0: tonight. Okay, but today, of course, marking 25 years since the 9/11 terror attack. A tragic day that left America and the whole world absolutely shaken. The remembrance events began last night with a drone display to recreate the Twin Towers on the New York skyline using 2,977 lights. That's one for each person killed in the 2001 attacks. Now, GB News' chief US correspondent Ben Leo is in New York. He sent us this report.
1: It's hard to believe because it does feel like just yesterday that it was 25 years ago today that the world changed forever. In New York City, 9/11 is remembered with a poignant, a moving memorial here. This is the site of one of the towers. The names of the victims adorned here on the side of this memorial. Nearly 3,000 people losing their lives that day, including more than 400 firefighters, dozens of New York City police officers, and people from all over the world, including Brits. We went to O'Hara's pub just meters from Ground Zero and spoke to one of its owners, Mike Keane, about what he remembers from that fateful day.
2: Yeah, we were getting ready for the day like any other day, and I was on the phone with somebody in the Trade Center, and he's like, oh, the lights just dimmed over here. And then some people started coming in the bar, and it was a little confusing. The phone was ringing 8:30, 8:40 in the morning. All these guys are in here drinking. And with the TV on, you still couldn't figure out what was going on with the small 20-inch TV on. And the phone's ringing, people calling. It was a little hectic. And then when the second tower hit, we had saw it on the TV, and you knew something was up. And we got everybody out of here, and there was still about six of us in here when the first tower fell. Yeah, we thought we were gone. And it was like a bomb went off in here. The dust and debris in the second was, you know, covered this whole building. You thought was coming down.
1: Just tell us how this came to be, the patches from all over the world from different fire departments.
2: So that just started the first anniversary of 9/11. One of the guys took a patch off a guy's shirt, stapled it above the bar, and it just went from there.
1: And whilst we rightly remember the thousands who perished on 9/11, there are still many, many stories of those who miraculously survived. I sat down with Sujo John, who escaped one of the towers that morning, and heard his extraordinary account of how he made it out alive despite the North Tower collapsing on top of him. Sujo, just tell us about your story. Where were you on 9/11 and how did it unfold?
3: So 8:46 in the morning, I'm standing back by this fax machine when I hear this incredible explosion. Buildings are shaking, and we felt everything around me collapsing, walls collapsing. Look up, see a picture of twisted steel and cable. We knew it was a plane. What else could hit you at that height? But we thought it was a small commuter plane. And we started getting out one by one, and we started heading to the nearest stairwell. And I get to the stairwell, thousands of people on that stairwell. And that's when I hear this secondary explosion, which is the second plane crashing into the second tower. And that's when I'm thinking, wow, my wife is on the other tower. I come down 81 floors of the North Tower. It took me an hour and 20 minutes. And on the concourse level, I start walking actually to the South Tower to be looking for my wife. And it's actually the South Tower that collapsed where I was. This incredible roar of the building going down. And I come to terms with my mortality, and I'm saying, God, I'm going to die here. I see a red light flashing to the soot and the smoke. It's a flashing light from an ambulance. That light leads us out of the pit. And that's when I began to see a little clearer, and we managed to get out what we call the pit or ground zero.
1: And as we pull away from Manhattan towards Staten Island, just off mainland New York City, you can see the skyline behind me vastly changed to that of 25 years ago. In the days that followed and the years that followed, nothing was the same again.

0: Wow, that's an amazing report there from Ben Leo. And I mean, he is right. That was the day that everything changed. Nothing felt the same again. And I don't know whether you agree, but it was, for me, the day that we immediately went from a level of innocence to just complete suspicion. That you could never just take anything as read again. There was always then this air of sort of having to look through the prism of, is this sinister? And I'm just talking about day-to-day life. I heard Patrick in the last programme talking about bollards, for instance, and now that you can't have a Christmas market because you have to view it that, oh, it could be an attack. You can't get on a plane now because you've got to view it about what you can take on that plane. It, just this innocence that I feel like we had prior to 2001, I think a little bit of it was lost. Before we go to the rest of our panel, actually, let's go to our Washington studio, because the chair of Republicans Overseas, Greg Swenson, is there. And also, we'll get to Louise Mensch in a minute, by the way, because she was in New York that day. But so were you, weren't you, Greg?
1: Yeah, I was downtown at Ground Zero. I was a bond trader at the time at Lehman Brothers. We were at Three World Financial, which was across the street from the North Tower, connected by Pedway. In fact, I walked through the North Tower that morning on the way to the office.
0: Wow. And so you were literally there. Were you in the tower when the plane hit?
1: I was at Three World Financial next door, but we felt it. I mean, in fact, I just greeted a client at the elevator banks. And when I was trying to go back to the perimeter, which was right adjacent to the North Tower, everyone was kind of waving us off. And so we went down the fire escape and watched the fire burning at the North Tower from the corner. I mean, literally looking up at the North Tower. So, you know, obviously concerned and wondering what had happened. As the man in Ben Leo's piece said, you know, it was a big fire. That was not something that you could expect from a commuter plane, but we didn't know. But when the second plane hit the South Tower, then we realized that this was a major attack and left quickly, needless to say.
0: So when the first plane hit and you were in the building next door and you say that it shook and everything, did you know then that it was a terror attack? Because again, I feel like back then, you know, it's easy to look through the mindset we have now, and if something like that happened now, I think you'd immediately think it's a terror attack. But back then there was an innocence that I think perhaps you would have genuinely thought, but you tell me, oh, what a terrible accident, a plane has accidentally hit the tower. Was that your mindset, or were you immediately suspicious?
1: At that point, you know, many of us at Lehman were veterans of the 1993 World Trade Center bomber and bombing. And the funny thing is, Christo, I didn't even live in New York. I was visiting from Chicago. So just my luck, I was at the 93 bombing as well as the 9/11 attacks. And so in 93, I was sitting next to my great friend, Michael George, who was from Belfast, and on my other side was Sammy Bustani from Beirut. And so they knew it was a bomb. I didn't really know what a bomb sounded like, and that's the privilege of being an American and not really experiencing a lot of these things. And so, but I think when 9/11 rolled around, I didn't get it because I was at the elevator banks, but everybody on the perimeter right across, and that I think that clip that you just showed is Three World Financial. And so the facade of Three World Financial was ripped off. You know, I'm not complaining, but, you know, I had luggage and my wallet and my phone, everything was, you know, in the building and disappeared when the buildings fell. And again, I'm not complaining. I feel very lucky. But I think, it, you know, we were all a bit suspicious because we'd been there in 93, but again, had no idea of the magnitude of what was going on. It wasn't until I was about 10 blocks north as we were moving up the West Side Highway and the firemen were running toward the fire, into the fire, which is so unbelievably brave. And you know, as we started talking to people on the sidewalk, you know, that had radios or little mini TVs or something, that we, you know, understood that this was a major attack.
0: Were you being told to stay put, or were you being told immediately to evacuate? I'm just trying to work out how long after you left did the buildings collapse?
1: It's a great question. I mean, we were told immediately when the first plane hit to leave, because I had friends that I was going to see for meetings on the perimeter of the building. There were people jumping, there was debris falling, so it was pretty clear. But you know, but a lot of people did stay, and one of my great friends stayed until he was told to leave. So I think it took a while for the information to get around. But you know, we were probably 10 blocks north when the buildings fell. So we were as it turns out, in a safe area up in Soho when the buildings fell, and we ended up walking up to Midtown, about a 7-mile walk, and it, you know, so by the time the first tower fell, we were pretty well informed.
0: Wow. Just one very quick final question. Does it ever replay in your mind, had you made different decisions that day, you would not be here?
1: Yeah, absolutely. I mean, you know, I have many friends, and having grown up in the area too, I just so many people from my high school, from my university. Just good luck in a way. I mean, at Lehman Brothers, we were fortunate to be, we were next door, not in the North Tower. So we only lost one. We had some office space there, so we did lose one employee, but that's, you know, nothing like, you know, Aon and Sandler and of course, Cantor Fitzgerald. So, you know, worst day of my life, but best day of my life. So, you know, there were moments where I thought I wouldn't see my wife and children again, but that passed quickly and I feel lucky.
0: Greg, thanks so much for sharing your story of that day. And obviously, you know, we're so happy that you stayed safe and well, and that you've been able to talk to us so many times since. Let's bring in Louise Mensch, former Conservative MP, who joins me in the studio as part of my panel, because you have a similar story, actually. You were in New York yourself when this happened. Where were you? Did you say you were in the Flatiron Building?
2: Yeah, I was in the Flatiron Building. I had gone in to take a meeting with my then publishers, and when we got out, all of the train, it was just after the first plane had hit, and as your guests have said before, everybody thought that was, initially it was reported as a small light prop plane that had flown, misreported as that. But by the time I came out of Grand Central Station, you had a clear view all the way down, and those two towers were on fire like candles. We see all the billowing smoke, but before that happened, there were flames shooting out.
0: Before you tell us that, though, so you walk out again in this, I keep talking about this, almost this era of innocence, and then you look up, you've been in New York for how long, and you were telling me in the break about obviously the layout of New York means you can see right up all of the long streets, the boulevards, and you see two of the world's most iconic buildings both on fire at the same time with smoke billowing. I mean, your stomach must have fallen.
2: Honestly, it was so shocking, because I actually got into a taxi, and then I noticed that the streets were really empty, and he had a CD on, so he wasn't listening to the radio. And I said, "Can we turn this off and just put the radio on?" And that's when, you know, we heard that Manhattan was being shut down. Everything was being shut down, and there are the two World Trade Centers just honestly looking like candles with flames burning out of the top of them. And I was about, you know, 10 and a half blocks north at about 26th Street, I think, the Flatiron Building. When I came out, the first tower literally crumpled like a concertina, and it looked like a nuclear bomb. There is no other way to describe it. I watched the second tower fall with my own eyes as well. Another gigantic mushroom cloud, and everybody began to go north because the whole of Manhattan was shut down by the authorities. You could not get off the island, forget it. Whether you had a car or not, all transport in and out of Manhattan was shut off. And as we all walked north, trying to get away from it, you're walking past landmark after landmark, and at the time we didn't know that that was it for Manhattan. We thought there were planes missing. So you go past, for example, Times Square, you expect to be attacked there. You go past the Empire State Building, you expect to be attacked there. Then the United Nations, expect to be attacked there. And I will say that although you saw people absolutely covered in dust, the one thing I will say about Manhattan and America in general is that absolutely everybody in the city pulled together that day, and I mean everybody. The actor, Steve Buscemi, who we all love and remember, he was originally a firefighter. He got his gear and he headed straight down to help the other firefighters rescue people from, and that's what everybody did. And honestly, it was an absolute tragedy. You're watching lives being snuffed out in front of your very eyes, but also it brought America together in ways that nothing has ever done before or since, because if you mess with us, we will come for you. I'm a dual citizen now, and I think partly it was that day, because it hurt so bad to see people taking thousands of lives just because they hate America and hate our freedoms.
0: It was the worst and the best of humanity, right?
2: That's exactly
0: being
2: right.
0: Seen at the same time. All right, before we get some more recollections, let's remind ourselves of the phone call made by the flight attendant, Betty Ong, a real heroine, actually. She was on flight 11. This was the first plane to hit the World Trade Center. And obviously, it must have been incredibly frightening in those final moments, but she still managed to compose herself in order to alert authorities that a hijacking was taking place.
3: I'm looking in the back. The cockpit's not answering. Somebody's stabbed in business class. And I think there's mates that we can't breathe. I don't know. I think we're getting hijacked.
4: Galley flight attendant and our purser's been stabbed. And we can't get the cockpit. The door won't open.
0: It's just it's unbelievable composure in the face of such just absolute just horror. I mean, I remember where I was. I was watching, I was at my first job in telly, working on a TV show at Channel 4 called The Big Breakfast. And I had just started, and I think I was on work experience, actually. So that's what I was doing 25 years ago. And I was at the news desk of The Big Breakfast. And there was this amazing hack. He was probably about 10 or 15 years older than me at the time. His name was Darren Lamb. And he said to me, put his arm around me, and we were watching the TV at the time, and he put his arm around me and he said, Christo, he said, this is going to change the world forever. This was only the first plane that had hit at this point. And he said, and stories like this make journalists' careers, he said. And nothing will be the same again. And I was a bit like, well, isn't it just an accident? Oh, it's terrible and everything. And then the second plane hit. And obviously everything changed after that. Where were you, Simon Nash?
5: Well, I was actually still at school at the time. I must say a few people had sort of pages and things. I remember seeing it on the newspaper on the way back from school on the train to Elmstead Woods. And I remember seeing the front page and saying, oh, there's a bomb in an office in America. And then, of course, kind of got home and watched the news properly, and it was it was terrifying. I did have friends that had been to the World Trade Center, and they were like, wow, I was there last year on holiday with my parents, and now it's gone. Think about historically, think about World War One and how that ended with the reparations against Germany that led to Nazism, and then the communist empire, and then Al-Qaeda being sort of funded to stop communist expansion into Afghanistan. And then that led to 9/11. I'm not saying there's any justification here, but it's awful to see the human history and how it led to this. And then, of course, the war in Iraq and Afghanistan and a lot of human misery. And the whole thing's just absolutely awful.
0: What did you want to say?
2: I just want to say something really quickly. You played those incredibly moving phone calls. I have the honour to know three men that were on Operation Neptune Spear, which is the operation when they went and got and killed bin Laden. I know three of those operators, and they played nothing but those phone calls as they flew in to go kill him.
0: Wow.
2: They played nothing else on that plane. They played them on a loop. So that's what those incredibly brave SEALs and SEAL Team 6 were listening to before they went to got bin Laden.
0: Before we cross live to our American panel, let's remind ourselves of another one. This was a phone call made to the emergency services by Christopher Hanley. And Christopher was on the 106th floor of the World Trade Center.
6: Yeah, hi. I'm on the 106th floor of the World Trade Center. We just heard an explosion.
7: The 106th floor?
6: Yes.
7: 106, okay.
6: We have smoke and it's pretty bad. We can't get down the stairs.
8: All right.
6: We have about 100 people up here.
8: Do not leave, okay? There's a fire or an explosion or something in the building.
0: wow, I want you to stay where you are. Did you hear that? And you know, there were people who didn't follow that advice. There were people who got out. I think there was an amazing story of a guy at Morgan Stanley who had rehearsed and rehearsed and rehearsed with the his staff leaving the building if something happened, and he saved hundreds of people. We've got another phone call here as well. Paul Battaglia from the 100th floor of the World Trade Center.
8: What's the emergency?
9: I am on the 100th floor of the World Trade Center with 30 people, northeast corner.
8: Okay, you at 100th floor?
9: 100th floor, northeast, 30 people in the corner. The smoke is very bad.
8: Okay, I'll get you a fire department. Hold on a second, okay?
9: We need people here immediately.
0: We've got some more of those phone calls. We'll get back to some of them in a moment. I think it's really important that we remind ourselves of those losses. I think we should hear those phone calls as many times as we can when it's appropriate, to be honest. But let's go to Washington now, and we'll start with you, Hillary Fordwich, political commentator. Were you there, Hillary? Were you in America when this was all happening? I know that you've lived there for a while. Were you in the States when this was happening?
10: You don't mind. You just mentioned the security that happened with Rick Riscola. He was English. He was English born. He was from Cornwall, and he had served in the British Army in Vietnam. And he was in the South Tower when he heard about what and saw out of the 44th window from the South Tower what happened in the North Tower. Over the PA system came the Port Authority telling everyone to remain at their desks and to remain calm. He defied those orders. He had anticipated all of this. He had done, as you mentioned, many, many drills for years and years and years. And Christo, he managed to save all 2,700 of Morgan Stanley employees because with his bullhorn, he defied orders. He got them out. He went up and down the stairwell. And this always touches my heart. In Vietnam, he kept all of his soldiers calm by singing Cornish songs. And he sang to all of them to keep them calm. And I could go on, but I actually, as you said, I go on and on. But I want everybody, I urge everyone to look up, particularly on our British audience, look up Rick Riscola. You'll see what he did on 9/11. I think it brings our nations together. If I might just add something else that brings our nation together. Not many people know necessarily that the Queen at the time, Queen Elizabeth, our beloved Queen, she had the Coldstream Guard for the first time in British history play the Star Spangled Banner in honor that day outside Buckingham Palace. And there's old footage of tourists weeping. And then, of course, she honored at the service in St. Paul's those that were fallen, the Brits and Americans, and that's when she had her famous quote, "Grief is the price we pay for love." And I can answer your question about where I was, if you'd like.
0: Can I just make one point about Rick Riscola, that amazing guy? Because you're absolutely right. Yes. What happened was that during the original attempt on the World Trade Center, the original bombing, he then made it his absolute mission at Morgan Stanley to keep rehearsing and keep doing all of these fire drills. And apparently, employees there were. They found him a little bit sort of eye-rolly. They would sort of roll their eyes, oh God, it's Rick again, another drill. And then the day they needed it, he defied, as you say, those orders, used his megaphone, got them out. But the most heartbreaking thing is, he didn't make it out, did he?
10: He didn't make it out, and he had a conversation with his wife where she was urging him to get out, and he said, "I will not leave until I get everybody else out." It's very touching. Everyone can read all about him, but you're right, he did not survive.
0: Mm. Okay,
10: many people talk about him.
0: Before we come back to you and of course to Eric about where you were that day, let's remind ourselves of more of the stories of that day. This is a voicemail from Jim Gartenberg, and he phoned his wife and left this message, and that was from the 86th floor of the World Trade Center. Oh, God. And another one here as well. Kevin Cosgrove, I should say. And Kevin called emergency services from the 105th floor of the North Tower.
11: What are you guys up to? We're getting there. Doesn't feel like it, man. I got young kids. I understand that, sir. We're on the way.
12: We're on the 105th floor, the northwest corner.
11: We have no problem.
13: little operator.
14: Yeah,
13: come on, man.
14: Okay, you have everything, so I know you do, but it doesn't seem like you need any of lots of people up here.
13: I understand.
14: And then you're out in the building, the room, you look up on the top. Smoke rises, you can read there, we're on the floor, we're in the window. And then we have to be in green now. Can't see.
0: God, these are just absolutely awful, but I hope you share with me that I feel like if we can't listen to them today, I don't think there's any day that we can listen to them and remind ourselves of what people went through on that horrific day. Stephen Mulderry was another one that was in the World Trade Center, but before the worst happened, he managed to leave a voicemail for his mother on that day.
15: Mom, it's Stephen. My building got hit by a plane, and right now, I think I'm okay, I'm safe now, but it's spooky. I just want to say how much I love you, and I will call you when I'm safe. Okay, Mom? Bye.
0: Oh, God. That's what you do, right? You'd ring your mother. That's the first thing I do. I'd ring my mother and I'd be like, oh, don't worry, I'm all right. And then, oh, my word. Okay, let's go back to Washington. Eric, where were you when this all happened, Eric Ham?
16: I was in the U.S. Capitol for a hearing. I was actually working on Capitol Hill. And these are some of the most heart-wrenching stories, but I am so glad that you all are particularly playing these recordings, because tomorrow marks the 25th anniversary, and we have to remember there's an entire generation that was not alive when this happened. And so, of course, they know about it and they hear about it, but this takes them back and it makes them understand exactly the tone, the terror that a nation felt on that day. And also not just the terror that people felt, but how the world really took the United States in and comforted us and gave us resolve, because we were knocked on our heels that day. And the way the rest of the world responded, it's something that the United States should always remember. And for people who were not alive on that day, it gives them a sense not only of what people think of the United States, but also recognizing that we are not a nation in isolation, but that we are a nation that is connected to so many others, people that care about the United States and want it to be there for us. The stories of what the Queen did on that day, I think, speaks to that relationship and how irreplaceable that is, and what many others did as well.
0: Hillary, just very quickly, because we didn't get to hear, where were you when the planes hit, and what do you remember from those moments?
10: Well, I want to address where I was, and I want to tie in actually two things about that are important actually nationally. Louise mentioned that in New York, everyone came together. Let me tell you something. The nation really came together, but I know why and how, where I was, what happened. I was actually in Northern Virginia, which is quite a distance, the Tysons, from the Pentagon, and I was driving into a high-rise building. It was 8:45 in the morning. I was in the building, and I could hear, I just heard on the radio a little plane went in. By the time I came up in the elevators to my office, the second one had gone in. Everybody was turning on televisions within the offices, this big office building. But out of my window, I could see the smoke from the Pentagon. I was heavily pregnant. Now, of course, Simon's making me feel very, very old since he was in school. But I was heavily pregnant with my younger son. And I always tell him he was very safe in mommy's tummy. He doesn't want to hear that. But this is what was so unique about America at that time. Around here, you know, the Beltway and that's like the M25. In England, you know, people are either cutting each other off and people are speeding and there's lots of accidents and things, you know, generally probably in the country. Let me tell you what happened that day. I was panic stricken and I thought, if I'm going to die, and this is what young people must hear. We didn't know in that moment what we know now, which was it was dreadful, but it was a finite attack. This could have been a national invasion. We didn't know if we were going to have Chinese dropping out of the sky in parachutes or Russians. We didn't know. And all I could think was one thing straight. If I'm going to to die, I'm going to die with this baby in my tummy, but also with my other two children. And I left my office, got in my car, and normally it takes forever to get home and the traffic and the traffic jams. I thought it was going to be mayhem. Let me tell you, I would like to see the national statistic from the Transportation Authority here as to how many accidents there were that day. I bet there were hardly any. You know why, Christo? Because everybody was letting everybody else in. We were all doing the same speed on the Beltway, which is like the M25, around Washington, D.C. No one cut anyone else off. It was peaceful. It was amazing how people were behaving. And then I got home to my children. What I decided was I wasn't going to watch it on television. I didn't know if we were all going to die. I actually took them to the country club pool. And I said, if we're going to die, there were two little toddlers. I'm like, let them be having fun when we die. And no one else was there. I was the only person that left my home, I think. And I thought, I'll hear about what happened later. I want my children to be having fun if we're being invaded and we're going to die.
0: That story's got absolutely everything, but I also love, and I say this with love, we're under attack. I'm heading to the country club. That is, I think, my favorite part of that. With love. We're under attack. I'm heading to the country club. That is, I think, my favorite part of that.

0: Jack. If things will go well, I'm looking good. I just want you to know I absolutely love you. I want you to do good. Go have a good time. Thanks to my parents and everybody. And I just totally love you. And I will see you later, Jester. Hi, babe. What if I call you?
1: Why he's your ex.
2: God. Jim Gottenberg, I think we heard from him earlier as well from the 86th floor of the World Trade Center. Well, he who called in from that place before the towers collapsed to WACB-TV.
3: The first thing that I want to make clear is that I'm stuck on the 86th floor. A fire door has trapped us, debris has fallen around us, and part of the core of the building is blown out.
4: How many people are with you, Jim?
3: I'm with one other person, and I'm told that people are aware of this. I'm on the 86th floor on the east side of the building facing the East River.
4: And what time
3: if
4: did
3: I'm
4: you get...
3: I'm on the air. I want to tell anybody that has a family member that may be in the building that the situation is under control for the moment, and the danger has not increased. So please, all family members, take it easy.
2: Because they thought they were safe. I mean, oh my word. Finally, of course, we've got to remind ourselves of the firefighters, so many of whom ran towards the danger. And this is firefighter Walter Himes, and he sent this voicemail to his wife as he was on his way to the World Trade Center.
5: You know, I love you and the girls. Tell my mom to, we're going down to that Trade Center thing, the second plane they just crashed into that building. So we're on our way down there. I love you. I'll talk to you later.
2: Wow. Really important, I think, that we reminded ourselves of those stories. And thank you to all of you and so many of you as well, discussing this on Your Say as well. I'm in admiration, says Aaron. So many as well, talking about how Steve says, I was watching it live on TV at first. It just didn't sink in. I thought the channel had switched from the news to a disaster movie. Shocking and unforgivable act of terrorism as well. And yeah, really, really interesting recollections. All right. Of course, this has been acknowledged at the Republican convention. And well, we're still going to bring you that ahead here on The Late Show Live, because we're going to be in Dallas at MAGA's biggest names fire up the Republican fight for those midterms. So we'll bring you that only here on The Late Show Live on GB News. OK, so let's talk, if we must, about Ed Miliband, because it's been a good day for Ed Miliband, ladies and gentlemen, because he has received praise. And Ed Miliband loves getting some praise. Who's he had praise from? Sorry. From Hamas. Yes, Ed Miliband has been praised by Hamas after the sanctions on Israel. And of course, him using the term ethnic cleansing as foreign secretary. And it's been said that it is a step in the right direction. The comments came after the chief rabbi slammed the sanctions that Miliband has put on Israel, warning that they will only increase the danger faced by the UK Jewish community. Well, with me now is the former director of the US National Security Council and senior advisor for the Foundation for Defense of Democracies, Richard Goldberg. Richard, firstly, what is your reaction to the move by the UK government and Ed Miliband in general?
6: Well, I have to say, this segment coming right after all the messages and stories and thoughts you've just shared about this 25th anniversary of September 11th, I think actually fits the moment for what the response needs to be and the wake-up call that has to happen in the United Kingdom right now. I think back 25 years, obviously the horrors of September 11th here in the United States. But those were followed by horrors in Britain. Those were followed by horrors in the streets of Paris. We together, the Western world, opened our eyes to the threat of radical Islam, of radical Islamist terrorism. And we pledged that we would always understand, we would never forget, we would have a moral compass and a mission to protect our citizens and be on the right side of history against those evils.

0: and for the democracies that fight them. And here we are, 25 years later, and I, by the way, was in Afghanistan on the 10th anniversary of 9/11. And I was there with NATO soldiers. I was there with British soldiers, Australians and Canadians and others. And everybody knew what the mission was. Maybe there were mistakes made, but people knew right from wrong, good from evil. And here we are, the British government, His Majesty's royal government, is in fact lost the plot. Completely lost its moral compass, where you are now sanctioning the democracy, fighting that same form of radical Islamist terrorism that just a couple years ago slaughtered thousands of people, murdered them in their beds, burned them alive, whether you were old or young, women, children, etc. 90% of the people in the West Bank cheered October 7th on. The Palestinian Authority still funds terrorism to kill, murder Jews. British citizens lost their lives. British citizens were taken hostage. And this is the moment on this 25th anniversary of September 11th that the British government's going to take Hamas's side, the terrorist side, sanction their ally. It is really unbelievable that it's come to this. It's a sad day for Britain. It's a sad day for the world.
1: Can I ask, is there any, because I've heard from many, many Jewish voices on this about how they really feel less safe as a result of this move by Ed Miliband and the rest of the British government. Is it specifically the act itself of the sanctions that you think that has made Jewish people less safe? Or do you think it was some of the language that Ed Miliband chose to use, the things like ethnic cleansing, war crimes, those sorts of things? Because my fear about the language is that when you start throwing around terms like that, that's when you have people with ill intent who think, oh, well, there you go. Now the foreign secretary have said it's war crimes. We now are justified in perhaps attacking a Jewish person.
0: I think it's important to understand that at any given moment, over decades and decades and decades of this conflict, we have seen any excuse, any justification to delegitimize the self-determination of Jews in their homeland. So you go back to 1929 and the Arab Revolt and the massacre of Jews as they're in seminary and in Jewish learning in Hebron, and you go forward through the years all the way till October 7th, there's never been a moment where they needed a new excuse to say, oh, these are extremists, oh, these are bad settlers, they don't have a right to this land. So the British government now has decided, for political reasons, they're going to step into the fray of a centuries-old conflict and say, you know what, we are going to tip the scales in favor of those that resort to terrorism and military means and try to attack and delegitimize the democracy. And we're going to use economic warfare against an ally to pressure them to make concessions that armies and terrorists were unable to get via the battlefield. Now, via politics, via economic pressure and isolation tactics, we're going to use boycotts and sanctions to try to push that ally into its own defeat, into its own demise. That's what's so dangerous here. But the language, you're right, it is insightful. It's playing into this red-green alliance where Israel is a boogeyman. You know, Marxism and Islamism have come together. And who do they hate? They hate the Jews, they hate the Zionists, and that's your problem here. And by the way, this is what's amazing, the timing of all of this. Even if you believe this was somehow a problem and we needed to resolve issues in the West Bank, fine. China is trying to rule the world. Russia continues a war on Ukraine. Iran is holding the Strait of Hormuz hostage and putting pressure on your oil supply in Great Britain. We have the Falklands now in play, with Argentina trying to take over sovereignty of the Falklands. You have discussions over how much you're going to spend on your military and NATO issues, and the list goes on. This is the moment of all the things in the world that you're going to pull the pin and throw a grenade into your relationship with the state of Israel and make that the centerpiece of your foreign policy. That's who you're imposing sanctions on, not North Korea, You know, not the terrorists, not Argentina. You're focusing on becoming the zoning commissioner of the West Bank.
1: Yeah, I mean, I get it. A lot of people will be watching along, Richard, and agreeing with this. Listen, thank you so much. That is Richard Goldberg, senior advisor at the Foundation for Defense of Democracies. I mean, Simon Nash, Labour commentator. Ed Miliband was at great pains to point out the fact that he has Jewish heritage himself. This is not about people being, you know, this is not an attack on Jewish people. Would you agree with that, or do you think that this was misjudged and some of the language was misjudged too?
2: I think he was absolutely right. And I think the chief rabbi here in the UK was absolutely wrong to equate, you know, all Jews with the state of Israel. You know, I want peace for Israeli people and Palestinian people. I don't hate Israel. I hate war crimes. And it's clear that what has been happening in Gaza and the West Bank, it's the bulldozing of people's homes. It's, you know, blocking off trade so people starve. You know, I stand with actually the US president on this. The US president, Jimmy Carter, he wrote a great book called Peace, Not Apartheid. There's the Jewish Israeli scholar, Alain Pape, who was actually calling some years ago for a boycott of Israel. And I think actually at least what the government has done, which is boycotting goods from the illegal settlements in the West Bank, that's recently occupied land where Palestinians have been forced off their land by Israeli settlers with their machine guns, and it's condemned in international law and officially often by the Israeli government. They're kicking people out of their homes with machine guns, stealing their farmland, then growing food, which is then sold in UK supermarkets. So I think Ed Miliband is absolutely right. And rest assured, many, many Jews are absolutely against what Israel are doing. And it's really, really wrong and arguably anti-Semitic to equate Judaism with the state of Israel.
1: I mean, I think that is a fair point. You know, that it's absolutely fair to criticise Israel if you wish to, and the sovereign government of Israel, and not equate it with Jewish people. Jewish people have their own opinions. Some will be in favour of what Israel are doing and will absolutely vociferously defend them. Some will not. And I think that's a very, very important point that everyone needs to remember. But Louise, a lot of people will be looking at the optics of this and saying, look, like it or loathe it, whatever, there might be nuance, there might be intricacies, there might be things that the Israeli government has done that people might legitimately want to criticise. Whatever you might think, the optics are UK government supporting Hamas. What would you say to that?
3: I agree with it. And I think what you've got here is not anything other than virtue signalling from Ed Miliband to a large contingent of people in the United Kingdom who don't like the state of Israel. Because after all, these aren't actually sanctions on Israel, and they aren't actually sanctions on Israel because Israel retaliated too hard in Gaza, or because they shot people dead in Qs, or whatever they've been accused of. That's not what this is. This is sanctions on settlements, supposedly illegal settlements in the West Bank, and that's all it is. We're talking about a tiny fraction of goods. This is going to make precisely no difference whatsoever. What Ed Miliband is hoping for is that it will boost Labour's standing politically in the UK, and I think that is a disgusting motivation under which to conduct foreign policy. I will say, however, that as a long-term, lifetime supporter of Israel, it is not right that they're building extra things in the West Bank, and funnily enough, a lot of people thought that President Trump would be against this move, and he really hasn't condemned it. And Marco Rubio has said, we don't need any more trouble in the West Bank. However, let's let America do it. If you want something to stop, let President Trump, who's got some actual juice with the Israelis, come in and stop it. All we are doing is making ourselves look like absolute idiots on the world stage, and getting praised by Hamas on 9/11.
1: All right,
3: come on.
1: So you're calling for some Lewins. Okay, so let's cross live. We'll leave that to the Republican National Convention in Dallas, where
4: Hello,
1: Caroline Levitt is speaking.
4: Dallas.
1: There she is.
4: It feels good to be back behind a podium. And let me just say, it feels much better speaking to a stadium full of patriots than a briefing room full of journalists. Of a lifetime working for a president, President Donald J. Trump, who fights every day for you, the American people. And I can tell you firsthand, there is no greater defender of our freedoms and protector of our country than my boss, the 45th and 47th President of the United States. Privilege of being in the Oval Office at the moment President Trump returned to the White House last January. Within minutes, he got right to work, signing executive orders, and yes, he invited the fake news into the room to take their questions. On day one, President Trump closed Joe Biden's wide-open borders and ended the vicious crime wave that was ravaging our communities. Illegal immigration and violent crime are now at all-time record lows. And God bless the brave men and women of law enforcement who are on the front lines of this fight. President Trump and Republicans will always back the blue. President Trump and Republicans in Congress also passed the largest middle-class tax cuts in American history, putting more money back in your pockets because you are the tenacious American workers who make this country run through your blood, your sweat, and your tears. We cannot be a wealthy people if we elect extreme, liberal, socialist Democrats who will raise our rent and taxes, take away our private property, and kill the American dream. Thank you. The Democrats claim to care about affordability, but every single one of them voted against cutting your taxes, against Trump investment accounts for your kids, and against expanding the child tax credit. The Democrats' false economic promises may sound nice on paper, but in practice, they will only result in empty opportunities in broken communities. Democrat socialist countries always end in poverty, in famine, in misery, and that's why we will never allow that to happen here in the United States of America, the best country in the world. Truth for you. I like to speak the truth. We cannot be safe in an America run by Democrats who want to open our borders, defund our police, and abolish prisons. And that is literally what they are promising to do if given the chance at power again. Never in the United States of America will we allow that to happen. As White House Press Secretary, I witnessed so many heartfelt moments between President Trump and everyday Americans whose lives were unfortunately and tragically ruined because of the Democrats' stupid policies. You've heard many of their stories tonight. On one occasion, the president saw a news story about a young law enforcement officer who was killed by an illegal alien drunk driver allowed into our precious country by Joe Biden. The president directed me to identify a phone number for the young man's parents. I found it and I brought it to him, and he immediately dropped everything he was doing in the Oval Office to call them. The grieving father was clearly very surprised when he picked up the phone to hear the voice of his commander-in-chief. But the president, as usual, could not have been kinder. He assured him that he saw his son's story, his son was a hero, and this administration would ensure his alleged illegal alien murderer was brought to justice, and he was. This is just one of the many moments I've encountered behind the scenes with President Trump. This is a president and a party that truly cares about our country, and most importantly, our children. That's why the president and Republicans banned the barbaric practice of gender mutilation surgeries for minors and ended men in women's sports. It's also why the president and Secretary Kennedy, who we love, are making monumental changes to our public health system, like fighting to remove the chemicals from our food so we can make America healthy again for our kids. As a mother myself of two young babies, Nico and Vivi, I take heart in knowing that I have a president who is constantly working, believe me, he works 24/7, and looking out for the best interests of the nation in which we are all so blessed to raise our families and call home. Every mother in this room, and I know across the country, understands the constant, deep desire we hold in our hearts to keep our precious babies safe, happy, and healthy. And I know I'm not alone in saying I pray over my children's cribs every night when I put them down to sleep, asking the Lord for their continued protection. I firmly believe a mother's prayer is one of the most powerful spiritual forces on planet Earth. But as mothers, as parents, as Americans, we are called to pair our prayer with action. And nobody did this better than our dear friend, Charlie Kirk, who spent his life encouraging us to respectfully debate and actively participate in our democracy.
5: We love you, Charlie!
4: We do love Charlie. God bless him and God bless Erica. So my fellow Americans, on November the 3rd, pair your prayer with action and get out and vote. Vote like the lives of our children and their futures depend on it, because they do. President Trump only has 2 more years of being the leader of our great nation, and God bless him. But he needs your support to vote for Republicans up and down the ballot so he can continue his efforts to make America great again. Thank you, Texas, and God bless you.
6: Welcome to the stage, Mark LaMancha, manufacturer, small business owner, and job creator, and employees of Hometown.
1: All right, so that was Caroline Leavitt, who was really, I mean, on the attack there. I mean, she is quite formidable, actually, speaking at the Republican National Convention there. A few of the things that I picked up on that she was saying during that speech, she said that she far rather talking to a stadium of patriots instead of a room full of journalists, which is what she's used to. She called on the fact that Trump will always back the blue, meaning, of course, the emergency services, and that illegal immigration and violent crime was at an all-time low. And reminded us of Charlie Kirk as well. Of course, we just had the first anniversary of his murder, being a mother as well. And then a call on people to vote like the lives of our children depend on it. She also spoke about being a mother and praying over her children every night. Let's go to the political analyst Eric Hamm in Washington to get some reaction to Caroline Leavitt's speech there. I mean, Eric, she, love or loathe Caroline Leavitt, she is a brilliant speaker. And quite a formidable force within the party, right?
7: And you have President Trump.
8: Well, we got to remember, you know, what this is, what they're doing, what this convention is all about. It's to try to energize that base, to get them out to vote, because they are looking at the polling data, which shows that President Donald Trump is underwater in many of the states that he won handily in 2024. And now what we're seeing here is the balance of power hangs in the balance. Right now, you've got about 7 or 8 Senate seats that are up for grabs. And right now, Democrats are leading in all of the polling data in all of these states, including in Texas. Texas is seen as Donald Trump's Waterloo. That's why they're in Texas right now. And if Texas should fall, this could actually set the entire political landscape for the presidential election that will take place in 2020. And if Republicans are hoping that they can hold on to power and also have a successor to Donald Trump, to MAGA, what we're seeing right now is they need to do everything they can to build back that red wall, because right now it looks like it's crumbling.
1: Why? Why do you think, if that's all to be believed, what do you think is the Trump message that isn't getting through?
8: Well, right now, Americans simply aren't buying what Donald Trump is selling, because you've got an unpopular war in Iran where gas prices have gone through the roof. Donald Trump ran on no more endless wars, and he ran on bringing down inflation. and making things more affordable for Americans. That simply has not happened. You've got inflation when Joe Biden left was at 3%. It's now at 3.5%. You have a war in Iran that has led to high gas prices. And now the president has entered into a very costly trade war with one of America's biggest trading partners in Canada. That trade war already has cost the American families $10 billion. Even before the trade war, the tariffs that Donald Trump had implemented across the globe were costing American families anywhere from $1,700 to $2,400 per family. And so right now, they are looking for anyone to be a check on this on Donald Trump. That's not to say that they care about Democrats.
1: His supporters will say that on the fundamentals, and I think a lot of people will take your point, right, by the way, regarding the Iran war and whether there was an end game and whether this is something of a cul-de-sac, I keep calling it, that he's got himself into with that. But many people will look at the fundamentals, the crime figures, the immigration figures, and say, actually, when it comes to those things, and they are not easy problems for any administration to solve, Trump is actually doing well.
8: Well, the problem with that is Donald Trump actually increased gains for Republicans in 2024, particularly with Latinos. In fact, that was one of the reasons why he won many of those key battleground states, states like Pennsylvania, Michigan, Wisconsin. But now you see a 20-point swing away from Donald Trump to Democrats. One of the reasons is because they believe that this administration has overreached on the issue of immigration, and now that's why you have a state like Texas that is now in play, and you have James Tallarico actually leading in the polls over Donald Trump's hand-picked successor, Ken Paxton. And look, if you go back to 2018, when Beto O'Rourke, who was a Democratic presidential candidate, when he ran for that Senate seat, there were two polls that showed him leading. Of course, he lost. Right now, we have seen more than 8 polls showing state law Democratic lawmaker James Tallarico leading Ken Paxton, Donald Trump's hand-picked successor. And of course, one of the reasons and why Texas is now in play is because they are losing those Latino men who Donald Trump won in droves back in 2024.
1: Okay, Eric, I'm going to cut you off there, because as much as we like listening to you, we've got Donald Trump Jr., who is now taking to the stage of the Republican National Convention. He's just giving a little wave and getting lots and lots of applause from people. Let's hear what he's got to say.
9: My fellow Americans, look around this arena. What we just heard, that's the energy that the radical left fears. These are the people, and this is the movement that they tried and failed to destroy for decades now. 1 year ago today, my good friend Charlie Kirk was cut down by an assassin's bullet. He had already inspired hundreds of thousands of young people to take up the cause of liberty and to fight for it. He wasn't afraid to go anywhere to fight for faith, family, freedom, and patriotism. Charlie loved this country more than anything. He understood the moment that we are in, and he knew what we were up against. He knew what time it was. He understood that the future of Western civilization was on the line in 2024 and beyond. You see, Charlie was good. He was pure. He represented the light. The killer who put a bullet in his neck in cold blood, and the leftists who laughed and mocked his murder, well, they represent the darkness that we are all up against. But we are here tonight in Dallas to stand up against that darkness and to send a loud and clear message. We will not back down. We will not fold. We will honor Charlie by carrying his torch to save this nation that we all love so dearly. Charlie cared about faith, family, free speech, and opportunity for all. He believed that young men and women should be able to live a good life without being forced to kneel to the latest woke leftist ideology. He was a happy warrior who was willing to hand the microphone to anyone who disagreed with him and have a respectful conversation. But the left doesn't want conversation, guys. They want obedience. They want total control of your life. The stakes in this election couldn't be higher. We have two competing visions battling for the soul of America. It's common sense versus extremism. Common sense Americans get up early, they get their hands dirty, they work hard and try to give their kids a better life than they had. We want opportunity for our kids and a fair deal for hardworking American families so they can live their American dream. Common sense Americans believe in free speech, even when it's uncomfortable. We believe in strong borders and an immigration policy that puts the interests of American citizens first. Shockingly, we believe that boys and girls are different. And our children shouldn't be asked to deny biological reality to satisfy a leftist ideology. We believe that our constitutional rights are inalienable. They can't be infringed on by any politician or left-wing corporation. We are proud to be Americans, and we're not triggered at the sight of an American flag. In fact, we take our hats off and salute it. Oh, you guys are going to trigger the commies. Common sense Americans believe in merit, not DEI mandates. They believe in equal opportunity and not racial preferences. And finally, we don't apologize for wanting safe streets and supporting our police. Friends, these are not extremist positions. They are common sense. On the other side, you have a dystopian hellscape that left-wing Democrats are trying to shove down our throats. Open borders and mass amnesty for millions of illegals. Defunding our law enforcement and allowing America's greatest cities to be overtaken by drug dealers and encampments for the homeless. Imprisoning children in failing public schools. Mutilating our kids and calling it health care. Putting men in women's sports and in girls' locker rooms. Shutting down pipelines and blocking oil and gas production. But it doesn't stop with their upside-down policy views. We've reached a dangerous place in our culture where these extremists don't just excuse political violence, they actually glorify it. leftist radicals actually celebrated the cold-blooded murder of a father shot in the back on a New York City street. They mocked the attempted assassination of my father in Butler, Pennsylvania. And we all saw the demented reaction from them to the sick coward who slithered onto a roof to assassinate our great friend Charlie. Guys, in their screwed up world, these monsters are the victims, not the innocent Americans they slaughtered. These radicals want to tear down our American way of life. As we speak, Democrat candidates across the country are openly embracing the radical ideology of democratic socialism. But we should call it what it really is: communism. They claim that their socialism is for the people, but that's the exact same story we've heard from every communist in human history. It does not change. The truth is, the story of socialism is a story of mass suffering. It's a story of a few enriched elites who benefit from this radical system while millions of normal people suffer and live their lives as serfs to the government. When these communists scream and stab their clenched fists into the air, demanding more government power over your lives, they never really tell you the real cost of what they're supporting. When Democrats like Abdul Sayed call for Medicare for all, he conveniently leaves out what it would mean for millions of hardworking union members getting kicked off of good health care plans that they spent decades fighting for. When Mandani calls for open borders, he conveniently leaves out the fact that millions of people flooding into our country will result in lower wages, higher housing costs, and less opportunities for American families. When AOC calls to defund the police, she conveniently leaves out that it will result in more crime, more violence, and less safety for our children. No. Democrats know they can't tell the truth about their policies because the American people would reject them outright. Look, I know a little something about the price that socialism extracts from its citizens. As a kid, I went behind the Iron Curtain and spent my summers with my grandparents in communist Czechoslovakia. My grandfather taught me about the importance of self-reliance. He also taught me about the dangers of socialism. He showed me the bread lines and the rationing. I saw the despair and hopelessness with my own eyes. That made a powerful impact on me. It gave me perspective and made me truly appreciate the blessings we have here in America. The blessings that we have to fight for each and every day. Now, why do you need to support Republicans this November? Because we know that the kamikazes of the left will destroy everything the Trump administration has delivered for Americans.
5: Hold the line!
9: Drastically lower prices for prescription drugs, record low murder rates, the most secure southern border of our lifetime, more drilling and robust energy production, removing artificial dyes from our food to make America healthy again, an end to DEI programs across the government, and of course, the working tax cuts that eliminated taxes on overtime, on tips, and on Social Security. Just so we're clear, these tax cuts don't benefit billionaires. CEOs don't get paid extra for overtime, and they certainly don't work for tips. These tax cuts help normal, everyday, working Americans who need and deserve to keep more of their paychecks. The waitress who's on her feet all day and relies on tip income to make ends meet. The nurse who takes extra of shifts to save for her child's education costs. The senior citizen on a fixed income who's worried about outliving her savings. Every single Democrat voted against these tax cuts. Yeah. Every single one of them. And in doing so, they declared war on the working people of America. They put their thirst for power ahead of our country and ahead of you. My father's Republican Party cares about putting America first. We care about working people. And Republicans have delivered for working people. We believe America is worth defending, not tearing down. This election presents the most consequential decision America will make. One that could change our trajectory forever, a point of no return. Don't you owe it to yourself and future generations to make an informed decision? I do, and I think you'll come to the obvious conclusion. If you surrender your paycheck and personal freedom to an all-powerful government, you will never get it back. That is a price that no one can afford to pay. Communism is on the march. And it's up to us to stop it in its tracks. It's all hands on deck. And when the radical leftists call you names, wear it as a badge of honor and keep going. Stand with people like Charlie, who heroically refused to surrender campuses and the culture. Stand with my father and the movement that put America first before it was fashionable. Stand with Republican candidates who need to push this movement forward and push back on the tyranny of the left. The choice is clear. One side wants a country of free citizens who can speak, work, and worship, and raise families without constant ideological supervision. The other side? Well, they want Americans poorer, less free, more dependent on government. That's not progress. That is managed decline. Don't let these radicals gaslight you into thinking common sense is extreme and extreme is somehow common sense. Don't let them convince you that caring about this country makes you a villain. 2024 was the beginning and not the finish line. Americans voted for President Trump, my father, to deliver, and he did. But none of us, not a single one of us, can afford to sleep through the midterms. The next Congress will help decide whether that mandate moves forward or whether Washington steps in and stops it dead in its tracks. Don't forget that. Stay in the game. Thank you. God bless you, and God bless the United States of America.

0: There we go. That was Donald Trump Jr. really rousing the crowd. It's a bit of a rowdy old do, the Republican convention, isn't it? I mean, it sounds a bit more fun than our old boring old conferences that we have here in the UK. And, well, he said a few interesting things. He invoked as well the memory of Charlie Kirk, as Caroline Levitt did. Spoke about opportunities for kids, spoke about hardworking American families, free speech, strong borders, immigration policy, putting American citizens first. And both him and Caroline Levitt as well spoke as well about what some might call a culture war issue. Others might call it a very, very important issue within younger people and schools. And that is, of course, boys being boys, girls being girls, and the ongoing trans debate. Let's go to the Washington panel on this. Hillary Fordwich. I mean, it was quite rousing, his speech. He certainly got the crowd going. Do you think it's going to be enough to try and rouse Republican voters for these midterms? Oh, okay, Eric, we'll put that to you, actually. What do you think of that? I think we're having a few problems with our Washington panel, so let's put some of that to the UK, actually. And I'm going to come to you, Louise Mensch, because you were, well, I don't know, I got the impression watching that you were a little unconvinced by the economy being mentioned because of the inflation issue that Eric pointed out in the last part.
1: Yeah, look, absolutely. I am an American, and the one thing that's really hurting Donald Trump in the polls, just in general, is the cost of living crisis. If you go down, I thought it was a great mistake for Don Jr. to mention, you know, a nurse on a fixed income, because that nurse going down to her local Stop and Shop or a local grocery store, she can no longer afford her weekly shop. Prices have shot up. Inflation has shot up. The cost of living crisis is enormous. And Donald Trump, who's a great showman, he does make some foolish remarks. One of them was, we love the inflation. That's going to be hung around his neck like a millstone. I thought Caroline Levitt was absolutely fantastic. I think she's a brilliant speaker. She looked great. She sounded great. I would not have mentioned the economy. America is a nation of car lovers, car drivers. And when gas, or petrol as we would say, gas as they would say, when gas prices are through the roof, the popularity of the guy in the White House is through the floor.
0: So do you really think it's absolutely that simple, that basically the American, the day-to-day working American, isn't looking at the bigger picture of Iran, isn't looking at other things? They are simply thinking, can I put gas or petrol in my car?
1: Yeah, they don't care about Iran. Nobody loves Iran in the United States. Absolutely not one single person. But what they do care about is this war that was started kind of stupidly without a fourth-stage plan by Pete Hegseth and has been dragging on and on and on because he keeps firing all the generals that know how to fight any wars. That they care because that is causing the price of their tank full of petrol to shoot
0: all
1: through
0: right,
1: the roof.
0: All right, I'm going to come to you in a bit, Simon, but let's go back to Washington because I'm really keen to hear from the panel there on this. Hillary Fordwich, so Louise Mensch not convinced there, saying, look, it's the economy, and didn't use those words particularly, but actually, you know what, to the average American, the only thing they're thinking about is inflation and the day-to-day cost of living, and that's not really being addressed by this convention.
2: On what they refer to here as pocketbook issues, which of course in the UK would be your purse or your handbag. It's the kitchen table issues, yes, absolutely. So the price of gas, literally politicians win or lose depending on the price of petrol over here. This is what people care about. And yes, I do think it did matter when he was talking about, Don Jr. was talking about actually experiencing what it is like to live under communism, under socialism. He really gets it. And I think that did make a point. People might remember that. But going back to what I was going to say earlier was that President Eisenhower was elected because Americans wore a button and it said, I like Ike. Donald Trump was elected because Make America Great Again. People can remember it. So, Christo, it doesn't matter what people say. If people don't remember it, they won't vote on it. Bill Clinton was elected on It's the Economy, Stupid. And he was elected because he addressed pocketbook issues. So, yes, they have to do something with everything that the Trump administration, I think has accomplished. Safety at the border was a major issue during the last election. That needs to be literally drilled home, but also, yes, they have to do more for the economy. They have to bring down the price of petrol or there is no chance for them in the midterms. And last but not least, only four times in American history since they've been keeping records has the incumbent won the midterms. Usually the electorate is dissatisfied and they're voted out, and I don't think it's looking good right now for the House and the Senate.
0: And so you would argue, by the way, we're just waiting for, I think, J.D. Vance to take to the stage, and of course we'll bring that to you live when he does. But is your argument one that things aren't going well, or is your argument one that the messaging of things that are going right isn't getting through?
2: I think there are not enough sound bites about the things that are right are getting through. If people can't remember, they won't vote. You can't vote on things that you can't remember. So they have to message better. They have to message far more tightly. And they have to bring down the price of petrol, gas here, if they want a chance in the midterm. So there's those two things.
0: Do you think to Louise's...
2: They've accomplished a lot, but it's not...
0: Just to Louise's point that actually there may be a bigger picture with Iran? I mean, I agree that I think that Iran seems to have been a bit of a problem. Actually, let's just leave that a moment because I think J.D. Vance is about to take to the stage. Hey, maybe he'll address some of this. Let's find out. Here he is.

say, it's pretty cool to hear a crowd that is this fired up chant your name. So go ahead and do it again. I have to start, ladies and gentlemen, with a note of gratitude to each and every single person in this room and each and every single person who's watching, whether you're in the convention hall with us or watching from home on TV. You are here tonight because you love this country, and we're not going to let it go backwards. Years ago, we have to remember, our nation, ladies and gentlemen, was tired. We were tired of seeing our factories close. We were tired of our neighbors dying of drug overdoses. We were tired of not being able to afford anything. We were tired of seeing the cartels and the criminals given free rein over our great country. And we were tired of being called racists for noticing that our country was becoming dirtier and poorer and less safe and less prosperous. By the end of 2024, you were tired. We were tired as a country, but you were not defeated. The radicals in Washington, they could take much from us, but they couldn't take our will to fight back. And so all of us came together on November the 5th, and we sent the toughest SOB in American politics back to the White House, and we made Donald J. Trump the 47th President of the United States. Now, ladies and gentlemen, this is a joyful occasion for me. I see the great state of Ohio right here in the front row. But I got to be honest, it's also a somber occasion for me personally, and I know for so many of you out there, because the last time that I addressed a convention of my fellow Republicans, remember, just 2 years ago, I had just become the Republican nominee for Vice President of the United States. I was a brand new senator. I'd been in politics for all of a year and a half. I guess the president likes outsiders. I was nervous. Think about it. I was speaking on the biggest stage of my life, and I had been in politics for barely a year and a half. But I will never forget that as I made that speech, as I addressed the country on the biggest stage of my life, in the front row, right about there, my dear friend Charlie Kirk was smiling and cheering me and reminding me that I had a good friend right here in the convention hall. And of course, after I was elected Vice President of the United States, 1 year ago today, on September the 10th of last year, that good friend was taken from us when Charlie was assassinated. Now, Charlie left behind two children, two little kids. They were too young to fully understand. And a wife, the amazing Erica, who has carried on his mission with more courage and resolve than most of us will ever be asked to show. We love you, Erica. But to those sweet kids, I don't imagine they're watching tonight. They're still very young. But I hope that one day they will watch and they will know and they will understand what I'm trying to say to them tonight. Though they may not appreciate it today, history will record that your father was a great man. But those of us who loved your dad, we knew him as something even better than a great man. He was a good man. And I want you to know
what your dad knew. Scripture says that God is a father to the fatherless, that every one of us is adopted into his family. And as the Apostle Paul told us, as he wrote to the Romans, if we are his children, then we are also his heirs. We have inherited, we are entitled to inherit something straight from God the Father. Now, we live, of course, in an imperfect world of fallen men. We live in the city of man, not the city of God. But I believe that our founders built this nation on a promise that echoes our Creator, that every American child is born an heir, is born with a birthright, born with the right to inherit the blessings of the greatest country on earth, not because of who their parents are, not because of what they look like or where they come from, but because they are Americans and this is our country. And that birthright, ladies and gentlemen, is what this November is all about. Now, Charlie spoke to young men in particular. He was a young man himself, and he understood where they were coming from. He understood that there was no greater calling for a young man, and he would tell people this, than falling in love, starting a family, and becoming a father. He would tell young men around the country that ultimately you wouldn't care what your job was or where you went to school, but you would care about your family. And of course, I thought a lot about those words, a lot about those words in the last year, but particularly a lot about those words over the last 6 weeks. Because as many of you know, in July, my beautiful Usha gave birth to a baby boy, little Alec, just 6 weeks ago. And I will say that you should have been there when the organizers of the midterm RNC asked my wife, who had a 2-week-old baby and 3 other kids that are very young, if she would come to Dallas, Texas to introduce her husband. And she said, hell no, I got 4 kids to take care of. to introduce her husband. And she said, hell no, I got 4 kids to take care of.

Now, because we got a new kid around, I can't help but look at the future of this country through the eyes of the future of my son. And I can't help but think about what it is that we're fighting for and what it is that we want for all of our children. Now, I want my son to grow up healthy and strong. I want him to have access to clean water and real food. I want him to live in a country where you don't need a PhD in chemistry to understand the ingredient list in the grocery store. I want to live in a country where my son's doctors answer to parents and to the Hippocratic Oath, not to a bunch of far-left bureaucrats. I want him to get a real education. He's going to grow up and go to school. I want him to go to a school that teaches him to read, to write, that teaches him arithmetic, that teaches him to love his country and his fellow citizens. And what I want for my family, I want for your family too. That's my job. My job is to fight for every single person in this room, every person watching at home, as if they were my own family, as if they were my own kin. And so I don't just want these things for my kids, I want them for your kids too. I want our daughters to compete on a fair field where no politician tells a little girl she's got to surrender her trophy, her scholarship, or her locker room to a man. I want our sons to have a fair shot at a good job, and I want that for our daughters too. I want, whether they work in tech or manufacturing, American businesses to hire American workers, to rely on American people, and to ensure that we build the next generation of great American products with American hands. I want our children to be safe, ladies and gentlemen. I want them to be safe on their streets, safe in their schools, living peacefully in neighborhoods where the law protects the innocent and throws the violent criminals in prison where they belong. I want them to be free to worship to the dictates of their own conscience. And I want our children to grow up in a country that doesn't roll its eyes at people who pray, but remembers that this country itself was an answer to prayer 250 years ago.

And I think like most parents, I want my kids to do the most important thing. I want them to fall in love. I want them to find somebody who's worth building a life with. And I want them to be able to afford a home where they can raise their

your children in peace and prosperity and comfort. I want them to know the pride of saving up for something, of buying something big and real that they're proud of without being outbid by Wall Street tycoons. I want them to keep what they've earned when they work hard. And that is the birthright that I'm talking about. That is the country that Donald J. Trump is fighting every single day to defend and to build upon. And while the president works every day to build upon that great nation, every single day the far left is working right now to make sure that your children never see that birthright. So what the people at home missed is that we just had a protester interrupting us and waving the Mexican flag. Well, my friend, if you love Mexico so much, get your ass over there. I'll buy you the plane ticket.

speech written. But I think I gotta change it because we just discovered the symbol of the far left, an idiot waving an American flag or a Mexican flag at a protest when he should be waving the flag of the United States of America. That as much as that person might wave around a foreign flag, he'd much rather live in Dallas or in Cincinnati or in any one of our great cities than Mexico. But while we wave the American flag and fight for the American dream, we have to remind ourselves tonight that the good life that is the foundation of this country's promise is not guaranteed. We have to remember that a safe home, a good school, a happy family, a future that is better than the past. Every generation of Americans has had to fight for these things when it's our turn. And this fall, the Democrats are running candidates who will tell your children what they're allowed to say, how they're allowed to live, and importantly, who they ought to hate. Because that's what the Democrat Party is about in 2026. It's not about you. It's about foreign fraudsters, and it's about who they hate. And we got to send their asses packing in November. We got to send a message to this November. We got to send a message this November that the country does not belong to the radicals. It does not belong to the bureaucrats. It does not belong to the highest bidder. This country was handed down to us by our parents and their parents before them. We received this national birthright, and we are going to fight for it by electing Republicans this November.

0: A few weeks back, I got to visit the steel mill. I love y'all. A few weeks back, I gotta tell you, a very personal and important thing to me is a few weeks back, one of the most amazing honors I've had as vice president is I got to visit the steel mill where my grandfather worked for 40 years in my hometown of Middletown, Ohio. And standing on that floor, I thought about my papaw, that's what I called him, and the 40 years he spent there as a union welder. I thought about what he wanted out of this country, out of his government. He wanted happy, healthy families. He wanted low taxes. He wanted a government that would look out for him and make sure his people had good jobs so long as they were willing to work hard and play by the rules. Simple stuff, easy stuff, common sense, good government stuff. And despite everything that's changed since he died, the things he wanted are the things that I want, and I think the things that every American patriot wants for our country. We want it for ourselves, we want it for our families, we want it for our children, we want it for our fellow Americans. But right after that visit, something interesting happened. The man the Democrats are running for Senate in the great state of Michigan, his name is Abdul El-Sayed. He saw me describing what a decent man, and my papaw was genuinely a decent and good man. He saw me talking about my papaw and his work and his history and what he loved and what he cared about. And you know what old Abdul did? He asked mockingly whether I'd be willing to bring Usha back in time to meet papaw. This is what he thinks of my grandfather, a man I loved and who loved his family unconditionally. Abdul looks at him, sees the color of his skin, sees his background, and decides that he could never have loved my wife. Now, the shocking thing is that Abdul himself was raised by his own white step-grandparents. He knows exactly that kind of bond and what it looks like in a family. And he chose anyway to say that a man like my grandfather couldn't have loved from the bottom of his heart someone who looks like Usha. Well, thanks be to God that my papaw was a better man than Abdul El-Sayed, because I guarantee you he'd love my family every bit as much. But look, I'm not just here to defend the honor of my papaw. I'm here to tell you this is who the Democrats are now, my friends. They're not just the party of little higher taxes, maybe some dumb regulations. They're not the party of FDR or JFK. Hell, they're not even the party of Bill Clinton anymore. The Democrats are the party of hatred. They're the party that despises America and the people who built it. They're the party that can find sympathy for the terrorists who perpetrated 9/11, but they say that people with names like James Vance are incapable of loving people with names like Usha, and they couldn't be more wrong. Right. Ladies and gentlemen, because the Democrats have become such a nightmare, we can never, we will never let them win. We're going to beat them back in November. So I'm asking you, my fellow Republicans, to remember that this November is so much more than red team versus blue team. It's so much more than having good politicians in Washington. It's about sending a message to the Democratic Party that if you send your crazies, we're going to send you packing. It's about It's about fighting for our fellow citizens, for their dreams, and for the inheritance of a great nation that all of us are going to leave behind. So I've got to ask my fellow Republicans, are we ready to do what we need to do in November? American, whether they've been here for 10 years or 10 minutes, deserves the sacred inheritance of the United States of America. Ladies and gentlemen, this November, let's give it to them. Let's fight for our people. Let's send the Democrats packing, and let's never forget that America belongs to those who love it, not those who hate it. God bless you, and thank you for having me.
1: So there we go. That was J.D. Vance. And of course, you're with GB News. It's an extended edition of The Late Show Live, as we've been hearing from some of the big hitters at the Republican National Convention. That was Vice President J.D. Vance saying an awful lot there, actually. We're going to go to the Washington panel in just a moment, but just a reminder of some of what he had to say. I didn't catch all of it, because it was quite long. How they were... People in the US were tired in 2024 of not being able to afford anything, tired of being called racist. Radicals could take so much from us, but not our will to fight back, he said. There were some religious elements to his speech. He spoke a lot about the nuclear family as well, and new babies, and then radical Democrats wanting to abolish borders, the Green scam, and how they have a hardcore hatred of the US, and that some Democrats' life goal is the eradication of Western civilization. Transgender issues got a mention as well. Then I think he got to what I would probably call the nuts and bolts of what most Americans would care most about. You may disagree, you know, I might be corrected on it. Biggest drop in violent crime, backing the police, limited taxes and social security tips and overtime, banning corporate tycoons buying properties, and taking on big pharma and lowering drug costs. I would have thought those end elements that I spoke about there were probably the things that most Americans cared most about. But political analyst Eric Ham, let's go to you first. In Washington, I mean, there was a little sprinkling of everything in that, bit of culture war stuff, bit of big issue stuff, bit of, you know, policy stuff, bit of achievements. Not really many mentions of Iran, I won't lie. But what did you make of all of that, Eric?
2: I just don't know if this moves the needle for Republicans. I think what we needed to hear more from them was, given the fact that it is Congress that is up for grabs, what actually has Congress done that actually people can relate to? What have they done to actually make people's lives better? We know that there was a government shutdown. We know that the Trump administration has implemented tax cuts for the wealthy. The debt has surpassed $40 trillion, which is a huge national security issue for the United States. They just simply have not been able to address many of these issues. There's a trade war happening right now. You know, what are Republican lawmakers doing and the White House doing to end this trade war? Many of those states, many of those people represented in that room from those states, Canada is their biggest trading partner. And so now we see that costs are higher because of the tariffs. They just aren't addressing many of the issues that people care about. And here's one other thing, and this is where, and actually Hillary talked about this with President Donald Trump and their issues of communication. President Donald Trump has done a yeoman's job of actually propelling himself to win the White House, and he did it twice. But what we are seeing now is the president has gotten much older, and now he's much more out of touch. Now more than ever, you need those lieutenants who once surrounded the president to be able to speak on behalf of MAGA and speak in a way to be able to push this party forward. And President Donald Trump doesn't have those people now. Charlie Kirk is one of those those people. For decades, Democrats overwhelmingly won young voters. Even though they were not the largest voting bloc, they always won them during presidential elections. And in 2024, Donald Trump was able to achieve parity with young voters. One of the reasons for that is because of Charlie Kirk's ability to go to college campuses and energize young people to vote on behalf of the right.
1: All right, we're gonna cross live now to the convention once again, because Donald Trump has just taken to the stage. He's doing a little circuit, and then I think he is about to speak.
3: Well, thank you. Thank you very much, everybody. And I want to thank our great Vice President. What a job he did tonight. You know, the Democrats are getting nervous. They said if we did a midterm convention, nobody would show up. This place is packed. It was packed last night. But even more important is the spirit. The spirit, I'm watching from backstage, and I'm seeing spirit like we haven't seen in this country for a long time. Long time. But it came back about a year and a half ago. We went through 4 years of embarrassment, hurt, harm, sickness, filth. It was bad, but now it's good, and it's going to soon be greater than ever before, better than ever before. It's going to be something very special. And I'm going to be a little bit brief, because last night I spoke for 2 hours. And I don't feel like going over the same material again. So what I'm going to do tonight is a little bit different. We all love music, right? We're going to get a little music. I'm going to stand on the stage at the end with our great opera star, Christopher Macchio. And he's going to sing America the Beautiful, Nessa Dorma. And all I ask of you from the Phantom of the Opera, and we're going to have a good time listening to music, because I'm getting a little bit tired of politics now. So I'll be brief. I'll be brief. I don't know if you should I be brief or should I not be brief? No. No, I look forward. Thank you very much. What a great country. What a great country we have. What a great country. I just want to thank everybody. This has been so amazing. You know, maybe this is going to be happening at midterms again, and maybe not. We're going to find out. But based on this, I would say we're going to be doing a lot. Perhaps I'll be here. I'll be standing with you one of these days. But you are a very special group. So I look forward to the performance, and he's considered, as you know, really one of the most brilliant since a very good friend of mine, the late, great Luciano Pavarotti. So we're going to have a lot of fun. But less than 2 years ago, the American people gave us a mandate to save America. And in 19 months, I've delivered on every single promise I made, and I think I delivered on far more. Joe Biden and the radical left Democrats created the worst inflation in American history. They gave us wide open borders with 25 million people pouring in from all over the globe. They turned our cities into scenes of death and misery, murder, poverty, and destruction, and made America a laughing stock. We were a laughing stock all over the world. But we took that dark age of America and turned it into the golden age of America. We delivered the largest tax cuts in American history, the largest regulation cuts in American history, the largest investment in our military in the history of our country, and made America the energy and military superpower of the world. We're the superpower of the world. I built almost 2,000 miles of wall and created the strongest, most secure border that America has ever seen. And it was just announced, you saw that we achieved the lowest level of violent crime in 125 years since the year 1900. We gave you the largest drop in prescription drug prices ever recorded. And I wish the news would report it. I wish the fake media would report it, but they just don't want to do that. With discounts of 60, 70, 80, and even 90% in many cases, we have cuts. You remember when I announced I was the only one in 28 years that cut drug prices in my first term? 1/8 of 1%. I was so proud of it because nobody's ever done it from January to December. And now we're cutting your prices by 50, 60, 70, 80, and a couple of cases, 90%. We went from the highest prescription drug prices by far anywhere in the world to the lowest prescription drug prices anywhere in the world. And that alone should get us a big victory in our midterms that are coming up. Get out and vote, please. Get out and vote. The stock market has set 80 all-time record highs. Think of it, in a short period of time, 80 days we set records, and more Americans are working today than ever before. Your 401ks, by the way, are up $44,000 on average, $44,000, and most of you much higher than that. We terminated all diversity, equity, and inclusion mandates all across the federal government. We banned transgender ideology and critical race theory in our schools and ended the transgender mutilization of our beautiful children. No more mutilization. And as you know, we had big court victories on this. We will not have men playing in women's sports. And if the radical left Democrats and communists win this election, they're promising to confiscate your wealth, tax your Social Security, abolish no tax on tips, no tax on overtime. They're going to defund the police, giving voting rights and welfare to 25 million illegal aliens, destroy Texas oil and gas, thereby doubling and tripling your taxes, have men playing in women's sports, transgender for everybody, the mutilization of your children, and set loose criminals to rob, rape, and kill like we had just 2 years ago. What we went through hell. If we win the midterms, we will, on the other hand, provide a, let's call it Trump dividend, $5,000 for every adult citizen in our country. And we can do that because our country has never done better. We're taking in trillions of dollars. There's never been any country, not even close, that's come anywhere near. So it's we win $5,000 for every adult. We love our adults. It's about time we take care of our adults. And we will make all Trump tax cuts. We're going to take those beautiful tax cuts. We're going to make them permanent because the Democrats want to end all those tax cuts. They want you to pay much higher taxes. I never got it. All my life, I've watched politicians say, we will cut your tax, even if they didn't mean it, to be honest with you. We will cut your taxes. We will cut. This is the only group I've ever seen. They say, we are going to give you a major tax hike. But we will end all payments to big health insurance companies and give you the money directly so that you can buy your own health care and have money left over for yourself. And we will make our very incredible, they tried getting it, some presidents, most presidents didn't try because they never had a shot. Most favored nation prescription drug discounts, we're going to make it permanent in law. We will pass the No Invasion of Our Country Act. We don't want any more invasions of our country. And with JD and everybody else, we will win the war on fraud. You know, we've got billions and billions of dollars already in our coffers of money that we caught on fraud. It's going to be, I would bet it will be over $1 trillion by the time we're finished. Over $1 trillion. And we will end, and it started with this, and we're going to end it. No cash bail. How about the no cash bail? Somebody kills somebody and they're out in the streets. 2 hours later, no cash bail. We're going to end it and we will pass the Save America Act mandating voter ID and proof of citizenship.

And we have our great Speaker of the House, Mike Johnson, up there again. Get it done, Mike. Get it done. So when I'm on the ticket, everybody comes to vote. We have, you know, we won Texas three times, the highest vote in the history of Texas for any race. And by the way, you've got to elect Ken Paxton. You got to do it. And I said something yesterday, and I don't know if he'll ever talk to me again. Perhaps he will. But I said it, and my people said, please don't say that, so I won't say it, but I'll tell you what I was thinking about saying. I said, I don't like the way Ken dresses. Although I also said he looked really sharp in that suit yesterday, I thought. Spiffy. And then I said, I don't really like the way Ken talks. And then I said something that they really hated. Please, sir, don't say it, sir. So I'm not going to say it, but I'll tell you what I was thinking about, son. I said, I don't really like the way he looks. I don't like it. I don't like it. But you know what I do like? He was the greatest attorney general in the history of Texas. He was the greatest attorney general in the history of our country. He helped us so much with the walls, with illegal immigration, with everything. He was our greatest attorney general, and he deserves to go to the United States Senate.

So I don't know if he's going to ever speak to me again, but you know, I don't care as long as he wins. I really don't care. I don't have to. I don't have to speak to him. He's going to vote the way we would vote. So I don't have to speak to him. I don't care. You got to vote for him. So they're going to vote for me. But when I don't, I'm not on the ticket. You got to pretend. I'm not on the ticket. You got to do me the biggest favor you've ever done me. You've got to do this for me. You've got to pretend I'm on the ticket. I'm on the ticket. I'm on the ticket. He's on the ticket. Pretend I'm on the ticket. Because this is going to turn out to be one of the most important elections. It's a midterm. It's going to be one of the most important elections. You know, you can tell just by this. Everybody said, if you have a midterm convention, it's going to be a disaster. No, but look at that. The highest rafter. No empty seats. The fake news. They searched the arena. There are thousands of people outside. They searched the arena for a seat. That's why last night I said, please don't get up and go to the bathroom. Just sit. Because they're fake people. They're fake, horrible, horrible human beings. Not all. Not all. You have some fine journalists. Not too many, to be honest with you. But they search. When somebody gets up, yesterday a couple got up. Two people. That's a disaster. And you immediately see cameras running to take pictures of those two. See? No, we were packed last night. We had thousands of people outside. And they said there were some seats that weren't filled. There were no seats at all. In fact, look, even the boxes, the rich people boxes, they usually have them locked as people. Look at them. Every box is loaded up, every box, every corner. Look at those boxes up there. I don't know if they're rich or they're poor, but they're there. We got a lot of people in this place. Look at the upper ring. Look, everything is taken. And tomorrow you'll say, you'll read. You know what happens? They have huge, they get angry. Tomorrow you're going to read. There were some empty seats. Headline, empty seats. First of all, if we had 1/5 of this crowd, it would be a success. But we have a packed arena with thousands of people outside. And I just want you to know it. It's unbelievable, but look at that. Look at that. Oh. I gotta do a little bit better in the back right there. I don't like that little skin that's showing. I'm not happy with. That's not good. I shouldn't have looked up there. No, but look at this arena. This is a big arena. This is the arena where we had Luca playing just a little while ago. What the hell happened? But this is a beautiful place. But look at it, it's packed. So I say this only because they're dishonest, they're fake, and you know what? Honestly, to have a really great country, you have to have an honest press. We really have a very largely dishonest press. But that is impressive. Look, every single box, I don't know how the hell, you know, the rich people have those things locked off. I don't know how all you people got into those boxes. But if the Democrats get in, they'll destroy everything that we built. They'll ruin our country. So on Election Day, November 3rd, you got to do me a favor. You got to get out and vote, and you're going to pretend I'm on the ballot. Because in a way, I am on the ballot. Because if they get in, they're going to take away all of the things that we got, and we can't let that happen. In many cases, look, they don't want to give you voter ID. Why? Because they want to cheat. They don't want to give you proof of citizenship. Why? They say, well, it's a very complicated process. They have more lines as to what. We want voter ID. We want proof of citizenship. We want honesty in our elections. We want honesty in our country. So, please raise your right hand. I pledge to the greatest president in the history of the United States.
that loves her so much he can't even breathe. That I will go out with my family, my friends. I'll do it anyway. I don't care if I'm registered or not. I'm going to try and cheat like hell like they do. There's never been bigger cheaters than I don't care. I am going to go out and I'm going to get my friends, my family, and we are going to vote on November 3rd, or we are going to vote before that. Right? Okay, ready? Ready? Here's the way you're really, okay, are you ready? Look, front row Joes, are you ready? The great, oh, look at them. The great ladies of North Carolina. It's about number 300 rally. I don't know how the hell they do it. They are beautiful. Okay, are you ready? Ready to finish the pledge. So we swear that on November 3rd, we are going to go out and vote. And you know what? If you want, you can vote Democrat, but I don't think there's one person in this room that's going to vote. I don't think so. So I don't have to preface. I don't want to waste the words. Vote Republican. Just go out. If you vote, you're voting Republican. Okay. So help me, God. Whoa. Now I know. Say just about everybody was great. You know what happens if you don't vote? You go to hell. You know that. Okay? You go to hell. And I don't want that to happen to you, so please go and vote. Because together we will defeat the communists. We will reject

We will defeat the communists. We will reject. And that's what they are. They're not socialists. They're not Democrats. They're communists. We will reject these radical left lunatics. We will demolish the extremists, fanatics, lunatics, and criminals who want to destroy our country. They want to destroy the country. Honestly, there's something wrong with them. Remember at the State of the Union, they wouldn't clap for people. The 104-year-old man got the Congressional Medal of Honor, the great helicopter pilot who's phenomenal. He was phenomenal. And I will tell you, he took that chopper down, and we took out Maduro with a fort loaded up with soldiers. Took 25 minutes. And we took over the oil of Venezuela, 65 billion barrels of oil. Remember, we talked about the pilot, that handsome guy. He stood up, bravely stood up. He had a hard time with a leg, and now he's got a really hard. He's still suffering greatly with that leg, very greatly. He was shot, but it didn't stop him. He landed that chopper perfectly, exactly in the spot. And if he didn't, we would have had a big problem. And as you probably heard, he lost the leg. That beautiful guy lost his leg. And these Democrats wouldn't applaud. They're sick. There's something wrong with them. There's something wrong with them. They wouldn't applaud. We gave him, that day, we gave him the Congressional Medal of Honor, and they wouldn't applaud. There's something wrong with them. But my one thing when I started this whole beautiful journey, it's a journey and we did it together. I didn't do it. You did it. You were just waiting for somebody to say the words because it's common sense. You can call it lots of, we want strong borders. We want great education. We want a tremendous, we built the strongest military in the world. We had to use it a little more than I thought, but we cannot let Iran have a nuclear weapon, and they will never have a nuclear weapon. And they're folding all over the place. And by the way, we control the Strait, the Trump Strait, I call it. We control the Trump Strait. But I started out with a very simple thing, little theme. I came up with this little few words, make America great again. That's what I want. That's all I want. And we are making America far greater than anybody in this room thought would be possible. Think of it, $22 trillion coming into this country when a record was $3 trillion many years ago by a totally different country. $22 trillion, it's never happened before. So I just want to say, we will make America great again. We will make it greater than ever before. And now, that's enough of politics. I've been doing this now for 7 days straight. I want a little music, if you don't mind. Enough with the politics. So, ladies and gentlemen, one of the greatest talents, one of the greatest opera singers anywhere in the world. And as I said, Luciano Pavarotti was a friend of mine, and I see nobody was greater than Luciano, but I see no difference. And I asked Christopher, I said, Christopher, and I thought the answer was so nice because I wouldn't have said that. I would have said, yeah, I'm much better than him. If I were Christopher, I asked him, I said, Christopher, could I ask you a question? I thought the answer was so nice because I wouldn't have said that. I would have said, yeah, I'm much better than him. If I were Christopher, I asked him, I said, Christopher, could I ask

0: far better than Pavarotti.
1: I would have said Pavarotti is nothing compared to me. But I'll tell you what, Luciano was a friend of mine for a long time, and he was great, and I see very little difference. Ladies and gentlemen, Mr. Christopher Macchio, have a good time. We love you all. Go out and vote. Go out and vote. Thank you.

0: So there we go, Republican National Convention. I'd probably call that the climax of the convention. We've got, of course, Donald Trump speaking again, America the Beautiful being sung there by, someone nearly as good as his good friend, Pavarotti, because he was friends with Pavarotti, you know. I mean, we laughed out loud, I have to say, in the studio, going to Washington first, because... you've got to hand it to Donald Trump. Love or loathe him, he can hold a crowd, and he is an entertaining orator. And I love the little sort of the little diversions that he goes down during his speech. And I do love the fact that he's funny. And he roasts the people around him. He starts taking the mickey out of people. I mean, Hillary, you might not always agree with what he says, but you've got to agree that the man can talk and he could give a speech and he could hold the audience, right?
1: Well, yes, he can talk. I do think, though, actually, Christo, I think this is such a mission-critical time, not only because he's facing really impeachment from the Democrats. If they take the House and the Senate, there is going to be nothing but impeachment hearings. So I would say he has to hold the House, he has to hold the Senate. This is a very important time, let alone with the situation in Iran. I do think that if he'd given a very tight, very powerful message, I think it's good to a little bit of comic levity, always great, Shakespeare, always, of course, inserted comic levity, and he did at the end there poking a little bit of fun at himself. I think that would have been absolutely fine, Christo, if he'd been on a really good, tight, powerful message about the economy, about what this means to the American public in terms of their pocketbook, because as we've talked about before, that's what people vote on. My fear is that he was preaching to the converted. He wasn't talking to who he needed to address, as did J.D. Vance. You must always convert the unconverted, in other words, the independent. The independent voters are those that win elections. His base is always going to vote for him. He wasn't speaking to them, but unfortunately tonight, I do think he missed an opportunity to convert people. He was speaking to his base with his base right there for him, and I think that's a missed opportunity that is very important going into these midterm elections, Christo.
0: Well, we'll come back to you both shortly, and of course we'll speak to the London panel, but before we do that, let's talk to the Democratic strategist Mally Smith, who joins us live on GB News. And so Hillary's criticism there that we just heard was that it was a very, I think, Trump-esque speech, very entertaining. But actually, when it comes to the detail of his achievements and what he needs to maybe win over Democrats,

0: voters in order to be successful in these midterms, it was a little light on detail. I presume you'd agree with that.
1: Well, Hillary's going to like me saying this. Yeah, I agree with what you said there. Look, this was the perfect encapsulation of Trump's presidency. We have had 2 days of nonstop commentary and compliments to President Trump to help him feel better about his failing presidency. This convention has been a failure because President Trump's policies are a failure. President Trump inherited an economy where inflation was 2.9%. His own policies have increased inflation to 3.4%. That's because of his tariffs, that's because of his war in Iran, and that's because of his healthcare cuts. So no matter what President Trump and his billionaire ball here try to say, that is why Americans are unhappy, and that is why Democrats are going to hold them accountable for all their policies that are hurting working Americans.
0: However, his supporters would point to what he was saying himself in his speech. Tax cuts, regulation cuts, energy. He's just done this absolutely huge energy deal. The amount of wall, 2,000 miles, he referenced in that speech, making the border secure. In fact, illegal entry into the United States almost, very much at zero. All of those sorts of things. That is meat on the bones and the kinds of policies that those Americans who perhaps are worried about inflation would want, right?
1: Is it meat on the bones? Because in America, we can't afford meat. Beef prices are up about 20% under President Trump.
0: Actually, I think chicken isn't, though. Poultry isn't. Chicken, meat is chicken's down.
1: Well, I'm glad you can find some meat you can eat in America that's cheap. But beef prices are up, so that meat on the bone is more expensive. And if you want to talk about his tax cuts, his tax cuts are a billionaire handout, and it comes at the expense of working Americans. The way they pay for their tax cut, which primarily goes to the very richest, is by cutting healthcare benefits for Americans. 10 million Americans are going to lose their health care due to President Trump's Medicaid cuts. They also, if we're speaking about food, cut SNAP, which is the food assistance program here in America to help hungry Americans. That's why the soon-to-be senator from Texas, James Calarico, while President Trump has his billionaire ball, he is having a food drive to help Americans who are struggling to simply put food on their table. So President Trump can get all of the accolades he wants from his adoring fans here. And let me tell you, my man, they are not going to beat the cult allegations because he made them pledge to himself while real Americans out in the world are struggling.
0: All right, Manny Smith, thank you. That's the Democratic strategist, not convinced by Trump's words. Let's go back to Washington. Eric Ham, I mean, there were mentions there of the fact that Medicaid was cut and all those sorts of things, but of course Trump supporters would point out, as J.D. Vance pointed out, as Trump himself pointed out, they've brought down the price of drugs, they've taken on Big Pharma. That is a step in the right direction for people's health.
2: But yet the president remains underwater, and many of the races that his party absolutely needs to win in order to maintain control of Congress, they are currently losing. What President Trump needed to do tonight was he needed to make himself seem accessible, and he needed to make himself actually more empathetic to what Americans are going through. One of the reasons why Joe Biden did so poorly in 2024 is because as inflation began to rise, he never addressed the issue or took accountability for that. And so many people saw him as out of touch. That's what we're seeing from President Donald Trump right now. In fact, he has continued to lash out when asked about rising prices, the impact of inflation, and of course, what this war in Iran continues to mean for people's pocketbooks every day. And until or unless he addresses that, we're going to continue to see not only the president underwater, but those Republicans who are running, trying to keep control of Congress, also struggle as well.
0: Okay, Hillary, if you were advising Donald Trump then, would you be saying that he should take Eric's advice and actually, because the problem is this is not very Trump-esque, but hold his hands up and say, look, maybe there were a couple of decisions that I should have taken that were a bit different, but hey, have faith in me, the good times are coming? Or do you think he should just carry on being very Trump-esque, very entertaining, but perhaps not acknowledging some of the issues Americans are facing?
3: think he should acknowledge the issues that Americans are facing far more succinctly. As I said earlier, the issue I'm having with the entire evening, actually, is there isn't tight enough messaging. They needed to have win themes, and then win themes that every single speaker would drill down on, and repeat. They could have even stuck with Make America Great Again. This is how we have made America great. And then they would say the drug prices have come down. And then they can talk about issues that they've done, like securing the border. I think what's missed in this messaging, and lack of messaging, was like when J.D. Vance went on about his children. I think that was lovely. Lovely to hear about someone's family, but that isn't going to compel someone to vote for you. They had to develop their win themes and then drill down, and kept to the same themes. That would have worked well.
2: And you know, when he brought up the point about his children, people who are watching that are also thinking about their children. And they're thinking, well, what about my children and my ability to be able to feed my children, my ability to be able to have gas in my car to take my children to school? And so I think, again, we're talking about a president and vice president who were just woefully out of touch. One of the reasons why Bill Clinton was seen as such a powerful politician is because of his ability to empathize with people. His "I feel your pain" shtick, even though a lot of times he was also seen as or called Slick Willie.
3: And I agree with you, Eric.
2: Right.
3: You're right. You're totally right.
2: But he knew how to at least project that he understood what people were going through. And I think what we saw tonight from a president who's joking, who's laughing, it comes across as flippant. And when you look at where people are right now, the anxiety is very high among the American people right now. And for a president who just seems out of touch with that, he's going to pay a price for that. And the price he's going to pay is much of his party losing their seats. And of course, a blue wave hitting Washington in November.
3: I think what you're going to see, I'll make a prediction for you, Christo. I think that the left is going to take clips from that speech that were flippant, to Eric's point, and then they're going to use that to say he doesn't care about you.
4: All right. A couple of your says before we just speak to the London panel. Trump has got to be the funniest president in history. I disliked Trump 5 years ago, says Pseudo, until I woke up. Imagine politics without him. It would be boring. Andrew says, I think Donald Trump loves to talk and talk for a good few hours. He's got a habit of talking too much, and the media can't seem to stop him or ignore him. Jay says, Trump is hilarious without even trying to be. The man could read a shopping list and somehow turn it into a comedy routine. Okay, let's talk to London, because I don't know, no one... I loved that speech. Okay, I do agree that perhaps from a messaging point of view, and messaging is so important when it comes to trying to win votes. I mean, it's the most important thing, and Louise, you'll tell us about that in a second with your experience. But Simon, do you think that's a fair criticism, that actually very entertaining, very slick, very, you know, great conference, great optics, but actually the key things that they have achieved were not there enough?
5: Well, I agree. I also think politicians need a vision. The Bible says, you know, without a vision, people perish. I think Boris Johnson did very well in the mayoral elections. He had the vision of the new Routemaster red bus, and Trump in his first term, the vision of a giant wall. That's something people could sort of look forward to, rightly or wrongly. There wasn't really that. It was just a negative vision of what would happen theoretically if the Democrats got in, rather than the great future that they want to create. I can't really be a journalist without, you know, calling out Trump on some of the fake news, and from J.D. Vance as well. You know, this idea that the Democrats want to abolish the border, I mean, that's just completely fake news. This idea the Democrats want to defund the police. I mean, a few of them did in the hysteria during COVID and that period, a couple of them did say that, but that's not Democrat policy to defund the police.
4: No, but do they not mean some Democrats, some on that side? Because I think that what he said, he was talking about radical Democrats, was what Vance actually said there. He didn't say all Democrats. He said radical Democrats want to abolish the border, and they have a hardcore hatred.
5: Well, he he was referring to the Democrat Party as a whole. I mean, they passed the America Act when Biden was in power, which actually increased federal funding to law enforcement massively. Perhaps I misheard him, but the implication was that if you vote Democrat, you're going to be defunding the police. And also this idea that somehow the Democrats, rather than punishing the 9/11 perpetrators, they want to sort of sympathise with the 9/11. That's just not true at all. It was under Barack Obama that Osama bin Laden was killed and punished for his actions. And there's a lot of evidence now in recent documentaries saying that actually the Bush administration wanting to sort of maintain allyship with Saudi Arabia ignored the fact that one of their junior diplomats likely funded and collaborated with one of the 9/11 hijackers. That was sort of hidden on a sort of presidential level by the Republicans. So three sort of fake news clips there from the conference, which is a shame. Yeah, I mean, not a shame. I mean, hopefully the Democrats will win, and I think that politicians should be having a positive vision on both sides of the aisle. And
4: I mean, I suppose that what he's referring to there, before we speak to Louise, is Mamdani, the mayor of New York, and perhaps some of the comments he's made about Islamophobia post 9/11. And I guess that is the link a lot of Republicans are making about whether that is could be construed, rightly or wrongly, with more of a sympathetic ear towards the Islamic faith than the victims of 9/11. That would be, I presume, what people who are in favour of J.D. Vance would say. Louise Mensch, political messaging, very, very important. This is something that you would know about, having been an MP. The consensus among the panel seems to be great speech, entertaining from an entertainment point of view, but political messaging point of view, maybe it didn't hit the mark.
6: Look, I laughed when he said, if I was if I were a tenor, I would have said Luciano Pavarotti has nothing on me. And sometimes you do get to feel that the guy is quite likable.
4: The pledge. By the way, that pledge.
6: That pledge. It went on and on. They just
4: it was hilarious.
5: Hitler or something.
6: Your greatest ever.
4: What did you say? Did you say like Hitler?
6: Oh my God.
5: It felt like that. I saw a documentary on Hitler today whilst I was having my lunch.
4: Just 1 second, Louise. You can't throw Hitler in like that. Like it was just like Hitler.
5: Or making people sort of swear a pledge in front of
6: him. I just want to say that when he says, I am the greatest president in the history of the United States, we are chucking both George Washington and Abraham Lincoln straight out the window. And I think there may be some talk about that the next day. But the trouble with Donald Trump is that he was highly successful in the last election, and he controls all the levers of government. He controls the House, he controls the Senate, he controls the White House. Therefore, the average American voter is going to say, if something's gone wrong in my life, Mr. President, it's on you guys. It's on the Republicans, because you're in control of Congress. Now, what I would have done if I were him, as I would have gone, although I don't agree with the policy, I would have gone on and on and on about giving $5,000 to each American, because that's about the only thing I could think of that could get anybody, even temporarily, out of that hole and could appeal to those working class people. And he didn't do it. He did it for like just a couple of minutes. We love our adults.
4: All right.
6: Come on.
4: All right.
6: You can do better.
4: We've got to leave it all there. Thank you to my panel this evening. Thank you for watching an extended episode. Hillary, Eric, Louise. We've had loads of you here, actually. Simon as well. That is it from us tonight. We're going to be back, obviously, same time, same place, tomorrow night here in the UK, 7 p.m. Eastern, midnight here. Thanks so much for your company. This is, of course, GB News.

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1: Good morning. Welcome to your latest weather update from the Met Office here on GB News. Most of us having a fine day today. There'll be some clouds, some sunny spells, and overall the wind's a bit lighter than yesterday, but there is more wet and windy weather to come overnight. Last night we had a bit of rain across the south, some useful rain, of course, after such a dry summer, but for most places we won't see any rain today. A few light showers drifting in over the Midlands, Wales, and into western Scotland, but they should be fairly light and fairly sporadic. The odd one maybe over eastern England as well, but most places dry and bright, and temperatures getting up to around about average, high teens, maybe low 20s. As I said, the wind's lighter than yesterday, so feeling quite pleasant in those sunny spells. We will see the winds picking up later through the night, but for this evening it's going to be a fine end to the working week across the south. A small chance of a shower across Kent and Norfolk, but generally dry with sunny spells for England and Wales. If anything, we'll see more sunshine developing through the course of the evening. The cloud breaking up at times across Scotland and Northern Ireland. As I said, maybe just one or two light showers drifting into western Scotland. The winds will start to pick up here as we go through the evening time. And you can see behind me quite a mass of rain. That is going to bring some pretty soggy conditions through Northern Ireland around midnight, and some heavy rain then working into Scotland and eventually into northwest England, parts of North Wales by the time we get to the start of the weekend. Much of the south and east though stays dry with clear spells. A warm night across the towns and cities in the south. A wet start though to the weekend across Scotland and Northern Ireland. Quite quickly though, that rain should edge away from Northern Ireland and then linger over northwest England and North Wales. So quite a wet Saturday morning here. Some of that rain getting to the east of the Pennines, all only slowly trickling southwards. So it might take some time before the rain turns up over the Midlands and South Wales. Scotland turning drier and brighter. Again, a few showers in the northwest. Much of the south and east though having a fine day tomorrow.
0: Today, clouds overhead. 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
33: It's 9 p.m. I'm Patrick Christie's tonight. Well, Emmanuel Macron looks set to pull out of the one-in, one-out migrant deal, and the French lifeboat service refused to collect illegal immigrants on their way to Britain. And who suffers?
34: To the women of Parliament.
35: We are the women of Piddington.
36: We are mothers.
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39: We are workers.
40: We are worried.
41: We will be outnumbered.
33: The women of Piddington, who today released that emotional video to all the female members of Parliament, they will be the ones most at risk. Meanwhile, it's a big GB News exclusive for you about a raging ISIS fanatic jihadi, and it's so bad that you almost have to laugh at it. That's at nine, and
42: I've already indicated my first moves were to cut tax, but I'm not going to do what any Prime Minister has done and is write the budget here.
33: Quite worried about your second, third and fourth moves, to be honest with you, Andy, because it looks like he's set to make you pay tax just to visit other places in Britain now. Plus, well, a bearded transgender man was allowed onto a female psychiatric ward and he exposed himself. And
43: do you think that visibly Jewish people are safe on the streets of London?
33: There's going to be more police protection for Jewish people during their religious holidays coming up this weekend. And Kemi ran rings around the BBC today.
44: You don't want to mix kind of wealthy people and people on benefits in their
45: areas. No, not at all. What I'm saying is that, you know, I have young people in my office just graduating. They can't afford to live in certain places, but they are paying for other people's benefits to live there.
33: Yes, the BBC seems to think we all have a human right to live in Chelsea. But on our panel tonight, we have got GB News contributor Connie Shaw, Tory peer Lord Bailey and former Labour adviser Matthew Larzer. And Rory Stewart spoke with a German accent because he was speaking to a German man.
46: He doesn't know how to communicate. So it's not really about the policies. I mean, of course, there's policy problems. He's got a coalition. Maybe he's not getting through his...
33: Oh, my gosh, I can't wait for when he interviews the Jamaican leader. Get ready, Britain, here we go. It's a big GB News exclusive about an ISIS fanatic that infiltrated the NHS. Next.
0: Thank you very much. The top story, 7 arrests have been made after a multiple stabbing in southeast London. 4 men were taken to hospital, where one remains in a critical condition. Paramedics and the London Air Ambulance were called to Bromley High Street around 2:20 this afternoon. Photos posted on X appeared to show part of Bromley High Street cordoned off by police. Police remain at the scene and say there's not believed to be any wider threat to the public. Regional mayors in England are set to be given powers to impose an uncapped tourist tax on overnight stays. The overnight visitor levy will apply to both domestic and foreign visitors and be calculated as a percentage of accommodation costs. Prime Minister Andy Burnham says the policy will give local leaders new revenue to reinvest in their areas. But Reform UK leader Nigel Farage says any mayors in his party won't introduce it. Hospitality bosses are also warning the tax could deter families and younger travellers already struggling with the cost of living. Elsewhere, migrant boat arrivals on days with favourable weather conditions have fallen to their lowest level for 5 years. The Home Office says average arrivals on those days have fallen by 38% this year. It says that's despite the hottest summer on record and better channel conditions than almost any year since 2020. Home Secretary Shabana Mahmood says the fall is down to efforts to restore order and control at the border. The RNLI is reviewing its security procedures after volunteers were targeted during protests in Dover and Portsmouth. The charity says crew members should consider not wearing the charity's branded clothing in some circumstances while representing the organisation. It comes after volunteers helped bring around 120 migrants to shore following a rescue off the Isle of Wight. Some crew members later had their names and photos shared online in posts accusing them of treason. And a former PE teacher has been found guilty of sexual activity with a 16-year-old pupil. 30-year-old Bronwyn James was convicted in court today of 3 counts of sexual activity with the 16-year-old pupil while working in Bitton Park School in Southampton. James was found not guilty of 1 count of sexual activity with that pupil. Those are the latest headlines. More in an hour.
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33: Good evening. This story has got it all. We start tonight with a big GB News exclusive. An ISIS fanatic who pledged allegiance to the jihadi group and faked a university degree to work illegally with heart patients in the NHS could be freed within months. Ali Abdullahi was jailed for 8 years and 10 months in 2022 after spreading Islamic State propaganda, showing executions and graphic violence. Abdullahi created a Telegram channel called Sons of Abdullah and used it to post recordings of extremist preachers calling for armed jihad. He also shared 2 ISIS propaganda films containing executions and graphic violence. Now, counter-terror officers later found a pledge of allegiance to ISIS on his mobile phone. Notebooks seized from his home also contained extremist warnings. Now, let's have a look at it again. Any idea where this particular jihadi came from? Is it another homegrown terrorist? No, he was born in Somalia and then became a Dutch national before moving to Britain and getting a house in Enfield in North London. Well, that's integration, isn't it? It gets better or worse, though, depending on which way you look at this. It turns out that Abdullahi had forged a biomedical science degree and used fake qualifications to get work as a cardiographer at Croydon University Hospital. Abdullahi falsely claimed to have a degree from the University of Hertfordshire, and then he put bogus qualifications on his CV while applying for work through an agency. He was allowed to work at the NHS hospital despite having no genuine degree, and he earned about £2,100 before he was eventually arrested. Again, just another layer to this, apparently no concerns were reported about the work he actually carried out there. So totally unqualified guy, rocks up, treats heart patients, no one notices anything wrong. So an ISIS fanatic managed to use a totally fake degree to get a real job in the NHS, not as a hospital porter, not as a cleaner, no, he was examining people's hearts. I mean, it shouldn't really be a shock, though, should it? A couple of weeks ago, it was revealed that foreign-trained doctors are responsible for the majority of misconduct cases, despite making up just 42% of doctors working in the UK. I say just 42%. That's also mental, isn't it, that 42% of our doctors are foreign. One bloke was performing illegal body mutilations in his basement. So, again, not great. Are there going to be any consequences, do we think, for this hospital? I mean, I imagine that's quite a tricky HR meeting for whoever's in charge of recruitment there. Not only did they accidentally employ a jihadi, but they also employed a foreign fraudster. How many people do we think have faked their way into the NHS and are working there right now? It gets worse. Abdullahi then used his fake qualifications in an attempt to persuade a court to grant him bail whilst he was facing the terrorism charges. So, I mean, he's doubled down, hasn't he? In a way, you've got to respect that. He admitted perverting the course of justice and fraud by false representation. And then Mr. Justice Sweeney jailed him in 2022 for 8 years for the terrorism offences, with a further 10 months consecutive for perverting the course of justice. No extra jail time was imposed for the fraud, though. The judge also imposed a 3-year extended licence period. Now, he'd been in remand since August 2020. And what we've managed to uncover here at GB News is that he's up for parole on November the 19th, just a couple of months' time. That is despite the Met Police's counter-terror chief commander, Richard Smith, acknowledging that he had actively tried to radicalise other people. Oh, and just to top it all off for you, it is currently unclear whether or not the Home Office has ordered his deportation. We've asked them. They haven't got back to us yet. So good luck, everyone, when he's probably released in a couple of months' time. And there you have it. A Somali-born Dutch national pledged allegiance to ISIS, tried to turn other people into violent jihadis, faked his way into the NHS and treated people with heart conditions. Now he's up for parole. No idea if he's being deported. What a country we are. Let's get a thought to my panel. GB News contributor Connie Shaw, Tory peer Lord Bailey, and former Labour adviser Matthew Larza. Sean, I'll start with you. Quite a lot of layers to this one. I mean, first things first. Well, should he ever be up for parole, do we think? I mean, what do we reckon?
2: Here's the first thing. Let's talk about the good things. At least he was caught and jailed.
33: Yes.
2: We've had many, many stories where people just have pleaded human rights or some madness and completely got away with it. So the NHS did find him in the end, and he was caught and jailed. That's the first thing. Secondly, we need to find out if the Home Office are deporting him, because if they're not, that is a scandal in and of itself. He's not a British citizen from what we know, so therefore they should be sending him back. And you cannot argue this is about racism, this is about refugees, this is about the safety of the British public. He has shown himself to be hugely dangerous. He needs to go. And the Home Office needs to do that to build people's confidence in the Home Office. The problem is, that if you look deep into the story, the only thing I could see that might be a big problem, was he not challenged because he's not white?
33: That's something
2: that needs to be looked at, because he's very cheeky. He's treating heart patients. Now, I'm no doctor, but that seems pretty complicated.
33: Yeah.
2: He's a very cheeky wretch for taking it on, but he could have killed someone.
33: Yeah.
2: Who knows? He may have killed someone. I don't know. But as long as we can know that he if he wasn't challenged because he's not white, that's where there's a big problem. The NHS now has to go back and look at how he got the job and what they put in place to make sure it doesn't happen again.
33: Absolutely. I mean, this is the thing. I got this story, you know, this afternoon, right? But the obvious follow-up, which we're going to do, is we're going to check at this hospital. Has anyone been held to account for this? Have they been back through patient records? You know, I would want to know. I mean, you don't mess around when it comes to health in general, full stop, but especially people with heart conditions, for goodness sake. But yeah, Connie, I mean, again, this is just another imported issue, isn't it? The old Somali-born Dutch jihadi.
3: Yeah, I suppose in some ways, as much as 100% people at Hertfordshire Hospital need to be held account for this, if we lived in a high trust society, you wouldn't normally have to question whether someone was lying about having a degree. I mean, I don't know what the process is if you're applying to look after people's hearts. But I would imagine hopefully there's a system where you can check that someone definitely has a degree. But in a high trust society where it's not usual for people to lie about those kind of things, that is less likely to happen. He came to the UK when he was 7 years old. And as far from the reporting, it seems he still remains a Dutch national. So it doesn't seem as though he's a British citizen. Perhaps he is now, I don't know. I mean, any sensible country, instead of wasting time with parole board, immediately to start his deportation. You know, as soon as he was charged, why are we housing them in our prisons? Immediately as someone is convicted of a conviction like this, and they should be out of the country. Mm. But it seems, from what I can tell, that there are certain legal issues as to whether we would be able to deport him or, whether that would be able to go ahead immediately because of the kind of offence he's committed.
33: Yeah. I find it staggering, the whole thing, clearly. But, Matthew, I mean, your take on this, really. We do see a lot of these cases now where the parole board does come to the conclusion that he's been totally rehabilitated. But, I mean, this guy was trying to radicalise others as well. It wasn't just like he was looking at, you know, I mean, it would be bad enough if he searched that material for his own consumption. But, you know, the head of the counter-terror police, I said, saying he was trying to radicalise others. Should we just get rid of him?
4: I presume he will be deported if at all legally possible. I mean, the government is committed to deporting foreign offenders at the earliest available opportunity once they leave prison. I mean, one of the reasons actually for not sending all foreign offenders the moment that they are convicted is that I sure don't think it would happen in this case, but sometimes they then go back to their home country and they're not imprisoned in their home country. So therefore people don't, and that's just because of like a legal thing. It's not particularly because like people being soft. It's just like when you deport somebody, you can't transfer the sentence to that country, so therefore do the time and then get deported. And I hope he goes. On the wider question, I am flabbergasted why we keep seeing these incidents of people who have fake credentials. I mean, if you go to, you know, check your optician or your osteopath, you go online and see that they're legit as a patient. Why aren't people in the NHS, administrators paid good salaries, able to go online and check people's medical credentials? It seems it isn't happening. Why is no due diligence being done? That's not about politics, it's about competence.
33: I do think people now, again, it's one of these things that like, oh, you used to be racist for thinking this, and oh gosh, I shouldn't really think this, should I? But, and then you look at it now and you're like, okay, well, it turns out 42% of doctors in the NHS are foreign nationals, which I think is mental in itself, considering how many people we have doing medical degrees in this country. I find that baffling. And they account for more than half of negligence claims or malpractice claims. Yeah, and then this guy was employed through an agency. I mean, if you go into hospital now, you're like, who is treating me?
5: There's big problems here, isn't there? First and foremost, we are a country that over decades now has become drunk on foreign employment. So what we haven't done, we haven't developed ourselves. Look, let's be frank. You hear that thing, it's jobs that British people aren't prepared to do. I've never really held to that, because you have people who are British who do anything from the Prime Minister to cleaners. So I've never held to that. I remember when I was campaigning in London, someone took me to a house and showed me it had been converted into a bedsit. Mm. And a guy said to me, here's a plaster. He said to me, I can't compete because these people are not paying the same tax and the same etc. that I am as a British plasterer, so I'm going to get to the point where I just give it up and go on the dole. I think there's more real reasons like that other than British people just don't want to do the work. Mm. The other thing as well, a lot of organisations are left-leaning and just want it to work. They want it to be right, which is meaning they're not looking at it. And there's other, and you go right to the end with the grooming gangs, you have other people who are just afraid. They just don't want anybody to say to them, are you racist? Because they've got a family to feed and they don't want to take the risk. Yeah. We've got to change the atmosphere where people are, your race is not an issue. The only issue is, have you done the right thing?
33: I mean, yeah, so born in Somalia, not a nice place. Largely, I do think the fault of other jihadi Somalis. But anyway, born in Somalia, then gets citizenship of an EU country, you know, the Netherlands, come on in. And then Britain's gone, come on in. I'd be absolutely amazed if that house in Enfield, by the way, is not social housing. We don't know that, but I would be amazed. So then gets a job in the NHS, which he's conned, and he still wants to kill us all. Well, it's like, why are we messing around with these people?
3: I would be really interested to know more about the background of this guy, for example, his parents. I assume if he was 7 years old when he came here, and I think he was 31 when he was convicted. So it seems as though he would have arrived in the UK under Blair, in the very early days of Blair, when mass immigration, obviously he opened the borders, but It wasn't at the levels that it's not like he came in the Boris wave. So it's not like he could have come to a country that was already full of people who were from similar countries to him. So how was it that he was radicalized when he was here? And I think it goes to show that unfortunately it's just not worth taking the risk anymore.
33: No. And well, just as I'll put this to you, so we're going to read out a parole board statement in a minute, but this guy is a secretive ISIS fanatic who set up Telegram accounts so that he could share, execution stuff or radical hate preaching and all of that stuff. And then had the balls, frankly, to invent a degree, turn up to work. But this is the thing. How did they not notice anything was wrong? Anyway, turn up to work, do that, and then lie to a judge about it, try to get a bail. So you would hope, wouldn't you, Matthew, that when he sits before the parole board, they might ask some questions about, are you being entirely honest with us about your rehabilitation here?
4: Absolutely. I think actually Sean's spoken about this on previous occasions. The parole board do a really difficult job. And actually, generally, we don't hear about it being parole board decisions that are causing the problems. At the moment, more problems may be caused by the early release scheme rather than parole, which is obviously different. So it's a pretty unforgiving job. But they're not as naive as you might think. They're not all do-gooders who don't ask tough questions.
33: Eight and a bit years.
4: Yeah, maybe the sentences need to be longer for this sort of offence. I think the key thing is we need to get him out of the country. Can I just say very quickly on the medical places?
33: Yes.
4: The government has introduced a thing called the Medical Training Prioritisation Act, which quite simply means that we now give priority within the NHS to people who are trained in our medical schools here. So that is British jobs for British doctors. That's the government's
33: actually
4: put that
33: legislation through. From university here, but yes, absolutely, yes.
4: Yeah. But you have to be
33: in the right direction.
5: Yeah. Look, it's great that they've done that, but why did it have to come to that?
33: Absolutely. Anyway, right, a parole board spokesperson has said a panel will carefully examine a huge range of evidence, including details of the original crime and any evidence of behaviour change, as well as explore the harm done and impact the crime has had on the victims. Evidence from witnesses, including probation officers, psychiatrists and psychologists, officials supervising the offender in prison, as well as victim personal statements, are then given at the hearing. The prisoner and witnesses are then questioned at length during the hearing, which often lasts a full day or more. Parole reviews are undertaken thoroughly and with extreme care. Protecting the public is our number one priority. Okay. Flight to Mogadishu? Anyway, time now for the Great British Giveaway. Here's how you can be in it to win it.
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7: 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Or post your name and number to GB23 PO Box 8690 Derby DE1 9TT. UK only. Entrance must be 18 or over. Lines close at 4 p.m. on the 23rd of October. We may call the winner live after all entry routes have closed. Please check the closing time if listening or watching on demand. Good luck.
33: All right, okay, well, coming up. Oh, Emmanuel. Well, the Prime Minister's had to beg Emmanuel Macron not to pull out of the one-in-one-out migrant deal. Are the French really still our allies? 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Or is this another nail in the coffin for the hospitality industry? 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
33: Welcome back to Patrick Christie's Tonight. So is Andy Burnham right to give mayors the power to introduce unlimited tourist tax? It's time now for the head-to-head. Well, the Prime Minister's devolution drive is in full swing. He's preparing to give English mayors the power to impose unlimited taxes on tourists, which could see families paying hundreds of pounds more to holiday in England. Under the plans, mayors will be able to impose an uncapped overnight visitor levy on anyone staying in hotels, rental properties or B&Bs. The hospitality industry is furious over the proposals, warning it could push up prices and trigger a jobs bloodbath at a time when the government is trying to get more young people into work. So tonight I'm asking, is the Prime Minister right to give mayors unlimited tourist tax powers? Going head-to-head on this now are City AM's politics and economics reporter Mauricio Alencar and the head of communications as well, the Autonomy Institute, Jack Callum. Thank you very much. Great to see you. Right, Jack, I'll start with you. Do you think he's right to do this?
36: Look, I think this is a really welcome step towards giving local devolution the tools it needs to really shape the modern economy. We can't lose sight of the context. The UK is a massive outlier in how centralised our government is. And to really be up to date, we need to be giving more powers at a local level. The option to implement something like a tourism levy is a sensible first move in that. England's been an exception. Most other economies in Europe already have something like this. All this is doing is giving the same tools that counterparts, the mayors, local government have in Paris, Barcelona, other bits of the UK too, Edinburgh, soon to be Cardiff, already have a form of tourism tax. It's a chance for tourism revenues to be reinvested. At the end of the day, it will be up to local government that decides whether a tourism tax is right. So, and I think making government more responsive to local democracy is a good step.
33: Okay, well, I'll let you come in here, Mauricio. Why do you think this isn't a good idea, then?
0: Well, you have to put this tax hike into context. At the moment, we don't have an overnight levy, and our tourism industry is in decline. There's been lots of different taxes hitting the tourism industry over the last few years, starting with the end of VAT-free shopping. Businesses already face a higher tax rate, and France's and Spain's tourism industries are far higher. And all this is giving the power for mayors to do is to increase taxes. So this isn't, they can decrease taxes. We're starting from, you know, baseline of zero. So in context, this is a really damaging tax for hospitality, a sector, for the tourism industry across the country. So many nice, great coastal communities across Britain in decline because, you know, our high streets are in decline. So This doesn't seem to address any of those issues that Andy Burnham has been speaking about very, very clearly. So it's a bit confusing why this is the right time, the government feels, to sort of devolve those powers to mayors.
33: Yeah, Jack, I mean, just because other countries do it, doesn't mean we have to do it. In fact, there's an argument, isn't there, to say that it's a good thing to be an outlier. Like, it's actually quite attractive to go somewhere that doesn't charge you a tourism tax. So, you know, is this just the Labour government looking around now at various different places and desperately trying to find anything they can tax?
36: I think we need to see it as part of the first step in the devolution agenda that Andy Burnham's looking to push. It's already been floated already by the previous administration, and governments in Wales and Scotland have already been introducing tourism levies in 1982. I do think we need to put a context that, of course, I think there's a debate to be had as well about the effect that other forms of taxes are having on the tourism industry. We should definitely have that, and I would like to think that's not going to be off the table in the future too. So it does need to be seen as part of a package. However, you know, there are places where, you know, tourism does have a real impact. If you think of places like Cornwall, where there's a lot of money that comes into the area but doesn't necessarily stay invested in that area, this could be something that the local government there would look at to be able to use powers to reinvest some of that money more directly back into their economy. But I think the crucial thing is here, local government will have a choice. You know, politicians standing for government and can put forward the platforms, the form of levy they want to put forward. I think in many cases it won't be that significant because they don't want to be adverse effects. So I think it'll be up to local democracy to make those decisions.
33: Okay, I would find it quite unlikely if they're given the option to increase taxes that they wouldn't go with it. And then my fear then, Riccio, is that it'll become a race to the top in terms of, oh, great, okay, right, Leeds are taxing you at £5 a night. It's throwing the door open for Liverpool to do the same now. And before you know it, it's £20 a night to go to Hull. You know, I'm worried that we're just going to see it only go one way.
0: Yeah, at the face of it, so many councils have been bankrupt. Cities are really struggling with their public finances. This seems to be an easy revenue raiser just to put a tax. Now we know it's a percentage rather than just sort of a flat fee on hotel stays. And, you know, this is just, you cannot look at this in the sort of isolation or for devolution message being pushed out by the current government. The current government, if it wanted to push out a devolution message and allow mayors to take more accountability over their tax decisions, this is not the sort of first step. This is an additional step. Perhaps in the economy was in a much stronger place and local economies are in a much stronger place. Unfortunately, that's not the way the country is at the moment. Every time we look to difficulty, it seems to be, let's just find a new tax to add.
33: Yeah, I mean, well, that's part of it. I would quite like this kind of thing to maybe come after a wholesale audit of where that local council or local authority or whatever it is, their money is already being spent on things, because I think you see a huge amount of waste. But look, chaps, thank you very much. We'll have to wait and see. We can maybe meet up and talk about this in Hull, and it'll only cost us an extra couple of quid a night or something. But anyway, City AM's politics and economics reporter there, Riccio Alenka, and head of communications at the Autonomy Institute, Jack Callum. Thank you very, very much for your time. Right, one of the big stories of the night, this. Well, Andy Burnham has had to beg Emmanuel Macron not to pull out of the one-in, one-out migrant deal. So are the French really still our allies? But before that...
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8: We
3: will be outnumbered.
33: You've heard from the Piddington kids, now you're going to hear from the women of Piddington. They've clubbed together to confront female MPs over fears that they could be outnumbered, will be outnumbered, by male asylum seekers 10 to 1. I'm going to be joined by one of them in just a few minutes' time, so don't go anywhere.
4: Be nice to escape the grey.
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7: Whilst there's some largely dry weather to come tomorrow across western parts of Europe, further east it's a different story with some heavy thundery rain. Like I said, for much of Spain, Portugal, it's looking largely fine, pleasantly warm if not hot at times as well. Though further east for parts of Italy, Croatia, Austria, some intense rain. Could see 100, 150 millimetres in just a day or so, perhaps more than a month's worth of rain over a couple of days. So that's likely to cause some impacts with more fine weather in other places.
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1: I've been in Westminster for a long time, but I know that though power may be here, its effect on people's lives is across the whole of the country. We may be where rules are made, but it's where they're implemented that matters. 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
4: Welcome back. So, the women of Piddington have demanded answers from female MPs in an open letter over fears that they will now be outnumbered by illegal immigrants in their own hometown. In June this year, the government announced plans to house more than 1,200 single male illegal migrants at a former military base near the village of Piddington, which is home to, roughly speaking, around 350 people. And now the women of Piddington, a group of female residents who oppose the plans, have urged MPs not to abandon them in a video appeal to accompany that letter.
5: To the women of Parliament.
6: We are the women of Piddington.
7: We are mothers.
8: We are grandmothers.
9: We are widows.
10: We are workers.
11: We are worried.
12: We will be outnumbered.
13: 10 to 1.
14: 1,256 men.
15: Right next to our homes.
16: We won't be safe.
17: We'll live in fear.
18: You'll destroy this place.
19: You've got the power
20: to stop this plan.
21: We are begging you.
4: Honestly, I find this incredibly sad. Really, really sad. I'm joined now by Piddington residents Malise Whitkin and her daughter, Amy McManus. Thank you so much for joining us this evening. It's great to see you. I'm sorry it's under these circumstances. Malise, I'll start with you. Why did you want to address this to specifically, I think, to the female MPs?
22: First of all, thank you for having us. Just because we're so disappointed, you know, as women, we are terrified and we're disappointed that we've heard nothing. We've heard nothing from them. We've written, we've addressed them, we've sent emails, and still we hear nothing. And as women to women, I feel that, you know, it's just so sad that they can't even give us some sort of simple reply.
4: So on that then, Amy, what your mum was saying there is that you have privately tried to reach out, have you, to female members of parliament and what, just heard nothing?
23: Yeah, we have not heard anything back at all. And it's just so disappointing that out of, you know, the 266 women in parliament, that we have heard absolutely nothing back yet. We are here, 133 women in Piddington, absolutely terrified for our lives. And they can't even give any kind of response. Not only that, but we obviously have recently found out that there's more than likely going to be over 3,000 men. And that obviously if they do get in, the asylum seekers, then it's at least 10 years, which is terrifying to think of. The next 10 years of our life could be that. And that's just, you know, 3,000 that they're saying now. Who knows? You know, we all know that 10 years time, that's going to be significantly more. For me as well, like, I live here with my mum at the moment, but I'm going to be moving out with my husband and I'm terrified to leave her. Like, it should be such an exciting time in our lives, and yet it's become an absolute nightmare.
4: It's just so awful, this, really. And look, I know the answer to this might seem quite obvious, but I would like you to say it anyway and don't sugarcoat it, Malise. What is it exactly you're afraid of here?
22: I think for me personally, as Amy just said, you know, I will be living alone. I have my horses, I have my dogs, as a lot of the village people walk their dogs in the evening. We don't have pavements here.

0: going to be soon, our lights will start going off. I know it sounds ridiculous, but we won't have lighting. We don't worry about things like that. We go around with our phone torches or our head torches. We all meet, we go for dog walks in the evening. We are a community. And I think what will happen is people will be scared. People aren't going to go out in the evenings and walk their dogs. We're not going to join together as a community because I think people will be too scared to go out. And, to other people, maybe that seems silly, but for us,
1: I think so.
0: it's so tiny here. Unless you know the village, we don't have a pub, we don't have a shop, we don't even have pavements.
1: Yeah, I don't think it's silly at all. I don't really don't think it's silly. I think this is like literally the most basic form of human nature. And I can't understand how anyone would feel any other way unless they were a bit mad, really. Yeah, I mean, Amy, I remember we reported on the video from the Piddington kids, and then we actually put that directly to Andy Burnham, our political editor, Christopher Hope, put that directly to Andy Burnham. He was offered the opportunity to go and meet, I can't remember the name of the lad in question. It was a 9-year-old boy. Rex, there you go. Yes, exactly. He just kind of swatted it away, didn't he, really? So
2: He's
1: they've
2: been
1: ignored.
2: offered a few times, and every time he says he doesn't know enough about Piddington and about the case yet.
0: He's looking into
2: And he's going to look into it.
1: Yeah, I mean, it doesn't take that long to look into it, though, to be fair, does it? It's quite a black and white issue. And, I suppose what my question here is really, if he ignored the kids, what makes you think that he won't ignore, the adult females, really?
2: I mean, I don't think any of us have that much hope in him, but I think we're doing all we can to get our voices out there and to make it the situation seen and heard in a way that we think, we're not going to give over with this until we get seen or heard in some kind of capacity from the government. And we like the thought of it is terrifying. The fact that the government had recently put out a leaflet, that it's going to be handed to all asylum seekers when they enter the country on how, our cultural differences and how we should behave when in the UK is terrifying in itself. If they think that there's no safety issues, then why has that leaflet even been handed out? Because that surely is costing hundreds of thousands of pounds, which is out of, again, taxpayers' money.
1: That leaflet had massive cut through across the country. I was speaking to people who are not particularly political, and if they are, they're probably a little bit, refugees are welcome here. And once they found out about that leaflet, they were like, nah, enough, actually. This is ridiculous. Just Malise, just to finish off, I am obviously not a woman, but there is a lot of the sisterhood and women's rights thing that you hear from politicians all the time. Oh, we support women's rights, or we love women, we're fighting for women's rights, it's great, and all of this stuff. And then when push comes to shove, and you've got an
0: They
1: issue
0: say
1: like
0: nothing.
1: this, they say nothing. Why do you think that is? How does that make you feel?
0: I think they're scared. I think for some reason there's this hold, and I think they're frightened to lose their jobs. I actually think that if they speak out, I think if I'm right in saying, I think we've had one person over the last maybe few today, even I believe, and she definitely hasn't come from Labour, and I think she has been happy to speak out. So I believe. But definitely nothing from Labour. And I think they're scared. I think they're scared for their jobs.
1: Well, I tell you what I'd be scared of if I was a politician. I'd be scared of you or your daughter being assaulted or attacked. I'd be scared of you, but I'd be scared of something happening to you is the point I'm getting at here. I'd be scared of something happening to you. That would keep me up at night. If that is a hill worth dying on, the idea that the people of Piddington, the women of Piddington, the children of Piddington need to be safe. That is the kind of thing that, oh, if that cost me my job for speaking up about it, well, I can look myself in the mirror and live with that, But from the other
0: But they're
1: aspects of
0: not
1: it.
0: living here.
1: No, they're not living there, but as a moral, there's something called morals, isn't there? But anyway, maybe sadly lacking. But on the other side of it, I will say, I would also just be scared of you anyway. They've awoken the women of Piddington, and that's something they will probably wish they'd never done. Anyway, thank you very much. And I do wish you all the
0: That's a
1: very best,
0: pleasure.
1: and we'll talk again
0: Thank you
1: soon.
0: very
1: All right,
0: much. Thank you
1: take
0: for
1: care.
0: having us.
1: All right, so,
2: Yeah.
1: Piddington residents there. Malise Witkin and her daughter, Amy McManus. In a statement, the Home Office have said, the concerns of communities are central to our immigration reforms. which is great, which is why we are working with local authorities and others to fairly disperse asylum seekers across basic accommodation, including ex-military sites. Three more military sites are being explored to house asylum seekers. We are seeing results. The population of asylum seekers in hotels has fallen by 35% in the last year and 63% from the peak in the previous government. Overall asylum costs have already fallen by £1 billion since this government was elected. Coming up. Well, the Prime Minister has had to beg Emmanuel Macron not to pull out of the one-in-one-out migrant deal. It comes after the French RNLI, equivalent of anyway, refused to take in some refugees. But before that, police have launched a major operation to protect Jews on their upcoming holy days. Is this yet another sign of how rife anti-Semitism is in the UK and another indication that Ed Miliband was wrong to do what he did the other day?
3: Your views. Just to be clear, my viewers are frustrated. Your voice. But lots of you guys getting in touch. Your perspective.
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11: I've been in Westminster for a long time, but I know that though power may be here, its effect on people's lives is across the whole of the country. We may be where rules are made, but it's where they're implemented that matters. Join me, Jacob Rees-Mogg, for forthright and frank discussion on where Britain has come from, where it's going, and where it will end up. That's State of the Nation, Monday to Thursday, 8 to 9 o'clock. Vox Populi, Vox Dei.
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1: Welcome back. Well, police have launched a major security operation to protect Jewish communities on upcoming holy days, with the deployment of extra patrols and plainclothes officers near synagogues to help keep residents safe. Since the October 7th atrocities, there has been a significant rise in anti-Semitic attacks across the UK, including a terrorist attack at Heaton Park Synagogue in Manchester and a foiled marauding ISIS-inspired attack also in Manchester, to name just a couple. Now, officials fear the heightened threat could inspire further attacks during Jewish High Holy Days, which begin tomorrow with Rosh Hashanah and ends with Yom Kippur on the 21st of September. And tensions also remain high following a war of words between the chief rabbi and Ed Miliband after the foreign secretary announced sanctions on Israeli settlers in the West Bank, which, of course, Hamas has praised today. So that's the kind of praise that Ed Miliband seems to be seeking. Joining us this evening is the Director of Investigations and Enforcement at the Campaign Against Anti-Semitism. It's Stephen Silverman. Stephen, thank you very much. So, are you pleased about the increased police patrols then?
16: Good evening, Patrick. Pleased would be the wrong word. It's certainly necessary, but you have to consider why it's necessary. It's necessary because there are clearly a large number of people who believe it's okay to harm Jews, either because they hate them or because they hold them responsible for actions imagined by Israel, or they just hate Jews and are using Israel as a gossamer thin excuse. And then there are even more people who wouldn't actually do something but are sympathetic towards it and provide a background of encouragement. And the reason we're here is because successive governments have failed to address the problem of creeping radicalization, creeping extremism, and accelerating anti-Semitism within our society. This all could have been avoided. It was completely unnecessary. But it's been one series of government failure after another, and it's just getting worse and worse.
1: Yeah, I mean, Hamas praised Ed Miliband directly today, saying that he'd taken important steps in the right direction. I'm assuming that sends a shiver down the spines of a lot of the Jewish community.
16: Well, I'm sure they're absolutely delighted. And you'll remember the praise that Hamas gave to Keir Starmer this time last year when he recognized the state of Palestine while they were still attacking Israel and holding Israeli hostages. And it's, you know, it's sobering to remember that shortly after Keir Starmer recognized the state of Palestine just before the Jewish New Year, Rosh Hashanah, last year. Yom Kippur, less than a couple of weeks later, two men were killed in an Islamist terror attack. And now, just before Rosh Hashanah again, we've seen further action against Israel, which will be more fuel for the lunatics out there. And the Jewish community is genuinely fearful about what could happen this time, because this time of year is a particularly sensitive and vulnerable time for the Jewish community.
1: It's amazing the lengths that especially Labour MPs seem to go to help celebrate Eid, isn't it? But then there's a very different approach here when it comes to Rosh Hashanah and various different other Jewish holidays or festivals there. Just very quickly, is there any scepticism at all about this police presence? I speak to people in Golders Green, for example. They were promised things like armed patrols. It lasted for about a week and then it just disappeared. So is there a bit of scepticism here?
16: Well, look, £250 million for increased security was recently promised to the Jewish community over the next 3 years. So the hope is that that is going to be spent properly and wisely. And sadly, again, it should never have been necessary.
1: Exactly. And you're right, Rose. We need to be focusing more on why. Why is all this necessary? But Stephen, thank you so, so much. Really appreciate your time and good luck, obviously, going forward. Stephen Silverman there from the Campaign Against Anti-Semitism. Right, coming up next. Well, apparently Burnham has had to beg Emmanuel Macron not to pull out of the one-in-one-out deal. And in other news, a bearded trans patient was allowed to expose himself on a female-only psychiatric ward. All of that and tomorrow's newspaper front pages.
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19: 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Outbreaks of rain will clear overnight to showers initially, but then increasingly fine weather developing throughout the day on Friday. Low pressure at the moment sends a weather front in overnight. High pressure builds behind that. Initially we've got showers, but then increasingly drier and clearer weather arrives. The showers in the wake of the rain at first affecting Scotland, Northern Ireland, Western England and Wales. We've still got some rain first thing Friday clearing the southeast, otherwise clear spells for many. But temperatures remaining into the mid-teens in the south, low teens or even high single figures further north. A fresh start then for many on Friday. But in the south, we've still got the remnants of that front system bringing some wet weather to Kent first thing. Showers elsewhere dotted about Western England, the Midlands, into Wales and the northwest. Scotland, Northern Ireland, seeing decent sunny spells to begin things. But we will see frequent showers into the west and northwest of Scotland in particular, the best of any blue skies, parts of Aberdeenshire, Fife, central belt during the morning. Now, increasingly on Friday, we'll see those showers become fewer and further between. Still one or two by the afternoon across some central parts and more especially western Scotland. However, for the vast majority, the afternoon's looking dry and bright, not entirely sunny. There will be areas of cloud here and there. It's going to feel pleasant enough, though, with lighter winds and temperatures of 22, 23 Celsius in the south, high teens, low 20s further north and west. Stark contrast compared with Saturday morning in the north and west. We've got spells of heavy rain moving through, and by the afternoon that rain is sinking into parts of Wales, the Midlands and Northern England, followed by showers in the north, but it doesn't quite reach the south on Saturday during daylight hours. It moves through overnight, clearing on Sunday to cloud and some showers. The weather stays changeable into next week.
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0: It's 10 PM. I'm Patrick Christie's tonight. Well, Emmanuel Macron looks set to pull out of the one-in-one-out migrant deal, and the French lifeboat service refused to collect illegals on their way to Britain. And who suffers as a result?
1: To the women of Parliament.
2: We are the women of Piddington.
3: We are mothers.
4: We are grandmothers.
5: We are widows.
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7: We are worried.
8: We will be outnumbered.
0: Well, it's the women of Piddington, of course, and other areas as well, it must be said. But the women of Piddington today released an emotional video to Andy Burnham. Will he listen? Meanwhile... Well, a bearded transgender man was allowed onto a female psychiatric ward and then promptly exposed himself. Who could have seen that one happening, eh? And Cammy ran rings around the BBC today.
9: You don't want to mix kind of wealthy people and people on benefits in there.
10: No, not at all. What I'm saying is that, you know, I have young people in my office just graduating. They can't afford to live in certain places, but they are paying for other people's benefits to live there.
0: Unbelievable. It looks like the BBC think it's a human right to live in Knightsbridge, doesn't it? But four people, in very serious news, were stabbed in broad daylight today around London. But according to Sadiq Khan, it's all just a blizzard of disinformation. I've got all of tomorrow's newspaper front pages. Breaking news on the front of the eye. The day that changed the world, 25 years on from the 9/11 terrorist attacks, America remembers. Did it change much, though? Is the Islamist problem not even bigger now? On our panel tonight, we've got GB News contributor Connie Shaw, Tory peer Lord Bailey, and former Labour Party advisor Matthew Laser. And Rory Stewart spoke with a German accent because he was interviewing a German man.
11: He doesn't know how to communicate. So it's not really about the policies. I mean, of course, there's policy problems. He's got a coalition. Maybe he's not getting through his...
0: Oh, yeah, wunderbar. Yeah, yeah, absolutely. Next week, by the way, he interviews the leader of India. So that'll be great, won't it? Get ready, Britain. Here we go. Are the French our enemies? Next.
12: Good evening. The top stories at 10 o'clock. Seven arrests have been made after a multiple stabbing in southeast London. Four men were taken to hospital where one remains in a critical condition. Paramedics and the London Air Ambulance were called to Bromley High Street around 2:20 this afternoon. Photos posted on X appeared to show part of Bromley High Street cordoned off by police with emergency vehicles in attendance. Police remain at the scene, says there's not believed to be any wider threat to the public. In other news, regional mayors in England are set to be given powers to impose an uncapped tourist tax on overnight stays. The overnight visitor levy will apply to both domestic and foreign visitors and be calculated as a percentage of accommodation costs. Prime Minister Andy Burnham says the policy will give local leaders new revenue to reinvest in their areas. But Reform UK leader Nigel Farage says any mayors in his party won't introduce it. Hospitality bosses also warning the tax could deter families and younger travellers already struggling with the cost of living. The RLLI is reviewing its security procedures after volunteers were targeted during protests in Dover and Portsmouth. The charity says crew members should consider not wearing the charity's branded clothing in some circumstances while representing the organisation. It comes after volunteers helped bring around 120 migrants to shore following a rescue off the Isle of Wight. Some crew members later had their names and photos shared online in posts accusing them of treason. Elsewhere, the Princess of Wales made a surprise visit to Liverpool today to support the launch of Prince William's Suicide Prevention Toolkit. The On Your Side project is backed by sporting stars, including Harry Kane, and it aims to help players, coaches, fans and organisations spot warning signs around mental health. The Future King says sport has the power to bring people together and suicide prevention should become part of its culture. And Apple has unveiled its first foldable iPhone in the biggest redesign of the device in almost two decades. The new handset features a screen that unfolds from phone to tablet size. Analysts say it marks a major gamble for the tech giant as it tries to revive slowing iPhone sales. But the device is expected to carry a premium price tag. Pre-orders open this Friday, with the first deliveries expected next month. Those are the latest GB News headlines. Back to Patrick.
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0: Good evening. The one-in, one-out deal with the French to stop the migrant crisis looks like it's in tatters. The French reportedly want to scrap the deal. They don't think it's working. I mean, who could have seen that coming, eh? Andy Burnham apparently appealed directly to Emmanuel Macron to keep this deal going. He begged him. I mean, and you can just see it, kind of look at the way he looks at him there. Oh, Emmanuel, please. I need this one-in, one-out deal. I'll do anything for you, Emmanuel. I'll play Wonderwall on my guitar. Brexit was bad. Oh, I hate Brexit. Emmanuel, please. I'll give you some free buses. You can go all the way to Chorley for just £2, Emmanuel. Have a pork scratching, Emmanuel. Is it a bomb or a bap? Anyway, the French don't like the deal because apparently they still can't deport the illegals when we send them back to France. So why take any back at all when you could just wave them all through? And now it turns out that's exactly what happened with the migrant mega dinghy that rocked up in Portsmouth. Today it emerged that the French lifeboat service didn't make any attempt to pick up the illegals who set off from around Utah Beach in Normandy, a beach that the Allies actually stormed on D-Day, and set sail for Hotel Britannia. So they sent about four boats and a couple of helicopters to escort the illegals to British waters, but they said that it would have been too dangerous. It would have put the lives of the illegals at risk if the French had tried to pick them up and return them on their lifeboats to France. What a ridiculous thing to say. The lifeboat service's job is literally to save people's lives by putting them on their boat. How was it any less risky for the RNLI to do it a few miles into British waters? I think it's obvious that they just didn't want to keep them in France. It's almost like the French aren't really our friends, isn't it? We've only sent 1,400 migrants back to France by the start of this month as part of this deal, and the same number of asylum seekers, if not slightly more, were transferred to the UK. And we've actually had a total of 32,549 illegal migrants arrive during the same time period. So it's not really saved as a migrant, has it? But don't worry, don't worry, because Shabana Mahmood has just signed a deal with the Belgians. Yes, we are going to be doing more intelligence sharing with the Belgians. Shabana Mahmood said, this agreement will help UK and Belgian police tighten the net around the criminal gangs being behind the small boat crossings. Tighten the net. Tighten that net around these criminal gangs. Shall we have a look at the net? Oh, no. Do you look? There's a big hole in it. Oh, you hate to see it. Oh, God, they're all getting through the net, aren't they? Oh, gosh, look at that. Oh, I hate it when that happens. They've just gone straight. Oh, we need a bigger, better net, don't we? We've actually got more footage of Shabana Mahmood's tight net around the small boat crossings. Here we go. Oh, no. Oh, so that's not what the net's supposed to be doing, is it? Oh, the net's supposed to be around the boats. It's just the one thing we didn't want to happen. I mean, look, we may joke about this, but there is, of course, a very, very serious issue going on here. This crisis is about to put the people of Piddington and other areas at risk. We previously had the children of Piddington appeal to Burnham to stop the mad idea of moving 1,200 illegal migrant men into their village, and now...
4: Andy Burnham, I love our village. It's so important to me.
13: Andy, I love Piddington.
14: I love Piddington because I like walking my dog through the village.
15: Mr. Burnham, I love Piddington because I like cycling through the village to see my friends.
0: Now, despite seeing that, he just ignored them. We've got the Piddington women.
1: To the Women of Parliament.
2: We are the women of Piddington.
16: We are mothers.
17: We are grandmothers.
5: We are widows.
6: We are workers.
7: We are worried.
8: We will be outnumbered.
1: 10 to 1.
5: 1,256 men.
6: Right next to our homes.
8: We won't be safe.
7: We'll live in fear.
8: You'll destroy this place.
17: You've got the power.
8: To stop this plan.
18: We are begging you.
0: Well, they gave that message to all of the female MPs, and we had a couple of the Piddington women on my show about half an hour ago, and they said that not a single female MP has got back to them. Well, in the last couple of minutes, we can now reveal that actually Sarah Poaching and Suella Braverman have seen that video and have decided that they obviously do want to reach out to the Piddington women, and they are going to be making contact with them. But of course, Andy Burnham, he doesn't want to go and meet with them, does he? Because I think he's a coward. He says that wealthier areas need to take their fair share of illegals. Well, GB News revealed that there are actually 42 Labour constituencies that are as wealthy or wealthier than Piddington. And 25 of those take less than the regional average of illegal immigrants. So why not put them there then, Andy? Andy Burnham is not going to listen to the desperate women of Piddington. I'm afraid he's only got eyes for one person. Oh, Emmanuel. Let's get the views of my panel this evening. We have got Jimmy's contributor, Connie Shaw. We've got Tory peer, Lord Bailey, and former Labour advisor, Matthew Laza. Yeah, so, Matthew, so the French want to scrap the one-in-one-out deal, and their lifeboats are just being an Uber service now, which is fantastic, obviously. And meanwhile, you know, Andy Burnham's touching up Emmanuel Macron.
19: You said Matthew then, but do you mean Shaw?
0: Oh, sorry, yeah.
19: Sorry. You looked at Shaw.
0: Yes, apologies. Yeah.
19: I'm not used to going first.
0: Not often easily confused, to be fair. Go on.
19: We're both bald. Yeah. Look, I think the one-in-one-out deal, the point of the one-in-one-out deal was to be a deterrent factor. The numbers are going down, so the government is keen to keep it because it thinks it's part of what has driven the numbers down. It's clearly not the only factor, but the government believes it's one of the factors that has driven the numbers of small boat arrivals down, not to the level we want to see, but significantly. I think the issue is, I mean, the 45 extra police officers that, you know, that are easily mocked, they're because hitherto police officers haven't been deployed in Normandy, where normally the arrivals haven't started in Normandy, they've started in Calais. Right. Now they're starting in Normandy, so therefore they're putting people in Normandy. So I think the French are starting to do what they need to do. There's a lot more to be done.
0: All right, well, Sean, finally, sorry, mate. What do you make of this? I mean, Andy Burnham having to beg Emmanuel.
20: Let's be clear about this. It's about saving face. He does not want to admit this deal does not work. If you said to the ordinary man in the street, we've got a one-in, one-out deal, they'd be like, well, how's that reducing the numbers? What's the point of that? Does it work? And the answer is no. Even the French are saying no. That's the first thing. I've said from the very, very, very beginning, get our money back. They are not doing the job. They're simply not doing the job. They've come with every excuse under the sun. They are not doing the job. And Shaban Mahmood needs to just cut our losses and get our money back and spend it somewhere else to be more effective. And ultimately, the situation is so bad now, they're launching boats from further around the French coast. One boat had 120 people in it, some say 140 people. The point is, they're not listening to the French. There's no stopping them, just saying, get our money back, do something else. It's a disgrace.
0: So with this one-in-one-out deal, which now apparently we still can't even pay the French to be part of anymore, supposedly, only 4% of people who've come across on small boats have been sent to France. Now, if you actually have a look at the entire figures since the small boat crisis began all those years ago, it's about 4.3%. So what I think is going on here is the government realises if the French cancel the one-in-one-out deal, they're not actually going to be sending any Channel migrants anywhere. Right. They need this in order to be able to tell us that they are deporting any of the Channel migrants.
21: Mm. I mean, I don't think that on the topic of Andy Burnham in particular, that he's even trying to save face necessarily. I think he would rather pretend that this crisis didn't exist at all. In fact, I think he has contempt for people like the women in Piddington. When he won the Makerfield by-election, he said in his victory speech, thank God, basically, that we, Labour, have stopped the country turning down a path of another path of darkness and division. He was referring to people who voted for Reform and Restore Britain. That's what he thinks of people who are voting for right-wing parties who are committed to doing something about the biggest crisis this country faces. He thinks that these women are the symbol of darkness and division. And look at his response to the protests in Dover. Of course, there are conversation can be had about the intimidatory nature of it. But instead of addressing the fact that obviously people have had enough, that's why they feel they have to resort to basically vigilante protesting. His response was to put a tweet out and said, I'm going to continue my politics of hope and faith so that we can defeat this fear. You know, what does he think this is doing? They just think they can push it and push it and push it, and one day this problem will just disappear. But little does he know that, unfortunately, Britain is basically already in a civil war.
0: Just before I go back to Matthew on this, so just about the Piddington women, Connie. So, they have specifically reached out to every single female member of parliament. That will include all of the kind of Jess Phillips of this world, the Stella Creases of this world, all of those people, you know, Solidarity Sisters, everything, women's rights, way. Don't mind the odd segregated march through their constituencies, though, in the name of an Islamic festival, though, do they? But anyway, why do you think that so many of these female MPs who very often like to chime up about women's rights when it suits them, are ignoring the women of Piddington?
21: Because it smashes their overarching ideology, the idea that all cultures are equal. I think there's an astonishing clip where Jess Phillips is being asked very pressingly by Tom Sorbick on LBC, if you basically put the point to her, you think that we live in a patriarchal society and that's why women suffer at the hands of men. She can't deny that she thinks that. Therefore, Jess, aren't you concerned that by letting in lots of men from Afghanistan, for example, that is going to pose a significantly higher risk to women per capita, for example? And she simply cannot accept that that is the case. And it's an insult to women in Afghanistan that she cannot admit that clearly Afghan culture is the most patriarchal and disgusting society in the way that they treat women on earth. And she cannot accept that there is a difference between that and Britain.
0: Unfortunately, 97% of the several hundred people surveyed recently by the Five Pillars News organisation actually thought the Taliban were doing a good job in Afghanistan. Sorry, 96%, sue me. Anyway, Matthew, sorry, yes, I could tell you wanted to come back on something that was said before, I think.
19: I mean, just on the one-out, the one-in-one-out scheme.
0: Yes.
19: I mean, I think that it has had some success in deterring people, because we must acknowledge that the numbers are going in the right direction, and that's why actually, Sean, because of the success of they're trying more inventive methods like going along the coast of Normandy, because we're having some success. And also, I mean we all like to mock the Belgians, it's a national sport, isn't it? But I mean, on this deal they've done with the Belgians, it means that rather than having to get a court order to exchange information, they can the two border forces can now actually talk to each other, which will have an impact. Now again, it's about having coming at it from different angles, building up different ways of tackling it, and bringing numbers down. But there is so much more to do. There's no complacency.
20: I agree with the Belgium deal, because that's just good policing. Yeah. Good, yeah. But let's be clear, we're giving the French £660 million over 10 years, I believe it is. They are taking us.
0: The lifeboat thing, Sean. The lifeboat thing.
20: The lifeboat things, the silly film that they made, it is not working. And it would be fine if it wasn't working if we weren't paying £660 million. It's a ridiculous sum of money for a ridiculous scheme that doesn't work. It takes me right back to when Keir Starmer used to say, smash the gangs. That didn't work. Mm-hmm. This doesn't work. We need to do something different. Stop tinkering around.
19: Well, things are working because the numbers are going down, but it's
0: from a very high base.
19: Yes, from a very high base, but it's roughly 45% down.
20: Matthew, statistics and damn lies. Let's be clear. When 120 people get in one dinghy to come here, please. I don't want to hear that it's working. It's not. Right.
0: Just on that then. So I'm sure most people have seen this, that I think the RNLI today are putting out guidance for some of their staff not to wear the RNLI badges in public. And I think it's absolutely disgraceful, you know, for anyone to be attacking the RNLI volunteers and all that. That said, at the same time, I imagine most of your anger and frustration that we are at times using the RNLI to import a load of illegal immigrants. And, you know, it's obviously up to the people who work at the RNLI whether or not they still want to be used in that way. However, the point I'm making here is that the French equivalent of the RNLI appear to be unbothered about the kind of morality that our RNLI are. They just shepherded that. It would have been too dangerous for the French lifeboats to have picked illegal migrants out of their boat and just done exactly what our lifeboats did. It's a lie, isn't it? It's a lie.
21: Well, what incentive is there for France to stop? You said, what incentive is there for France to stop these people from coming over? I mean, all this talk about the one in, one out deal, all of this money that we're giving to France, as a British citizen and other people watching this, they will not understand what the point is until we get rid of the incentives. If they're repeating, if think about, you know, the left have a good point here. I think their diagnosis of it is wrong. But clearly, these people must be desperate if they have made such a long journey. They've gone through so many countries. They're not going to look at, you know, if you're a migrant from Northern Africa or from the Middle East and you get to Calais and you think, oh God, they have got that one in, one out deal now, haven't they? Mm. There might be a chance that I'm sent back because I've gone through an illegal
9: route. Let's go back again anyway, if you've even heard of it.
21: You're obviously still going to be getting on a boat. And what are the chances of you actually being sent back to France anyway? Why wouldn't you make that risk? Yeah. Why are we not stopping
0: the
21: incentives?
0: There's a greater risk of, apparently, as of last night we found out, there's a greater risk of AI killing us all in the next 10 years than there is of you being deported back from Britain if you come across in a small boat. Anyway, on that cheery note, it's time for the Great British Giveaway. I tell you what, if you do win it, spend it quick. Here's Hayley Sparks with all the details.
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22: 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UK only. Entrance must be 18 or over. Lines close at 4 p.m. on the 23rd of October. We may call the winner live after all entry routes have closed. Please check the closing time if listening or watching on demand. Good luck.
0: Okay, coming up, all of tomorrow's newspaper front pages, the breaking news on the front of the Eye paper. They go for the day that changed the world. 25 years on from the 9/11 terrorist attacks, America remembers. But did it change the world, really? It should have done, but Islamism is worse than it's ever been, isn't it? But before that, a bearded trans patient was allowed into a female psychiatric ward and then exposed himself to patients. That's next.
23: I've been in Westminster for a long time, but I know that though power may be here, its effect on people's lives is across the whole of the country. We may be where rules are made, but it's where they're implemented that matters. Join me, Jacob Rees-Mogg, for forthright and frank discussion on where Britain has come from, where it's going, and where it will end up. That's State of the Nation, Monday to Thursday, 8 to 9 o'clock. Vox Populi, Vox Dei.
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0: Welcome back to Patrick Christie's Tonight. All of tomorrow's newspaper front page is coming up shortly. But first, a senior doctor is taking legal action against an NHS trust over claims a bearded transgender patient, a bloke, was allowed onto a female psychiatric ward and then went on to expose himself to fellow patients. A consultant psychiatrist who lodged a tribunal claim against Greater Manchester Mental Health NHS Foundation Trust last month claims that when patients complained about the behaviour and presence of a bearded male patient who just identifies as a woman, he was moved to a male ward, but managers from the trust intervened and then returned him to the female ward. The trans patient was first admitted to the ward after the Supreme Court's landmark ruling on gender. The doctor claims that the trust's delivering single-sex accommodation policy, which states that trans patients should be accommodated according to their presentation, which is literally just what do you feel today, is unlawful. And that when she was asked for the policy to be amended in line with the court's ruling, her request was met with delays and resistance. The revelations have once again renewed focus on NHS England's failure to implement new guidance from the Equality and Human Rights Commission to protect single-sex spaces. It's left many NHS trusts with outdated policies. And joined now by the co-director of the Women's Rights Network, Heather Binning. Heather, thank you very much for joining us. Looking at some more of the detail on this, and there were women, vulnerable women, on this particular ward who themselves had been survivors of sexual violence. And they were then presented, not once but twice actually, by a bearded man who then, well, started exposing himself. I mean, it's just sickening.
42: It's sickening and outrageous, isn't it, Patrick? It's just, you know, I have to ask the NHS, exactly what is it they're waiting for to happen to somebody before they do something and get to grips? They're avoiding it, pushing the can down the road. Now, I've got sympathy for the doctors who are there. It appears that the doctor that is trying to do something that has, this has gone a step too far from her. It's not the only one amongst her. She had colleagues that sound like they were supportive and in agreement. But in the current culture, you see what's happening to the nurses, Sandy Pegg, in South London, when you see what's happening to them and what they are going through for speaking out and saying the right things, it's no surprise that many people are less able or feel less able to come forward. This, the indecent exposure, you flashed in front of these rooms, indecent exposure is a crime. So was this reported anywhere, or did these hospital staff just think they could deal with this themselves. It's outrageous. Hospitals are places when you go, you should be kept safe, you should be safeguarded, you should know that your loved ones that are in hospital are being looked after and safe from harm. And that is not the case currently. You know, we highlighted in 2023, we highlighted over 6,500 rapes and sexual assaults in hospitals over a 3-year period, which included COVID. Nothing's changed. Nothing has changed since then. And that wasn't even taking this trans issue into account. It works the other way. The men, and I'm quite sure this is not the only hospital where this is happening. But it also works the other way around. In South London, you might recall earlier this year, there was a woman who was identifying as trans, therefore identifying and presenting as male, who was put on a male mental health ward. And guess what? Very, very quickly, she was raped. And somebody has been charged and found guilty of that. But who thinks that this is a good idea?
0: Well,
42: who are we trying to protect
0: here? Well, quite. And again, this is one of many issues where if you actually just surveyed the British public, you just did a referendum on it, right, it would be a North Korea-style election result. Yeah? It'd be like 99% agreeing with people like yourself over it.
42: Yes.
0: And the odd 1% over there. And so it's not even really a debate. And the bigger picture, again, is this is the actual NHS. This is, you know, if the National Health Service is refusing to acknowledge biological fact to the point where it appears willing to allow women to be sexually assaulted, abused, raped, threats of violence, then we might as well all pack up and go home. I mean, it's the last organisation that should be behaving like this, surely.
42: Well, it is. I said I had sympathy for the individual doctors and nurses that are involved in this. I do not have any sympathy whatsoever for NHS leadership, the leaderships of the trusts, or, you know, all the way up to the Department of Health. This is happening under their watch. They're getting enormous salaries. We know that that's been exposed in other reports, and particularly the Nottingham executives after a maternity scandal there. There are huge salaries involved here, and they seem to think, oh, we will just let this go. The staff on the front line do not know what to do. They think they're doing what they're supposed to do. They do not know, because there has been so much confusion and obfuscation and let's do this and let's be kind and you mustn't say this, and other nurses, you know, losing their jobs, doctors, you know, what they're facing in there, personal attacks. We cannot rely on them to be the ones that speak up. This has got to come from the leadership, and NHS leadership should be ashamed of itself.
0: I just think, and there's so many issues where I feel the same way about this, where the individuals at the top are afraid of a few activists turning up or protesting outside wherever it is they work, and the price they are willing to pay to prevent that personal discomfort is the knowledge that women or girls will be sexually abused and raped and assaulted. And I just can't understand how those people sleep at night. I don't understand.
42: We're talking about very extremely vulnerable people here, like women in prison. These are the most vulnerable. I know a lot of people try and get sidetracked about toilets and, oh, that's all right. We think that's all right. But this is where it matters. And if the toilet, the front toilets on the front line is given in, then this is where the harm really comes.
0: Yeah. Just,
42: I do want to point out, they talked about the NHS guidelines and they've been sitting on them for the revised guidelines. We'll wait for the guidance from the government to come out. That's out. They're still kicking down the road. But the Care Quality Commission specifically says regarding mental health institutions, they have marked it down as red, which means it should never happen, that all episodes of mixing in mental health units and in women-only areas should be reported. That is clear. That then supersedes anything else that they've got, and they're not doing it. There is too much confusion.
0: It's okay to break the law when you want to, is it? It's ridiculous. Anyway, right. Heather, thank you very much. Always a pleasure to talk to you. Wish you all the best. Take care.
42: Thank you, Bridget.
0: The co-director of the Women's Rights Network. Right. 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They get to respond. We also asked NHS England for comment. They're yet to respond. Coming up, all of tomorrow's newspaper front pages breaking on The Telegraph. Labour mayors plot a 5% tourist tax. Oh, there you go. Well, there you go. Straight out the traps. 5%. Go on, then. And that's just the start, isn't it? Plus, Hamas has praised Ed Miliband's Israel sanctions. All of that and more.
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7: Whilst there's some largely dry weather to come tomorrow across western parts of Europe, further east it's a different story with some heavy, thundery rain. Like I said, for much of Spain, Portugal, it's looking largely fine, pleasantly warm, if not hot at times as well. Though further east, for parts of Italy, Croatia, Austria, some intense rain. Could see 100, 150 millimetres in just a day or so, perhaps more than a month's worth of rain over a couple of days. So that's likely to cause some impacts, with more fine weather in other places.
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7: Welcome back to Patrick Christie's Tonight. Let me get you tomorrow's newspaper front pages, the iPaper, the day that changed the world. Of course, tomorrow is the 25th year since 9/11 and the terrorist attacks that happened there, killing 2,977 people, including 67 Brits. The Metro, 9/11, 25 years they go for there. The Mirror. It's too late for me. This is Esther Ranson, Dame Esther Ranson, saying that she's now too frail to travel to Switzerland to end her life as she demands MPs pass the assisted dying bill today. Does this mean the assisted dying bill's in Parliament tomorrow? Yeah. Oh, my gosh, really?
8: It's part of Labour's death cult.
7: Oh, right, the Daily Express. Just pass the right to die bill for people like me. They go for a terminally ill mum has urged MPs to just pass the bill ahead of today's vote, which is tomorrow's vote. She's terminally ill. She's 38. She urges MPs to back assisted dying. The Daily Telegraph. Labour mayors plot 5% tourist tax. Well, so there you go. So yesterday it was we're going to get a tourist tax, but don't worry. Might only be a quid or something like that. And then Labour mayor straight out the traps. Well, we can start with 5%, can't we? Well, we'll work up from there. There we go. Why don't we start with that then? Sean, are you against this?
9: I am. We've debated this long and hard in a London Assembly on which I sit, and it was always said it's benign. Everyone else in the world does it. It's not a big deal. It is a big deal actually, because London is a very expensive place to be, and we have a much bigger cost to come here. So if you compare us to Milan or somewhere like that, their tax charges for being there lower than ours already. Plus, you add now is 5%. And make London hugely expensive.
7: With respect, you're in Milan.
9: Yeah, excuse me?
7: You're in Milan as well. That's the thing. If you go to Milan, or you go to Rome, or you go to, like, Saint-Tropez or something, like, we need to be encouraging more people to go to Blackpool, don't we?
9: Exactly. Look, and the point is this. The hospitality industry is on its knees. This will add to it even worse. If the government really cared, if they wanted to help, they'd reinstitute tax-free shopping for foreigners, because that really attracts people to your country.
7: Yeah.
9: That makes them spend money in your country. That makes more than you lose. But it's the government who have no idea about growth.
7: No. I just think this is where it starts as well. So, you know, we've got to play the tape forward here, like 20, 30 years' time. If they start off with a 5% tourist tax in places, that's only going to go up.
10: I mean, after 2 years of this Labour government just putting taxes up and up and up, all the public are going to hear from this is, and now they want to tax me from travelling within my own country, when we already have, you know, we every day, especially on this channel, talking about things that people really do are thinking about. We already have places in the capital where you know, women, especially if you're a minority, going to certain places already feel like no-go zones. And now we're being taxed to go to places that you do want to go to. And that's all the message is going to be. Yes. Why am I being taxed to travel within my own
7: country? Why am I? You pay tax on everything in this country. Absolutely everything. You know, I know, Sean, you disagree with me on this, but it is a bugbear of mine that I have to pay £12 to drive down the M6 to go and see my parents.
9: Well, there is a free alternative.
7: There is a free alternative, which is
11: I love his deadpan delivery there.
7: It's much slower. But then some of those free alternatives, I do think, incorporate Birmingham, which you do pay ULEZ. So it's like, you just drive. Anyway, my

0: Point there is that I'm already, so I would pay 12 quid to drive down the M6, and then I'd, if I was not staying with him, if I was staying in a hotel, I'd have to what? I'd have to potentially pay an extra 5% to stay in a hotel in my hometown.
1: Correct. Well, so it's up, the 5% thing, let's just be clear on this. The Labour mayors have always issued a statement saying they will cap it at 5%, and it could well be less. In some places, it could be zero. So I think this is about local people. Decisions. It's about having devolution of decisions. So in Edinburgh, which is basically Manchester's already got one. In Edinburgh,
2: £1.
1: Yeah, it's a pound. In Edinburgh, I think it's a little bit more than that, but it's still it's not 5%.
0: Yeah.
1: I don't think that in some perhaps less noticeably touristy spots like Grimsby, it's going to be 5%. But obviously in Edinburgh, when you've got all the things to pay for, like the festivals and the or the fireworks or whatever that attract tourists, it helps pay towards that. So it's about local decisions. Making. It's not about blanket tax.
3: I'll tell you why it's definitely going up, because you'll be able to say it's not locals paying it, it's foreign visitors paying it, but actually locals are the ones who feel it the most.
0: Yeah, quite. Look, can we just squeeze into this section, the Daily Mirror's front page. It's too late for me, and I've kind of elevated this a little bit, because I must say I didn't realise that there was the vote tomorrow on assisted dying. Connie, how do you feel about this?
4: Well, actually, when I was, it was something that I wasn't entirely sure on for a while, and especially when I was younger, it seemed absolutely fine to me that, of course, if someone knows that they're going to die and it might be a very painful death, why wouldn't we let someone end their own life? And it's only since being sort of exposed to other arguments that I've realised that there are actual real safeguarding issues when it comes to particularly vulnerable people. And I say this as someone who, my nan died earlier this year, and she would have said that she would have liked to have had the option. But even being with her towards the very end, I still would not have wanted. It doesn't mean that I want it to become law that it is legal in this country. And that's what's so dangerous, I think, about, you know, and my heart goes out to people who are, you know, how could I possibly imagine what it's like to be towards the end of your life in that way? But you cannot legislate on emotion. You can't legislate on emotion. You have to consider the most vulnerable and the worst circumstances.
0: Well, quite. But also, I can absolutely see a situation where elderly people think, I am a burden on my family.
4: Absolutely.
0: That it's going to, if I have this long, slow death, then I'm going to have to sell my house. I'm not going to be able to leave anything to my kids. Just finish me off now. And I just don't like that, Sean.
3: Listen, this is, there's strong views on each side. People who find themselves in a terminal ill situation, I've heard so many stories, you can't deny those people's desires and fears. But for me, I'm vehemently opposed to this because of two things. Coercion. There'll be so many people who will be coerced by some malicious force in their life. Your community in general. I come from a very poor black community. I know elders in my community. If they thought they would be benefiting us by ending their life, they would do so. We don't want them to do that. We should promote care, not facilitate death. And the other part, of course, is to use a mechanism of the state to kill people. You have to think very carefully about that. And remember, this will change what it means to work for the NHS. Many doctors have said they're against this because they join the NHS to protect life, not to end life. It'll change what the NHS Act. It'll have a colossal change on society. And the worst thing is, people who support this have been peddling the notion of pain. Most people in this country don't die in pain because we do have good end of life.
0: Well, we're out of time. I'll come to you about this in the next section. Obviously, we've got the paper show afterwards as well. Just in the next block as well, The Times: households face £100 on bills to pay for the cost of wind. And there was some catastrophic news for Sadiq Khan today. That's next.

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12: I've been in Westminster for a long time, but I know that though power may be here, its effect on people's lives is across the whole of the country. We may be where rules are made, but it's where they're implemented that matters. Join me, Jacob Rees-Mogg, for forthright and frank discussion on where Britain has come from, where it's going, and where it will end up. That's State of the Nation, Monday to Thursday, 8 to 9 o'clock. Vox Populi, Vox Dei.
13: All right, welcome back. The remainder of tomorrow's newspaper front page is The Sun. What the whole, PM? Burnham vows cost of living help, then taxes staycations. The Guardian, hammer blow. Plan for English tourist tax angers hotel industry. Again, The Guardian are not going into bat for Labour, are they? The Daily Mail, Burnham's holiday tax to hammer families on UK breaks. The Times, households face £100 on bills to pay the cost of wind. So there you are, it's another Ed Miliband masterstroke, that, isn't it? I just wanted to, we've got the next hour, we're going to talk a bit more about the front page and stuff, but I just wanted to bring you this, and you might have seen this earlier on. This is Kemi Badenoch running rings around the BBC.
14: I think you should aspire to live wherever you want to live, but you shouldn't aspire for the government, i.e. other taxpayers, to pay for you to live wherever
15: you
14: want to live.
15: So you don't
14: want
15: to mix kind of wealthy people and people on benefits
14: Not at all. What I'm saying is that, you know, I have young people in my office just graduating. They can't afford to live in certain places, but they are paying for other people's benefits to live there. And the other thing we're going to do is, you know, reinstate the two-child benefit cap. I think you and I have spoken about this. Some people disagree. I think that other people who are choosing not to have more children because they can't afford it shouldn't be paying for other people to have children.
13: So a bit of context for that there is that basically what Kemi Badenoch is saying is that, like, people who are working and are paying tax and, you know, are scrimping and saving to try to afford to live in a nicer area, what we're seeing is that, you know, there are people living in those nice areas at the taxpayers' expense in council houses, etc. And sure, she doesn't want to see that.
16: I think the wider story is that you have people who are living on benefits who are living better than people who are working for a living. And the bigger challenge is to make sure that work always beats benefits. I think that's the bigger, wider story to send. And look, in London, we've always had the rich and poor live cheek by jowl. But the real issue is who's paying rent and who isn't.
13: How
16: much are you being supported? It is quite jarring to a young person to be paying lots of tax to realise people.
13: Matthew, I mean, the BBC host there seemed to think that it was a human right to live in Chelsea.
17: Well, I mean, it's not quite, I don't think. I mean, I think we need to have mixed communities. That's the very essence. Think about a village where people of all different walks of life live together. So we're not exactly building council houses in Zone 1 London now. In fact, often when a new development happens and people give money towards social housing, what actually happens is the money of the social housing gets spent further out and to enable them to build more.
16: Most councils, don't get me wrong, Matthew.
17: I mean, it does happen.
16: That does happen, but most councils push against that.
17: Yeah.
16: But look, the basic problem is this. We have to make sure that if you work, you make more than if you're on benefits. And currently, that is not the case.
13: People will be paying a huge amount of money to live. And I know people who are doing this, by the way. People are paying a huge percentage of their income to rent a very modest flat somewhere. And then in the same block of flats are people who are getting it for free off the taxpayer.
3: Yeah, I know someone personally quite close to me who had that same experience. And I think, you know, Starmer claiming that he left this country in a fair estate, I don't think that is how the public's feeling. I think, you know, Kemi Badenoch is getting better and better, especially when you look at the polls in terms of her as a leader, her popularity. I think it's such a basic message. The idea that the BBC think that they can pick her, you know, trip her up over that is just quite arrogant.
13: I don't know. I mean, it's like, okay, so everyone from all over the world has got the right to come and live here, and then they've also got the right to live in Ugly Edge.
16: Like, that's socialism 101. They'd rather drag everybody down than see anybody succeed. So
13: there you go. All right, well, look, we've got a lot to go out in the next show on the front pages. There is quite a bit on the assisted dying stuff in there, but we'll try to make sure it's not as depressing as that. Although, to be fair, one of the stories is that Hamas have praised Des Miliband, and you might be taxed if you want to go to Blackpool. So we'll try and find some moments of levity in the next hour, I promise you.
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18: 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Outbreaks of rain will clear overnight to showers initially, but then increasingly fine weather developing throughout the day on Friday. Low pressure at the moment sends a weather front in overnight. High pressure builds behind that. Initially we've got showers, but then increasingly drier and clearer weather arrives. The showers in the wake of the rain at first affecting Scotland, Northern Ireland, Western England and Wales. We've still got some rain first thing Friday clearing the southeast, otherwise clear spells for many. But temperatures remaining into the mid-teens in the south, low teens or even high single figures further north. A fresh start then for many on Friday. But in the south, we've still got the remnants of that front system bringing some wet weather to Kent first thing. Showers elsewhere dotted about Western England, the Midlands into Wales and the northwest. Scotland, Northern Ireland seeing decent sunny spells to begin things. But we will see frequent showers into the west and northwest of Scotland in particular, the best of any blue skies, parts of Aberdeenshire, Fife, central belt during the morning. Now, increasingly on Friday, we'll see those showers become fewer and further between. Still one or two by the afternoon across some central parts and more especially western Scotland. However, for the vast majority, the afternoon's looking dry and bright, not entirely sunny. There will be areas of cloud here and there. It's going to feel pleasant enough, though, with lighter winds and temperatures of 22, 23 Celsius in the south, high teens, low 20s further north and west. Stark contrast compared with Saturday morning in the north and west. We've got spells of heavy rain moving through. And by the afternoon, that rain is sinking into parts of Wales, the Midlands and Northern England, followed by showers in the north, but it doesn't quite reach the south on Saturday during daylight hours. It moves through overnight, clearing on Sunday to cloud and some showers. The weather stays changeable into next week.
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13: Well, Hamas have praised Ed Miliband, so that's great, isn't it? Also, plans for an English tourist tax is across most of the front pages tomorrow. People dead against it, including the left-wing papers like The Guardian, apparently. Borrowing costs have soared as well. We're also going to be talking about assisted dying. I know it's pretty bleak, isn't it? But that vote is in Parliament tomorrow and it's on a couple of front pages. And 9/11, it's the 25th memorial of 9/11. But I'm going to be asking, have we actually learned any lessons from this, because our solution seems to have been to import a load of jihadis.
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1: Yes, mayors across England could soon be handed the power to slap a tourist tax on holidays as part of the government's devolution drive.
2: It protects family holidays and budget holidays, but it does allow local areas to unlock potential to invest in transport and local services and growth.
0: Our hospitality bosses are already warning it could price out families who are already stretched by the cost of living.
1: It's 25 years on from 9/11. This morning we remember the day that changed the world forever and the nearly 3,000 lives that were lost.
3: Hey Mom, it's Brett. Just wanted to call and let you know. I'm sure that you heard that a plane crashed into World Trade Center 1. We're fine, we're in World Trade Center 2.
4: Yeah, it's 25 years after the worst terrorist attack in American history. The world remembers.
0: Police are gearing up for a crackdown this weekend with new powers to ban face coverings at anti-migration protests and a stark warning to troublemakers. Expect a knock on the door.
1: Jurors in the Lindsay Clancy trial break their silence, revealing that one holdout juror refused to back an insanity verdict. That's despite admitting that he had reasonable doubt.
0: Plans to turn a historic Grade 2 listed pub into a mosque look set to be blocked over fears of damage to the building. So, should historic buildings be off limits for conversion into mosques? That's our debate this morning.
5: And sport this morning, well, Manchester United score 4 in the Champions League. The women's final of the US Open will be between the world number 1 and world number 2, Alina Rybakina and Aryna Sabalenka. And Joshua versus Fury, well, looks on again, but not in England or America or even Saudi Arabia. Take your guess where it's going to be.
6: Most of us having a fine Friday. Dry and bright out there with some sunny spells. Just one or two scattered showers. There is some wet and windy weather on the way tonight. To find out if you'll see any of that, join me later for a full forecast.
0: It's just gone 6 o'clock. I'm Stephen Dixon.
1: I'm Ellie Costello and this is GB News Breakfast.
0: Right, let's get into a bit more detail then on the tourist tax, should we? Because mayors across England are going to get the power to impose a tourist tax on overnight stays in a move that would inevitably make most holidays that little bit more expensive.
1: Well, the government says the new levy would give local leaders money to reinvest in their areas.
2: Well, we've got 42 million visitors that visit our country and take advantage of the tourism. But with that, local areas are saying what we need to do is be in line with other European countries, allow them to have this percentage rate, which means that it's it protects the family holidays and the budget holidays, but now allows them that investment in transport and infrastructure so that actually it makes it a more pleasant experience for those that visit, but also means that they can direct really good local services for their area.
0: Well, hospitality bosses are warning the tax would actually deter families and travellers already battling with the cost of living.
1: Well, elsewhere, the Home Secretary, Shabana Mahmood, is ordering police chiefs to get tough on mass protesters. It's after hundreds of men dressed head to toe in black, some wearing balaclavas, brought the Port of Dover to a standstill last weekend.
0: Well, with further anti-migrant demonstrations apparently planned, the Home Secretary wants forces to use new powers to ban face coverings, deploy facial recognition cameras, track vehicles, and arrest those who break the law.
1: Well, let's speak now to political editor for Times Radio, Anna Mihailova, who joins us now. Very good morning to you.
7: Good morning.
1: Can we start with this holiday tax? What impact is this going to have on people who are holidaying here in the UK?
7: So the hospitality industry, which is up in arms about this, is warning that it will have a devastating impact on both hospitality and businesses, just as they point out the government is trying to encourage those businesses to take on young people and give them jobs. So there'll be a business, and then they also say that will be passed on to consumers, to people trying to stay in those holiday homes. And I think, unlike what people thought this tax might be, it isn't just going to affect, for example, foreign holiday makers. It will end up affecting anyone wanting to stay in a hotel, say in London, if London brings it in, or Liverpool saying it will do too.
0: But I mean, the argument from the government is, well, it can be invested in local infrastructure, it will help grow and improve the local economy, and it's, what, a couple of quid a night?
7: That's right. So the so far, it's been split. The implementation pledge has been split on party lines. So Labour mayors are saying they will bring it in, although Sadiq Khan in London says that he'll first consult hospitality on that. And all of them have said that they would likely cap it at up to 5%, so it won't be higher than that, they say. Then the Conservative and Reform mayors, some of them are coming out and saying that they won't do this as a pledge, and of course their parties have heavily criticised it. But you know, you say a couple of quid, I think there's already very high tax on hospitality through VAT. There's already tax, of course, just as businesses through national insurance that went up, has gone up in the last 2 years. And hospitality is saying they were hit so badly during COVID, those aftershocks still haven't come through the system. So a couple of quid perhaps, but in London, for example, because of the cost of hotel rooms, that's going to be a lot more than that.
1: We talk about this other top story that we're covering today, Anna, which is the Home Secretary, who held this meeting yesterday with police officers, telling these police chiefs to be better prepared for potential protests this weekend and make use of these new powers to ban face masks. What do you make of this? And do you think we're heading towards a total ban on all face coverings like we have in France?
7: Well, we'll see. So at the moment, the police does have powers to ban them, I think, for 24 hours. Yeah. So Shabana Mahmood has told them to make use of that. There is also very sophisticated facial recognition software now, number plate software. So she has said, ahead of expected protests this weekend, these scenes have caused disruption for people, and given that people are dressed in black wearing balaclavas, there is a fear factor, an obvious malign intent being communicated to our residents. So I think in that statement, she is trying to make clear she isn't just against face coverings in general, so perhaps there wouldn't be a total ban because of that. But I think it's the general, the image as a whole, she is saying, is what's projecting fear. We do have other parties, of course. Nigel Farage has come out and said that he would do a ban.
0: What strikes me with this, and look, I'm not saying that it's not intimidating and that, you know, wearing balaclavas is a sensible idea. I mean, it does give an impression. However, are you struck? I mean, I'm really struck by the fact that there is all this political furore around this. Comments from the Home Secretary, police, you know, looking into how they can take action over what were, at this stage, two disruptive but peaceful protests, compared to all the stuff we've seen over the years, whether it's the Palestine marches or the Just Stop Oil or whatever else, it's all taken place, particularly in the capital, in which people have been reluctant to either police strongly or criticise politically. And suddenly, two comparatively small peaceful protests, and there's all this kicking off.
7: Well, I see in part what you're saying, but that disruption does have a big impact on people. You talk about local economy at a time of very stretched resources and shutting down local services, shutting down businesses, just anecdotally saying you'll help some people and give them some money to get along with their day. That's not the same thing. So I think that needs to be taken into consideration. Home Secretary is talking about the fear factor specifically there. And you know, I think we have had police officers injured already in those two. But I think what is the concern is that they will grow in size, that they have got momentum now, and that this weekend, if people come out, you know, I think the government wants to send a strong signal to people not to come out in larger numbers, because as soon as those numbers get larger, it is much more difficult to keep them peaceful, to, you know, just as these things go with any kind of protest. But also, you talk about the other protests. Well, there have been consequences for people on those protests. Some of them have been arrested, some are serving sentences. And of course, while politicians, I agree, some politicians, of course, haven't criticised, others have called them hate marches and have heavily criticised.
0: Okay. Anna, good to see you this morning. Thank you.
1: On the tourist tax, a number of you saying that this should only apply to foreigners coming into the country. So if you're on a staycation, you shouldn't be charged. Quite interesting.
0: Yeah.
1: And Luke's been in touch saying we're going to see people going on day trips rather than one or two night stays because they just can't afford the extra.
0: Yeah, I think it could well be the case.
1: Keep your views coming in.
0: All right, at 10 minutes past six, today is, and this is hard to get your head around, really, it is 25 years since 9/11, a tragic day that left, well, not just America, but the whole world shaken.
1: Well, GB News' chief US correspondent Ben Leo is in New York, where he sent this report.
8: It's hard to believe, because it does feel like just yesterday, that it was 25 years ago today, that the world changed forever. In New York City, 9/11 is remembered with a poignant and moving memorial here. This is the site of one of the towers. The names of the victims adorned here on the side of this memorial. Nearly 3,000 people losing their lives that day, including more than 400 firefighters, dozens of New York City police officers, and people from all over the world, including Brits. We went to O'Hara's pub just meters from Ground Zero and spoke to one of its owners, Mike Keane, about what he remembers from that fateful day.
9: Yeah, we were getting ready for the day like any other day, and I was on the phone with somebody in the Trade Center, and he's like, oh, the lights just dimmed over here. And then some people started coming in the bar, and it was a little confusing. The phone was ringing 8:30, 8:40 in the morning. All these guys are in here drinking. And with the TV on, you still couldn't figure out what was going on with the small 20-inch TV on. And the phone's ringing, people calling. It was a little hectic. And then when the second tower hit, we had saw it on the TV, and you knew something was up. And we got everybody out of here, and there was still about six of us in here when the first tower fell. Yeah, we thought we were gone. And it was like a bomb went off in here. The dust and debris in the second was, you know, covered this whole building. You thought it was coming down.
8: Just tell us how this came to be, the patches from all over the world from different fire departments.
9: So that just started the first anniversary of 9/11. One of the guys took a patch off a guy's shirt, stapled it above the bar, and it just went from there.
8: And whilst we rightly remember the thousands who perished on 9/11, there are still many, many stories of those who miraculously survived. I sat down with Sujo John, who escaped one of the towers that morning, and heard his extraordinary account of how he made it out alive despite the North Tower collapsing on top of him. Sujo, just tell us about your story. Where were you on 9/11 and how did it unfold?
10: So 8:46 in the morning, I'm standing back by this fax machine when I hear this incredible explosion. Buildings are shaking, and we felt everything around me collapsing, walls collapsing, look up, see a picture of twisted steel and cable. We knew it was a plane. What else could hit you at that height? But we thought it was a small commuter plane. And we started getting out one by one, and we started heading to the nearest stairwell. And I get to the stairwell, thousands of people on that stairwell. And that's when I hear this secondary explosion, which is the second plane crashing into the second tower. And that's when I'm thinking, wow, my wife is on the other tower. I come down 81 floors of the North Tower. It took me an hour and 20 minutes. And on the concourse level, I start walking actually to the South Tower to be looking for my wife. And it's actually the South Tower that collapsed from where I was. This incredible roar of the building going down. And I come to terms with my mortality, and I'm saying, God, I'm going to die here. I see a red light flashing through the soot and the smoke. It's a flashing light from an ambulance. That light leads us out of the pit. And that's when I began to see a little clearer, and we managed to get out what we call the pit or ground zero.
8: And as we pull away from Manhattan towards Staten Island, just off mainland New York City, you can see the skyline behind me vastly changed to that of 25 years ago. In the days that followed and the years that followed, nothing was the same again.
1: Very, very moving.
0: Yes, frightening, isn't it? Let's head to Ben, should we, who's in New York. How's this being marked, Ben, today?
4: Hi, good morning, you two. There's a memorial service in New York City today. There was also a church service yesterday, which was attended by the likes of New York City Mayor Zohan Mamdani. Joe Biden, the former president, made a surprise appearance as well. Notable absentees from yesterday included President Trump and Vice President J.D. Vance, who were instead speaking at the Republican National Convention, midterm convention in Dallas. However, today is a memorial service. Zohan Mamdani, the New York City mayor, will be there. That's despite all last week families of 9/11 victims urging him not to attend. There's a signature, a petition, sorry, signed by more than 100,000 people, including many of those families who lost their friends, loved ones, sons, daughters, mothers, brothers and sisters on that fateful day 25 years ago. However, Mamdani has been associating himself with some characters on the left who, well, one person, Hassan Piker, said that America deserved 9/11, but that's a side point. Today is a day of poignant memory of those who died, nearly 3,000 people, as you said, Ellie, and actually many, many more in the years afterwards. A report released just last week suggests the total death toll from 9/11 over the years could be as high as 10,000. That's because people have suffered cancer-related illnesses from the debris, from the smoke inhalation, including hundreds and hundreds of firefighters and police officers as well. Last night here in New York City, there was a rather spectacular and moving drone tribute on the site of Ground Zero, where the two towers once stood on the horizon behind me. It was very moving. Thousands of drones commemorating each of those people who lost their lives 25 years ago, forming the outline of towers. So it's going to be a day of reflection, of memory, and also tribute to all those who died and those who made efforts, including firefighters who rushed into those towers as they were burning after those two jets hit them, not knowing what would come just an hour or so later, racing up flights of stairs with heavy kit on their back, doing their best to try and save as many people as they could. But it's going to be a day, as I said, Ellie, Stephen, of reflection and tribute.
1: An incredibly moving day, Ben. And you've been in New York a lot over the past few weeks, haven't you, preparing your reports for this anniversary. What has struck you speaking to people there about their memories 25 years on from that day? America was so innocent in a way, wasn't it, on that morning, because America just couldn't believe that they could ever come under attack on their own soil. But that they did. And as you say, nearly 3,000 people died. And we now have this new generation of people who have grown up without their parents, without their grandparents, who died on that day. How are people feeling and coping on this 25th anniversary? What are the reflections that they've been sharing with you?
4: Well, it's an extraordinary contrast, actually. Can you imagine there's people who are 26 years old now who have no recollection of what life was like before 9/11? I myself, I'm still fairly young, I'm 37. I just about remember life before 9/11. I was about 11 years old, 12 years old when I came home from my first day of high school, and remember watching the news and just being in utter shock. But the world has changed dramatically since 9/11. Everything from government surveillance, government data harvesting, the war on terror. We had wars in Iraq and Afghanistan as well. And yes, we had Islamist terror attacks before 9/11. Indeed, one of the World Trade Center towers was struck by a bomb in 1993. I think Osama bin Laden was behind that as well. But people who aren't yet of the age, just as I said, 26-year-olds today, will know nothing of that day or what life was like before. Even simple things such as airport security. I was speaking to one person who remembers flying domestically in the United States before 9/11, and he said you just used to roll up to the check-in desk, you'd waltz through a very sort of thin excuse for security, and on you'd go. In fact, I was reading a couple of days ago about how the hijackers, the Saudi hijackers from Al-Qaeda, managed to take their weapons on board, and they were armed with knives and lock knives and Stanley knives, because the rule was for the airlines that you could carry a blade that was under 4 inches. So everything has changed since 9/11. I would suggest not necessarily for the better, but indeed the world is much safer now, at least when it comes to air travel.
0: All right, Ben, thanks very much indeed.
1: Thank you. Can't believe it's been 25 years. One of my earliest memories, actually, coming home from school and news round was on and I could see the towers coming down. I didn't quite understand what was happening, but I knew it was big.
0: And significant. Horrific.
1: Yeah.
0: Horrific. Filled us all with complete and utter dread at the time. It felt like the world was coming to an end, didn't it? Right, more reflections on that throughout the course of the day, of course. But right now, let's have a look at the weather with Alex.
11: Expect warm spells with the odd rude interruption. 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
6: Good morning. Welcome to your latest weather update from the Met Office here on GB News. Most of us having a fine day today. There'll be some clouds, some sunny spells, and overall the wind's a bit lighter than yesterday, but there is more wet and windy weather to come overnight. Last night we had a bit of rain across the south, some useful rain, of course, after such a dry summer. But for most places, we won't see any rain today. A few light showers drifting in over the Midlands, Wales, and into western Scotland, but they should be fairly light and fairly sporadic. The odd one may be over eastern England as well. But most places dry and bright, and temperatures getting up to around about average, high teens, maybe low 20s. As I said, the winds are lighter than yesterday, so feeling quite pleasant in those sunny spells. We will see the winds picking up later through the night, but for this evening, it's going to be a fine end to the working week across the south. A small chance of a shower across Kent and Norfolk, but generally dry with sunny spells for England and Wales. If anything, we'll see more sunshine developing through the course of the evening. The cloud breaking up at times, got Scotland and Northern Ireland. As I said, maybe just one or two light showers drifting into western Scotland. The winds will start to pick up here as we go through the evening time. And you can see behind me quite a mass of rain. That is going to bring some pretty soggy conditions through Northern Ireland around midnight and some heavy rain then working into Scotland and eventually into northwest England, parts of North Wales by the time we get to the start of the weekend. Much of the south and east though stays dry with clear spells. A warm night across the towns and cities in the south. A wet start though to the weekend across Scotland and Northern Ireland. Quite quickly though that rain should edge away from Northern Ireland and then linger over northwest England and North Wales. So quite a wet Saturday morning here. Some of that rain getting to the east of the Pennines. All only slowly trickling southwards. So it might take some time before the rain turns up over the Midlands and South Wales. Scotland turning drier and brighter. Again a few showers in the northwest. Much of the south and east though having a fine day tomorrow.
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16: 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The Red Devils controlled possession, created numerous chances and gave several players a valuable confidence boost ahead of this weekend's highly anticipated Manchester derby. 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
0: Coming up to 26 minutes past six, and three female jurors in the Lindsay Clancy trial have given a bombshell interview to NBC.
1: Yes, they spoke about their experiences with a male juror who forced a mistrial and their admiration for Clancy's defence lawyer, Kevin Reddington.
20: He had the hardest time getting off the fact that Lindsay viciously killed her children.
21: He just completely disregarded the information that they gave him.
22: There were three forms I had to fill out, and I started filling them out. I wrote my signature on each one, and then he said, but I'm still not going to say that she's not guilty by reason of insanity.
20: He would not interact with us and try to understand.
22: Just his whole demeanor was funny. He was entertaining, which was good because we needed some of that.
20: Yeah.
23: And arrogant really at the same time.
20: Yes.
23: Like arrogant and entertaining. He would go back and forth between that.
0: Well, all that has gone viral on social media. No surprise there. But what does it really tell us about the trial that captured the attention of the world?
1: Well, we're joined now by the lawyer, Rad Seeger. Very good morning to you, Rad. What do you make of this clip? It essentially came down to this one juror who had reasonable doubt, it seems, but didn't want to apply it.
24: Ellie, good morning. Well, another extraordinary week in the American legal system. And it's not often that we're brought into the jury room. And of course, jurors here in our system aren't allowed to speak publicly about their experiences. And we've now seen what really happened, which was clearly all out warfare in this jury room. And one juror seemingly understanding the law, but simply not applying it if you believe what the other jurors have to say.
0: So where does that leave this case moving forward?
24: Well, there are a few options, Stephen, but we just don't know. So it's largely down now to the prosecution. So the judge has declared a mistrial, so there is no verdict. So the prosecution, if they choose to do, they can have another go. They can have another long trial and see if they can persuade a different jury to reach a unanimous verdict. Or they can choose not to do that. But what this highlights, Stephen, under the American system, where you have to have a unanimous verdict in order to convict, one juror can dig their heels in and simply say no. That's the end of it. So it's a deeply troubling situation, of course. And we think about the children, we think about this family, but it just exposes how different the American system is to ours.
1: Yeah, it has absolutely exposed that, Rad. Can we talk about the defense attorney, Kevin Reddington, who's been very busy in the past week or so, hasn't he? Making a number of media appearances over in the States, giving a number of interviews about Lindsay and about the trial. And also at one point calling on President Trump to grant Lindsay Clancy a presidential pardon. What is he up to, do you think? What is he hoping to achieve by all of this?
24: Well, look, again, unlike our system, you know, American lawyers often bring the media and the public into the courtroom to try and help their client. And that's what's really going on here. He's trying to build up public pressure to effectively let Lindsay, you know, get on with her life. And it's a common tactic. But I think what he's deeply upset. We can all see that he clearly persuaded 11 jurors to not convict her. And he wants that to be the end of it. He does not want Lindsay to go through another, you know, trial that's going to take months and months and months. So
0: forgive me for jumping in because we're a bit short on time, Rad.
24: Yeah.
0: But where does that leave it? If there wasn't, I mean, if she hadn't have been convicted, she was still likely to spend a lot of time, if not a whole life, in some sort of institution, wasn't she? But where would that leave her then if she is just released, if there's no further charges brought?
24: Effectively, Stephen, back on the streets. And yeah, that's obviously a concern given what happened.
0: Mm. Okay. Rad, thanks very much indeed. Good to see you.
1: Thanks, Rad.
24: Thank you.
1: Okay, you're watching GB News Breakfast. It is a difficult one with Stephen and Ellie. Let's lead now into our daily reflection on this Friday morning.
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3: Hi, I'm Mike, a Church of England vicar. We often think that love means keeping the peace at almost any price, smoothing things over, carrying on as though nothing serious has happened. But Jesus paints a more truthful picture of love. In Matthew chapter 18, Jesus says that when someone repeatedly refuses to acknowledge their destructive behavior, there may come a point when the relationship simply cannot continue as before, where the loving thing to do is to distance ourselves. That kind of separation is not about revenge or creating a humiliated outcast. It is about refusing to pretend that serious wrongdoing is okay. Sometimes a clear boundary is the only honest way to say, this can't go on, something needs to change. And I think this goes to the heart of the Bible's message. Sin and evil are never unimportant things that can be skimmed over. Christ died precisely because sin matters. But neither is the boundary meant to be the final word. For those who follow Jesus, the boundary is always drawn in hope that truth may awaken repentance and forgiveness, and that relationship may one day be restored. Selfishness destroys relationships, but truth can be the first step in mending what is broken.
0: Right, now, just gone 5:30, time for the traffic and travel update.
5: Good morning, this is the latest AI travel news from gbnews.com. The M25 clockwise is closed between junctions 10 and 11 at Wisley. The M42 southbound is closed between junctions 3 and 2 at Alverchurch. The M6 is closed between junctions 4 and 6 in Coventry West. In Scotland, the A78 is closed in both directions between A78 Dunlop Street and A8 Ratho Street. And on the trains, London Overground Mildmay line services are reduced today between Stratford and Clapham Junction or Richmond, with some cancellations and revisions expected until the end of the day. For more travel news, go to gbnews.com.
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1: Welcome back to Breakfast at 6:36. It's sports time. Paul Coit's here with us. Morning.
0: Good morning. What have you got for us? Quite a lot to go through, so okay. I'm going to fly through. Here we go, first one.
1: You fly.
0: Manchester United 4, Sabah Ranks, Sabah FK 0. You know where Sabah are from? Do you remember that? That's correct.
25: Azerbaijan.
0: Yes, very good. It pretty much.
25: But they're minnows, aren't they?
0: Well, see, is that fair? I suppose I was thinking, I was going to say, do I call them minnows? I mean, in Azerbaijan, they're certainly not minnows, no, but in the Champions League. I guess they are. They're a minnow in Champions League terms. It's a soft landing because Manchester United are back in the Champions League, first time in a couple of years. And it's kind of.

0: And let's see her in action then. She was very good. I mean, she's going for the three-peat. The three-peat, which is the Ellie.
1: Happening three times.
0: Yes.
1: A repeat three times. Three times. Yeah.
0: Repeat. Yeah, that's what she's going for. So she beat Jessica Pegula 7-5, 6-2. Pretty easy win for her. So it's going to be a heck of a final on Saturday.
2: It is, but the irony is she's world number two.
0: Well, she's now dropped down to world number two in the middle of the tournament, which is just bizarre. See how they actually work the rankings? I don't know, because it's mathematical, and I struggle with that. But she's now number two. Even if she wins, she will still be world number two behind Rybakina. Well, that one out. But anyway, here's Sabalenka after the match.
3: No complaints. I'm just super happy that I was able to pull out such tennis. Last match I played against Jessica. It was almost impossible for me to get the win. So I'm super happy that I was able to play such tennis in front of you all. Thank you for the atmosphere and honestly, guys, you're the best. Your respect to me is priceless, and I really appreciate that. I know that you wanted her to win, it's obvious, but thank you for being so respectful to me. Thank you. Love you guys. Thank you.
0: Kissing up to the crowd. Really, come on. I love you all.
2: You're the best.
0: Yes. Thank you. Yes. Yeah, didn't go on till too late. Anyway, the other game. So Elena Rybakina has only never got past the round four of the US Open until now. So she beat Coco Gauff, who was also a finalist or winner back in 2023. This is the final point here. She won where she lost the first set to Coco, 3-6, and won the next two, 6-4, 6-4. So that will be Saturday, the women's final, which will be a heck of a game, which I'm actually looking forward to more than the men's. Alexander Zverev versus Karen Khachanov is the other semi-final, and Francis Tiafoe against Ben Shelton, who is my tip to win. Not that you should ever listen what I say, but I have a feeling that's what's going to happen.
1: You're good at tips.
0: Well, I like to have a go, you know that.
1: Boxing, what is going on? I asked you about this yesterday, didn't I? Yeah. Is it on, is it off, what's going on?
0: Well, now it looks like it could be on. So Joshua Fury, right. I mean, we're most worried about the fact it's going to be on your birthday.
1: It is going to be on my birthday. I'm quite upset about it.
2: Yeah. But it's not going to be now, we don't think, in England, America or Saudi.
0: That's right. It's now, it's looking like it's going to be Wales.
2: Wales?
0: The
1: Why
0: Principality
1: Wales?
0: Stadium. I don't know.
1: At least it's a bit closer for fans.
0: Well, they've got to change. It's 10:30. There's a curfew. So that's got to change to, I guess, about 11:30. But the thing is, a lot of these fights, because of America, they put them on at a ridiculous hour.
2: Yeah.
0: But I don't really know whether America is bothered. And I wonder, to be honest with you...
1: Well, they shouldn't have it then.
0: Are we bothered? I mean...
1: Of course we're bothered.
2: I think we're bothered.
1: This is massive.
0: I think we are. I think we are bothered. But 5 years ago is when this fight should happen, when they were both world champions.
2: But it's Netflix, isn't it, that they would be showing this?
0: Oh,
2: so isn't that...
0: Netflix.
2: They're a very American audience.
0: Zone, yeah. So there's...
1: That's what it'll be,
0: It's always about money and where it's going to be. I mean, money is the bottom line.
2: Yeah.
0: And they're not blaming the fighters. It's everybody around them. But anyway, so tentatively, this is scheduled now for the end of November. They're saying that there could be a press conference within the next couple of days.
2: I
0: have no idea.
2: Wouldn't hold your breath.
0: And I wouldn't hold your breath. Yeah. Finally, one quick one. This is for rugby fans. Red Roses, unbeaten Red Roses, who are just unbelievable. But their game against Australia, they're playing in Salford on Saturday, and they're unhappy the fact that it's not going to be on terrestrial TV. So they thought it might be on BBC Two, but it's not. It's actually going to be on the BBC iPlayer. But, no, I'm playing the iPlayer, of course, but... The problem is they're saying that it's Lawrence of Arabia is going to be on BBC Two instead of the rugby, and they're not happy. I mean, you can still see it anyway, but let's be honest, Lawrence of Arabia is a great film. And if you went to see the rugby, you could go to Salford, see the match, come back, and probably Peter O'Toole still hasn't invaded Aqaba yet. That's how long the film is.
2: That's a fair point.
0: Yeah, thank you very much.
2: Hi, Paul, thanks very much.
1: Thank you.
0: Pleasure.
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1: 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UK only. Entrance must be 18 or over. Lines close at 4 p.m. on the 23rd of October. We may call the winner live after all entry routes have closed. Please check the closing time if listening or watching on demand. Good luck.
2: Yeah.
3: Good luck.
2: Yeah, indeed, indeed. Look, we've got the papers heading away in just a moment with Nigel Nelson and Claire Pearsall. They're standing by. Morning, you two.
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8: Plenty of sunshine on offer around the Mediterranean this weekend. There will be some showers on Saturday over parts of southern Italy. And into next week, we could see temperatures rising once more over the Canaries. Bit of a breeze blowing for Madeira and across southern parts of Spain, but generally hot and sunny for Iberia, the south of France. Most of Italy, but as I mentioned, could be some rain across the far south and into Sicily. Generally dry and sunny over the Greek islands. More sunshine to come into next week as well, with those temperatures rising in the Canaries.
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4: Now, we are going through the papers this morning with Nigel Nelson and Claire Pearsall. Morning, you two. We have to start, don't we, with 9/11, 25 years on from that day that changed the world, Nigel.
3: Yeah, and I can remember the day absolutely crystal clear. I was in the House of Commons at the time, enjoying a few drinks with MPs in Strangers Bar. We'd heard a plane had crashed into the World Trade Center, but thought it was a light aircraft. Not a major event. And it was when we were watching that second plane go in, you suddenly realised the absolute enormity of what was happening. And it felt like in that instant the world had suddenly changed.
2: I thought it felt like the world was coming to an end, actually.
3: Yeah,
2: I think the end of days.
3: Yes, it was a bit end of days type feeling. I mean, in a sense it did. I mean, America up until then, its foreign policy had been reactive, and that's when it became proactive, and hence then the Iraq war in Afghanistan.
6: But it wasn't just the World Trade Center, obviously, that was hit. You had the attack of the Pentagon and the fourth flight that went down, was brought down. And when it was unfolding, it felt like you were watching a movie scene, because I remember the news breaking and looking at it, and it looked like a trailer for a movie. And you realised quite what was going on when the second plane hit, as Nigel said, and watching the towers crumple. And you just... it all doesn't feel real, and it still doesn't. 25 years later, it's still unbelievable that it's happened. And when you hear the testimonies and you re-listen to messages that people had left their loved ones on answer machines, and it's heartbreaking, and it's so haunting to see the sort of the two lights that are put up on the memorial. It just beggars belief that this was ever... could ever happen.
2: I mean, the one thing, I know it's a very grim thing to talk about, but actually it's the number of people, I mean, hundreds and hundreds of people who threw themselves out of the building.
3: I thought that was the most chilling part of it, because, when you saw the film of that at the time.
2: Because it was just the fact that they felt there was no option but to throw themselves out of, you know, the 80th, 90th floor of a building. It's just unbelievable.
3: Yeah, it was horrific. I mean, Ground Zero now is a very peaceful place and well worth a visit. And I used to go, when I was a foreign correspondent based in New York, the World Trade Center was on my frequent haunts. They had a fabulous sushi bar right at the top of it. But, I mean, I whenever I've gone there since, to not see it on the skyline is always odd.
2: Right, let's change tack, should we? Now what's this, Claire, in the Telegraph? France wants UK to take migrants from the EU. What a surprise.
6: I mean, I think I've probably mentioned it before that the Labour government would love to have closer ties with the European Union, and this...
3: Just a few times.
6: And I'll keep saying it, because when you see headlines like this and you understand that Europe is looking at the UK to help solve a problem... and we're not part of the EU. So how is it going to happen unless we have closer ties? I mean, I think it'll amount to nothing, if I'm brutally honest. The one-in, one-out scheme hasn't worked particularly well for the UK. I think it's worked very well for France.
4: And yet Siobhan Mahmood wants to make it permanent.
6: She does, and I don't understand why, because I don't see it as a net benefit to the UK. It seems an awful lot of money for us to take in more people than we wanted to. So I think it's one of those stories that's going to keep going round until it doesn't happen.
3: But if one-in, one-out...
6: I think the Labour Labour government really does want to rejoin the EU.
3: No, it doesn't.
6: This is a way in.
3: It doesn't. Yes, it wants closer ties to make your Brexit work better. That's the whole point of the exercise. But on the one in, one out, yes, we do want to keep it and we do want to ramp it up.
2: It actually is one in, one out.
3: Well, yeah, I mean...
2: rather than whatever it is now, one in 400 or what, 400
3: well, no, it's
2: in,
3: not,
2: one
3: it's
2: out.
3: Not, yeah, I mean, the moment we've taken more than the French have taken, but by a fairly small margin, it's more or less a kind of one in, one out.
6: It wasn't sold on, was it, really? It was meant to be a scheme where we were sending more people back and only taking sort of vetted and whatever people coming through. And we seem to be taking an awful lot more than was ever subscribed.
3: But the big point is that we are effectively allowing people to claim asylum offshore. And if there is ever going to be a deterrent, you've got to deter people from thinking the only way they can get asylum in Britain is to land on our shores. That's the way the law works at the moment. This actually turns it on its head.
6: Where's the deterrent factor in what you've just said? I don't see it.
3: If you find out that you can actually apply for asylum somewhere else, I mean, obviously, the ideal thing would be a third country where you process asylum seekers.
6: Right.
3: So that's where they go, rather than crossing the channel, which is their only way of claiming asylum at the moment.
6: Okay, but there isn't a deterrent factor, is there? That's my point.
3: Well,
6: Where is it?
3: Okay, it's a discouragement factor. What's the point of crossing the channel if you wander up the road and get asylum?
6: So it's a slight nudge to people to say, oh, this would be a better way of doing it. But it isn't really the deterrent because people are still going to come across.
2: All right, you two.
4: Hate to break it up, but we've run out of time, I'm afraid.
2: Keep that going. We'll see you later. Here's the weather.
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8: Good morning. Welcome to your latest weather update from the Met Office here on GB News. Most of us having a fine day today. There'll be some clouds, some sunny spells, and overall the wind's a bit lighter than yesterday, but there is more wet and windy weather to come overnight. Last night we had a bit of rain across the south, some useful rain, of course, after such a dry summer. But for most places, we won't see any rain today. A few light showers drifting in over the Midlands, Wales, and into western Scotland, but they should be fairly light and fairly sporadic. The odd one may be over eastern England as well. But most places dry and bright, and temperatures getting up to around about average, high teens, maybe low 20s. As I said, the winds are lighter than yesterday, so feeling quite pleasant in those sunny spells. We will see the winds picking up later through the night, but for this evening, it's going to be a fine end to the working week across the south. A small chance of a shower across Kent and Norfolk, but generally dry with sunny spells for England and Wales. If anything, we'll see more sunshine developing through the course of the evening. The cloud breaking up at times across Scotland and Northern Ireland. As I said, maybe just one or two light showers drifting into western Scotland. The winds will start to pick up here as we go through the evening time. And you can see behind me quite a mass of rain. That is going to bring some pretty soggy conditions through Northern Ireland around midnight, and some heavy rain then working into Scotland and eventually into northwest England, parts of North Wales by the time we get to the start of the weekend. Much of the south and east, though, stays dry with clear spells. A warm night across the towns and cities in the south. A wet start, though, to the weekend across Scotland and Northern Ireland. Quite quickly, though, that rain should edge away from Northern Ireland and then linger over northwest England and North Wales. So quite a wet Saturday morning here. Some of that rain getting to the east of the Pennines, all only slowly trickling southwards. So it might take some time before the rain turns up over the Midlands and South Wales. Scotland turning drier and brighter. Again, a few showers in the northwest. Much of the south and east, though, having a fine day tomorrow.
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17: 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The M25 clockwise is closed between junctions 10 and 11 at Wisley, and the M25 anti-clockwise has a collision between junctions 29 and 28 at Brentwood. The M1 southbound has a stranded vehicle between junctions 14 and 13 at Milton Keynes South, while the A34 northbound is closed after the A415. In Scotland, the A78 is closed in both directions between A78 Dunlop Street and A8 Ratho Street. And on the trains, Elizabeth Line and Greater Anglia services are disrupted between Romford and Stratford with delays of up to 20 minutes. For more travel news, go to gbnews.com.
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1: 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Entrance must be 18 or over. Lines close at 4 p.m. on the 23rd of October. Please check the closing time if listening or watching on demand. Good luck.
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2: Good morning. Well, get ready to pay more for your next UK break.
4: Yes, mayors across England could soon be handed the power to slap a tourist tax on holidays. This is part of the government's devolution drive.
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2: Hospitality bosses are warning it could price out families who are already stretched by the cost of living.
4: 25 years on from 9/11, this morning we remember the day that changed the world forever and the nearly 3,000 lives lost.
22: Hey Mom, it's Brad. Just wanted to call and let you know, I'm sure that you heard that a plane crashed into World Trade Center 1. We're fine, we're in World Trade Center 2.
23: Yes, the world remembers what happened 25 years ago here in America. Vice President J.D. Vance will be meeting New York City Mayor Zohan Mamdani today at a memorial service.
2: Police are gearing up for a crackdown this weekend with new powers to ban face coverings at anti-migration protests and a warning to people to expect a knock on the door.
4: Plans to turn a historic Grade 2 listed pub into a mosque look set to be blocked over fears of damage to the protected building. So we're asking this morning, should historic buildings be off limits for conversion into mosques?
24: And support this morning, where Manchester United score 4 in the Champions League. The women's final of the US Open will be between the world number 1 and world number 2, Alina Rybakina and Aryna Sabalenka. And Joshua Fury looks on again, but it's not going to be in England, it's not going to be in America, or even Saudi Arabia. We'll say where it is later.
8: Most of us having a fine Friday. Dry and bright out there with some sunny spells. Just one or two scattered showers. There is some wet and windy weather on the way tonight. To find out if you'll see any of that, join me later for a full forecast.
2: It's just gone 7 o'clock. I'm Stephen Dixon.
4: I'm Ellie Costello and this is GB News Breakfast.
2: Right, we're talking holidays. Mm. Everything we always look forward to. We're always told to have a staycation, aren't we?
4: Yeah.
2: It's the thing. And the way flights have been this last week, it makes it even more tempting. We've had a really nice summer.
4: Of course we have.
2: Makes it more tempting.
4: Where better to go?
2: Yeah, well, exactly. But there's concern with this news that mayors across England are going to get the power to impose a tourist tax on overnight stays, which would include British residents staying in our own country. Mm. It's a move that, of course, therefore, would make holidays more expensive.
4: Well, the government says the new levy would give local leaders money to reinvest in their local areas.
21: Well, we've got 42 million visitors that visit our country and take advantage of the tourism. But with that, local areas are saying what we need to do is be in line with other European countries, allow them to have this percentage rate, which means that it's it protects the family holidays and the budget holidays, but now allows them that investment in transport and infrastructure so that actually it makes it a more pleasant experience for those that visit, but also means that they can direct really good local services for their area.
2: Well, hospitality bosses are warning the tax would actually deter families and travellers already battling with the cost of living.
4: Well, elsewhere today, the Home Secretary, Shabana Mahmood, is ordering police chiefs to get tough on mass protesters. It's after hundreds of men dressed head to toe in black, some wearing balaclavas, brought the port of Dover to a standstill last weekend.
2: Well, it's thought that further anti-migrant demonstrations are planned. The Home Secretary wants forces to use powers to ban face covering, deploy facial recognition, track vehicles, and arrest those who break the law.
4: Well, let's speak now to political editor for Times Radio, Anna Mihailova, who joins us now. Very good morning, Anna. Let's start with this holiday tax, shall we? What impact do you think this is going to have on the hospitality industry and for families who are hoping to holiday here in Britain?
0: So both will be impacted, and obviously the impact on one will be passed on to the other. I think we thought that this kind of tax, we knew it was coming, but we thought that it might be focused more on foreign tourists. However, it looks like that post-consultation is not going to happen. I mean, we know it's not going to happen. It looks like it was more difficult to do, which does mean that families on school holidays, people staycationing will be just as affected. And while other places in Europe, they do a similar version of this, I think the argument that the hospitality industry has made is, over the last few years, mostly because of lockdown policies during COVID, because of tax rises generally, they have been hit so hard already that this is just another, this is going to be another tax that will deter people, that will hit the industry just at a time when they say they are needed. Because, you know, we've got the government on the one hand saying that they need to get young people working. Mm-hmm. And one of the problems with the youth unemployment crisis has been the death of the Saturday job. What was a classic Saturday job before? Going to your local pub, going to working in the, you know, doing shifts in a local Airbnb.
2: But of course, the argument with this would be, well, it's not a tax on, it's not going to cost these businesses any more money, but then the argument against is, yes, but they're going to have less trade as a result of it. But yet in our clip, I nearly called her the Deputy Prime Minister then. That's a flashback, isn't it? Angela Rayner says, well, this protects families and it protects budget holidays. Mm. I don't understand that.
0: It's not entirely clear why. I think she's saying it protects budget holidays because they have been clear there will be a cap. Mm. So individual mayors have come out, Labour mayors have said that they wouldn't charge more than 5%. So it would be between 0% and 5%, and that with budget holidays, of course, by choosing to do a percentage as opposed to a flat fee, which other European cities do, for example, that makes it cheaper if it's a budget holiday. Mm. But the point about the hospitality industry is, you can argue that perhaps it won't deter people that much, perhaps the tax won't be that high, but it's still an extra tax at a time when politicians have been saying they need to encourage growth. And what businesses say is, in order to encourage growth, you need those businesses to be able to have a bit of profit. Mm. And hospitality is already extremely small margins. Mm. So if you want to encourage these businesses to grow, you need to tax less. You need to cut red tape, not increase it.
4: And finally, Anna, can we talk about the Home Secretary, who is clearly looking ahead to this weekend? potentially thinking about more anti-migration protests. She was talking to police chiefs yesterday. Tell us what she told them.
0: So she has made clear that ahead of an expected new set of protests this weekend, she wants police chiefs to use all the powers they have, including facial recognition software, including the powers to temporarily ban face coverings and enforce them. So she's been very clear that she wants them to go as hard as possible in policing upcoming protests. And she justified that by saying that the protests so far have caused disruption for people. And given that people are dressed in black, wearing balaclavas, there is a fear factor and obvious malign intent being communicated to our residents. Of course, the protester groups would completely deny that was their intention. And they say that the protests are peaceful. But it is that fear factor that has caused this.
4: Mm. Okay. Anna, it's been really good to see you today. Thank you very much for joining us.
2: Now, this is one to get your head around, because it's shocking that it is 25 years ago that we saw 9/11, that tragic day that left the world in shock as to what happened in New York.
4: Mm. Well, GB News' chief US correspondent Ben Leo is in New York, where he sent us this report.
5: It's hard to believe, because it does feel like just yesterday, that it was 25 years ago today that the world changed forever. In New York City, 9/11 is remembered with a poignant, a moving memorial here. This is the site of one of the towers. The names of the victims adorned here on the side of this memorial. Nearly 3,000 people losing their lives that day, including more than 400 firefighters, dozens of New York City police officers, and people from all over the world, including Brits. We went to O'Hara's pub just meters from Ground Zero and spoke to one of its owners, Mike Keane, about what he remembers from that fateful day.
7: Yeah, we were getting ready for the day like any other day, and I was on the phone with somebody in the Trade Center, and he's like, oh, the lights just dimmed over here. And then some people started coming in the bar, and it was a little confusing. The phone was ringing 8:30, 8:40 in the morning. All these guys are in here drinking. And with the TV on, you still couldn't figure out what was going on with the small 20-inch TV on. And the phone's ringing, people calling. It was a little hectic. And then when the second tower hit, we saw it on the TV, and you knew something was up. And we got everybody out of here, and there was still about six of us in here when the first tower fell. Yeah, we thought we were gone. And it was like a bomb went off in here. The dust and debris in the second was, covered this whole building. You thought it was coming down.
5: Just tell us how this came to be, the patches from all over the world from different fire departments.
7: So that just started the first anniversary of 9/11. One of the guys took a patch off a guy's shirt, stapled it above the bar, and it just went from there.
5: And whilst we rightly remember the thousands who perished on 9/11, there are still many, many stories of those who miraculously survived. I sat down with Sujo John, who escaped one of the towers that morning, and heard his extraordinary account of how he made it out alive despite the North Tower collapsing on top of him. Sujo, just tell us about your story. Where were you on 9/11 and how did it unfold?
9: So 8:46 in the morning, I'm standing by this fax machine when I hear this incredible explosion. Buildings are shaking, and we felt everything around me collapsing, walls collapsing. Look up, see a picture of twisted steel and cable. We knew it was a plane. What else could hit you at that height? But we thought it was a small commuter plane. And we started getting out one by one, and we started heading to the nearest stairwell. And I get to the stairwell, thousands of people on that stairwell. And that's when I hear the secondary explosion, which is the second plane crashing into the second tower. And that's when I'm thinking, wow, my wife is on the other tower. I come down 81 floors of the North Tower. It took me an hour and 20 minutes. And on the concourse level, I start walking actually to the South Tower to be looking for my wife. And it's actually the South Tower that collapsed really where I was. This incredible roar of the building going down. And I come to terms with my mortality, and I'm saying, God, I'm going to die here. I see a red light flashing to the soot and the smoke. It's a flashing light from an ambulance. That light leads us out of the pit. And that's when I began to see a little clearer, and we managed to get out what we call the pit or ground zero.
23: And as we pull away from Manhattan towards Staten Island, just off mainland New York City, you can see the skyline behind me vastly changed to that of 25 years ago. In the days that followed and the years that followed, nothing was the same again.
2: Well, let's talk to Ben, who's in New York for us right now. It is a remarkable quarter century in which the world has changed completely, Ben.
23: Yes, good morning, you two. The world has changed forever. I mean, just geographically, of course, the Twin Towers no longer tower over Manhattan. But, I mean, that's symbolic of how the world changed by every other metric. We talk about mass government surveillance, data harvesting. We had the wars subsequently in Iraq and Afghanistan as well, the war on terror, a massive rise in Islamist terror attacks as well. Yes, Islamist terrorism was a thing before 9/11. In fact, one of the World Trade Centers was bombed by an Islamist terror group in 1993. And of course, airport security as well. Everything has changed. And one thing I found reporting from New York City this week and speaking to many of the locals and even tourists and Americans from other parts of the country, one thing that struck me was when speaking to the younger generations, even 25, 26-year-olds, they have no idea what life was like before 9/11 and how that changed pretty much everything. In fact, such was their little knowledge about what happened on that day. It's a stark contrast to those who were alive to see what happened on that fateful day and how the world has changed ever since. Now, later today, there will be a memorial service at Ground Zero. It will be attended by Vice President J.D. Vance and, quite controversially, the New York City Mayor Zohan Mamdani, who actually last week, the 9/11 families were gathering together at Ground Zero and calling for Mamdani not to attend for various reasons, one being that he associates himself with one person, a sort of far-left character, who said that America deserved 9/11, and indeed a separate person who was actually an imam, a co-conspirator of the 1993 bombing at one of the World Trade Centers. However, he is the New York City mayor. He has to attend that memorial. I'm sure he wants to, but he will be meeting Vice President J.D. Vance in the process. For the rest of the day, it will be a time of remembrance, of poignant tribute to those who lost their lives. Nearly 3,000 people on the day alone, including hundreds of brave firefighters who, if you've been privileged enough, anybody, viewers and listeners, to go to the 9/11 Memorial Museum here in New York City, their bravery, their courage, racing into those buildings after those planes struck them, racing up hundreds of flights of stairs, which would have taken them a long, long time, not knowing that around an hour or so later, the buildings would have collapsed on top of them. And let's not forget as well, it wasn't just New York City which was subject to terrorist attacks that day. We had a plane, of course, that was flown into the Pentagon in Virginia. And the brave, brave passengers of United Flight 93 who managed to overrun the hijackers on their plane as it was en route to Washington, D.C. So many stories, so many different tributes and memories to pay respect to here on 9/11. And it will be a day of respect. Stephen, Ellie.
4: Ben, thank you so much. Really moving reporting there from New York City on the 25th anniversary of 9/11.
2: All right, it's exactly 16 minutes past seven. Let's have a look at some of the other stories heading into the newsroom this morning.
4: And some breaking news in the past few minutes. The UK economy grew by 0.4% in July. This is according to the Office for National Statistics. It comes as the Chancellor, John Healey, insists there is an optimistic story about the UK economy, adding that it's turning a corner ahead of next month's budget.
2: The legalisation of assisted dying in England and Wales could move a step closer when MPs vote on a proposal to introduce it. It would allow adults with fewer than 6 months to live to apply to be given help to end their own life.
4: President Trump has reiterated his pledge to pay all US adults $5,000 if Republicans hold on to control of the Congress in the midterm elections, pleading with voters to pretend I'm on the ticket in November. He was speaking on the second day of an unprecedented midterm convention in Dallas after delivering an address that lasted nearly 2 hours on Wednesday night.
2: positive news about the economy.
4: Yes.
2: I'd love to know what's driven that growth.
4: Yeah, we need to dig into those figures, don't we?
2: Yeah, we need to dig into it. But on the surface, I mean, it is positive news. Right, well, we said we will get into that later. But in the meantime, let's have a look at the weather with Alex.
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8: Good morning. Welcome to your latest weather update from the Met Office here on GB News. Most of us having a fine day today. There'll be some clouds, some sunny spells, and overall the wind's a bit lighter than yesterday, but there is more wet and windy weather to come overnight. Last night we had a bit of rain across the south, some useful rain, of course, after such a dry summer, but for most places we won't see any rain today. A few light showers drifting in over the Midlands, Wales, and into western Scotland, but they should be fairly light and fairly sporadic. The odd one maybe over eastern England as well, but most places is dry and bright, and temperatures getting up to around about average, high teens, maybe low 20s. As I said, the winds are lighter than yesterday, so feeling quite pleasant in those sunny spells. We will see the winds picking up later through the night, but for this evening, it's going to be a fine end to the working week across the south. A small chance of a shower across Kent and Norfolk, but generally dry with sunny spells for England and Wales. If anything, we'll see more sunshine developing through the course of the evening. The cloud breaking up at times, Scotland and Northern Ireland. As I said, maybe just one or two light showers drifting into western Scotland. The winds will start to pick up here as we go through the evening time. And you can see behind me quite a mass of rain. That is going to bring some pretty soggy conditions through Northern Ireland around midnight, and some heavy rain then working into Scotland and eventually into northwest England, parts of North Wales by the time we get to the start of the weekend. Much of the south and east though stays dry with clear spells. A warm night across the towns and cities in the south. A wet start though to the weekend across Scotland and Northern Ireland. Quite quickly though, that rain should edge away from Northern Ireland and then linger over northwest England and North Wales. So quite a wet Saturday morning here. Some of that rain getting to the east of the Pennines, all only slowly trickling southwards. So it might take some time before the rain turns up over the Midlands and South Wales. Scotland turning drier and brighter. Again, a few showers in the northwest. Much of the south and east though, having a fine day tomorrow.
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15: 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Mateus Cunha, Bruno Fernandes, Benjamin Sesko and Lisandro Martinez all found the net as United comfortably dispatched the underdogs. The Red Devils controlled possession, created numerous chances and gave several players a valuable confidence boost ahead of this weekend's highly anticipated Manchester derby. Michael Carrick also took the opportunity to rotate his squad, allowing key players to rest ahead of the crucial clash with their neighbours. That's the latest sport. 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
2: £7.23. Now, plans to convert a Grade 2 listed pub into a mosque is not going to be going ahead now because the council was told it would cause harm to a heritage asset.
4: Yes, the Norwich Muslim Centre formally submitted plans to refurbish the Gatehouse, a pub, to add an extension, despite the property being a protected asset of community value since it dates back to 1934.
2: So, we're asking today, should all historic buildings be banned from conversion to mosques, or, I mean, presumably within that, any other religious building?
4: Yeah. Well, joining us this morning to debate this, former National Security Advisor Henry Bolton and the broadcaster Fahima Mohammed. Very good morning to you both. Henry, let's start with you. Should we ban historic buildings in the UK from becoming mosques?
10: In general, yes, I think we should. And the basis for me saying that is my experience with the United Nations, with the OSCE, with the European Union and with NATO, particularly across the Baltics, the Balkans and in Central Asia, where Islamic movements, and not necessarily extremist movements, have got a long history of trying to utilize iconic locations and buildings to dominate a local area. I could give you chapter and verse in terms of examples, but in Kosovo, for example, in the United Nations and NATO, we referred to it as passive ethnic cleansing and as cultural displacement. In one case, there was a drive to build a mosque on the graveyard of a 12th century church. That church was actually still in use. And there were no Muslims living in that area whatsoever. So where there is any question that might be what's going on, then I think the answer absolutely has to be no. It's a way of dominating a local area by taking over high-profile buildings and locations, not just buildings, but building in high-profile locations, okay, where there is no particular community at the time.
2: All right. Fahima, cultural displacement, do you think?
17: I think that's a very long-winded sort of like extreme version of trying to sort of, you know, make a statement which is completely extreme to show that, you know, if a Muslim sort of, you know, culture wants to build something legally, it's actually seen as a domination and taking over. I do not think that, you know, we should actually ignore protecting historic buildings, absolutely, but obviously protect them, but not because Muslims want to use them. We already have some of the strongest heritage and planning protections in the country. And if a proposal damages a listed building, overwhelms an area, or creates genuine traffic or planning problems, refuse it. But a blanket rule saying an historic building can become, you know, whether it's a restaurant or in this case, a domination, you know, another place of worship, not a mosque, is very different and difficult to defend as equal treatment, as well as, you know, protecting the rights of Muslims who have never actually, you know, done that in that way. And that's a different conversation conversation and debate altogether. The heritage objection is what is proposed to be done to the building, not an Islam being practiced inside it. There's the difference there. And I think, you know, this case proves precisely the fact that, conservative or conservation officers examined the design and concluded in this particular building that the proposed extension could cause substantial heritage and harm, not the actual, footfall of who's going to go in there and use it. That, for me, is a completely different debate. And if that's how we're going to treat religion, are we doing that for every other faith or just Muslims? And again,
2: you've made your point. You've made your point very well. Let's get Henry respond to that.
10: I mean, there are indeed two things. Yes, there is the maintenance, the preservation of the building, which in most cases I think I would probably totally support. However, it is naive. It is entirely wrong to think that there is not a religious political element to this as well. I've seen it. It is not a figment of my imagination.
2: Have you seen it in this country, Henry, or not?
10: I see precisely the same pattern occurring as in this country as happened in Kosovo, as happened in Macedonia, as happened in Bosnia, as happened in Tajikistan. It's precisely the same thing. The establishment of mosques and cultural centres in buildings previously used by a culture that has been there for some time. And it is, they're iconic. They're not just old buildings. If they were just sort of old buildings, an old office block or something, then I'd have no problem. Then we're not talking about that. Here we're talking about taking over buildings for religious purposes that have previously held another cultural or heritage related place in people's minds.
17: I'm sorry, that is very inflammatory and extreme in my view to put something forward like that. Britain already has historic Islamic architecture. Historic England's own listed records show Islamic buildings are themselves now part of Britain's architectural heritage. For example, the Faisal Mosque in London is listed. The London Central Mosque is also listed.
10: That's not my point. I'm not talking about architecture.
17: Something which is extreme and putting it on, a very innocent kind of conversion. And this is about planning, not about a takeover, which is completely wrong. Muslim history in Britain is now itself part of British history. So deal with that.
10: Demonstrate to me that what I'm saying is not the case. This is what happened in the Balkans. This is precisely what happened in the Balkans. Okay? And so demonstrate to me, you say one thing, I say another. So I can point to concrete cases which are absolutely clear that the United Nations termed as cultural displacement, and you are telling me, I'm being extremist. Okay, demonstrate to me that what I am saying, what I am alleging, is false.
17: We are now living in a country, like I just mentioned, where we have got mosques and there's no takeover. People are just practicing what they're practicing. We've already got laws for criminal activity or extremists in any faith or any religion, but you just want to target one. This is about planning. This is not about takeover.
2: There is one religion. Henry, I'm sorry, we are out of time. Henry, Faima, appreciate your time, both of you, this morning. Thank you very much indeed.
4: Let's know your views on that one. gbnews.com/yoursay. We should say a trustee of the Norwich Muslim Centre said the site would not exclusively be for Muslims and would be used by the wider community. They say so far I've come across only 3 people who've told me they used to visit the pub on a regular basis when it was open and operating as a pub. Norwich City Council has yet to make a decision on the application.
2: Right, let's quickly tell you Great British Giveaway, which is a cracker, our biggest of the year so far. Here are the details.
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20: 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Or post your name and number to GB23 PO Box 8690 Derby DE1 9TT. UK only. Entrance must be 18 or over. Lines close at 4 p.m. on the 23rd of October. We may call the winner live after all entry routes have closed. Please check the closing time if listening or watching on demand. Good luck.
4: Yes, good luck. We just had a view in from Scott on the economy, saying, I think the World Cup probably helped the economy grow slightly, all the beer sales.
2: It could well be something
4: could
2: like
4: well
2: that.
4: Be.
2: You never know. And we will find out. Talking of the sport and World Cup, Paul, what's coming up in a moment?
22: It's because England drove everybody to drink. That's right.
24: What happened? That's the reason. We've talked about the US Open. So we have two finalists now for the women in the US Open. And I'll tell you about that very shortly. And also our friend Gianni Infantino's been up to his old tricks again. More about that on the way.
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26: 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The M25 clockwise is closed between junctions 10 and 11 at Wisley, and the M25 anti-clockwise has an obstruction between junctions 6 and 5 at Sevenoaks. The M61 southbound is affected by a collision at junction 14 in Walkden. In Scotland, the A78 is closed in both directions between A78 Dunlop Street and A8 Ratho Street in Dunlop Street. And on the trains, the Elizabeth Line, Great Western Railway and Heathrow Express are running a reduced service after fire damage near Kensal Green. For more travel news, go to gbnews.com.
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24: Is that your magic pencil, by the way?
2: It's my magic pencil.
24: I love that magic pencil.
2: My never-ending pencil.
24: It's a never-ending pencil, so it's still going on. How long has that been going on for now?
2: Oh, a month or two.
24: Come.
2: No, it doesn't wear. It wasn't.
24: My pencil ran out in a day, you know.
2: And it did. It's
24: still, yeah, yeah.
2: Yeah, never needs sharpening, never runs out.
24: Very so impressed by that magic pencil.
2: I know. And it's made of metal.
24: Is it like a crackerjack pencil? Do you remember a Cracker Jack pencil? Yeah, they would win. I always wanted to win a Cracker Jack pencil. And were they just a pencil?
2: Is
24: that
2: what
24: they were? Because
2: probably.
24: That was a great prize, but I always did want one.
2: Probably was.
24: Manchester United 4, Sabah FK 0. Ellie, you don't remember Cracker Jack, do you?
4: No.
2: Because when Ellie did, you won a cabbage.
24: That was double or drop. You'd ask questions and then they'd put stuff in your arms.
2: You want a cabbage.
24: But the thing is, Ellie, if you went on Cracker Jack, if you ever said the word Cracker Jack, you'd have to shout Cracker Jack.
2: Cracker Jack!
24: Cracker Jack! So if you say Cracker Jack, earlier, Cracker Jack! People are shouting time into my ear. Get on with the spot.
2: Stu Francis, wasn't it?
24: Stu Francis, yeah. Ed Stewpot Stu.
2: Ed Stewpot Stu.
24: Michael Aspel even did it in the early days. And Eamon Andrews even did it, too.
2: Did he?
24: Yeah. The history of Cracker Jack. Right, Manchester United 4.
4: Totally lost.
24: Please don't be scared, Ellie. Sabah FK 0. Sabah FK, it's pretty much a soft landing, I think, back to the Champions League.
2: It's very polite way of putting
24: it. It is a soft, yeah. It was very easy for Manchester United. I'm sorry, Sabah fans, but the Azerbaijan champions. Yeah, it was very easy for Manchester United. I'm sorry, Sabah fans, but the Azerbaijan champions.

0: That's the phrase that's going around. Beat Jessica Pegula 7-5-6-2. Quite easy for her. Can we see a little bit of that? Hopefully we can. Arina Sabalenka. That's, oh, by the way, there we go. There's Sabalenka now. This was the first of the women's semifinals. This is match point. So good win for her. And she spoke afterwards and obviously was very happy and sensible, always to compliment the crowd. Keep them on your side. Here she is.
1: No complaints. I'm just super happy that I was able to pull out such tennis. Last match I played against Jessica, it was almost impossible for me to get the win. So I'm super happy that I was able to play such tennis in front of you all. Thank you for the atmosphere and honestly, guys, you're the best. Your respect to me is priceless, and I really appreciate that. I know that you wanted her to win, it's obvious, but thank you for being so respectful to me. Thank you. Love you guys. Thank you.
0: Both great part of the interview is that she then said, "You guys are crackerjack," and they all went, "Crackerjack, amazing!" At the US
2: Very
0: Open.
2: Good.
0: Elena Rybakina never got past the fourth round, you know, of the US Open before, but she's now in the final. Beat Coco Gauff. Let's see a little of that one. This is match point from there. 3-6. So Coco Gauff won the first set. Rybakina came back, easy for me to say, 6-4, 6-4. And after losing the first set, so she's in the final. It is going to be one heck of a final, Rybakina versus Sabalenka. And finally, we've got to have one more quick thing.
2: If you're quick.
0: If I'm quick. Morocco claims it will hold the 2030 World Cup final.
2: Oh, right.
0: Spain, Portugal and Morocco, that's where it's going to be, although it hasn't been announced yet. You know how? Well, there's rumours. Our friend Gianni Infantino has promised the Moroccan Football Federation the World Cup final. Oh. The others are up in arms about it. It's strange, though, that the Moroccan Football Federation are supporting Gianni Infantino because he gave them the World Cup to play there in the first place.
2: It's very, very odd, that, isn't it? Just to depress you even further, Crackerjack finished in 1980.
0: Crackerjack!
2: In 1984.
0: Oh, I never remembered it. I only saw it on YouTube.
2: That's how old we are.
3: Now, we're going through the papers next with Nigel Nelson and Claire Pearsall.
2: First, though, here's the European forecast.
4: Can't wait to get in that sea.
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7: Plenty of sunshine on offer around the Mediterranean this weekend. There will be some showers on Saturday over parts of southern Italy. And into next week, we could see temperatures rising once more over the Canaries. Bit of a breeze blowing for Madeira and across southern parts of Spain, but generally hot and sunny for Iberia, the south of France, most of Italy. But as I mentioned, could be some rain across the far south and into Sicily, generally dry and sunny over the Greek islands. More sunshine to come into next week as well, with those temperatures rising in the Canaries.
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4: Let's take a look at some of the newspaper front pages at 7:45.
5: 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Labour mayors plot a 5% tourist tax, is their headline.
4: The Times top story today, households face £100 on bills to pay for the cost of wind.
5: Wind farms, one hopes. In The Guardian, a hammer blow, a plan for the English tourist tax anchors hotel industry.
4: And lastly, the Daily Mail today. Andy Burnham's holiday tax is to hammer families on UK breaks.
5: Yeah, so I better clarify.
4: Yes.
5: Let's talk through those. Nigel Nelson and Claire Pearsall, good morning both. Let's have a look at this tax then, should we, Nigel?
6: Yes, let's.
5: In the Telegraph. 5% tourist tax. I mean, to say that Labour mayors plot is a little bit unfair.
6: It's a bit strong. It's up to 5%.
5: Well, they're not going to go less than that, are they?
6: Well, it depends. I mean, the whole thing is that the idea...
5: Pigs flying.
6: Yeah, I can see Claire's face over there. The idea that mayors would actually disadvantage their regions is for the birds. So what they'll do is they'll set the tax, but not to damage their economy. Now, I mean, people like UK Hospitality are making the usual claims. No one likes more taxes. Usual claims, it'll cost jobs and people won't go on holiday. I'm not sure that's actually true. But if mayors find out that people aren't coming to their region, then they will adjust the tax accordingly. That's the whole point of devolution.
5: The only thing, there may be a point, Claire, in everyone who's saying, no, it is going to damage the number of people going and then ultimately will have a financial effect. I just wonder if it seems like the same argument that was made about minimum wage. And of course, that wasn't the case.
7: But I think when you put it on top of all of the other taxes that you have for the hospitality industry...
5: Yeah, but this is paid by the...
7: But you already have VAT on there. You're already charging more to the customer for that, which people accept. We accept VAT, we don't like it, but we pay it. To add more taxes on, I mean, it just smacks a little bit of...
5: But it's a local tax.
7: But there is also no requirement for the local mayor to reinvest that money into local infrastructure or whatever it is. So you can see that it's going to go into the coffers and it isn't going to be ring-fenced for any kind of improvement. So it could be spent wherever they want. And I think that's a bit of a concern, that there's no requirement to actually make an improvement in a city. And of course, not everywhere has a regional mayor.
4: Mm.
7: So if you're talking about devolution in this country, which... the Prime Minister is so convinced that we should have, then all areas need to have it and all areas need to be the same. And at the moment, all you're going to do is pit areas against each other. And why would you do that in this country? Why pit your own places against
6: each other? Why would they be pitted against each other?
7: Because there are some areas lose out that aren't going to impose that tax. There are some places that don't have a mayor, so they're not going to
6: have it. Well, some mayors are saying that they don't want to do it, which is fine, which is up to them. I'm not quite sure what happens to places without mayors. I'm rather assuming that the county council rule, would then be able to impose it should they choose to, but if you haven't got a mayor there.
7: It's just a large amount of assumption, isn't it? And I think at the moment, if you stand still long enough, Labour are going to tax you. They're going to tax you for breathing, for walking.
6: But if you go on holiday, a few pounds extra usually makes no difference. You've got some spare cash.
7: But for some people, it absolutely will make a difference.
6: I appreciate there are some people who may have to cancel their holidays because of it. But the vast majority of people go away, just as you pay a passenger air tax for going on a plane. You get these little extra taxes, you pay the money out. A holiday is a bit of a luxury. It's not like you need the food you buy every week.
7: It's not just going to be people going on holiday. It's going to be visitors to an area. So if you're on business and you happen to you have to be in a hotel overnight, then you're going to have to pay that tax. You're not visiting the local area, but you are staying there, you're on business. Why would UK citizens have to pay that?
6: Well, otherwise you'd have to show their passports. If you just charge foreigners, we all have to show our passports going into a hotel.
4: Yeah, but that's fine. It's easy to do that generally anyway.
7: You have to show ID for most things these days. And
6: don't do your passports. But I mean, look, you've got
7: new passport, is it? You could show a driving licence if it's something with your name and address on it. I mean, I just find this unbelievable. Most places in Europe do not charge their own residents.
6: It wouldn't stop you going to New York and they have this tax. It wouldn't stop you going to Amsterdam or Rome. They have these taxes.
7: But you're making parts of the UK more expensive now to visit, and it's already very expensive to stay and holiday within the United Kingdom.
6: That's an argument against any tax rise, isn't it?
7: Yeah, and you're lot are really keen on just taxing us to oblivion, aren't you? And, you know, in favour of basically the north.
5: Would you be happy if it was just a tourist tax and not a tax?
7: I think it's too detrimental to the industry as a whole. I really do, and I don't think it's going to be invested properly if it does come into effect, because there's no regulational requirement.
6: Stephen's point about the minimum wage is a very good one, that everyone said the minimum wage would cost millions of jobs, industry wouldn't go along with it. It was only when the CBI suddenly thought maybe not, and now we live with the minimum wage perfectly happily, and we'll end up living with this tax perfectly happily too.
7: So you're just quite happy to put more and more taxation onto the United Kingdom, are you? I mean, everything at the moment
6: got to come from somewhere. So the question,
7: and you're really keen on doing it, aren't you? You don't see the issue. You are quite happy.
5: Well, it isn't going to come out.
7: People pay more.
4: It's not going to come from welfare, is
5: welfare,
4: it?
5: Welfare, social security.
6: Well, it is. That's been a bit misinterpreted, what Andy Burnham said at Prime Minister's question.
5: Was it? I mean, he
4: really?
5: Said it.
4: Quite
5: We've
4: clear.
5: All seen it.
6: No, what did you think he said?
4: Well, he said national security can't come before social security.
6: No, he didn't. He said not at the expense
5: of.
6: What he's talking about there is that, yes, we've got to pay for defence, but it's not on the backs of the poor.
5: So you can't cut welfare to pay for defence.
6: But that doesn't mean that welfare won't be cut. The idea is you don't link the two. Welfare is one thing, defence is another. Don't put the two together, which is what the Tories did. Their plan was to cut £4 billion off housing benefit, throwing children and pensioners on the streets.
5: So you can't cut £20 billion off welfare spending and then magically increase the defence budget by £20 billion. That would be seen as a...
6: That is what he says he won't do. Exactly.
5: Well, that's basically what we're all saying then, isn't it?
7: It is what we're all saying. And
6: that's what you want to do. What want him to do, but that doesn't mean it's the right thing to do.
7: But it's what he said.
6: So it's not what he said.
7: Yes, he did. I listened to him. I heard what he said, and he wants the social security budget to stay because Labour really want more benefits claimants
6: You're selectively taking out his quote. He said in the same breath.
7: And you're selectively ignoring it, aren't you?
6: He said in the same breath he would want to cut welfare. What he doesn't want to do is take arbitrary cuts in welfare for defence. So defence spending will come from elsewhere.
7: He doesn't want to cut the welfare budget at all, because if he had, he would have put something out there.
6: Alan Milburn review coming up in the autumn about the
7: million. That's a review.
6: And with recommendations come up in the autumn for the million young people who are unemployed.
7: And you think that the Labour government is going to cut benefits?
6: Yes, I do.
7: I've got a bridge to sell you around the corner.
6: The Stephen Timmers review coming up about the same time. That'll be we're looking at the
5: Tim's review, which is saying make it easier to claim PIP.
7: Exactly.
4: Well,
6: what he said already is that PIP is not fit for purpose. So
4: he's saying you've got to make it easier.
7: He's saying you've got to make it more available.
4: The form needs to be redesigned to make it as easy as possible for applicants. Apparently, at the moment, it's too stressful for people applying for PIP, and the Department for Work and Pensions needs to be more respectful towards people claiming
5: PIP. And it shouldn't discriminate against people who are perfectly well some of the time.
6: Well, it obviously depends how ill you are the other bits of the time.
7: Again, selectively picking what you want to hear. You really are.
5: I mean, I think this Stephen Timms report is going to be a chain round the government's neck, isn't it?
6: Well, I mean, the idea of it is that it is unlike Rachel Reeves's plan, which was just cut $5 billion off disability benefits. This will actually find out who needs them and who doesn't. The important thing is who doesn't, and if people don't need the benefits, that will then mean that the welfare bill is cut.
4: There's a staggering stat on the front page of Telegraph this morning. I don't know if you've seen it. There are more people in Britain claiming benefits for ADHD now than there are full-time soldiers.
7: Yeah.
4: 100,000 people claiming ADHD benefits, 82,000 soldiers in the British Army right now.
7: And it doesn't surprise me. I think there are many more claimants than we need.
5: Mm. All right, you too. Very entertaining, thank you.
4: Yes, very good.
5: See you later.
4: Too. Here's your weather.
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9: Good morning. Welcome to your latest weather update from the Met Office here on GB News. Most of us having a fine day today. There'll be some clouds, some sunny spells, and overall the wind's a bit lighter than yesterday, but there is more wet and windy weather to come overnight. Last night we had a bit of rain across the south, some useful rain, of course, after such a dry summer, but for most places we won't see any rain today. A few light showers drifting in over the Midlands, Wales, and into western Scotland, but they should be fairly light and fairly sporadic. The odd one may be over eastern England as well, but most places dry and bright, and temperatures getting up to around about average, high teens, maybe low 20s. As I said, the winds are lighter than yesterday, so feeling quite pleasant in those sunny spells. We will see the winds picking up later through the night, but for this evening it's going to be a fine end to the working week across the south. A small chance of a shower across Kent and Norfolk, but generally dry with sunny spells for England and Wales. If anything, we'll see more sunshine developing through the course of the evening. The cloud breaking up at times across Scotland and Northern Ireland. As I said, maybe just one or two light showers drifting into western Scotland. The winds will start to pick up here as we go through the evening time. And you can see behind me quite a mass of rain. That is going to bring some pretty soggy conditions through Northern Ireland around midnight, and some heavy rain then working into Scotland and eventually into northwest England, parts of North Wales by the time we get to the start of the weekend. Much of the south and east though stays dry with clear spells. A warm night across the towns and cities in the south. A wet start though to the weekend across Scotland and Northern Ireland. Quite quickly though, that rain should edge away from Northern Ireland and then linger over northwest England and North Wales. So quite a wet Saturday morning here. Some of that rain getting to the east of the Pennines, all only slowly trickling southwards. So it might take some time before the rain turns up over the Midlands and South Wales. Scotland turning drier and brighter. Again, a few showers in the northwest. Much of the south and east though having a fine day tomorrow.
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11: 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The M25 clockwise is closed between junctions 10 and 11 in Wisley, and the M25 anti-clockwise is slow between junctions 9 and 8 in Reigate after a collision. The A34 northbound is closed after the A415. Across Wales, the M4 eastbound from J24 Coldra to J23 Rodgiet is congested with possible delays. And on the trains, Avanti West Coast, Lumo and TransPennine Express services may be delayed or cancelled by up to 30 minutes between Edinburgh, Motherwell and Carlisle until 09 soon after a points failure near Carstairs and Lockerbie. For more travel news, go to gbnews.com.
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14: 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Entrance must be 18 or over. Lines close at 4 p.m. on the 23rd of October. Please check the closing time if listening or watching on demand. 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
5: Good morning. Well, you might have to get ready to pay more for your next UK break.
7: Yes, mayors across England could soon be handed the power to slap a tourist tax on holidays. This is part of the government's devolution drive.
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5: Well, hospitality bosses are already warning it could price out families who are already stretched by the cost of living.
7: Yes, local mayors will be able to slap a tourism tax on tourists and it will be uncapped. 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
17: Elsewhere today, the UK economy grew by 0.4% in July. It comes as the Chancellor, John Healey, insists there's an optimistic story about the UK economy, adding it's turning a corner ahead of next month's budget.
5: It's 25 years since 9/11. This morning, we're remembering the day that changed the world forever.
18: Hey, Mom, it's Brad. Just wanted to call and let you know. I'm sure that you heard that a plane crashed into World Trade Center 1. We're fine. We're in World Trade Center 2.
19: Good morning from New York City, where America remembers one of its darkest days in history, and after which the world was never the same again.
17: The police are gearing up for a crackdown this weekend with new powers to ban face coverings at anti-migration protests, with a stark warning to those protesters, expect a knock on the door.
20: And sport this morning, will Manchester United score 4 in the Champions League? The women's final of the US Open will be between the world number 1 and world number 2, Elena Rybakina and Aryna Sabalenka. And Joshua Fury looks on again, but it's not going to be in England, won't be in America, not even Saudi Arabia. I'll tell you where, if it happens.
9: Most of us having a fine Friday. Dry and bright out there with some sunny spells, just one or two scattered showers. There is some wet and windy weather on the way tonight. To find out if you'll see any of that, join me later for a full forecast.
5: It's just gone 8 o'clock. I'm Stephen Dixon.
7: I'm Ellie Costello, and this is GB News Breakfast.
5: Right, there's lots to get through in terms of politics this morning. More and more bits of information are dropping. Let's just start by telling you about the tourist tax. Mayors across England are going to get the power to impose that on overnight stays. That could therefore make your holiday more expensive.
7: Well, the government says the new levy would give local leaders money to reinvest in their areas.
0: Well, we've got 42 million visitors that visit our country and take advantage of the tourism. But with that, local areas are saying what we need to do is be in line with other European countries, allow them to have this percentage rate, which means that it's it protects the family holidays and the budget holidays, but now allows them that investment in transport and infrastructure so that actually it makes it a more pleasant experience for those that visit, but also means that they can direct really good local services for their area.
5: Hospitality bosses say, though, it would deter families and people already battling with the cost of living.
21: Well, elsewhere, the Home Secretary, Shabana Mahmood, is ordering police chiefs to get tough on mass protesters. It's after hundreds of men dressed head to toe in black and some wearing balaclavas brought the port of Dover to a standstill last week.
5: Well, there are more demonstrations apparently planned this weekend. The Home Secretary wants forces to use powers to ban face coverings, deploy facial recognition, track vehicles and arrest people who break the law.
21: Well, let's speak to our political correspondent, Livia Utley, who joins us now. Morning, Liv. Let's start with this holiday tax, shall we? How is this going to impact the hospitality industry? And how is this going to impact families who are choosing to holiday in the UK?
22: Well, we should start by saying that this isn't an idea that Andy Burnham has dreamt up all on its own. It was something that Keir Starmer talked about a few months ago before he left office. But Andy Burnham has adopted it with a real fervour. Now, how will it affect the hospitality industry is a really, really interesting question, because the hospitality industry is already facing blows from all sides. That increase in national insurance for employers has really affected hospitality. It's a sector which operates on very, very fine margins. Lots of people on low pay. They simply cannot afford that big hike to national insurance we saw last year. Couple that with the rise to minimum wage for younger people. Lots of hotels, pubs, cafes. I think so many of us here at GB News and our viewers had a first job in the hospitality sector. And that's because the hospitality sector were willing to take a punt on younger people because they were that bit cheaper. They're not any cheaper now, which makes it a lot trickier for hospitality to hire the staff that they need. Add that to the energy bills, which are going up all the time. There is no sign of any sort of geopolitical break from the pressures that the sector is facing. And now you have the tourism tax. Now, a tourism tax isn't something, you know, unique to Britain. There is a tourism tax in Paris and Rome. But in Paris and Rome, it is capped by central government. What Andy Burnham is pushing through is mayors of devolved areas would be allowed to choose, totally uncapped, what tax they would put on hotels. Now, some hospitality managers quite like the idea, because the idea is that that money would then be reinvested into whatever the mayor believed and the mayor's people believed was the right opportunity for the area. And that might actually be hospitality. But at the end of the day, it is up to an individual mayor to choose what the tax would be and then to choose where that money would go to. And that might differ massively across different regions. In London, it sounds as though it's not going to be more than 5% of the overall cost. But we know that hotels in London are very, very expensive compared to their counterparts in other capital cities. And elsewhere in the country, we simply do not know. It'll be interesting to see when this is brought in. We thought it was going to be 2027. Rumours from Downing Street now suggest it might be 2028. But Andy Burnham is determined to get it done by the next Parliament.
5: Before we let you go, Liv, what about the economy? We've seen a surprise level of growth in July, 0.4% GDP. I mean, the experts were predicting a flat line here. So this is welcome news for the government, but what's driving it? Do we know?
22: It's very welcome news for the government. I'm normally very sceptical about these growth figures. It normally shows, you know, 0.1% growth, and that's not very different from zero or minus 0.1. 0.4 is a big change. And also, we're used to seeing a bit of growth in the first quarter of the year, which dips off. This is the second quarter of the year. It sounds as though it was driven by a booster in the first place, hospitality, thanks to the World Cup taking place. Very, very hot July as well. But also, obviously, those are factors which no longer apply, and we could then see a downturn in growth. But also, we are actually seeing an increase in productivity in the services sector, and that may be because so many businesses are investing so much in AI, which could be boosting productivity. Rachel Reeves, when she was Chancellor, pinned a lot on the AI revolution, bringing about, heralding a surge in productivity in the services sector. And we may be beginning to see the the start of this happening. So this is some cause for optimism for the Chancellor, probably not really enough to help him out too much in the budget next month, where he's going to have a very, very difficult time filling numerous black holes, including that £4.9 billion in the defence budget.
4: OK, Liv, thank you very much.
5: Right, it is 25 years ago today that we saw the horror of 9/11, a tragic day that left America and the whole world shaken.
4: Well, GB News' chief US correspondent Ben Leo is in New York, where he sent us this report.
1: It's hard to believe, because it does feel like just yesterday, that it was 25 years ago today that the world changed forever. In New York City, 9/11 is remembered with a poignant, a moving memorial here. This is the site of one of the towers. The names of the victims adorned here on the side of this memorial. Nearly 3,000 people losing their lives that day, including more than 400 firefighters, dozens of New York City police officers, and people from all over the world, including Brits.
2: We went to O'Hara's pub just meters from Ground Zero and spoke to one of its owners, Mike Keane, about what he remembers from that fateful day.
3: Yeah, we were getting ready for the day like any other day, and I was on the phone with somebody in the Trade Center, and he's like, oh, the lights just dimmed over here. And then some people started coming in the bar, and it was a little confusing. The phone was ringing 8:30, 8:40 in the morning. All these guys are in here drinking. And with the TV on, you still couldn't figure out what was going on with the small 20-inch TV on. And the phone's ringing, people calling. It was a little hectic. And then when the second tower hit, we had saw it on the TV, and you knew something was up. And we got everybody out of here, and there was still about six of us in here when the first tower fell. Yeah, we thought we were gone. And it was like a bomb went off in here. The dust and debris in the second was, you know, covered this whole building. You thought it was coming down.
2: Just tell us how this came to be, the patches from all over the world from different fire departments.
3: So that just started the first anniversary of 9/11. One of the guys took a patch off a guy's shirt, stapled it above the bar, and it just went from there.
2: And whilst we rightly remember the thousands who perished on 9/11, there are still many, many stories of those who miraculously survived. I sat down with Sujo John, who escaped one of the towers that morning, and heard his extraordinary account of how he made it out alive despite the North Tower collapsing on top of him. Sujo, just tell us about your story. Where were you on 9/11 and how did it unfold?
23: So 8:46 in the morning, I'm standing by this fax machine when I hear this incredible explosion. Buildings are shaking, and we felt everything around me collapsing, walls collapsing. Look up, see a picture of twisted steel and cable. We knew it was a plane. What else could hit you at that height? But we thought it was a small commuter plane. And we started getting out one by one, and we started heading to the nearest stairwell. And I get to the stairwell, thousands of people on that stairwell. And that's when I hear this secondary explosion, which is the second plane crashing into the second tower. And that's when I'm thinking, wow, my wife is on the other tower. I come down 81 floors of the North Tower. It took me an hour and 20 minutes. And on the concourse level, I start walking actually to the South Tower to be looking for my wife. And it's actually the South Tower that collapsed from where I was. This incredible roar of the building going down. And I come to terms with my mortality, and I'm saying, God, I'm going to die here. I see a red light flashing to the soot and the smoke. It's a flashing light from an ambulance. That light leads us out of the pit. And that's when I began to see a little clearer, and we managed to get out what we call the pit or ground zero.
1: And as we pull away from Manhattan towards Staten Island, just off mainland New York City, you can see the skyline behind me vastly changed to that of 25 years ago. In the days that followed and the years that followed, nothing was the same again.
4: Well, we're joined now by GB News' chief US correspondent Ben Leo, who is live in New York on this anniversary, on a day that changed the world and reshaped global politics forever, Ben.
1: Yes, good morning, you two viewers and listeners. It did. It changed everything that we knew of the world before 9/11. We've spoken about
19: government mass surveillance, data harvesting. We had vast changes to airport security, and then the wars that followed, of course, Iraq, Afghanistan, the lives lost, civilians and military in those conflicts. And yes, 3,000, nearly 3,000 people died that day on 9/11. But a new report last week suggests that up to 6,000 more have died over the years from related illnesses, from the smoke and the debris, lots of cases of cancer as well. And the poignant thing about 9/11 is, being here this week in New York City and speaking to people, is that everybody remembers where they were that day 25 years ago that changed the world forever. Indeed, many, many people have their own stories of how they had a lucky escape or they lost loved ones amid the carnage. One person I spoke to said that his wife, he thought, was in the South Tower working whilst he was in the North Tower. And he thought, after surviving a tower collapse, that she was still alive. And it was only hours later that it turned out she was late for her metro train to the World Trade Center, and she'd survived. And they went on to have three more children. Indeed, the heroic story of the passengers on United Flight 93, which was destined for Washington, D.C., potentially the U.S. Capitol building, but the brave passengers rose up after teaming up together to overcome the terrorists on board, and the plane eventually crashed into a field in Pennsylvania. And of course, not forgetting as well the plane that crashed into the Pentagon in Virginia. So a dark day in American history, which will be remembered at Ground Zero behind me a bit later on this morning with a memorial service, which will be attended by Vice President J.D. Vance. And more controversially, New York City Mayor Zohan Mamdani, who the 9/11 families last week, the families of the victims, called on him not to attend for various reasons, one being that he associates himself with a far-left character who said quite recently that America deserved 9/11. And separately, another character, an imam, who was a co-conspirator of the 1993 World Trade Center bombing. All that will hopefully be forgotten a bit later on, and the thoughts and the memories and tributes will be to those who indeed died that day, died in the years following, and of course all those who miraculously survived. Stephen, Ellie.
5: Yeah, indeed. All right, Ben, for now, thank you. Now, the Prince of Wales has called on society to stop being afraid of the word suicide as he launched a new prevention toolkit in Liverpool.
21: Yes, supported by his wife, the Princess of Wales, Prince William attempted to bust the myth that asking somebody directly encourages them to take their own life.
5: Well, our royal correspondent Cameron Walker was with the royals at Everton's home ground.
6: A conversation on a bench. Sometimes that's all it takes. Gary Speed took his own life in 2011. For him, those conversations came too late.
8: Before Gary passed, it was a stigma. It wasn't spoken about.
6: So, on match days at his former club, Everton, a mental health nurse sits on his memorial bench, available to anyone who needs to talk.
10: Well, men are particularly difficult for the community to get to speak more about it. And I think trying to find the language, this is the thing I've been learning a lot about, is learning the language to talk about it, particularly suicide.
6: The Prince and Princess of Wales were in Liverpool yesterday launching Prince William's new toolkit for people across the country. On Your Side is designed for the sporting community to ask what sometimes is a challenging question. Are you thinking about suicide? The free online tool is designed to be used by everybody, from parents on the sidelines to Premier League footballers, boxers and swimmers.
11: Straight towards me, that's perfect.
6: And a host of sports stars joins the Prince and Princess in their mission, including Dame Kelly Holmes.
24: It is enormous that the Prince of Wales and the Royal Foundation have launched this today. They use their platform for good. We know that from today, with everyone collectively doing this, we will save people's lives, and that is what it's all about.
6: Taking to the stage at Hill Dickinson Stadium, the Prince of Wales had a message.
25: Our hope is that every sporting organisation in the country will look at what is being launched today and ask a question. What more can we do? Because the opportunity before us is enormous. Sport has the ability to reach people who may never walk through the door of a mental healthcare service. People who may never seek support themselves and may be struggling in silence. The sporting community can help change that.
6: mental health services are overstretched. But Prince William wants those conversations started early, before somebody reaches crisis point. Cameron Walker, GB News, in Liverpool.
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9: Good morning. Welcome to your latest weather update from the Met Office here on GB News. Most of us having a fine day today. There'll be some clouds, some sunny spells, and overall the wind's a bit lighter than yesterday, but there is more wet and windy weather to come overnight. Last night we had a bit of rain across the south, some useful rain, of course, after such a dry summer, but for most places we won't see any rain today. A few light showers drifting in over the Midlands, Wales, and into western Scotland, but they should be fairly light and fairly sporadic. The odd one maybe over eastern England as well, but most places is dry and bright, and temperatures getting up to around about average, high teens, maybe low 20s. As I said, the winds are lighter than yesterday, so feeling quite pleasant in those sunny spells. We will see the winds picking up later through the night, but for this evening, it's going to be a fine end to the working week across the south. A small chance of a shower across Kent and Norfolk, but generally dry with sunny spells for England and Wales. If anything, we'll see more sunshine developing through the course of the evening. The cloud breaking up at times, across Scotland and Northern Ireland. As I said, maybe just one or two light showers drifting into western Scotland. The winds will start to pick up here as we go through the evening time. And you can see behind me quite a mass of rain. That is going to bring some pretty soggy conditions through Northern Ireland around midnight, and some heavy rain then working into Scotland and eventually into northwest England, parts of North Wales by the time we get to the start of the weekend. Much of the south and east though stays dry with clear spells. A warm night across the towns and cities in the south. A wet start though to the weekend across Scotland and Northern Ireland. Quite quickly though, that rain should edge away from Northern Ireland and then linger over northwest England and North Wales. So quite a wet Saturday morning here. Some of that rain getting to the east of the Pennines, all only slowly trickling southwards. So it might take some time before the rain turns up over the Midlands and South Wales. Scotland turning drier and brighter. Again, a few showers in the northwest. Much of the south and east though, having a fine day tomorrow.
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26: 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Mateus Cunha, Bruno Fernandes, Benjamin Sesko and Lisandro Martinez all found the net as United comfortably dispatched the underdogs. The Red Devils controlled possession, created numerous chances and gave several players a valuable confidence boost ahead of this weekend's highly anticipated Manchester derby. 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That's the latest sport. 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
3: Paul's here with a sport at 8:23. Good morning. Should we talk tennis?
7: Let's talk tennis. Two Americans in the semi-final. Two Americans lost. And the number one and the number two in the world when it comes to women's tennis. They're going to be in the final tomorrow. Let's have a little look. Arena Sabalenka. That's Arena there on the right. And Elena Rybakina was on the left-hand side. But here's... Sabalenka. And there she are. Should I start again? There she is. Wins in two sets. Jessica Pegula of the USA. She beat quite easily. She's going for the... What's the phrase we're looking for?
3: A three-peat.
7: Three-peat! Winning three on the trot. I still can't quite get my head around the three-peat thing, but I'm working on it.
3: I can't take to her.
7: It's funny, we were talking about that earlier. We were talking about that in the office earlier, and a lot of people are similar. I think I do quite like her. I do. And you know when Ellie, we were watching her in that press conference, weren't we?
4: Yeah.
7: And then there was the...
4: She was quite feisty.
7: She was a bit feisty with her saying, oh, you know, you're partying. She goes, well, no, I actually do. I do take it quite seriously. Mm. But, yeah, anyway... What about Rybakina? This is someone who's Russian.
3: Easy for you to say.
7: Who plays for Azerbaijan because they offered money for her tennis and then she's pretty much changed countries and it's probably suited her as well. But she does a lot for the country, but she's a great tennis player. And Azerbaijan is the greatest tennis player we've ever had. Well, she is, but she's Russian. 3-6.
3: Oh, come on. Well, 6-4. I mean, we had Greg Zetsky.
7: 6-4. Fair. Okay, absolutely.
3: Cam Norrie.
7: If we're going to start getting stuck in that rabbit hole, I can't disagree. But she beat Coco Gauff. There's Coco Gauff, who did win the first set, but not enough to get to the final, although she won it back in 2023. So there we are. And the men's semi-finals, by the way, they'll be tonight. Alexander Zverev and Karen Khachanov, and it's Francis Tiafoe against Ben Shelton, which is an all-American affair. And I think Ben Shelton's going to be the guy to look out for. I do, because he beat Alcaraz. Quick word about the cricket. England should wrap this up. It's been a weird... test series against Pakistan because Pakistan had just been really bad. They sent seven players back. They've sent coaches home. This could be a two-day test, especially going for 5 days. And it should have been over in 2 days yesterday, but because of the rain, it wasn't. But England will wrap this up today. 268 runs behind Pakistan. With 8 wickets remaining, England still haven't batted yet. And
4: Six Nations.
7: Now, this is a strange one because at the moment, you're getting sports all around the world. There's NFL. We've had that in London. It's only just finished in Melbourne, actually, which happened. Finished just a couple of hours ago with the 49ers beat the Rams in Melbourne. So that's the start of the NFL season. So all these different sports, they've had rugby over in the States as well. And this has only just happened where you've had South Africa played in Baltimore against New Zealand. But that's all very well. But they're talking now about the Six Nations being played and having some games played in the States. We've seen it with football. The Italians wanted to play in Australia. We had La Liga wanting to play in Miami, but that didn't go through. But World Rugby are very interested in the Six Nations being played in America because they're just trying to increase the game and get more people into it. But eventually, it's all about the money, and I don't think it should be leaving. I mean, if you have a game at Twickenham, England versus Wales, and they decide that they want to go and play that in New York,
3: Well, you're not going to get any actual fans going, are you?
4: It's not the same, is it?
7: It's not the same. It's one thing with different sports with their franchises, and you don't really have the level of support that we do in over here with our sport. I don't like it. I don't know whether it's going to happen. Six Nations haven't said anything about it. Certainly not going to happen next year, and I would be very surprised if it does go ahead. But there's always people that say, well, this is what we need to do to increase the sport. Not for me.
3: No, I'm with you on that one.
4: I'm
3: absolutely
4: not on board either.
3: Yeah, no. All right, Paul, thank you very much indeed.
4: Thank you. You too. Now time for the Great British Giveaway. Now your chance to win £110,000 worth of prizes. It's a goodie. Here are all the details that you need.
1: It's the big one. Your chance to win £110,000 in prizes. 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
5: 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UK only. Entrance must be 18 or over. Lines close at 4 p.m. on the 23rd of October. We may call the winner live after all entry routes have closed. Please check the closing time if listening or watching on demand. Good luck.
3: Yeah, yes. Best of luck, to you. Now, if you're heading out this morning to work or to school, here's your traffic and travel update.
17: Good morning. 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The M25 clockwise is closed between junctions 10 and 11 in Wisley. The A34 northbound is closed after the A415. The M42 is closed between junctions 3 and 2 near Alverchurch. In Scotland, the M8 westbound has lane restrictions and queuing between junctions 14 and 13 by Proven Ard. Across Wales, the A40 westbound from St Clears to Bansifeline is affected by a collision. And on the trains, southern services between Horsham and Barnham are returning to normal from Monday 14th September, though some minor delays may still happen. For more travel news, go to gbnews.com.
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3: Now, a cafe in Bournemouth has sparked controversy after announcing plans to host a 9/11 watch party, inviting guests to experience the tragedy as though it were unfolding in real time.
21: Yes, the event is taking place today and it's going to mark 25 years since Al-Qaeda terrorists hijacked two planes and crashed them into the World Trade Center in New York, killing more than 3,000 people. Of course, there were two other planes as well,
3: yes,
21: weren't
3: they?
21: One that crashed into the Pentagon and another that was taken over by very brave passengers who overtook the terrorist and they crashed into a field in Pennsylvania.
3: Now, the cafe's owners say it's not celebrating the attacks. It's just to sort of relive them in real time. A local councillor has criticised the plans, saying it turns a tragedy into a spectacle.
21: Well, joining us now is Christchurch and Poole councillor Simon McCormack. What do you make of this, Simon?
8: I don't question the motive of the organisers. It's more of the way they're doing this. There's a fine line, I think, between remembrance and entertainment. So I'm not questioning their motive, just the way they're handling this and the way they're presenting it. A watch party is more of a term you use to watch a new episode of Game of Thrones or something like that. It's not really for a remembrance of a tragedy where almost 3,000 people lost their lives.
3: Yeah, I mean, I don't know if they're calling it a watch party, if it's just been, that's just a phrase that everyone else has picked up. But as you say, it sort of depends, doesn't it, on the attitude of the people attending, how they treat it.
8: That's true. But I mean, from an outsider's point of view, I'm not an organiser, I wasn't involved in it, but looking in, it looks more like it's entertainment rather than a remembrance celebration.
21: Okay, Simon, thank you so much for sharing your views this morning. Joining us now, filmmaker Paul Bereff. Paul, the issue here and the worry is that it risks turning a tragedy into a spectacle. What do you say to that?
10: I don't think it is. Everybody should remember what happened that day, and I've no objection to people sitting around watching the horrific events that day. I mean, we must never forget what happened. So I disagree with Simon, really. I don't think it is entertainment. I think it's part of history. It was one of the biggest events of certainly my lifetime. And I think we should remember it with images that these people are going to show. I mean, look at the media today, television and every newspaper is full of images, pictures, movie, you name it. And it should never be forgotten.
3: We don't know. I mean, it's been called a 9/11 watch party. We don't know if that's like an official title of it or whether that's just the phrase that has been coined around it. But that in itself doesn't have enough respect, does it?
10: Well, I don't know. I think it will have respect. I mean, they're not going to be showing bodies or injured people, I wouldn't have thought. I mean, I was there and I never filmed anything like that at all. And we were at the World Trade Center Museum a couple of weeks ago and everybody's given a wristband that says never forgets. So I think it's important that we keep showing these images, and especially to those people that weren't born then. I mean, it's such a historic event. I mean, is Simon going to suggest that we don't sit down and watch wartime movies? You know, this was a massive event, and I think it should continue to be shown to people wherever.
4: Okay. Where is the line, though, Paul? Like you say, you can go along to the museum in New York, which is a fantastic museum, and if anyone gets the opportunity to go, they really should. Or you can watch a documentary on 9/11. There are ways in which you can educate yourself about 9/11 and garner that awareness for yourself. At what point does it then descend into entertainment and a watch party where you put your phone away at the front and you go in and watch it as though it were live and be part of the experience, if you like? Does that not cross over into entertainment?
10: No, I don't think it does. I mean, it's showing history as it happened that day. And I was under the towers when it collapsed. And I talk to people and show my movie frequently. And I think people... I don't know what you mean by entertainment. What entertainment can you see in that? I mean, this is real live events, and obviously they're going to be showing live picture entertainment. What entertainment can you see in that? I mean, this is real live events, and obviously they're going to be showing live picture.

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1: Yeah, and also going through the papers with Nigel and Claire. But first, here's the European forecast.
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5: Plenty of sunshine on offer around the Mediterranean this weekend. There will be some showers on Saturday over parts of southern Italy. And into next week, we could see temperatures rising once more over the Canaries. Bit of a breeze blowing for Madeira and across southern parts of Spain, but generally hot and sunny for Iberia, the south of France, most of Italy. But as I mentioned, could be some rain across the far south and into Sicily, generally dry and sunny over the Greek islands. More sunshine to come into next week as well, with those temperatures rising in the Canaries.
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0: Yeah, we're going through the papers this morning in the company of Nigel Nelson and Claire Pearsall. Morning, you two. Nigel, let's talk about the assisted dying bill, shall we? There's another debate today.
13: Yes, and a vote at 2:30. We don't know which way it's going to go. It'll certainly be close. I started this process just being uncomfortable with it. And when they started to water down the safeguards for vulnerable people, I began to go against it. I mean, the initial idea was that judges would make the final decision. Then the courts would have been jam-packed, so it wouldn't have worked. And they now we have a panel actually making the final decision if it goes ahead. Mm. And that's the bit that worries me. I think that what would happen with a panel is, after a while, you get a bit blasé about it.

0: slippery slope, isn't it, Claire?
1: Yeah, I think it is. And it's the use of parliamentary time, but we've already had lengthy debates on this. I don't think that anything new is going to come out of it.
2: It's the same bill, isn't it, basically?
1: It is the same bill. I mean, I thought there was going to be something slightly different when it came forward, but it isn't. It's the same bill. I mean, you kind of think, well, we've been through all of the arguments. You've heard some really powerful debates around this. I don't think anybody's minds are particularly going to have changed. And it feels wrong in some sense to be using up parliamentary time on this. I appreciate that this was the bill that was first in the ballot. But I do wonder if it's the best use of the private member's ballot to bring back something which we had only just recently discussed.
2: Well, there was the Lords who actually stopped it. It's not the Commons which decided.
1: But it was given a lot of parliamentary time. Yeah. There's been an awful lot of scrutiny. I don't think hearts and minds are going to have changed. And when you listen to some of the debates and you listen to some of the people that would be affected by it, I mean, there's an MP at the moment, Ashley Dalton, a Labour MP, who has a terminal diagnosis. And she spoke really movingly on it. People like her would almost be forced into making the decision so as to not burden their families. And that's an awful thing to have.
2: I mean, the Andy Burnham line is that, I mean, he lives stayed this afternoon, and the government's been told, government ministers have been told, don't get involved in the debate. But his point is that we ought to get palliative care and social care sorted out before you consider assisted dying. Against that, of course, is there'll be a huge delay, and people who are suffering miserably now won't be helped. So, I mean, there is a balance on both sides.
3: We look at cases like Esther Ranson, she's on the front of the Star this morning saying, you know, she's too frail to now even go to Dignitas if she
2: there's an example
3: to.
2: Of somebody who
3: but is it's balancing out a national picture against individual cases.
2: Yes, and I think that's the problem. I mean, and what it comes down to is that if it becomes something that's commonplace, does that mean people are going to end up dying who needn't die?
3: All right, you two. For now, thank you very much indeed. We're just changing our breaks around. We're going to break a little bit early so we can talk to the Transport Secretary very, very shortly and get her perspective on everything that's going on today, and including some news about train building in Derby, which is some positive news, particularly for people in the industry around there. So we'll be back with her and then with these two again in just a moment.
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5: 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The M25 clockwise is closed between junctions 10 and 11 at Wisley. The M25 anti-clockwise is affected by a collision between junctions 16 and 15 at Poyle. In Scotland, the M77 northbound has two lanes restricted at junction 2. Across Wales, the A40 westbound from St Clears to Bansi Felin is affected by a collision. And on the trains, Avanti West Coast, Lumo and TransPennine Express services between Edinburgh, Motherwell and Carlisle are disrupted until 129 Quant after a points failure between Carstairs and Lockerbie. For more travel news, go to gbnews.com.
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8: 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Entrance must be 18 or over. Lines close at 4 p.m. on the 23rd of October. 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Good luck.
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3: Well, the Transport Secretary was, we were going to talk to her at 9 o'clock, and then she said, no, can move it till 10 to 9, and yeah, now she's...
10: Which is now.
3: ...moved it back to 9 o'clock again.
10: But do not fear, because Nigel Elston Clare Pearce are still here with us.
3: Well, thank heaven.
10: We're just going to do an extended paper review with you now.
3: No, good. Let's talk, Claire, about London in the Times, because what's going on about this claim that you need to make London poorer to help other regions? I don't understand.
1: Well, I mean, this has been quite interesting. So this is Steve Reid, a former minister, who has now come out and said of Andy Burnham and his Manchesterisms.
3: Right.
1: Doesn't help the south of England. You shouldn't look to make places like London poorer by piling on more of a tax burden to help everywhere else. He said it's not the right way of doing it. And you look at, especially if you look at London with the increased housing costs and transport costs and things like that that people have, and the wages aren't necessarily as high as people believe they are. So it doesn't help to drain the economy for the south to just enable that money to be passed to the north. And it's quite interesting.
3: So this idea that people would take higher council tax, pay higher.
1: Absolutely. You can't keep taxing those people in the south just because you believe they are rich when their housing costs are much more than.
2: You shouldn't have a lower council tax in something like rich Kensington than you have in, say, Bradford.
1: But you're looking at it, that's where it's not been fair. Because not everywhere. Where we live, the council tax rate is incredibly high in comparison to other areas. So because these things aren't uniform, everybody just believes that the south and the sort of southeast in particular are some kind of cash cow. When people are having, you know, increased housing costs, increased gas and electricity costs, petrol costs, quite often they need to run two vehicles because the bus route is non-existent. So their costs are already high. So what are you trying to get out of them in order to fund somewhere else?
3: You can't use the fair argument. I don't think fair actually applies in anything.
10: Life isn't fair, as our parents would say.
2: Yes, that's right.
3: But it's fair is so subjective.
2: Mm. Yes, I know. But when you find that, especially with taxation, that a bit of the country which is rich or known to be rich has lower council tax than a bit of the country which is poor, something has gone wrong with the system. I mean, what Steve Reid says, I think, is actually wrong. He's arguing, seems to be arguing that Andy Burnham is anti-London, and he's not. But he is pro-North, which is not the same thing. You can be pro-North and still support the capital.
1: But everything that the Prime Minister is doing is based around the North and his experience in Manchester as a Metro Mayor, and now he has this Makerfield test that he applies to everything. But what about the rest of the country? And that's always been my argument. He doesn't mention anywhere else. Yes, all right.
2: Well, Cornwall he mentioned recently. Cornwall is actually one of the poorest counties, although we never think of it as being poor. So he's actually taking a look at that. I mean, the argument seems to be, I don't know if it'll work, by the way, but the argument seems to be, let's make every postcode work. And that must be a good principle.
1: Well, I mean, that's his shtick, isn't it? He wants to be the Prime Minister for every postcode. And it's like, well, I don't see much of that happening in our postcode, for example. He doesn't really like to come to the southeast very often, and he certainly doesn't know the challenges that parts of the Kent County have. So I'd like him to understand a little bit more that you cannot just base everything around being a metro mayor. You have to make decisions that are going to be pretty much uniform for the whole country.
2: That was sort of my point.
3: You almost agreed on something. Be careful. Nigel, can we talk about wind power?
2: Yeah.
3: We're going to pay, but it's going to cost us an extra £100.
2: Yes. I mean, this is obviously because GB Energy doesn't seem to be working as well as it should. So it's a National Audit Office report, which is showing that we'll end up using gas because we haven't got the power cables for wind power. So their argument is that 50 of 56 projects are at least a year late, some of them more than that. This is what GB Energy was actually set up for. The idea was that you would actually get these working. So rather than saying there's anything wrong with net zero or with renewable energy, what has happened here is there's some inefficiency that needs to be sorted out.
1: Okay, right. So this is what GB Energy was supposed to be in charge of and has failed abysmally.
2: It failed in this case. No, I accept that. Failed in this case, but it doesn't mean that renewables and net zero are wrong because of it.
1: The taxpayer is going to have to pick up the tab. So anybody that's paying an energy bill is going to have to pick up more of a tab for the failure of the net zero zealotry by the Labour government.
3: And this new power lines thing, it's meant to cost £70 billion.
2: I mean,
3: £70 billion.
1: It's a lot of money. There's a lot of zeros on that. And we are the ones that are going to have to pay for it.
2: It's what you get at the end of all this. Yes, there is an immediate cost, but if you can actually get renewables and get Britain to actually use them properly, you're talking about 800,000 jobs could be created by this, £365 billion coming into the economy. So,
3: everything else, it's about the timing. I mean, I've said all through this that it's not that it's a stupid idea, actually, it's that the timings don't work.
10: Mm-hmm. And it has to be affordable.
3: Yeah, you've got to do it in an affordable way.
2: Well, yeah, I mean, the problem is that if you set your target for 2050 for net zero, there is a timetable to keep. And I accept this is an example of failure. This is an example where it's not working.
10: Mm. Claire, I've got 1 minute left. Let's talk about face coverings, shall we? Because the Home Secretary has told police chiefs to be better prepared for this weekend. Tell us more.
1: So this is regarding face coverings protests, given the Dover and Portsmouth protests that we've seen recently, and the police can use their powers to ban people from wearing face coverings. I mean, none of this is new. We do have those in place. I think it's a little bit rich to say that the police need to sort of step up. I think one of the protests, certainly Dover, caught the police by surprise.
3: It was completely and totally peaceful.
1: Yes, it was, but it was also very intimidating. Speaking to people in that local area who said it was incredibly intimidating.
2: And disruptive.
3: Apart from some of the locals who were stood there clapping on the footage.
1: Absolutely, but I've spoken to a few people who weren't on camera, they were just trying to go about their daily business and got stopped, and actually somebody had a mass protester in front of them, which is frightening.
3: Yeah. All right, you two. Thank you very much indeed. Appreciate it.
10: And for the bumper edition, thank you too. Here's your weather.
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12: Good morning. Welcome to your latest weather update from the Met Office here on GB News. Most of us having a fine day today. There'll be some clouds, some sunny spells, and overall the wind's a bit lighter than yesterday, but there is more wet and windy weather to come overnight. Last night we had a bit of rain across the south, some useful rain, of course, after such a dry summer. But for most places, we won't see any rain today. A few light showers drifting in over the Midlands, Wales, and into western Scotland, but they should be fairly light and fairly sporadic. The odd one may be over eastern England as well. But most places dry and bright, and temperatures getting up to around about average, high teens, maybe low 20s. As I said, the winds are lighter than yesterday, so feeling quite pleasant in those sunny spells. We will see the winds picking up later through the night, but for this evening it's going to be a fine end to the working week across the south. A small chance of a shower across Kent and Norfolk, but generally dry with sunny spells for England and Wales. If anything, we'll see more sunshine developing through the course of the evening. The cloud breaking up at times, of course, Scotland and Northern Ireland. As I said, maybe just one or two light showers drifting into western Scotland. The winds will start to pick up here as we go through the evening time. And you can see behind me quite a mass of rain. That is going to bring some pretty soggy conditions through Northern Ireland around midnight, and some heavy rain then working into Scotland and eventually into northwest England, parts of North Wales by the time we get to the start of the weekend. Much of the south and east though stays dry with clear spells. A warm night across the towns and cities in the south. A wet start though to the weekend across Scotland and Northern Ireland. Quite quickly though, that rain should edge away from Northern Ireland and then linger over northwest England and North Wales. So quite a wet Saturday morning here. Some of that rain getting to the east of the Pennines, all only slowly trickling southwards. So it might take some time before the rain turns up over the Midlands and South Wales. Scotland turning drier and brighter. Again, a few showers in the northwest. Much of the south and east, though, having a fine day tomorrow.
11: Today's outlook: cool, calm, and completely horizontal. 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
3: Good morning to you. 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
13: Yes, mayors across England could soon be handed the power to slap a tourist tax on holidays as part of the government's devolution drive.
14: It protects family holidays and budget holidays, but it does allow local areas to unlock potential to invest in transport and local services and growth.
3: Hospitality bosses are warning it could price out families who are already stretched by the cost of living.
13: Elsewhere today, the UK economy grew by 0.4% in July. It comes as the Chancellor, John Healey, insists there's an optimistic story about the UK economy, adding that it's turning a corner ahead of next month's budget.
3: It is today, 25 years on from 9/11. We remember the day that changed the world forever and cost nearly 3,000 lives.
15: Hey Mom, it's Brett. Just wanted to call and let you know, I'm sure that you heard that a plane crashed into World Trade Center 1. We're fine, we're in World Trade Center 2.
13: The police are gearing up for a crackdown this weekend with new powers to ban face coverings at anti-migration protests and a stark warning to any troublemakers: expect a knock on the door.
12: Most of us having a fine Friday. Dry and bright out there with some sunny spells. Just one or two scattered showers. There is some wet and windy weather on the way tonight. To find out if you'll see any of that, join me later for a full forecast.
3: It's just gone 9 o'clock. I'm Stephen Dixon.
13: I'm Ellie Costello, and this is GB News Breakfast.
3: Right, we're going to take you straight to Derby this morning because we can talk to the Transport Secretary, Heidi Alexander, who's standing by. Good morning to you. And I know we're going to talk about exactly why you're in Derby in just a moment, that fantastic train behind you. But can we start with this holiday tax, tourist tax, whatever you want to call it? There's so much concern being raised by people within the industry that you're just going to price people out and it would ultimately damage local economies. How do you tackle that?
16: Good morning, Stephen, and thanks for having me on. This isn't about damaging local economies. It's about doing exactly the opposite. It's about supporting local economies and giving local leaders, mayors in some of our great cities, the ability to levy a very small amount of money on overnight visitors. The levy will be proportionate to the actual accommodation costs. So if you're staying in a hotel that is £70 a night, you will pay much less than if you're staying in a hotel that is charging you £400 a night. Mm. And then the local leaders can choose to invest the proceeds of that levy in the things that can support local tourism. So if you think about a city
3: forgive me for jumping in.
16: Come every year. And yeah. Look, I'll just finish this point, if I may, Stephen. If you think about international visitors to London, they're using the public transport system and they're not paying taxes in the UK, which contribute, or they're not paying, the same that British citizens would be paying. And so actually, then putting a little bit into the pot so that you can improve the public transport provision, other aspects of the local environment, to attract more visitors. You know, and I think local leaders will be taking decisions that, having consulted with local businesses about what an appropriate level is for that levy.
3: Well, yes, but I mean, we've been told that I mean, it's uncapped. We're being told that Labour mayors would voluntarily cap it at 5%. UK Hospitality, one of the major trade bodies in the area, says that a 5% tax on overnight stays across England would lead to 12 million fewer overnight visits, would cost the UK economy, GDP, £2.2 billion, and up to 33,000 job losses.
16: So an overnight visitor levy has been in place in a lot of very successful cities in other countries. If you think about places like Barcelona, like Rome, even Edinburgh in Scotland actually introduced a levy in the last year or so. And those places still have thriving hospitality sectors. They're still places where people want to go. They still employ thousands of people in hospitality jobs. One of the first actions of this Prime Minister, of course, was to say that he was going to reduce business rates on the pub trade and on live music venues. So this is about, you know, getting the balance right, making sure that the things that make our towns and cities the special places that they are can continue to thrive, and giving local leaders the ability to take decisions about what they can reinvest any proceeds from any levy that they choose to put in. And there's no obligation upon local leaders to do it. It's a choice for them about what is right for their local area, that they can then choose to support the local economy in the way that, you know, they see fit. And I would imagine that lots of mayors will be listening very closely to what businesses in the areas that they represent are saying about what the local priorities for investment are.
10: Okay. Mr. Alexander, I've got to ask you about the air traffic control chaos that we've seen this week. We were talking to Simon Calder, the travel correspondent, yesterday, estimating that 330,000 people have been impacted by this over the past few days. Does the boss of NATS need to go? This is critical national infrastructure. As you know, you said yourself in the House this week that this was avoidable. The third time it's happened in just over 4 years. We can't have this becoming a nearly annual event here in Britain, can we? Has his job become untenable?
16: I said in the House of Commons this week that I don't believe this situation was unavoidable. And that's why within 24 hours of this incident occurring, I was sat down meeting with the chief executive of NATS, having a full and frank discussion to express the very significant anger and frustration that passengers understandably have and that airlines understandably have as well. I was clear that we need to have a report back on my desk within 7 days. That will land next Wednesday from NATS. But I'm also not content for NATS to be marking their own homework. And so that's why, again, within 24 hours of this disruption starting, I'd met with the chief executive of the Civil Aviation Authority. They are the independent regulator of NATS, and I've asked them to conduct a pretty rapid review as well, to report back to me in the next 6 months, looking at what caused this incident. I think there are tough questions to be answered about the planned upgrades to the IT system, about the resilience of those systems, about backup systems, and also, you know, I do understand why people are saying there are quite wider questions about consumer redress. I'm determined to grip this, because the level of disruption that we saw was totally unacceptable, and passengers undoubtedly deserve better.
3: Yeah, they do indeed. There is some good news for government this morning. The latest figures show growth of 0.4% for July. It's not only good news, it's unexpected news. The experts weren't predicting this. Yet the Chancellor is already saying that, you know, the UK economy's turned a corner. I wonder if he's jumping the gun a little bit.
16: So it is good news that we have seen these latest figures showing growth. It obviously comes against a challenging international backdrop, but look, this government is determined to get this country's economy firing on all cylinders. It's why I'm stood here in Derby today at the Alstom train manufacturing facility, and why we're announcing a £1 billion investment into a new fleet of battery-powered trains. This is British innovation. This is going to secure jobs here in Derby, which is a city with a really proud rail heritage when it comes to manufacturing. 350 jobs secured here, 40 new apprenticeships, and also nearly 5,000 jobs in the wider rail supply chain supported as well. And I think this is a very tangible symbol of the government backing British business, reindustrializing the country, and making sure that as we renationalize the railways and set up Great British Railways, we're creating a railway that people can rely on and people can be proud of. These new trains will be faster, they'll be more reliable, they'll be cleaner, so we can ditch the old diesel trains, for example, that run to places like Hull. It's going to reduce journey times between the great cities of Manchester and Leeds and York. And so this is about putting passengers before profit. As we bring those private train companies into public ownership, we want people to have a really high quality experience, but it's about backing British business too. So it's about giving people the railway they deserve, but it's also getting Britain believing in itself again.
3: Okay. Secretary of State, good to see you this morning. Thank you very much indeed. Thanks for your time.
10: Well, GB News' political correspondent Libby Utley joins us now. What did you make there of what Heidi Alexander had to say?
17: Well, it's interesting, the government's defence of this tourism tax. I thought it was particularly interesting her talking about hotels which only charge £70 a night. I've struggled to find any of those in the whole of the UK. She says that it's going to be relative to the amount that is charged in a hotel, and it sounds as though that will be that will be the structure of it. In London, it looks as though it's not going to be more than 5% of the total cost of a night in a hotel. And it could be that when this tax eventually comes in, mayors make a sort of unilateral decision not to raise it to any more than a particular percentage, and it is more uniform than we're expecting across the country. The issue, of course, is that because it is uncapped by central government, you could have a situation where a mayor comes in and chooses to raise that tax by a huge proportion more than we are expecting, and chooses to invest it in his or her own hobby horse, because there is no ring fencing at the moment going on for this tax. Now, bear in mind that metro mayors are elected normally with about 30% turnout. It is slightly higher in London, but generally it's about 30%. In some areas, it's more like 20-25%. Mm. So they don't really have a very big mandate. Andy Burnham is clearly hoping, he's investing a lot in devolution. It is his main sort of push for his tenure in Number 10. Perhaps those numbers will go up when Andy Burnham keeps talking about the importance of devolution and handing more and more powers to mayors. But as things stand, you could end up in a situation where metro mayors elected on very, very small turnouts are given an astonishing amount of power.
10: Okay. Libby Utley, thank you very much.
3: Right, there's lots more still to come for you on the programme. We're going to be talking to the leader of the Conservative Party, Kemi Badenoch, in just a moment.
18: Britain, brace yourself. He's back.
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18: 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Tuesday at 7pm, only on GB News. The People's Channel, Britain's news channel.
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0: Manchester United cruised to a 4-0 victory over Sabah in their Champions League opener, producing a dominant performance from start to finish. Mateus Cunha, Bruno Fernandes, Benjamin Sesko and Lisandro Martinez all found the net as United comfortably dispatched the underdogs. The Red Devils controlled possession, created numerous chances and gave several players a valuable confidence boost ahead of this weekend's highly anticipated Manchester derby. Michael Carrick also took the opportunity to rotate his squad, allowing key players to rest ahead of the crucial clash with their neighbours. That's the latest sport. For more, go to gbnews.com.
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3: Yeah, interesting. A couple of people getting in touch on the economy. The economy needs people to spend more money, says Liam. So we've decided to charge them more money for spending it in terms of the tourist tax.
10: Yeah, Moy's been in touch this morning saying if successive governments have funded local councils properly, there wouldn't be a need for this local tax now, would there?
3: Yeah, I mean, you can't. You cannot win with all of this. This is the problem. I don't know. I can't get my head around why they're not. If you want to charge a tourist tax, why not just charge foreign visitors who are clearly spending more money? I mean, we pay it if we go abroad to certain places.
10: And we have no problem with that, do we?
3: So why can't they pay it when they come here? They will be doing. But why then are you charging people who live here?
10: Yeah, because
3: that wouldn't be that hard to enforce.
10: It wouldn't be, and it just seems fairer, doesn't it? For people who are really struggling to make ends meet, who might manage to get some money together to get a night or two away in this country, well, that might be the make or break, the difference between going away or not. And that's exactly what hospitality bosses are warning, that it's going to price out some families, they fear, that just won't bother going. Perhaps they'll make it a day trip rather than an overnight trip.
3: UK Hospitality saying they reckon it's going to add £100 to £120 to the average cost of an average family holiday. I mean, quite how you work that out, I don't know. But I mean, so
10: that's a lot of money.
3: 100 quid if you try to save money. What I can't get to the bottom of is Angela Rayner is saying, well, this legislation or rules or whatever, however you want to phrase it, they're bringing in, will protect families and those on budget holidays.
10: What, because it sends you abroad on a cheap package holiday?
3: Well, I don't know. This is what I don't understand. We haven't been able to get clarification on that.
10: It's a very confused picture, isn't it?
3: It is.
10: Lots of you getting in touch on this and many other things today. Talking about Piddington, you really want female secretaries of state to speak to the women of Piddington. We will be speaking to Kim Badonk about that, leader of the Conservative Party, in just a few minutes' time. Lots of you saying that you don't think this growth is going to stay when it comes to the economy. We've got this price figures of 0.4%.
3: I mean, it's
10: in July. It is positive news.
3: It is positive news. I mean, interestingly, with all of this, because the economists are directing it was going to be flatlining, zero, and it's 0.4%, which is a decent figure. And apparently it's down to the services sector, particularly admin services, computer programming and consulting. Apparently. So, and a lot of this down to AI. which is slightly confusing as
10: which
3: to why.
10: Improved production, hasn't it?
3: Well, apparently it has.
10: Yes.
3: So. But it is slightly confusing as to how and why that is happening. But it's whether it can be sustained. I mean, what you need to look at in a positive sense is what it has done is overtaken the downside you're seeing from the Iran war and the impact that's having on the economy. Mm. So these figures are comparatively good, but the Chancellor's saying ahead of the budget next month that it is a turning point for the British economy.
10: Is it too soon to say that, though? Is he counting his chickens before they hatch?
3: Well, very possibly. It's a little bit tricky to try and put your finger on that exactly, isn't it?
10: Well, lots of you have questions about it. Sheila's saying, as somebody has been saying earlier, as we've all been saying all morning, 0.4% was probably to do with the World Cup. It'll be very interesting to see what happens in next quarter's figures. Mm. May was no growth, wasn't it? So it'd be quite interesting to see if it returns to that.
3: May was nothing. June was 0.3%. July 0.4%.
10: Yeah, so will that continue to grow or will it go back down again? Well, it'll be very interesting to see, won't it?
3: That's going to be one to watch. But then how long is it going to take us then to feel that in our pockets? Because growth in the economy can fund and drive everything, but you need a lot more of it than we're seeing now, and it's got to be sustained, and that is the problem.
10: Yeah, and we keep hearing that this is the central mission of government, isn't it? Growth in every postcode. Mm. Somebody pointing out the other day that a postcode can be just 15 houses.
3: Well,
10: so it's a very ambitious pledge, isn't it?
3: Well, no, that'd
10: every
3: be great.
10: 15 homes feels growth.
3: Well, it'd be great if they can do that.
10: They can do that. I think we'll all be very happy, won't we?
3: Yes. Right.
10: Right. We're joined now by Kemi Badenoch, leader of the Conservative Party. Oh, we're not.
3: Oh, she's not ready.
10: She's not ready. She is putting her earpiece in, though, so we are going to be speaking to Kemi Badenoch very shortly about all of the issues that we've been touching upon today, of which there are many. We've got this tourist tax, talk of an early general election by the trade union chief, the head of the TUC, and we're also talking about the assisted dying bill. Dame Esther on many of the front pages this morning.
3: Yes.
10: Dame Esther Ranson. So there's a lot to get through with Kemi Badenoch.
3: Yes. Is she ready?
10: She's ready. All right. Kemi Badenoch, leader of the Conservative Party. Wonderful to have you on GB News Breakfast. Thank you for your time. Can I start by asking you about these reports that we have that France is on the verge of pulling out of this one-in, one-out deal? They want to make it wider. They want to make it an EU-wide deal now, so the UK takes EU migrants rather than just those coming through France. We had Andy Burnham speaking to Emmanuel Macron last week, didn't we? Saying he's hoping to continue the scheme. Shabana Mahmood would really like to make the scheme permanent. Where do you think we go on this, bearing in mind that the current one-in, one-out deal is set to expire on the 1st of October?
6: Well, you know my views on this. I've always said that this one-in, one-out deal was not working for us. What it ended up being was one-out and many people coming in. And in fact, some of the people we sent to France actually came back. There's only one thing that's going to fix this problem. We need to leave the Convention on Human Rights so that we can detain and deport people who come here illegally. That's why the Conservatives have a borders plan that starts with the Convention on Human Rights being exited and then a whole series of measures around immigration tribunals, judicial review, and so much more, including working with our EU partners to make sure we can sort this out once and for all. But these flimsy deals on their own are not going to solve the problem while we're still in that convention. So we have been working on these plans for 2 years now. We know it's going to be difficult, but there's only one party that's actually going to do it, and that's the Conservative Party.
3: Let's talk tourist tax, should we? We know it's not hard and fast set as a 5% cap, but that's what a lot of apparently Labour regional mayors are planning. And talking to Heidi Alexander, she said it's going to be a boost for local economies. It's going to provide money which will improve local areas, encourage more people perhaps to go and visit and stay in those areas.
6: Well, that's not what's going to happen. This is a tax on families. What this will mean is that families who decide to come, for instance, to the British Museum, where I'm speaking from today, to look at the bio tapestry, stay overnight, they just won't do it. It'll be bad for the local economies. Remember when Labour said, oh, we'll put a tax on education, we'll tax private schools, there'll be loads more money coming in, and then we'll spend it on teachers. And what happens? Private schools closed. States, the children went to state schools. We didn't get any more teachers, and it was a big mess. Labour think tax is the answer to everything. Quite often, you raise tax and unintended consequences occur. That's what I think will happen with this new tax on families, this tourism tax. It is a bad idea, and I'm really glad that even the Conservative mayors have said they're not doing, they know it's not going to work.
13: The TUC General Secretary, Paul Novak, has been speaking to GB News. He actually spoke to Christopher Hope on Chopper's political podcast, and he is suggesting that he thinks the Prime Minister is going to go for a snap election in time for Christmas, whilst the right is divided, and because he needs to get more room in his manifesto to actually create some change. Do you predict the same, considering that you've just reshuffled your front bench?
6: Well, I did tell everyone that I have the shadow cabinet that I want to take into an election. I do think Andy Burnham wants to call a general election because he is yet another politician who doesn't know what he wants to do in terms of running the country, but they just want to fight an election. We've seen this again and again. Keir Starmer was the same. We had it in our party, I'm afraid. I tell people about the EU referendum. Elections without plans don't work. He's been Prime Minister for 2 months. He hasn't made a single decision. He's not funding defence. What's he doing on welfare? What's happening with drilling oil and gas in the North Sea? He's not doing that. Instead, he's thinking about fighting another election because he enjoys campaigning. This is not what the country is looking for. We have a Labour government with 160 majority and they don't know what to do with it. So what would he be calling an election for? Only one thing, and that's raising taxes. I don't support that. The Conservative Party is ready to fight an election. We are very much against Labour's taxes. They don't know how to run the country. We made mistakes. We've learned our lessons. We've acknowledged them, apologised to the country. I've got a new team, a different Conservative Party, and a plan to get Britain working again.
3: Yeah, but you're still trailing in the polls, actually, behind Reform and the Labour Party at the moment. I mean, are you basing a lot of this on saying you're ready to fight? Are you thinking that perhaps some people who are ideally might like to vote Reform are thinking, in the wake of what we've seen in the last week, perhaps not?
6: I know that they are. I'm having lots of people who went to Reform, including donors, coming back, and what they're saying is that a Reform, if they cannot even manage their own money, how are they going to manage the country's money? If Reform cannot manage their party, how are they going to run the country? There's only one party that has common sense, that's actually got a plan to get Britain working and can unite the country, and that's the Conservative Party. And that's why I have said I'm ready for an election. I've even told Andy Burnham that if he won't fund our defence, like John Healey, who resigned as Defence Secretary for this very reason, if he won't fund our defence to do it, then he should call an election, because defence of the realm is a government's first duty. Instead, he said to me on Wednesday that social security is just as important, if not more important. That's effectively what his words meant. Not national security, not on the back of social security. That means that he's not going to cut welfare for defence. He thinks welfare is more important. And I'm very, very happy to go into an election on those battle lines, because I know the British people are full of common sense and I know which side they will take.
13: OK, Kemi Badenoch, I'm afraid we're out of time with you this morning, but thank you very much for joining us on GB News Breakfast. We'd love you to come and sit on the sofa with us any time, so you're welcome. Whenever you'd like to come and sit with us,
6: thank you.
13: We'll have a longer chat.
6: I would love to, and I'll see you soon.
13: All right, oh, wonderful.
3: Book you in.
13: We'll see you soon. We'll get booked in.
3: Don't wear red, though, because you'll disappear into
13: people.
3: The sofa.
17: I was just thinking that.
3: Yeah, you would disappear into the sofa. Right, Cameron and Miriam are standing by for our next show. Morning.
17: Yes, well, there's lots to come, including whether or not these mask bans will work at protests.
7: Tune in.
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9: Good morning, this is the latest AI travel news from gbnews.com. The M3 westbound has a collision between junctions 1 and 2 at Sunbury. The M25 clockwise has a collision between junctions 15 and 16 at Poyle. The M40 northbound has a collision at junction 1 in Uxbridge. In Scotland, the M8 eastbound has four lanes restricted between junctions 24 and 23 at Dumbreck. Across Wales, the A40 eastbound from St Clears west to Bansifalyn is closed. And on the trains, southern services between Horsham and Barnham are returning to normal from Monday 14th September. For more travel news, go to gbnews.com.
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24: Good morning, it's 9.30 on Friday the 11th of September. We are live across the United Kingdom. This is Britain's Newsroom with Cameron Walker and Miriam Cates.
25: Well, it's the final chance for assisted dying in England and Wales, with MPs set to decide whether it should be made law. Dame Esther Ranson urges them to support it. As she reveals, it's now too late for her to travel to Switzerland, where it is legal.
26: The set of measures I have announced represents a clear message to the government of Israel, to the Palestinians in the occupied territories, and to the world that we will not acquiesce in the destruction of the two-state solution.
24: The terrorist organisation Hamas has applauded Ed Miliband's sanctions on Israel, praising them as a step in the right direction. This is after the Foreign Secretary accused the West Bank settlers of ethnic cleansing.
15: Hey Mom, it's Brad. Just wanted to call and let you know, I'm sure that you heard that a plane crashed into World Trade Center 1. We're fine, we're in World Trade Center 2.
25: Well, can you believe it? It's been 25 years on from 9/11, and this morning we'll be remembering a day which sticks in many of our minds.
27: Yes, good morning from New York City, where America remembers one of the darkest days in its history and a day for which the world was never the same again.
24: And Prince Harry responds to the King's insistence that he's just a private citizen by announcing his first draft of public engagements back in Britain. So will the royal rift ever be healed? Cameron, I think 9/11 is one of those moments in history that pretty much everyone in the world who was alive then will remember what they were doing. I remember hearing about it on the radio and rushing down to watch the TV. That was at the point when only the first plane had hit and people thought it was a tragic accident. So, I mean, you were obviously much younger than me, but you can remember it, can't you?
25: I can remember. It was my first week, can you believe it, of primary school. That's how young I am. yes, but I do remember vaguely this memory of watching the towers fall on television when I got home from school. But of course, now 25 years on, there's an entire generation who weren't even alive when the plane struck the Twin Towers and the Pentagon. So how do we make sure that that younger generation remembers the impact it had?
24: Yeah. Well, you've been to Ground Zero, haven't you?
25: I have, yeah. I've been twice. Once to see the museum, and it is very poignant, all the artefacts which were left behind, the memories, and also the phone calls from those on the plane calling their loved ones, just saying, I love you. It wasn't messages of hate, was it? It was just a final message of I love you. And then I also went with the King and Queen last year during their, or earlier this year even, during their state visit, and met a firefighter and a member of the US Armed Forces who were inspired to take up those positions because their dad was a firefighter and was killed in one of the towers during 9/11. So it was just an honour to speak to them.
24: Amazing, very moving. Well, we'll be covering all sorts of aspects of remembering that day and what's happened since throughout the show. So we'd love to know what you think. Send your views and comments to
25: gbnews.com/your-say. But first, here's your 60-second news updates with Aaron Armstrong.
11: Very good morning to you. Let's get you up to date with the headlines. MPs will vote again on a proposed bill to legalise assisted dying in England and Wales after the previous attempt stalled in the House of Lords earlier this year. The current proposal is unchanged, allowing adults with fewer than 6 months to live to apply to be given help to end their own life, subject to certain safeguards. The economy unexpectedly grew by 0.4% in July, driven by a boost from the services industry and more businesses using AI, although manufacturing and construction output fell. It comes as John Healey, the Chancellor, insists the economy is turning a corner ahead of next month's budget. The Home Secretary has urged police chiefs to be tougher on masked protesters trying to intimidate communities after a weekend of chaos caused by anti-migrant demonstrations in Portsmouth and Dover. Shabana Mahmood told senior officers to make full use of their powers, including bans on face coverings, to tackle what she called malign intent. Commemorations will be taking place across the United States to mark the 25th anniversary of the September the 11th attacks. Nearly 3,000 people were killed when planes were flown into the Twin Towers of the World Trade Center and the Pentagon. A fourth crashed in Pennsylvania. An address worn by Princess Diana in 1994, hours after her then-husband Charles admitted to committing adultery, is going up for auction. The so-called revenge dress is expected to sell for up to £220,000. That's it for the moment. More news coming up for you in about 25 minutes.
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25: Hello and welcome. This is Britain's Newsroom, live across the United Kingdom on GB News with Cameron Walker and Miriam Cates.
24: Now, our main story today, the Home Secretary is ordering police chiefs to get tough on masked protesters. This is after hundreds of men dressed head to toe in black and wearing balaclavas brought the port of Dover to a standstill.
25: Well, with further anti-migrant demonstrations reportedly planned for perhaps this weekend, Shabana Mahmood wants forces to use new powers to ban face coverings, deploy facial recognition cameras, track vehicles and arrest those who break the law.
24: Well, we're joined now in the studio by GB News political correspondent Olivia Utley. Olivia, good morning. Nice to see you. Do you have some sympathy for the police who are trying to keep protesters and the public safe, and yet clearly some people don't want to share their identity and they wear balaclavas? Makes it very difficult for the police, doesn't it?
17: Well, absolutely. It makes it very, very difficult. And a lot of the powers that Shabana Mahmood is talking about today, that she will be giving the police, they actually had in some form before, but it is very, very difficult for them to use them. Obviously, facial recognition doesn't work if everyone's wearing balaclavas at these protests. This is a huge, huge problem for Shabana Mahmood. Over the last sort of year or so, she has been trying in various ways to crack down on these protests, which are becoming more and more common, not just anti-migrant protests, but also, of course, we've seen the pro-Palestine protests week after week in London for 3 years now. Shabana Mahmood is doing everything she can within the confines of the law as it is at the moment. She's been cutting down on marching protests. She's made more static protests. She's made it difficult for protesters to protest out of certain hours. And now it looks like she's going to crack down further on face coverings. The problem is there is only so far she can go under the law as it stands, because, of course, we live in a country where free speech is paramount, which is, of course...
24: But under the 2026 Crime and Policing Act, the police can designate a mask-free zone. Is she trying to encourage them to do that more often?
17: It sounds like she is encouraging them to do that more often, and hopefully that will make some kind of difference in all kinds of protests across the whole country, not just in anti-migrant protests. It's very, very difficult to police that properly, though, because you have to have so many police on the ground. And when there are so many protests taking place across the whole country, I've spoken to police officers in the Met who just say the police is stretched so, so thinly at the moment, particularly in London, in the Metropolitan Police. It is very, very difficult to enforce the laws which came into effect in 2026.
25: And of course, there's on-the-spot arrests that does have a danger of inflaming the whole situation further, doesn't it?
17: Well, it absolutely does. And we have seen that again and again over the last few months. How to handle protests in this country is becoming a really serious major issue for the Home Secretary. You obviously don't want to go too far cracking down on free speech and the right to peaceful protest. But some of these protests are, on all sides, creeping into less peaceful territory. Mm. And where does the Home Secretary draw the line? It's an issue which she's trying to grapple with at the moment. But of course, the police at the moment is in such a fragile state. Underfunding combined with a lack of resources being directed properly has meant that the Metropolitan Police really has spread so thinly that policing protests like the ones we've seen in recent months is becoming more and more difficult. Mm.
0: You mentioned facial recognition cameras, and obviously a lot of people are concerned about the impact of those. But how far do you think the advent of iPhones and cameras and social media also plays a role in this? Because before everybody had a camera and everybody could live stream, people could attend a protest anonymously. Yes, of course, they could be identified by the police if they were wanted for something, but your face would not be shown all over social media. Your job, for example, would not be at risk just because you'd been to a protest at the weekend. I mean, you can kind of understand now why people want to protest, but are actually worried, not about criminal consequences, they're not going the weekend. I mean, you can kind of understand now why people want to protest, but are actually worried, not about criminal consequences, they're not going there to do anything wrong, but worried about

0: they just don't want to be caught out at a protest by their employers, and people who are intent on criminal activity. And the problem with facial recognition and that the kind of policing which involves arresting people on the spot is it is very, very high intensity. You need a lot of manpower. You need a lot of people on the ground, actually in among the protest. And those people need security. They need proper training, etc. And at the moment, the Metropolitan Police in particular just doesn't really have the resources to do that.
1: Well, let's move on to the economy now. Unexpectedly grew by 0.4% in July, possibly to do with the boost in artificial intelligence.
0: Yes, this is really interesting. We have seen little fluctuations in the economy over the last few years, and some of them have been going up. Usually in the first quarter of the year, we see a little spike in the economy, and that normally means that we manage to sort of just about avoid the official definition of a recession. This is a bit different and a bit more optimistic. We're talking about much later in the year. We're talking about the July figures here, and a 0.4 increase is quite substantial. Part of it, economists are putting down to the hot weather in July, meaning more people turning out on the streets, going to pubs, going to restaurants, etc. Part of it is the World Cup, which of course got lots and lots of people out on the streets paying for drinks, etc. But the other reason is the services economy doing really well, and that does seem to be in part an effect of businesses investing a lot of money in AI, and that AI improving productivity. When Rachel Reeves was Chancellor, insiders said that she was basically pinning all of her hopes for economic growth on an AI boom, helping to increase productivity and getting some more money in the Treasury coffers. To some extent, at least, that might be beginning to play out.
1: Because John Healey said, the current Chancellor, earlier this week, that the economy is turning a corner in the UK. Is this evidence of that, or do you think this is just going to be a blip?
0: We will have to see. I mean, you always will hear a Chancellor say that, even when the economy is up by 0.1, having been down 0.1 the quarter before. And as I say, usually I am sceptical. I think this is a bit different from the usual pattern, because it is that bit more, and because we are talking about July figures. I think it will. We'll have to see what happens over the rest of the year, because it might just be that this was a result of a hot summer and the World Cup inflating figures. Yeah. In a way, you know, we saw similar happen with the Taylor Swift tour last year, artificially boosting the economy for a couple of months, politicians singing the praises of our fantastic economy, only for it to fall off a cliff again a couple of months later. So let's not be too optimistic, but I think there is cause for a little bit of optimism.
2: Yes, people just had to go out and buy fans, summer clothes, air conditioning units, and they didn't have a choice. Maybe that was it. Well, we'll see. As I said, thank you so much, Olivia, as always.
1: Thank you. Now up next, 25 years on from 9/11, we'll be remembering the day that caused shockwaves around the world.
3: Yes, I'll be live from New York City, where America remembers probably the darkest day in its history. All the details, including the memorial service attended by the Vice President, after the break.
4: Ready to soak up that holiday sunshine?
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7: Plenty of sunshine on offer around the Mediterranean this weekend. There will be some showers on Saturday over parts of southern Italy. And into next week, we could see temperatures rising once more over the Canaries. Bit of a breeze blowing for Madeira and across southern parts of Spain, but generally hot and sunny for Iberia, the south of France, most of Italy. But as I mentioned, could be some rain across the far south and into Sicily. Generally dry and sunny over the Greek islands. More sunshine to come into next week as well, with those temperatures rising in the Canaries.
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8: Well, today marks the 25th anniversary of the 9/11 terror attack, a tragedy which I think sticks in many of our minds. And Miriam, I was about to say lucky enough, I think that's probably the wrong word, but I have been to the site of Ground Zero, now the site of two beautiful fountains in Manhattan, and of course the memorial. The last time I went was with the King and Queen during the state visit. And I was quite lucky because I met this two brothers, and their dad, Kevin Dowdle, was a part of a New York fire department during 9/11, and he was actually killed. He was part of Rescue 4, and he was killed as one of the towers collapsed. But he inspired his sons, who were very young at the time, I think they're only teenagers, to join the fire department and the US Army. And I think we've got a clip of me talking to Jake, so let's take a look.
9: When Dad was lost, it was a long process to figure out if he was going to be recovered and how they were going to recover him. We ended up never recovering him, so we had his funeral in April, and then in April it was a long time of what are we doing and focusing on bringing him home. And then after that, you know, my now what was I took the test to become a fireman and follow in his footsteps.
8: And that's a tragedy, isn't it, Miriam? So many people just not recovered.
7: Yeah.
8: 2,977 people lost their lives that day.
7: And when a number of people in the same team or unit or profession all lose their lives together, it's not just the individual grief for the family. It's a sense of loss for the entire community and the whole city. I mean, so many firefighters losing their lives. I mean, that is a tragedy that, you know, lasts for a long time.
8: It is, but it does bring out the best in people as well, these kind of tragedies, as we saw with James there. But as we said, around 3,000 people were killed when the hijackers crashed three planes into the World Trade Center in New York and the Pentagon in Virginia. And of course, the final plane, United 93, was taken back over by the passengers who crashed into a field in Pennsylvania.
7: Well, GB News' chief US correspondent Ben Leo joins us now from New York, and GB News reporter Isabel Fekulak is in East London.
8: Ben, let's go to you first. I suppose, I mean, what's the mood like in Manhattan right now?
10: Hi Cameron, Miriam, viewers and listeners. It's 4 in the morning, but it's today is going to be the memorial service, which will be no doubt poignant and very respectful indeed. As you said, Cameron, nearly 3,000 people died that fateful day 25 years ago, and it was a day that changed the world forever in more ways than one. Government surveillance, mass data harvesting, air travel completely turned on its head, the wars in Iraq and Afghanistan, and indeed the war on terror. We saw a marked rise in Islamist terror attacks post 9/11, which we're still dealing with today. Yes, there were terror attacks before 9/11, the 1993 World Trade Center bombing, for example. But it's going to be a day of remembrance, those people who died, and a report released last week suggests that up to 6,000 more people died in the years following due to illnesses caused by smoke inhalation, the debris that falls all across New York City on that day. Vice President J.D. Vance will be at the memorial service a bit later on with, controversially, New York City Mayor Zohan Mamdani, who last week the 9/11 families were calling on him not to attend for a couple of reasons. The first being that he associates himself with a far-left character who said quite recently that America deserved 9/11. And separately, another gentleman, if you can call him that, who was an imam, who was a conspirator behind the 1993 World Trade Center bombing. So it's going to be a day of respect, of remembering those who died on the day, those who died in the years afterwards, and indeed some of the amazing stories, the miraculous stories of those who survived. In addition to, I will say, those brave passengers on Flight 93 who overcame the terrorists on board their plane and managed to crash the plane into the ground before it headed to Washington, D.C., where it's thought they were headed for the U.S. Capitol.
7: Thank you, Ben. And Isabel, of course, a number of people from Britain died in those attacks. What's going on in London today to commemorate their lives?
11: Well, good morning to both Miriam and Cameron. Yes, 25 years on from that tragic day where the world watched in horror as terrorists attacked the United States, killing almost 3,000 people. 67 of those were British nationals. Now, here in London, behind me is a statue, a remarkable piece of art, which is made from steel taken from Ground Zero, donated to London by the Post Authority of New York and New Jersey. It's a poignant piece of art that is standing here in Queen Elizabeth Olympic Park to be a memory for all of those people that we lost, but also the British nationals that we lost. Now, today there will be an event here with lots of guest speakers. You'll be hearing from bereaved family members and the former NYC Fire Commissioner Tom Von Essen, who has left a message today for this event. There'll be many speakers and people will be gathering here to remember. But this this event has been organised by a charity since 9/11. Now, of course, it is to remember those that we lost, but also to look towards the future. This charity focuses on teaching the children of today. Of course, all school children currently were not alive when this attack happened. So for this charity, they're committed to making sure that children of today understand exactly what happened that day, how it changed the world, and learn from it in order to create a better future. But we'll be here today and we'll be listening to the speakers on a poignant day, 25 years on, a quarter of a century since the 9/11 terror attacks that changed the world.
8: Isabel, thank you very much for that. And just want to leave you really with Lee Cohen, GB News contributor, occasionally. He said they were mothers, they were uncles, bankers and waiters, Christian, Jew, Buddhist, Hindu, Sikh, Muslim, white, black, Asian, Hispanic, Americans, Brits. They represented all corners of society and they were all of us. May God rest their souls and grant them eternal peace.
7: Indeed. Well, don't go away. We've got plenty coming up on the show, including the assisted science dying showdown.
12: Very grateful to the Honourable.
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13: Today, clouds overhead, total zen within. 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
12: Good morning. Welcome to your latest weather update from the Met Office here on GB News. Most of us having a fine day today. There'll be some clouds, some sunny spells, and overall the wind's a bit lighter than yesterday, but there is more wet and windy weather to come overnight. Last night we had a bit of rain across the south, some useful rain, of course, after such a dry summer. But for most places, we won't see any rain today. A few light showers drifting in over the Midlands, Wales, and into western Scotland, but they should be fairly light and fairly sporadic. The odd one maybe over eastern England as well. But most places dry and bright, and temperatures getting up to around about average, high teens, maybe low 20s. As I said, the wind's lighter than yesterday, so feeling quite pleasant in those sunny spells. We will see the winds picking up later through the night, but for this evening, it's going to be a fine end to the working week across the south. A small chance of a shower across Kent and Norfolk, but generally dry with sunny spells for England and Wales. If anything, we'll see more sunshine developing through the course of the evening. The cloud breaking up at times across Scotland and Northern Ireland. As I said, maybe just one or two light showers drifting into western Scotland. The winds will start to pick up here as we go through the evening time. And you can see behind me quite a mass of rain. That is going to bring some pretty soggy conditions through Northern Ireland around midnight, and some heavy rain then working into Scotland and eventually into northwest England, parts of North Wales by the time we get to the start of the weekend. Much of the south and east though stays dry with clear spells. A warm night across the towns and cities in the south. A wet start though to the weekend across Scotland and Northern Ireland. Quite quickly though, that rain should edge away from Northern Ireland and then linger over northwest England and North Wales. So quite a wet Saturday morning here. Some of that rain getting to the east of the Pennines, all only slowly trickling southwards. So it might take some time before the rain turns up over the Midlands and South Wales. Scotland turning drier and brighter. Again, a few showers in the northwest. Much of the south and east, though, having a fine day tomorrow.
13: Today, clouds overhead, totals in within. Box Solar sponsors the weather on GB News.
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16: Good morning. This is the latest AI travel news from gbnews.com. The M3 westbound has a collision between junctions 1 and 2 at Sunbury. The M25 clockwise has a collision between junctions 15 and 16 at Poyle. The M25 anti-clockwise is affected by an obstruction between junctions 27 and 26 at Waltham Abbey. In Scotland, the M8 eastbound has three lanes restricted between junctions 25 and 24 at Helen Saint across Wales. The A40 eastbound from St Clears West to Bansifellin is closed. And on the trains, Gatwick Express, Southern and Thameslink services are disrupted between Purley and Gatwick Airport until 11 after a safety inspection. For more travel news, go to gbnews.com.
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19: 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UK only. Entrance must be 18 or over. Lines close at 4 p.m. on the 23rd of October. Please check the closing time if listening or watching on demand. Good luck!
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8: Good morning, it's 10 o'clock on Friday the 11th of September, live across the United Kingdom. This is Britain's Newsroom with Cameron Walker and Miriam Cates.
7: Well, it's the final chance for assisted dying to go through Parliament in England and Wales, with MPs set to decide whether or not it should be made law. Dame Esther Ranson urges MPs to support it, as she reveals it's now too late for her to travel to Switzerland.
21: The set of measures I have announced represents a clear message to the government of Israel, to the Palestinians in the occupied territories, and to the world that we will not acquiesce in the destruction of the two-state solution.
8: Well, the terror group Hamas has applauded Ed Miliband's sanctions on Israel, praising them as a step in the right direction after the Foreign Secretary accused the West Bank settlers of ethnic cleansing.
22: Hey, Mom, it's Brad. Just wanted to call and let you know, I'm sure that you heard that a plane crashed into World Trade Center 1. We're fine. We're in World Trade Center 2.
7: Well, we are 25 years on. Yes, that's a quarter of a century from 9/11. This morning, we're remembering the day that shook the world as services are held around the globe to remember the thousands of lives lost in those attacks.
23: Well, a quarter of a century on, and today London stands with the United States to remember some of the 3,000 people who died on that day. This event will hear from speakers who will pay tribute to those who were lost, but also talk about the future and educate children about what exactly happened on that day.
24: And here in London, in Grosvenor Square, the US Ambassador Warren Stevens has laid a wreath for the 67 Brits who died 25 years ago today. And Andy Burnham has sent a message. It says this: terror will never define us.
7: And Prince Harry responds to the King's insistence that he's just a private citizen by announcing his first draft of public engagements back in Britain. But will the royal rift ever be healed?
8: And speaking of royals, we are expecting a special tribute from live from Buckingham Palace to do with the 9/11 terror attacks during our show, so do stay tuned for that one.
7: Of course, it's really interesting to remember, isn't it? Everything that happened after that day was such a shock. The planes hitting the towers, all the death and destruction, but then seeing the West come together to invade Afghanistan, that war on terror, and that's still having consequences today.
8: Yes, and the late Queen, she ordered her guards to play the US national anthem outside Buckingham Palace just a couple of days after those atrocious terror attacks. The first time ever that's happened, broke with tradition. And I will never forget her quote that she read during a statement, or the UK ambassador to the US read during a statement. And it was, "Grief is the price we pay for love."
7: Very poignant. Well, we'd love to know what you think. Keep sending your views and comments to gbnews.com/your say.
8: But first, here's the latest news with Aaron Armstrong.
25: Very good afternoon to you. It is 3 minutes past 10. Let's get you up to date with the headlines. The UK economy grew faster than expected in July, despite the impact from the war in Iran. Chancellor John Healey says the 0.4% rise in growth shows a welcome resilience despite increasing global uncertainty. The Office for National Statistics says it was driven by a rise in the services output, thanks to the World Cup and record hot weather, while businesses increased their spending on AI. City economists had previously forecast zero growth. Now, the legalisation of assisted dying in England and Wales could move a step closer later when MPs vote again on a proposal to introduce it. It would allow adults with fewer than 6 months to live to apply to be given help to end their own life. subject, of course, to certain safeguards. The original version of the bill proposed by Kim Leadbeater was supported by MPs, but it stalled in the House of Lords earlier this year. The current proposal is unchanged. The Prime Minister's paid tribute to those who were killed in the September the 11th attacks 25 years ago. Andy Burnham says hatred and fear did not have the last word. He wrote, "Terror will never define us," on a wreath left at the 9/11 London Memorial Garden in Grosvenor Square. 67 of nearly 3,000 victims were British. Commemorations will take place across the US to mark the 25th anniversary. The Vice President, J.D. Vance, will attend ceremonies at the National Memorial in New York. And Donald Trump will be at the Pentagon with a third service held in Pennsylvania. The head of MI5 has warned today that we now face the worst of both worlds in an article identifying the threats posed to the UK 25 years on. The Leader of the Opposition, Kemi Badenoch, says the government's planned tourist tax will backfire. Labour's regional mayors in England have pledged to cap a new fee on visitors' overnight stays at 5% after warnings from the hospitality industry that it could deter visitors and put jobs at risk. Groups representing the tourism trade have warned about the impact and have called for consistency in how it operates across the regions. Hospitality bosses also warn that the tax could defer families and young travellers already struggling with the cost of living. And Kemi Badenoch agrees.
0: This is a tax on families. What this will mean is that families who decide to come, for instance, to the British Museum where I'm speaking from today to look at the biotapestry, stay overnight, they just won't do it. It'll be bad for the local economies. Labour think tax is the answer to everything. Quite often, you raise tax and unintended consequences occur. That's what I think will happen with this new tax on families, this tourism tax. It is a bad idea, and I'm really glad that even the Conservative mayors have said they're not doing, they know it's not going to work.
25: Energy bills are predicted to go up by £100 per household by the end of the decade because of the failure to upgrade Britain's power network. The National Audit Office says a £70 billion programme to deliver the infrastructure needed to hit the government's clean energy commitments is running behind schedule. It means the country will face an annual bill of around £7.8 billion to switch off wind farms and keep using gas. 50 of the 56 projects deemed essential are behind schedule by at least a year. The Home Secretary has urged police chiefs to be tougher on mass protesters trying to intimidate communities after a weekend of chaos caused by anti-migrant demonstrations in Portsmouth and Dover. Shabana Mahmood told senior officers to make full use of their powers, including banning face coverings. It's understood further anti-migrant demonstrations have been planned. Donald Trump has reiterated his pledge to pay all US adults $5,000 if Republicans hold on to control of Congress in the midterm elections. He was speaking on the second day of an unprecedented midterm convention in Dallas, a day after an address that lasted nearly 2 hours. His vice president, J.D. Vance, though, didn't mention the payment or the Iran war, but urged Republicans who oppose the Trump administration's agenda not to abandon the party in November's congressional races. That was seen as an audition for J.D. Vance for a possible run at the 2028 presidency. And Princess Diana's famous revenge dress is going up for auction. Diana wore the black silk gown in 1994, on the same night her then-husband Charles publicly admitted his infidelity on national television. It will also be on display in London next month, ahead of the sale. Sotheby's expects the dress to sell for up to £220,000. That's the latest headlines. I'll be back with more a little later.
1: Planning for the future makes sense. It's the way to go. 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
25: Well, let's just get you up to date with the very latest finance. The pound buys you $1.35 right now and €1.15. Gold will cost £3,554 per ounce. And the FTSE 100 is at 10,596 points.
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7: Well, GB News' political editor Christopher Hope joins us now from London, where the American ambassador to the UK has just paid respects to those who lost their lives in 9/11. Chris.
24: Yeah, that's right. I'm here in a very quiet, becalmed Grosvenor Square, where behind me you'll see this memorial to those who died, including, of course, 67 Brits, the biggest loss of life from a terrorist attack overseas ever, among those 2,997 Americans killed by those planes attacking those twin towers. Also the attack on the Pentagon and a further attack, and of course that plane was brought down in a field in Pennsylvania. Now Ambassador Warren Stevens has in the past few moments laid a wreath in the memorial behind me and also said a few words in terms of how it impacted on him and given praise and credit, of course, to the way Brits responded. I was at the US Embassy last night and there they had a sample of the kind of messages left by Brits for Americans. It's hard to fathom 25 years ago, and it's hard to remember the scale of what happened, how it deeply affected Brits. It brought together the so-called special relationship. Also behind me, and a few moments ago, a wreath arrived from 10 Downing Street with a handwritten note from Andy Burnham, the Prime Minister. It said this: in memory of those we lost and in defence of the values we share, whilst we stand together for freedom and democracy, terror will never define us. I think we've got a clip now of what Ambassador Warren Stevens said moments ago.
2: Right now, I want to pay our respects to the 67 UK citizens who were killed on 9/11 25 years ago. It's hard to believe it's 25 years ago for me, for us, talking about it as we walked in. And it's still hard to believe what happened. And it's a tragedy none of us will ever forget, but we'll also never forget the friendship the British people showed us with an outpouring of letters and flowers from all over the country.
24: And that's right there. I'm Ambassador Warren Stevens. I was in the embassy last night. They were sent 1,000 condolence books signed by communities across the country in parishes and villages and everywhere. I mean, they are deeply touched and deeply overwhelmed. It is really, I think, it's the cement in the special relationship in the past 25 years. And it changed so much, as you were saying there, Miriam, so much changed then. I was in America for 9/11 when it happened, down in Florida where some of the attackers had trained on light air. Aircraft. I'll never forget the way the country turned in on itself. Even though we were Brits, we felt pushed away because I think Americans were so shocked by what happened. They couldn't believe someone could strike at the heart of the greatest city in the world, they would say, New York City and elsewhere in their country. And they couldn't believe people could do this. And they pushed away, I think, people who weren't American, went into themselves for a period as they tried to navigate a whole new world order.
8: Okay, Chris Hope, thank you very much for joining us.
7: Well, moving on now, MPs will today vote on landmark plans to legalise assisted suicide. This is just months after a former bid ran out of time to become law.
8: Well, the bill would give people in England and Wales who are over the age of 18, terminally ill and in the final 6 months of their life, the ability to request assistance from a doctor to die.
7: Well, we're joined now by GB News political correspondent Olivia Utley. Olivia, just to recap, Kim Leadbeater, a Labour MP, brought this exact same bill last year before Parliament. It was eventually ran out of time in the Lords because so many amendments were made. It's been brought back to Parliament now. Why are MPs expecting a different result?
3: Well, last time it squeaked through the Commons with a 23-person majority. This time around, there are some different circumstances. One of them, which I think is very important, is that Andy Burnham is a lot cooler on this bill than his predecessor, Keir Starmer. Andy Burnham has said that he's going to abstain today, but in July he hinted that he was against the principle of an assisted dying bill while palliative care remains in such a mess in this country. Keir Starmer was in favour of the bill, and talking to quite a lot of MPs and people close to this issue, there were a lot of Labour MPs in the last Parliament who didn't really feel that strongly one way or the other, but felt that Keir Starmer as Prime Minister was in favour of the bill and wanted to follow him through the same lobby. So there is a chance that some of those MPs switch sides because the now Prime Minister is not in favour of the bill. You also have, as it is such a tiny little majority, it would only take 12 MPs to change sides to get a different result. You also have the situation that Keir Starmer, who voted for the bill, and Josh Simons, who also voted for the bill, are no longer in Parliament at all.
4: Yes.
3: That could make a bit of a difference. We should also bear in mind that this bill seems to be getting a lot less energy than its predecessor. I think people have been talking about this issue for so long that, rightly or wrongly, there isn't the sort of mental energy going into this. In fact, there was a worry that there might not even be the turnout on a Friday to be able to push this to a vote. Campaigners I've spoken to have said no, they will be able to push this to a vote today, but no one knows which way it's going to go. If it does get defeated today, that is the end of it in this Parliament. Campaigners in favour of the bill say, well, it's going to come up again and again, but the truth is that the particular makeup of this Parliament, with a huge number of Labour MPs, makes it an extraordinary moment for campaigners of the bill to try and push this through. If it's defeated in this Parliament, there's no certainty at all that it would come back in the next one with a different makeup. So campaigners in favour of the bill are really, really keen to push it through now. If it is pushed through now, it'll be fascinating to see what happens. Will the Lords try and scrutinise this bill again or not? We'll have to wait and see.
4: Olivia, thank you. Well, let's bring in the columnist and broadcaster Sonia Soda now. Sonia, good morning. Nice to see you. Now, last time, lots of MPs voted for this bill, saying it's not perfect, there are problems with this legislation, but we trust the House of Lords to amend it to make it safe. That didn't happen. Why do you think MPs think it can be made safe this time?
5: Well, I think that's a really good question that you pose there, Miriam. I simply don't think it is a safe bill. The sponsor, Lauren Edwards MP, has made clear in an interview today, actually, that for her, the Parliament Acts is her insurance policy. Now, the Parliament Acts, it refers to a procedure by which, if the House of Lords rejects a bill twice, the House of Commons can pass it anyway. And she's made clear that, you know, that's why she's put this bill without amendments. So even the sponsors of the last bill thought it needed. She's made clear that's why she hasn't included them in this bill, and that is her insurance policy. So what this speaks to is that there is a core of MPs in the Commons who want to see assisted dying, medically assisted suicide, become law. They will use the Parliament Act, which is not a procedure that I think is appropriate for such a momentous and risky piece of legislation, in order to do it. And, you know, if they can't include safeguards, so be it. So I think it speaks to the very strong desire amongst some MPs to pass assisted dying, despite the risks that we know exist for vulnerable people, including disabled people, including women who might be suffering from domestic abuse and coercive control. This is why there are women's organisations that have come out against the bill. There are disabled people who have come out against the bill. There are medical organisations, including, for example, the Royal College of Psychiatrists, who say that it is not safe for people with mental health issues. It is not a safe bill, yet there are still some MPs who want to drive it through.
8: Sonia, campaigners for the bill, some would probably say, you know, if somebody really is determined to take their own life, they can travel to Dignitas in Switzerland, where it is legal, but can't take their family with them. And Sarah Wooden of Dignity in Dying said the current law creates secrecy, fear and trauma, and Friday, as in today, is a chance to replace it with honesty, compassion and choice. What would you say to that?
5: Well, the thing I would say is that actually, if you look at the CPS, the Crown Prosecution Service policy for prosecuting people who accompany relatives to Dignitas, the threshold is actually very high, and it's incredibly rare for a prosecution to take place if somebody accompanies a relative over to Switzerland. But there can never be certainty, because it will still be a crime to coerce somebody into an assisted suicide. So there's never going to be that absolute certainty. certainty for relatives that there wouldn't be a police investigation anyway. And that is quite right, because we know people are coerced into suicide. In fact, there's research that suggests that, you know, when you look at the number of female suicides, for example, I can't remember the exact proportion, but there is a significant minority of female suicides where male coercion, male domestic abuse is a factor. We see things in the news about mercy killings, and you read those stories and you think, was this a mercy killing of a husband that a husband inflicted on a wife, or were there other motives? So I'm sorry, but you know, there are serious crimes potentially involved here, and there can't be that certainty because we are talking about something that's really very serious, which is coercing somebody into potentially taking their own life.
4: Well, Sonia Soda, thank you so much for joining us this morning. Cameron, I think one of the problems with this is that campaigners say this will only be for people with a terminal diagnosis that have 6 months left to live. And yet in every other jurisdiction where assisted suicide has been introduced, it has never stayed within the boundaries that they initially set. And every single place they've extended it to people with long-term conditions or mental health conditions, or in Belgium and Holland now, children as well. And the idea that you can bring this in and keep it to the safeguard of 6 months, I just think the evidence doesn't suggest that that's possible.
8: Yeah, it's really difficult without opening the floodgates. Yeah. And also, what's to stop, I don't know, in 2-3 years' time, if our health and social care service is still on its knees, that people just think the easier and frankly the cheaper option is just to kill somebody off rather than giving them long-term, decent and dignified palliative care or social care.
4: Well, that's what's happening in Canada. People are choosing assisted suicide for the reason of poverty, and people are going in and almost being killed on the same day, you know, and there's no duty to inform relatives or anything. It's really, really shocking, and I think a lot of doctors will struggle if this goes through, if they're supposed to be suggesting this to patients as well as care and treatment.
8: Well, if I can see the other side, if you were diagnosed with terminal illness, if I was diagnosed with terminal illness, I don't
4: would
8: know
4: would you want control? Yeah, absolutely.
8: Exactly.
4: Difficult debate. Well, we'll be reporting on that later, I'm sure, when we know the outcome of the vote. But it is now time for the Great British Giveaway. 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
19: 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Or post your name and number to GB23 PO Box 8690 Derby DE1 9TT. UK only. Entrance must be 18 or over. Lines close at 4 p.m. on the 23rd of October. We may call the winner live after all entry routes have closed. Please check the closing time if listening or watching on demand. Good luck.
8: Best of luck with that. Up next, mayors across England are set to get the power to impose a tourist tax on overnight stays in a move that could make holidays more expensive.
4: Yes, we'll be going through that and much more with our panellists, Jonathan Liss and Emma Webb. This is Britain's Newsroom on GB News.
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12: 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Mateus Cunha, Bruno Fernandes, Benjamin Sesko and Lisandro Martinez all found the net as United comfortably dispatched the underdogs. The Red Devils controlled possession, created numerous chances and gave several players a valuable confidence boost ahead of this weekend's highly anticipated Manchester derby. Michael Carrick also took the opportunity to rotate his squad, allowing key players to rest ahead of the crucial clash with their neighbours. That's the latest sport. For more, go to gbnews.com.
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4: Cameron and Miriam.
8: Well, we're joined now by Jonathan List and Emma Webb to go through the papers. Good morning to you both. And on several of the front pages is Andy Burnham's holiday tourist tax for hotels. Now, I was staying in a hotel in Liverpool 2 days ago where they're already charging a tourist tax. It's £2 per night plus VAT. But clearly this is going to give regional mayors more powers. What do we make of this?
15: Well, if you go to continental Europe, it is completely normal that you would have to pay, depending on the city, between somewhere between 2, maybe even 7 or 8 euros in sort of the more popular cities in the higher end hotels. And what people tell you is that this revenue brings in a massive amount for those cities, and many of which are struggling under the weight of tourism. And also they get powered back into projects that benefit everyone. So I kind of feel that there's no real reason not to do this, because people complain in this country very much about the uneven distribution of tax and how a lot of people have to pay for things that don't necessarily benefit everyone. But if you're a tourist and you have the money to go to a city like London, one of the most expensive in the world, I think you can afford to shell out a few pounds per night to stay somewhere. So that city can benefit and sort of invest in tourist infrastructure and maybe help people who live there as well. And if we're doing it in other cities, I don't know why we have such a difficulty doing it ourselves.
4: I suppose, Emma, the problem is that this is a change, isn't it? Other countries have had this for a long time. It's not introducing something new that could potentially topple the hospitality industry at a really difficult time. London is, of course, one particular location. But when you look at places like Scarborough or Skegness, places where generally people who don't have a lot of money go on their holidays, it could make a difference.
26: Yeah, there are lots of reasons why this is not a good idea. And in other countries, my understanding
16: saying is that they don't have as high taxes as we already have in the hospitality industry here. VAT is already extremely high. It's already much more expensive to go on holiday here than it is in other countries. And, you know, tourism, in a sense, is like free money. You have people coming here, they're spending their money, it will become less attractive to them. It will also affect people who are travelling for business in the UK. So they'll have to pay these taxes potentially as well. And if we're talking about 5%, that's not a couple of quid. That is, you know, potentially in London, we're talking about an extra £99 a week. This will stop people, firstly, from going on holiday in the UK. People might prefer instead to go on cheap holidays abroad, which affects the economy here. And the hospitality industry is already struggling. They're already struggling with, you know, changes to things like national insurance. This will create all sorts of extra costs that hospitality will have to pay, not just to do with, you know, the tourist tax that obviously people will have to pay, but that they will have to pay in order to, you know, make changes to implement this this new change. And also, you know, this will have an inflationary effect. It will, you know, everything will become more expensive across the board. It will be harder for them to employ people. People will be losing their jobs in the hospitality industry. So, you know, all around, this is just another, yet another attack on business and more damaging to the economy.
15: I find it extraordinary that this kind of total apocalypse that you describe hasn't happened in any of the multiple countries and cities where this policy has been totally normal for decades. Why are we so exceptional that we can't charge our tourists?
7: But it's a change, isn't it? It's not.
15: Everything if this had been change, in the Miriam, everything.
7: Well, no, because you don't have to have new taxes. First. You can change the rates of current taxes. You don't have to have new taxes.
15: We've already discussed that clearly. We have spending problems in this country. We need to find resources. This is one particular resource that's not targeting the general population. It's targeting people who can already afford to go on holiday. And I don't buy the argument that people are going to be put off by a couple of pounds a night, so they're going to go somewhere outside the country. Anyway, if people want to go to their cities, they still will. And by the way, if you're talking about an extra, what, £99 or whatever, then that is obviously going to be at a very, very luxury establishment that it will be charging enough that 5% would be £99. Most people aren't going to be spending that kind of money. And if they already are spending that kind of money, they can probably afford £99, which is going into benefiting the city and the infrastructure around it.
16: Yeah, but it's still a percentage. And the sorts of people who go on holiday in the UK are often people who feel that they can't afford to go on holiday abroad. So it's going to disproportionately affect those who are maybe going on budget holidays. And the point is, you know, I'm sure, I don't know if you were one of the people, Jonathan, who advocated for all of the lockdowns and everything that were hugely damaging to the hospitality industry. I think you're probably in favour of things like the national insurance hike and whatnot that have also affected hospitality. Hospitality have been absolutely hammered. This has a knock-on effect, not just for the cost that this is going to be incurred by the hotels. It's also Airbnbs, bed and breakfasts, small businesses. It's the pubs in those local areas. It's the entire tourism industry in the UK is going to be damaged by this. And it's not good for the economy because, yet again, if you attack businesses, you're attacking those who create wealth, then you're not going to have any money to raise in tax.
15: It's not attacking businesses. It's asking people to pay a couple of pounds extra. It's not targeting the business itself. It's putting a couple of pounds on individual tourists who can already presumably afford to stay in that place.
8: Okay, let me read out this quote from Alan Simpson, who's the chief executive of the trade body UK Hospitality. He said that a tourism tax was already been introduced in Edinburgh, we're already seeing damaging effects, is the quote, and said jobs could be put at risk in communities that rely on tourism and hospitality. What do you say to that?
15: Obviously, people will have different opinions about this. It's not as though I'm a complete zealot about it. I'm obviously open to different arguments about it. What I am simply pointing out is that we need to find money to fund our cities. Clearly, we have a real problem in major British cities, particularly London, and also, of course, in Edinburgh, of tourism. Obviously, tourism is a great thing. It brings so much investment into the city, but it doesn't come without costs. And obviously, that needs to be dealt with in some way.
16: The problem is that so many of the councils have gone, you know, bankrupt. bankrupt or have financial difficulties because of the way that they spend money, because they are not behaving in a financially responsible way. Bleeding the public further is not going to solve that problem. Even Labour's own backbenchers have said that this is anti-growth. If you want to raise more in taxes, anti-growth policies are not going to help you because the people who create the money are not going to be able to do that anymore, and there won't be any money to raise in tax.
15: I don't think it's anti-growth just to have a small collection from individuals to pay for the upkeep of a city and the infrastructure around it.
4: Jonathan, Emma, we're going to have to leave it there. Fortunately, we don't tax you to sit in this studio. There you go. Pro-growth policy.
8: Quite possibly. Lots more still to come, but hit first. Here's your 60-second news updates with Aaron Armstrong.
25: Good afternoon to you. No, good morning. Got ahead of myself there. Let's get you up to date with the headlines. MPs will vote again on a proposal to legalise assisted dying in England and Wales later, after the previous attempt stalled in the House of Lords earlier this year. The current proposal is unchanged. It allows adults with fewer than 6 months to live to apply to be given help to end their own life, subject to certain safeguards. The economy grew unexpectedly by 0.4% in July, driven by a boost in the services industry and more businesses using AI. Although manufacturing and construction output was down, it comes as the Chancellor John Healey insists there is an optimistic story about the economy ahead of the budget next month. The Prime Minister's paid tribute to those who were killed in the September 11th attacks 25 years ago. Writing on X, Andy Burnham said those who seek to destroy our way of life will never win, and hatred and fear didn't have the last word. 67 of nearly 3,000 people killed were British. The Home Secretary has urged police chiefs to be tougher on mass protesters trying to intimidate communities after a weekend of chaos caused by anti-migrant demonstrations. Shabana Mahmood told senior officers to
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1: State it's in, this is our nation. 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
6: Lighter than yesterday, but there is more wet and windy weather to come overnight. Last night we had a bit of rain across the south, some useful rain, of course, in Scotland, but they should be fairly light and fairly sporadic. The odd one may be.
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6: Temperatures getting up to around about average, high teens, maybe low 20s. As I said, the winds are lighter than yesterday, so feeling quite pleasant in those sunny spells. We will.
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0: No matter the state it's in, this is our nation. Join me, Jacob Rees-Mogg, for a genuine, honest discussion on where we have been, where we are going, and where we are with the people who set the direction. 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
2: No matter the state it's in, this is our nation. Join me, Jacob Rees-Mogg, for a genuine, honest discussion on where we have been, where we are going, and where we are with the people who set...
3: Showers drifting into western Scotland. And you can see behind me Northern Ireland around midnight and some heavy rain then working into Scotland and eventually into northwest England, parts of North Wales by the time we get to the start of the weekend. Much of the south and east, though, stays dry with clear spells. A warm night across the east and Northern Ireland. Quite quickly, though, that rain should edge away from Northern Ireland and then linger over northwest England and North Wales. So quite a wet...
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3: All only slowly trickling southwards, so it might take some time before the rain turns up over the Midlands and South Wales. Scotland turning drier and brighter again, a few showers in the northwest. Much of the south and east, though, having a fine...
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5: 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The M5 southbound is slow between junctions 26 and 27 near Wellington. The M25 clockwise has a collision between junctions 15 and 16 near Poyle. The A34 northbound is closed after the A415.
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5: In Scotland, the M77 northbound has two lanes restricted at junction 2 in between the slips. Across Wales, the A40 eastbound from St Clair's west to Bansi Phelan is closed. And on the trains, southern services between Horsham and Barnham are returning to normal from Monday 14th September, with minor delays still possible. For more travel news, go to gbnews.com.
6: Welcome back. It's almost 20 to 11. This is Britain's Newsroom with Cameron and Miriam. Lots of you getting in touch on the proposal to impose a tourist tax on hotels or giving the regional mayors the powers to do so. Keith says turning businesses into local tax collectors. We've also got Jean. She says, I've literally just cancelled a trip to Edinburgh on the principle of paying tourist tax. Catherine is questioning whether it's per booking or per person. I think it's per adult, isn't it?
7: I think it's per adult. That's what I read.
6: Yeah.
7: Edinburgh has had a tourist tax for quite a long time. This is just England and Wales the change is going to be. So.
6: Yeah, somebody else says, another Keith says, whenever I paid hotel tax, it's set amount, not a percentage. We just came home from Spain when we paid €1.50 per person per night.
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7: Like £1.50. Obviously, it'd be better not to have it at all, but it may not have much an impact. But a percentage, I mean, you're talking a lot of money then.
6: Also, hotel rooms are always inflated when there's a big...
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1: No matter the state it's in, this is our nation. 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
2: Isabel Fekulak is in London. Ben, good morning. Thank you so much for joining us. Obviously a huge day in the States, but here in the UK, we've had the head of MI5 making an extraordinary intervention saying that Britain is now...
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1: No matter the state it's in, this is our nation. Join me, Jacob Rees-Mogg, for a genuine, honest discussion on where we have been, where we are going, and where we are with the people who set the direction. 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
2: 9/11. What do you think was the result of the war on terror? It hasn't seemed to have made us safer.

0: Good morning from New York City. It's nearly six in the morning here. Yeah, it's an interesting question. Well, the war on terror, I can tell you, has cost global governments around $7 trillion before 9/11. The World Trade Center itself, before it tumbled in 2001, was subject to an Islamist bombing attack in 1993, and there are many other cases as well. But the war on terror still continues, and arguably, Miriam, you are absolutely correct. We don't seem to be winning it. Yes, MI5, our domestic
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0: Dozens of terror attacks each and every year, but past decade or so, we've had two terror attacks on London Bridge, Westminster Bridge as well. We had the Manchester Arena bombing, Lee Rigby going back a little bit further as well, 7-7, of course. So you have to pay respect to the intelligence services and, of course, counter-terror as well. But we are still dealing with the war on terror. And behind me, 25 years ago, millions of New Yorkers, indeed people from all around the world, came to work here in Manhattan, and their lives were changed forever, nearly 3,000 of them dying on the day, many, many more dying in the years following as well. A report released.
4: Queen Elizabeth.
3: 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So join me, Andrew Pearce.
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1: No matter the state it's in, this is our nation. 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
1: Where we are going and where we are with the people who set the direction. Tune in to State of the Nation every Monday to Thursday, 8 to 9 o'clock. Only on GB News.
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4: Organised by charity since 9/11. There are school children in the seats in front of me. They'll be listening to speakers because this charity want to educate those that weren't born and weren't here to remember what happened on that day. They want to help them understand what exactly happened so that they can learn from it and we can continue to work towards a safer and brighter future here in the UK.
7: Well, thank you very much. And in around 15 minutes time at Buckingham Palace, the Duke and Duchess of Gloucester, accompanied by the US Ambassador Warren Stevens, will be outside for a special tribute.
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9: 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Is it time to get a grip of welfare bill?
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13: Plenty of sunshine on offer around the Mediterranean this weekend. There will be some showers on Saturday over parts of southern Italy and into.
1: 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Join me, Jacob Rees-Mogg, for a genuine, honest discussion on where we have been.
13: It's a bit of a breeze blowing for Madeira and across the southern parts of Spain, but generally hot and sunny for Iberia, the south of France, most of Italy, but as I mentioned, could be some rain across the far south and into Sicily, generally dry and sunny over the Greek islands. More sunshine to come into next week as well, with those temperatures rising in the Canaries.
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2: It's 10 to 11. You're Britain's with Cameron.
7: Very good. There are more people in Britain claiming Bennett's the HD than all
23: of them. They're trying to keep in action here. Actually, explore why the United Kingdom is now the sick man of Europe. There it is. The Telegraph actually have had a typo in their thing. Build of 2,000 in the we've barely got 3,000. And, you know, the Prime Minister Andrew Burnham said on Wednesday he would call your pardon, give in taking reducing national security at the expense of social security to the other round. He would report security at of security. Now this is a balance to take social security. We either for our defence and security, we will pay much more blood and treasure when we're at war with Russia. Look, the personal independence payment, PIP, provides us with just shy of £10,000 in cash every year. Vacancy has almost doubled in the past 3 years, plus by of 100,000 in that claimants. Let's not pretend that reality. Common sense suggests that there are scroungers gaming the system and the Labour Party are happy to spend taxpayers' money by way of buying votes. Right now, you can go online and you'll get tutorials on how to guarantee PIP success in defrauding the state while supporting Labour's big government, little society notion as it fritters away taxpayers' money. Look, when I was a child, I remember I was a bit Homer Simpson like myself, looking out in a science lesson. No doubt a butterfly passing by.
2: Major Mike Shearer, I'm so sorry. We had to interview there. I'm really much working on, but we are to go to the palace because
7: it's national anthem for the first time ever outside the gates of Buckingham Palace during the guard change. We are expecting the same thing to happen this time by order of King Charles III. The Duke and Duchess of Gloucester are representing His Majesty today and has invited the US Ambassador Warren Stevens as well as 40 other invited guests, British and American nationals. I suspect they will be families of those who lost their lives of 9/11. The guards you can see on your screens and the Coldstream guards, and they're going to be playing the Thunderer and the Stars and Stripes there forever.
2: So an extraordinary moment of unity and of the British Constitution, the British state reaching out to Americans, because we do think of America as this huge, enormous, self-sufficient power, but it really shocked
9: the Americans, that attack could take place on their own soil. I suppose Europe's being used to being invaded and attacked over the centuries. Not the case for America, apart from Pearl Harbor, of course, but really shocking for them to have this attack on their own soil.
7: Yeah, it certainly was. And I traveled during the state visit to the United States with King Charles and Queen Camilla, and we visited the National Memorial, the site of Ground Zero, with those beautiful fountains carved in those two fountains, which is the kind of perimeter of what the Twin Towers would have been in New York City, are the names of all of those who lost their lives within the tower. Very poignant moments. And the Queen, the late Queen, was there in 2010 laying her own wreath. And just a couple of days after 9/11, 25 years ago, she wrote this famous line, which always stays with me. And I think on the day she died, it was actually in one of the newspapers. I can't remember which one, but it was, "Grief is the price we pay for love." And this is an example of soft power. Britain standing united with the United States of America, remembering an atrocious terror attack by Al-Qaeda and Islamist terrorists.
9: Indeed, very well put. She did have a gift for meeting the moment, didn't she, the late Queen?
7: She did. We'll have much more coverage of 9/11 tributes coming up after the break.
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21: 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Entrance must be 18 or over. Lines close at 4 p.m. on the 23rd of October. Please check the closing time if living or watching under. Good luck.
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4: Good morning. It's 11 o'clock on Friday, the 11th of September. We are live across the United Kingdom. This is Britain's Newsroom with Cameron Walker and Miriam.
7: This is Wales. I for Davis of its now. It's
6: measures in the old, in the delusion.
4: As has sanctioned the right at
8: list. On
7: the coin. On the world. Remember the.
4: In God's strike.
7: All new for private. Princess.
4: Cameron, we have one. A talk. Battery. Hunt. You are the.
7: People though to set.
4: Yeah. On to the old. I to
7: speak. To the chair. As you burn who you find
4: late. And you is on. What's good ground.
10: This is hate. Family. Lodging. Horse play. Worst insular thing to win. Kiss me, best friend. Quality.
7: Three. Of the other than the royal family.
4: Indeed. Well, let's move on now, because speaking of the Foreign Secretary, who you've just seen on your screens, Hamas, the terrorist organisation, has praised Ed Miliband's sanctions on Israel. They've said that the Foreign Secretary's use of the term ethnic cleansing was a step in the right direction.
7: Well, the terrorist group's comments come after the chief rabbi slams the sanctions, warning that they will only increase the danger faced by the UK Jewish community.
4: Well, yesterday, GB News' national reporter Charlie Peters visited the West Bank and spoke to a factory export manager, Mushra Levin, who said that he was very worried about the effect of the sanctions.
12: Had these sanctions announced by the British government, do they concern you?
13: It concerns me only because of one of the things. Because the only people that they will get harm is the Palestinians. The Palestinians come to work every morning here because they have a good salary and they bring food to their table of their family that sometimes are 10 mouth eating from the salary that we pay them. So that's what I'm worried. And they come to me when they hear about the boycott.
4: And Cameron, that factory owner went on to say that most of the jobs available in the area paid only around $200 a month, but he was paying Palestinians $1,600 a month, a decent wage, and he was worried that they'd no longer be able to feed their families if these import bans effectively shut down his factory.
7: Well, exactly. Well, let's try and get the thoughts now from Labour MP for Chesterfield, Toby Perkins. Toby, good morning to you. Thank you for joining us. Well, let's just get you to react to that, first of all. This Israeli business owner who employs Palestinians with a decent wage may now no longer be able to because of these sanctions.
26: Yeah, so I think it was important that these sanctions were brought in. We have seen over the course of a substantial amount of time these settlements. It's been deeply worrying. There's been a real escalation of settlement building. And the Foreign Secretary was at pains to say that if we continue to just do nothing, we'll continue to see that escalation. It's important to say the Palestinian Authority were in support of this move. And they, you know, I reject any role for Hamas in this. They're the butchers who caused October the 7th, who led to thousands of innocent Israelis dying, and they should have no part in the future. The Palestinian Authority, the moderate voice of Palestinians, were supportive of these moves. Of course, you know, it is going to need to be drafted very carefully. I take that extremely seriously, but I do think that on balance, something needed to be done, and I hope that this measure will send a powerful message.
4: Mr. Perkins, you mentioned the support of the Palestinian Authority, but of course there have been no elections in the West Bank for I think around 20 years. I'm just trying to find the exact figure, because they know that if an election was held, Hamas would win that election and would control the West Bank as well as they have had Gaza. So it's really immaterial what the Palestinian Authority think. Isn't it more important to consider what effect these sanctions might have? And I don't think they're going to make a two-state solution any more likely. Benjamin Netanyahu is just going to double down on his position and play to the world that he is the only one who can rescue Israel against all these enemies.
26: Well, I mean, I think there is real concern that Hamas and Benjamin Netanyahu have both escalated what is a very delicate and disastrous situation. In some ways, they've maybe benefited each other. Hamas have no interest in the people of Palestine or the people of Gaza or the West Bank. They've been happy to create an escalation that's led to tens of thousands of deaths. So I absolutely believe that that they are complicit, but also believe that Benjamin Netanyahu has dragged the name of Israel through the mud with the way that he has operated in this extremely difficult situation. And, you know, when it comes to these sanctions, some people say, well, they'll make no difference. Other people attempt to criticise them by saying, well, you're going to put Palestinians out of job. And both of those things can't be true. So I think, you know, we hope that this, which is supported not just by Britain, of course, but by France, by Canada, by a growing number of nations, will, in a way that other things haven't done, get the Israeli government to realise that constant escalation is not in anyone's interest.
7: The chief rabbi here in the United Kingdom has suggested that Ed Miliband's comments are putting, and the sanctions in general, are putting British Jews at risk here in the UK. So what should the government do in order to mitigate that effect if these sanctions are indeed going ahead, or shouldn't they in the first place?
26: Well, I mean, I think the first thing to say is there's no doubt that British Jews have been targeted in murderous ways, but also in lesser ways on our streets all the time. The rise in anti-Semitism is absolutely appalling. We've seen that when the British government were criticised for not doing enough. British Jews were held responsible. Now, on this occasion, some people say, well, the British government are doing too much. And again, it may be that people foolishly would target British Jews as a result of the actions of the Israeli government. My call to them and Miliband's call to those people is that British Jews are not responsible for the policies of the Israeli government, and that they shouldn't be held, should not be targeted in any way. And so I think, you know, it is desperately unfortunate that people have been targeting British Jews, and they've done that whether the UK government was seen as doing too much or too little.
4: Mm. Toby Perkins, thank you so much for joining us on Britain's Newsroom this morning.
26: Again,
4: nice to see you, Toby. Cameron, I do think it's interesting the timing of this, because Israel has an election on the 27th of October. It seems highly likely that Benjamin Netanyahu won't win, and therefore the influence of the hard right in Israel, who support the settlers so passionately, will actually dim, and there'll be a new government. So I just don't understand why our government has chosen to do this now and not just wait till after that election.
7: Well, why now? Exactly. And the Foreign Secretary did make the point that the sanctions are against the Israeli government, not Israelis. And as you say, if it's all going to change in a couple of weeks anyway, what was the point?
4: But it is against Israelis, because it's people in the West Bank who, the combination of the different economies that are going to suffer. Well, let's speak to the Chief Executive of the Jewish Representation Council of Greater Manchester, Mark Levy. Mark, good morning. Thank you so much for joining us.
11: Good morning.
4: Good morning. You've heard from Toby Perkins the rationale, if you like, behind the sanctions on businesses in the West Bank. But how does this affect Jewish people in Britain?
11: Well, I first of all would like to associate myself with your remarks around the timing of this announcement, given that the Israeli electorate are going to vote for potentially a new government in a few weeks' time, and be concerned that this announcement will do nothing more but embolden the far right there, who are responsible for some of the appalling violence that we've seen. And I also agree with the Chief Rabbi, who says that this is nothing more than performative flag waving, because it will have limited influence on the ground, but has made a huge issue for our community here, as individuals who are either unable or unwilling to stop this conflict taking place on the other side of the world being imported onto the streets of the UK, resulting in a rise in anti-Semitism targeting British Jews. So tonight we are starting to celebrate Rosh Hashanah. This is an incredibly important time for Jewish people, and we will be doing so with an extensive security presence around our communal buildings, the like of which we've never seen before, with our Chief Constable in Greater Manchester Police saying it is akin to a huge major sporting event. And that should be sending shockwaves through the whole of society. So whilst government are trying to differentiate between their actions in the Middle East and trying to reassure the Jewish community at the same time, that is actually quite challenging, especially when you have internationally proscribed terrorist organisations coming out in support of their policy.
1: Rees-Mogg for a genuine, honest discussion on where we have been, where we are going, and where we are with the people who set the direction. Tune in to State of the Nation every Monday to Thursday, 8 to 9 o'clock. Only on GB News. No matter the state it's in, this is our nation. Join me, Jacob Rees-Mogg, for a genuine, honest discussion on where we have been, where we are going, and where we are with the people who set the direction. Tune in to State of the Nation every Monday to Thursday.
11: So when you have a conflict taking place on the other side of the world, dominating parliamentary proceedings where it's debating more than the NHS, education, or issues that your ordinary British person here really cares about, I think there are questions that need to be asked. And what was asked in the House of Commons to the Foreign Secretary this week was around what is it that's unique about this one conflict that has everyone focusing on it and obsessing over it so much, when there are tragically conflicts taking place all over the world, including in Europe. And the only conclusion that many Jewish people will come to is that it involves the world's only Jewish state. And some of the comments from individuals on the Labour backbenches and from other parties, as to be fair, have been quite ignorant and insensitive at a time when Jewish people are dealing with record levels of hate crime across the whole of society.
4: Mark Levy, thank you so much for joining us this morning.
11: Thank you. Really difficult.
4: When I was growing up, Cameron, and we were learning about the Holocaust at school and how we need to make sure this never happens again, I never imagined, you know, in the 1990s that here we would be 30 years later with rising anti-Semitism and also so much misinformation about why Israel exists, why Israel needs to exist, especially amongst young people.
7: I think, and that is the problem, I think echo chamber of social media has caused a lot of these problems, particularly around, you know, Gen Z and Generation Alpha, who just, all the information they get is on TikTok rather than
4: exactly. And even the map of Israel, when it was first independent in 1948, it included all the area of the West Bank. And it's actually wars since that have seen the land change hands. So it's not even categorically clear where the borders are.
7: Well, the time is 22 minutes past 11, and it is time for the Great British Giveaway and your chance to win 110 grand worth of prizes. That includes a brand new motorhome and tax-free cash. 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
15: 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Or post your name and number to GB23 PO Box 8690 Derby DE1 9TT. UK only. Entrance must be 18 or over. Lines close at 4 p.m. on the 23rd of October. We may call the winner live after all entry routes have closed. Please check the closing time if listening or watching on demand. Good luck.
4: Good luck with that. Well, coming up next, we are now 25 years on from 9/11, and we'll be remembering that day that shocked people the world over.
7: Yeah, and we'll be going through that and much more with Jonathan Liss and Emma Trimble. This is Britain's Newsroom on GB News.
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9: Manchester United cruised to a 4-0 victory over Sabah in their Champions League opener, producing a dominant performance from start to finish. Mateus Cunha, Bruno Fernandes, Benjamin Sesko and Lisandro Martinez all found the net as United comfortably dispatched the underdogs. The Red Devils controlled possession, created numerous chances and gave several players a valuable confidence boost ahead of this weekend's highly anticipated Manchester derby. Michael Carrick also took the opportunity to rotate his squad, allowing key players to rest ahead of the crucial clash with their neighbours. That's the latest sport. For more, go to gbnews.com.
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20: 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What is the official party line? Your concerns. Do you agree with that? 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
7: Welcome back to Britain's Newsroom with Cameron and Miriam, and we're joined now by Jonathan Liss and Emma Trimble. And today marks the 25th anniversary of the 9/11 terror attacks, a big memorial service taking place at the site of Ground Zero later on this morning. And yet there are calls for Mamdani, the mayor of New York, to skip this one out. Why do you think this, why has this happened, Emma? There's a petition going around, 110,000 people have signed it, due to Mamdani's association, as it's been described, with a left-wing commentator called Hassan Piker, who said America deserves 9/11 and minimised the attacks and blaming US foreign policy.
4: Yeah, I think, I don't know what is meant exactly by association. I don't know whether they're best pals or
7: he publicly supported.
4: But even if that were the case, it's a difficult one. Giuliani has come out, the former mayor of New York has come out saying that he doesn't think it would be appropriate for Mamdani to be there. My view is that he's the mayor of New York and it would be a worse look if he wasn't there. Mm. Whatever you think of Mamdani, whatever you think of who he may be associated with, I think it's important for the mayor of New York to be there for all of this. When you just think about the way that, you know, Western societies have gone since 9/11. Things are actually much more dangerous now than they were before. That was kind of the moment at which the naivety and innocence of the world was broken after the Cold War, and everyone thought, you know, the future of the world was democracy, and we sort of safely arrived on the shores of the end of history. And then this happened, and everything since then has become much more febrile, the geopolitical situation and everything. I think it is an important thing for the mayor of New York to be seen to be, you know, mm-hmm. present at this memorial at a time of such sort of like heightened tensions.
22: Jonathan, do you think Mamdani is being misrepresented?
23: Of course. Let's just call this what it is, Miriam. This is Islamophobia
3: plain and simple. Giuliani, who let's not forget, has taken the most remarkable turn in politics from being a centrist mayor of New York, which is one of the most liberal cities in the world, to being a total apologist for Donald Trump, parroting the most hard-right propaganda that exists in America right now. That is a really, really disturbing political journey, and he's explicitly invoking Mamdani's religion as the reason why he shouldn't go, which is just so profoundly un-American on so many levels, and so racist and so stupid, given that Muslims also were victims of 9/11, and they too deserve to be commemorated.
7: Yeah, there are more than 60 Muslims
3: exactly.
7: who lost their lives.
3: Mamdani is the mayor of New York City. I think 75% of New Yorkers want him to be there, and of course he will be there. He enjoys very, very high approval ratings, and there's absolutely no reason why he shouldn't be there. And once again, it just speaks to the extraordinary double standard that exists in American political discourse, and I'm afraid in this country as well, that you can have someone, a very popular elected politician, people saying that he shouldn't go to a memorial because he is associated, whatever that means, with the most popular left-wing streamer in America, Hassan Piker, who says a lot of very, very sensible things, as well as...
4: Do you think we have completely forgotten how to separate the role and the position from the individual? And we see this with Trump from the left, you know, complete disrespect of the office of presidency because people hate Trump. So it's not a kind of left-right thing.
3: He disrespects himself.
4: I'm not disagreeing, but what I'm saying is that do you think we've forgotten how to separate the office of an elected leader, whether you like them or not, from the person themselves?
3: I don't think we have, in the sense that I would always say, for example, that Liz Truss should be welcome at the Armistice Day commemorations, despite the absence.
4: But lots of people wouldn't agree with you.
3: But I think most people say that, Prime Minister, if you've been the Prime Minister, then this is something, you're part of the national fabric, whether we like you or not. I think that's important. But if I can finish the point about the double standard, because I think it's unendingly horrifying to me that you can have on the left someone like Mamdani pilloried for having associated, quote unquote, with Hassan Piker, who's a totally mainstream and the most popular left-wing streamer in the country. But Donald Trump, whose response on 9/11 was to boast that he now had the tallest skyscraper in New York, which, by the way, wasn't true, and only this week was lying about being pulled out of the rubble by firefighters or being told to evacuate by firefighters, and again, making himself the hero of the story while saying in front of 15 recipients of the Presidential Medal of Honor, that he himself deserved to have the Medal of Honor. The most narcissistic man who ever lived. And we just kind of brush this off as Trump being Trump, when someone like Mamdani, who has devoted his adult life to public service, gets pilloried for being Muslim. I mean, it's completely extraordinary.
5: I don't think it's necessarily, like you're saying, he's being pilloried because he's Muslim. It sounds as if there are other reasons why people are not controversial. Mamdani is, even if you say, he was elected to that position, he might be popular, but he's still very controversial. But I think, Miriam, you're right. This is about the office of mayor of New York. It's not really so much about Mamdani. You think Mamdani is absolutely awful and still think that whoever is in that office should be present at this memorial. But at the same time, and the kind of counterpoint to what you're saying, Jonathan, is that the views of the families of those who were killed on 9/11 should be given a lot of weight, even if we say, the office should be represented. So I think, it says something about Mamdani's reputation that the families of those who were killed on 9/11 would feel the need to come out and
3: a small
5: and say
3: minority,
5: it.
3: I think.
7: I think we are going to have to go to the news, but I do think it's important to point out that Mamdani firmly stated he would attend the Ground Zero commemorations to honour the families, survivors and first responders. And actually, public sentiments amongst New Yorkers have heavily supported his presidency. A poll found 74% of New York residents believe that he should attend the city's as the city's official representative.
4: Well, thank you so much to both of our panel, Jonathan and Emma, for joining us this morning.
7: Well, lots more coming up before midday, including France wanting to scrap the one-in-one-out scheme and replace it with an EU-wide agreement as Andy Burnham fights to keep the current deal alive.
4: But first of all, we've got your 60-second news update with Aaron Armstrong.
19: The
6: Thank you very much. Good morning to you. Our headlines: the UK is paying tribute to those who were killed in the September 11th attacks 25 years ago. The Duke and Duchess of Gloucester have attended a special changing of the guard with the US ambassador to the UK at Buckingham Palace. The Prime Minister says the UK and US stand together in memory of those we've lost and in defence of the values we cherish. MPs will vote again on a proposal to legalise assisted dying in England and Wales after the previous attempt stalled in the House of Lords. The current proposal is unchanged. It would allow adults with fewer than 6 months to live to apply to be given help to end their own life, subject to safeguards. The economy grew by 0.4% in July, driven by a boost in the services industry, although manufacturing and construction output fell. Chancellor John Healey insists that the economy is turning a corner ahead of next month's budget. And the Green Party has picked leader Zach Polanski as their candidate to challenge Labour in the Holborn and St Pancras seat vacated by Sir Keir Starmer. He will compete against local councillor Hamza Chowdhury. And that's it for the moment. I'll be back with more in a little bit.
8: Hello, very good day to you. I'm here with your GB News weather forecast from the Met Office. For many, today is going to be a fine day. Some bright sunny spells around as well. But later on, there's some wet and windy weather set to push into northwestern parts. That's because of a low pressure system currently out in the Atlantic. Currently, we do have a couple of weak fronts across us. The overnight rain has now cleared away from the southeast. And then there are a couple of fronts bringing one or two showers across some parts of the UK, perhaps. But these are going to be very isolated. Most of us will avoid them. Most of us will stay dry, with some bright sunny spells developing through into the afternoon as well. Temperatures getting to highs of around 23, 24 Celsius towards the south, high teens in the north, so a little bit fresher here. But with generally light winds in any sunshine, it should feel relatively pleasant. Into the evening, and it stays fine for many of us. Some late sunshine across much of Scotland. The wind's still pretty light here. For Northern Ireland also, some bright or sunny spells to look forward to through the end of the day. And it's a similar story for much of England and Wales. There will be some sunshine for most of us. Yes, one or two showers can't be ruled out, perhaps around the Midlands. But on the whole, it is going to stay fine for a little while yet. Then overnight, that weather system I mentioned earlier, that sweeps its way in. So we're going to see some wet and windy weather pushing in across much of Northern Ireland, much of Scotland as well, and some parts of Northern England, perhaps the far north of Wales too. Further south and east, however, it's staying dry with clear skies. Could be a bit chilly here, temperatures perhaps getting into mid-single figures. Then tomorrow, the rain across northern parts, it does edge a little bit further southwards. It is going to break up as it goes, but nonetheless, we could see some persistent rain across parts of Wales and into the Midlands by the afternoon. Further south, though, staying dry for a little bit longer, with temperatures, if anything, a bit higher than today. Further north, the rain will be breaking up. Bye-bye.
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7: Hello and welcome back. This is Britain's Newsroom with Karen Walker and Miriam Cates.
4: Now, France is pushing for Britain to accept asylum seekers from across the EU as part of a new deal to replace the current so-called one-in, one-out agreement.
7: Yes, that's 1,400 out, 32,000 in by my count.
4: I don't think maths is the Home Office's strong point in that case. Well, the French Interior Minister Laurent Nunez has told the Home Secretary, Shabana Mahmoud, that Paris wants to end the bilateral arrangement between Britain and France.
7: Well, under the French proposal, the existing scheme would instead be replaced by an EU-wide agreement covering all 27 member states.
4: Well, we're joined now by the former Immigration Minister, Kevin Foster. Kevin, it looks to me like the French are doing rather well out of this agreement, so I'm not sure why they want it to end.
10: Well, the French are under some political pressure domestically about the fact that many of those returned from the UK, they're then struggling to return them to their home countries. By the way, in exactly the same way as the UK struggled to return people to people like places like Eritrea or Afghanistan. But yeah, the French, it's been quite interesting. You know, 1,400 returned, about 30-odd thousand come over. And if it was to become an EU-wide deal, it would look far more like the sort of migration packs or the old Dublin arrangements that we were in pre-Brexit. Let's remind ourselves, in the last few years those operated, we were net recipients of migrants, not net exporters of them, despite the people coming in lorries and illegally, more widely.
7: Sorry, I was going to say, so what exactly would the solution be? If this agreement ends, what would the agreements then look like for this EU-style rules? Because as you say, there is a danger, isn't there, that we are going to become net recipients again, and that would be legal migration.
10: Yes, if the government does what some of them, its backbenchers want it to do, which is to sign us up again to the EU arrangements, then whilst in theory you can return people to the first country they entered and said that you should claim asylum there, often it was near impossible to return people to Italy and Greece. Well, it doesn't take much of a knowledge of the EU's geography

0: And that price is not going to be one that's likely to actually reduce the pressure on the UK overall, or one that sees effective return arrangements put in place. They weren't particularly there before Brexit. There were many requests from the UK were refused, and we ended up being a net recipient.
1: Kevin, it's very embarrassing for the government, isn't it? Because both Shabana Mahmood and Annie Burnham have kind of hung their hats on this agreement as evidence that they are doing something, that the plan that they are trying to enact is actually working. They'd point to the fact that, small boat crossings are down 40% this year. If the French pull out of this deal and we're still paying them £600 million for their efforts on the beaches, it does rather leave the British government with egg on its face.
0: Yeah, politically, it'd be extremely embarrassing for the government. This is something that they've constantly pointed to in terms of numbers coming down, although we should remind ourselves that numbers went up quite significantly last year compared to 2024. So, you know, sometimes using percentages can be quite convenient if you had a bad year the year before and say, well, this year's been a lot better. Well, OK, great. But that's partly because of how bad last year was. So it would be embarrassing for them. It is something that they try to argue that this shows just being more cooperative, being able to get a better hearing in places like Paris. But if it ends up getting dropped, then that really goes against that narrative, and particularly for Andy Burnham, who's made a lot of wanting to be closer to Europe again.
2: OK, former Immigration Minister Kevin Foster, thank you for joining us.
1: Well, oh, goodness. I mean, we laugh, Cameron, about the returns agreements and the fact that almost all these people earmarked for immigration into the UK are from countries where we are not allowed to return them. It's not funny. It's just you can't believe that common sense has been left at the door so many times on this issue.
2: And numbers may be down, but these boats haven't stopped. Now you've got mega dinghies going to Portsmouth. You see why people were protesting.
1: Yeah.
2: But of course, now the police, well, understandably, they don't want a load of mass protesters.
1: It is a mess. And I don't think the French really want to help us. I think that's what's clear. Well, coming up next, the most famous little black dress in royal history is heading back under the hammer.
2: But first, the forecast for some of the top European destinations.
3: You're looking happy.
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6: Plenty of sunshine on offer around the Mediterranean this weekend. There will be some showers on Saturday over parts of southern Italy. And into next week, we could see temperatures rising once more over the Canaries. Bit of a breeze blowing for Madeira and across southern parts of Spain, but generally hot and sunny for Iberia, the south of France, most of Italy. But as I mentioned, could be some rain across the far south and into Sicily, generally dry and sunny over the Greek islands. More sunshine to come into next week as well, with those temperatures rising in the Canaries.
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4: Welcome back. Now, the most famous little black dress in royal history is heading back under the hammer.
5: Yeah, this December, Princess Diana's so-called iconic revenge dress will be offered up at auction for the first time in nearly three decades. It's set to sell for up to £220,000.
4: That is an expensive dress. Well, royal commentator Jenny Bond joins us now. Jenny, welcome to Britain's newsroom. Good morning. Those of us who were around at the time can never forget that incredible dress. Tell us a little bit about the history behind it and why it was so significant.
6: Well, it was worn during the very middle of the War of the Waleses between Diana and Charles. Things were very bitter at the time. And there was a lot of publicity about an interview, a long programme, that the Prince, as he was then, Charles, had done with Jonathan Dimbleby. So we were all agog to see what was going to be talked about during that interview, what was going to be revealed. But on the same night, Diana chose to go out to the Serpentine to a reception there. And she dressed to kill. She wore that little black dress. At the last minute, she decided to wear that one. And it was stunning. She hadn't worn it before because she felt it was a little bit too daring, a little bit too sexy, probably. But she wanted clearly to steal some of the headlines.
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5: Diana's camp and Buckingham Palace and Charles's camp back in the 90s, and I'm sure you remember covering well back in the day. Now, of course, we have a situation where Prince Harry's team appear to be briefing against Buckingham Palace and vice versa in terms of this Lord. To get engagements clashing between the two camps. I think next week we've got a charity engagement with Prince Harry.
7: The state it's in, this is our nation. Join me, Jacob Rees-Mogg, for a genuine, honest discussion on where we have been, where we are going, and where we are with the people who set the direction. Tune in to State of the Nation every Monday to Thursday.
6: I know, Cameron. It makes me rather depressed, really. Nothing seems to change in the decades I've been doing this. It's very sad. But obviously, Harry and Meghan are entitled to be back here. I have argued, and actually I've written a column today arguing that I don't understand why they can't be half in and half out. I do wonder if the late Queen got it right. Because this is a modern monarchy. He's never going to be king. And I don't see why it couldn't have worked. Meghan's a smart woman. They could have understood the rules and the regulations not to overstep into the political arena and all the rest. I think it could have been made to work. And to all intents and purposes, I think that's what they are going to do. They're going to make it work. They are going to do charitable appearances, and they are sprinkled with royal stardust because he is the king's son. And she is a duchess with or without their HRH.
4: Jenny Bond, I'm so sorry. We're going to have to interrupt you there because we've got a live event to throw to. But Jenny Bond, thank you so much for your comment this morning.
5: Thank you. Well, let's go live to the Pentagon, where events are taking place throughout the day to honour the almost 3,000 people who lost their lives on September 11th, 2001. Of course, one of those high planes crashed into the Pentagon, the headquarters of the American Armed Force. Of course, two planes also went into World Trade Center at New Manhattan, and one crashed into a field in United 93 because of what had happened to the planes and overcome the terrorists.
4: Yes, and of course, a lot of what we know about those fires comes from the phone calls from that plane.
5: Yeah, it certainly did indeed. Commemorations taking place in Manhattan at the sites of Ground Zero. But let's go live to the Pentagon now, hopefully, which is just very near Washington, D.C., of course.

0: a special singing of the national anthem, the United States national anthem, live from the Pentagon. This is Britain's newsroom. Thank you very much for joining us. Up next is Good Afternoon Britain with Tom and Nana, where there will be far more tributes to 9/11 victims.
1: We'll see you on Monday.
2: Well, of course, today is the sort of anniversary of September the 11th, as it were. And so where were you on that day? Most people will never forget.
3: Absolutely. Lots more commemorative coverage, of course, over the next 3 hours. A little bit of more news sprinkled in as well. Do stay with us.
4: Expect warm spells with the odd rude interruption.
5: Only on GB News. No matter the state it's in, this is our nation. Join me, Jacob Rees-Mogg, for a genuine, honest discussion on where we have been, where we are going, and where we are with the people who set the direction.
6: Hello, very good day to you. I'm here with your GB News weather forecast from the Met Office. For many, today is going to be a fine day. Some bright, sunny spells around as well. But later on, there's some wet and windy weather set to push into northwestern parts. That's because of a low pressure system currently out in the Atlantic. Currently, we do have a couple of weak fronts across us. The overnight rain has now cleared away.
5: 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No matter the state it's in, this is our nation. Join me, Jacob Rees-Mogg, for a genuine, honest discussion on where we have been, where we are going, and where we are with the people who set the direction. 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
6: Isolated. Most of us will avoid them. Most of us will stay dry, with some bright sunny spells developing through into the afternoon as well. Temperatures getting to highs of around 23, 24 Celsius towards the south. High teens in the north, so a little bit fresher here. But with generally light winds in any sunshine, it should feel relatively pleasant. Into the evening, and it stays fine for many of us. Some late sunshine across much of Scotland. The wind's still pretty light here. For Northern Ireland also, some bright or sunny spells to look forward to through the end of the day. And it's a similar story for much and in Wales. Will be some sunshine for most of. Yes, one or showers can't be ruled out around the Midlands, but on the whole, it is going to stay fine for a little while yet. Then overnight, that weather system I mentioned earlier, that sweeps its way in. So we're going to see some wet and windy weather pushing in across much of Northern Ireland, much of Scotland as well, and some parts of Northern England, perhaps the far north of Wales too. Further south and east, however, it's staying dry with clear skies. Could be a bit chilly here. Temperatures perhaps getting into mid-single figures. Then tomorrow, the rain across northern parts. It does edge a little bit further southwards. It is going to break up as it goes, but nonetheless, we could see some persistent rain across parts of Wales and into the Midlands by the afternoon. Further south, though, staying dry for a little bit longer with temperatures, if anything, a higher day. The north will breaking up. Bye-bye.
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1: 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Entrance must be 18 or over. Lines close at 4 p.m. on the 23rd of October. 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Good luck.
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7: Britain deserves a newsroom that puts the facts and your voice first.
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16: Good afternoon, Britain. It's 12 o'clock on Friday, the 11th of September. I'm Tom Harland.
13: And I'm Nana Akweer. Hamas welcomes Britain's sanctions on Israel and praises the Foreign Secretary Ed Miliband's ethnic cleansing comments.
17: Hey, Mom, it's Brett. Just wanted to call and let you know I'm shifting to 1-2.
16: Member level IVS that we what's the visit?
18: Burn flowers grow to
13: it's falling and when it should
16: swear he sees to bat falls to
13: threat one is an E
16: more than hit written bill. I was on do remember for memory
13: that is TV as a lies and products per products rate day just as in is because I and which they grasped at my curb and then had and start talking about what we were seeing on the screen. So we didn't become a news outlet, but we needed to pause.
16: So many
13: come
16: people
13: off air
16: have stories about yeah. how, you know, they were doing, and then they just stop.
13: Yeah.
16: And they're looking at some tiny little TV in the corner of the room and everyone's huddled around and just stopping and staring for an hour or two.
13: It was unbelievable. It was really unbelievable. And obviously, you know, we saw the original footage before they decided that actually it was too graphic. And it was too much because they, you know, afterwards, they then kept showing these Twin Towers collapsing, which was horrific. And they then decided that they weren't going to carry on showing that as well, which I think it was a good move because we didn't need to keep saying it.
16: Was the most astonishing day of news. I've gone back and I've watched the news coverage from, you know, CNN and Fox and ABC and NBC and the BBC and Sky and all the rest of them. I found it morbidly fascinating, but it's such a marker. It's such a, that is when this century truly started.
13: I watched it and I was thinking, is that really happening? Is that you know, I had to. Is that actually happening now?
16: Yeah.
13: And then the second
16: movie,
13: plane,
16: right?
13: Yeah, and then the second plane hit, and then you're like, yeah, this is actually real. But listen, where were you? It's sort of like the sort of JFK moment or the death of Diana. Most most of us remember where we were, what we were doing there. Where were you? Send us your thoughts, your comments at gbnews.com/yoursay, or why not scan the QR code on your screens now. But first, news headlines with Aaron Armstrong.
14: Thank you very much indeed. Good afternoon to you. 4 minutes past 12. Our headlines. The Prime Minister has paid tribute to those who were killed in the September 11th attacks 25 years ago. Andy Burnham says hatred and fear did not have the last word, writing on a wreath left at the September the 11th Memorial Garden in London, that terror will never define us. The royal family have been honouring all those who died at Buckingham Palace. The Duke and Duchess of Gloucester attended a special changing of the guard with the US ambassador to the UK, Warren Stevens, along with his wife, Harriet. Well, earlier, Mr. Stevens paid tribute to the 67 British people who were amongst almost 3,000 killed in the attacks.
19: It's still hard to believe what happened. And it's a tragedy none of us will ever forget, but we'll also never forget the friendship the British people showed us with an outpouring of letters and flowers from all over the country.
14: Well, commemorations have begun taking place in the US to mark the 25th anniversary, with the Stars and Stripes unfurled at the Pentagon. Donald Trump will attend an event there a little bit later. Well, Vice President J.D. Vance will attend ceremonies at the National Memorial in New York. Live pictures from there right now. And there will be a third service held in Pennsylvania. The legalisation of assisted dying in England and Wales could move a step closer later when MPs vote again on a proposal to introduce it. It would allow adults with fewer than 6 months to live to apply to be given help to end their own life, subject to certain safeguards. The broadcaster Esther Ranson, who has campaigned for an assisted dying law, says she is no longer able to travel to Switzerland to end her life because she has become too physically fragile. The economy grew faster than expected in July, despite the impact from the war in Iran. The Chancellor, John Healey, says the 0.4% rise in growth shows a welcome resilience despite the global uncertainty. The Office for National Statistics says the rise was driven by the services industry, thanks to the World Cup and record hot weather. While businesses spent more on AI, city economists had previously forecast zero growth. The Leader of the Opposition, Kemi Badenoch, says the government's planned tourist tax will backfire. Labour's regional mayors in England have pledged to cap a new fee on visitor overnight stays at 5% after warnings from the hospitality industry that it could deter visitors and put jobs at risk. Well, the plan announced by the local government secretary Angela Rayner will allow mayors to impose an uncapped levy with few controls on how they can spend it. It's been welcomed by regional leaders, but the Conservatives say it will deter people from booking trips and holidays.
20: This is a tax on families. What this will mean is that families who decide to come, for instance, to the British Museum, where I'm speaking from today, to look at the biotapestry, stay overnight, they just won't do it. It'll be bad for the local economies. Labour think tax is the answer to everything. Quite often, you raise tax and unintended consequences occur.
14: Energy bills are predicted to go up by £100 per household by the end of the decade because of the failure to upgrade Britain's power network. The Audit Office says a £70 billion programme to restructure the power lines needed to hit the government's clean energy commitment, well, that's all behind schedule. It's estimated the country will face an annual bill of £7.8 billion to switch off wind farms and keep using gas. 50 of the 56 projects are deemed to be behind schedule. And finally, the Green Party has picked leader Zach Polanski as their candidate to challenge Labour in the Holborn and St Pancras seat vacated by Sir Keir Starmer. He was competing against local councillor Hamza Chowdhury for the nomination as local party members voted after online hustings last night. Labour has held that seat continuously since 1983. And Princess Diana's famous revenge dress is going up for auction. She wore the black gown in 1994 on the same night her then-husband Charles publicly admitted his infidelity on national TV. It will be on display in London next month. Ahead of going on sale, Sotheby's expected to sell for around £220,000. Those are your headlines. I'll be back with more a little later.
0: 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It's the way to go. 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
14: 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The FTSE 100 is at 10,677 points.
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13: Good afternoon, Britain. Right, let's go live now to Downing Street, where GB News' political editor Christopher Hope has just left a briefing with the Prime Minister's spokesperson. Christopher, what can you tell us?
21: Good morning, Nana. Morning, Tom. Welcome to Downing Street in Westminster. A quite subdued briefing with the PM's deputy official spokesman. We talked about the assisted suicide bill. That's back in the House of Commons today. We're expecting a vote of MPs today at 2:30. It was jeopardy around that. It could be voted down, in which case I think the issue of assisted dying will then disappear for this Parliament until the next general election. But it could go through, and if it passes unscathed through the Commons, it will be very hard for peers and House of Lords to frustrate the process as they tried last time. For his voting on this, Andy Burnham, he'll be sitting this one out. He's working from Number 10 North today in Manchester. We're told it's a matter of conscience. The PM will remain neutral, even though, of course, earlier this summer he said he was probably against it because he wants to see equal palliative care across the country before the issue of assisted dying is legalised in this country. But should Parliament decide to change the law, Number 10 says the government will ensure it's implemented effectively. Elsewhere, on the tourism tax, that's bubbling under all over the front pages today, concerns about the government taxing Brits taking staycation holidays in the UK, as well as foreigners, of course. Number 10 says it wasn't for Westminster to impose a cap, but they point out that a dozen or so Labour mayors say they won't increase a cap more than 5% of the cost of a stay, so £5 on a £100 room, plus VAT, so a bit more than that. They say there's a choice for local areas, but they will consult these local mayors on what that cap should be when it comes into force by 2029. On the issue of migration, they say this one-in-one-out deal with France is due to be upgraded or changed from next month. We'll see how that plays out. We think the 1st of October is the date, but the relationship between the UK and France is stronger than ever. We are open to any scheme that reduces numbers crossing. We asked them, well, does that include the deal agreed between Reform UK and the National Rally at their conference last Friday, and Number 10 said the idea of using the Navy to take boats back to France is not on the cards. So that's saying no to the idea that Nigel Farage has cooked up with the National Rally Party. And just finally, there's figures out today showing that there are more people with ADHD on benefits than in the army. And on that point, Number 10 says PIP, personal independence payments, are not fit for purpose. We are reforming welfare and restoring face-to-face assessments and ending the culture of being signed off and written off.
16: Well, Christopher Hope, thank you very much indeed for bringing all of that from a very atmospheric Downing Street. I don't know if it's sort of clouds overhead, but it does make it look incredibly cinematic.
13: Mm. All right, well, look, there's been a major development in the row over Labour imposing sanctions on Israel.
16: Yes, Hamas has praised Ed Miliband and said that his use of the term ethnic cleansing is a step in the right direction.
13: Well, here's what the Foreign Secretary said in the House of Commons on Tuesday.
22: The British government agrees that there is ethnic cleansing of Palestinians in areas of the West Bank, perpetrated by settler terrorists. And all too often, the Israeli government has turned a blind eye to this. So I can announce today that we will introduce an import ban on goods from illegal settlements in the occupied territories.
16: Well, the chief rabbi has criticised the Labour Party. He warned that imposing sanctions will only increase the danger faced by Britain's Jewish community.
13: Well, we're joined now by Keith Rowe, who's the vice chairman of the National Jewish Assembly. Keith, welcome to the programme. Look, do you think that Ed Miliband's actions have unintended consequences, some that he didn't foresee? I mean, he's got Hamas proclaiming that he's done a great thing.
2: Well, his actions are entirely foreseeable. It shows something about his political nous. If he didn't foresee some of these things, all the way through since October the 7th, this government has, at some point or another, fallen along with the wishes of Hamas, who, of course, invaded Israel. This government has recognized the state of Palestine, so a state without borders, a state without land, without government, without a currency, so it's not a state, but they've recognized an imaginary state in order to reward terrorism. And this is just one more step along that path.
16: Of course, it's been long-standing British policy that Israel doesn't have the right to be in the West Bank or in Gaza, those 1967 lines, the Green Line, as it's known.
2: Well, it's wrong.
16: Why is that wrong?
2: It's totally wrong. This area of land that has now become colloquially known as the West Bank, but has always in history been known as Judea and Samaria, is the original heartland, and original, it's where the name Jew comes from, Judea. Right the way through, back to the Treaty of Rome in 1922, the Balfour Declaration, at every step along the line, you will see that this particular area is part of Israel. This is one of the lies that has been allowed to perpetuate and has been quoted by governments and media for a number of years along the lines of illegal settlements, all of these things, genocide. They're all incorrect terms, lies that have been allowed to perpetuate, and this land is part of Israel.
16: But the original UN partition plan, and I think it was 1948, didn't include that land in Israel.
2: No, I think you'll find that the original partition plan drew its borders at the River Jordan, which is why the terrorists, who have no interest at all...
16: If the original partition plan...
2: They chant from the river to the sea.
16: Do you mean the only partition was between Israel and Jordan?
2: When the British Mandate of Palestine was split, a larger land section was given to what was then Transjordan,
16: yes,
2: which the King of Jordan then said, Jordan is Palestine and Palestine is Jordan, and the border for that was the River Jordan. Hence, they refer to this as the West Bank.
16: I'm aware of that argument, but that's not how Israel was constructed with the United Nations' original plan. It was divided, the land that you're calling all of Israel was divided into two states, Palestine and Israel. Yes, of course, then all the Arab countries invaded and Israel fought a series of wars.
2: Exactly.
16: And expanded its territory, but ultimately you're ignoring that original UN partition plan where there was called Palestine.
2: Sorry, because you're wrong. The Arabs never accepted that plan and it was never adopted. So it's all very well revising history now. That land, you can call it disputed if you like, but I don't think you can call it illegal. It is not occupied. It is actually part of Israel. And when the British government decides to tell the Israeli government where it can build its housing developments, which they're calling settlements on its own land, this is where part of the problem comes. Imagine if a foreign government...
16: The jurisdiction of the Palestinian Authority. From the river to the sea.
2: Yes, they've given
16: Palestine
2: some jurisdiction. There is some jurisdiction to the Palestinian Authority, and there have been various agreements, and there is Area B, Area A and Area B, and there are all of these things. But this is not the critical point. The government that looks after that area, that is in command of that area is the Israeli government. They look after the planning on that area, and it's not for the British government to tell another government where it can build its housing development.
13: All right, okay.
2: Perhaps our government is jealous that they can actually build some housing, right, whereas our government can't even build a few council houses.
13: All right. What about? Okay. So the other issue is, if we are supposedly placing sanctions on the West Bank or the areas that we feel are in construction, and all the people who are supplying things to that, won't it be difficult to sort of extract which deals are specifically going to Israel and which deals are specifically going to elements in the West Bank? So is that almost a ridiculous proposition from Ed Miliband in the first instance?
2: Totally unworkable. I think the British government were told this by the Israelis over a long period going back, and it's totally unworkable. And of course, the people that this will really damage, it won't damage in a major sense the Israeli government. It will actually damage the Arab workers that are working in these businesses in this area. They are reliant on these jobs. They're well-paid jobs. They're paid proper salaries in these areas, much higher salaries than they would if they were in one of the Arab countries and just as manual labor. They get proper salaries, and this is going to damage them. It's going to drive away jobs, but the actual sanctions themselves are going to be unworkable. And the danger of that is that all Israeli goods could then be brought into question as to whether they apply to the sanctions. And this is just damaging all the way along. It's no way to treat an ally. We're supposed to, in the United Kingdom, to be a long-term ally of Israel. And this is absolutely no way to treat one of your allies. And it's going to damage this country as well. We have defense cooperation, everything.
13: Can I just ask, but isn't the reason why Israel's response has been quite vociferous is because Benjamin Netanyahu is going to face elections very soon, and this is a very bad time for Ed Miliband to be doing this?
2: It's bad timing on a number of issues. It's bad timing because of the Israeli elections, and it's horrendous timing for Jews living in this country as we just go into our major festivals starting tonight, as nightfall comes. That's the start of the religious Jewish New Year. And we all know what happened last Yom Kippur in this country. And of course, as ever, our government is giving succor to the terrorists, and it is a fearful time for us. Mm. I think most Jews in this country are very angry at what's been done, and the timing is no coincidence. It has been done by this government deliberately, and it is causing huge problems for Jews in this country.
13: All right, Keith Rowe, we do have to leave it there. Thank you very much. That's Keith Rowe. He's the Vice Chairman of the National Jewish Assembly.
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13: Well, GB News' chief US correspondent Ben Leo is in New York, and he sent us this report.
23: Yes, good afternoon to you both from New York City, where America remembers today one of the darkest moments in its history. Nearly 3,000 people dying on 9/11, and a report released last...
24: The state it's in. This is our nation. Join me, Jacob Rees-Mogg, for a genuine, honest discussion on where we have been, where we are going, and where we are with the people who set the direction. Tune in to State of the Nation every Monday to Thursday.
23: Followed from smoke inhalation and injuries from the debris that fell over Manhattan 25 years ago. It was a day so significant because in the fact of the mandate of Israel security was the war on terror, a marked rise in Islamist attacks since 11, which we're still feeling the ramifications of today. Yes, there were terror attacks prior to 9/11. Indeed, the World Trade Center, before it fell down in 2001, the tower subject to a bombing in 93 from an Islamist terror. but so many different tales of death, of miraculous survival, and as such, the United Flight 93, the plane, the brave passengers on that plane who teamed together to take hold of the aircraft, rush the terrorists who were heading for Washington, D.C., where it's thought it would be heading for the Capitol building, managed to come to turn the plane, eventually crash into a field in Pennsylvania. Those kind of stories, that heroism, will be remembered today at Ground Zero with a memorial service, which will be attended by Vice President J.D. Vance and, quite controversially, the Mayor of New York City, Zohan Mamdani. Now, he's a configure in this instance because the families of 9/11 victims last week gathered at Ground Zero and called on Mayor Mamdani not to attend today's memorial for a couple of reasons. The one being that he associates himself with a far-left character who most recently in America served 9/11. Separately, another character who was an imam who was charged as a conspirator behind the 1993 bombing of the World Trade Center. But hopefully today all that can be forgotten about, because the attention, the focus, the prayers and the tributes go towards those who died on 9/11, those who died in the years after, and the brave heroics of the passengers, the firefighters, the police, and everybody who gave their efforts that day to clear up what was one of the biggest tragedies in America's history.
13: That's Ben Leo in New York. Well, this is Good Afternoon Britain on GB News. Lots more coming up on today's show.
3: Yes, France wants to scrap the one-in, one-out, one-in-again scheme and replace it with an EU-wide agreement. But the Prime Minister is fighting to keep the current deal alive. But after the break,
13: the Home Secretary, Shabana Mahmood, tells police to use their full powers against balaclava-clad protesters after anti-migrant demonstrations caused disruption last weekend.
3: Well, all of that and more to come. 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
11: Lewis Hall has committed his future to Newcastle United by signing a new contract running until 2031. The 22-year-old left back, who had attracted interest from Manchester United, has agreed a 2-year extension to his previous deal. Hall described the agreement as a really proud moment, highlighting his family's connection with Newcastle and his desire to represent the club's supporters. The former Chelsea defender has made 106 appearances since arriving at St James's Park in 2023 and helped the club win the Carabao Cup last year. That's the latest sport. 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
27: Thinking about hiring a business mentor? 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I'm Mike Green. 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WhatsApp me on 077 20 30 40 50. 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
13: Good afternoon, Britain. 28 minutes after midday. Now, Shabana Mahmood has urged police to use their full powers to arrest protesters wearing balaclavas as further anti-migrant demonstrators and demonstrations are expected in Hampshire this weekend.
16: Yes, it comes after masked men shut down roads in Dover and clashed with police in Portsmouth last weekend, following the arrival of 120 small boat migrants.
13: Well, in a meeting led by the Home Secretary on Thursday, Mahmood urged officers to arrest anyone committing a criminal offence, including those wearing face coverings to intimidate others.
16: Well, joining us now is the former Scotland Yard detective, Mike Neville. So, Mike, just first of all, can we clear up what the law actually is on wearing face coverings to demonstrations?
5: Yes, OK. So this comes under the Criminal Justice and Public Order Act of 1994. And under Section 60AA of that Act, an inspector can declare that people cannot wear face coverings. So the inspector has got to declare that. And then if you refuse to take it off after that order has been given in that particular area for in those particular times, then you can be arrested.
13: So isn't it in the Crime and Policing Act of 2026, it allows officers to designate specific demonstration zones as mask-free, which is part of the a newer act, which has kind of updated it all. So Shabana Mahmood is basically effectively telling the officers to start using those powers, even though there were powers beforehand, which sort of begs the question, why other sort of left-wing protests where they're wearing masks? Nobody really has been talking when they're wearing the mask, but it seems suddenly there's loads of attention when it's more deemed as a more right-wing protest.
5: That's the danger here, isn't it, Nana? Because it'll polarise opinions, because it looks intimidating. I wouldn't like my daughters to walk down the road where there's anybody wearing a balaclava. And we've seen all the trouble in Middlesbrough and Nottingham, where gangs of youths are there committing offences and hiding their faces. But then you've got the protesters saying, you know, we're teachers and NHS staff, and if we show our faces, sort of left-leaning managers will take action against us. And so you've got a real polarisation of society here. And as you've indicated, you know, if you look at the Palestine marches in London, loads of people went faster. Yeah. And you see all these things, and it's like, why wasn't it done then? And I just think that the real problem is, and then it's the police who get accused, rightly and sometimes, of two-tier policing. So it's a massive mess. And what's going to happen is the Home Secretary is just fueling that allegation that the police are targeting one group over the other. And that's not helpful at all, because in a free and democratic society, we expect the police to be even-handed.
16: And here's the peculiar thing. Ultimately, we're expecting the police to make these calls, and there's been a taboo of politicians directing the police to do things, going back to Winston Churchill as Home Secretary.
5: Yes.
16: But without getting too historical, is there a line that is being crossed now with the Home Secretary telling the police what to do?
5: It really does seem to be that, doesn't it? You wouldn't expect the Home Secretary to be given sort of direct orders. The operational independence of the police is an important aspect of our society. And so now you have a situation where the Home Secretary is telling them what tactics to use. That should be down to the senior officer on the ground who's there to make those decisions.
13: But so often the police don't appear to know the law. I mean, do you know what I mean? It's often some of the police officers don't even understand elements of the law, and that's not to denigrate police officers, but it seems to be that that is the way. So I don't see a problem with her insisting that they enforce the laws that are available to them. I think that is a fair comment. After all, that's her job. She is the Home Secretary, but to tell them how to do it would be another thing. But will this extend to people wearing burqas? So, for example, if it doesn't, then if I were a protester protesting on something like immigration, I would dress myself up in a burqa. Do you know what I mean?
5: Well, the easiest thing to do is wear a mask, you know, which is the remnants of COVID, isn't it? And say, oh, I'm really afraid of germs and bacteria. And how can you prove that the person isn't afraid of that? I was at a West Croydon station the other day, and there was a gang of scallywags running around there with COVID masks. And I've no doubt that they were not afraid of COVID. They were just afraid of the CCTV catching them doing something. But You know, so there's always a way around this. So it's a ridiculous situation. But we've got to get back to a society where people can protest lawfully, and that's a good thing, and are not afraid that they're going to be picked on at work or wherever else because they've chosen one side over the other.
13: So Nigel Farage, in a way, is right that nobody should be protesting with any face coverings, be it a burqa, one of the COVID masks, or balaclava, anything. If you're going to protest, and there shouldn't be repercussions. If you do, you should be allowed to protest freely. I agree. Mike Neville, thank you. Thank you, Mike. He's a former Scotland Yard detective. Thank you.
16: Yeah, I have to say, these COVID masks, it's very strange how apparently germophobic so many strapping young chaps in their mid-20s seem to be suddenly. Very odd. Well, this is Good Afternoon Britain on GB News. Lots more coming up on today's programme.
13: France. Now, they want to scrap the one-in, one-out scheme that never worked and want to replace it with an EU-wide agreement as the Prime Minister fights to keep the current deal alive. But first, your latest news headlines.
7: Hi there, let's get you up to date with the headlines. The UK is paying tribute to those killed in the September the 11th attacks 25 years ago. The Duke and Duchess of Gloucester attended a special changing of the guard with the US ambassador to the UK at Buckingham Palace. The Prime Minister says the US and UK stand together in memory of those we lost and in the defence of the values we cherish. MPs are debating whether or not to legalise assisted dying in England and Wales ahead of a new vote in the Commons later. The law would allow adults with fewer than 6 months to live to apply to be given help to end their own life, subject to certain safeguards. The Chancellor, John Healey, says the economy is showing signs of resilience despite the global volatility caused by the war in Iran. New figures show the UK economy unexpectedly grew by 0.4% in July, despite economists predicting no growth at all. And the Green Party has picked party leader Zach Polanski as their candidate to challenge Labour in the Holborn and St Pancras seat vacated by Sir Keir Starmer. He was competing against local councillor Hamza Chowdhury for the nomination. Finally, a dress worn by Princess Diana in 1994, hours after her then-husband Charles admitted to committing adultery, is up for auction. It's expected to sell for around £220,000. You're up to date for the moment. More coming up at one.
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14: Hello, very good day to you. I'm here with your GB News weather forecast from the Met Office. For many, today is going to be a fine day. Some bright, sunny spells around as well. But later on, there's some wet and windy weather set to push into northwestern parts. That's because of a low pressure system currently out in the Atlantic. Currently, we do have a couple of weak fronts across us. The overnight rain has now cleared away from the southeast. And then there are a couple of fronts bringing one or two showers across some parts of the UK, perhaps. But these are going to be very isolated. Most of us will avoid them. Most of us will stay dry, with some bright sunny spells developing through into the afternoon as well. Temperatures getting to highs of around 23, 24 Celsius towards the south, high teens in the north, so a little bit fresher here. But with generally light winds in any sunshine, it should feel relatively pleasant. Into the evening, and it stays fine for many of us. Some late sunshine across much of Scotland. The wind's still pretty light here. For Northern Ireland also, some bright or sunny spells to look forward to through the end of the day. And it's a similar story for much of England and Wales. There will be some sunshine for most of us. Yes, one or two showers can't be ruled out, perhaps around the Midlands. But on the whole, it is going to stay fine for a little while yet. Then overnight, that weather system I mentioned earlier, that sweeps its way in. So we're going to see some wet and windy weather pushing in across much of Northern Ireland, much of Scotland as well, and some parts of Northern England, perhaps the far north of Wales too. Further south and east, however, it's staying dry with clear skies. Could be a bit chilly here, temperatures perhaps getting into mid-single figures. Then tomorrow, the rain across northern parts, it does edge a little bit further southwards. It is going to break up as it goes, but nonetheless, we could see some persistent rain across parts of Wales and into the Midlands by the afternoon. Further south, though, staying dry for a little bit longer, with temperatures, if anything, a bit higher than today. Further north, the rain will be breaking up. Bye-bye.
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17: Good afternoon. 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The A34 northbound is closed after the A415. The M5 northbound exit at Junction 1 is closed. The M42 is closed between Junctions 3 and 2 in Alverchurch. In Scotland, the M90 southbound has a queue and three lanes are restricted between Junctions 1C Admiralty and 1B Ferrytoll. Across Wales, the M4 westbound from J23 Rogiet to J22 Pilning Prince of Wales Bridge is closed. And on the trains, London Overground services between Gospel Oak and Barking Riverside may still be revised, with delays of up to 15 minutes while services recover. For more travel news, go to gbnews.com.
3: Good afternoon, Britain. It's now 39 minutes past midday. And now to the latest developments on Europe's migrant crisis. It's come to light that the French Interior Minister wants to replace the bilateral one-in, one-out, frankly, one-in-again deal with an EU-wide agreement.
13: So more like one-in and 50, one-out and then 50 back in again. Well, this new proposal would see Britain send back small boat migrants. I think we should stop calling them small boat now. It's
3: big
13: just
3: boats.
13: Massive boat migrants in exchange for accepting legitimate asylum seekers from across all 27 EU countries, which is where they've all crossed to get here, so we are anyway.
3: But would this agreement be effective in preventing further channel crossings, or would it be the European Union determining just how many migrants are sent our way?
13: Pretty much all of them. We're joined now by the Director of Migration Observatory, University of Oxford, Madeleine Sumpton. Madeleine, we, as I said earlier, we do kind of get migrants from across the EU anyway, because many of them have travelled through many safe countries before they've even got to the UK, and they do that to get to the UK. So why would this be any different? Because we're doing it anyway.
18: Yeah, I mean, I think from the UK perspective, the key thing is whether what the size is of any deal. Effectively, at the moment, we're looking at a relatively small percentage of asylum seekers who arrive on small boats and are sent back to France. Now, for the UK, it doesn't necessarily make a huge difference if they're sent to France versus sent to Germany or Spain. You know, there are some logistical issues that would have to be considered if it's multiple countries. But the key thing, I think, is how many people are sent, because if it's just a small percentage, it's likely to have a much smaller impact on people's decisions to move than if it was, you know, for example, a majority of people being sent back, which is quite far from where we are now. So I think the UK government, you know, if opening it out to other countries meant they could keep the one-in, one-out principle and remove a lot more people, then I suspect that they would be amenable to that if they thought it was actually going to work and wasn't going to get bogged down in the bureaucracy of dealing with lots of different countries.
13: But they're not removing more people. If 1,700 people come from across whichever and then we send them back, then they send us legitimate ones, so it's equal. That doesn't, you know what I mean? It doesn't make any real difference. It's still the same number. So 1,700 will still be replaced by 1,700. So,
18: that's absolutely right. So basically, the idea of the scheme, what the government is hoping is that it would take, you know, let's say, for example, 1,000 came in, 1,000 came out. What they are hoping is that then, you know, 20,000 fewer people would decide to make the crossing. Because if you got to I'm not saying this is what would happen, but if you got to a stage, just imagine you got to a stage where almost 100% of people decide to make the crossing. Because if you got to if you got to a stage, just imagine you got to a stage where almost 100% of

0: Rwanda plan, which is if you come across, you know that you will not be able to settle in Britain, and sure, okay, they might take in other people from elsewhere or whatever, but ultimately if the principle is you come across and you will be sent back, whether it's to France or to Germany or to Rwanda or wherever else it might be, that would stop the crossings. The problem though, and this was the criticism of the Rwanda scheme as well, how many people are actually going to be sent back? Because if it's currently the one in, one out deal is returning about 4% of small boat migrants, 4% return rate is not a deterrent. You'd have to get up to, I don't know, 80, 90, 95% return rate.
1: Yeah, so I think your analysis is completely correct. And I think I also would say that, you know, the basic idea behind the France one in, one out deal is very similar to the idea behind Rwanda. And the criticism in both cases has been the same, which is that it's always been very unclear whether this will ever operate at any scale. And the same was true of Rwanda. The government had always been a little cagey about precisely what kind of numbers could be expected. And I think that, you know, if it's a small percentage, it remains more of a symbolic policy rather than something that's actually going to have a really big impact on people's decision making.
2: It just needs to be have a deterrent effect. If it does that, then it would work. But we've already done it on a small sample and it has failed woefully. So in my view, expanding something that is failing, I don't see how that's going to work out. But we shall see. Madeline Somerton, thank you very much. Really good to talk to you.
0: Well, it's time for a brand new Great British giveaway now. Your chance to win £110,000 worth of prizes. 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Here's Hayley Sparks with all the details.
3: It's the big one. Your chance to win £110,000 in prizes. Our biggest giveaway of the year so far. 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
4: 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Or post your name and number to GB23 PO Box 8690 Derby DE1 9TT. UK only. Entrance must be 18 or over. Lines close at 4pm on the 23rd of October. We may call the winner live after all entry routes have closed. Please check the closing time if listening or watching on demand. Good luck.
2: Good luck indeed. I was just thinking that if I had the motorhome, I could live in it for a year, pay off anything I owe, and then just buy a house. Do you know what I mean? After a couple of years.
0: Oh, it'd be nice to keep it and drive around the country as well.
2: Yeah, drive around the country, but that would be my house. I wouldn't have...
0: You wouldn't have another home. You'd just live in the motorhome.
2: None of the gypsy. That's what I would be.
0: Well, this is Good Afternoon Britain on GB News. Lots more still to come.
2: Yes, more than 100,000 people are now claiming PIP, PIP, for ADHD. They outnumber Britain's full-time soldiers as the welfare bill keeps spiralling.
0: Well, if you're in search of some holiday sunshine, here's the forecast in Europe.
5: I hope we haven't forgotten anything.
6: 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I tick that box.
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8: Plenty of sunshine on offer around the Mediterranean this weekend. There will be some showers on Saturday over parts of southern Italy. And into next week, we could see temperatures rising once more over the Canaries. Bit of a breeze blowing for Madeira and across southern parts of Spain, but generally hot and sunny for Iberia, the south of France, most of Italy. But as I mentioned, could be some rain across the far south and into Sicily, generally dry and sunny over the Greek islands. More sunshine to come into next week as well, with those temperatures rising in the Canaries.
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10: Good afternoon, Britain. Now, new figures show that more people in Britain are claiming benefits for ADHD than our full-time soldiers in the armed forces.
11: Yes, in April, more than 100,000 people in Britain were receiving personal independence payments for ADHD.
10: And by comparison, there were around 82,000 soldiers serving in the British Army during the same month.
11: So, is Britain's benefit bill spiralling out of control?
10: Well, joining us now is ADHD business coach Maddie Alexander. Underground. Maddie, a lot of people are looking at this saying, come on, like we get that people have severe mental illness and things, but ADHD, does it really rank as severe? And the numbers are spiralling. Do you feel that some people may be taking advantage of it?
12: So, I mean, first of all, it's not a mental illness. ADHD is a neurodevelopmental condition. It is a disability. I don't think that this is a particularly fair, you know, it's not a very fair assumption at all, really. I mean, like, do we compare the number of people who have got Alzheimer's to the number of people who are firefighters? Like, I mean, what's it got to do with the price of fish? That's what I want to know.
11: Well, it's got to do with the price of the benefits bill, because ultimately more and more people are signing on to personal independence payments every single day. And by some estimates, actually by the government's own estimates, one in four people in this country is disabled in some way. And I think the problem here is that there's a spectrum of disability. Mm. Some people are more severely disabled, some people are less disabled. And I wonder if we're just creeping along that spectrum. No one's saying that people are lying about their conditions or whatever, but do we need to draw a line in a slightly different place to where the line is now, as to whether people should be receiving free money from the government?
12: Yeah, so I get what you're saying. Mm. It's not really free money from the government.
11: It's taxpayers' money.
12: But so is anything that taxpayers' money is spent on. So it's a bit of a weak argument. Where I'm coming from, it's just getting our bins collected.
10: No, but that's you know, this is a ballooning number of people. So you know, I'm just referring to the fact that it is taxpayers' money, and a lot of people claiming this, and I totally get
12: what you're saying, but. When people apply for PIP, they don't apply because they have a specific condition. Now, I know that that might not sound like it's true, but it is a fact. Like, PIP is awarded based on how a disability shows up for somebody, how people experience it, and how it affects people on a day-to-day basis. When people put ADHD as one of their disabilities, it will always show up as the lead disability because it starts with an A. They start with the alphabet.
10: Okay, right.
12: So a lot of people who have got ADHD might claim PIP, but the thing with ADHD is there is a lot of co-occurring conditions, and a lot of those can be physical conditions as well. The likelihood of people actually getting ADHD, PIP for ADHD alone is really slim to none. Okay. Now, what we really should be looking at here is, you know, why are people like getting, yeah, there are people who will claim fraudulently. Like, you know, I'm not doubting that or debating that in any way, shape, or form.
11: It might just be people are claiming for something that they have a very mild case of, and they might think they are legitimately entitled to this money.
10: Listen, Maddie, we could talk about this, and we will have to talk again because we didn't get enough time on this, but we do have to go because we've got to read this statement. Thank you very much, Maddie. Now, a government spokesperson said, we are already reforming welfare, narrowing the gap between universal credit standard and health rates, restoring face-to-face assessments, and investing $3.5 billion in employment support to the end of the culture being signed off, written off, I think.
11: Well, this is Good Afternoon Britain on GB News. Lots more after the weather.
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6: Hello again. Very good afternoon to you. I'm here with your GB News weather update from the Met Office. More fine weather to come through the rest of today for many of us, but overnight, some heavy rain, some strong winds will sweep into the northwest, all due to a low pressure system currently out in the Atlantic. At the moment, across the country, we have a ridge of high pressure, which is why it's been a mostly fine day and why there has been some sunshine around. More fine weather to come for most through into the evening, but as I mentioned, rain will spill across parts of Northern Ireland, much of Scotland, and some parts of northern western England and France overnight, with some strong gusty winds as well. Further south and east, it's a drier, clearer picture, and here with some clear skies, temperatures will drop to mid-single figures in rural spots. Could be a few pockets of mist and fog around as well. First thing tomorrow morning, yes, it's wet and windy across Scotland. We're talking gusts of 50, 60 miles per hour perhaps, so some pretty blustery weather to go with the heavy rain. Unsettled conditions as well across Northern Ireland, but the heaviest rain will have started to clear through. A wet start across much of Northern England and some parts of North Wales. Further south, it is drier, brighter, sunnier to start off with, but that wet weather in the north is gradually going to edge its way southwards, not reaching far southern parts through the daytime, but it is going to spread across parts of Wales, the Midlands, and there could be some heavy persistent rain at times here. Towards the north, the more persistent rain will be clearing through, but nonetheless, it stays quite cloudy and a bit damp as well. But in the far south southeast, here it should be bright, sunny, and temperatures a bit higher than today, so feeling pretty warm with lighter winds here as well. Through the end of the day tomorrow, we will see the rain in the more central areas continuing for a little while yet, not really reaching the far south. Further north, it stays pretty cloudy and damp. More fine weather to come for many on Sunday, but an unsettled picture and fresher by the beginning of next week.
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15: 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UK only. Entrance must be 18 or over. Lines close at 4 p.m. on the 23rd of October. Please check the closing time if listening or watching on demand. Good luck.
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10: Good afternoon, Britain. It is 1 o'clock on Friday, the 11th of September. I'm Nana Akwir.
11: And I'm Tom Harwood. Well, Hamas welcomes Britain's sanctions on Israel and praises the Foreign Secretary Ed Miliband after he accused the West Bank settlers of ethnic cleansing.
17: Hey, Mom, it's Brad. Just wanted to call and let you know. I'm sure that you heard that a plane crashed into World Trade Center 1. We're fine. We're in World Trade Center 2.
10: Remembering 9/11, 25 years on from the attacks that nearly killed nearly 3,000 people. Now we'll be paying tribute to the victims and remembering the day that changed the world.
18: A quarter of a century on from a tragedy that changed the world, today Britain stands with the United States to remember the 2,977 lives lost. I'll bring you the latest from a poignant ceremony here in London.
11: Elsewhere, it's the final chance for assisted dying in England and Wales, with MPs set to decide whether the bill should be made law.
10: Growth or gloom? Britain's economy beats expectations with 0.4% growth in July. But Deputy Leader of Reform UK, Richard Tice, says the underlying figures are dire. We'll speak to him live shortly.
11: Shabana Mahmood tells police to use their full powers against balaclava-clad protesters after anti-migrant demonstrations caused disruption last weekend.
10: Migrant deal is under threat. France wants to scrap the one-in, one-out scheme and replace it with an EU-wide agreement as Andy Burnham fights to keep the current deal alive.
11: And Prince Harry responds to the King's insistence that he's just a private citizen by announcing his first draft of public engagements back in the United Kingdom.
10: So, of course, everyone knows where they were when 9/11 occurred. As I said earlier, I was at, you may remember that TV channel, Bid Up TV and Price Drop TV. That was a long time ago, you know, selling all sorts of things. I remember the girl who was on air at the time, because I'd literally just come off air, Nikki Vincent. Nikki Vincent, who's currently presenting in Australia.
11: Interesting.
10: And she's carried on with her shopping telly career. That's what she's doing there. Yeah.
11: Well, I know a lot of people have been writing in saying where they were. There's been some remarkable stories, people being stuck in various countries because of the flight bans. Someone who's who got a scan and found out that their child was going to be a boy that day, kept the scan with the date on it as well. But this hour is quite poignant because at 46 minutes past this hour, it will be precisely 25 years since that first plane crashed into that first tower and completely changed the world. Really quite remarkable to think just how different society became before and after that event.
10: The thing is, I had been inside the World Trade Center before as well, because my dad, we moved to America when I was about 11, and my dad used to work in Wall Street.
11: Wow.
10: On Wall Street, and there, I think either he had, and there was an office within that building as well in one of the towers. But I remember going up the towers, and there's a bit in the middle, there was a bit in the middle where it's just, you just stand, the elevators are in the center, and it's just glass all the way around. And it was terrifying, even just being inside it. I was literally scaling the lifts in the middle just because I didn't want to go near the window.
11: This is one of the brilliant things about those towers, because there weren't big pillars.
10: No.
11: It was a vast space for the offices. It was huge space between the central core and the edges. This is why they collapsed in on themselves, as they did, because it had these big, big open plan floors. Yeah. Other buildings might have had pillars, but the structure of the World Trade Center was... It held the weight of the tower on the very outside of the building and the very core of the building. So once the outside started to fall in and the floors, the beams sort of bent, then everything collapsed.
10: But I think it was also designed that if in an event of it collapsing, that it would collapse downwards rather than outwards or tipping. I think they designed it.
11: I don't think that was intentional.
10: No, but I think it was designed in a way that, you know, that it would, obviously, I don't know. It's such a terrible thing anyway.
11: I don't think they anticipated it.
10: Well, I don't know, but I'm going to have a look a bit more about the construction of the World Trade Center. And if you've got any thoughts or comments, we'd like to hear yours. gbnews.com/yoursay, or scan the QR code on the screens right now. But first, your latest news headlines with Aaron Armstrong.
19: Thank you very much. 1:05 the time. Good afternoon to you. The Prime Minister has paid tribute to those who were killed in the September 11th attacks 25 years ago. Andy Burnham says hatred and fear did not have the last word. Writing on a wreath left at the September the 11th Memorial Garden in London, he said terror will never define us. The royal family have been honouring those who died at Buckingham Palace. The Duke and Duchess of Gloucester attended a special changing of the guard with the US ambassador to the UK, Warren Stevens, along with his wife, Harriet. Well, earlier, Mr. Stevens paid tribute to the 67 British people who were amongst almost 3,000 who were killed in the attacks.
20: It's still hard to believe what happened. And it's a tragedy none of us will ever forget, but we'll also never forget the friendship the British people showed us with an outpouring of letters and flowers from all over the country.
19: Well, commemorations have begun in the United States to mark the 25th anniversary, with the Stars and Stripes flag unfurled at the Pentagon. And Donald Trump, the US president, will attend an event there later. And 9/11 families are gathering at the Memorial Plaza of the World Trade Center, where the names of the victims will be read out from around 1:46 UK time, the moment the first plane crashed into the North Tower. A third event will be held in Pennsylvania, where United Airlines Flight 93 crash landed in a field. The legalisation of assisted dying in England and Wales is being debated right now by MPs. It could move a step closer to becoming law. The bill would allow adults with fewer than 6 months to live to apply to be given help to end their own life, subject to certain safeguards. However, the Conservative leader, Kemi Badenoch, says she has concerns about the bill.
0: It's rushed, it's badly drafted, and I say this as someone who is not in principle opposed to assisted suicide. I think we need to be very careful about what we're doing. I don't think our NHS is ready, and I think this should be something that the government does thoughtfully, not a private member's bill, let alone one which has failed before and which they're trying to ram through with government numbers. I think that's wrong.
19: The Chancellor John Healey says the economy is showing signs of resilience despite the global volatility caused by the war in Iran. Figures from the Office for National Statistics have showed a surprise 0.4 increase in gross domestic product, driven by a rise in the services sector. That was thanks to the World Cup and the record hot weather, and also by the rapid growth of AI. City economists had predicted zero growth. Energy bills are predicted to go up by £100 per household by the end of the decade because of the failure to upgrade Britain's power network. The National Audit Office has a £70 billion programme to deliver the infrastructure needed to hit the government's clean energy commitment is running behind schedule. It's estimated the country will face an annual bill of £7.8 billion to switch off wind farms and keep on using gas. 50 of the 56 projects that are deemed essential to hitting that target are behind schedule by at least a year. The Green Party's picked Zach Polanski, the party leader, as the candidate to challenge Labour in the Holborn and St Pancras seat vacated by Sir Keir Starmer. He was competing against local councillor Hamza Chowdhury for the nomination. As local party members voted last night, Labour has held the seat continuously since it was created in 1983. Finally, Princess Diana's famous revenge dress is going up for auction. She wore the black silk gown in 1994, on the same night her then-husband Charles publicly admitted his infidelity on national television. It will be on display in London next month. Ahead of going on sale, Sotheby's expect the dress to sell for up to £220,000. That is it for the moment. I will bring you a bit more news in about 25 minutes' time.
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19: 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The pound will buy you $1.35 and €1.15. A gold cost £3,554 per ounce, and the FTSE 100 at 10,596 points.
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11: Good afternoon, Britain. It's now 10 minutes past one. And the economy grew by 0.4% in July. Now, this beat expectations because services were boosted by the World Cup, hot weather and increased spending.
10: But Reform UK's Richard Tice says the underlying figures are still dire, pointing to the falls in production and construction.
11: And the fall in construction has been precipitous. But there's some good surprising news for the Chancellor, John Healey, today ahead of next month's budget.
10: Well, here's what the Transport Secretary Heidi Alexander told us this morning.
22: It is good news that we have seen these latest figures showing growth. It obviously comes against a challenging international backdrop. But look, this government is determined to get this country's economy firing on all cylinders. It's why I'm stood here in Derby today at the Alstom train manufacturing facility and why we're announcing a £1 billion investment into a new fleet of battery-powered trains. This is British innovation. This is going to secure jobs here in Derby.
11: Well, we're joined now by the deputy leader of the Reform Party, Richard Tice. Richard, of course, 0.4 doesn't sound like a lot. I'm not going to pretend it does sound like a lot, but it is more than people expected. Do you think that this is perhaps the economy turning a corner?
23: Of course not. But doesn't it show how bad things are, that people's expectations were for essentially the square root of zero? And the two key figures, because yes, services is up a bit, But you know, for a government that has talked about reindustrializing Britain and focusing on an industrial strategy month after month, actually, production down by 0.5% over 3 months. Construction down by 0.5% over 3 months. You know, these are disastrous numbers, and they're all driven around the deindustrialization of Britain because of the high energy costs, because of net zero. And there you are with your pictures of Heidi Alexander standing in front of a train. You should ask her, why has Transport for London bought over 300 Chinese electric buses to drive around London at a cost of hundreds and hundreds and hundreds of millions of pounds? Where's this pro-British manufacturing strategy when we're sending all our money to Beijing to buy Chinese buses, for heaven's sake?
10: So, Richard, what should they be doing? Of course, you've talked about energy prices being high, but what power do they have to lower them? And what else should they be focusing their energy on, really?
23: It's incredibly simple. You scrap net stupid zero, you get rid of all of the dark green levies, policy costs, transmission costs. You just heard in your news item there about the vast extra costs, the constraint payments, the balancing payments, the extra transmission costs from all of these wind farms. It's incredibly simple. Just think of it like this. The cost of renewables plus backup, when the wind doesn't blow and the sun doesn't shine, must cost more than backup. You don't have to be a rocket scientist to work this stuff out. And all of this slow growth is ultimately driven around over-regulation, over-taxation, and high energy costs. Just this week, we've seen JLR, sadly, announcing 4,000 redundancies as their productions collapsed from 400,000 to under 200,000 in just 7 years. I mean, it's a catastrophe in front of our very eyes.
10: But wasn't part of that driven by the tariffs and all the confusion there? I mean, there's a, you know, Donald Trump with his tariffs. Isn't a lot of that part of the impact?
23: No, this has been going on relentlessly because of high energy costs. And then because of the increasing employment regulations imposed by Labour, this is not some six-month gig. This has been a disaster that's been driven over the last 7 years. And I said in the Commons 2 days ago, what a coincidence that JLR's problem started with net zero in 2019, the ZEV mandates that all the car manufacturers had. Western car manufacturers are heading into the dustbin of history unless we put 100% tariffs on all Chinese electric vehicles, like the Americans have done. Otherwise, we will not have a car industry in 5 to 7 years' time.
11: That is a whole extra conversation to be had, and another point. I do want to dive into it at some point with you, Richard. But looking at this construction number, I mean, it is astonishing that we are having less built in this country, that 0.5% contraction, when this was a government that was elected on getting Britain building, on banishing the blockers. And I just want to put it to you that perhaps it has been very, very difficult for parties of all stripes to get rid of the planning restrictions that enable that prevent building, whether that's infrastructure or homes or whatever else. And one of the reasons why it's really, really difficult to get rid of this red tape is that quite a lot of people like this red tape. Quite a lot of people like being able to say, I don't want a new road or a new railway or a new housing development near me.
23: I've never met anybody who likes red tape and bungling bureaucracy, but I launched a planning teal paper at our brilliant Reform Party conference last week, setting out how you can free up planning restrictions, make it cheaper, faster, easier, lower cost to build homes, prioritising brownfield sites big time. And that's, I would urge everybody to read that. It's on our website. Put in your thoughts to that, because our town centres are in crisis. Our urban areas are neglected. I'm in Boston as we speak, and the state of Boston, frankly, is dire with lots of vacant, derelict sites that need building on. We've got to be bold, we've got to be brave, and give some proper tax incentives in order to kickstart regeneration, rebuilding of our town centres. It can be done. And I don't deny the Labour Party's ambition, but because none of them ever built anything in their lives, none of them ever worked in the private sector, none of them run a business, they just don't know what they're doing. They love process, they love red tape. And the consequence is that the construction sector is going backwards, production's going backwards. I want to drive it forwards in eighth gear of a wonderful combustion engine car.
10: Isn't this all exacerbated by the fact that a lot of the policies are driving away many of the wealth creators as well? We heard the other day that we've lost a billionaire who contributes millions in the tax take.
11: Hundreds of millions, yes.
10: Which means that now that will fall on the middle and working classes. Of course, somehow we have to recoup that.
23: Exactly. And that's the utter stupidity of the politics of envy. If you lose people who are paying hundreds of millions of tax every single year, that has to be paid by everybody else. We need more wealth creators. We need more billionaires living here, investing here, employing people here, creating new businesses here. Bring it on. And that's why reform will change that culture. We should celebrate hard work, celebrate taking risks, celebrate making money, and celebrate employing people. Make it easier, not harder.
11: Do you think that there's something that's a little bit ethereal about how very often economic figures come about? I mean, vibes matter. And when the Labour government got in 2 years ago and it was relentlessly miserable about the state of everything in the country and then told everyone we're going to have a really horrible budget and then had another really horrible budget and announced the tax rises and didn't announce anything nice and everyone was just shocked at the state of everything.
10: It's going to get worse before it gets better.
11: Yeah, all of those things. Do you think that actually Andy Burnham, because he's a bit of a happy chappy, because he's a bit of a sort of Borisian figure, perhaps even, relentlessly positive, saying good things, even if he doesn't change any policy, actually some good vibes might help the economy a little bit?
23: There's a balance, because yes, everybody wants hope. Everyone wants to be optimistic, but equally, people are sick and tired of being basically misled that everything's fine when actually everybody can see it's clearly not fine. So a bit of realism, a bit of actually candor, telling people, look, it's tough. We've got to make some difficult decisions. We're spending too much money. We've got to make some cutbacks. We've got to cut out the waste, make some efficiencies, get rid of daft over-regulation. We all want smart and safe regulation. And then actually, we can infuse people, just make it easier to do stuff. And yes, sometimes that involves taking a bit of risk. Well, let me tell everybody, the biggest risk in life is never taking one. If you stay in your bedroom all day, you're not going to get out, earn a living, grow a business, and be successful. It is as simple as that. And so we've got to push on. We've got to be optimistic and entrepreneurial. And sometimes that involves taking a few risks.
10: All right, Richard Tice, very quickly, should they cut welfare, the welfare bill?
23: Of course. And Robert Jenrick announced a few weeks back, you know, we've identified savings of up to £50 billion over the life of a parliament. We've got to stop paying welfare to overseas nationals. We've got to stop paying welfare for people who are having a bad Monday and think they've got mild anxiety. They haven't. They've just got a bad Monday. Crack on. Push on, folks.
11: Well, Richard Tice, thank you very much indeed for joining us on this day of mixed economic news for the government.
10: Thank you very much. Right, it's fast approaching 20 minutes after 1 o'clock, and today is the 25th anniversary of the 9/11 terror attacks, where almost 3,000 people, including 67 Britons, were killed after terrorists hijacked four planes, two of which struck the World Trade Center in New York City.
11: Well, I can see live pictures here of people, of course, commemorating that event. It's just about 26 minutes until it's the 25-year point of that first plane. Let's speak now to our reporter, Isabel Fekulak. She's at the Olympic Park in East London, where a memorial service took place a little bit earlier today. Isabel.
1: Well, good afternoon, Tom and Nana. Yeah, an extremely poignant ceremony has just concluded here at Queen Elizabeth Olympic Park in East London. We heard from a huge range of speakers here, and at the centre of this service is this remarkable piece of artwork behind me, a sculpture made from steel that was recovered from Ground Zero 25 years ago in London, a physical show of London and the United Kingdom's connection to the United States and how they stood in solidarity with them on that day 25 years ago. Now, this event today, this poignant ceremony organised by a charity called Since 9/11. Now, as much as it was wholly to do with remembering those 2,977 lives that were lost, including 67 British nationals, a huge part of this service today today was about the future and the younger generations, educating those who are in schools today about what happened that day. Of course, every school child at this moment in time wasn't alive during the attack, so won't remember it happening, but the charity is committed to educating those children about it, and they have a free education programme created by the world acclaimed UCL Institute of Education for all UK secondary schools, meaning that children can learn about this tragedy and learn from it. Now, one of the children spoke today at the service, Victoria, her name was. She said that most of the younger generations in school haven't heard about 9/11 and that it could happen again if we don't try to change the world we live in. She said it's important that children understand that this is wrong and unjust. And today, people were certainly remembering those that were lost. We heard from family members of those who lost their lives alongside survivors of this London 7/7 bombings. And it was an extremely emotional service here today to commemorate the lives of those that we died on 9/11 25 years ago, a quarter of a century ago today.
11: Well, Isabel, thank you very much indeed. It's worth worth thinking about the ties between the United Kingdom and the United States. British people were the second largest nationality after the Americans who lost their lives that day. So many Brits work in financial services in the towers, were tourists there. I mean, it is, I think, often viewed as an American tragedy, but actually it is, I think, perhaps the largest terrorist attack that has ever, in one go, killed Brits.
10: Well, I mean, the pictures that you see there are from New York City. That's live there, where they're having a memorial. What I did find quite interesting was that Isabel pointed out that she read something that a young girl had written and said that a lot of young people, have never heard of 9/11 and don't know that it happened. And I think that's quite shocking that actually, in this day and age, we're not telling, teaching our children historical moments like this, because it is a big moment.
11: It's difficult, though, when it's just 25 years. 25 years ago doesn't feel like it's historical enough to be on the history syllabus, really.
10: No, I think it is, because it's such a huge event, and it really was kind of the start.
11: For instance, when I was growing up, we didn't have the Falklands War on the history syllabus, because to a lot of people, it's not really ancient history, is it?
10: Well, it should have been there, though. It's even educating people of what's going on and what's happened in the past. But anyway, how far back do you go when you teach history?
11: So much that happens. Well, we'll be back in New York, of course, as that ceremony gets underway a little bit later. This is Good Afternoon Britain on GB News. Coming up,
10: President Donald Trump is about to attend a ceremony at the Pentagon marking 25 years since the 9/11 attacks. We'll bring you that live as America remembers nearly 3,000 people who were killed. But after the break,
11: France wants to scrap the one in, one out, one in again scheme and replace it with an EU-wide agreement. But Andy Burnham is fighting to keep the current deal alive.
10: But all of that and much more to come. You're with GB News, Britain's number one news channel.
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24: Lewis Hall has committed his future to Newcastle United by signing a new contract running until 2031. The 22-year-old left back, who had attracted interest from Manchester United, has agreed a 2-year extension to his previous deal. Hall described the agreement as a really proud moment, highlighting his family's connection with Newcastle and his desire to represent the club's supporters. The former Chelsea defender has made 106 appearances since arriving at St James's Park in 2023 and helped the club win the Carabao Cup last year. That's the latest sport. For more, go to gbnews.com.
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12: Good afternoon, Britain. It's 28 minutes past one. Now to the developments on Europe's migrant crisis. Yes, it's come to light that the French Interior Minister wants to replace the bilateral one-in, one-out, one-in-again deal with an EU-wide agreement.
10: Which is interesting, frankly, because they are literally crossing many countries across the EU to get to us, so I don't really see what difference it would be. But this is a new proposal which would see Britain send back small boat migrants, and let's not call them small boat, large boat migrants, and they're not large, but the boats are, in exchange for accepting legitimate asylum seekers from across all 27 EU countries.
12: But would this agreement be effective in preventing further channel crossings, or would it be as ineffectual, frankly, as the one-in, one-out deal?
10: Which is incredible why they even want to replicate it. But joining us now is the former Shadow Minister for Europe of the United Kingdom, Khalid Mahmoud. Mahmoud, is that right? Have I said that right?
25: Mahmoud's good enough, thank you.
10: Thank you, Khalid. Okay, Khalid, I look at this and I think, well, just as I pointed out, they are. The migrants who end up in Calais have come from all across the EU anyway, traversing many different countries to come to the UK. So what would be the real difference in this particular proposal?
25: Well, the real difference is they're making it formal now that anybody who doesn't even come to the border will be eligible for this scheme under the French proposal, where anybody in any part of Europe is there, a part of the European Union, can now be eligible to be transferred over to the UK, which is, I find, absurd.
10: Yeah,
12: and I suppose this is why Andy Burnham is wanting to resist this proposal, because it would mean, I mean, someone crosses the border into, I don't know, Romania or Bulgaria,
25: That's
12: the European Union could just decide, nope, you're going to the United Kingdom.
25: Yeah, it's absolutely absurd proposal from the French. But to be honest with you, I think the French have been swinging the proverbial lead for a long time. They've taken over £500 million from us, and they have delivered nothing. Recently, they said that they've stopped so many thousands of people. We see no evidence of that. Mm. Where is the accountability of those people? What are the people that they've stopped? Are those people that stopped have come through another point of sort of getting onto the sea, onto those boats and come through? So I don't see any evidence of that, and I think it's important for us to look at this seriously. And one of the things I think we should do is hit them back with the legislation they have in terms of the European Convention on Human Rights, and under the European Court of Human Rights, we can challenge them because they are allowing people into danger by allowing them onto the boats. We don't know the amount of people that have lost their lives in that, and that should be held at the doorstep of the French because they're allowing those people to get onto those boats.
10: Mm. But do we really have any power at all to stop the EU from ganging up against us and effectively making us the dumping ground? Because that's what it looks like to me.
25: Well, I think that's a way to do it. I think we should test the courts. They keep saying that how good the courts are of the European Union. So let's test them in the court. Mm-hmm. Let's put putting away the blame where it belongs and let the French deal with it. And I think we should make a real effort to be holding them to account.
12: I'm starting to suspect that the French never really wanted to have any migrants return to their... I mean, the return rate is 4% under this one-in, one-out deal. When they announced this, they said that this was going to be a pilot that then expands. And I could see how it would work. If every single coming across on a boat would be immediately returned, it wouldn't really matter that we got one for everyone that returned, because the boats would soon stop, because they'd be seen as an ineffectual way of getting to the country. But obviously, the French have taken so few back that the policy hasn't made a dent at all.
25: Well, with all due respect to the French, I think without going into our deep history, the French have always swung the lead as far as being up front with us. And I think what we need to do now is to take them to task, hold them to account, and even account for the money that they've taken and what's been the real delivery of that. We want to see some evidence in relation to that. And we should hold them to account. It's as simple as that.
10: Yeah, well, I like your idea that, yeah, you use the human rights legislation against them for allowing, in effect, enabling these people to take a dangerous crossing across the channel, although they might argue that it's probably safer than driving, because, frankly, you know, literally everyone gets across. Khalid Mahmoud, thank you very much.
25: Thank you.
12: Well, this is Good Afternoon Britain on GB News. Lots more still to come.
10: Yes, Donald Trump, President Donald Trump, is about to attend a ceremony at the Pentagon marking 25 years since the 9/11 attacks. We'll bring you that live as America remembers the nearly 3,000 people killed.
12: But first, here are the latest news headlines.
19: Thank you very much. Good afternoon to you. 33 minutes past one. Our top stories. The UK paying tribute to those who were killed in the September the 11th attacks 25 years ago. The Duke and Duchess of Gloucester attended the special changing of the guard with the US ambassador to the UK earlier at Buckingham Palace. Well, 9/11 families are gathering at the Memorial Plaza of the World Trade Centre, where the names of the victims will be read out from 1:46 UK time. That's the moment the first plane crashed into the North Tower. MPs are debating whether or not to legalise assisted dying in England and Wales ahead of a new vote in the Commons later. The law would allow adults with fewer than 6 months to live to apply to be given help to end their own life. The Chancellor, John Healey, says the economy is showing signs of resilience despite the global volatility caused by the war in Iran. New figures show the economy unexpectedly grew by 0.4% in July, despite predictions of no growth at all. The Green Party has picked leader Zach Polanski as their candidate to challenge Labour in the Holborn and St Pancras seat vacated by Sir Keir Starmer. He was up against local councillor Hamza Chowdhury for that nomination. And the Princess of Wales has made a private visit to the cancer hospital where she was treated for the illness. Kate met staff and patients at Royal Marsden, where she received care before announcing she was in remission last January, as she heard about the impact of her recent fundraising for the facility. And those are your headlines. I'll have more for you too.
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14: Hello, very good day to you. I'm here with your GB News weather forecast from the Met Office. For many, today is going to be a fine day. Some bright sunny spells around as well. But later on, there's some wet and windy weather set to push into northwestern parts. That's because of a low pressure system currently out in the Atlantic. Currently, we do have a couple of weak fronts across us. The overnight rain has now cleared away from the southeast. And then there are a couple of fronts bringing one or two showers across some parts of the UK, perhaps. But these are going to be very isolated. Most of us will avoid them. Most of us will stay dry, with some bright sunny spells developing through into the afternoon as well. Temperatures getting to highs of around 23, 24 Celsius towards the south, high teens in the north, so a little bit fresher here. But with generally light winds in any sunshine, it should feel relatively pleasant. Into the evening, and it stays fine for many of us. Some late sunshine across much of Scotland. The wind's still pretty light here. For Northern Ireland also, some bright or sunny spells to look forward to through the end of the day. And it's a similar story for much of England and Wales. There will be some sunshine for most of us. Yes, one or two showers can't be ruled out, perhaps around the Midlands. But on the whole, it is going to stay fine for a little while yet. Then overnight, that weather system I mentioned earlier, that sweeps its way in. So we're going to see some wet and windy weather pushing in across much of Northern Ireland, much of Scotland as well, and some parts of Northern England, perhaps the far north of Wales too. Further south and east, however, it's staying dry with clear skies. Could be a bit chilly here, temperatures perhaps getting into mid-single figures. Then tomorrow, the rain across northern parts, it does edge a little bit further southwards. It is going to break up as it goes, but nonetheless, we could see some persistent rain across parts of Wales and into the Midlands by the afternoon. Further south, though, staying dry for a little bit longer, with temperatures, if anything, a bit higher than today. Further north, the rain will be breaking up. Bye-bye.
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15: Good afternoon. 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The M27 eastbound is closed between junctions 8 and 9 in Burslinden. The M42 southbound is closed between junctions 7A and 7 in Alverchurch. In Scotland, the A720 westbound has two lanes restricted between the A7 at Sheriff Hall RBT and the A68 at Miller Hill JCT. Across Wales, the M4 eastbound at J43 Landarcie is closed. And on the trains, Cross Country, East Midlands Railway, Greater Anglia and Great Northern Services are facing major disruption in the Ely area until 15:45 after a person was hit by a train. For more travel news, go to gbnews.com.
12: Good afternoon, Britain. It's 38 minutes past one, and a series of events are taking place today in New York City and around the world to mark the 25th anniversary of the 9/11 terrorist attacks. We can see two pictures on our screens right now. We're looking at New York City on our right and at the Pentagon on our left, where we can see a number of leaders, former presidents as well, have gathered in order to commemorate the events of 25 years ago.
16: Well, 2,977 people were killed. Many young people may not know what happened that day, but hijackers crashed two planes into the Twin Towers. It was the World Trade Center, which I visited when my parents used to live in America. Let's cross to
12: and of course another plane into the Pentagon, and a fourth plane crashed into a field in Pennsylvania, downed by the passengers who learned of the events from the air.
16: All right, well, let's cross live to New York and speak to US journalist Nelson Aspin. Nelson, thank you very much for joining us. Now, this is obviously a huge day in New York in particular. Obviously, there were other areas where the planes crashed. But what are people saying, and what is the atmosphere like in America at the moment? Well,
17: as it is every year, but especially this year on the 25th anniversary, it's a very, very somber occasion, especially for New Yorkers. Any of us over the age of 30 or 35, I'm definitely over 30 or 35, but we remember that day so vividly. We remember where we were, how it felt, the fear, just the fear. And you mentioned the thousands of people who perished that day. And every year, more and more people are still passing away from toxic air, 9/11 cancer-related issues. So the effects of 9/11 never go away.
12: I know you live in New York City, Nelson. I mean, it must have been, I don't know if you were in the city on the day itself, but just the pictures of the scale, we all think about those two towers. But after their collapse, the spread of the dust, of the debris, of the carnage, it's almost unimaginable.
17: What's particularly noteworthy about that, it was so unimaginable, such a nightmare scenario for Manhattan in particular, that the fact that 25 years has passed and so many people seem to have forgotten the impact, the emotional impact, the toll it has taken, which just goes to show you the power of time and not necessarily in a good way. I was supposed to be in New York that day and was on assignment on the West Coast, but I was up and aware of what was happening, and the paralyzing fear of the unknown, everything shut down. The entire country stopped. Air traffic stopped. Communication phone lines were down. So you were isolated and paralyzed, and you couldn't reach loved ones. You didn't know the status of things. So really something unimaginable then, but even more so now. And there's nothing to say that it couldn't happen again.
16: I mean, it is, since that day, what has America sort of done in terms of more safety, in terms of or more awareness that this is something that could happen? Because I remember watching that movie, Tower Inferno. I don't know whether you ever saw that, and how people got out of this tower that was on fire. And it was one of those things that you thought, oh, that would be so frightening if it happened. So what has America done to sort of try and, if possible, as you said, it could happen again, try and prevent this from happening again?
17: It's definitely changed the psyche of Americans, and perhaps all cultures. Now, if you were to feel an earthquake or in a certain alarm would sound, it triggers an emotional response, a sense of fear, of unknown, an ability not to panic. Certainly the security measures, anyone who's ever stood in line for airport security and taken off their shoes and belts, we've all done that. This is all a direct result of 9/11 and terrorism, and we have to call it what it was. It was terrorism. Yeah. This is why a lot of New Yorkers are 9/11 and terrorism, and we have to call it what it was. It was terrorism. Yeah. This is why a lot of New Yorkers are.

0: attorney to Al-Qaeda terrorists. She was defense attorney to one Al-Qaeda terrorist who was the brother of someone who hijacked Flight 77. That's the plane that crashed into the Pentagon, where we're looking now on the left of our screens. He's also had past associations with a man called Hassan Piker, who said America deserved 9/11. His associations, Zohran Mamdani's associations, are incredibly controversial and have really unleashed a sort of tide of emotion in New York.
1: Deservedly so, and you wonder why families of victims are outraged. And at that very ceremony that you mentioned, when Mayor Mamdani was signing papers, he actually had his police commissioner, Jessica Tisch, hand the pen that he signed the papers with to that very lawyer, who's now working in his administration. The mind boggles at all of this. Meanwhile, Commissioner Jessica Tisch continues to be an amazing saving grace within the administration. She's promised heightened security at Jewish institutions, which are facing problems like they've never seen in the history of New York City.
2: Well, we're just seeing pictures live now, and we're listening live. Let's have a listen to what's going on right now as we approach the time that the first flight hit the World Trade Center.

0: 1 minute silence to mark the time that Flight 11 hit the first North Tower at the World Trade Center. That was 8:46 a.m. New York time.
1: And that is, of course, 1:46 British time. This was a moment when the whole world began to look at New York, the astonishing images of smoke billowing from that one tower. Most TV news at the time thought that this could have been an accident, a terrible accident of a plane, and perhaps a small plane was the thought at first, accidentally flying in to that first tower. But it was only in 15 or so minutes' time when the second plane hit and the world knew that this was not an accident, that this was a deliberate attack. And those are the words that were whispered to George W. Bush, who is, of course, attending this ceremony here in New York today, where he was whispered to while attending a children's reading event down in Florida. A second plane has hit the second tower. America is under attack. And at that moment, I think the world changed forever.
2: Vincent Paul Abante.
3: Lawrence Christopher Abell.
2: Alana Abraham.
3: William F. Abrahamson.
2: Richard Anthony Achetta.
3: Henrik Bernard Ackerman.
2: Paul Aquavita.
3: Christian Adams.
2: Donald Leroy Adams.
3: Patrick Adams.
2: Shannon Lewis Adams.
3: Stephen George Adams.
2: Okay. Ignatius Udo Adonga.
3: Christy A. Adamo.
2: Terrence Edward Adderley Jr.
3: Sophia B. Otto.
2: Lee Adler.
3: Daniel Thomas Aflita.
2: Emmanuel Akwasi Afakwa.
3: Alok Agarwal.
2: Mukul Kumar Agarwala.
3: Joseph Agnello.
2: David Scott.
0: A listing of those who were killed in the World Trade attack and those who were killed with the other planes that crashed as well. 2,977 people were killed when the two planes crashed. But let's speak to Greg Svensson, who's the chairman of Republicans Overseas UK. He was at World Financial Centre next to the North Tower on 9/11. Greg, how poignant is this moment today for you?
4: Yeah, it's amazing to think about it, Nana. And it was almost down to the minute a few minutes ago, 25 years ago, when the first plane hit it. I think it was 8:44. So, yeah, obviously it's a big day here in the U.S. You know, my son's fiance lost her father on 9/11. He was a bond trader like me, probably 40 meters away. And so, yeah, it's a big day. And, you know, these recollections are difficult to watch.
0: Well, you were at 3 World Financial Center, which was next to the North Tower, on that very day. So what was the recollection of your experience on that day?
4: It was crazy. I mean, 3 World Financial was connected to the North Tower by Pedway, and so we really felt the movement, the noise, the shock on first plane hit, although we had no idea what had happened. And I was actually also there in 1993 for the first World Trade Center bombing. So, you know, it's something that, you know, in 93, we never even left the building, crazy enough. But we knew something was up, but had no idea the scale of it. And then we were watching the fire from the corner at the North Tower when the second plane hit, which was further away. So I didn't actually see the second plane, but, you know, it was when the second plane hit that we realized that this is a, you know, full-on attack.
0: Sorry, I'm just curious as to what you did then. Did you actually leave where you were, or you said you were actually inside your building throughout?
4: No, yeah, we went straight up the West Side Highway, so we kind of ran initially. You know, when the second plane hit, there was a lot of debris coming down, and you can see people jumping out of the North Tower. Wow. So, you know, it was pretty clear when the second plane hit that the noise was overwhelming. So, yeah, the whole crowd that was standing outside of the North Tower watching it, you know, ran north. And I ended up heading to Midtown, which is about a 7-mile walk, you know, later in the day. But after the first one, we thought we were going back into the building. I mean, I was kind of waiting with a client of mine, Pat Scheuer, who's still a great friend. And we thought we were going back into the building like we did in 1993. Oh. So So it was, but yeah, when the second plane hit, it was, I think, you know, everybody realized in the area, but the entire crowd, very dense, very, very crowded. The entire crowd was moving north while the firemen were moving south. It was kind of wild. You know, as they were running into the tower with their gear, you know, and we were running the other way. It was kind of crazy.
1: And so many of those names that are being read out now at the permanent memorial to the Twin Towers and the whole tragedy. So many of those who died were those who ran in to help people. Those firemen and women who were doing the best. And I don't suppose anyone. It seems so obvious now that the towers collapsed. I don't suppose anyone at the time thought that that was even a possibility. These seemed like such permanent, solid structures of New York.
4: Yeah, it was incredible. I mean, nobody expected that. And these, you know, these brave firemen running into the building, they couldn't have anticipated that the buildings would fall, but they had to know something was unsettling. To go up, you know, 75 or 100 flights, you know, flights of stairs, it's just an amazing effort. And I can't imagine that they didn't think that something could, you know, something really difficult was going on.
0: Yeah, but you wouldn't think that, as Tom said, there was such a stable structure, and you would just never envisage that they would collapse, even though a plane had hit each of those towers. And of course, that wasn't the only place where there were issues. Of course, there was the Pentagon, and then another plane that crashed into a field, which was directed by the people on board, again saving many lives.
1: And I wonder, actually, Greg, if Flight 93. The flight, of course, that was overpowered by the passengers. They, of course, had mobile phones on board and had heard from people on the ground what was happening. They knew that the plane, that this was now a suicide mission. Obviously, with the other three hijackings, people thought, as hijackings seemed to be at that time, there were lots of sort of Palestinian hijackings of planes, and the planes are taken away, they're landed somewhere else, and then there's a sort of hostage situation. And I suppose most of the people sitting on those planes had no idea that this was going to be a suicide mission.
4: Yeah, I imagine the second plane that hit the South Tower, that was going at a really accelerated pace, you know, really high speed. I'm sure that they knew something was going on because, you know, they were obviously off course. But, you know, look, the you know, United Flight 93 that crashed into the field in Pennsylvania, you know, even though it was arguably the worst day in American history, it was also in many ways the best day when you see that kind of heroism. And I'm thinking about Wells Crowther, who was a Boston College alumni like me, or alumni, and he, you know, ran up and down rescuing people up and down the top floors of the South Tower until the building collapsed, and he died, but not before saving a dozen people. So, you know, and then you look at the firemen as well. I mean, it just was an incredible moment of bravery and you know, courageousness for many Americans. And that, you know, let's roll was the line that was used on United Flight 93, and they did roll, and good for them.
0: Well, there was also Flight 77. That's the one that crashed into the Pentagon. Well, all the passengers on that plane were killed, but so were 125 civilians and military personnel who were actually inside the building.
4: That's right. Yeah, there's a ceremony going on, you know, at the Pentagon, right across the Potomac, sitting right now. So yeah, it was, you know, that people often forget about the Pentagon because the focus was on New York, but yeah, that was a really tragic moment for people in Washington.
1: And of course, that Flight 93, that fourth plane, the 9/11 Commission reports determined that was due to head either for the White House or for the Capitol, which would have been perhaps an equal symbol of the destruction of American democracy. I can't imagine what it would have been like to sort of see a plane fly into the Capitol. I mean, the fact that was avoided, I suppose is a very, very small blessing from that day. But my goodness me, the scale of destruction elsewhere, unimaginable.
4: Yeah, it was
5: the right
4: incredible
5: thing to do.
4: You know, obviously the White House was evacuated, you know, when the news became clear that, you know, these were massive attacks. And so, yeah, it could have been a lot worse, I suppose. But you know, again, good for those brave men on Flight United 93 for crashing into the field. Pennsylvania.
5: I wonder, Greg, if an attack like this, even ignoring all of the extra security that there is now at airports, even ignoring the TSA and the scanning of bags and the limits for water and all the rest of it, all of that, I wonder if another 9/11 would now be impossible, simply because every single person on this earth knows that planes were flew into buildings on that day, knows that people can hijack planes not just to land them elsewhere and do a hostage thing, but actually as a suicide mission. And that knowledge was what downed 93. That knowledge was what allowed those passengers aboard Flight 93 to be so heroic, to lay down their own lives to save others. I suppose, frankly, it's hard to imagine a successful hijacking of a plane in the same way of those first three flights today.
4: Yeah, surely it's a lot more difficult, and thankfully we haven't seen another one. But yeah, I wouldn't say it's impossible. And you know, we are, I think, all Americans, but especially those of us who are at, you know, ground zero, we're very conscious when we board planes. I'm always looking around and making sure that there's no one suspicious. And, you know, there's stories of people being, you know, escorted off of planes if they look particularly shady. So, you know, I think the awareness is a lot different than it was before 9/11, that's for sure.
0: Yeah, you talk about awareness, but as you sort of, when you opened up, as you pointed out, that a lot of people don't know about 9/11. I'm wondering, is that how it is in New York? Well, the younger generation, many of them are not aware of what happened that day.
4: Yeah, I think I heard a statistic this week that one third of Americans were not born, you know, or before 9/11. So, you know, I think there's definitely a different sense of awareness versus the generation that you know, grew up with it. And surely my children, you know, because of my experience, but, you know, as well as others, you know, and you're seeing, you know, I mentioned my son, you know, these young people that are in their late 20s now, that were, you know, toddlers, or, you know, my daughter was a newborn at 9/11. You know, they're getting married. They're, you know, they're sort of moving on, but on the other hand, well aware of what happened, and especially in the New York region, where, you know, there's so much connectivity to that day still. And so, yeah, I can imagine there are many who don't get it and don't understand it. But I think if you're growing up in New York or the New York area, you're surely well aware of it, because you're not far from a friend who lost their parents, or, you know, or a friend who lost, you know, another loved one. You know, if you went to my high school, for example, where we lost 70 people between alumni and parents of students at my high school. It's really hard to ignore. So I think the lessons are still there. I think in the New York area, for sure, yeah. It's still a topic.
5: Yeah, the scale is just unimaginable. Well, we're going to look into the Pentagon now. Thank you, Greg Swenson. Thank you very much indeed. We're just going to have a little look at the Pentagon, where there is this ceremony due to begin. Donald Trump due to speak at the Pentagon, of course, just the other side of the Potomac River from Washington, D.C., this in the very edge of Virginia, where, of course, the headquarters, really, of the American military is in this famous and enormous building that was one of the most symbolic strikes that day. The terrorists, of course, clearly wanting to strike at the heart of American financial power in the Twin Towers in New York, the heart of American military power in the Pentagon, and it is suspected wanted to strike at the heart of American democracy as well, with that fourth plane that, as we've been discussing, was so heroically downed by its passengers. Let's listen in to this ceremony as Donald Trump approaches the podium.

Please remain standing for the presentation of colors and the playing of the national anthem performed by the President's own United States Marine Band, directed by Lieutenant Colonel Ryan Nowlin, and the Joint Armed Forces Chorus, directed by Major Richard Viglucci.

0: Ladies and gentlemen, please be seated.
1: Dr. Paul W. Ambrose. Specialist Craig S. Amundson, United States Army. Petty Officer, 3rd Class, Melissa Rose Barnes, United States Navy. Master Sergeant, Max J. Belkey, United States Army, retired. Dr. Yenino Bitru. Petty Officer, 2nd Class, Chris Romeo Bishendat, United States Navy. Carrie R. Blagburn. Colonel Canfield D. Boone, United States Army. Mary Jane Booth. Donna M. Bowen. Alan P. Boyle. Bernard.
2: We're listening to a ceremony taking place at the Pentagon, just outside of Washington, D.C., where, of course, a third plane crashed, killing many, many people who were both civilians and members of the armed forces working and being around the Pentagon that day. Their names are being read out in the presence of the President, Donald Trump.
3: Well, of course, I mean, as you're watching here on GB News, we're bringing you a series of events that have taken place around the world today, lots of them to mark the 25th anniversary of the 9/11 terror attack, where almost 3,000 people, including 67 Brits, died when terrorists hijacked 4 planes.
2: And of course, 2 of those planes struck the World Trade Center, those twin towers in New York City. But another plane crashed into the Pentagon, killing many more people. A 4th plane, where the 9/11 Commission report expects it was due to be crashing into either the White House or the U.S. Capitol, a 4th plane was downed in a field in Pennsylvania by the passengers on board that plane. A really shocking series of events that the whole world remembers 25 years on. But I think it's worth posing the question, is that threat still there? Could another 9/11 scale attack happen today?
3: Well, we're joined now by Roy McComb, who is a former detective chief superintendent in the police service of Northern Ireland, to talk about this. So, look, it's, you know, obviously today is it's 25 years since that happened. What kind of changes have been made now? Because as a lot of people are alluding to, could we prevent something like this from ever happening again?
4: Well, good afternoon. Nobody will forget the events of this time 25 years ago, and everything that is being done now by law enforcement and the intelligence agencies is trying to prevent something like that happening. But what we have at the moment is very clearly outlined by the director of MI5, that the UK is facing threats from all angles, from every part of the world, as well as internally. The last count, the security services were managing something like 800 live investigations at this point, with over 1,000 high-risk individuals. Now, given that it took 20 people to plan and to execute the events of 9/11, having 1,000 highly motivated individuals who pose a threat against the United Kingdom shows the gravity that the UK is facing at this point in time.
2: On the one hand, 9/11 was, of course, a highly coordinated, highly structured, highly rehearsed attack involving dozens of people. Is that scale of attack now unimaginable, given the security services that we have, given the intelligence that we now have? Is it more the case now that we're looking out for lone wolves than these sort of big coordinated attacks?
4: No, I don't believe the. I don't think we can close our mind to the possibility of a large-scale terrorist attack. I think that is the ambition of those who wish to cause harm to the United Kingdom. But you're quite right. There's the possibility and the likelihood of there being attacks driven by self-motivated individuals is of a higher threshold at this point, higher likelihood, and it's much more difficult to prevent. It takes so little for an individual to self-motivate, to walk into a shopping centre, to buy a couple of kitchen knives, and to then go on a killing spree. That is so much more difficult to prevent and so much easier to carry out. But I think the ambition is still for terrorists to carry out a large-scale attack, because that's what gets them the attention worldwide. That demonstrates their capability and their capacity, and that's what wins them other followers, sadly.
3: Well, we're seeing a lot more of this where vehicles, which are normally very, you know, very, well, just perfectly normal vehicles that we use in everyday life, are actually being manipulated as weapons now. We're seeing quite a few cars pushed into Christmas markets and things like that.
4: Well, exactly, and there's not a city in the United Kingdom that doesn't have these barriers put up in public places, and that's a rather sad indictment as to where we've got to in this country. But it's a necessity to prevent people gathering for family events and for celebrations such as Christmas. But it shows the level of willingness of people who are prepared to carry out attacks with very, very little planning. And I think it's testimony to the law enforcement and security services who have thus far prevented some of those horrific attacks that we've seen in recent history, but it is constantly spinning plates. It's trying to prevent the next large-scale attack, but trying to prevent that individually motivated, self-motivated attack is almost now impossible to do.
2: And I suppose it's worth remembering the words of the IRA after the Brighton bomb, that that the security services have to be lucky every single time, and the terrorists just have to be lucky once.
4: Exactly, and I've no doubt that that ideology, that mindset, filters into the people who are planning, as we speak, the next terrorist attack. They only need to break through the defensive systems. They only need to identify one weakness. They only need to find the one shopping centre, the one synagogue, the one church, whatever it may be, to carry out attack, and then they become famous, even if it costs them their lives. And then they have achieved their ambition of creating terror in the minds of the United Kingdom citizens.
3: Listen, it's good to get your view on that. Thank you so much. Roy McComb, a former Detective Chief Superintendent in the Police Service of Northern Ireland.
2: Well, of course, we'll be dipping back into these ceremonies throughout the programme. Donald Trump is due to speak, but only after the many, many, many names of those who were killed have been read out and respected. We'll dip back into this ceremony later in the programme.
3: Well, good afternoon, Britain. If you just joined us, it's just coming up to 2:15, and there's been a major development in the row over Labour imposing sanctions on Israel.
2: Yes, Hamas, the terrorist organisation, has praised Ed Miliband and said that his use of the term ethnic cleansing was a step in the right direction.
3: Well, here's what the Foreign Secretary said in the House of Commons on Tuesday.
5: The British government agrees that there is ethnic cleansing of Palestinians in areas of the West Bank perpetrated by settler terrorists. And all too often, the Israeli government has turned a blind eye to this. So I can announce today that we will introduce an import ban on goods from illegal settlements in the occupied territories.
2: Well, the chief rabbi has criticised the Labour Party. He warned that imposing sanctions will only increase the danger faced by Britain's Jewish community.
3: Well, we're joined now by political commentator Chris Kunzler. Chris, welcome to the programme. So, Ed Miliband, is his intervention useful in any way? Is there a positive aspect or spin on this? Because ultimately a lot of people say that Israel is illegally occupying parts of the West Bank, and the plan would be then to sanction any goods, construction and services that are going to the West Bank or coming from the West Bank. Is it even workable?
6: Well, I mean, there are quite possibly a large amount of workarounds, which is just goods being repackaged that are from the West Bank and claiming that they've been made in other parts of Israel. But it's still a step in the right direction, even if it's small and far too late, because Israel obviously is engaged in ethnic cleansing. They have been for decades. It's the very premise of the state. Remove the Palestinians and create a demographic majority of Jewish people that's unassailable for Palestinians.
2: Now, everyone can see that there are some violent settlers, that there have been some cases of horrific and unjustifiable chasing people out of homes and the rest of it. But do you think that's true of every single Jew who happens to buy a home in the West Bank, in what they know as Judea and Samaria? I mean, ultimately, should it be illegal for a Jew to buy a home in this part of the world?
6: Well, I mean, they're not just buying homes. Israel illegally occupies the West Bank. It's illegal under international law to enable or move your settlers into other people's land.
2: It's pretty clear that it's about fragmenting choices of individuals. Mm. This isn't the state picking up a bunch of people and plopping them somewhere else. If someone who is Jewish wants to buy a home and freely exchanges money with the owner of that home and moves into that place, is that so wrong?
6: Yeah, because the West Bank is illegally occupied. That's not what's happening. There are a bunch of tax breaks and other benefits that are given to Jewish people if they move to the West Bank. It is largely cheaper. That's why there's a ton of ultra-Orthodox communities existing in the West Bank, because they tend not to work and they get cheaper accommodation and living standards there. So it's not an individual thing that's the problem. It's a problem of an overarching project of a state to take over Palestinian land and destroy the two-state solution. It's something that the Israelis openly admit. It's something that Netanyahu admits. It's something that Gadi Eisenkot admits. They don't want a Palestinian state. And you do that by undermining any territorial ability for one to emerge.
3: But is that really ethnic cleansing? I mean, I feel the term's just a little strong, really. And also, many on the Palestinian side don't want a two-state solution. So what is the other alternative? Surely it's everyone living in peace together. There will be many people who live in the West Bank who actually get on perfectly well. Palestinians and Jewish people all getting along fine. There might be a minority of terrorist-style people there, maybe on the Israeli side, doing bad things. But don't the majority of people there live in relative harmony?
6: No, they live under occupation. There are checkpoints which Palestinians have to wait at, but Jewish people don't. There are roads that are only for Jewish settlers. That is in no way a normal existence. This thing that it's a couple of individuals totally minimizes or ignores the fact that there is an active military occupation that is aided and abetted. Sure, it might just be a couple who are the, it's not even a couple, it's quite a sizable number, who are the most radical, supported people by people in the government. But there are videos of Israeli soldiers sat with settlers, giving them the equipment that they need to demolish Palestinian homes. It is not normal in any way or a problem of a few individuals. It is a state-sanctioned assault on Palestinians.
2: Chris, do we need to look at why there is a military occupation in the first place? I mean, the moment that Israel came into existence in 1948, and the original 1947 UN boundaries, and that two-state, as it was agreed at that point, the very day Israel came into existence, every single surrounding Arab state invaded. They wanted to wipe Israel off the face of the map. Now, Israel happened to win that war, and happened to push back that invasion. And then again in 1967, you had the Six-Day War, where again, Arab countries surrounding Israel invaded, tried to push Israel off the map, and Israel pushed back. And they stopped at the River Jordan, and that is why there is a military occupation. It's not that Israel deliberately went out to invade this place, it's that Israel was invaded and fought back.
6: Well, I mean, the very inception of Israel is an invasion. Palestinians were the ones living there. In 1882, about 8% of the population was Jewish. It only changed massively in number because we, the British, wanted to create a Jewish state there, and Palestinians didn't want their state split in half.
2: Would you say the same about Whitechapel?
6: What do you mean about Whitechapel?
2: Mm. Whitechapel used to be a white British part of London. Now it's not. Some people think that's fine.
6: There's a fundamental difference, though.
3: Mm. What's that?
6: Those Jewish settlers who went over to Palestine didn't go to participate in British society. I'm sure you can find examples of some people who don't learn English, but generally their kids
2: Whitechapel
6: are going
2: tube
6: to.
2: The Whitechapel tube station is written in Bengali. The name of Whitechapel is written there in Bengali. I mean, it's a Bengali part of the United Kingdom.
6: Yeah, but the majority of people there live under us. Then their goal is not to build a Bengali state in the UK. It's just fundamentally not true. These settlers who went over to Palestine quickly crystallized into the idea that they weren't even going to employ local Palestinians on the land, even if it was economically more beneficial to them, because they wanted a Jewish state in another people's land.
3: So, okay, Chris. So in your view, what is the solution?
6: I mean, in relation to what? In relation to what Ed Miliband is doing? Or to get a two-state solution?
3: Just in relation to the West Bank and Israel and the Palestinians. And what would you see would be the correct way forward? What should happen? What is the solution? How would you like to see it? What would you like to see as a result?
6: Israel leaves the West Bank. It leaves Gaza and it leaves East Jerusalem. It has no right under international law to be there. All it does is produce extreme violence. Their settlers rampage through Palestinian towns and do pogroms. I don't like that. I would like that to stop. And I think if they want to do something that's a good start, they just get out.
2: Everyone would like this to stop. Of course they would. Isn't the problem, though, that the Palestinians keep electing Hamas? There haven't been elections in the West Bank because Hamas would be elected there. And indeed, when there was this semblance of a deal back in, what was it, 1999, 2000, the Camp David Accords, when it looked like things were getting close, who broke down those talks? It wasn't Israel, it was the Palestinian Authority. Mm.
6: How much of the land were the Palestinians offered then? Do you know?
2: I don't have the figure.
6: So Israel was saying to the Palestinians, you can't have 22% of the land. You need to accept us having a huge number of settlements in 22% of the land. Mm. They would not accept 78%. I find it very hard to accept this narrative that Palestinians are just rejectionists for absolutely no reason.
2: But 78% and a Palestinian state would be a hell of a lot better than a position that we find ourselves today. At some point, we need to accept that Israel was invaded, pushed back, militarily won. That's how most countries are created. Mm-hmm. Most countries' borders are thanks to some war at some point in history. And that's what happened here. And there could have been a two-state solution with the Palestinians getting a very reasonable size of a state, right? Okay, sure, not the 100% they wanted, but that's what you do in these deals. You compromise. And that could have been a safe, secure two-state solution, and the Palestinians walked away, and now it looks like they're never going to get something as large or as generous as that.
6: Well, they got 22% of the land that they made up the majority of not even 100 years before. The Israelis were the ones getting 78% of Palestine. They were getting areas where Palestinians had been removed from their
2: homes. The British Palestinian mandate is not just east of the River Jordan, or west of the River Jordan. The British Palestinian mandate covered what is now both Israel and Jordan.
3: All right,
2: that whole land, the Arabs have, what is it, like three quarters?
3: All right, well, give us a quick answer, Chris.
6: What we're talking about here is historic Palestine. We're not talking about Jordan. That was removed from the mandate a while before. And what we're talking about is what is now Israel and the occupied Palestinian territories. They were offered 22% of that. This whole notion that they got such a great deal, I don't see it. I don't see it. And you mentioned the constant election of Hamas. Hamas don't govern the West Bank. The Palestinian Authority
2: because they
6: do.
2: Won't have, I think you misheard me. I said they do not hold elections in the West Bank. They do. Yeah. They are not a democracy in the West Bank. But, because if they were, they would elect Hamas.
6: If you want a closing point, why won't the Israelis work with the Palestinian Authority? Do you know that the Israelis control all of the ballistic records of Palestinian Authority guns? Do you know that they're trained by I think it's by the CIA over in Jordan, Jordanian security forces? They don't attack Israelis. They can't even arrest an Israeli settler. But the Israelis say, oh no, they're evil terrorists who we can't work with, when all they do is collaborate with Israel. So notion that Palestinians just elect Hamas, it's farcical.
2: Why don't they hold elections then?
3: Yeah, quickly.
6: The Palestinian Authority. Abbas wants to keep on his own power. He's an old tyrant.
7: Yeah.
6: He wouldn't, right. Also, if Barghouti was free.
3: All right, well, listen, okay. All right, thank you very much, both of you. Chris Kunzler, brilliant political commentator. Thank you for your thoughts. Right, this is Good Afternoon Britain on GB News. Lots more coming up on today's show.
8: Yes, it's the final chance for assisted dying in England and Wales. MPs are set to decide whether it should be made law today.
3: And we'll get back to the Pentagon, where President Donald Trump is attending a ceremony to mark the 25th. Anniversary of the 9/11 terror attacks.
8: Well, all of that and much more to come with GB News, Britain's number one news channel.
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13: Lewis Hall has committed his future to Newcastle United by signing a new contract running until 2031. The 22-year-old left back, who had attracted interest from Manchester United, has agreed a 2-year extension to his previous deal. Hall described the agreement as a really proud moment, highlighting his family's connection with Newcastle and his desire to represent the club's supporters. The former Chelsea defender has made 106 appearances since arriving at St James's Park in 2023 and helped the club win the Carabao Cup last year. That's the latest sport. 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
3: Good afternoon, Britain. 29 minutes after 2 o'clock. Now, Shabana Mahmood has urged police to use their full powers to arrest protesters wearing balaclavas, as further anti-migrant demonstrations are expected in Hampshire this weekend.
8: Well, this comes after masked men shut down roads in Dover and clashed with police in Portsmouth last weekend, following the arrival of 120 small boat migrants in a part of the country small boat migrants had never landed before.
3: Mm. So in a meeting led by the Home Secretary on Thursday, Shabana Mahmood urged officers to arrest anyone committing a criminal offence, including those wearing face coverings to intimidate others.
8: Well, joining us now is former Met police officer and author Graham Wetton. Graham, can we just start off by clarifying what the law actually is when it comes to face coverings? Are they legal? Can the police ban them? What's going on?
16: Afternoon to you both. Two pieces of legislation around face coverings. So the one that's been in place for a number of years is referred to as Section 60AA. It comes from the Criminal Justice and Public Order Act of 1994, but that actual section was introduced a couple of years later because it covered a loophole. 60AA gives a uniform police officer the power to request somebody to remove their face covering, but only after a senior officer has initiated that power to be used. So a senior officer, inspector or above, has to actually authorise the 60AA to be allowed to be put in place. And then as a uniform police officer, you can go up and ask someone to remove their mask if you reasonably believe it's being used to wholly or partly hide their identity and there are offences taking place. So that's the 60AA. The Crime and Policing Act of 2026, so very recent, came into being. And that gives officers the powers to put a mask-free protest zone in place. But again, if they reasonably believe there are offences being committed in the area. All so right. What we had was Saturday. Sorry, go on.
3: Well, Graham, we're just going to have to leave it there for a moment because we're about to get the result for the assisted dying bill. Just stay right there because, of course, there's a bill that is maybe passing through and becoming law right now. Let's go to Olivia Utley, who joins us live. Olivia.
7: Hello. Yes, we are waiting for the vote to be counted now. We are expecting it imminently. This is an exact copy of the bill that was submitted by Kim Leadbeater and got talked out in the House of Lords in the last parliamentary term. It squeaked by with a majority of 23 in the last parliament. We have just heard that it has passed, the bill has passed, and it will be moving through Parliament in the exact form that it did under Kim Leadbeater. Don't yet know how many votes it passed by this time. Last time, as I say, it was by 23 votes. Of course, there are still exactly the same concerns with the bill as there were last time, as it is exactly the same bill. There is a question as to what will happen if the Lords try and scrutinise it to the same extent next time and it ends up getting talked out. Campaigners of the bill say they might use the Parliament Act to push it through. Opponents of the bill say that would be a hideous misuse of the Parliament Act, as this is not a piece of government legislation. It is a private member's bill. It'll be really, really interesting to see how this progresses. This was an issue which tore the House of Commons apart in the last Parliament. Interestingly, privately, Keir Starmer was in favour of the bill. He voted in favour of it, although he allowed the government to have a free vote. This time around, Andy Burnham abstained, but he made it quite clear in July that he doesn't think that the palliative care system in this country is in a good enough state to allow for an assisted dying bill like this. It was a fascinating debate I was watching in the House of Commons a little earlier. There were all sorts of MPs with medical backgrounds, also those with terminal illnesses themselves, standing up and speaking both in favour and against the bill. There are a couple of MPs who have switched sides from for to against since the bill was passed because of what they've witnessed within the NHS, including a Labour backbencher. So it'd be really, really interesting to see what those numbers are. Presumably, it was very, very close again. We expect that turnout was lower. There seems to be less mental energy invested in this bill than there was last time.
8: I think we might have had a bit of confusion. I think they were voting on a slightly different issue just a moment ago, and we are now currently witnessing the vote on the assisted dying bill. It seems like there has been a bit of confusion on this issue, but we are currently looking at the process of the vote. The Parliament has called out the tellers on either side, and I think we are watching this vote take place as we speak. So it might be a little bit of time, maybe 10 minutes or so before we get the results.
3: All right, well, look, we can return to that then in a matter of moments as soon as we have more on it. If you just joined us, loads more still to come. We've been talking, bringing you all the stuff that's been happening with 9/11. Of course, today marks the 25th anniversary of that tragic but momentous day. And, of course, this is a big moment also in British politics with the assisted dying, is to find out whether it will be passed. But the odd thing for me is that it's the same bill going back through again.
8: Well, it did pass the Commons, of course, in the last session of Parliament. But
2: it was talked out in the phrase that Olivia was telling us about. So it didn't actually lose a vote. It just sort of ran out of time and then fell at the end of the parliamentary session, which is why that I suppose it has been reintroduced now.
3: But none of the concerns have really been addressed. In between that time of it being talked out, there's none of the real concerns. So Andy Burnham makes a good point about palliative care not being in the right states for this bill to actually be able to be, if it is passed, then for all the things that need to be in place. You know, so for example, you know, the courts. The courts are in a huge backlog. Well, so, you know, how we, the person may well be dead by the time the bill has gone through and someone in the courts has assessed whether someone would be allowed to have assisted suicide.
2: I think one of the really interesting things here is that it was very, very clear that the previous Prime Minister was in favour of the bill. And even though it was a private member's bill put forward by Kem Leadbeater, all of the analysis suggested that the government and the Whip's office were sort of steering the process. And Keir Starmer was personally very, very in favour of passing this. Andy Burnham as Prime Minister does not seem so keen to have this passed. It seems unlikely that this time there is as much sort of behind-the-scenes support from the government as there was when Keir Starmer was Prime Minister. Keir Starmer, of course, made a promise to deliver assisted dying, but by tradition, this is a free vote without any whipping. It seems clear, however, that Keir Starmer wanted it to pass. Andy Burnham, as a Catholic, and someone who's questioned the need for this legislation as well. But I mean, perhaps this makes it a different situation with this new Prime Minister.
3: Well, I'm with Andy Burnham on this one, I've got to say. I mean, if that's his standpoint and he's concerned about palliative care, the state of it, also the state of the whole legal system behind, which would need to support this. But the other issue is that if you're somebody who has some sort of life-limiting illness where you've now got the option to consider this, I think it's a bit of a headache. You have to think, maybe I should go through the assisted suicide. And I think there may be, you know, elements of coercion and stuff like that, which may, you know, you can't really check to find out whether someone's being coerced to do this, you know. So I find it a little bit concerning. And also, Esther Ransom, I think we've got some more.
2: We've got some information about the confusion. MPs had a vote on whether or not to have a vote. So, yes, they were voting about assisted dying, and they voted to have that vote on assisted dying. But yes, that majority, that vote that there was confusion over, was a vote to have the vote on the assisted dying bill.
3: All right, so, and then it was 293. They said, yes, let's have the vote, and 218 said, no, let's not. So, yeah, it is kind of confusing. But presumably in the next 10 minutes or so, we will have an actual vote.
2: And we can see the Commons sort of filling up here. We're going to have a quick break and we'll get back to that result after that break. And also we'll go back to the Pentagon, where President Donald Trump is attending a ceremony due to speak a little bit later in the programme as well, of course, commemorating the 9/11 terror attacks.
3: Right, all of that and much more to come. You're with GB News, Britain's number one news channel.

0: Hello, very good day to you. I'm here with your GB News weather forecast from the Met Office. For many, today is going to be a fine day, some bright sunny spells around as well. But later on, there's some wet and windy weather set to push into northwestern parts. That's because of a low pressure system currently out in the Atlantic. Currently, we do have a couple of weak fronts across us. The overnight rain has now cleared away from the southeast. And then there are a couple of fronts bringing one or two showers across some parts of the UK, perhaps. But these are going to be very isolated. Most of us will avoid them. Most of us will stay dry, with some bright sunny spells developing through into the afternoon as well. Temperatures getting to highs of around 23, 24 Celsius towards the south, high teens in the north, so a little bit fresher here. But with generally light winds in any sunshine, it should feel relatively pleasant. Into the evening, and it stays fine for many of us. Some late sunshine across much of Scotland. The wind's still pretty light here. For Northern Ireland also, some bright or sunny spells to look forward to through the end of the day. And it's a similar story for much of England and Wales. There will be some sunshine for most of us. Yes, one or two showers can't be ruled out, perhaps around the Midlands, but on the whole, it is going to stay fine for a little while yet. Then overnight, that weather system I mentioned earlier, that sweeps its way in. So we're going to see some wet and windy weather pushing in across much of Northern Ireland, much of Scotland as well, and some parts of Northern England, perhaps the far north of Wales too. Further south and east, however, it's staying dry with clear skies. Could be a bit chilly here, temperatures perhaps getting into mid-single figures. Then tomorrow, the rain across northern parts, it does edge a little bit further southwards. It is going to break up as it goes, but nonetheless, we could see some persistent rain across parts of Wales and into the Midlands by the afternoon. Further south, though, staying dry for a little bit longer, with temperatures, if anything, a bit higher than today. Further north, the rain will be breaking up. Bye-bye.
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3: Good afternoon. 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The M25 anti-clockwise is slow between junctions 13 and 12 at Thorpe after a collision. In Scotland, the M8 eastbound has queuing traffic and three lanes restricted at junction 24 in westbound by the Helen Street turnoff. Across Wales, the M4 westbound from J23A Meagher to J26 Malpas is congested with possible delays. And on the trains, southeastern services between Sidcup and Lee are disrupted until 15:30 after a safety inspection closed the line towards London. For more travel news, go to gbnews.com.
4: Afternoon, Britain. 42 minutes after 2 o'clock, and MPs are voting today on the assisted dying bill, which has returned to Parliament after running out of time earlier this year.
5: Well, let's go straight to our political correspondent, Olivia Utley, because Olivia, it looks like the House of Commons is very, very full.
6: The House of Commons is very full. There was a worry from campaigners on both sides that turnout would be lower this time around. It is, of course, a Friday. MPs are normally in their constituencies. Various MPs were unable to make the vote, but there is a very full House of Commons today. There has just been a vote, which has confused everyone, including us, on whether or not to have a vote. That vote was

0: So the noes have it. The noes have it. Unlock.
1: In the House of Commons, 270 to 286, the bill has fallen. Let's get immediate reaction with Olivia Utley. Olivia, a change in Prime Minister and a change in the mood of the House.
2: Thank goodness.
3: And a change in the mood. I think a lot of this probably comes down to the fact that there were plenty of new Labour MPs who hadn't been in Parliament for very long, elected in 2024, who hadn't really thought that hard about this issue before, and voted in favour of the bill at the last reading because Keir Starmer, the Prime Minister, was in favour of it. Yes, he said it should be a free vote, it should be a vote of conscience, he didn't whip on it, but he personally voted in favour of it, and that made a really, really big impact. And that may have been what swung the vote in favour of the bill last time. It is also true to say that there's been a really, really impassioned debate in the House of Commons today, a lot of which I was watching. There were plenty of MPs standing up and speaking, saying, a few of them actually, that they have switched sides even since the last bill was read out. Janet Davey, the MP for Lewisham East, has changed her mind. Then, of course, there are a couple of MPs, including Josh Simons, who stood aside to make way for Andy Burnham, who were in favour of the bill and are no longer in Parliament. Then you've got the Prime Minister himself abstaining. Lots of MPs, lots of backbench MPs, particularly ambitious backbench MPs, tend to follow in the Prime Minister's footsteps. So I think that does make a big, big difference. I think as well, the longer this bill was exposed to public scrutiny, both scrutiny in the House of Lords and more widely given at that media attention, there were flaws found in it. It is very, very unusual for such a seismic piece of legislation which would affect the lives of so many people around Britain. If you see what's happened in Canada, for example, where a huge proportion of people's lives actually now end in assisted dying. Mm. For something like that to be brought in by a private member's bill, debated on Fridays, given very, very little parliamentary time, was very unusual. And so there are quite a lot of MPs who have been speaking today who, although they are in favour of the concept of assisted dying, chose to vote against the bill because they simply didn't believe it was the right mechanism, the right structure for this bill to be seen through. What will be really interesting is whether this bill emerges in a different way. Campaigners I've been speaking to in favour of the bill are worried that actually, no, it won't be. It sounds as though there is very little chance of it being brought forward again in this Parliament. And this is a very unusual Parliament, where it's a huge, huge Labour majority. Labour MPs, on the whole, although there are a lot of exceptions, tend to be more in favour of the principle of assisted dying. So campaigners for the bill felt that this was actually a golden opportunity to try and push it through Parliament. In a different Parliament with a different makeup, and I think we can probably expect if Labour were to win again, then the majority would definitely be smaller, then you could see something very, very different happening. It'll be fascinating to see, but campaigners against this bill will be thrilled today.
2: Well, of course, Andy Burnham abstained, but he did point out that he was concerned of the palliative care that wasn't up to scratch. And that's just one of the elements of the bill that really didn't appear to stack up.
3: Well, exactly. And there were more and more MPs speaking out about this palliative care element. MPs speaking today saying that the problem with palliative care in this country is that it is so patchy in some areas. In richer areas, on the whole, palliative care tends to be much better than in poorer, more deprived areas of the country. And there was a concern expressed repeatedly in this debate that what could end up happening with assisted dying is in the poorer and more deprived parts of the country, you get people who feel that their only option is to have an assisted death rather than to have the sort of palliative care that would be accessible in richer parts of the country. And that sort of divide between the richest and the poorest is something which obviously does not appeal to parliamentarians. There were concerns too about the scope of the bill. As it is written, yes, only people who had been given 6 months or less to live and signed off by two doctors would be able to go through the process of assisted dying, but there were lots of arguments that that could end up as a very slippery slope, as has happened in the Netherlands and in Canada. And actually, it is very difficult.

0: difficult in some circumstances to predict whether or not someone will live for 6 months or more. Having it signed off by two doctors and in some cases a judge might be a good idea in principle, but there were worries too that the medical and legal system simply couldn't cope with the amount of extra admin that that would produce, and would it end up being watered down at a later date. So all of these concerns have been aired, not only in the debate over this bill, but in the previous bill, which, as I say, was in an identical form, and MPs have decided to reject it. For now, at least, the bill is killed.
1: Really interesting how the change of Prime Minister seems to have been perhaps the major factor in the change in the success of this bill through the House of Commons. I mean, of course, strictly speaking, private member's bill, Prime Minister not whipping officially, but campaigners were saying under the previous administration that sort of behind the scenes, the mechanics and machinery of government were really pushing for this bill to pass.
0: Yes, exactly. And actually, there were people very, very close to this bill suggesting that perhaps, maybe this might sound like a conspiracy theory to some viewers, that actually maybe Keir Starmer's government sort of pinned up Kim Leadbeater to put that bill through government, through Parliament, because it was much less controversial way to get the bill through than using government time to do it. I think the change of Prime Minister probably has made the biggest difference here. As you mentioned a little earlier, Nana, although Andy Burnham abstained in this debate in July when he talked about this, he very heavily implied that he did not believe that palliative care in this country was in a good enough state to allow for an assisted dying bill which would be fair and treat everyone equally. And MPs listened to that. As I say, obviously, from what we've heard today and from what we heard in the last Parliament, there are plenty of MPs who feel passionately about this issue, who are very...
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0: I like the idea of following the Prime Minister through whichever lobby he chose. Now that Prime Minister feels so differently about the issue, you can see the mood of the House changing. But I think it is also worth saying that the more airtime this bill got, the more we heard about it, the more it was scrutinized. I quite agree with the principle. The actual bill itself was a bit rushed, it was a bit flawed, it just didn't have the checks and balances needed for such an enormous fundamental piece of legislation.
1: Well, Olivia, thank you so much for bringing us all of that reaction there to reject the assisted dying bill in the Commons.
7: All right, you some breaking. A 42-year-old man has become suspect of restriction the annotations in Portsmouth.
1: That, according to Hampshire, a 60-year-old man is the first person arrested in connection with the migrant protests. Of course, we've been pro-pro and the sign immigrant be using the longer, small, indeed, not just over to Calais short crossing, but vast stretches of the English Channel now being crossed much further down the coastline.
7: And also the news that the assisted dying bill has been rejected and possibly won't re-emerge. One of the things I will point out is that Dame Esther Ransom, who was really behind this, of course, she has. There was a new drug that has extended life for a short time, and she's still alive now. And had that bill been in play, the problem there is that we might find that people going through this, and yet something new may come up, or something else, some other innovation, which could have they could still be alive. So I get worried about this sort of thing. I'm glad it's failed.
1: That's a really, really interesting point, and one on which I'm sure many parliamentarians will have dwelt.
7: All right, well, this is Good Afternoon Britain. Thank you so much for watching. Do not go anywhere. So much here on GB News. We'll also bring you Donald Trump's speech about the 9/11 memorial when it happens. But from us, it's Good Afternoon Britain.
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2: Hello again. Very good afternoon to you. I'm here with your GB News weather update from the Met Office. More fine weather to come through the rest of today for many of us, but overnight, some heavy rain, some strong winds will sweep into the northwest, all due to a low pressure system currently out in the Atlantic. At the moment, across the country, we have a ridge of high pressure, which is why it's been a mostly fine day and why there has been some sunshine around. More fine weather to come for most through into the evening, but as I mentioned, rain will spill across parts of Northern Ireland, much of Scotland and some parts of northern western England and France overnight, with some strong gusty winds as well. Further south and east, it's a drier, clearer picture, and here with some clear skies, temperatures will drop to mid-single figures in rural spots, could be a few pockets of mist and fog around as well. First thing tomorrow morning, yes, it's wet and windy across Scotland. We're talking gusts of 50, 60 miles per hour perhaps, so some pretty blustery weather to go with the heavy rain. Unsettled conditions as well across Northern Ireland, but the heaviest rain will have started to clear through. A wet start across much of Northern England and some parts of North Wales. Further south, it is drier, brighter, sunnier to start off with, but that wet weather in the north is gradually going to edge its way southwards, not reaching far southern parts through the daytime, but it is going to spread across parts of Wales, the Midlands, and there could be some heavy persistent rain at times here. Towards the north, the more persistent rain will be clearing through, but nonetheless, it stays quite cloudy and a bit damp as well. But in the far south southeast, here it should be bright, sunny, and temperatures a bit higher than today, so feeling pretty warm with lighter winds here as well. Through the end of the day tomorrow, we will see the rain in the more central areas continuing for a little while yet, not really reaching the far south. Further north, it stays pretty cloudy and damp. More fine weather to come for many on Sunday, but an unsettled picture and fresher by the beginning of next week.
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20: 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Entrance must be 18 or over. Lines close at 4 p.m. on the 23rd of October. 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
24: "Hello, are you the famous Sue?" 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
1: Very, very good afternoon to you. It's 3pm. Welcome to the Martin Daubby Show here on GB News, broadcasting for you until 6pm. A cracking show awaits, and here's what's on today's menu. 25 years on from 9/11, we remember the day that shook the world as services are held around the globe to remember the thousands of lives lost in those attacks. And we'll bring you all of the very latest commemorations, including US President Donald Trump, who will be laying a wreath shortly at the Pentagon. Live shots from a stunned House of Commons because MPs have just voted against a fresh move to legalise assisted dying in England and Wales, with 286 votes against and 270 in favour, killing off the bill for good. We'll have reactions to this huge breaking news and find out whether this is the end of the campaign. Assisted dying will not be an option in the United Kingdom. A huge blow for the Labour Party there. And the Home Secretary Shabana Mahmood has given police chiefs robust new powers to clamp down on so-called far-right hooded thugs at a Stop the Boats protest tomorrow. But with critics pointing out that no such crackdowns were ever applied during 2 years of pro-Palestine, lest we forget the Black Lives Matter protests, is this Andy Burnham's government repeating the two-tier policing of Keir Starmer's? And the Labour Party has been left red-faced after France refused to extend Keir Starmer's disastrous one-in, one-out deal. And now Labour could have to beg Brussels for a returns deal, and that means we'd be forced to take asylum seekers from all 27 European Union member states. Will we ever take back control of our broken borders? And the next trooper, Rob Dove, who served in a chieftain tank during the 1994 Bosnia War, has now restored the very same tank he used to serve in at the Modern History Museum in North Yorkshire. It's a magnificent story, and he'll join us to talk about the restoration, and he'll be live with his beloved chieftain tank. Love that story. And a statue of a gigantic obese woman has certainly put the cat amongst the pigeons in Trafalgar Square. Well, since the Lady in Blue was unveiled as the new addition on Trafalgar Square's fourth plinth, lovers have called it an inspiration, but Londoners have called it an abomination. Where do you stand on the art that's certainly dividing the world? And that's all coming up in your next hour. Welcome to the show. It's a pleasure to have your company. 25 years on from 9/11, we're sure to be joining Donald Trump as he lays a wreath at the Pentagon as the world commemorates the fallen from the day that changed the world. And a huge historic vote in Parliament about 15 minutes ago to serve the way there in Westminster, the assisted dying bill, basically the right to die through choice, has been killed itself. The bill is finished. An incredible turnaround here. The Labour Party getting severely shamefaced, rejected by 286 to 270. Parliamentarians cannot play God.
2: That was the ruling. We'll have full coverage on that and all the other news on today's show, including the disastrous one-in-one-out deal has gone down la toilette. And now we might have to go begging to Brussels for an even worse deal. Will we ever take back control of our borders? Get in touch usual ways, gbnews.com/yoursay is the way to do so, or scan the QR code on your screens now. But enough from me. Here's your headlines with Tatiana Sanchez.
3: Martin, thank you very much and good afternoon. The top stories. Commemorations have been taking place across the United States to mark the 25th anniversary of the September 11th attacks. 9/11 families have been gathering at the Memorial Plaza of the World Trade Center, where the names of the victims have been read out. The Stars and Stripes flag unfurled at the Pentagon. Donald Trump attended an event there. A third event will be held in Pennsylvania, where United Airlines Flight 93 crashed in a field. Earlier, the United States ambassador to the UK, Warren Stephen, and his wife, Harriet, paid tribute to the 67 British people who were among almost 3,000 killed in the attacks.
5: It's still hard to believe what happened. And it's a tragedy none of us will ever forget, but we'll also never forget the friendship the British people showed us with an outpouring of letters and flowers from all over the country.
3: MPs have voted against a fresh move to legalise assisted dying in England and Wales. The bill was defeated with 270 MPs voting for and 286 voting against. It was the second attempt to change the law last year. An identical bill was supported by MPs but stalled and ran out of time in the House of Lords. A 42-year-old man has become the first person to be arrested in connection with the anti-migration protests in Portsmouth last weekend. That's from Hampshire Police. It comes as crowds gathered at Eastleigh Marina overnight on Sunday following a dinghy's arrival crossing the English Channel. Hampshire Police said official vehicles were damaged and a small number of police officers were injured at the scene. Elsewhere, Chancellor John Healey says the economy is showing signs of resilience despite the global volatility caused by the war in Iran. Figures from the ONS showed a surprise 0.4% increase in gross domestic product, driven by a rise in the services sector, the World Cup and record hot weather, as well as the rapid growth of AI. City economists had previously forecast zero growth. In other news, energy bills are predicted to go up by £100 per household by the end of the decade because of the failure to upgrade Britain's power network. The National Audit Office says a £70 billion programme to deliver the infrastructure needed to hit the government's clean energy commitment is running behind schedule. It estimated that means the country will face an annual bill of £7.8 billion to switch off wind farms and keep using gas. The Green Party has picked party leader Zach Polanski as their candidate to challenge Labour in the Holborn and St Pancras seat vacated by Keir Starmer. He was competing against local councillor Hamza Chowdhury for the nomination, as local party members voted after online hustings last night. Labour has held the seat continuously since it was created in 1983. Now, the Princess of Wales has made a private visit to the cancer hospital where she was treated for the illness. Princess Catherine met staff and patients at the Royal Marsden, where she received care before announcing she was in remission last January. The future Queen recently completed the Three Peaks Challenge, climbing the highest mountains in Scotland, England and Wales to raise money for the facility. And Princess Diana's famous revenge dress is going up for auction. Diana wore the black silk gown in 1994, on the same night her then-husband Charles publicly admitted his infidelity on national television. It will also be on display in London next month ahead of the sale. Sotheby's expects the dress to sell for up to £220,000. Those are the latest GB News headlines for in half an hour.
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2: Thank you, Tatiana. Breaking news this afternoon. Members of Parliament have rejected a draft law to legalise assisted dying in England and Wales. 286 MPs voted against the motion, with only 270 in favour. Is this the end of the bill? Is this the end of parliamentarians trying to play God? I'm joined in the studio by GB News' political correspondent Olivia Utley and also by GB News' political editor Chris Hope. Welcome to you both. Olivia, let's start with you. This is quite the bombshell result, particularly for the Labour Party that invested a huge amount of political capital in this. It's been, I think, one of the most thoughtful, cerebral debates of our time. And in the end, it came through that parliamentarians can't play God.
0: Well, absolutely. It's fascinating to see how this debate has shifted since the new Prime Minister has come into power. Last time, just months ago, the bill passed by 23 votes. Just to give viewers a little recap, it passed by 23 votes in the House of Commons. It then went out onto the House of Lords. But the House of Lords discussed it so much, scrutinised it so much that there was no more parliamentary time left and the bill was thrown out. At that stage, a new bill, but in exactly the same form, was brought forwards to the House of Commons. That's what we saw being debated today. And this time around, MPs have voted against pushing the bill through with a majority of 16 votes. Now, why the change of heart? Well, part of it is because the more scrutiny that this bill
2: received... I'm afraid I have to interrupt because Donald Trump is laying a wreath at the Pentagon. Let's go to the Pentagon.
7: 25 times we have gathered at this hallowed place and at Ground Zero in New York, and a lonely field near Shanksville, Pennsylvania. In 25 years, a generation has passed since the terror attacks of September 11th, 2001. Yet time has not dimmed the honor of that day when our country came face to face with true evil. At 8:20 a.m. on a cloudless Tuesday morning, a beautiful day it was, American Airlines Flight 77 took off 25 miles from here, bound for Los Angeles. On board were three 11-year-old students heading on a cross-country field trip, a father and a mother with their two young daughters, bound for international adventure, and a flight attendant whose mind was elsewhere. She had just learned that she was expecting her first child and was so excited to tell her mom and dad. Here at the Pentagon, and Navy Harriman had just gotten off the phone with his 10-year-old son. A secretary was celebrating her 46th birthday. So happy she was. A sergeant major was chatting with some colleagues he had hosted for a dinner party over the weekend. At 9:37 a.m., every single one of those people and every person at that sergeant major's party was murdered by terrorists who flew Flight 77 straight into this legendary building. It is indeed a legendary building. So many wars have been won from this building. With the events of that morning, 2,977 beautiful souls were ripped from our world, and many more died in the weeks and years after horrible, grotesque injuries. So many were sustained. Today, we renew the sacred oath that we first swore in their names a quarter of a century ago. We will never, ever forget. That's why we fight today. We don't have a choice. There can only be victory. We fight hard. We fight to win. We will always remember the victims and the families of September 11th, 2001. Very famous date, unfortunately. and it started out as such a beautiful day. We will honor their lives. We will cherish their beautiful memories, and we will protect this country and its freedoms for every future generation. We will protect it like never before. For anyone who lived it, no words can do justice to the anguish of that day. After the first plane hit the North Tower of the World Trade Center, Patrick Dennehy left a message to comfort his beautiful wife, Mary, letting her know he was safe inside his office on the South Tower's 90th floor. Mary was 8 months pregnant and playing with their two young daughters when she heard Patrick's voice. She loved him so much. She called back, turned on the TV, the line rang, and then it went completely dead. Very unusual, she felt. Mary fell to her knees as she watched United Flight 175 explode by her husband's office. She saw it right by the office. She knew exactly where the office was, right by the office. Seven floors up, Shimmy Bagelsizen lay down on the carpet by his desk to escape the smoke. It was horrible. Surrounded by photos of his beautiful five children. He was on the phone with his wife, Miriam, praying to God when the television showed her the dreadful image. Things were happening that she couldn't imagine. The South Tower was collapsing with her husband, and she loved him so much inside. Free people must never avert their eyes from such hideous cruelty. We cannot forget that moment of immense and horrible evil that took place in this world, bent on the destruction of all that is good. But this morning, we also remember how America responded to that wickedness. On days like 9/11, we learn what a country is truly made of. We're learning right now what we're made of, and we have to be strong and we have to be smart. And Americans are made of a goodness and spirit that can transcend any earthly force. And that's what we're doing. Better than anyone else has ever been able to do it, because we are sustained by a supreme strength far more powerful than steel alone. Aboard flight 93 in the skies over Pennsylvania, a brave flight attendant boiled water to fight back. A loving father from New Jersey, Todd Beamer, asked a telephone operator in Illinois to join him in the Lord's Prayer. Thy kingdom come, thy will be done on earth as it is in heaven. And then he said his last words, let's roll. Today, as we remember the many lives lost on 9/11, we also give thanks for the countless lives saved by the immortal heroes of Flight 93. In those harrowing days after the attacks, we saw the authentic spirit of our nation. We were all New Yorkers that day, every one of us. We were all New Yorkers. But we were also all Americans. We were all family. We were all patriots. The enemy might destroy what American hands had built, but we could not touch the fight and the fire and the love in our great American hearts. At the Pentagon on September 12th, General James Jackson ordered up the largest flag in the military's collection, and they think in the military's history. First responders climbed to top the walls and hung it next to the gaping holes in this building as a symbol of American defiance. This morning, that same flag is here to my right for the first time since 2001, along with three firefighters who raised it, Joseph Morabito, Scott Morgan, and Carl Solberg. Please stand.

0: He's looking down on you. He's very proud of you. Thank you. No one can ever prepare for a day like 9/11, but we can always choose to be the kind of nation the world saw in those days after. We can build families like the Stackpoles. We can raise our children to know that their country is good, that their fathers are brave, and that our flag is a symbol of justice and freedom. And we can be a nation whose heroes are not fanatics for an abstract cause. They don't even know really what they're doing. But the kind who race into buildings and give their lives on a Tuesday morning for strangers they've never met, people they didn't know, gave their lives. And we can fill the lives of our children with light and love that will sustain them against any trial and transcend any darkness, whenever that darkness may come. As Scripture tells us, the light shines in the darkness, and the darkness has not overcome it. September 11th reminded us of the terrible power of hate. The 25 years since have shown us the even greater power of the American spirit to endure and prevail and to win. And today our country is stronger than it has ever been before. It has never been as strong as it is right now. Because of that spirit, when future generations come here in 25, 100, or 250 years from now, they will stand in a nation that is free and unyielding in the face of evil, and they will still honor the heroes of 9/11, 2001, who no age will erase from the memory of time. It will never, ever be forgotten. Will never be forgotten. And we can never forget. God bless our 9/11 families. God bless our unbelievable, brave, and beautiful first responders. God bless the United States military. And God bless America. Thank you very much.
1: President Donald Trump there speaking at the Pentagon, of course, 25 years on from the 9/11 disaster, the day that changed America, the day that changed the world. Donald Trump there saying this was the day our country came eye to eye with pure evil. He talked about the Pentagon being a legendary building from which many wars have been won. We will never, ever forget, he said, and that's why we fight on today. A little bit of politicking there that some might find perhaps a bit disagreeable. Donald Trump then moved on to the war in Iran and the Ayatollahs. We did then get back on points. We will honor their lives. We will cherish them. We will protect them and our country like never before. The 2,977 cherished lives, he said, we will never, ever forget. He mentioned the hideous cruelty, the evil that wants the destruction of all that is good. We believe now Donald Trump will be shortly laying a wreath there at the Pentagon to mark this momentous occasion. And bringing my next guest now, delighted to be joined by the former FBI agent, James Hamilton. James, welcome to the show, and thank you for waiting patiently there as Donald Trump addressed the nation. Mr. Hamilton, I believe you were working in NYC on the day of 9/11, and perhaps could you share your recollections of this incredibly moving and historic day?
2: Hey, Martin, good to see you. Yeah, I was an FBI agent in I was actually in a smaller field office on 9/11. And, you know, unlike today with smartphones and technology, we had just heard that a plane had flown into the World Trade Center. And frankly, most of us were working violent crime, drugs, bank robbery, things like that. And we kind of thought it was an accident. Again, mm-hmm. If your viewers can even imagine a time without smartphones or the internet, you know, we were really just getting our feed from the TV and CNN. And then when the South Tower was hit, we knew that it was a terrorist event. And frankly, we weren't even sure it was Al-Qaeda at the moment. We thought maybe it was domestic, and because we had just come off of Oklahoma City. And then our whole world changed. I mean, everything changed. I immediately started working terrorism, as you know, thousands of other agents did. And we became very, very oriented with Al-Qaeda very quickly.
1: It truly changed the world, the way we traveled, the way we interacted with the Middle East. But in terms of your job as an FBI agent, James, everything completely and utterly changed. The war on terror. Now, on domestic soil, 25 years on, we have our own MI5 here in London saying that we are more in danger now than we were then, which is an impossible thing almost to comprehend. But now, in a sense, the Islamist threat, let's be frank, that's what this was, is increasing amongst us.
3: You mean everyone?
2: Yeah, and we would be prudent to not, underestimate their capabilities. And I remember vividly, the night of 9/11 and even in the morning of 9/12 when we were, working almost 24 hours. But I remember thinking, if we had stopped this, and that's a big if, but the news programs would say, the FBI stopped 19 terrorists with box cutters getting on commercial flights. And I remember thinking that the American public would say, what's the big deal with 19 guys and box cutters? Mm-hmm. Well, look what 19 guys and box cutters did. I mean, it literally changed our world. As you mentioned, a lot of people watching can't even remember a time where cockpits weren't hardened or, there was real security at the airports. It was a totally different world. And for all of us, I mean, my generation of FBI agents, our entire career changed. I mean, it's synonymous with change for us. And, we would be really, really, remiss if we didn't remember their capabilities today, because they're still very, very capable and it's an extremely dangerous threat.
1: James, a moment as well must be taken when you saw the astonishing response of the day. I was a newspaper journalist at the time, and as you said, we were just all watching this on the television in total silence, in absolute total silence. But you were there, colleagues worked the case, the incredible first response teams on the ground, some of them who lost their lives on the day and indeed later, cops, fire officers. We should remember the work they did too. It changed many of them forever, and some of them didn't make it.
2: Yeah, I mean, that's what they do. And, there was a great billboard of a New York City Fire Department member running in where everyone else was running out. And that just speaks to the courage of first responders. We lost an agent, Lenny Hatton, in the towers. And many more afterwards from the illnesses they incurred sifting through the rubble. But I just remember there being a tremendous amount of anger. I remember how all of my colleagues, how angry we were that our country could be attacked that way. We just wanted to do something, something effective, and we did. And I'm grateful for those times, but just a terrible day. And Trump's words brought me back to that time in the field office, watching those planes, and then responding and just doing what we could in our little piece of the country to try to track down these individuals and continue to stay on top of them.
1: James Hamilton, thank you for what you did that day and since, and thank you very much for joining us today on what is a solemn moment, but one we must never forget. And sending love from this side of the pond to you there. Thank you very much, former FBI agent James Hamilton. Thank you, sir. Let's get to my next guest now. I'm delighted to be joined by Jim Kennedy. He's a former advisor to Bill Clinton. Jim, thank you for waiting patiently on the line there. You've written a very moving Substack on this. I read it in full today about your recollections at the time. You were in D.C., I understand, when the moment occurred, but then New York is your home. And you went back and you wrote about the smell, the acridness of it. Would you care to share some of your poignant memories of that momentous day in history?
4: Sure. On 9/11, I was working for Hillary Clinton in the Senate. She was getting ready for a hearing at which Laura Bush would be testifying. It was going to be the first time that the First Lady and the former First Lady would be meeting after the inauguration. So it was going to be kind of a big day in that respect. And so we were getting ready for that. And then all of a sudden, I was working in the Capitol, and I saw it on TV, the fact that the World Trade Center had been hit. And then a little while later, my brother called from Connecticut and told me that the Pentagon got hit. And I looked out the window, and I could see smoke coming from from across the direction of the Pentagon going across the Capitol Dome. And that really drove home the fact that America was under attack.
1: And then you wrote about the first time you went around the corner and you were confronted by the wreckage of the Twin Towers, obviously buildings you've been very familiar with. You photographed them on your flights across New York. And we all remember it's just been such a wonderful tower of inspiration and hope and capitalism and all the best things that America represented. Perhaps that's why it was a target. And then, Jim, you were confronted by that disaster zone. Tell us about that.
4: Yeah, I actually used to work a couple blocks away from the World Trade Center, and in 1993, terrorists tried to bring them down, and so I worked a few blocks away, and I always wondered about what would have happened should that occur. It was such a majestic two towers soaring into the air. Anyone who stood there was always awed by their presence. Of course, coming there and at this moment after the disaster with a group of senators from Washington, it was the enormity of it was hard to comprehend. Even today, if you look at images of it on video, it doesn't drive home the reality of what you confronted and the fact that there were nearly 3,000 souls buried underneath. It was a horrific, horrific experience. Few people have been to war zones, and all of a sudden, many Americans were confronted with a war zone for the first time on our shores. And that was a really striking thing that occurred that hadn't happened really since the time of the War of 1812 and the Civil War.
1: And Jim, you spoke about how the smell of burning was on the streets of Manhattan for many months afterwards. It just couldn't be shaken away. And then you talked about how from where your apartment was, right, you heard bagpipes on the anniversary, and it's an incredibly moving moment. You must have been chilled yourself.
4: Yeah, it was 1 year later. We're living on Fifth Avenue. We weren't aware that the ceremony was going to begin. It was like 5 a.m, and we heard this very ethereal sound coming through the windows. We weren't quite sure what it was. It almost sounded angelic. And we looked out the window and could see that the firefighters and the police officers were marching down Fifth Avenue with bagpipes, marching towards Ground Zero to observe the anniversary, the same anniversary that's happening today, but this was the very first one. And it was just a moving moment brought back home to us the reality of what happened and the fact that we do need to keep remembering something President Trump said we'll never forget, and it's something Hillary Clinton said back in September of 2001 that we will never forget and should never forget what happened all that time ago. You know, half the people in the world have no memory of that. And so it's important for those of us who experienced it to relay what we experienced and to keep that history alive in honor of those who were lost.
1: Jim Kennedy, thank you for joining us on the show today. Thank you for sharing your recollections. I found your article very, very moving. I really, really did. So thanks for sharing your recollections here on GB News today. Send their love from this side of the pond. Thank you, Jim.
4: I appreciate it.
1: Coming up back here in Westminster, different topic altogether. Our MPs, members of Parliament, have just voted against a fresh move to legalise assisted dying in England and Wales. 286 votes against and 270 in favour. That means parliamentarians cannot any longer play God. We'll have full reaction to this astonishing story here in the halls of Westminster next on GB News, Britain's number one news channel.
5: Hello again. Very good afternoon to you. I'm here with your GB News weather update from the Met Office. More fine weather to come through the rest of today for many of us, but overnight, some heavy rain, some strong winds will sweep into the northwest, all due to a low pressure system currently out in the Atlantic. At the moment, across the country, we have a ridge of high pressure, which is why it's been a mostly fine day and why there has been some sunshine around. More fine weather to come for most through into the evening, but as I mentioned, rain will spill across parts of Northern Ireland, much of Scotland and some parts of northern western England and France overnight with some strong gusty winds as well. Further south and east, it's a drier, clearer picture, and here with some clear skies, temperatures will drop to mid-single figures in rural spots, could be a few pockets of mist and fog around as well. First thing tomorrow morning, yes, it's wet and windy across Scotland. We're talking gusts of 50, 60 miles per hour perhaps, so some pretty blustery weather to go with the heavy rain. Unsettled conditions as well across Northern Ireland, but the heaviest rain will have started to clear through. A wet start across much of Northern England and some parts of North Wales. Further south, it is drier, brighter, sunnier to start off with, but that wet weather in the north is gradually going to edge its way southwards, not reaching far southern parts through the daytime, but it is going to spread across parts of Wales, the Midlands, and there could be some heavy persistent rain at times here. Towards the north, the more persistent rain will be clearing through, but nonetheless it stays quite cloudy and a bit damp as well. But in the far south southeast, here it should be bright, sunny, and temperatures a bit higher than today, so feeling pretty warm with lighter winds here as well. Through the end of the day tomorrow, we will see the rain in the more central areas continuing for a little while yet, not really reaching the far south. Further north, it stays pretty cloudy and damp. More fine weather to come for many on Sunday, but an unsettled picture and fresher by the beginning of next week.
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7: Good afternoon. This is the latest AI travel news from gbnews.com. The A34 northbound is closed after the A4115. There is a collision on the M42 northbound between junctions 7A and 8 in Coleshill South. In Scotland, the M90 northbound has queuing and two lanes restricted at junction 1 in Scotstoune. Across Wales, the M4 eastbound from J28 Tredegar Park to J26 Malpas is congested. And on the trains, Cross Country, East Midlands Railway, Greater Anglia and Great Northern services may still be cancelled or delayed by up to 60 minutes in the Ely area until 18:20. For more travel news, go to gbnews.com.
1: 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You're with me, Martin Daubney, here in GB News. A reminder that huge breaking news from earlier on this afternoon. The assisted dying bill has been rejected by MPs, with 286 voting against it, voting it down, and only 270 in favour. Now, that means that parliamentarians won't be able to play God. But what does this mean next? Let's get now to GB News' political editor, Chris Hope, who is there for us in the heart of Westminster with a parliamentarian. Chris, over to you.
8: That's right, Martin. Joining me now is Preet Gill, the Labour MP for Birmingham Edgbaston, who one of those who voted against this bill. Why have you voted against this measure?
9: Look, members of Parliament today have debated the assisted dying bill, and we've voted against it largely because it's unsafe and it's unworkable. This is a bill that is pretty much the same as the previous bill. We know that there was huge amounts of amendments that were not accepted. This bill would not have been able to be amended by members of Parliament who are elected representatives, and that was equally a concern. But we've heard from Royal Colleges, we've heard from many of the community groups representing vulnerable people who say that this was an unsafe bill and unworkable. This is an irreversible decision that Parliament is being asked to make, and we have got to make sure that safeguards are there, but they weren't.
8: This is a surprise, because the same bunch of MPs, the same cohort of MPs, voted in favour of it when Keir Starmer was Prime Minister. What's changed?
9: Well, look, I think there's been about 45 people since the previous bill, who have clearly changed their minds. We heard a powerful testimony from my colleague Janet Davey, who previously voted for the bill and set out why she was now voting against. If we think that choice is free and fair, well, it's not, because we know there is a social care crisis. We know palliative care doesn't have the investment. We all want to see dignity in dying. And I think, we've got to really think and focus on those elements before we actually say that we are going to give people the choice to die.
8: And that's the new PM's view too. Andy Burnham sat this one out. He's working up in Number 10 North today, but he sat it out. Do you think his opinion swayed the vote today?
9: I think it's really important that we hear what the Prime Minister said, because he comes with huge amounts of experience in this field, and he's absolutely right. We've got to fix the social care crisis. We can't just keep passing the buck down further for somebody else to deal with. He's wanting to face this head on and wants to work across the House to make sure that we can have an offer for social care. But equally, hospices have come out today very clearly saying that we need to put the investment there. People want to see dignity in dying, but that choice isn't available to everyone.
8: Was this a faith-based vote? You're a Sikh, you believe in the Sikh faith. Christians were against it, other faiths too. were MPs divided along faith lines?
9: I don't think so. I think we heard a lot of that in the previous iteration of the bill. Certainly the arguments today weren't actually focused on that.
8: Divided along faith lines?
9: I don't think so. I think we heard a lot of that in the previous iteration of the bill. Certainly the arguments today weren't actually focused

0: to the individual.
1: And just a final question, what's next? This, in theory, the same legislation can be put forward by another MP where after another King's speech in the next session of Parliament, but is it really over now until the next election? And is this the right route? Should there be a Royal Commission to properly look at the issues such as the postcode lottery of palliative care?
0: I think most of the British public want us to fix social care crisis and invest in palliative care, and I want the whole House to come together and let's focus on that, because that's the real issue facing so many of our constituents. We cannot afford to kick the can down the road anymore. The Prime Minister is right. We've got to come together as across the Commons, yes, and the Lords, to absolutely focus our attentions on the social care crisis.
1: But this idea is now dead to the election.
0: Well, look, I think, you know, the fact that those that brought this bill forward, this is not about a win, because there are arguments on both sides, and I respect everyone's choice and wish, whether okay, they supported it or not. But look, we've got to fix the social care crisis.
1: Preet Gill, thank you for joining us today. A fascinating day, a day of high drama, a day of history too. Preet Gill, the Labour MP for Birmingham Edgerton, Martin.
2: Chris, thank you very, very much indeed for joining us, my friend, from Parliament Square. Now, coming up next, are we seeing the return of yet more two-tier policing? And meanwhile, if you're in search of some holiday sun, then here is the forecast of some of your top European destinations.
3: Ready to soak up that holiday sunshine?
4: Won't we need some cover?
3: No worries. All sorted.
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6: Plenty of sunshine on offer around the Mediterranean this weekend. There will be some showers on Saturday over parts of southern Italy. And into next week, we could see temperatures rising once more over the Canaries. Bit of a breeze blowing for Madeira and across southern parts of Spain, but generally hot and sunny for Iberia, the south of France, most of Italy. But as I mentioned, could be some rain across the far south and into Sicily, generally dry and sunny over the Greek islands. More sunshine to come into next week as well, with those temperatures rising in the Canaries.
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2: Welcome back. It's bang on 10 to 4. You're with me, Martin Daubney, here on GB News. And let's bring you the news that we broke in the past hour. A 42-year-old man has become the first person to be arrested in connection with the so-called anti-migration protests in Portsmouth last weekend. And this comes after Shabana Mahmood has urged police to use their full powers to arrest protesters wearing balaclavas as further anti-dinghy protests are expected in Hampshire this weekend. Let's now speak to the former police officer, Paul Birch. Paul, welcome to the show. What I want to talk to you here about is two-tier policing, because I recall for 2 years there are protesters out here and all across London, pro-Palestine protesters who were wearing masks and were acting intimidatingly, and nothing was ever done. I remember the Cenotaph being set fire to. I remember Churchill being vandalised by mass thugs from Black Lives Matter. Nothing ever seemed to happen. Suddenly, bang, they're swinging into action against the so-called far right. Is this two-tier policing?
3: Yes, 100% it is. Yes, of course. Well, they have a rationale this time, because the new act has come into being, the Crime and Police Act of 2026, which allows people to remove face coverings, or police to remove face coverings on threat of arrest. But you've already had Section 60 of the 1994 Act in place for years, and they could have done that previously. They just chose not to, because either they didn't have enough people on the ground or they didn't want to inflame tensions. And it's very interesting that Andy Mariner, the head of public order policing in the UK or in England and Wales, said in the Today's Telegraph that they still, where it could inflame tensions or exacerbate the situation, they still might not do it on certain occasions. So we can see, if there's a large gathering in East London of masked men, that they may well not do it. But I dare say they will tomorrow. Yeah, because nobody of the Westminster class tends to like these people, do they?
2: You know, Paul, the thing about police having powers is the application of power. And I think without uniformity and without a quality of application, we have the perception that the police are taking sides or the Home Secretary is taking sides. Now, that could be wrong. But that's what the white working class feel about this. They have felt that for some time. And Paul, if the old bill starts steaming in tomorrow and scooping people up and arresting people, do you think that could set relations back between the working classes and the cops?
3: Oh, yeah, even further than they are already. I mean, they've been set back, I think, for the last few years. We saw it after Southport and the disturbances in Southampton earlier, after the Henry Novak verdict came out or became publicly known. What was once seen as an impartial and very respected institution increasingly are now being seen as like the paramilitaries of the chattering classes. And so, you know, ordinary people who the chattering classes don't tend to care about are feeling completely disenfranchised and alienated, and often that the police are against, not that they're just sort of, they don't care, that they're actively working against them. We've seen it in cases, speech crime cases, where you've had 5 or 6 officers knock on the door just because somebody has said something in a WhatsApp group or going through very Brexity books, quote unquote. So it's no surprise that ordinary people are turning against the police, and something needs to be done about it pretty quick, because these protests aren't going away. If they don't address the core issue of migration, then these protests are going to happen all over the place, and you're going to get more and more disorder. And so the police, you know, police and Westminster and the political class at large need to do something about this pretty quickly, I think.
2: Paul, I think you're absolutely correct. You know, when there were the riots in Tottenham, there was a huge engagement with the community. There was no such engagement with Southport or any time since. We have two-tier policing in the eyes of many people. Paul Birch, superb. Thank you very much, sir. Thank you for your service. Plenty more still to come on the show, including that mass protest crackdown and more reminiscences about 9/11. Plus, we'll be in Parliament Square as the assisted dying bill is voted down. That's next on GB News.
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5: Hello again. Very good afternoon to you. I'm here with your GB News weather update from the Met Office. More fine weather to come through the rest of today for many of us, but overnight, some heavy rain, some strong winds will sweep into the northwest, all due to a low pressure system currently out in the Atlantic. At the moment, across the country, we have a ridge of high pressure, which is why it's been a mostly fine day and why there has been some sunshine around. More fine weather to come for most through into the evening, but as I mentioned, rain will spill across parts of Northern Ireland, much of Scotland and some parts of northern western England and France overnight, with some strong gusty winds as well. Further south and east, it's a drier, clearer picture, and here with some clear skies, temperatures will drop to mid-single figures in rural spots. Could be a few pockets of mist and fog around as well. First thing tomorrow morning, yes, it's wet and windy across Scotland. We're talking gusts of 50, 60 miles per hour perhaps, so some pretty blustery weather to go with the heavy rain. Unsettled conditions as well across Northern Ireland, but the heaviest rain will have started to clear through. A wet start across much of Northern England and some parts of North Wales. Further south, it is drier, brighter, sunnier to start off with, but that wet weather in the north is gradually going to edge its way southwards, not reaching far southern parts through the daytime, but it is going to spread across parts of Wales, the Midlands, and there could be some heavy persistent rain at times here. Towards the north, the more persistent rain will be clearing through, but nonetheless, it stays quite cloudy and a bit damp as well. But in the far south southeast, here it should be bright, sunny, and temperatures a bit higher than today, so feeling pretty warm with lighter winds here as well. Through the end of the day tomorrow, we will see the rain in the more central areas continuing for a little while yet, not really reaching the far south. Further north, it stays pretty cloudy and damp. More fine weather to come for many on Sunday, but an unsettled picture and fresher by the beginning of next week.
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7: Good afternoon, this is the latest AI travel news from gbnews.com. The M1 northbound is in collision trouble between junctions 29A and 30 near Chesterfield. The M4 westbound is affected by a serious incident at junction 4 in Heathrow. The M6 northbound has a lane closure at junction 12 in Telford. In Scotland, the M77 northbound has two lanes restricted at junction 2 on the slip roads. Across Wales, the M4 westbound from J48 Hendy to J49 Pont Abraham is congested. And on the trains, South Western Railway services are delayed between Southampton Airport Parkway and Eastleigh, with trains up to 30 minutes late until 18 more. For more travel news, go to gbnews.com.
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10: 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Entrance must be 18 or over. Lines close at 4 p.m. on the 23rd of October. Please check the closing time if listening or watching on demand. Good luck.
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2: 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It's 4pm. Welcome to the Martin Dalby Show here on GB News, broadcasting for you until 6pm. 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
12: The family keeps you in our hearts. 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
2: Live pictures there from New York City as the commemorations to 9/11 continues 25 years on from 9/11. Today, we remember the day that shook and changed the world forever as services are held around the globe to remember the thousands of lives lost in those attacks. Donald Trump laid a wreath a short moment ago at the Pentagon. I'll bring you all the commemorations during the rest of today's show.
13: Manuel Lopez.
2: Meanwhile, back here in Westminster, MPs have just voted against the fresh move to legalise assisted dying in England and Wales, with 286 votes against and 270 in favour. That means the bill is all now but killed off itself. Well, a full reaction to this breaking news. I'll find out whether now this is the end of the campaign and MPs cannot play God. And the Home Secretary, Shabana Mahmood, has given police chiefs robust new powers to clamp down on so-called far-right hooded thugs that stopped the boats protests this weekend. But with critics pointing out no such crackdowns were ever applied during 2 years of pro-Palestine or indeed Black Lives Matter protests for that matter, is this Andy Burnham's government repeating the two-tier policing mistakes of Keir Starmer? And the Labour Party has been left red-faced after France refused to extend Keir Starmer's disastrous one-in, one-out deal. Now Labour could have to go begging to Brussels for a returns deal, and that means that we could be forced to take asylum seekers from all 27 EU member states. Will we ever take back control of our broken borders? And what a magnificent story this is. An ex-trooper, a tank gunner, Rob Dove, who served in a Chieftain tank during the 1994 Bosnia War, is now restored and bought the very same tank that he served in at the Modern History Museum in North Yorkshire. He'll join us to talk about the restoration and he'll be live with his majestic tank. What a story. And a statue of a gigantic obese woman has certainly put the cat amongst the pigeons in Trafalgar Square since the Lady in Blue was unveiled as the latest addition. Trafalgar Square's fourth plinth. Well, lovies have called it an inspiration. Many Londoners have called it an abomination. What's your take on this divisive art? That's all coming up in your next hour. Welcome to the show. It's a pleasure to have your company. An historic vote a short moment ago in Parliament has seen the assisted dying bill killed off itself, perhaps forever. Is this the end of parliamentarians and doctors playing God? For now, it's a hugely interesting debate. And also tomorrow, the police have been given tough new powers to arrest people wearing hoods and balaclavas. Why suddenly do it now when they haven't been doing it for 2 years? Protests outside here. Myself, I was begging coppers to make arrests for thugs with masks on, climbing on war memorials, defacing the Churchill statue. Didn't care. Suddenly, when it's the far right, they're going to steam in. Is this yet more two-tiered policing? Get into us usual ways. GBNews.com/your say is the way to do so, or scan the QR code on your screens now. Now it's time for your headlines with Tatiana Sanchez.
14: Martin, thank you. The top stories. Donald Trump says we will never, ever forget the victims of 9/11 as the US marks the 25th anniversary of the attacks. Mr. Trump is attending a remembrance ceremony in honor of the 184 people killed at the Pentagon when American Airlines Flight 77 crashed into the building. 9/11 families have also been gathering at the Memorial Plaza of the World Trade Center, where the names of the victims have been read out. The Stars and Stripes flag unfurled at the Pentagon. The U.S. president spoke this afternoon.
15: We will always remember the victims and the families of September 11th, 2001, very famous date, unfortunately. And it started out as such a beautiful day. We will honor their lives. We will cherish their beautiful memories. And we will protect this country and its freedoms for every future generation. We will protect it like never before.
14: In other news, MPs have voted against a fresh move to legalise assisted dying in England and Wales. The bill was defeated with 270 MPs voting for and 286 voting against. It was the second attempt to change the law last year. An identical bill was supported by MPs but stalled and ran out of time in the House of Lords. A 42-year-old man has become the first person to be arrested in connection with the anti-migration protests in Portsmouth last weekend. That's from Hampshire Police. It comes as crowds gathered at Eastney Marina overnight on Sunday following a dinghy's arrival crossing the English Channel. Hampshire Police said official vehicles were damaged and a small number of police officers were injured at the scene. Chancellor John Healey says the economy is showing signs of resilience despite the global volatility caused by the war in Iran. Figures from the ONS showed a surprise 0.4% increase in gross domestic product, driven by a rise in the services sector, the World Cup and record hot weather, as well as the rapid growth of AI. City economists had previously forecast no growth. And the Princess of Wales has made a private visit to the cancer hospital where she was treated for the illness. Kate met staff and patients at the Royal Marsden where she received care before announcing she was in remission last January. The future queen recently completed the Three Peaks Challenge, climbing the highest mountains in Scotland, England and Wales to raise money for the facility. Those are the latest GB News headlines. More at 4:30.
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2: Thank you, Tatiana. We start with the news that we broke earlier on this afternoon. The breaking news story, the assisted dying bill has been rejected by MPs with 286 votes against and 270 in favour. Let's go straight to GB News political editor Chris Hope, who's there for us in Parliament Square, I believe, with a parliamentarian who is in favour of this bill. Chris, over to you.
17: That's right, Martin. Lauren Edwards is Labour MP for Rochester and Stroud. She joins me now. She actually was behind the bill. It was laid in Parliament in her name. Your response, please, Lauren Edwards.
18: Obviously, I'm hugely disappointed, not so much for myself, but more for the terminally ill people and their families who've been out on Parliament Square today. I know they had a great sense of hope that we could finally get resolution on this issue and that the will of the elected chamber would be respected. But unfortunately, obviously, that hasn't happened today.
17: What's changed? Because the same bill, the same wording went through when Keir Starmer was Prime Minister, and now it hasn't.
18: I mean, I can only speculate. I mean, certainly, a lot of time's gone on. Maybe the sense of urgency has been lost a little bit because we're picking up a conversation that, you know, we had back in June 2025 where we voted in favour of this legislation. And I think attendance has been a real issue today. People may be having reasons not to be here. I think some of those people will be very disappointed today.
17: Were they swayed by the Prime Minister being against, well, saying he was against the idea in the summer and abstaining today? He's working out of Number 10 North today. Did that have a bearing on the vote?
18: I mean, potentially. I mean, I was honest in previous conversations with people where I'd said I didn't think his comments were necessarily deterring people. Yeah. But maybe, you know, looking at the result today, maybe that was the case. I don't know.
17: And critics were saying MPs were trying to play God in the sense that giving the power over life and death to a panel of judges and social workers and the like. What would you say to those critics?
18: No, we were trying to give terminally ill people within a very set criteria and some very strong safeguards the opportunity to have a choice for those small number of people who palliative care can't help, who are suffering really with dreadful deaths. And it was all about choice for me.
17: How are you feeling today? An emotional day for you, an emotional day for your supporters who are here.
18: Yeah, I mean, I didn't... I felt disappointed, but I didn't feel emotional until I came out here and spoke to the families, and then you realise that you haven't been able to deliver for them, and that's a very strong feeling, I would say.
17: And it is emotional, isn't it? Because these people, they know family members who are near end of life and the like. I mean, you're emotional now talking about it.
18: Yeah, I mean, they have incredibly powerful stories. And we had members of parliament like Claire Hazelgrove, MP, talk about their own personal experience for the first time. And I really personally don't know how somebody could have listened to her story and not vote in favour of this legislation.
17: If I can move you on to what's next, will there be another similar bill, do you think, introduced if the correct MP gets it high up in the ballots on a private member's bill after the next King's Speech? That's some time away now.
18: Yeah, I mean, I think that there will always be a strong group of MPs in here who believe passionately about it, and that wouldn't be surprising because Assisted Dying is supported across the general public. So yeah, we'll wait and see, obviously reflect on what's happened today, but certainly the campaign will continue. In what form, I'm not sure, but absolutely, yeah. It will.
17: And just finally, a royal commission, or keep doing the idea of MPs debating as a free vote?
18: So people often say, you know, should we have a royal commission and you know, government should put it in their manifesto. I think because of the strong views that people have, no political party would put it in their manifesto. They certainly haven't to date, to my knowledge. And I think those arguments around royal commission were really about kicking the can down the road. And I think we've had enough of that, quite frankly.
17: And finally, will this be law in 10 years, do you think?
18: I certainly hope so. I certainly hope so for all the people out here and their families.
17: Martin, Lauren Edwards, Labour MP for Rochester and Strood. An emotional Lauren Edwards, because we are dealing with people who are very, very ill, who want to end their lives early, but MPs have said, not now.
2: Thank you, Chris. A very, very thoughtful interview there with Lauren Edwards. Appreciate your time, Chris, as ever. Thank you there for joining us from Parliament Square. Back to the studio in Westminster. I'm delighted to be joined by the Labour Party MP, Sean Woodcock, who voted against the bill. Sean, explain to us, if you could, you know, your position. Clearly, your colleague there, Lauren Edwards, voted very differently to you. What drove you to vote this bill down?
19: Well, I'll start by saying that I came into Parliament very much with a mindset that I was fundamentally not opposed to assisted dying, and I'm not opposed to assisted dying. I believe that there are people out there who would genuinely make that choice, that they wanted to, at the end of a long illness, had taken to their own hands how and when they died. I have no problem with that. And I want to also emphasise that I believe that everybody who's come into this debate has done so with the wanting exactly the same outcome, which is dignity for people at the end of their lives. Where I found myself, however, is that this is Parliament. We have debates in Parliament. We are not ultimately a debating society. Mm. We are legislators. And my issue, as somebody who, after second reading, was put onto the Bill Committee to scrutinise and look at amendments, look at how this bill would work, I decided that I could not vote for this bill in its current form. I felt that the safeguards were not sufficient, and that, you know, and that there were just too many potential dangers with the bill left as it was. And so that's the decision that I took. And I very much regret that, as somebody who came into Parliament very much open to the idea that assisted dying was something that we could legislate for.
2: It's a hugely emotional bill, and I think the debate on it, you know, we've followed across all the months it's been going on. It's been very cerebral, it's been very fair, it's been emotional, but also I think it's displayed the huge range and breadth of opinions. And of course, if you live with somebody who has a terminal illness or somebody who has debilitating dementia perhaps, and that's your lived experience and they want to go, then how can you fight against that? But I guess the bigger question is this notion of, is it parliamentarians' role to play God? Is it doctors' role to play God? And you say that didn't affect your voice, but it certainly is a huge issue. And where we've seen it in countries such as Canada, where Catherine Forster, my colleague, went out there and saw some of the worries that you mentioned, soldiers with PTSD, anorexic women who were granted the right to take their own lives, it just made people think, this doesn't feel right.
19: Sure. I mean, Canada is an example of how I would suggest that people really don't want to have it. I don't also think that what was in this bill is Canada or anything like it. However, I still felt that the safeguards in it were insufficient. And onto your part about what Parliament's role is, Parliament's role as I said, is as a legislator. But having listened to the debate today, I was very moved by a lot of the speeches that were made. Claire Hazelgrove is a colleague I know very, very well. She spoke very movingly about her mum, Ashley Dalton, obviously about her circumstances as somebody who has cancer herself. I felt that the Parliament really was at its best in many ways today, but I don't have any regrets for the decision that I took the vote against, and I think that voting against it was the right thing to do, because unfortunately throughout what we've seen is that there was too many issues with this bill as written. Things like anorexia that you've mentioned, about issues to do with capacity, mental health, and this issue of coercion, which came up a little bit in the debate today. In a seat like mine in Banbury, it's almost a seat of two halves. So you've got the sort of rural, leafier villages, fairly affluent, but you've also got the town of Banbury, which has affluent parts, but also has three of the most deprived wards in the southeast of England. Now, there are in many ways two different sort of opinions about that, in the sense that there are people in those deprived parts particularly, but not just there, who I would worry would make a choice to look at something like assisted dying because they didn't want to be a burden because of issues with the palliative care system and social care, rather than because actually it was what they fundamentally wanted. And so my hope is that actually we can look at something like a Royal Commission for palliative care and assisted dying, including that in it, that can get the various disability groups that had concerns about this bill. And I think that was a really important factor, the fact that so many of them did have these concerns. If we can do that sort of Royal Commission, look at palliative care with assisted dying, that brings those organisations on board and that support it, I think assisted dying could be something that is legislated for in the future, but just not with this bill.
2: Sean, it's a very, very thoughtful debate. Thank you so much for popping in today to share your thoughts. I really appreciate it.
19: Very welcome.
2: Thank you very much, Sean. My name is Go. Thank you. Now moving on. Shabana Mahmood has urged police to use their full powers to arrest protesters wearing balaclavas as further anti-small boat demonstrations are expected in Hampshire this weekend. Now, this comes after masked men shut down roads in Dover on Saturday and clashed with police in Portsmouth on Sunday, following the arrival, of course, of 140 small boat migrants. Now, in a meeting led by the Home Secretary on Thursday, yesterday, Ms. Mahmood urged officers to arrest anyone committing a criminal offence, including those wearing face coverings to so-called intimidate other people. But they didn't do that in 2 years when there were protests out here for the pro-Palestine cause. What's changed? Let's now speak with the human rights campaigner Peter Tatchell. Peter, do you welcome the Home Secretary Shabana Mahmood clamping down on the so-called far right at the weekend?
20: Well, first let me say that there has to be a uniform, consistent policy that applies to everyone with no exceptions. So if there's going to be a ban on face masks, and I think there probably should, then that should apply across the board to all protesters, not just on the far right.
2: Peter, I totally agree with you. But the problem is that doesn't happen. And I know it doesn't happen, and you know it doesn't happen, because I've seen it with my own eyes. I've been out here in Westminster for 2 years when yobbos in masks were clambering on war memorials, vandalising Churchill, personally throwing eggs and fluids at me when I was pleading with coppers, arrest that yobbo wearing a face mask, you got the powers. They were interested. They didn't care. Suddenly they do, Peter, and it does make people think this is two-tier policing.
20: Well, the events that you described and witnessed are clearly criminal acts. And of course, those people should be prosecuted. Well, but I say, whether you're on the left or the right, you have a right to protest. I defend those anti-immigrant protesters, their right to protest, despite the fact that I disagree with them. They have a right to protest in a free society, but they don't have a right to intimidate. They don't have a right to obstruct the highway. They don't have a right to use masks in order to intimidate and frighten people. But that policy or those criteria should apply to everyone without preference or without favour.
2: Agree, but that also hasn't happened. I know you're a big supporter of trans rights. There have been many pro-trans protesters wearing full face coverings, balaclavas, screaming at women right in their face. They were never arrested. And here's the point. That's the precise point. Black Lives Matter, pro-Palestine, anti-capitalists, you name it. They never got this clamp down the way we're seeing now. So I agree with you. Unless we have uniformity and have equality, we have bias. And it looks like there's a bias against the white working classes. Let's be frank.
20: Well, you're right that on some Palestine protests, some trans rights protests and other protests, there have been a small minority of mass protesters. There have been a very, very tiny small minority. But in this case, it's been hundreds and hundreds of men, and they are all men, wearing these masks. And that is qualitatively different. And well, the posture, Peter, and slogans, the way they've acted,
2: Peter,
20: has been intimidating.
2: Peter, there have been hundreds of Muslim men in face masks walking through northern towns on, during protests. There have. It's all there if you look hard enough. And that's my point. I wonder if media does look hard enough, but they seem to have their beady eye well and truly focused on places like Dover and Portsmouth. Perhaps it's because they disagree with these kind of protests. And Peter, if they clamp down on them tomorrow and they send in the bother boys and they start scooping these lads and these girls up, it won't solve the problem. You can't arrest your way out of this problem, Peter. Why don't they talk to these communities the way they did, for example, after the Tottenham riots?
20: Well, I agree there that arresting people is not the solution. It's a temporary fix to a particular problem. And as I said, if people persistently disrupt and obstruct, then they should be arrested. But with almost any protest, you're going to have some form of disruption, and I accept that that is part of a free and open society. And, you know, if far right or far left people cause some degree of disruption, we have to put up with that because that's the price of democracy. But when it's persistent and sustained, and when it causes major, major destruction, obstruction, then I think the police do have legitimate grounds to arrest. But it has to be consistent. So we have to say to the police, look, enforce the law, but do so without fear or favour for everyone.
2: Yeah, Peter, again, I began this interview agreeing with you, and I'm going to finish this interview agreeing with you. But I'd like to point out, they didn't do that for Just Stop Oil when they were blockading London for an entire week. They didn't do it with Extinction Rebellion when they were laying down on streets for days upon end. That's the point. But they're suddenly getting tough now. So until we have uniformity... Yeah. We have bias, Peter. But look, I'm being told we have to move on. Always a pleasure to have your company, Peter Tatchell. Thank you very much indeed for joining us once again here on GB News. Thanks, mate. Moving on. 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
21: 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Or post your name and number to GB23 PO Box 8690 Derby DE1 9TT. UK only. Entrance must be 18 or over. Lines close at 4 p.m. on the 23rd of October. We may call the winner live after all entry routes have closed. Please check the closing time if listening or watching on demand. Good luck.
2: Still to go, what a magnificent story. The ex-tank commander, Rob Dove, who served in a Chieftain tank during the 1994 Bosnia War, has now restored the very same tank he served in. He bought it, he's restored it, he owns it. It's magnificent. And he'll be joining us to talk about the restoration and, of course, he'll be with his beloved Chieftain tank. And also next, France's Interior Minister wants to replace the bilateral one-in, one-out deal. It's been a disaster with the so-called European Union-wide agreement, which could mean Britain would have to accept migrants from all 27 member states of the European Union. What a farce. 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
23: Lewis Hall has committed his future to Newcastle United by signing a new contract running until 2031. The 22-year-old left back, who had attracted interest from Manchester United, has agreed a two-year extension to his previous deal. Hall described the agreement as a really proud moment, highlighting his family's connection with Newcastle and his desire to represent the club's supporters. The former Chelsea defender has made 106 appearances since arriving at St James's Park in 2023 and helped the club win the Carabao Cup last year. That's the latest sport. For more, go to gbnews.com.
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2: Welcome back. Time is 4:27. You're with me, Martin Daubney, here on GB News. Now, it's the latest developments on Europe's migrant crisis. Once again, it's a French farce because it's come to light that France's interior minister wants to kill the bilateral one-in-one-out deal with a so-called European Union-wide agreement instead. Now, that new proposal could see Britain send small boats migrants back, but in exchange for accepting legitimate asylum seekers from across all 27 European Union member states. But would this agreement be effective in preventing further channel crossings, or is this a total capitulation to go with our begging bowl to Brussels? Let's now speak with the human rights lawyer, great friend of the show, Shab Khan. Mr. Khan, always a pleasure to have your company. So the French deal has been proven to be a French farce. The French don't like it. They want it to be gone. This is meant to be Keir Starmer's great saviour, and now it's going to be ditched. It was a disaster. 1,400 came in, 1,400 went out, net zero. It was pathetic. And now it could be replaced with a deal where we have to take asylum seekers from all over the European continent. I put it to you that that's gone from bad to worst.
4: Yes, I mean, obviously it's a disaster, like you said, but I mean, that's the thing, you know, those of us who were pointing this out when it was introduced were obviously called, you know, obviously we're just negative and we don't care and, you know, we want this evil trade to continue and obviously we don't want to stop these asylum seekers coming across. But the point is we could see what's happened. Anyone who knows anything about this situation could see it's not going to work. Somehow, I mean, I guess we're still lucky that still somehow miraculously the numbers went down. And as you know, the British governments usually end up doing, we didn't somehow end up with, you know, making it 10 times worse. But obviously, I mean, the European role now, I mean, firstly, I think generally how the UK government presented it, that's something that we have to ask ourselves as well. Obviously, Keir Starmer no longer there to answer, but Shabana Mahmood is still there. And what it seemed to be was that, you know, we're starting with a few hundred, but don't worry, it'll go up to a few thousand. We're paying France millions. You know, then it'll become tens of thousands. It's probably a long-term thing. But looking at what the French are saying now, it's almost as if they almost knew that, you know, October 2026, it was going to end. So I just don't understand, how did the government generally not understand what they were signing? Or as usual, was it just the public being kept in the dark? And in terms of the European element now, so obviously, I mean, as usual, like we did with Brexit, I mean, we paid, you know, billions to the European Union, merely just to be, you know, pushed out of all decision making. So, you know, so I mean, that's basically what's happening now. They're making the decisions. We have to comply. We have to be part of it because we're part of the, you know, geographically we're part of the continent and we need their cooperation. We need their assistance. This, like with many other issues, isn't something we can deal with alone. But now, yes, I mean, obviously we're the isolated ones who hear last. They obviously make a plan and then tell us what they need us to do. But I guess, you know, anyone, again, who understood what we were signing for when we, you know, when Brexit happened, this is what we signed up for. And in fact, you know, we paid billions for.
2: Shahab Khan, do you mind me asking, have you been hijacked? The reason I'm saying that is because I agree with everything you're saying. I agree with everything you're saying, which is very unusual for regular viewers and listeners to comprehend, and indeed you and I, because you're talking sense. If we do a deal with Brussels now, they would ask for more than just a free lunch in return. We'd probably have to pay for the privilege. There'd be 27 sets of negotiations. Every country would expect their pennies worth. We'd probably have no control over who we took in. They would have control over who we were allowed to send back. It would no doubt ties into other bits of European legislation. It would be a knotweed tangle. Going back towards Brexit, it's a step backwards. But it all proves that our government's lost the plot.
4: I mean, of course it has, but I mean, seriously, I mean, I think anyone who hasn't been saying that and believing that for the past at least 15 years either hasn't been paying attention or, you know, you're just so party political, you somehow, you're just going to support the government, you know, if you support that party. So I think, I mean, we've been saying that for ages, ever since Theresa May was Home Secretary, what, you know, and she sent up what? I mean, seriously, it's ridiculous when you think about somebody. She sent up buses in central London saying, if you are illegal, please go back home. I mean, you know, seriously, I mean, you know, a satirical TV show wouldn't make those things up because, you know, who is going to laugh at that? That's not something that would ever happen. How ridiculous to say that. Then Priti Patel saying, oh, you know, I've just heard there's a volcanic island a few thousand miles away. Can we somehow ship them away there? Then obviously so many other people who I won't name saying, you know, can we just bomb them in the channel? Is there anything else we can do? So the point is, if we're not going to start taking these people, these problems, this crisis seriously, this is what's going to happen. And then we complain, oh, you know, why don't I get a GP appointment? How come I don't get a school place? Well, it's because we paid Rwanda £1 billion. What for? To send three home secretaries there for the most expensive holiday ever. So the point is, of course, I mean, even now, no one seems to be taking it seriously. And I'm sure, you know, give it 5 years, we'll be having the exact same discussion again.
2: All right, Shahab Khan. Well, we'll be having the same discussion, no doubt, next week. But look, I've greatly enjoyed this. It's been beautiful. Thank you very much indeed, human rights lawyer Shahab Khan. Have a great weekend. Mind how you go. Now, still to come, magnificent story. An ex-trooper, Rob Dove, who served as a gunner and a chieftain tank during the 1994 Bosnia War. He's only been and gone and bought that tank he served in. He's restored it, and he's going to join us in a moment with the tank to talk about it. What a legendary story. But first, it's time for your news headlines, and here's Tatiana Sanchez.
5: Good
14: Good afternoon. The top stories. Donald Trump says we will never, ever forget the victims of 9/11 as the US marks the 25th anniversary of the attacks. Mr. Trump is attending a remembrance ceremony in honor of the 184 people killed at the Pentagon when American Airlines Flight 77 crashed into the building. MPs have voted against a fresh move to legalise assisted dying in England and Wales. The bill was defeated with 270 MPs voting for and 286 voting against. It was the second attempt to change the law. Last year, an identical bill was supported by MPs but stalled and ran out of time in the House of Lords. And a 42-year-old man's become the first person to be arrested in connection with anti-migration protests in Portsmouth last weekend. It comes as crowds gathered at Eastney Marina overnight on Sunday following a dinghy's arrival crossing the channel. Hampshire police said official vehicles were damaged and a small number of police officers were injured at the scene. Those are the latest GB News headlines. More at the top of the hour.
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6: Hello again. Very good afternoon to you. I'm here with your GB News weather update from the Met Office. More fine weather to come through the rest of today for many of us, but overnight, some heavy rain, some strong winds will sweep into the northwest, all due to a low pressure system currently out in the Atlantic. At the moment, across the country, we have a ridge of high pressure, which is why it's been a mostly fine day and why there has been some sunshine around. More fine weather to come for most through into the evening, but as I mentioned, rain will spill across parts of Northern Ireland, much of Scotland and some parts of northern western England and France overnight with some strong gusty winds as well. Further south and east, it's a drier, clearer picture, and here with some clear skies, temperatures will drop to mid-single figures in rural spots, could be a few pockets of mist and fog around as well. First thing tomorrow morning, yes, it's wet and windy across Scotland. We're talking gusts of 50, 60 miles per hour perhaps, so some pretty blustery weather to go with the heavy rain. Unsettled conditions as well across Northern Ireland, but the heaviest rain will have started to clear through. A wet start across much of Northern England and some parts of North Wales. Further south, it is drier, brighter, sunnier to start off with, but that wet weather in the north is gradually going to edge its way southwards, not reaching far southern parts through the daytime, but it is going to spread across parts of Wales, the Midlands, and there could be some heavy persistent rain at times here. Towards the north, the more persistent rain will be clearing through, but nonetheless, it stays quite cloudy and a bit damp as well. But in the far south-southeast, here it should be bright, sunny, and temperatures a bit higher than today. So feeling pretty warm with lighter winds here as well. Through the end of the day tomorrow, we will see the rain in the more central areas continuing for a little while yet, not really reaching the far south. Further north, it stays pretty cloudy and damp. More fine weather to come for many on Sunday, but an unsettled picture and fresher by the beginning of next week.
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8: 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The M25 anti-clockwise is slow between junctions 10 and 9 in Leatherhead after a collision. In Scotland, the A78 is closed in both directions between A78 Dunlop Street and A8 Ratho Street for planned roadworks. Across Wales, the M4 westbound from J44 Llanlas to J45 Wanysfogan is closed. And on the trains, cross-country East Midlands Railway, Greater Anglia and Great Northern Services are recovering after lines reopened in the Ely area, with delays and cancellations possible until 18 calm. For more travel news, go to gbnews.com.
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2: We'll be right back. Welcome back. With me, Martin Daubney, here on GB News. Breaking news for you this afternoon. Confirmation now that Hampshire police have said that they will use powers which will enable them to arrest anybody wearing a face covering at the anti-small boats protest planned in Portsmouth this weekend. So Siobhan Mamou, we had heard, had gathered police chiefs. Now confirmation, the specific police force in question, Hampshire Police, will use full powers to arrest anybody wearing face coverings and balaclavas at protests in Portsmouth this weekend. That could kick off. We'll keep a full eye on that one over the weekend for you. Moving on now to an absolutely magnificent story. The former trooper Rob Dove recently restored a Chieftain tank at the Eden Camp Modern History Museum in North Yorkshire. But here's the twist. It's the very tank that he himself served in during his time in the army. He tracked it down, he bought it, he restored it, and now he joins on the show, sat with it. Rob Dove, welcome to the show. This story is legendary. You know, when I was a lad, I used to make models of Chieftain tanks. I played top trumps and I just adored the Chieftain tank. You've got your own tank. Tell us this incredible story.
11: That's correct, yeah. I basically joined the army as a recruit in 1986. I got to the regiment, which was a family regiment anyway in the northeast, the 1519th, the King's Royal Hussars, where my father was actually serving at the time as well. And I became a Chieftain gunner in B Squadron of that regiment as the troop leader's gunner. Obviously, the first tank that I ever served on, I got to know it really well, and I even got to know the registration number 05EB53.
2: Left the army. You went on to work on oil rigs, I understand, but this tank never left your heart. It never left your mind. And then you started your own business restoring military vehicles. And then something special happened. Tell us about the next phase where you got reunited with your baby behind you there.
11: That's right, yeah. It's not actually behind us. It's still down at the Modern History Museum, down at Malton. So I put it on a five-year loan so all the general public and the veterans who've served in a similar thing can see it and touch it in the flesh. So I'm just in my little workshop at the moment here. But behind us, it is that big box, believe it or not, is an engine. It's 8 foot by 8 foot, and it's about 8 foot high as well. That is just a main engine for a... The way I got reunited with it was I was actually working in the maritime security at the time, and an auction came on from a place called BA Boys. Obviously, people who are in this sort of thing will know these people well. And an auction came on. I never had the money for it to buy at the time, but there was just some smaller vehicles there which I was interested in. I went down. We looked at it, and I just couldn't believe my eyes. When we'd seen it, there was no markings on it at all. They'd all been taken off. But what they did have is on the sponson plates, they have the number etched in. So 05EB53 was actually the first ever vehicle I served on when I got to the regiment. And I thought, it's a must, I've got to have it. This was about 15 years ago. Anyway, the auction went through. I was the highest bidder, but unfortunately, they wouldn't sell it at that price. Yeah, moving on from then, maybe 15 years later, till 3-4 years ago, I was working very closely with these people, buying a lot of military vehicles. And I had explained to them, remember, that vehicle was the first ever one I served on. If it becomes available for sale, I need the chance of it. He says, yeah, no problem. Within 20 minutes, I had a phone call and says, the vehicle is yours if you want it. I says, brilliant, just invoices. Peter replied by saying, I haven't told you how much it is yet. I said, I want it. Sentimental, let's have it. And that's where it started.
2: Over a great period of time, you did it up. A huge amount of heart and soul went into it. Tell us how special it is for you getting in there. I mean, the smell of it. You must be back in time, a part of your life. Words can't put into motion what this must mean to you.
11: Exactly. I mean, the smell of it would never, ever go. This would have been 35 years plus since I was last in it. And I remember when we first married to my wife, and she'd come over, when I used to come home with my overalls, that smell, is you know, the smell when we were taking them off. Even though they were clean, the smell just nipped here. And when we come back to do this, and I got the vague, even my wife could say, that's the same smell, what I can remember, when you were actually in them tanks. So even wow. The smell comes 35 years later as well. We can't get rid of it.
2: And Rob, it's such a special story because every boy has a favourite toy. But this is taking it to the next level, mate. I mean, this is like the ultimate boy toy. You do know you're an absolute legend, don't you?
11: Well, that's what people say. That the good thing is there's a lot of veterans and association members from the two regiments that I was in. And it always seems to be the topic of conversation when there's people who moved on now, stuck in Germany, there's guys in Australia, there's guys all over the place. And they can remember it. And when the...
2: Okay, Rob, we're going to have to leave it there, sadly.
11: And they can remember it. And when the...
2: Okay, Rob, we're going to have to leave it there, sadly.

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4: Plenty of sunshine on offer around the Mediterranean this weekend. There will be some showers on Saturday over parts of southern Italy. And into next week, we could see temperatures rising once more over the Canaries. Bit of a breeze blowing for Madeira and across southern parts of Spain, but generally hot and sunny for Iberia, the south of France. Most of Italy, but as I mentioned, could be some rain across the far south and into Sicily. Generally dry and sunny over the Greek islands. More sunshine to come into next week as well, with those temperatures rising in the Canaries.
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0: Welcome back. Time is 4:49. You're with me, Martin Daubney, here on GB News on this beautiful Friday afternoon. Now, a new sculpture which was unveiled in London's iconic Trafalgar Square this week. Well, it certainly put the cat amongst the pigeons there. It's completely divided opinion, with some describing it as an inspiration, while others are calling it an abomination. Let's now speak with the director of Voice for Change England, and that's Kunle Ololode. Kunle, always a pleasure to have your company. Well, it certainly put the cat amongst the pigeons. Some people saying yes, it's a monstrosity, others saying it's a confident display of a metropolitan woman of colour. What do you

0: seconds here, mate.
1: You think, you know, people tend to get a bit wrapped up in looking at art and looking at it from a political perspective. And we need to kind of separate out, I think, the issues of politics from the actual work itself. This is something that, you know, is a feature of both left and right, actually. The work itself, I think, is an interesting piece, and we have to look at it in its own terms. I think that both the dynamism of it and the kind of, I suppose, the quirkiness of it is something that's going to attract comment. Some people will like it, some people will hate it, but it's certainly going to provoke issues. I mean, if you look at the actual fourth plinth itself, right from the time it was established for a use by the Royal Society of the Arts in, I think it was 1998, it's been controversial. You know, there was a statue of an image of Jesus. So it's always had that kind of controversial flavor. Do you remember the, I think it was the blue cockerel?
0: Yes.
1: And also the woman with the disabled woman with one arm. And my personal favorite, the ship in a bottle by Yinka Shabanari. So I think we have to respect the fact that it's always been used for contemporary art, that plinth. Mm. It's not going to be something that everybody's comfortable with.
0: Conley, let's get to the elephant in the room. The previous display on the plinth there was 850 masks of trans people. Now, this is a woman of colour. It's an American artist. Some people are saying, is this all getting a bit political in itself? You say it's not political, but it's prompting this huge political debate about race in this instance, about sexuality in the previous. Now, you might say that's the point of art, to get us all talking. As Oscar Wilde said, the worst thing is in the world is to be ignored. But it has rubbed a lot of people up the wrong way. How about it's having a statue of the Queen, the late Queen?
1: There are actually four plinths in Trafalgar Square. And if you want more kind of traditional fare, there are three other plinths, including Nelson's Column, that give you that. As I said, the committee that established the use of this plinth, which was empty for 150 years, decided to make it contemporary. But I get your point, Martin. I think that the questions really are a reflection of the panel that judged that previous piece of work and this current work, I mean, way back in 2024, decided that that's what the plinth was going to be used for. Eku Eshon, who was the chairman of the plinth panel, has fallen. I mean, I went to his Afrofuturism exhibition at the Hayward Gallery, South Bank, a few years ago. I'll be honest, I didn't particularly care for it. I didn't like it very much. But I think that it reflects maybe some of the outlook and politics of those people that form that panel. And they have a right to express their opinions.
0: Yeah, I totally get it. But as far as I'm concerned, I just think it's an eyesore. That's just me. I'm hardly an arty-farty type, as you know, Conley Ololode. Look, great to have the show again. Please get yourself down here next time to go for a beer after the show. Thank you very much, Conley. Always a delight. Love to the wife. Thank you very much indeed. Now, plenty more still to come on the show today, including that mass protest clampdown. Now confirmed, Hampshire police will be going in tomorrow and arresting anybody wearing balaclavas and face coverings in the Portsmouth area. Is this more another example of two-tier police? They never did that on the pro-Palestine protest, but now suddenly they're clamping down on the far right. That's next here on GB News.
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3: Hello again. Very good afternoon to you. I'm here with your GB News weather update from the Met Office. More fine weather to come through the rest of today for many of us, but overnight some heavy rain, some strong winds will sweep into the northwest, all due to a low pressure system currently out in the Atlantic. At the moment across the country, we have a ridge of high pressure, which is why it's been a mostly fine day and why there has been some sunshine around. More fine weather to come for most through into the evening, but as I mentioned, rain will spill across across parts of Northern Ireland, much of Scotland and some parts of northern western England and France overnight, with some strong gusty winds as well. Further south and east, it's a drier, clearer picture, and here with some clear skies, temperatures will drop to mid-single figures in rural spots. Could be a few pockets of mist and fog around as well. First thing tomorrow morning, yes, it's wet and windy across Scotland. We're talking gusts of 50, 60 miles per hour perhaps, so some pretty blustery weather to go with the heavy rain. Unsettled conditions as well across Northern Ireland, but the heaviest rain will have started to clear through. A wet start across much of Northern England and some parts of North Wales. Further south, it is drier, brighter, sunnier to start off with, but that wet weather in the north is gradually going to edge its way southwards, not reaching far southern parts through the daytime, but it is going to spread across parts of Wales, the Midlands, and there could be some heavy persistent rain at times here. Towards the north, the more persistent rain will be clearing through, but nonetheless it stays quite cloudy and a bit damp as well. But in the far south southeast, here it should be bright, sunny, and temperatures a bit higher than today, so feeling pretty warm with lighter winds here as well. Through the end of the day tomorrow, we will see the rain in the more central areas continuing for a little while yet, not really reaching the far south. Further north, it stays pretty cloudy and damp. More fine weather to come for many on Sunday, but an unsettled picture and fresher by the beginning of next week.
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6: Good afternoon. 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The M3 eastbound is affected by a collision between junctions 3 and 2 at Thorpe. The M25 clockwise is also affected by a collision between junctions 23 and 24 at South Mimms. In Scotland, the M90 northbound has two lanes restricted at junction 1A, Queensferry North Slip. Across Wales, the M4 westbound from J48 Hendy to J49 Pont Abraham is congested. And on the trains, East Midlands Railway services will run as scheduled, as industrial action due on Wednesday 16th and Thursday 17th September will no longer go ahead. For more travel news, go to gbnews.com.
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9: 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UK only. Entrance must be 18 or over. Lines close at 4 p.m. on the 23rd of October. Please check the closing time if listening or watching on demand. Good luck.
10: 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Ask what they've built. Ask who will actually be mentoring you. When you work with me, you'll work directly with me. I'm Mike Green. Success isn't a secret, it's a system. WhatsApp me on 077 20 30 40 50. And together, let's build the business you actually wanted.
0: Very, very good afternoon to you. It's 5pm. Welcome to the Martin Dalby Show here on GB News, broadcasting for you live until 6. A cracking show awaits. Here's what's on today's menu. Top story this afternoon. Members of Parliament have just voted against a fresh move to legalise assisted dying in England and Wales, with 286 votes against and 270 in favour. We'll have full reactions to this breaking news and find out whether now this is the end of the line for the campaign and parliamentarians will not be able to play God. More breaking news this afternoon. Hampshire police have confirmed that they will now use those robust additional powers which enable them to arrest anybody wearing a face covering at a planned anti-small boats protest in Portsmouth this weekend after a meeting with the Home Secretary Shabana Mahmood. Here's the question. Is this a fresh wave of so-called two-tier policing that we saw under Keir Starmer? Because let's face it, none of these powers were ever applied with equity to those pro-Palestine protests or to Black Lives Matter protests, but tomorrow Hampshire Police, the full power to scoop up the so-called far right. 25 years on since 9/11, we remember the day that shook and changed the world forever. The services are held around the globe to remember the thousands of lives lost in those attacks. We'll bring you all the commemorations live during the show. And the Labour Party has been left red-faced after France refused to extend Keir Starmer's disastrous one-in-one-out deal. Now the Labour Party could have to go with their begging bowl to Brussels for a returns deal. Now that could mean Britain will be forced to take asylum seekers from all 27 EU member states. Will we ever take back control of our broken borders? And the Labour Party has been blasted again today after the much-awaited Timms report recommended that claiming disability benefits should be, quote, as easy as possible. And with damning new data published today showing ADHD claimants now outnumber soldiers, is Burnham's Britain becoming a benefits basket case? And that's all coming up in your next hour. Welcome to the show. It's a pleasure to have your company. Lots of breaking news on today's show. The big top story this afternoon, the assisted dying bill has now been voted down. Parliamentarians not having the ability to play God. I'll be joined in the studio by a parliamentarian who voted in favour of that bill. And all eyes on Portsmouth tomorrow, because Hampshire Police, we've heard in this last half hour, granted full power to arrest anybody wearing face coverings or balaclavas. They will steam in, surely, and scoop up anybody in face coverings in a way they never did during two years of pro-Palestine protests. I was out there myself urging coppers to arrest people, wearing face masks, vandalising the Churchill statue, projecting from the river to the sea on Big Ben. Didn't care. No interest whatsoever. They have the same powers then, but they've been granted additional powers tomorrow. Suddenly, they're taking action when it's the so-called far right. Is this yet more to tiered policing? That's the debate this afternoon. Get involved in any of the above conversations by going to gbnews.com/yoursay or scan the QR code on your screens now. But now it's enough from me as your headlines with Tatiana Sanchez.
11: Martin, thank you. The top stories. Donald Trump says we will never, ever forget the victims of 9/11 as the US marks the 25th anniversary of the attacks. Mr. Trump is attending a remembrance ceremony in honor of the 184 people killed at the Pentagon when American Airlines Flight 77 crashed into the building. 9/11 families have also been gathering at the Memorial Plaza of the World Trade Center, where the names of the victims were read out. The Stars and Stripes flag unfurled at the Pentagon. The US President spoke this afternoon.
12: We will always remember the victims and the families of September 11th, 2001. Very famous date, unfortunately. And it started out as such a beautiful day. We will honor their lives. We will cherish their beautiful memories. And we will protect this country and its freedoms for every future generation. We will protect it like never before.
11: MPs have voted against a fresh move to legalise assisted dying in England and Wales. The bill was defeated with 270 MPs voting for and 286 voting against. It was the second attempt to change the law last year. An identical bill was supported by MPs but stalled and ran out of time in the House of Lords. Hampshire police say they'll use powers which enable them to arrest anybody wearing a face covering at an anti-migrant protest in Portsmouth this weekend. It's as a 42-year-old man became the first person to be arrested in connection with anti-migrant protests in Portsmouth last weekend. Crowds gathered at Eastleigh Marina overnight on Sunday following a dinghy's arrival crossing the Channel. Hampshire police said official vehicles were damaged and a small number of police officers were injured at the scene. Chancellor John Healey says the economy is showing signs of resilience despite the global volatility caused by the war in Iran. Figures from the ONS showed a surprise 0.4% increase in gross domestic product that was driven by a rise in the services sector, the World Cup, and record hot weather, as well as the rapid growth of AI. City economists had previously forecast no growth. Elsewhere, energy bills are predicted to go up by £100 per household by the end of the decade because of the failure to upgrade Britain's power network. The National Audit Office says a £70 billion programme to deliver the infrastructure needed to hit the government's clean energy commitment is running behind schedule. It estimated that means the country will face an annual bill of £7.8 billion to switch off wind farms and keep using gas. The Green Party has picked party leader Zach Polanski as their candidate to challenge Labour in the Holborn and St Pancras seat vacated by Sir Keir Starmer. He was competing against local councillor Hamza Chowdhury for the nomination, as local party members voted after online hustings last night. Labour has held the seat continuously since it was created in 1983. And the Princess of Wales has made a private visit to the cancer hospital where she was treated for the illness. Kate met staff and patients at the Royal Marsden, where she received care before announcing she was in remission last January. The future Queen recently completed the Three Peaks Challenge, climbing the highest mountains in Scotland, England and Wales to raise money for this facility. Those are the latest GB News headlines. Here's the finance.
13: 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It's the way to go. 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
11: The pound will buy you $1.35 and 1.17 euros. The price of gold is £3,235 per ounce and the FTSE 100's at 10,648 points.
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0: Thank you, Tatiana. We begin the hour this afternoon with the breaking news that we broke earlier this day, and that's this. The assisted dying bill has been rejected by MPs.
14: Eyes to the right, 270. The nose to the left, 286.
0: So there we go. Will that bill now itself be killed? Well, let's now speak with GB News' political editor, Chris Hoban. I'm also joined in the studio by the Liberal Democrats MP for Harrogate and Knaresborough, Tom Gordon, who voted in favour of the assisted dying bill. Welcome to you, Tom. Chris, let's start with you. You've been over there in Parliament Square speaking with, has to be said, very emotional parliamentarians who voted on both sides, because it's been an incredibly emotional topic in itself. Parliamentarians having the right to play God. But in the end, sense prevails, some might say, and that power has been taken away. Brings up to speed.
15: Yes, so 8 MPs swung it. More abstentions than normal. Of course, this went through last year. We thought it'd probably go through again today. What's changed since then? You've got a PM now who is against it. He said so in the summer, although he abstained formally on the vote. He's up in Number 10 North working hard. It's deeply emotional. You saw the interview there with the bill sponsor. She was very upset about it. Lauren Edwards, Labour MP for Rochester and Strood. It's not a day for cheering and celebration. It's deeply difficult topic areas with people who want to end their lives sooner now can't because the state has stepped in. What happens next is this can't now be reintroduced by any MP until the next King's Speech, the next session of Parliament, which could go very close to the next election if not passed. So I think it's now dead for this parliamentary term. We might come back after the next election and see what happens then. How this happens, you say it was Parliament at its best. It may have been, some would say, more detailed inquiry is required perhaps looking at palliative care across all different parts of the country, because it does vary, and if it's worse in some areas, you may have to want to kill yourself or go through to that process more lightly. That's certainly what Andy Burnham says earlier this year before he became the Prime Minister.
0: Okay, thank you, Chris. Let's get now my guest in, Tom Gordon. Tom, welcome to Westminster. Pleasure to have your company. You voted in favour of this motion. You wanted people to have the right to take their own lives. Tell us what drove your decision.
16: So already we know that across the UK, people are taking their own lives, often in tragic and lonely circumstances. I, a couple of years back, found the neighbour from across the road who was living with unbearable pain and suffering, who actually then killed himself. And I found him there with my gran. That was a tragic situation. There was no framework in place, no assessment of any help or support he could have got. This is already happening. And we know it's not just people who are terminally ill too, who would like this option, who would know that it would give them some sort of sense of comfort and some sort of blanket, knowing that if they should ever end up terminally ill, that they can use it. My mum's a great example of that. My mum previously had breast cancer. Fortunately, she's in remission and she's okay now. But every single time we've gone into that chamber, we've had this debate, I've always called her to get her steer on it, because she said to me endlessly, if it comes back, I would like that option. And we know the vast majority of people want that option. There's overwhelming public support, and many people who even go out of their way, get certified to have an assisted death in other jurisdictions, then don't use that option. But the point about palliative care is a salient one. We do need to see an improvement on palliative care across the UK, which is why there was an amendment in the last bill, which was in this bill too, which would require the Secretary of State to update Parliament annually on the provision of palliative care in the UK. I really hope all those MPs who voted against this bill today to stop people having choice at end of life do all they can now to campaign for that palliative care they said they wanted.
0: Tom Gordon, when we talk about the emotive phrase of parliamentarians playing God, there was unity today. Cross-faith unity, Catholics, as you said, Sikhs, Muslims, voting along lines of faith together, some might say. But also, Catherine Forster, our colleague, had done some work in Canada, looking at where this type of end-of-life treatment can go wrong, can be abused. There were soldiers with PTSD who were granted the right to take their own lives. There were people with anorexia. And the niggling doubts came in that would there be enough controls here in Britain? And I think for many, it seeded them on the side of caution.
16: I think that's a fair point, but this is what has been so frustrating for people who are supportive of a change in the law and this bill, like myself. And indeed, I'm happy to hold my hands up and say I'm probably a little bit more progressive and a little bit more out there than most of my colleagues. When we look across the international sphere, when we look across the world, this bill we've got is actually one of the most tightly written, most restrictive bills. I don't want to see a situation like Canada or the Netherlands. That's not good for anyone. There's not safeguards there to protect people. But, you know, in this instance, we've now denied people this opportunity and that choice. And as a Liberal, to me, that's a core reason why I want to be in Parliament, making this case, making sure people have that choice at end of life.
15: But did you worry about that the powers could be abused? Disabled people worried about, according to this terms of this, that carers could put pressure on disabled people to end their lives early because of the hassle looking after them, the cost of doing so. That's why the disabled community were very concerned about this measure.
16: So it's a really interesting question. I didn't share those concerns in their entirety. I think there's a wide understanding and reasoning why that might be the case that some disabled people do. In the committee stage, in the last session of Parliament, we added provisions to the bill, like a disabled person's advocate who would give those safeguards. We made sure that on the face of the bill, a disability alone is not a criteria to have an assisted death. There is an argument, a counter-argument to be made, that we shouldn't exclude disabled people from having access to the treatments that anyone else would be able to have. So, you know, if you were a disabled person with a terminal illness and you had mental capacity, then why shouldn't you have that option if it had been applied to everyone else? I completely understand why some people were really, really touchy about this. I was convinced, and there were many disabled people who were supportive of the bill too, former Chief Exec of Disability Rights UK. We had disabled parliamentarians like Marie Tidball, who were speaking very much in favour. So it's not simple to...
15: But Tony Gray Thompson and others were against it in the Lords, for example.
16: Well, the Lords is a separate point, Gray. I just think the Lords is an entire sort of... You know, that's where it comes down to a constitutional niggle. Okay. We saw amendments from people in the House of Lords, half a dozen peers, who tabled best part of 500,000 amendments. But I would introduce safeguards like requiring men in their 80s to have a pregnancy test. Come on, that's not a safeguard, that's a joke.
0: Tom, forgive the pun, but for now, has this bill itself been put to sleep? Or could it be resurrected?
16: I genuinely don't know. If we have another King's Speech and we have another private members ballot, I'm sure people will think long and hard before they pick this bill up. I do think it requires people to go back to the drawing board and think about how going forward we engage in a way that people feel fundamentally bought in, that they feel the safeguards are reflective of what they want to see, and how we can build consensus across Parliament. You know, a year or so ago, there was a demonstrable showing of support for the principle of assisted dying. I don't think that's changed. I think people have just not been happy with this particular bill. So I think we could see it revisited, and I do think this is not the end. And if you look across the globe, there is a direction of travel on this issue. More and more jurisdictions are looking at how we can give people that choice, and I'm sure one day the UK too will follow suit.
15: Tom Gordon, very, very thoughtful. Thanks for sharing your intimate thoughts and knowledge on this today. Really appreciate it. Thank you very much, Tom Gordon. That's the Liberal Democrat MP for Harrogate and Knaresborough. Chris Hope, stick with us. I want to get your take on this next debate. More breaking news this afternoon, because Hampshire police have now said that they will use the full powers which will enable them to arrest anybody wearing a face covering or a balaclava at a so-called anti-small boat protest as planned in Portsmouth this weekend. I think, in fact, that's tomorrow. Now, this comes after the Home Secretary Siobhan Mahmood led a meeting with top police chiefs about this very issue yesterday afternoon, seeking reassurances over these planned protests. But the question I've been asking all afternoon is, how come these powers weren't enacted during 2 years of pro-Palestine protests, or indeed during the Black Lives protests? How come they're suddenly holding themselves into view over the so-called far right? Let's now speak with the former Scotland Yard detective, great friend of the show, Peter Blexley. Peter, many people looking at this thing, here we go, this feels like more two-tiered policing.
17: But I can understand why they're saying that. These powers have been recently handed to the police. And of course, Shabana Mahmood, Andy Burnham, this Labour government, will be very, very keen to see robust policing of anybody who is protesting because they have concerns over migration, whether that be illegal migration through boats and lorries and cars or any other form of migration. Because this abysmal socialist government knows that people's concerned over migration could swing the next general election. So what will they want this weekend? They will want the police to create the poster boy for the left, like they had Lucy Connolly. Remember Lucy Connolly? Mm. I don't condone what she said, but she was very useful to Starmer in shutting down debate, in making people frightened to talk about illegal immigration. Now they're going to want somebody wearing a mask to get arrested, to get a punitive, disproportionate sentence, so they can say, right, so you lot, that's what you'll get. They want people to be quiet about immigration because they know it'll cost them the next election.
15: The trouble is, Peter, that's not going to happen because the public are so furious, especially the white working classes. They have been since Southport. Now, you remember our previous Prime Minister, Sir Keir Starmer, called them far right. He thought he could arrest his way out of this problem. He thought he could bang people up and jail people out of this problem. It hasn't happened. Peter, the problem is not only there, I believe it's getting worse. And I sincerely believe that if they clamp down on protesters at Portsmouth tomorrow, in a way they didn't ever, at Westminster, when the pro-Palestinians were scaring Jewish people, when Black Lives Matter protesters were setting fire to the cenotaph, when they were vandalising disgracefully the Churchill statue, if they suddenly clamped down on the far right again, Peter, I think it's going to make things worse.
17: I completely agree. And as you say, the problem gets worse with every dinghy full of 100 migrants, 200 illegal immigrants, whatever. The problem still keeps getting worse. But there's another point of play here that I'm absolutely convinced of. And that is I don't like masks per se. I really do not like face masks. And that comes from a former detective who used to catch people committing armed robberies with stockings over their heads. So, of course, I don't like face masks. But they won't introduce a blanket face mask. Mm. Why not? Because, of course, they're block vote Muslims want to make their women wear the full burqa. So that's why they won't do it. It's staggering hypocrisy. It really is. Let's have a ban on face masks unless you've got a medical exemption, which you carry with you, or the temperature hits minus 4 degrees.
15: Peter Blexley, thought-provoking as ever. Thank you very much for joining us today on the show. I appreciate your time. Just to remind you, Hampshire Police given the full force of the law to start scooping people up if they wear balaclavas tomorrow in Portsmouth. Chris Hope, I need to bring you in on this. Two-tier policing is something that it haunted Sir Keir Starmer through his premiership from the very beginning. Let's frank, you and I were sat in this very studio when he called this protester in Southport far right. And I said to you at that moment, he's made a terrible mistake. What is he doing? This government seems to be going the same way. I've said consistently, wherever you stand on masks, have uniformity, have equality of application, or you have nothing. And secondly, after the Tottenham riots all those years ago, parliamentarians, they arrested people, they jailed people, then afterwards they talked to them, they engaged with them, they wanted to find out why was the community in Tottenham so upset. They've never done that with the white working classes, and I think they think they can arrest away out of this problem, Chris. They're gravely mistaken.
18: These powers are brought in June for police, and that's what's happening. Mr. Arnold Mood is now saying, use the powers in protest situations. I think Peter Bexley is wrong to bring in the Muslim faith into this area. It's not really about faith, of course. Women in our faith do wear burqas and so forth, but this is about protest. It's about a certain type of when masks might be worn to intimidate. Of course, the language of intimidation and thuggishness was used by the government last weekend. I mean, eventually it emerged there were police injured in the disturbances in Portsmouth, but I don't think any in Dover. But the idea of intimidation is what I think the police are trying to deal with. But we have seen on Palestinian protests, some protesters also wearing masks. Well, but now we expect the police to ask these masks be removed in those as much as the ones that could happen this weekend.
15: But Chris, trust me, there was a ton of intimidation at the pro-Palestine protests. I was out.
18: You were there.
15: I was bottled. Now, I get in the thick of it. You know what I'm like? I get in there. Right, I've seen that. No one got arrested then. It does feel like two-tier policing. And there is a conversation to be had about the burqa, because France, Denmark, Germany, Norway, Austria, a great many European nations went down the route of saying, okay, if we get rid of face coverings, we have to get rid of them all.
18: In public spaces.
15: There's an exemption. So there's a debate to be had about the burqa.
18: There's a debate, and that's the difference. So I think we heard earlier this week Nigel Farage saying there should be no religious exceptions. The government does believe there should be a degree of that. So it's applied in certain limited spaces for protests. Yeah, you're right. I mean, that will be debated in the next election. I remember back in 2017 election, UKIP fought the election. And then Nigel Farage's party, I think he just left it by then, actually, on the issue of face coverings. It's back again, I'm sure, from next election too.
15: And all eyes on Portsmouth. I mean, are we going to see the boys in blue steam in to the balaclava wearers? And if that happens, what will be the aftermath? Chris Hope, always a pleasure. Thank you very much. You've been superb this week. Thank you very much.
18: Thank you.
15: For a few words today. You've been great on Parliament Square. Thank you, Chris Hope. Turn out for the Great British giveaway and your chance to win a brand new motorhome worth $75,000 and $35,000 in tax-free moolah. 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
20: 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UK only. Entrance must be 18 or over. Lines close at 4 p.m. on the 23rd of October. We may call the winner live after all entry routes have closed. Please check the closing time if listening or watching on demand. Good luck.
18: good luck. Now, coming up next, France's interior minister wants to replace the disastrous one-in-one outdeal with something that could be even worse for us. Guess what? A European-wide agreement, and that would mean that Britain would have to accept asylum seekers from every of the 27 member states in the EU. It's astonishing. It's worse than the one-in-one outdeal. How is that possible? Well, that's next here on GB News, Britain's number one news channel.
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25: Lewis Hall has committed his future to Newcastle United by signing a new contract running until 2031. The 22-year-old left back, who had attracted interest from Manchester United, has agreed a 2-year extension to his previous deal. Hall described the agreement as a really proud moment, highlighting his family's connection with Newcastle and his desire to represent the club's supporters. The former Chelsea defender has made 106 appearances since arriving at St James's Park in 2023 and helped the club win the Carabao Cup last year. That's the latest sport. 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
18: Welcome back. Time is 5:28 on this Friday afternoon. You with me, Martin Dalby, here on GB News. Now to the latest French farce, the development on Europe's migrant crisis. It's come to light today that France's interior minister wants to sink the terrible one-in-one outdeal with the European Union, with a European Union-wide agreement in its place. Now, this new proposal, it could see Britain sending back small boat migrants, but in exchange for accepting asylum seekers from every single one of all 27 European Union member states. I mean, this agreement would effectively be opening our borders to all of Europe, something I thought we voted against in 2016. Let's now speak with the Research Director of the Centre for Migration Control, Rob Bates. Rob, do you know the French phrase for a chocolate teapot?
0: in Tachier Chocolat. That's what this deal was with France. And now they want an even bigger teapot. 27 member states could be pumping all their asylum seekers into Britain. The lunatics, once again, have taken over the asylum system.
2: Absolutely right. This was always the risk of the Labour government's obsession with doing a deal with the French, which was that we would end up getting dragged in, especially with the Europhiles that are on the front benches, into a European-wide agreement. And I do think it is worth just reminding viewers how one-sided the Dublin regulation, which was the EU-wide asylum processing scheme, was against Britain by the time we left. By the time we were leaving in 2018, we were returning to Europe about 200 asylum seekers in return receiving about 1,200. So far from it being a one in, one out deal, this could very well be a one out, five in deal, which is not what the British public want at this point. We just want a complete freeze on the inflows of low wage, low skilled, culturally damaging migration. And I think, the one in, one out deal has been an abject failure. Even the principle of it, the idea that we get saddled with individuals who could potentially cost us tens, if not hundreds of thousands of pounds over their life. Time. We get saddled with them, but the French get individuals that are subsequently deported or intended to be deported to their country of origin. It was an incredibly lopsided thing. And the simple fact of the matter is, all of this detracts from what the government should be focusing on, which is securing those returns agreements with countries of origin and actually to start deporting illegal migrants and failed asylum seekers. This idea that they are in any way clamping down and going tough on that front is complete pie in the sky. Numbers are still historically far lower than they have ever been. And the risk is that I do genuinely think that the Home Secretary will be amenable to these suggestions. And as I say, that would be the resulting in even more coming to Britain.
0: Rob Bates, the scores on the doors of the one-in, one-out deal are just farcical. I mean, 1,400 were sent back, but we took 1,400 in. But France got to decide who they took. Maybe they're Albanians and Vietnamese who they could safely pass on back to their host nation. We have no say who we took in. We might have been getting Afghans, Eritreans, the undeportables. The truth is, we won't ever know because they wouldn't tell us. You tried to find out. We tried to find out. Not a dicky bird, not a sausage. No chance of finding out any of the details. And this somehow is worse. It's pathetic. Seriously, the people want their borders to be controlled. They want the state to be seen to be in control. This looks like a state more or less giving up.
2: I don't know the obsession with outsourcing this problem and trying to get other people to solve it for us. What would happen? I mean, anyone with any sense could see what would happen if we ended any kind of agreement with the European Union, which is still smarting after we voted to leave, is there would be an absolute pile on. Between 2015 and 2018, we accepted 33% of requests coming into the UK to accept asylum seekers from Europe. They, in return, accepted 7% of our requests. It was incredibly lopsided. There is some indication from the data, you can kind of make an inference that those individuals we are returning to France under the one-in-one-out deal are exactly as you described, those that are incredibly easy for the French to subsequently remove. But those coming in, we are saddled with. They've been approved, they've been given a rubber stamp saying they are legitimate asylum seekers and they're therefore Britain's responsibility for the decades ahead. I think there is a need now to recognise that we do not solve the small boats crisis or the illegal migration crisis through cooperation with the French. We solve it through creating an incredibly strong deterrent of detention and deportation. Everything else is just distracting from what should be the overriding mission of the Home Office.
0: You know, Rob Bates, if this deal is so bad for the French, who we pay £1 billion for the privilege for, I mean, it's the ultimate insult. And in the week when they've opened the Bayeux tapestry, many people just believe that this is just one in the eye for Brits. It's a stitch-up. Pardon my terrible puns, Rob Bates, but what a way to leave it this week. Rob, always a pleasure, never a chore. Have a fantastic weekend, my friend. See you again soon. Now then, if you're travelling home from work or from school, of course, as I always say, stay safe, stick with us. There's your traffic and your travel update. See you soon.
3: Good afternoon. This is the latest AI travel news from gbnews.com. The A34 is closed after the A4185, and the M25 clockwise has a lane closure between junctions 26 and 27. The A62W is closed at junction 25 in Brighouse. In Scotland, the A78 between Dunlop Street and A8 Ratho Street is closed in both directions for planned roadworks. Across Wales, the M4 westbound from J48 Hendy to J49, Pont Abraham is congested, and on the trains, Southwestern Railway services through Wimbledon are disrupted until 19 hours after a safety inspection at Raynes Park. For more travel news, go to gbnews.com.

0: Good afternoon. The top stories. Donald Trump says we will never, ever forget the victims of 9/11 as the US marks the 25th anniversary of the attacks. Mr. Trump's been attending a remembrance ceremony in honor of the 184 people killed at the Pentagon when American Airlines Flight 77 crashed into the building. MPs have voted against a fresh move to legalise assisted dying in England and Wales. The bill was defeated with 270 MPs voting for and 286 voting against. It was the second attempt to change the law. Last year, an identical bill was supported by MPs but stalled and ran out of time in the House of Lords. A 42-year-old man's become the first person to be arrested in connection with anti-migration protests in Portsmouth last weekend. It comes as crowds gathered at Eastleigh Marina overnight on Sunday following a dinghy's arrival crossing the Channel. Hampshire police said official vehicles were damaged and a small number of police officers were injured. Those are the latest GB News headlines. More at 6 o'clock.
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2: Hello again. Very good afternoon to you. I'm here with your GB News weather update from the Met Office. More fine weather to come through the rest of today for many of us, but overnight, some heavy rain, some strong winds will sweep into the northwest, all due to a low pressure system currently out in the Atlantic. At the moment, across the country, we have a ridge of high pressure, which is why it's been a mostly fine day and why there has been some sunshine around. More fine weather to come for most through into the evening, but as I mentioned, rain will spill across parts of Northern Ireland, much of Scotland and some parts of northern western England and France overnight with some strong gusty winds as well. Further south and east, it's a drier, clearer picture, and here with some clear skies, temperatures will drop to mid-single figures in rural spots. Could be a few pockets of mist and fog around as well. First thing tomorrow morning, yes, it's wet and windy across Scotland. We're talking gusts of 50, 60 miles per hour perhaps, so some pretty blustery weather to go with the heavy rain. Unsettled conditions as well across Northern Ireland, but the heaviest rain will have started to clear through. A wet start across much of Northern England and some parts of North Wales. Further south, it is drier, brighter, sunnier to start off with, but that wet weather in the north is gradually going to edge its way southwards, not reaching far southern parts through the daytime, but it is going to spread across parts of Wales, the Midlands, and there could be some heavy persistent rain at times here. Towards the north, the more persistent rain will be clearing through, but nonetheless, it stays quite cloudy and a bit damp as well. But in the far south-southeast, here it should be bright, sunny, and temperatures a bit higher than today, so feeling pretty warm with lighter winds here as well. Through the end of the day tomorrow, we will see the rain in the more central areas continuing for a little while yet, not really reaching the far south. Further north, it stays pretty cloudy and damp. More fine weather to come for many on Sunday, but an unsettled picture and fresher by the beginning of next week.
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6: I've been in Westminster for a long time. But I know that though power may be here, its effect on people's lives is across the whole of the country. We may be where rules are made, but it's where they're implemented that matters. Join me, Jacob Rees-Mogg, for forthright and frank discussion on where Britain has come from, where it's going, and where it will end up. That's State of the Nation, Monday to Thursday, 8 to 9 o'clock. Vox Populi, Vox Dei.
7: Welcome back. It's 20 to 6. You're with me, Martin Daubney, here on GB News. Now, today, of course, marks the 25th anniversary of the 9/11 terror attack, a tragic day that left America and the world shaken and changed forever. GB News' chief US correspondent, Ben Leo, sends back this report.
8: It's hard to believe because it does feel like just yesterday that it was 25 years ago today that the world changed forever. In New York City, 9/11 is remembered with a poignant and moving memorial here. This is the site of one of the towers. The names of the victims adorned here on the side of this memorial. Nearly 3,000 people losing their lives that day, including more than 400 firefighters, dozens of New York City police officers, and people from all over the world, including Brits. We went to O'Hara's pub just meters from Ground Zero and spoke to one of its owners, Mike Keane, about what he remembers from that fateful day.
9: Yeah, we were getting ready for the day like any other day, and I was on the phone with somebody in the Trade Center, and he's like, oh, the lights just dimmed over here. And then some people started coming in the bar, and it was a little confusing. The phone was ringing 8:30, 8:40 in the morning. All these guys are in here drinking. And with the TV on, you still couldn't figure out what was going on with the small 20-inch TV on. And the phone's ringing, people calling. It was a little hectic. And then when the second tower hit, we had saw it on the TV, and you knew something was up. And we got everybody out of here, and there was still about six of us in here when the first tower fell. Yeah, we thought we were gone. And it was like a bomb went off in here. The dust and debris in the second was, you know, covered this whole building. You thought it was coming down.
8: Just tell us how this came to be, the patches from all over the world from different fire departments.
9: So that just started the first anniversary of 9/11. One of the guys took a patch off a guy's shirt, stapled it above the bar, and it just went from there.
8: And whilst we rightly remember the thousands who perished on 9/11, there are still many, many stories of those who miraculously survived. I sat down with Sujo John, who escaped one of the towers that morning, and heard his extraordinary account of how he made it out alive despite the North Tower collapsing on top of him. Sujo, just tell us about your story. Where were you on 9/11 and how did it unfold?
10: So 8:46 in the morning, I'm standing back by this fax machine when I hear this incredible explosion. Buildings are shaking and we felt everything around me collapsing, walls collapsing, look up, see a picture of twisted steel and cable. We knew it was a plane. What else could hit you at that height? But we thought it was a small commuter plane. And we started getting out one by one, and we started heading to the nearest stairwell. And I get to the stairwell, thousands of people on that stairwell. And that's when I hear the secondary explosion, which is the second plane crashing into the second tower. And that's when I'm thinking, wow, my wife is on the other tower. I come down 81 floors of the North Tower. It took me an hour and 20 minutes. And on the concourse level, I start walking actually to the South Tower to be looking for my wife. And it's actually the South Tower that collapsed where I was. This incredible roar of the building going down. And I come to terms with my mortality, and I'm saying, God, I'm going to die here. I see a red light flashing through the soot and the smoke. It's a flashing light from an ambulance. That light leads us out of the pit. And that's when I began to see a little clearer, and we managed to get out what we call the pit or ground zero.
8: And as we pull away from Manhattan towards Staten Island, just off mainland New York City, you can see the skyline behind me vastly changed to that of 25 years ago. In the days that followed and the years that followed, nothing was the same again.

beautiful package there from Ben Leo. And you can, as you can see on screen, the commemorations continue in New York City, speeches by people remembering their personal loss, the loss of the community. You know, I remember 25 years ago when those towers went down, I was working as a journalist on the News of the World, and the whole newsroom just absolutely fell into silence. It just was unbelievable what's happening. And over the following days, these stories of loss, of heroism, of courage, and of course the contemptible cancer of the Al-Qaeda Islamists that did this, and their motivations. Never forget, they were crying Allahu Akbar as they were flying these jets into these towers, these wonderful towers. A part of Manhattan's skyline, I was personally on top of those towers as a tourist myself. So sad to see them gone, and we must never forget what happened, and we should be awake and aware of the continuing threat of Islamism on not only American soil but British soil as well, as we remember 25 years on from 9/11. Now, coming up next, the government review has recommended that sickness benefits should be as easy as possible to claim. Apparently, the current PIP system is too stressful for claimants, and we've now got more people on ADHD than we've got soldiers. But first, if you're in search of some holiday sun, then here is the forecast of some of your top European destinations. But first, if you're in search of some holiday sun, then here is the forecast of some of your top European destinations.

0: Generally hot and sunny for Iberia, the south of France, most of Italy, but as I mentioned, could be some rain across the far south and into Sicily. Generally dry and sunny over the Greek islands. More sunshine to come into next week as well, with those temperatures rising in the Canaries.
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14: 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You with me, Martin Daubney, here on GB News. Our Hampshire police have finally said that they will use the full powers of the law that will enable them to arrest anybody wearing a face mask or a covering or a balaclava at an anti-small boats protest in Portsmouth that's planned for tomorrow. Now, this comes after the Home Secretary Shabana Mahmood led a meeting with top cops about this very issue yesterday afternoon, seeking reassurances over these planned protests. And now she's given the full steam ahead for the old bill to steam in. Let's now speak with the former Detective Chief Superintendent at the Metropolitan Police, Kevin Hurley. Kevin, it's all fair and well giving the police full powers to scoop up anybody wearing a balaclava, but they never did that during 2 years of pro-Palestine protests out here in Parliament and all across London. They never did that when Black Lives Matter protesters were setting fire to the Cenotaph and desecrating Churchill. I put it to you, this is more two-tiered policing.
15: You're probably right, to be honest with you. One of the things that I find amusing is the typical political posturing going on here from the Labour Party. Police have always had a power requiring people to remove their face coverings, and they've always had a power, if they failed to do that, to arrest them for the offence of failing to comply with an order. Section 60 of the Public Order Act has given them that power for many, many years, and I often was quite bemused as why they wouldn't do it. Some of these other demonstrations you've mentioned, Black Lives Matter or Palestinian Action and so on. I, I just

0: think it's it gives me a wry smile to say, yes, Shimano Mahmood, you would make a big fuss as if you're bringing in a new power and be seen to do something. The fact is, they've always had that power. Mm-hmm. What is interesting is that police now, clearly because of political pressure, and clearly because, in my view, they're wanting to go down this route, thinking these people are bad, so we're going to go after them. Whereas, as you rightly say, when you had the various Palestinian action groups all masked up, or you get other Antifa action groups of one form or another masked up, no action has been taken in the past. Mm. It's quite simple. The legislation is, if police give an order that masks can't be given, see a police officer, inspector or above, they've got, all the officers have got the power to arrest if you're wearing a mask. So, quite honestly, this is all political spin. And I'm interested to see that the police are acting on this, whereas they don't act on other stuff. And I make no bones about it. It's two-tier policing.
1: Kev, final point then. If the boys in blue tomorrow, the girls in blue in Portsmouth, they're being told by the Home Secretary, effectively by orders of the Prime Minister, get in there, lads, go do some arrests. The police will cop a lot of flak for that. But you're saying that they're being ordered to do this. I mean, some of them might not want to, but they've got to do it because they're being told by this side of Green, Westminster.
0: Well, I'm not sure whether or not they're ordered to do it or not, because you can't actually order police officers to arrest.
1: It sounds like.
0: Because they're all individual constables. However, it's clear there's political pressure being applied to take action against this specific group, because the Labour Party find it frightening, because it's exposing their failure to deal with something that's concerned so many members of the public, which is the boat people. You know, they got the evidence yesterday, funny enough, Reform had a bit of a landslide victory on a small...
1: I'm afraid I'm going to have to cut you off. We simply ran out of time, but all eyes on Portsmouth tomorrow. Thank you very much, Kevin Hurley, for your contribution. As ever, that's it from me today. I'll be back 3 p.m. Monday. Up next, of course, it's Jubes & Co. Don't go anywhere first, so here's your weather.
2: Today, clouds overhead, total zen within. 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
3: Hello again. Very good afternoon to you. I'm here with your GB News weather update from the Met Office. More fine weather to come through the rest of today for many of us, but overnight, some heavy rain, some strong winds will sweep into the northwest, all due to a low pressure system currently out in the Atlantic. At the moment, across the country, we have a ridge of high pressure, which is why it's been a mostly fine day and why there has been some sunshine around. More fine weather to come for most through into the evening, but as I mentioned, rain will spill across parts of Northern Ireland, much of Scotland and some parts of northern western England and France overnight, with some strong gusty winds as well. Further south and east, it's a drier, clearer picture, and here with some clear skies, temperatures will drop to mid-single figures in rural spots, could be a few pockets of mist and fog around as well. First thing tomorrow morning, yes, it's wet and windy across Scotland. We're talking gusts of 50, 60 miles per hour perhaps, so some pretty blustery weather to go with the heavy rain. Unsettled conditions as well across Northern Ireland, but the heaviest rain will have started to clear through. A wet start across much of Northern England and some parts of North Wales. Further south, it is drier, brighter, sunnier to start off with, but that wet weather in the north is gradually going to edge its way southwards, not reaching far southern parts through the daytime, but it is going to spread across parts of Wales, the Midlands, and there could be some heavy persistent rain at times here. Towards the north, the more persistent rain will be clearing through, but nonetheless, it stays quite cloudy and a bit damp as well. But in the far south-southeast, here it should be bright, sunny, and temperatures a bit higher than today, so feeling pretty warm with lighter winds here as well. Through the end of the day tomorrow, we will see the rain in the more central areas continuing for a little while yet, not really reaching the far south. Further north, it stays pretty cloudy and damp. More fine weather to come for many on Sunday, but an unsettled picture and fresher by the beginning of next week.
2: Today, clouds overhead, total zen within. 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
4: 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This is the latest AI travel news from gbnews.com. The A34 is closed after the A4185. The M25 anti-clockwise is affected by an incident at Junction 27 in Epping. The M1 southbound has an obstruction between Junctions 17 and 16 in Daventry. In Scotland, the A720 westbound at Babberton is restricted after a collision. Across Wales, the A470 from Blaenau Ffestiniog to BetWZ Coed is affected by a collision. And on the trains, southeastern services are disrupted between Swanley and Shortlands until 20, so after a person was hit by a train, with all lines closed and delays of up to 60 minutes. For more travel news, go to gbnews.com.
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7: 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Entrance must be 18 or over. Lines close at 4 p.m. on the 23rd of October. Please check the closing time if listening or watching on demand. Good luck.
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24: Good evening, it's 6 o'clock. I'm Miriam Cates and this is Jubes & Co. Coming up on the show tonight, commemorations are taking place across the United States to mark the 25th anniversary of the September the 11th attacks, in which more than 3,000 people died. Here in Britain, in an extraordinary intervention, the head of MI5 has warned that the UK faces greater danger now than at the time of 9/11.
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25: No matter the state it's in, this is Our Nation. 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
24: Seeking to pull Britain into a wider European-wide arrangement. Speak Prandi Burnham told Commons that he wouldn't cut West spending to fund, but as the number of ADHD benefit claimants soars past the number of soldiers in the army, will Britain ever be fitting fit again? And public-private, the Duke and Duchess are accused of to have cake and eat it, their new life in Britain. But will Lake Meghan couldn't be half in and half out of the money? Now joining me for a lively discussion tonight, I've got my panel, the former Immigration Minister Tom Pursglove and a former advisor to Yvette Cooper, Danny Shaw. But first, here are your latest headlines.
1: Miriam, thank you. The top stories. Donald Trump says we will never, ever forget the 4 people killed at the Pentagon when American Airlines Flight 77 crashed into the building. In New York, a memorial ceremony is underway at the site of the World Trade Center, where about 2,700 people died after hijackers crashed 2 planes into the Twin Towers. The Stars and Stripes also, that flag unfurled at the Pentagon, and the U.S. president spoke this afternoon.
2: We will always remember the victims and the families of September 11th, 2001, very famous date, unfortunately. And it started out as such a beautiful day. We will honor their lives. We will cherish their beautiful memories. And we will protect this country and its freedoms for every future generation. We will protect it like never before.
1: MPs have voted against a fresh move to legalise assisted dying in England and Wales. The bill was defeated with 270 MPs voting for and 286 voting against. It was the second attempt to change the law. Last year, an identical bill was supported by MPs but stalled and ran out of time in the Lords. Hampshire police say they'll use powers which enable them to arrest anybody face covering at a migrant protest in Portsmouth this weekend. Well, that's as a 40-year-old man's become the first person arrested in connection with the migrant protest in Portsmouth last weekend. Crowds at East Marine on Sunday for dinghy's arrival crossing the English Channel. Hampshire police said official vehicles were damaged and a small number of police officers were injured. Elsewhere, energy bills are predicted to go up by £100 per household by the end of the decade because of the failure to upgrade Britain's power network. The National Audit Office says a £70 billion programme to deliver the infrastructure needed to hit the government's clean energy commitment is running behind schedule. It estimated that means that the country will face an annual bill of £7.8 billion to switch off wind farms and keep using gas. And the Princess of Wales has made a private visit to the cancer hospital where she waited for the illness. Kate met staff and patients at the Royal Marsden where she received care before announcing she was in remission last January. The future Queen recently completed the Three Peaks Challenge, climbing the highest mountains in Scotland, England and Wales to raise money for the facility. Those are the latest GB News headlines. More in an hour.
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24: 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Now, commemorations are taking place across the United States to mark the 25th anniversary of the September 11th attacks. Nearly 3,000 people were killed when planes were flown into the Twin Towers of the World Trade Center and the Pentagon. A fourth plane crashed in Pennsylvania. Now, today, the MI5 chief, Sir Ken McCallum, has made an extraordinary intervention, saying that Britain now faces a more complex national security threat today than it did after 9/11. And he's warned that the UK is being on two fronts, both Islamic extremism and Daesh states, Russian sabotage and espionage, Chinese strategic competition, cyber attacks of critical infrastructure. Says that we must prepare not for the next. In my panel, it's quite a significant issue. I mean, we're in September, that extraordinary day, and all remember we were all those. War on terror that happened afterwards is to minimise the risk of terrorism. In fact, they're higher than they've ever been before.
5: I think it is a very warning for Ken McCallum, and it's a reminder that people in the world of life that our values would seek to destroy. And what we've seen in real time is an uptick in Islamist terror on the streets. Back jumps to Westchester, you mumps in Scotia, that face being wanting on. We live in, we need something of them. The government step on in all of British national security, first government, and I think has been a about recent year. War on very, like that East dividend that we've seen more generally in terms of our international relations can no longer be something that can be taken for granted.
24: Danny, do you think, though, that the war on terror has succeeded? I mean, it's estimated to have cost $8 trillion, wars in Afghanistan, Iraq, all sorts of other interventions in places like Syria. And yet, as Tom was saying, we haven't eliminated the threat. I mean, America hasn't experienced another threat, another attack on its soil, so I suppose it's been a success in that sense. But we're in a more dangerous place than ever before. Do you think some of those interventions were a mistake?
6: Well, I never really liked the term war on terror, because a war suggests that there's going to be a winner and a loser, and you're not going to win the war on terrorism, just as you're not going to win the war on drugs, which is a bit of a misnomer as well. But we are in a much better position now to tackle Islamist terrorism than we ever were in 2001. I remember at that time reporting week after week about arrests taking place in the UK. Remember, people were locked up without charge or trial for months and years in some cases, because laws were introduced, because there were foreign citizens who were thought to pose a threat who couldn't be deported, until the House of Lords struck that down. That was the extent of the sort of measures that had to be taken. I think people have kind of forgotten, actually, just how febrile those times were. And we had, of course, following that, we had the 7/7 attacks, we had the Glasgow terrorist attacks, we had lots of failed plots that came perilously close to causing loss of life. And I think we better understand the threat against Islamist terrorism now than we ever have before, and we've got a better handle on it. Certainly the security services are. I think what's changed, what Ken McCallum is pointing out, the threat has changed. It's more complex. It's more diverse. You've got state-sponsored threat. You've got cyber threat and so on. So I think huge inroads were made in the years following 9/11. Whether, you know, there's an argument to say Afghanistan was a mistake and so on, that, you know, that's possible. But he's absolutely right to say we've got to flex, we've got to change, we've got to update our strategy now.
24: I mean, Tom, the 9/11 plot was hugely complex and sophisticated. Obviously, it was not foiled by the United States, and it perhaps gave us a glimpse of how devastating suicide terrorism can be if people are willing to be killed in the process. But we're now facing an even more difficult challenge, which is some of these plots aren't sophisticated, they're not widely known about, they're not coordinated, they are lone wolf terrorists. How are the security services supposed to tackle that?
5: Well, that is where our international cooperation, not least, matters so much. And one of the things that I worry about in the current political environment that we're in is that we are taking for granted some of those really strong and important allies around the world, where that intelligence sharing is absolutely critical to keeping the British people safe. Tom Tugendhat, for example, has pointed out that when he was security minister, our relationships with the Israelis was incredibly important in keeping the British people safe. I think we are making a huge error when it comes to the position that's been taken on the Chagos Islands. That is clearly a disastrous decision, not just from a cost and expense point of view, paying to get rid of that to the tune of billions of pounds, which we could be spending on other things, including on defence, including on national security more generally. But also the fact that that is antagonising the Americans in particular is detrimental to our standing in the world, and is detrimental when it comes to our kind of organisational side of our armed forces and our readiness and capability. So it seems to me that we need to up our game. We need to spend 3% on defence by the end of the decade and not welch on that in the way that it's being talked about. We need to have those strong bonds with our allies who share our values and who have stood with us, and we must continue to stand with them. What we shouldn't be doing is seeing the British government kind of weighing into what are, I would suggest, kind of politically motivated decisions to please certain parts of their voting base. That's certainly how I feel about the position that's been taken on Israel in recent days.
24: What do you say to that, Danny? Because today we're hearing that the Israelis have kicked out British soldiers from the West Bank who were observing some of the settlers. I mean, if we lose relationship with Israel, and in particular with their security services, that's not going to make us more safe.
6: Well, there were always going to be repercussions from the government's decision on Israel, and I'm sure that was factored in, that was baked in, and they were prepared for some of that. In terms of security and intelligence sharing, reports that I've read have suggested that the Israelis are not going to sort of reduce the amount of intelligence that they share with the UK. And the UK is an important partner as well with Israel. Mm. I mean, we have some of the best intelligence and security agencies in the world, and I'm sure the Israelis are very grateful for some of the cooperation we give them too. I think what you have to remember is that the intelligence and security community is a bit separate from the political community. They operate in a different way. It's much more about relationships forged sort of on the ground and between agencies. And I think some of the politics and the international global politics is quite separate from that. Mm. Don't underestimate the importance of relationships between the security agencies themselves, which have nothing to do with politics.
5: Mm. But we shouldn't be complacent about that.
6: No.
5: There
6: isn't a need for complacency.
5: And it is most definitely the case that the decisions that have been taken in recent days will have a very long tail that I think will be relevant in terms of those relationships way beyond the time at which the individuals who are leading those debates for the UK and sort of standing there in government and standing at the podium and announcing these sorts of things are long gone. And we just mustn't lose sight of who our allies are in the world, who shares our values, and who has been willing to stand side by side with us at those moments of peril. And as I say, I think today is a sobering reminder of those common bonds and why they matter.
24: Well, let's move on to the threat from state actors. We've covered the kind of terrorism angle, but increasing threats from Russia, China in terms of global competition, and of course Iran and Iran-backed rebels. I mean, we're hearing today that the Houthis have now got a control of the whole of the Red Sea. I mean, we're in pretty turbulent times geopolitically as well as from a terrorism angle.
6: Yeah, we absolutely are, which is why it's so important that we do ramp up defence spending. I agree with that goal, but it's got to be affordable. It's all very well ministers standing up in the House of Commons saying that.
24: We can't afford not to, though, Danny, can we? I mean, I find it extraordinary.
6: It's not just how much
24: it's spent. No, it's not just how much, it's what you get for it.
6: It's what it's spent on.
24: Agree.
6: It's also really
24: important. But isn't it extraordinary that we are soon going to be spending £400 billion a year on welfare, and probably at least half of that is unnecessary, or could be, people could be supported in another way? I mean, that amount of money released for defence would be transformational.
6: No, absolutely. And I'm sure policing wouldn't mind some of that
24: money
6: as
24: well. Yeah, absolutely, yeah.
6: And the health service and so on and so on and so on. No, look, the welfare bill has to be tackled. I've got no doubt about that. And the government under Keir Starmer, I'm afraid, botched it. They didn't have a plan in place. They then tried to impose some cuts without having a plan in place. And they were, and there was a rebellion. They had to backtrack. They've now got, two reviews going on. One says Stephen Timms has come out with some initial findings, but that's still carrying on. They've also got the Milburn review. I am hoping and trusting that both of those reviews will come out with some concrete and practical changes that will lead to that bill coming down, certainly not going up.
24: Well, we're going to come on to benefits later on in the show, so I don't want to ruin the discussion. But Tom, thinking about these state actors, and particularly the Russians were becoming more and more aware of the kind of pressure they're putting on Britain. If you think back to 2001, as you were saying earlier, the world was quite a peaceful place. There was, of course, we've never been close allies of Russia since the start of the Cold War, but we weren't perceiving these kind of threats. The world's changed a lot in those 25 years.
5: What we're seeing almost day to day, week to week, month to month, year to year now is testing of the boundaries. And you see that with Russia, you see that with Iran. We saw a power station taken offline for a couple of days because of malign actor influence and actions. Those are the sorts of things that we're facing. We're constantly seeing cyber attacks perpetrated against the UK and parts of our society and parts of our state apparatus. We are seeing, you know, increasingly that democratic interference going on. We're seeing misinformation online. All of those things should be deeply concerning to all of us. And when you look at the issues with the Channel, and again, I'm sure we'll come on to this later, but you look at what's going on in the Channel, an unquestionable weak point in our national security is what is going on in the Channel. And I suspect that if it wasn't all sort of bundled up with the issue of asylum, that you would see a greater consensus across politics about the need to address that. People should be very, very worried about it. The fact that the Iranian state has got a position whereby it can quite easily try and get individuals with malign intentions to the UK should be deeply concerning to everybody. And it just shows, I think, the scale and the nature of the risks that we face in 2026. They are many and varied, and they require equal attention, proper resourcing to tackle them, but also the political will to do what is necessary to stand up for this and to stand up for ourselves and say that enough is enough.
24: And Danny, hindsight is a wonderful thing, but if you could go back 25 years and determine the response of the West again to 9/11, would you change anything?
6: Well, I wouldn't have had Guantanamo Bay. I mean, that was a complete disaster.
24: What, from a PR point of view? Or
6: not from a PR, but from, you know, from the fact that people were locked up without any kind of justice or any kind of means for, you know, for a fair trial for years and years and years. It was a stain on America and a stain also on Britain that sort of collaborated with that to some extent. And everything that flowed from that, you know, some of the rendition policies, the venture into Afghanistan, you know, I mean, there's all sorts of things, you know, in hindsight that you could do differently, I'm sure, from that. But, you know, I hope the intelligence agencies are in a better position to prevent the kind of mass casualty attacks that we saw than they were 25 years ago.
24: Mm. Thank you both. Well, lots more to come on the show. Coming up, could the one-in-one-out deal be on the brink of collapse? Despite accepting only around 1,300 small boat migrants back into France, the French government is threatening to pull out of the agreement altogether. It wants Britain to go into a wider European arrangement.
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11: Gianni Infantino has confirmed his intention to seek re-election as FIFA president, declaring he will contest the ballots scheduled for March the 18th next year. FIFA had already announced earlier this month that Infantino is pursuing a final term running until 2031, with the candidate entry deadline set for November the 18th. His candidacy faces significant resistance, with UEFA spearheading demands for his departure and multiple national associations, among them the English FA, having pulled their backing. UEFA are readying a criminal complaint relating to alleged financial mismanagement. That's the latest sport. For more, go to gbnews.com.
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24: Welcome back to Jeeves & Co. with me, Miriam Cates. I've still got my panel with me, keeping me company, former Immigration Minister Tom Purslow and former advisor to Yvette Cooper, Danny Shaw. Now, France is urging Britain to replace the one-in-one-out migrant deal with an EU-wide scheme. The French Interior Minister, Laurent Nunez, says that Britain could return channel migrants to Europe while accepting genuine asylum seekers from across the bloc. The current one-in-one-out agreement expires on October the 1st as Britain seeks more returns to deter small boat crossings. Now, a Home Office spokesman has said the government's agreement with France has been extended until the autumn. This will ensure that we continue to remove migrants who arrive on small boats over the summer. Now, Danny, I don't think there's any way of putting any kind of gloss on this deal. One in, one out. We've sent 1,300 people back during that time. Tens of thousands have still arrived. I think the French are doing quite well out of this deal. I'm not sure why they want to pull the plug.
6: It's a deal, Miriam. And, you know, in 2024, when Labour came to office, there was no deal on the table. It was always going to be a start. It was always going to be small numbers. And now that you've got some negotiations taking place, I am hoping, from reading the reports, that there is actually an acknowledgement that to stop this route from France to the UK will require the expulsion of everyone who arrives immediately back to Europe. But in return, the UK will have to take some people who are genuine asylum seekers from European countries. I hope that European leaders and the French can see that there is a model there to do that. I cannot believe that the French want people to be leaving their country on small or, you know, not so small boats, flimsy boats, making that journey. The amount of manpower that it takes on northern France, the loss of life, etc. I cannot believe they want that to continue. And this is a way in which it could be stopped. I really believe that. But we would have to do something in return. But that would be better than having 20 to 40,000 people coming across the boats every year.
24: The cause of people coming to Britain is the pull factor. The fact that, you know, the Times have revealed this week that only 5% of so-called asylum seekers are ever returned. If you get here on a small boat, you are all but guaranteed a lifetime of provision by the British state. Until we change that incentive, it doesn't matter.
6: But that's what I'm saying. If you come on a small boat illegally, you go back straight away
24: to France. Okay.
6: So, and we put in place a scheme under which people, you know, their claims can be processed in Europe or assessed in Europe with legitimate claims or the potentially legitimate claims to come here legally, flown safely here. That is surely got to be better, because the volumes we're talking about, I know they're not insignificant, but when you compare it with overall net migration, the volumes are not huge in comparison to that. The problem is the sense that the borders are just completely unpoliced and aren't safe, because people are just streaming across, they're being brought across, and once they're here, they're here. So the issue is get them on a boat as soon as they arrive and take them back.
24: But
6: we need an agreement with Europe, which we did have before. When Tom was in government, before Brexit, or I don't know if you were in
24: the
6: government.
24: The Dublin Agreement. Yes,
6: the Dublin Agreement.
24: Just like this
6: but at
24: one.
6: Least it was a mechanism that could be built on. It could be built on. We don't have an agreement like that at the moment.
24: But Tom, I mean, the Dublin Agreement, to my mind, seems like it was just for show. And what Danny's suggesting is a great idea. Return everybody as soon as they get here. But the French aren't going to agree to that, or not this government.
5: No, they're not. And the Dublin arrangement, we were a net beneficiary in many of the years. So we were worse off under that arrangement. And I'm afraid that this one-in-one-out deal was ill-conceived from the outset. Because what it does is, because people think they can get themselves in the lottery to come to the UK if they can get to France, why not chance your arm, get to France, see if you can be in the lottery to get to the UK. They then, if they fail to come on the legal route that's been created with the French, decide to come illegally anyway. And you've also got the simple reality of the numbers here. And what we have seen with this policy is that, again, rather like with Dublin, we are a net recipient. So we have had more people come to us under this arrangement than have been removed to France when you net it all out. This is not a deterrent. This was always going to be inadequate. Yvette Cooper could say till she was blue in the face that this was going to work. People like me who've seen the system up close, understand it, just appreciate the realities of what you're dealing with. Unless you can detain and remove every last individual, you are not going to solve this. That is why you need a third country like Rwanda, so that for those who cannot be removed back to country of origin, they can be removed there. If you can remove people back to country of origin, that's great. But the source countries that are the ones that we see feature so heavily in this, Eritrea, Sudan, Iran, this is just going to go on and on because you're not going to get the cooperation on returns.
9: So one of the reasons they want to pull out of this deal is we've sent these 1,300 people back.
5: But exactly.
9: A, they've lost some of them. B, some of them have come back. They've tried to re-enter on a small boat. But C, they also can't return them to Afghanistan and Eritrea because they are part of the ECHR and they are no longer allowed to deport them either. So
5: correct.
9: The French need this fixing just as much as we do.
5: Yeah, and actually they need to be brave and bold as well and deal with the ECHR in the way that the UK government does and deal with the other conventions that see us thwarted at every turn when it comes to trying to remove people. Only 5% of small boat arrivals are removed in an enforced way. That is a completely unacceptable position to be in.
17: When you were Minister.
5: They're benefiting from the very reforms that I took through Parliament and that Labour MPs consistently voted against. So it's quite interesting now to see them claiming credit for things that they thought were a very bad idea at the time.
17: The one-in-one-out deal was never really going to be a deterrent. And I don't think, what politicians may have said it was, I don't know if they did, but it wasn't. The idea was that it was a platform upon which you could build something. It was an agreement with the French, which we didn't have before, certainly not since we left the EU. And you can build on it. And I'm now seeing the possibility that it could be built on with other European countries to try and stop this flow of people coming across the channel. But there will have to be something in return. Tom, you've worked in government. You don't get something for nothing. There has to be, an equivalence. And if it is at least taking genuine asylum seekers, people genuinely fleeing persecution, that surely is better than having people coming across.
9: I want to talk about this. What is a genuine asylum seeker? Because every single person that comes across on a small boat is going to be worse off economically and materially than people in this country. Of course it is. We're a first world country. These people are coming from places where, let's be honest, none of us would want to live.
17: Well, that doesn't meet the definition.
9: No, it doesn't, exactly. But a Home Office whistleblower told The Times that only around 1% of asylum claims are, in their view, genuine. I mean, it's a mockery now. People, only young men who are fit enough and have means enough to pay 3,000 euros to the people traffickers can get here. None of them, as far as I'm concerned, are genuine asylum seekers, and none of them should be allowed in.
17: Well, that really makes the argument for having a system by which you stop people illegally coming over who have the ability and the strength to make those crossings and all the rest of it through Europe, and actually have a system where you take people who are genuinely fleeing persecution or a war or torture, who would be allowed in, or
5: that doesn't
17: allowed
5: really
17: to make a chance, because there are, we have welcomed in people from Ukraine, for example. But no one argues about that.
9: Well, I don't think there's unanimous agreement on that. And Tom, it used to be the case that people fleeing war-torn countries sought refuge in a neighbouring country, and the global community got together to help supply tents, equipment, food in a neighbouring country, so that when the situation was more peaceful, people could return. It's quite a new thing, this idea that we should take people halfway across the world and resettle them in a country thousands of miles from home.
5: And that was exactly the approach the Cameron government took when it came to the situation in Syria in the 2010s, and that was exactly the right approach. And I'm afraid that people who come here illegally are jumping the queue and making making it harder to help some of the most vulnerable people in the world from perhaps the refugee camps, working in partnership with the UNHCR and others. The problem with Danny's model is that when you link a legal migration route to the illegal migration response, all you do is put a great big magnet on the European continent that says, come here because you can be in the lottery to stay in Europe. That is precisely what would happen.
6: It's a magnet already,
5: if you had
6: Tom.
5: That. And exactly as Miriam has pointed out, the problem with all of this will be that within the EU, the position will be that those individuals, they would want to push them right the way back to the points of entry where they arrive into the European continent, like Greece, like Italy. So this just won't work, because what will happen is you could do this for a little while, but it'll back up and back up and back up. The whole thing then collapses under its own weight. What you've actually got to do is step back, remove the kind of EU and European angle to this as best you can, and to take responsibility for this as a UK, and to remove those individuals to a third country.
0: 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As soon as it hits 11 and the headlines come in,
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0: Patrick Christie's tonight.
5: It's just going to fall under the wheels of bureaucracy and all of the same problems that we see go on and on and on, because those EU countries will not be willing to deal with the ECHR and the other conventions in the way that is necessary. You're just not going to get unanimity to deal with.
6: I think having a third country to do processing, or at least to take people who can't be returned to their homeland, is something that the government has been exploring.
19: Armstrong Tonight, Late Edition, from 11 o'clock every night.
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25: No matter the state it's in, this is our nation. Join me, Jacob Rees-Mogg, for a genuine, honest discussion on where we have been.
6: To fail. You managed to get, I think, two volunteers off to Rwanda with all the millions of pounds that you spent. That was a complete folly and a waste of time, and it really screwed up the asylum system for years, that did.
9: Well, it was never given a proper chance
6: it
9: to
6: really
9: work,
6: wasn't.
9: Because Rishi Sunak called.
25: And where we are with the people who set the direction. Tune in to State of the Nation every Monday to Thursday, 8 to 9 o'clock.
9: So let's move on. Thank you both. Well, coming up, the number of ADHD benefit claimants has soared past the number of soldiers in the army. So will Britain ever be fighting fit again?
20: Ready to soak up that holiday sunshine?
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23: Plenty of sunshine on offer around the Mediterranean this weekend. There will be some showers on Saturday over parts of southern Italy. And into next week, we could see temperatures rising once more. For Madeira, southern part, Cambridge, sunny, south of the tension. Some rust, Ryan's Islands next week as well. The temperatures rising in the
22: all travelling spotty new destinations.
26: Hello, I'm here with your latest weather update for the beeps. Plenty of windy weather around start weekend across north, and some of that rain will push into the south. All due to area of low pressure currently in the Atlantic, but it is heading towards us. Through the next few hours, we're going to see the cloud building, wind strengthening, rain arriving across Northern Ireland and across much of the very wet in the overnight here. Gusts of 50 to 60 miles per hour, some persistently rain. Much of England and Wales, however, a drier story, a lot of clear eyes, and with that, lost towns and cities will generally hold up digits. More rural. Well, here it's going to be a bit, perhaps. Temperatures could drop to mid-singles. With that, then, there's the potential for a few pockets of mist fog first thing tomorrow morning across parts of England and Wales, but also a fair amount of sunshine disappearing through the day as that cloud starts to push its way in from the northwest. Otherwise, across northern areas, a wet start of the day, though, winds as well, making it feel pretty unsettled. The more persistent your rain, it is going to edge southwards, so whilst it will be across, well, northern parts of England, the far north Wales, through the by rush time, a swath of rain, central parts of Wales and England, it's still quite heavy and persistent. North, the rain will be breaking up. There will still be some rain around, but it won't be as heavy or as persistent as earlier on in the day. And the best of the sunshine will be in the south southeast, and here temperatures will rise to highs of around 25 Celsius. Sunday is looking a bit different in as much as it's going to be cloudy and wet at times across southern areas, especially through the morning, but here after. Meanwhile, more northern areas, well, they will have a markedly calmer day than on Saturday with some dry sun weather to add. Internet next week will be more rain to come and a slightly fresher feel with temperatures dropping. Bye-bye.
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3: 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A4 closed after the A418. The M25 anti-clockwise is affected by a collision between junctions 6 and 5 in Sevenoaks. The M6 southbound has an obstruction between junctions 15 and 14 in Stone. In Scotland, the A720 westbound at Babington is restricted. Across Wales, the A470 from Blaenau Ffestiniog to Betty WSE Coed is affected by a collision. And on the trains, Southeastern and Thames Link services are disrupted between Sevenoaks, Swanley and Shortlands, with some lines closed and delays of up to 60 minutes. For more travel news, go to gbnews.com.
24: Welcome back to Jews & Co. with me, Miriam Cates, and I've got my panel still with me for our debate, the former Immigration Minister Tom Purslove and former advisor to Yvette Cooper, Danny Shaw. Now, some pretty extraordinary numbers for you. More than 100,000 people in Britain are now claiming personal independence payments because they have ADHD. And in a related coincidence, this outnumbers the 82,000 soldiers in the British Army. DWP figures show that ADHD-related claims have nearly doubled in 3 years, while the wider benefits bill has risen by almost £20 billion a year since Labour came to power. Now, Danny, do you really think there are double the number of people with ADHD than there were 3 years ago? Or
17: no,
24: could it just be that people have worked out how to claim some money?
17: I think it's the latter. I don't think there are. And I think there's a growing sort of consensus that these claimants, that some of these claimants are not, shouldn't be entitled to the support that they're getting at the moment. That's not to say that there aren't genuine claimants, and there are many of them. And that's not to say that I think mental health problems worsened because of COVID and everything that happened after that. But yeah, I do think people have worked out a way to game the system, if you like. And I think that doctors and others are too ready to sort of label someone as having ADHD. So it is something that's got to be tackled. There's no doubt about that. And it's got to be tackled quickly because of the growing bill. And what I'm hoping is what I said earlier, that the reviews that we've got coming up from Timms and Milburn are going to chart a way to try and do that. But what I think needs to happen is I think there needs to be some kind of expert panel to really look at this issue and to advise a way of sort of, I don't know, narrowing the net so that people who genuinely need...
24: Do we need an expert panel? Do we just need some common sense, Tom? I mean, look at the incentives and I'll tell you the outcome. If you can claim this money by saying you've got ADHD, whether you have or not, then people are going to do it. And especially as TikTok and Instagram tell you how to fill in the form.
5: The system has become completely bent out of shape compared to what was intended when, for example, personal independence payment was first put in place, which was really designed for people with severe disability, often physical conditions. And what we've seen around anxiety and ADHD and a complete mushrooming of those claims, just an enormous growth in the number of people submitting those claims. And as you say, often spurred on and encouraged by sickfluencers, I think they're called, who, you know, coach people to put those claims in and how they ought to go about doing that. None of that is right. And I worry that the review processes that are ongoing are just a sort of synthetic exercise. The Timms review, and we've seen the sort of the outcome of that, has been absolutely pathetic. No willingness within that to try and get a grip on the bill. I mean, the bill at the moment, there's talk that we're at £333 billion now. In the next 5 years, it's expected to go to £407 billion.
24: Incredible.
5: We're seeing a £20 billion increase year on year under this Labour government. Most of the sort of origins of these claims have begun in that two-year period. That is not a sustainable position. This is not tenable. And we have a social contract problem, rather like we do on illegal migration. On welfare, we have a social contract problem where people who go out to work, who put a shift in, who try to do the right thing, increasingly feel alienated, that those who perhaps don't do that are advantaged relative to them. And I have to say, you know, I run my own business. I feel increasingly frustrated about the fact that we're seeing these bills going up. We see people's taxes going up. And if you're helping people who genuinely need help, that is one thing. That's absolutely right and proper in a civilised society like ours. But what is not right is to see this happen. I also think it's not the right thing by those people anyway, because if people do have low-level anxiety, for example, the priority should be to get them well. And I think that that actually should be the award when it comes to the benefit system, getting you well and investing in helping you to be fit and well as quickly as possible.
24: Danny, we had this campaign, didn't we, for parity between mental and physical health. But in hindsight, I think it was a huge mistake. I mean, no other country in Europe treats mental health problems. I know ADHD is not a mental health problem, but it's not a physical disability. No other country in Europe treats mental health and physical disability the same in terms of benefits. I'm not saying that people with severe mental health problems shouldn't get some support, but to treat it with benefits in the same way that you would for someone who's like, who, let's say, is in a wheelchair and just can't access certain jobs, it seems ridiculous. Let's just have some common sense. Scrap those benefits and put in a different system.
17: Look, I absolutely agree with you, and I agree with most of what Tom said, and I think Louise Casey actually said it, didn't she, a few weeks ago at the launch of the Andy Burnham talking about social care. She said, you know, at the moment the system is so broken that, you know, she said, Louise Casey, I would qualify
24: for
17: disability, but if I tick those certain boxes. And so that is completely and utterly ridiculous. What I would disagree with Tom around is this, the idea that these reviews, the Tim's review, the Milburn review, is synthetic.
5: The Tim's
17: review has come up with some initial findings, first of all, which are designed to essentially to make the system more understandable and easier for people in genuine need to access. Wait for the final recommendations. Wait for the Milburn review. The government has got to grasp this nettle, and I do not believe that this is a synthetic exercise. What it's an exercise is ensuring that they carry people with them, and also that that people who are in genuinely disabled are not disadvantaged from the changes. You've got to get that right before you make perhaps the harder decisions, which are the cuts. And I think they're going about it the right way.
24: Tom?
5: But the sort of principle that sits behind PIP is that it is supposed to be an additional cost benefit to help people who, as a result of disability, have elevated costs. So, for example, someone with Parkinson's disease who perhaps needs a greater degree of heating throughout the year in order to be well, that is an understandable basis upon which a claim ought to be made, and that should be recognised. It is much less clear when it comes to low-level anxiety, things like ADHD, and that is what we have to get a grip of. What worries me is that some of the things that Steve and Timms have said on the record have not been focused on a recognition about the need to save money. This is not a sustainable position that we're in, and I didn't think, personally, that what the Prime Minister had to say this week was particularly reassuring on this point either. And it's not at all clear how there is a route to credible welfare reform in this Parliament with the Labour MP cohort that they've got. We couldn't even save £6 billion or £5 billion, whatever it was, under the Starmer government. They did make a mess of that. Perhaps would be treated slightly differently or handled better under this government. Who knows? That's for them to sort out. However, it doesn't inspire much confidence, both in terms of what Andy Burnham said this week, what Stephen Timms has said, which kind of ignored this point about the need to deliver a reduced cost in the welfare budget. I would suggest it would be better to focus that money on defence and other priorities. But I just don't really see a route to credible savings with this cohort of Labour MPs, because they don't want to do anything difficult. No, they've proven that previously.
24: Well, Danny, let's just quickly link it to the numbers in the army. I mean, it's generally obviously young people, mostly young men, that join the forces. And if we're now telling children all the way through school, oh, you've got this particular disorder, or you're on a spectrum for this. And, I've got three teenagers. I've seen this in a number of different schools. Oh, you can have a fidget ball to play with during lessons because you've got this condition. You can sit in the corner whenever you feel like it. We are treating our children with cotton wool. They're never going to want to join the army because they're used to being coddled.
17: Yeah, I agree with you. I was flabbergasted when all these schools closed during the hot weather.
24: Yes.
17: I don't remember that happening.
24: No.
17: In the summer of 1976.
24: We had to sweat it out.
17: When I was at primary school.
5: Look at snow days. Get a little dusting and we shut the schools.
24: Our snow days are an important educational experience. Learning to create a snowball and go on a sledge. I mean, that is vital education.
5: Yeah. There's not enough snow on the ground often to be able to do that.
24: Please, can we not get into climate change? Let's move on. Well, a government spokesman said, we have already reforming welfare, narrowing the gap between universal credit standard and health rates, restoring face-to-face assessments, and investing £3.5 billion in employment support to end the culture of people being signed off and written off. It would be wrong to suggest armed forces numbers continue to fall. We're reversing the four-year decline in armed forces recruitment, with more personnel now joining than leaving for the first time since 2020. Well, coming up, public or private, the Duke and Duchess of Sussex are accused of wanting to have their cake and eat it as they start their new life in Britain. But was the late Queen wrong to say that Harry and Meghan couldn't be half in and half out of the royal family? Stay with us.
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5: Welcome back to Jubes & Co. with me, Miriam Case, and keeping me company until 7, I've got my panel, the former Immigration Minister Tom Purslove and a former advisor to Yvette Cooper, Danny Shaw. Now, the Duke of Sussex, recently returned to Britain, will attend the first Invictus Spirit Awards, launch the Inspire Education Programme and appear at the Well Child Awards. His return comes amid reported tensions with the rest of the royal household, as Harry and Meghan are now classified, of course, as private citizens. Meanwhile, the veteran royal commentator, Jemini Bond, argues the Sussexes could have remained part-time working royals while pursuing financial independence. She says in a column today in the I News paper that Meghan and Harry could still be an asset to the monarchy through occasional royal duties and charity work. But with the King firmly rejecting this half-in, half-out arrangement, that door seems to be closed at the moment. Tom, I know you love talking about Harry and Meghan, but I think this is an interesting point. People have come down very harshly on one side on the other on Harry and Meghan, and let's not get into kind of character assassination, but could it be possible for them to be part-time royals, to do some duties for the King and Queen and Prince and Princess of Wales, whilst trying to remain a bit more private?
8: I think that might have been possible at an earlier juncture when there wasn't as much water under the bridge. I think that, to be perfectly honest, the public are pretty burnt out with this now. Mm. There's been a lot of back and forth. It seems that whatever is decided, they find issue with and complain about. You can't do right for wrong when it comes to them. And I think that that is quite an interesting concept. I think that at previous points, there would have been some value in that. Certainly things like the sort of row about security may well have been more easily solved, actually, if they were fulfilling some royal duties, where they had a kind of disaggregation of what was public duty and what was private duties, and they pay for the stuff that's private duties or sort of corporate, but the sort of public duties are funded by the taxpayer as would be right and proper in the usual way. I just think the window on that sort of accommodation has closed because they've become so disruptive within the royal family conversation. This is a great institution. It's one that I'm incredibly proud of. I think the country's proud of the royal family and the role that they play. Massively important from a tourism and sort of economic perspective as well. I just think the ship might have sailed for that sort of innovative solution.
5: Yeah, I mean, Danny, at the heart of this is human relationships. Even if it may kind of Wales, it's a relationship.
9: I think there'd be a blurring. People wouldn't understand if Harry's on his way to some function in his work life that not royal. I think people would see that. And as Jenny Bond points out in her article,

0: There is precedent for this. Edward and Sophie, now the Duke and Duchess of Edinburgh, in the early years of their marriage, Edward was running a TV production company called Ardent, hugely unsuccessful. And Sophie was running a PR firm and was duped into talking about the royal families by some politicians who pretended to be a sheikh, if you remember that. So that didn't work out. They cut all that out and now they're working royals. Yeah. Can't see it. I don't think it's a good debating point. Yeah. It's a non-starter.
1: So, okay, let's forget about Harry and Meghan then. But the royal family is aging and shrinking, and we see how many duties the King and Princess Anne carry out. And there, obviously, the King, we know, is being treated for cancer. Princess Anne is doing incredibly well, but she is also getting older. I mean, there just aren't the number of younger royals there to fulfil the kind of duties that we've become used to. I mean, they kind of need to expand. If it's not Harry and Meghan, maybe Eugenie and Beatrice need to become working royals.
2: Look, I mean, I think one of the things that was the sort of flip side of this story this week was seeing Prince George going to school.
1: Eton, yeah.
2: And I thought he looked an absolute credit to his parents. I think the country would have been quite buoyed up seeing that. He is developing a character all of his own. I think he'll be a really impressive working royal that will be integral to the future of the royal family. It's clear that the Prince of Wales and the Princess of Wales are also, you know, well-liked, well-respected by the public, have got ideas about how they want the royal family to look in the future. So I would say, actually, the future is quite bright. I would much prefer, like I think everybody, that the situation with Harry and Meghan wasn't as it is, but you have to deal with the world as it is, not as you'd like it to be. And it would have been far better, of course, if they'd kind of subscribed to that that culture of duty and responsibility and been an integral part of the royal family, but it just wasn't to be.
1: Very, very briefly, Danny, we say we're bored of Harry and Meghan, but they sell papers.
0: They sell papers. I bet the media, the press, the tabloids are so excited by the fact that Harry and Meghan are back here and there's potential for tension between them and William and Kate. But I believe we need a slimmer royal family. I don't mind that some of them are getting old.
1: You're saying they're fat?
0: Slimmer, you know what I mean. I think that's the way to go. Just a few of them doing royal duties. The hangers-on get...
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5: No matter the state it's in, this is our nation. 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
1: Interviews and Co. Up next, we've got Lee Anderson's Real World. That's all from me. I'll see you back on Monday.
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7: 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I'm here with your latest Met Office weather update for GB News. Plenty of wet and windy weather around to start the weekend across northern parts, and some of that rain will push into the south, all due to an area of low pressure currently in the Atlantic, but it is heading towards us. Through the next few hours, we're going to see the cloud building, wind strengthening, rain arriving across Northern Ireland and across much of Scotland, turning very wet and windy overnight here. Gusts of 50 to 60 miles per hour, some persistent heavy rain. For much of England and Wales, however, a drier story, lots of clear skies, and with that, boss.
5: On where we have been, where we are going, and where we are with the people who set the direction. Tune in to State of the Nation every Monday to Thursday, 8 to 9 o'clock. Only on GB News.
7: Well, here it's going to be a bit fresh, perhaps. Temperatures for some could drop to mid-single figures. With that, then, there's the potential for a few pockets of mist and fog first thing tomorrow morning across parts of England and Wales, but also a fair amount of sunshine that disappearing through the day as that cloud starts to push its way in from the northwest. Otherwise, though, across northern areas, it's a wet start to the day. There's strong winds as well, making it feel pretty unsettled. The more persistent heavy heavier rain. It is going to edge southwards, so whilst it will be across, well, northern parts of England, the far north of Wales through much of the morning, by around lunchtime we're going to have a swathe of rain affecting more central parts of Wales and England, and it could still be quite heavy and persistent. Further north, the rain will break in, but there will still be some rain around, but it won't be as heavy or as distant as a day. So the sun will be southeastern here, temporised days of around 20 Celsius. Monday, looking at Brent, as it's going to be wet at times across the southern, especially through the wind, but turn dry here by the afternoon. Meanwhile, more northern areas, well, they will have a markedly calmer day than on Saturday, with some decent dry weather to be had. Into next week, there will be more calm and a slightly fresh feel temperature.
8: Good evening, this is the latest AI travel news from gbnews.com. The A34 is closed after the A4185. The M6 northbound has a stranded vehicle between junctions 6 and 7 at Spaghetti Junction. The A62 westbound is closed after junction 25 in Brighouse. In Scotland, the A720 westbound at Babberton remains restricted after a collision, with delays of around 65 minutes. Across Wales, the A470 from Blaenau Ffestiniog to BWC Coed is affected by a collision. And on the trains, northern services between Harrogate and York are disrupted until 20 years after a safety inspection closed all lines. For more travel news, go to gbnews.com.
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11: 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Entrance must be 18 or over. Lines close at 4 p.m. on the 23rd of October. 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Good luck.
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0: Welcome to Nansen's Real World. Tonight on the show, we've got political commentator Lizzie Cundy. She'll be going head-to-head with our left in the corner. That's Coy Wilshaw. We also have reformed gangster Stephen Gellin. And for last orders, we have internet sensation. That's Timmy Alexis Carrington Ward. But first, let's go to the news.
1: Good evening. The top stories from the GB newsroom. Donald Trump says we will never, ever forget the victims of 9/11 as the US marks the 25th anniversary of the attacks. Mr. Trump attended a remembrance ceremony in honor of the 184 people killed at the Pentagon when American Airlines Flight 77 crashed into the building. In New York, a memorial ceremony is underway at the site of the World Trade Center where about 2,700 people died after hijackers crashed two planes into the Twin Towers. The Stars and Stripes flag unfurled at the Pentagon, and the U.S. president spoke this afternoon.
2: We will always remember the victims and the families of September 11th, 2001. Very famous date, unfortunately. And it started out as such a beautiful day. We will honor their lives. We will cherish their beautiful memories. And we will protect this country and its freedoms for every future generation. We will protect it like never before.
1: In other news, MPs have voted against proposals to legalise assisted dying in England and Wales, bringing the latest effort to change the law to an end. Following a debate, the House of Commons voted 286 to 270 against the proposed legislation. The End of Life Bill would have allowed adults with fewer than 6 months to live to apply to be given help to end their own lives, subject to certain safeguards. A similar bill in the last parliamentary session was supported by MPs before stalling in the House of Lords. In other news, Hampshire police say they'll use powers which enable them to arrest anybody wearing a face covering at an anti-migrant protest in Portsmouth this weekend. It's as a 42-year-old man became the first person to be arrested in connection with anti-migration protests in Portsmouth last weekend. Crowds gathered at Eastleigh Marina overnight on Sunday following a dinghy's arrival crossing the English Channel. Hampshire police said official vehicles were damaged and a small number of police officers were injured. A group of Jewish teenagers were assaulted while on a bus around Mill Hill in North London yesterday morning. Officers from the Met's new community protection team reported they'd been verbally assaulted and two reported a physical assault. An investigation is underway to establish the full circumstances, with CCTV analysis ongoing. The incident is being treated as an anti-Semitic hate crime. And the Princess of Wales made a private visit to the cancer hospital where she was treated for the illness. Kate met staff and patients at the Royal Marsden where she received care before announcing she was in remission last January. The future Queen recently completed the Three Peaks Challenge, climbing the highest mountains in Scotland, England and Wales to raise money for the facility. Those are the latest GB News headlines. More at 8 o'clock.
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0: Welcome to Lee Anderson's Real World. I'm Lee Anderson, the Reform UK Member of Parliament for Ashfield. And tonight on the show, our left in the corner is that little-known lefty, Coy Wilshaw, political broadcaster. Are you a broadcaster, Coy?
4: I am. I'm on this show.
0: Is a broadcaster. And the very lovely, the very gorgeous Lizzie Cundy.
5: Lovely to be here.
0: Get these cataracts sorted out when I get home this afternoon. But anyway, serious stuff, guys. This week in the chamber, we sat there, me and my Reform colleagues, and Andy Burnham made a statement. Have a listen to this.
6: Yes, we do everything to support our national security, but it can't come at the expense of social security. Having strong national security also depends upon having resilience in our communities. This side of the House will not be forced to choose between the two.
0: So, Coy, what do you think of that comment?
4: Look, I think it's the right comment, because what Andy Burnham wants to do, what he said he wants to do, is look at the root causes of welfare, why people are out of work for long periods of time. And what he actually said as well is, what is the right way to fund defence and, yes, bring the welfare bill down? So he's not talking about not funding defence, as you might want him to have said. He's not talking about ballooning the welfare bill. He wants to do it in...
1: Well, it's a worry because the first order of any government is to look after its people.
5: Yeah.
1: And Andy Burnham has just showed himself up. What he said is going to haunt him forever. It's like Burnham's benefits bonanza. You know, this is outrageous what he said. And I think everyone's jaws were on the floor, apart from Kai.
5: Yeah.
1: Even, you know, the people behind him, his cabinet, looked quite shocked.
5: They did.
1: And
5: they did.
1: I think he was given that line and he didn't think about the repercussions because he should be protecting our country. Look what's going on at the minute. We've got threats from Russia. We've got all about the Falklands. We've got, you know, Ukraine war, yep. Middle East troubles.
5: Yep.
1: You know, we've got Ed Miliband saying the most ridiculous stuff that's put us even more jeopardy. What the hell is Andy Burnham doing? It just shows he's not up to being Prime Minister, and I don't actually think he was up for being a mayor. The only thing that's got better are the lengths of his shorts that he wears when he's jogging.
5: And his eyebrows.
1: And it, well, they're getting bigger to me, yeah.
5: Bigger by the minute, but Kai, come on, seriously. I'll ask you a direct question.
4: Yeah.
5: Should we prioritise spending on social security over national security?
4: No. And that's not what Andy Burnham thinks, as I told you.
5: That's what he said.
4: That's no,
5: Kai,
4: that's not what
5: Kai.
4: He said. It's he said that it shouldn't be at the expense of social security. Now, let me just, a few things here.
1: Kai,
4: what
1: he,
4: this government has done.
5: Go on.
4: Let me just say a few things.
1: Kai, all right.
4: Lizzie.
1: He said it. We all heard him say it.
4: All right, I just told you something else he said. He's not saying that we need to give up on defence. He's already said that in the spending review, we'll have a path to 3%, and he's recommitted to the 3.5%. By 2035, right? But on welfare, this is something that the government obviously needs to get a grip of.
1: Or obviously,
4: it's very complicated.
1: The welfare bill is, look, Andy Burnham doesn't want peace. If you want peace, you prepare for war. And you know what? All he wants to make peace with are the backbenchers. We have a welfare bill that is 333.7 billion, 60 billion on universal credit. Yeah. We have over a million of under 25s that are able to work, not working.
5: Can you imagine, Kai, being a soldier or somebody in the forces at the moment, serving in a foreign field or on a ship or somewhere like that, listening to that at PMQs, that somebody in the UK who's on benefits, who's not prepared to work, and they are genuine ones, by the way, but we know the type of people we're talking about. Burnham, our Prime Minister, is saying to them, that's okay, you're going to get more money, but them young men and women serving in foreign fields, you're at the bottom of the list.
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4: That is not what he said. And I hate that we're in a political climate where we're so ungenerous that we can't take people at their word, right?
5: Well, that was his word.
4: He took on a Chancellor of the Exchequer who resigned over this issue. The idea that he's not...
1: And he went back on what he said.
4: Fully fund
1: defence. He's a disgrace. He lost me.
4: Lizzie.
1: No, our army is undernourished. I can't still stay. I'm a first woman. We're all delusion the way we're going. You know, we have to take this seriously.
5: Here's a Chancellor that said just a few weeks ago, Kai, that if we didn't increase our spending, it would put our troops at risk. He's now the Chancellor.
4: Yes.
5: He's backtracked.
4: Yeah,
1: he's a hypocrite.
5: Yes,
1: he's a hypocrite.
4: No, and I can't help you, Lizzie, if you read everything in the papers and completely believe what it says. Some unsourced briefing.
1: He said it himself.
4: If I can get a word in edgeways, Lizzie, I'll try to explain.
5: Please stop being aggressive, Kai. We've had you back on the show on a probationary period.
4: Oh.
5: Please reduce your aggression. Go for it.
4: Look. Honestly, there's been some reports in the press that he won't be committing to it in the budget, right? Since then, we've seen that they're going to fully fund defence, but clearly, it's a more complicated picture. It's not something they can magic up in a month. So let's please just settle ourselves, right? On the welfare bill, you say he's doing nothing, Lizzie. I say he's doing quite a lot already. Only one day ago, Alan Milburn said that the 1 million sick notes for kids with ADHD is insane. Only one day ago, the DWP and retailers have said that 100,000 job placements for NEETs are coming out. There's all sorts of interventions that are already planned, and the final report by Alan Milburn hasn't even been responded to by this government.
7: Well, Kai, I'll bring you back down to earth. Let's bring you back down to earth, because they can't cut the welfare bill. They don't want to. We have 9.11 million who are economically not working, not wanting to work. We can't keep doing this. We have to put more into defence. And I'm afraid Healey just showed himself up to be a hypocrite. That was the reason why he resigned. And he's not doing enough. Our army's undernourished. Look at HMS, Dragon, who took us 21 days to get to Cyprus, a worldwide embarrassment.
5: Well, that's a fair point, Kai. We've got the Argentinians now sort of saying they're going to take the Falklands back. We can't even get a boat to Cyprus.
4: Yeah, and your answer is to put the boats not in the Falklands, not in international theatres of war, is to put them in the Channel.
5: I'll put them in the Channel tomorrow and stop these illegal migrants coming over.
4: Well, that's not going to help much of our defence. But of course, you wouldn't expect anything else. You don't have a defence spokesperson, Lee. Yeah. Do you?
7: Kai, he's not a strong Prime Minister. He's a candy floss Prime Minister. Yeah. He has no substance. He's trying to please everyone. When he was asked how is he going to build up the defence, how he's going to put the spending in, he didn't have any answers. He was just talking about
5: expenditures. He said he was going to build more council houses.
7: Yeah. Well, sorry, Kai, we need to know how he's going to do it. We need a plan. I'm afraid he's a candy floss Prime Minister and he hasn't got a mandate. He hasn't got
5: And yes, Kai, we do need a lot more council houses, lots more social houses. Mm. But how does that help pay for the armed forces?
4: Well, the point
5: that was his answer.
4: The point that he was making is that the Tories want to make a crude cut of $4 billion to housing credit, whereas the Labour government would try to make sure that better house building means that you can then start bringing the housing benefit down without making people homeless, right? So he's talking about the root causes, trying to fix some of the reasons why people get into trouble in the first place, trying to make sure there are opportunities for young people to get into jobs, that those jobs are durable, well-paid, sustainable, right? Now, I agree. Where I disagree with Andy Burnham is I think all this is very good, but we do need some short-term action, don't we, to bring the welfare down? That's what he hasn't spelled out, but I think that would come in the budget.
7: Kai, you need to come back down to the real world. Yeah. We're in the most dangerous times we've ever been in, and our army is undernourished, it's underfunded, and we need to act now. We need to prepare for war if we want peace. Do you not understand that? Because Andy Burnham has just shown his true colours, and those words he said will come to haunt him. I promise you it will, and it will be his downfall.
5: I've seen some data this week, Kai, that suggested that only 16% of the fighting age population in this country would actually go to war for this country.
4: Mm.
5: Can you understand that?
4: Of course I understand.
5: Would you go?
4: I would. I'd like to think I would.
5: Yeah?
4: But look, as we've talked about today, a million young people, 16 to 24, out of work, and what do they feel they've got from this country? What do they feel is their connection to this country? The social contract is broken, isn't it?
5: Yeah.
4: You live in a country where you can walk down the street and you don't recognise anybody in your local area.
5: Yeah.
7: It is false.
4: But the Prime Minister is serious about finding solutions to all of this.
7: We need Andy Burnham to take action. We have to realise that defence is the most important requirement of this country. We've become complacent and we need to act, Kai. And if we don't, we'll all be speaking Russian. We have to act now.
5: There you go. We're going to have to draw that to a close. More of that later, by the way, in Right versus Left and the Yes or No quiz. But coming up next, we've got former gangster, now reformed into an author and an entrepreneur. That's Stephen Gillan. That's going to be a corker.
3: Britain, brace yourself. He's back.
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11: Gianni Infantino has confirmed his intention to seek re-election as FIFA president, declaring he will contest the ballots scheduled for March the 18th next year. FIFA had already announced earlier this month that Infantino is pursuing a final term running until 2031, with the candidate entry deadline set for November the 18th. His candidacy faces significant resistance, with UEFA spearheading demands for his departure and multiple national associations, among them the English FA, having pulled their backing. UEFA are readying a criminal complaint relating to alleged financial mismanagement. That's the latest sport. For more, go to gbnews.com.
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5: Welcome back. It's time for Real World, Real People. And I've got a really real person on the show tonight, Stephen Gillan. Now, I want to be careful what I say here, Stephen. You are, and I'm going to step back a little bit, a reformed gangster, turned your life around, and now you're an author, an entrepreneur, a businessman, and you seem to be doing all right at the moment. But tell us where that journey started.
16: Yeah. I mean, the opposite end of that scale is in 2019, Lee, I was nominated for International Peace Prize. So
5: Peacemaker.
16: You know, the metamorphosis is, you know, of course, there. You know, and people say, does a leopard change its spots? Of course it does. In a moment, in a week, next year, right? You know, that's the truth of it. And my story, born here, taken over to Ireland, Belfast, as a young kid, 6 months old, abandoned there. Thrown to the wolves, really. Didn't know my mother. My surrogate mother died when I was 9. Little child with the case on the boat, anxious, coming back to the UK in the East End. Of course, Belfast in them days was, you know, there was a war on, you know, so that was my first impressions of the world. All the suspicion, all that, martial law, all that stuff. So succession of children's homes, quite brutal. Groomed in the East End, groomed into petty crime and then into organised crime, you know, in search of belonging, a family, myself, or want of a, doesn't excuse it, but, you know, I'm just talking about the migration of it. I went to prison for a long time. That's kind of anything I've ever done in my life has been extremely, so it's been very, anything I do is very high and wide. So, you know, unfortunately, that role was groomed into me.
5: What did you learn in prison?
16: About people. About people, about the human condition, I think, which is the most important thing, which I've translated into life and work and other things.
5: See, I've come across people that's been to prison. I worked in the homelessness sector before I came into politics with young lads and young girls, and some of them young lads were destined to go to prison. They've been brought up in care, in the care system, got no real role models or had no proper love or guidance or support. And I guess for some of them, Stephen, going to prison was an easy option for some of them. It was a roof over their head, and they would tell me this. And there were, you know, 3 meals a day. It sounds a bit brutal, that does, but what a sad state of affairs we are in a country like this when some young men are seeing that as a like a career option.
16: That is so true, you know, and I heard that too. It's about the options and the opportunity, you know, and the mindset. You know, a lot of people, unfortunately, because of that, because of the environments and there's no examples, they're positioned for thinking the world is against them. But of course, it's not. The world is working for them. You know, they need to step
5: up. So you come out to prison, day one, you stood there at the prison gates. What do you do with yourself?
16: I was institutionalised, is the truth, you know. Yeah. So, it took me a couple of years to sort myself out. But, you know, I saw through that life, I really did. And, you know, I needed to get out of it. I had quite a reputation. So it wasn't as easy as that sounds. I had to change everything. People, places and things. I remember a guy said to me, Lee, once. He said, Stephen, you only need to change one thing. I said, what's that? He said, everything.
5: Fair.
16: Was so good.
5: Yeah.
16: But, you know, that was true, of course, you know. So I had to change everything. I went to university. I passed with honours. I'd done all of this stuff that I really wished and hoped I would have been positioned for.
5: How does that feel, mate? When you've got your degree, you've got your hat on, and you must have thought back to the time when the judge is slapping the old hammer down and sending you down.
16: Yeah, I mean, I kind of just wanted to do these healthy things that I was never positioned for. And, you know, I remember when I went there, one of the things was I wanted to just check if I was thick or not. You know, because I was already building companies. His name was teaching people there how to get hired. I was a mature student.
5: Yeah.
16: So, you know, it wasn't the experience. I was actually okay, right? You know, I'd done okay like everyone else.
5: So you've got your degree.
16: Mm.
5: What next?
16: I become a motivational speaker because I knew my story was important to get that out there, for transformation. I met a lot of other media people. You know, I went on, I built different companies. I've worked and built with hundreds now. You know, I've got a studio, both sides of the camera, worked with some interesting names, you know. Four books, of course, my latest book now.
5: Tell us about your book, Stephen. Tell us about your
16: 12
5: book.
16: Crimes of Leadership.
5: What are these crimes of leadership? Are they real crimes?
16: They are, you know. They. I've got a co-author who's he's a communications expert who has advised ministers, BBC, Vodafone, big company. So he comes from that world. I come from the other world.
5: Yeah.
16: But we've put the lens together. So it's where street survival meets C-suite strategy, Lee. So it's the boardroom and the underworld and bringing that lens together, using some of the biggest scandals like the Lehman Brothers, Dieselgate, Deep Horizon, BP, and really taking apart them corporate structures and how they succumb to these crimes and giving solutions with both the boardroom and the underworld.
5: I've never thought about this before, to be honest with you, Stephen. I bet there's similar sort of characters in the boardroom as there are in the underworld. They just had different opportunities in life, haven't they?
16: Look, the truth is all the natural raw things that drive people, you know, we're talking about bright people here, ambition, drive, you know, success, all of this stuff. The only thing that really separates them is ethics.
5: Yeah.
16: When you get down to it. Yeah.
5: Are you sure about that?
16: I'm.
5: Because I know someone at the top who's not got great ethics, if I'm honest.
16: Exactly. Look, here's the thing. You know, the thing is that it's like if you look at gangsters, if you want to call it, or underworld people, people on the street, they have innate leadership qualities, Lee, that are forged. You know, reputation is a currency, right, from blood. But, you know, CEOs or politicians and, you know, other people, if they are defaulted into these kind of gifted by circumstance, that power is usually taken away. Mm. Power that's forged by hardship endures. You know, one of the reasons for that is every obstacle is removed apart from the pursuit of excellence.
5: Yeah. So what's the aim of the book? What do you want to teach people?
16: Well, I think we cleverly go into both sides of it and we leave it open to the reader. Where are you in this?
5: Yeah.
16: which is what we wanted to do. You know, let's face it, all leaders, you know, they're not preparing any wise ones anyway to sail a calm sea.
5: Yeah.
16: You know, that's not just the way it is. So there are points, especially when pressure is applied many times, what you do.
5: But do you think?
16: You know, where do you go? Steven, what do you choose?
5: I've had lots of guests on this show with similar stories that's come through the care system, that's had a pretty poor start in life, but gone on to do amazing things. The one I think about that sticks in my mind all the time is Fatima Whitbread. She went through the care system,
16: amazing, yeah.
5: Became world champion javelin, still keep in touch with her. Do you think that sort of childhood, even though it was could have been awful at times, made you the person you are?
16: Yeah, the truth is, the paradox of it is we wouldn't be where we are if it hadn't been of where we've been.
5: Exactly.
16: You know, and it's in the forging, you know, but therein lies the interesting journey, even for a corporate CEO or, you know, somebody who's done really well at business school, you know, and been given a, you know, a role. It's in the choices. It's in the structure of the choices, and it's in the forging. And sometimes it gets contaminated. And you pick, it's like, who goes where?
5: Yeah.
16: You know, what do you pick? What do you do, you know, at them critical moments?
5: Which you always think about it, because I know when I walk into Parliament every day, if I walk through Westminster Hall, I always think about where I've come from, you know, where I was brought up, my mum and dad, the little terraced house we lived in, my dad walking to work in the morning, all that sort of stuff. I think about that. And you must think about similar sort of things when you pull up in your big posh car and you've got your briefcase and people are excited to see you, and it must be great.
16: I think, you know, I really admire you, Ling, and your work and everything you've done, because I see them, you know, the similarities there with that. And yeah, absolutely. Yeah. You know, it's not a fancy thing.
5: I'll tell you what we're going to do, Stephen, because we have far too much to talk about. So thanks for that. But we're going to get you back on the show once your book is launched to see how it's going. Give my regards to your better half.
16: Better half.
5: I better say that or she'll be having me.
16: Yeah,
5: that's Nana, by the way.
16: Yeah.
5: Nana Aquia, and a great lady. Love her to bits. So send my love. So that's brilliant. That's Stephen Gillam. Coming up next, we've got Right versus Left with Lizzie Cundy and Kai Wilshaw.
15: Hello, very good evening to you. I'm here with your latest Met Office weather update for GB News. Plenty of wet and windy weather around to start the weekend across northern parts, and some of that rain will push into the south, all due to an area of low pressure currently in the Atlantic, but it is heading towards us. Through the next few hours, we're going to see the cloud building, wind strengthening, rain arriving across Northern Ireland and across much of Scotland, turning very wet and windy overnight here. Gusts of 50 to 60 miles per hour, some persistent heavy rain. For much of England and Wales, however, a drier story, lots of clear skies, and with that, boss towns and cities will generally hold up in double digits. More rural areas, well, here it's going to be a bit fresh, perhaps. Temperatures for some could drop to mid-single figures. With that, then, there's the potential for a few pockets of mist and fog first thing tomorrow morning across parts of England and Wales, but also a fair amount of sunshine that disappearing through the day as that cloud starts to push its way in from the northwest. Otherwise, though, across northern areas, it's a wet start to the day. There's strong winds as well, making it feel pretty unsettled. The more persistent, heavier rain, it is going to edge southwards. So whilst it will be across, well, northern parts of England, the far north of Wales, through much of the morning, by around lunchtime, we're going to have a swathe of rain affecting more central parts of Wales and England, and it could still be quite heavy and persistent. Further north, the rain will be breaking up. There will still be some rain around, but it won't be as heavy or as persistent as earlier on in the day, and the best of the sunshine will be in the south-southeast, and here temperatures will rise to highs of around 25 Celsius. Sunday is looking a bit different in as much as it's going to be cloudy and wet at times across southern areas, especially through the morning, but turning drier here by the afternoon. Meanwhile, more northern areas, well, they will have a markedly calmer day than on Saturday, with some decent dry sunny weather to be had. Into next week, there will be more rain to come and a slightly fresher feel with temperatures dropping. Bye-bye.
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19: Bowl. 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
20: Ray.
19: Are you a human trafficker?
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19: The smell of gasoline. Should we be worried about it?
20: From Westminster madness to culture war chaos.
19: What I'm going
20: to
19: do now is they are throwing things out the cars.
20: Get ready, Britain. Here we go. Patrick Christie tonight, weeknights from 9 p.m. only on GB News, Britain's news channel.
5: Welcome back. It's time for Right versus Left with the lovely Lizzie Cundy. And he's been slightly annoying earlier, Kai Wilshere. Getting slightly aggressive, but we've calmed him down in the back. Are you feeling calm?
7: Yeah.
4: I'm feeling very zen today.
5: A chill pill.
7: Do some meditation.
4: Yeah.
5: So, guys, you will, especially you, Lizzie, being a bit of a shopper.
7: Yes.
5: You will go down the high streets on a regular basis and notice the change in our high streets over the past 10 years or so. Vape shops, Turkish barbers. We've seen the sweet and candy shops now, the nail bars. It's changed beyond all recognition. And we know that at least £1 billion a year in this country has been funneled through some of these businesses. Not all, but a lot of them. It's money laundering, there's criminality behind it, and the like. And it's time to do something about it. Is the government doing enough?
7: No, the government is not doing anywhere near enough. I mean, the high streets have literally changed. As you said, Turkish barber shops, we've got these massive sweet shops, vapes, all throughout the high street. It's no longer what it was. And so many other high streets are the same. And this government isn't doing anything about it. We know there's money laundering going on. As you said, up to 1 billion of criminal cash. And why isn't the government doing anything? That's what I want to know. Because this government is weak. This government doesn't know how. There needs to be deterrence. And, you know, anyone involved with this, any foreign national, whoever, needs to be deported and dealt with.
4: Can I ask you, based on what you've said, right, do you think the town centres have been hollowed out? Do you think streets are unrecognisable in this country?
7: I think they're totally unrecognisable. I don't recognise any of it. You haven't got any of your local groceries, bakeries. It's all vape shops. By the way, the health problem with vapes is, you know, so disgraceful and disgusting. Does more harm than anything. But what's going is underlying. It's organised gangs and crime.
4: But we agree. And Andy Burnham said those words in the on the 10th of August when he announced, as one of the first things he did, Lizzie, by the way, I feel like I'm through the looking glass, you saying that the government isn't doing anything.
7: Aren't, because it's still
4: continuing. He set out changes to planning laws for vape shops specifically, scrapping the aim to permit that restricts councils being able to block betting shops, 24/7 slot machines from turning up. He'd given new powers to extend closure orders. So it's a start, Lizzie.
7: Well, Andy Burnham said a lot of things. He said a lot that he's going to build homes. They still haven't done it, have they? 1.5 million homes. Lizzie, they've said a lot of things they haven't done.
4: He's done those. One of the first things he announced. Then he announced even earlier on in his premiership, slashing business rates for pubs and clubs and
5: guys.
4: 5 days ago, he said he wants to go further.
7: Open your eyes, Kai. They're still open. The vape shops, the sweet shops, the Turkish barbers, they're still there.
5: Can we just calm it down a little bit? Because I want to just make a suggestion or say what I actually think for once on this show, before getting rudely interrupted by the left in the corner, is our high streets have been appalling for decades. Yeah. We see all these empty shops. Because businesses, ex-market traders can't open small business anymore because everything's stacked against them, the business rates, local taxes, energy bills, fuel bills, etc. You see the criminals come along and they say, that shop there's been empty for 5 years. I can open that shop, turn it into a vape bar or a Turkish barber, not make any money on it whatsoever, charge it up, make it look lovely, paint it, have all the nice whatever they have in the window. And actually, it does brighten up the high street. It looks better than an empty shop. But meanwhile, the local businessman who maybe would have opened a shop many, many years ago can't do it because he's got to make a profit. He's got to pay his staff's wages, the rent, the council tax, and turn a profit. Whereas these criminal entities haven't got to make a profit. They'll make a profit on a balance sheet, but they're funneling all their cash through either it's drugs or cigarettes or crime, whatever. Yeah. That's why they're feeling. That's the problem.
4: Yeah,
5: that's
4: I agree.
7: Your government hasn't helped small businesses with the national insurance hikes, the taxes.
4: Yeah.
7: That are going to get bigger and bigger.
5: Yeah.
7: We've got our pubs. We're sitting in a pub today that are closing. You know, my local pub has just closed down. This government isn't helping small businesses. It's killing it.
5: It's killing them.
7: And that's what's happened to our high streets.
4: Look, I think Andy Burnham does want to reverse some of those things. He said he wants to go further on business rates. I think he will, because I think...
7: Well, he's going to tax us more because he doesn't know.
4: One of your...
7: We asked where the tax is going to come, where the money's going to come for the defence. Where's it going to come? He's going to hurt us again. We're going to be taxed more.
5: Yeah.
7: That's why more millionaires are leaving this country.
4: Well, no. I mean, I don't know what it has to do with your millionaire mates, but...
7: No, because they're leaving. They're not going to pay taxes.
4: Lizzie, on the business rates, he said he wants to... increase business rates on those warehouses out there. And I think that comes to the root of the problem, isn't it? And Lee, you've talked about this just now, right? This is a bigger problem than just the last few years. It's also to do with online shopping, like people preferring to shop in big box supermarkets and stuff as well.
5: Yeah.
4: So we have a part in this. But also, as you say, criminal gangs will pop up wherever. We've seen that with smuggling gangs, right? If they get shut down in these vape shops, as I hope they will because the government's acted, they'll pop up somewhere else. So we do need to act quickly.
5: Okay.
4: But also, it's a tax thing because there are some shops on the high street that get away with not paying tax.
5: Yep.
4: And that pushes out
5: small
7: traders. If Labour aren't going to help small businesses and the energy bills, they're never going to be able to open a friendly shop again. It's a family show, Lizzie.
5: It's time now for the yes or no quiz. I'm rooting for you, Lizzie. I'm really rooting. Remember, it's a yes or no answer. No verbal ticks allowed. No umming or ahhing or making aggressive noises.
4: Aggressive
5: noises?
7: Yes, aggressive
5: noises. You made one earlier. So, Lizzie, first question for you. Remember, yes or no. Will giving illegal migrants a leaflet stop them raping women?
7: No.
5: Guy?
4: No.
5: Agreement. We'll come back to that one. Kai, should the RNLI be bringing migrants to the UK?
4: Yes.
7: No.
5: Number three, Lizzie, is Burnham right to prioritise social security over national security?
7: No.
5: Kai?
4: No.
5: Ooh, more agreement. And Kai, has Ed Miliband, and you can answer this with a straight face, has he made a good start?
4: Yes.
5: Lizzie?
7: No.
5: And fifth and final question, Lizzie, should members of Parliament spend more time in Parliament?
7: Yes.
5: Kai?
4: Yes.
5: You know what? You stuttered on that one, but I'll let you have that one. There was a...
4: But I didn't say anything about it.
5: Yeah, so it's a draw. That's a good...
7: A
5: good outing, actually.
4: You had a goal.
7: I had a goal.
4: Goodness.
5: So, this is a really contentious one, because the volunteers that work for the RNLI, they have a duty to rescue people at sea. Get that, totally understand that, and they do a great job, and they risk their lives on a daily basis. But we've seen just this week that a couple of ports in our country have actually refused to accept these migrants. So how would you feel, Lizzie, if one of these illegal migrants on a boat, on an RNLI boat, one of these illegals came in and committed an awful act on a family member of yours or somebody, you know?
7: Well, it's just unforgivable, and it's a disgrace, and it shouldn't be happening, and it is happening, and we need to stop it, and we can't keep going like this. We've given the French, over $500 million, and they've barely got their feet wet, and this cannot keep going on, and Andy Burnham doesn't seem to want to talk about it.
5: Yeah, Kai? Because you said, yes, they should pick them up. We agree with that. We should pick people up in the channel if they're in distress.
4: Yeah.
5: But to keep... Acting as a taxi service...
4: Yeah, I know, right? I agree. And I think at the minute, they're really stretched, all the different forces, aren't they? Border Force and the French Coast Guard and the Coast Guard here. And so they use the RNLI. And now the RNLI is getting into trouble not being able to access these ports. It's a disgrace. They save, what, they go and help 36,000 people at sea every year. They do 9,000 launches and they're volunteers, as you say. So it is difficult. It's for the government to be doing this, so it shouldn't have to be a charity service.
7: But we can't keep going on like this, can we?
5: No, we can't. You guys have drawn that to a conclusion. That's a 5-5 feisty debate. Very, very good. And looking forward to seeing you soon, Lizzie, on the Ashfield Show.
7: Yeah, I can't wait for that.
5: But coming up next, we've got Last Orders with internet sensation Timothy Alexis Carrington Ward. Try saying that. There's a couple of them, don't you?
2: In response to the booklet handed to migrants, a Home Office spokesperson previously said, "We expect everyone who comes to the UK to abide by our laws. If they do not, they will face consequences, including the refusal of their asylum claim and removal from the UK. Returns of failed asylum seekers have reached the highest level since 2010 under this government."
21: Can't wait to get in that sea.
22: Lovely and warm.
21: Just like the feeling of having great travel insurance.
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24: Plenty of sunshine on offer around the Mediterranean this weekend. There will be some showers on Saturday over parts of southern Italy. And into next week, we could see temperatures rising once more over the Canaries. Bit of a breeze blowing for Madeira and across southern parts of Spain, but generally hot and sunny for Iberia, the south of France. Most of Italy, but as I mentioned, could be some rain across the far south and into Sicily. Generally dry and sunny over the Greek islands. More sunshine to come into next week as well, with those temperatures rising in the Canaries.
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5: Well, that sounds a little bit like Last Orders at the Bar. I've got Timmy Alexis Carrington Ward. Did I get that right?
1: That's right.
5: You're a YouTube internet sensation.
1: I am indeed.
5: And you've got your own show on there. Something to do with a bed. What's all that about?
1: Well, that's part of it. We do. It's a YouTube show with, I invite guests on. I roast them on the bed.
5: Oh, I like a bit of roasting.
1: I know. Yeah. Who doesn't?
5: Yeah.
1: But I also do a sketch with them.
5: Yeah.
1: And we watch a piece of television that I find funny. And we dissect that. And at the end, I do a dance for them while they're on the toilet.
5: You sounds inappropriate, but give me an example of a funny TV sketch then, which would show. Well, if I was on your bed right now,
1: yeah,
5: perish the thought. What would it be? What would you show me on the screen?
1: I wouldn't be showing you anything on the screen in my bedroom. It goes around my flat. So my whole flat is used. If we were watching it on the screen, the bit that I do, my comedy clip, it would be something that normally goes wrong or that I would give a voice to.
5: Okay.
1: So if this interview went wrong or something,
5: yeah,
1: and I just thought, that's good, I would dissect it with them and we would give our opinions about
5: okay.
1: that.
5: So give me an example of some of the guests you've had on there.
1: Well, it's a childhood dream for me. I'd get guests on that I've always wanted to meet. So
5: okay,
1: we've got Cheryl Baker from Bucks Fizz.
5: Oh, yeah, I've seen Bucks Fizz a few times.
1: There you go. Emma Sams. Can you remember Emma Sams from Dynasty? She played Fallon. Joan Collins' daughter.
5: I can remember Dynasty. I can't remember the characters, if
1: okay,
5: I'm honest.
1: Okay, well, Emma Sam, she's a very beautiful,
5: very glamorous
1: woman, yeah. James Dreyfuss.
5: Yeah.
1: Rusty Lee, Crystal Biggins.
5: So what gave you this idea to do this show?
1: Okay, so I'm an actor.
5: Yeah.
1: I've done it since I was 11. And throughout that time until, well, about 10 years ago, I always had to hide my gayness, let's say, my campness.
5: Are you still hiding it?
1: Yeah, am I doing well?
5: No, not very well at all.
1: So well. But up until that penis, let's say, my campness.
5: Are you still hiding it?
1: Yeah, am I doing well?
5: No, not very well at all.
1: So well. But up until...

0: bang on. Shane Mian. I love that man.
1: He's, I mean, and I love that. It's just harmless fun, isn't it? Just like...
0: Yeah, but he would poke fun at himself.
1: Yes.
0: And often if I'm feeling a bit... If I'm a bit gloomy sometimes, I'll put a...
1: Oh, will you?
0: On the YouTube and watch a bit of Larry Grayson, yeah.
1: Oh, wow.
0: Generation Game.
1: And he made it much later in life as well.
0: Yeah, in his 50s.
1: Yeah, absolutely.
0: He come to him, and
1: yeah.
0: what a great entertainer he was. Some of the looks he gives to the camera.
1: And glasses as well.
0: On the chain. What a great man he was.
1: But that's part of my inspiration for it as well, because roast-wise... Nobody roasts anymore because we're very
0: Who's the careful. Best of a roaster?
1: Well, we've got Carolina Hearn,
0: yeah,
1: Joan Rivers, Dave Medner, and they're all gone.
0: What about Don Rickles? Don Rickles, the American one.
1: I was going to say he's the American guy. He's the one in Murders in the Building.
0: I don't know if he's in Murders in the Building. He's been dead a few years.
1: Oh, well, then it isn't him.
0: He's the one who does the old 60s stars like Frank Sinatra and Dean Martin.
1: I don't know.
0: You've got to watch him on YouTube.
1: Yeah.
0: Go back and watch him. He's absolutely, he like roasts these people.
1: But there's nobody. Do you know of anybody who really roasts people these days
0: not
1: in
0: really.
1: An interview? No.
0: Really,
1: so
0: no.
1: That's
0: we need
1: that
0: to bring back some roasting.
1: I think yeah, so. Let's have a good old roasting. Roast.
0: Anyway, talking about roasting, I'm going to roast you in a minute because we're going to pull a pint later. But you've done a little bit of work with prostate cancer, haven't you? Mm-hmm. Tell me about.
1: Okay,
0: that.
1: I will. So the end of it's coming up to nearly a year now. I was on statins. A friend of mine's going out with a heart surgeon. He said any guys 50 over should be on statins.
0: Why?
1: Because for your heart. This is what, I mean, I know there's a difference of opinion on the statins front. Anyway, I'm on it, saved my life, because they asked for a blood test before you carry on with your prescription.
0: No.
1: So I just said, can I have a PSA? I'm 57, so I was a little bit, I'll just check. Anyway, it came back as 6 point something, and the doctor rang me the next day and said, look, this is quite high. Let's fast track you. MRI, there was something there. A biopsy, went into the to my surgeon, and they said, yeah, Mr. Ward, you have got aggressive prostate cancer.
0: Oh,
1: I know. So I then had to have a CT scan. Then I had to have a bone scan. Then I went to see the surgeon who was going to perform on me, an amazing guy. His name is Giles. And he put my mind at rest straight away, as in saying there are so many treatments, even if it... Because at this stage, I'm still waiting to see how much it had spread. Yeah. But he said, we've advanced so much with that. Then he said, but I've been caught out like this before. I'm going to send you for a PET scan, which is everything. Yeah. And they put stuff in you, and it picks up anything. So I was really scared there, and I just didn't know. And just before Christmas, it was clear. So I was going up for my prostatectomy. You had testicular cancer.
0: I did, yes. I had the operation, yeah.
1: You've heard that cancer word.
0: Yeah, I've had that, yes.
1: But it's not, cancer is not the same as it was when we were younger.
0: It's not.
1: Unless it's one of the bad ones.
0: Yes, it's not. And pint pot there, Jimmy.
1: Yep.
0: You've got 30 seconds to pull the perfect pint.
1: Okay.
0: On that pump there, young man.
1: Right.
0: Go for it. 3, 2, 1, go.
1: Right.
0: And you're going to have a...
1: anti-watts.
0: You're going to have a soiree tonight, a little dinner party. And you can invite three guests, past or present, living or dead. Who would they be, and what would you say to them?
1: I'm going to say one of them would be Shirley MacLaine.
0: You can go a bit quicker if you want.
1: Well, I don't...
0: It's not good, is it?
1: Well, it's not good, is it?
0: Pull it right back.
1: Shirley MacLaine, I'm going to say...
0: American actress, yeah?
1: Yes. Vivian Leigh, that's rubbish.
0: Gone with the Wind, and look at that. I'm going to astound you now. Vivian Leigh, Gone with the Wind, and A Streetcar Named Desire.
1: Yes.
0: You see, I know my stuff. And who's the next one?
1: Another, you won't know this one. She's a Broadway actress. I went over especially to see it in Death Becomes Her. Her name is Jennifer Simard.
0: I don't know.
1: But Death Becomes Her was a film with Meryl Streep and Goldie Hawn, and she plays the Goldie Hawn part, and she's just phenomenal.
0: We had an actress on here a few weeks ago who's done some films with Goldie Hawn. What was her name, producer?
2: Francoise Pascal.
0: Yeah, Francoise Pascal. She was in a programme in the 70s called Mind Your Language.
1: Oh, yes.
0: Yeah, it's really good.
1: I don't want her.
0: Mauritian.
1: She's not going to come to my dinner, though, is
0: no,
1: she?
0: No, she's not. I'll give you about... if you're serving pints like that, Jimmy, then I don't think anybody will come.
1: Well, you rushed me.
0: But Vivian Leigh, tell me about Vivian Leigh, because she died in the 50s, I think, didn't she,
1: yes.
0: Vivian Leigh?
1: Now, Vivian Leigh, stunned.

0: stunning.
1: Yeah, beautiful.
0: But she had, she was bipolar. And I just feel so sorry. I suffered depression. And back in the day,
1: What was her name in Streetcar Named Desire?
0: I don't know. I think it was
1: Blanche.
0: Yes, it was.
1: It was Blanche.
0: You're absolutely
1: Blanche.
0: Right.
1: Yes. And, yeah.
0: Absolutely. But back in the day, we didn't know about mental health, really. And if you think about today's world, we used to call them mental hospitals, didn't we?
1: We called them something else as well, didn't we?
0: Yes, exactly.
1: But there
0: aren't that many anymore because we've worked out with our drugs and things, it's come on so well. That's another thing about prostate cancer and everything and my podcast.
1: Mm. Well, tell me about your podcast, hang on.
0: Well, I've had Bob Harris on, Bobby Davro.
1: Hello, Bobby.
0: And they've all been given this horrible diagnosis.
1: Yeah.
0: And the point is, you've got to get a PSA, which they don't do mandatory. You've got to ask for it.
1: It's exotic, isn't it, really?
0: And it's all about getting it in time.
1: What's it called again? A P what?
0: PSA.
1: A PSA,
0: and
1: guys.
0: And you have to ask your doctor.
1: If you have a certain age, go and get a PSA. But Timmy, that was an astounding few minutes there.
0: Yeah.
1: Rubbish point. Stick to your day job.
0: Oh, we didn't mention my Here She Is channel. Here She Is, it's called.
1: Here She Is.
0: Here She Is.
1: Go on, and finally, on
0: it. Here She Is on YouTube. And I do a podcast as well. And that's Here She Is Alexis on Spotify.
1: We'll make sure you get that
0: all right?
1: On,
0: are you
1: going to
0: listen?
1: Great.
0: And it's been lovely.
1: That's Timmy Alexis Carrington Ward on Last Orders, pulling a very, very poor pint.
0: That is fair.
1: Thanks for joining me on Lee Anderson's Real World. Been another great show, but coming up next, we've got Friday Night with Matt Goodwin.
2: There are now more people in this country claiming welfare benefits for ADHD than there are full-time soldiers serving in the British Army. A bombshell stat we'll be exploring on Friday Night with Matt Goodwin in a few moments, alongside the question, are we safer today than we were at the time of 9/11?
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4: 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I'm here with your latest Met Office weather update for GB News. Plenty of wet and windy weather around to start the weekend across northern parts, and some of that rain will push into the south, all due to an area of low pressure currently in the Atlantic, but it is heading towards us. Through the next few hours, we're going to see the cloud building, wind strengthening, rain arriving across Northern Ireland and across much of Scotland, turning very wet and windy overnight here. Gusts of 50 to 60 miles per hour, some persistent heavy rain. For much of England and Wales, however, a drier story, lots of clear skies, and with that, whilst towns and cities will generally hold up in double digits, more rural areas, well, here it's going to be a bit fresh, perhaps. Temperatures for some could drop to mid-single figures. With that, then, there's the potential for a few pockets of mist and fog first thing tomorrow morning across parts of England and Wales, but also a fair amount of sunshine that disappearing through the day as that cloud starts to push its way in from the northwest. Otherwise, though, across northern areas, it's a wet start to the day. There's strong winds as well, making it feel pretty unsettled. The more persistent, heavier rain, it is going to edge southwards. So whilst it will be across, well, northern parts of England, the far north of Wales, through much of the morning, by around lunchtime, we're going to have a swathe of rain affecting more central parts of Wales and England, and it could still be quite heavy and persistent. Further north, the rain will be breaking up. There will still be some rain around, but it won't be as heavy or as persistent as earlier on in the day, and the best of the sunshine will be in the south southeast, and here temperatures will rise to highs of around 25 Celsius. Sunday is looking a bit different in as much as it's going to be cloudy and wet at times across southern areas, especially through the morning, but turning drier here by the afternoon. Meanwhile, more northern areas, well, they will have a markedly calmer day than on Saturday, with some decent dry sunny weather to be had. Into next week, there will be more rain to come and a slightly fresher feel with temperatures dropping. Bye-bye.
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8: 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Entrance must be 18 or over. 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
2: Welcome to Friday Night with me, Matt Goodwin, only on GB News, where I speak up for you, the forgotten majority. Coming up on tonight's show. As the head of MI5 has just warned, Britain faces greater terror threats than at any time since 9/11. What has happened in the last 25 years to leave us in this perilous state? And more people in Britain are now claiming welfare benefits for ADHD than there are full-time soldiers in the entire British Army. Isn't that an incredible fact? The benefits bill is completely out of control. We'll be debating that tonight. And could the Home Secretary's flagship one-in, one-out scheme with France already be falling apart as the French demand an end to the deal? We'll be bringing you up to speed with that one tonight. Plus, the women of Piddington have called on members of Parliament to stop plans to move asylum seekers into their village. So where are the feminists who claim they want to protect women? We'll be debating that too, Friday night with Matt Goodwin. Now, I'll also be joined tonight by my panel, journalist and political commentator Ellie Wheatley and journalist and author Susie Boniface. As ever, let me know your views at gbnews.com/yoursay. And of course, friends of GB News, of which there are many, you can vote in today's You Decide poll for free by scanning that QR code that you can see on the screen right now. And tonight we are asking this. Has the West become safer since 9/11? Let us know what you think, and we'll bring you the results of that poll at the end of the show. But now it's time for the News Bulletin with Tatiana Sanchez.
12: Matt, thank you and good evening. The top stories. Donald Trump says we will never, ever forget the victims of 9/11 as the United States marks the 25th anniversary of the attacks. Mr. Trump attended a remembrance ceremony in honor of the 184 people killed at the Pentagon when American Airlines Flight 77 crashed into the building. In New York, a memorial ceremony took place at the site of the World Trade Center where about 2,700 people died after hijackers crashed two planes into the Twin Towers. The U.S. president spoke this afternoon.
13: We will always remember the victims and the families of September 11th, 2001. Very famous date, unfortunately. And it started out as such a beautiful day. We will honor their lives. We will cherish their beautiful memories. And we will protect this country and its freedoms for every future generation. We will protect it like never before.
12: MPs have voted against proposals to legalise assisted dying in England and Wales, bringing the latest effort to change the law to an end. Following a debate, the House of Commons voted 286 to 270 against the proposed legislation. The end-of-life bill would have allowed adults with fewer than 6 months left to live to apply to be given help to end their own life, subject to certain safeguards. A similar bill in the last parliamentary session was supported by MPs before stalling in the House of Lords. Elsewhere, police have announced plans to crack down on the use of masks and balaclavas at a planned protest in Portsmouth this weekend. Officers said the powers were aimed at preventing violence, intimidation and disorder following protests in the city over the past week. A 42-year-old has become the first person to be arrested in connection with those protests. Hampshire police said a small number of police officers were injured. A group of Jewish teenagers were assaulted while on a bus around Mill Hill in North London yesterday morning. Officers from the Met's new community protection team reported they'd been verbally assaulted and two reported a physical assault. An investigation is underway to establish the full circumstances, with CCTV analysis ongoing. The incident's being treated as an anti-Semitic hate crime. And Princess Diana's famous revenge dress is going up for auction. Diana wore the black silk gown in 1994 on the same night her then-husband Charles publicly admitted his infidelity on national television. It will also be on display in London next month ahead of the sale. Sotheby's expects the dress to sell for up to £220,000. Those are the latest GB News headlines. More from me in an hour.
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2: Welcome back to Friday Night with me, Matt Goodwin, only on GB News, the People's Channel. Now, the head of MI5... has just issued a dramatic nationwide call to arms. He is warning that Britain faces greater and more complex terror threats today than we did at the time of the 9/11 terror attacks. This comes as the world marks the anniversary of those terrible terrorist atrocities. And we, of course, remember the nearly 3,000 people who died when the Twin Towers fell and the world changed forever. I don't know if you remember where you were, but I certainly do. It was a really huge moment. But what has actually happened in this country, in Britain, in the 25 years since that day? Unprecedented mass migration from the Third World, although nobody ever voted for it, nobody ever asked for it. Over the last 25 years, Britain's Muslim population has more than doubled. It's surged by 155%. Surveys in recent years show that younger Muslims in Britain are actually more radical than their parents and grandparents. And counter-extremism researchers estimate that one-fifth of British Muslims in this country today have sympathies for radical, violent Islamism. And the head of MI5, who issues the warning today, himself tells us that some 75% of the security service's entire counter-terrorism workload now concerns Islamists. For a quarter of a century, you've been asking, the British people have been asking for immigration control, strong borders, proper restrictions, and yet nobody in Westminster has listened. The government has imposed all of this while having absolutely no strategy whatsoever for integrating people who do come into our country. In fact, the very word integration, or other words like assimilation, are now treated as racist by parts of the British left. No one in the established parties has ever found the courage to ban organizations such as the Muslim Brotherhood or root out the wider Islamist networks that are operating
15: anywhere on the planet or beyond. GB News, the People's Channel, Britain's news channel.
2: Our politicians have imposed a definition of anti-Muslim hostility on this country, which is clearly designed to control what we are allowed to say about Islam in Britain. At the same time, the British state has rolled out a whole battery of Orwellian measures to try and control what we can say and perhaps what we think. Hate speech laws, non-crime hate incidents, social media regulation, censorship, all of it to ensure that any serious opposition is managed, controlled, or crushed. Those who ask questions to correction and extreme conservatives and free speech activists are, and I quote, on a pathway to terrorism. Senior Hamas supporters have been given taxpayer-funded council flats in the very heart of our capital city. The British state refuses to clamp down on marches in support of Hamas. Yet as we see this weekend, it moves aggressively against protests by working-class native Brits against mass migration. And the British government has been praised by Islamists overseas after rewarding Islamist terror. It recognises Palestinian statehood while Jewish hostages were still lying in tunnels. And it launches an economic boycott of Israel, the only democracy in the Middle East. I could go on and on and on. This is the trajectory, the journey that we've been on over the last 25 years. And the question, I think, is no longer whether the threat is real. The head of MI5, and he knows better than anybody, he's told you the threat indeed is very real. The only question left is whether anybody in power actually has the courage to do anything about it. Well, to debate this, I'm joined now by former head of the National Counter-Terrorism Security Office, Chris Phillips. Chris, do you think Britain is safer today than it was during the 9/11 attacks?
16: No, the threats have changed very much, Matt, over the years. And of course, with the advent of AI and all the things that go around that, it's become much more easy for people to be radicalized within our country. So we're definitely not safer. We are more aware of the threats that we face. But like you, I'm exasperated by the lack of government action to protect our public and our country.
2: Chris, can I just ask you this? Let's just, here's a thought experiment. Let's go back to 9/11. If you'd said to the British people the day after 9/11, by the year 2026, Britain would have open borders and the small boats would be coming in, bringing illegal migrants, and the government would know that those small boats have included convicted terrorists, have included ISIS sympathisers. This is all documented in mainstream media, national newspapers. Yet the government allows those small boats to keep on coming. I mean, people wouldn't have believed you. People would have thought the British state would never do that. Yet here we are.
16: Yeah, here we are. And I think it's interesting, actually, Matt, to go back to Al-Qaeda and their stated aims. These are the people that blew up the Twin Towers. They knew that it would take 100 years to effectively turn the world into a caliphate. And their intention by attacking the Twin Towers was to mobilize the Muslim world and also to eventually bring a caliphate across the West. Now, if you look at their stated aims when they had their meetings in 1988, they are literally on track for everything that they chose to do and they planned to do. And they knew then it would take 100 years to achieve their aim. And it's, as I say, very much on track.
2: I mean, I was just looking at some of the early literature from groups such as Muslim Brotherhood, very clear in saying they wanted to see the introduction in the West of terms like Islamophobia to try and curtail debate over these sorts of issues. I've mentioned their survey evidence showing that younger Muslims in Britain are much more radical than their parents and grandparents, which flies in the face of what we were told 20 years ago. We were told that everybody would sort of melt into an oasis of diversity and we wouldn't have any problems. And then we've even heard from the security services. There are between 20 and 30,000 committed Islamists in Britain. In fact, I've just seen similar numbers come out regarding Germany. It just seems to me, Chris, that the people in power, either they're not interested in the reality that's emerging around us, or they're wholly invested in that reality emerging around us, but they don't seem to want to really do anything about it anymore.
16: No, it does make you wonder why action hasn't been taken to prevent this. The interesting thing is, you mentioned Germany, you mentioned the UK. It's not just us. It's France, Belgium. Anyone that's been to Brussels in the last 20 years would know it's incredible. The state of the areas around even the European Union headquarters. The governments across the West have been so weak, and have allowed this mass immigration, illegal immigration, into it, and have done very little, if almost nothing, to prevent it or to dissuade those from coming in. It's quite incredible. We're just like you. I'm exasperated.
2: Well, Chris, Phillips, thank you for joining us. Just for time constraints, I've got to bring in the panel just to hear some other views and perspectives on this. We appreciate your time, of course. We have journalist and political commentator Ellie Wheatley and journalist and author Susie Boniface. Susie, if I can come to you. Chris there, former counter-security expert. We've heard from the head of MI5 today, both saying very similar things, which is that the threat remains incredibly real and pressing, but both hinting at a lack of action in Westminster and the political class as to the magnitude of that threat.
17: Well, I think one of the things that is a positive, if we can find one positive, is that the stated aims of Al-Qaeda and of ISIS and of others is that the caliphate would be the thing that brings about the apocalypse and the end times, and everyone gets raptured if you're a good Muslim. That hasn't happened. And every single day, 25 years since 9/11, it means that they're wrong. It's been proven wrong. The other thing is that what we have heard today in New York at the Twin Towers Memorial was the leader of one of the 9/11 families groups pointing out that nobody has tackled the actual source of those terror attacks, which was the nation of Saudi Arabia. Now, if you'd said to people 25 years ago, in the wake of 9/11, we're going to invade Afghanistan instead. We're going to make it more of a mess, and then we're going to pull out, and the Taliban will be back. The people who harbored bin Laden will be back. And that we will actually cause a wave of migration by devastating other nations around the world, which is what's happening now in Iran under Donald Trump.
2: Why do you think we've ducked that big issue on Saudi Arabia?
17: I think we've just mishandled. Our governments in the West have mishandled the threat. We didn't spot Al-Qaeda before 9/11. Mm. Our intelligence agencies didn't pick up on it. Mm. We were arguably at more threat on 8/11 because we didn't know it was coming. Mm. We have got more cooperation now between our intelligence agencies and they share more information, but we're at more threat because of AI being able to feed radicalism and extremism online and so on and so forth. But our governments have handled it wrongly. We've been led by politicians on all sides who are keen on scoring some points, making some headlines, and invading a country that looks like they can beat it.
2: Yeah.
17: And that's principally it.
2: Okay, Ellie Wheatley, quite a statement from the head of MI5 today, not mincing his words. Do you think Westminster is going to act on that? Are we going to see strong and decisive action from Prime Minister Andy Burnham and Shabana Mahmood?
18: Well, no, because actually, as the head of MI5 was also talking about today, you know, it's not just terrorist groups, but it's also the rise of hostile state actors like Russia and China. You know, more than three quarters of cyber attacks this year have come from those hostile states, and that's against, you know, critical infrastructure in the UK. So it's like two-pronged at the moment, and then of course, it's the rise of AI, and you know, terrorists actually don't even need to cross a border to commit an attack these days. So you need the investment.
2: Well, I was just going to say, defence spending has become the big topic of debate. I mean, I don't think the head of MI5 said this, but I certainly will. I mean, our army, navy, air force, historically underfunded, desperately in need of support and resources. Yet a political class at this week seemed to suggest, and perhaps some of his words might have been taken out of context. If Andy Burnham were here, he'd probably say that. But he seemed to suggest that actually welfare is just as important as national security, if not a bit more important.
18: Absolutely. And, you know, Annie Burnham has not committed to spending 3% of GDP by on defence by 2030. And he hasn't said how he's going to pay for any defence spending uplift. So, as he said, actually, you know, national security should not come at the expense of social security.
2: Let's get a quick reaction from Susie on that. This sort of tension between social security, national security, do you think it's been overblown, or do you think Andy Burnham did actually commit a major political mistake this week?
17: I think he was talking about the fact that if we're not safe at home, there is nothing to protect from anyone else. And that means we have to have a society and a system which we can all buy into and all are part of. And that's what he was talking about, the security that needs to be kept safe.
2: Well, let's keep watching the debate, as always we do, because coming up, more people in Britain, couldn't believe this when I read it, are now claiming welfare benefits for ADHD than we have full-time soldiers in the entire British Army. We've seen an enormous increase in welfare benefits for ADHD and mild anxiety and so forth. The benefits bill is now completely out of control. We'll be debating why this is happening and what we should do about it after the break. This is Friday Night with Matt Goodwin, only on GB News. I'll see you in 2 moments.
19: Britain, brace yourself. He's back.
2: Good evening.
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23: Gianni Infantino has confirmed his intention to seek re-election as FIFA president, declaring he will contest the ballots scheduled for March the 18th next year. FIFA had already announced earlier this month that Infantino is pursuing a final term running until 2031, with the candidate entry deadline set for November the 18th. His candidacy faces significant resistance, with UEFA spearheading demands for his departure and multiple national associations, among them the English FA, having pulled their backing. UEFA are readying a criminal complaint relating to alleged financial mismanagement. That's the latest sport. For more, go to gbnews.com.
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2: Welcome back to Friday Night with me, Matt Goodwin, only on GB News. Now, new figures show that more people in Britain are claiming welfare benefits for ADHD than we have full-time soldiers in the entire British Army. Isn't that quite a statistic or a fact? In April, more than 100,000 people were receiving personal independence payments for ADHD. Claims are up 40% since Labour took power in 2024, up 40%, rising far faster than any other psychiatric or mental health conditions. By comparison, the British Army had around 82,000 soldiers serving that same month. Does this tell us something about the state of the country? Does it tell us something about the health of the country? Does it tell us something about the culture that now prevails in this country? Britain's benefits bill, many people are saying, is now spiralling completely out of control. Well, to discuss this, I'm delighted to be joined by author and columnist at The Spectator, somebody who knows a lot more about this than I do, Ross Clark. Ross, firstly, a 40% increase in claims since Labour came to power sort of flies in the face of the argument that lots of people are just developing ADHD. There is obviously something going on in the system that has driven this enormous increase in welfare claims.
0: Yeah, and that could be summed up by saying it's a complete scam. We have people who sort of self-diagnosing ADHD. It's really easy, it seems, to get a diagnosis of ADHD. And once you've got that, it seems to be the key to opening this rather lucrative stream of benefits. In particular, if you get the high rate of personal independence payments, you qualify for a motability scheme, you can get a...
1: 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Join me, Jacob Rees-Mogg, for a genuine, honest discussion on where we have been, where we are going, and where we are with the people who set the direction. Tune in to State of the Nation every Monday to Thursday, 8 to 9 o'clock. 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
3: I'm Michelle Dubry. This is Jude Sinclair. They've
0: got, thanks to their ADHD diagnosis, it's an utter scam. And last week we had Andy Burnham saying, he knows he's got to increase the defence budget. He said, national security can't come at the cost of social security. He doesn't want to do a thing to cut the welfare bill. He says,
4: access the stories that matter to you. Take the GB News family with you on any device.
0: The beginning and of the end for Keir Starmer was when Starmer's Work and Pension Secretary, Liz Kendall, came up with these £5 billion cuts, a very missed £1 billion a year were cuts to pay. And Labour just possibly much younger. In terms of a welfare bill that's over £300 billion, when can they cut the welfare bill? What could they cut?
2: Absolutely. I was just going to say, Ross, if you look at the welfare forecast where we're going, it's soon the welfare bill combined is soon going to top £400 billion a year. We don't seem to be able to find, compared to that, a relatively small sum to increase spending on defence. Is there any sign at all that Labour are even going to tinker around the edges on this issue? Burnham this week saying, well, look, my words were taken out of context. I wasn't saying, welfare is more important than national security, but I was saying it's about the way you cut welfare and the sequencing with which you do it. Is there some argument there as to Labour perhaps being open to cutting welfare, but not necessarily doing it as dramatically or as urgently as some on the right would want them to do?
0: Yeah, well, what Starmer did is he kicked the whole thing into the long grass. He commissioned a couple of inquiries into sort of welfare. He got Alan Milburn, the former health secretary in Tony Blair's government, to look at the sort of worklessness benefits, and he also commissioned an inquiry by Sir Stephen Timms, another Labour MP, into personal independence payments. And of course, governments quite often launch inquiries. You launch inquiry, you hope to learn something, but But the other reason for launching inquiries is to kick the whole thing into long grass, say you're doing something about it, when you're not actually doing something about it. And this is rather, I fear, where Burnham is on this. He's just going to sort of let it lie with these inquiries, put it off for as long as he can. But, you know, just go back to those figures you gave. Welfare payments last year, the total welfare bill was £334 billion. Forecasts to rise by 2029-30 by the OBR forecast to reach £400 billion, an increase of £66 billion. Yeah. And you know what we paid on defence last year, spent on defence, £60 billion.
5: Just that increase in welfare
0: expected over the next 5 years is equivalent to the entire defence budget.
5: Well, thank you, Ross Clark, for putting that in context for us. I do need to bring in our panel now just to hear their thoughts on the issue. Journalist and political commentator Ellie Wheatley and journalist and author Susie Boniface. Susie, there is an issue here, is there not, with this spiralling welfare bill that Ross was saying essentially is increased now by about $66 billion, more than enough to increase funding to meet the needs of our Royal Navy, Air Force and Army, yet here we are funding more and more kids saying they've got ADHD.
17: Okay, there's a huge amount to unpack there, but just about everything Ross said was false and is misleading the GB News viewers.
5: What was false?
17: So what's false is that you don't get a BMW for having ADHD. You cannot self-diagnose and get PIP. You are assessed by medical professionals.
5: Well, you are assessed, but
17: You are assessed by medical professionals, and the figure that's actually gone up, the number of claimants who have reported ADHD and have successfully got PIP, they have other conditions, and ADHD is reported alongside them as part of their PIP claim. No one gets PIP just because they've got ADHD, and
5: but
17: so not because they've decided they have it themselves.
5: But even the government's own report, which I've read myself, suggests that some young people, and this is not exclusively ADHD, but some young people in Britain today on welfare are now not going into the labour market because they are earning, well, they are receiving, on average, according to this government report, £2,000 a month. So they're saying it's not worth my time going into work because I'm claiming welfare for ADHD, disability, whatever it is, and the numbers have rocketed. Now, have we really become that much sicker as a country? Have we become that much susceptible to mental health conditions? Or is it the case that the system is now rubber stamping a lot of cases that wouldn't previously have actually found their way into receiving welfare support?
17: No, there's no evidence for that. So that the government report the government report found that there was a need to reform the system, that PIP is not being run properly and it's not the right thing, not the right way to do it. But, you know, to get £2,000 a month, no one with a mental health diagnosis gets £2,000 a month benefits. That's you have severe disability needs. And of course, PIP is for people who work. And so being able the PIP in order to get them into work means they can earn and they can pay taxes and they can contribute. And that's what people like me, who are disabled and who need to work, want to do. But, you know, if you didn't pay people PIP to get them into work, they would actually cost more to the welfare state if they had to stay at home and had to have care and everything at home. And we'd lose the tax benefits as well.
5: Anyway, Ellie Wheatley, do you think the system's out of control?
18: Yeah, totally. I mean, those numbers that are correct, you know, it's 11% of GDP. We cannot afford that. And just this week, by the way, with the Army, they've had to stop all live fire drills because they have to save money. Reservists are cutting back on hours because they can't afford it. It's shocking. And, you know, this Tim's review, by the way, it doesn't say anything about how to cut costs or, you know, save money. It just talks about, you know, respectful tones on how and basically make sure all the services are online so it's easier to access. I mean, 40% increase in ADHD benefit claimants
5: In
18: 2 years, there has to be something on. And the thing is with ADHD, it's quite difficult because it's on a, you know, 1 to 10 scale. Where do you draw the line?
5: Well, a government spokesman said to us tonight, and we do have a right of reply, we are already reforming welfare, narrowing the gap between universal credit, standard and health rates, restoring face-to-face assessments and investing $3.5 billion in employment support to end the culture of people being signed off and written off. It would be wrong to suggest armed forces numbers continue to fall. We are reversing the 4-year decline in armed forces recruitment with more personnel now joining than leaving for the first time since 2020. Well, there you go. Nothing to see here. Coming up, could the Home Secretary's flagship one-in, one-out scheme that was, you might remember, designed to solve the small boat problem, well, is it already falling apart as France demands an end to the deal?
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10: Plenty of sunshine on offer around the Mediterranean this weekend. There will be some showers on Saturday over parts of southern Italy. And into next week, we could see temperatures rising once more over the Canaries. Bit of a breeze blowing for Madeira and across southern parts of Spain, but generally hot and sunny for Iberia, the south of France, most of Italy. But as I mentioned, could be some rain across the far south and into Sicily, generally dry and sunny over the Greek islands. More sunshine to come into next week as well, with those temperatures rising in the Canaries.
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11: Hello, very good evening to you. I'm here with your latest Met Office weather update for GB News. Plenty of wet and windy weather turned and will fairly. It is next to the clouding remnant. Scotland here, gusts of 50 to 60 miles per hour. Some persistent heavy rain. For much of England and Wales, however, a drier story. Lots of clear skies, and with that, most towns and cities will generally hold up in double digits. More rural areas, well, here it's going to be a bit fresh, perhaps. Temperatures for some could drop to mid-single figures. With that, then, there's the potential for a few pockets of mist and fog first thing tomorrow morning across parts of England and Wales, but also a fair amount of sunshine that disappearing through the day as that cloud starts to push its way in from the northwest. Otherwise, though, across northern areas, it's a wet start to the day. Those strong winds as well, making it feel pretty unsettled. The more persistent, heavier rain, it is going to edge southwards. So whilst it will be across, well, northern parts of England, the far north of Wales through much of the morning, by around lunchtime, we're going to have a swathe of rain affecting more central parts of Wales and England, and it could still be quite heavy and persistent. Further north, the rain will be breaking up. There will still be some rain around, but it won't be as heavy or as persistent as earlier on in the day. And the best of the sunshine will be in the south southeast, and here temperatures will rise to highs of around 25 Celsius. Sunday is looking a bit different in as much as it's going to be cloudy and wet at times across southern areas, especially through the morning, but turning drier here by the afternoon. Meanwhile, more northern areas, well, they will have a markedly calmer day than on Saturday, with some decent dry sunny weather to be had. Into next week, there will be more rain to come and a slightly fresher feel with temperatures dropping. Bye-bye.
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5: Welcome back to Friday Night with me, Matt Goodwin, on GB News, the People's Channel, where you've been getting in touch with us. Mrs. H said blame lies firmly at the door of the medical profession, lack of face-to-face appointments, referring to ADHD exploding. And Deb says, I don't even know how it is so easy to get diagnosed in the UK. Well, moving on. Is this the end of the one-in, one-out, shake-it-all-about scheme with France? Remember, this was the scheme that was designed to solve the small boat invasion. It's come to light that France's interior minister now wants to scrap the bilateral migrant returns deal and replace it with an EU-wide agreement. He says Britain could return Channel migrants to Europe, but only if we accept asylum seekers from right across the European Union. But would this agreement be effective in preventing further Channel crossings? And what on earth has happened to the game of whack-a-mole, the one in, one out, shake it all about? Well, let's get the thoughts of my panel, journalist and political commentator Ellie Wheatley and journalist and author Susie Boniface. Susie, there's very little evidence that we have that suggests this one-in, one-out deal has made a blind bit of difference, which many of us were saying at the time it launched, that this really wouldn't prove to be the deterrent that Yvette Cooper and the Labour government told us it would be.
17: Well, one of the things that came out today was that we may possibly have deported some children who had a right to be here and claim asylum, because that's a bit of a mistake. But what actually the French minister said is not that he's demanding an end to the deal at all. The fact that the deal had a sunset clause built into it, it ends anyway in October. And so it's going to end.
5: It's been a failure, hasn't it?
17: I don't know whether it's been a failure or not. I'm not an expert on the deal.
5: Well, I mean, we've managed to return 4% of all small boat migrants.
17: It's
5: now
17: ending because it was built in to end at that point.
5: Right.
17: And the fact is that what the French have said is that what we need to do is to have an EU-wide scheme.
5: Right,
17: where all
5: the EU.
17: All, exactly. If we were, we could have had an EU-wide scheme to start with. But
1: Jake Rees-Mogg for a genuine, honest discussion on where we have been, where we are going, and where we are.
17: All the EU countries, that they all take back a proportion of any boat migrants that we decide we don't want.
5: But when we were in the Dublin Agreement, when we were in the European Union, we took more asylum seekers than we sent back.
17: Because the Conservative governments that were in power at the time decided not to do that, but they had the right to do it if they wanted to have the legal power to do so. We don't have that legal power anymore.
5: Yeah.
17: And unfortunately, the other EU countries have said they don't want to have the negotiation. So what it looks like is that the deal will sunset in October anyway, and then it is over, and Andy Burnham will have to find a new solution.
1: The direction. Tune in to State of the Nation every Monday to Thursday, 8 to 9 o'clock. Only on GB News.
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18: Gimmick. I mean, we've also been a net recipient of small boat migrants in the end. Of course, a whole load of them have actually come back into the UK after being deported. And according to The Guardian, there are dozens that are actually still in the UK undetected. So
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18: I'm Michelle Dewberry. Agreement. We would, in the end, be net recipients of asylum seekers. In 2020, during the sort of the last transition year before we officially left the EU, we ended up taking 777 net asylum seekers. So you can see that it would basically be the same sort of situation. I mean, the reality is that the government needs to face up to the fact that people are leaving Calais to come to the UK for reasons such as they know that they will get, you know, a nice accommodation, HMO, asylum house, I mean, free, like, discounts on line bike rides and all that, driving, swims, all faff to stop.
5: Well, I agree with that completely. It's remarkable, isn't it, given those scenes in Ceuta recently. It doesn't seem as though the European Union is an organisation that necessarily projects, you know, stability, and we've got the borders under control. I mean, Germany, for example, a week ago, we've had sanctions in Germany, the AfD winning, because people are looking around and saying, well, hang on, nobody has got control of this issue of migration. Perhaps the answer then is to leave the European Union on human rights and build Fortress Britain, protect ourselves.
17: Well, then we'd do our own human rights, and that would be a bit shit.
5: We had human rights before we joined the ECHR.
17: We didn't have the
5: ones that apologize,
17: the ECHR.
5: We should apologise for the language there.
17: But what would happen, really, is that I think what's happening across Europe is that there's a growing concern about immigration, you're absolutely right, and that is causing different political factions to come forth in different places. And what we're not addressing, we talk about pull factors, which definitely exist, but it's the push factor as well. Mm. And some of that is because of the failed states, climate change and very ill-advised wars that have been fought worldwide, and the withdrawal of the soft power we used to get through foreign aid, which has meant there's more of a push factor as well coming from countries which are no longer getting help to remain stable.
5: Well, I'm not entirely convinced by the argument foreign aid will solve this problem, but nonetheless, the Home Office have given us a right of reply on this issue. They say the government's agreement with France has been extended until autumn. This will ensure we'll continue to remove migrants from
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5: Well above 4%, and apologies again for the language. But the women of Piddington, brave women of Piddington, have called on members of parliament to stop plans to move asylum seekers and illegal migrants into their village. So where are all of the feminists in this country who say they want to protect women? That's what we'll be talking about next with a very interesting person on Friday night with Matt Goodwin, only on GB News and People's Channel. I'll see you in 2 moments. Don't go anywhere. Bye-bye.
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5: Welcome back today night with me, Goodwin, on GB News and People Channel. Now, Women of Piton have demanded this from LM in an open letter over fears that they would imminently be outnumbered by silencing legal migrants at own town. In June this year, government plans and found control in a free batch of 350 people. In this case, because we've been covering it pretty extensively in news. But now the women of Piton, a group of female residents opposing those plans, have urged MPs not abandon them in a video appeal to accompany the letter. Watch this.
0: To the women of Parliament.
6: We are the women of Piddington.
7: We are mothers.
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10: We are workers.
11: We are worried.
24: We will be outnumbered.
5: Well, the video and the question, well, the first exercise of that long member of the National Committee, but of my chair, pass hypocrisy in there, saying after what this we feel are to be a tighter alliance. Where all of the femme pain and women from other communities?
25: It's really tragic what's happening in Piddington, and I know the women of Piddington, I stand with them, and the Women's Policy Centre, the think tank that I chair, stands with them. I'm afraid the majority of feminists are liberal or socialist activists, and they are radicalised with an ideology that really prohibits them to be full of common sense, to stand for women who are in peril, because they believe that migration is a good thing for the country. So this is the problem. Migration of 99% of men in their 20s or 30s, coming from countries where they disrespect women's rights, is not good for the country. It's really not. And also recently, the Women's Policy Centre commissioned a poll to Whitestone Insights, and it went quite well because 73% of Britons says they want to vote to let in these migrants into the UK. And 66% of Britons says they want to vote to let in these migrants into the UK.

0: around human rights, universalism, empathy, compassion, tolerance. Those are the sort of buzzwords, yet never really applied to communities that don't really fit the mold. A reluctance to get into the debate over the grooming gang scandal, a reluctance now to get into the debate over the women of Piddington, a complete reluctance to get into the debate over sexual violence against British women and girls in this country, which clearly, based on what we're seeing in the newspapers, I mean, it clearly is taking place at a much bigger level, or is more frequent than perhaps the establishment might want us to think. Do you see this hypocrisy in not just this issue of Piddington, but across the country?
1: Absolutely. But this is because the left has abandoned women. That's the major problem we have now in this time. And we know that all these woke people, they don't follow reality. They don't follow the truth. They just follow their ideology. So we need to stop that. And we need these women in Piddington and their husbands to stop voting for the Lib Dems, as an example. I see they have a Lib Dem MP. Well, the Lib Dems are for open borders. Labour are from open borders. So where do they think these men will go? Soon this country will be so full of these men that every little village will have 1,000 of them. So they better wake up.
0: Okay, well, Paola Diana, the executive chair of the Women's Policy Centre, as always, it's delightful to hear from you on GB News. Let me get the thoughts of our panel. We've got Ellie Wheatley and Susie Boniface still with us. Susie, those women at Piddington feel abandoned and they feel a deep sense of hypocrisy, that if they happen to perhaps come from another community in this country to be talking about a different kind of issue, Westminster would, they'd be on the front page of certain newspapers with open letters and celebrities backing their cause. But this time around, it's just silence.
2: Yeah, and I feel very strongly about the women of Piddington. I think I'd feel exactly the same if I was living in their village and the same was happening to me. I think what we're seeing here, though, is a fundamental failure of politics of all parties that has got us to this point. In the 2000s and the late 90s, under the Blair government, Home Secretary David Blunkett removed asylum seekers' rights to work while processing their claim. That put the cost of maintaining asylum seekers onto the state. Then we had repeated problems under the Conservative government, where they failed to return people under the Dublin Agreement, as we've seen. Then we had the asylum hotel scandal and the massive multi-billion pound costs that were racked up by the Conservatives under Boris Johnson, Rishi Sunak and Liz Truss. Yep. There was a huge scandal about that. It had to be ended. And then the government's got to put people in the cheapest place possible. And that happens to be MOD land, which Piddington is unfortunate enough to have on the end of the village.
0: Ellie Wheatley, the hypocrisy, does that come across to you?
3: Totally. I mean, I stand with the women of Piddington. It's absolutely shocking. And, you know, the fact that when these asylum seekers come across on a small boat, they have to be given leaflets saying, please do not rape our women and children. And by the way, women can work, shows that even the government acknowledges that there is a sort of cultural clash here. It's very easy for an MP in Westminster, female MP, to go, you know, talk about and lecture about tolerance and acceptance and kindness when it's not in their village.
0: Well, indeed, we do. On that note, have a statement, by the way, from the Home Office that said the concerns of communities were central to its immigration reforms. That is why we are closing every asylum hotel and moving asylum seekers into alternative accommodation, including former military sites. We are working to fairly house asylum seekers across the country, engaging with local authorities to reduce the impact on communities, and we have saved taxpayers over £1 billion on asylum support costs since the election. Well, there you go. The women of Piddington are watching. I think there are many people that indeed stand with you. Thank you for joining me this evening on Friday Night with Matt Goodwin. Now, friends of GB News have been voting, and today we're asking this question. Has the West become safer since 9/11? Well, the results are in. You can see them on the screen. 1% of you think yes, Britain has become safer since 9/11. 99% of you say no. The country has not become safer since those terrorist atrocities. Well, there we are. Patrick Christie's Tonight is coming up next. Patrick, what have you got coming up?
4: Matt, I'm here with my wonderful live studio audience. Hello, everybody. So great. great to see so many of you here, and there is a lot to go at. It looks like anyone who turns up with a face covering at one of these anti-illegal migrant protests tomorrow is going to be nicked straight away. Shame they didn't do the same things for BLM, whatever went on in Tower Hamlets, or of course what we see at the pro-Ayatollah marches. But hey ho, there you go. We'll talk about that. Is Andy Burnham a pointless prime minister? He seems to be sitting on the fence just as much as Keir Starmer. The French want us to sign up to an EU-wide illegal migrant

0: scheme as well. So no doubt Andy Burnham will probably make sure that we do that. And of course, we are going to be touching on 9/11 and whether or not we have actually got less safe. I think we have more jihadis in Britain now than we did 25 years ago. All that and much more coming your way for the next 2 hours.
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2: 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I'm here with your latest Met Office weather update for GB News. Plenty of wet and windy weather around to start the weekend across northern parts, and some of that rain will push into the south, all due to an area of low pressure currently in the Atlantic, but it is heading towards us. Through the next few hours, we're going to see the cloud building, wind strengthening, rain arriving across Northern Ireland and across much of Scotland, turning very wet and windy overnight here. Gusts of 50 to 60 miles per hour, some persistent heavy rain. For much of England and Wales, however, a drier story, lots of clear skies, and with that, whilst towns and cities will generally hold up in double digits, more rural areas, well, here it's going to be a bit fresh, perhaps. Temperatures for some could drop to mid-single figures. With that, then, there's the potential for a few pockets of mist and fog first thing tomorrow morning across parts of England and Wales, but also a fair amount of sunshine that disappearing through the day as that cloud starts to push its way in from the northwest. Otherwise, though, across northern areas, it's a wet start to the day, though strong winds as well, making it feel pretty unsettled. The more persistent, heavier rain, it is going to edge southwards. So whilst it will be across, well, northern parts of England, the far north of Wales, through much of the morning, by around lunchtime, we're going to have a swathe of rain affecting more central parts of Wales and England, and it could still be quite heavy and persistent. At the north, the rain will be breaking up. There will still be some rain around, but it won't be as heavy or as persistent as earlier on in the day, and the best of the sunshine will be in the south southeast, and here temperatures will rise to highs of around 25 Celsius. Sunday is looking a bit different in as much as it's going to be cloudy and wet at times across the southern areas, especially through the morning, but turning drier here by the afternoon. Meanwhile, more northern areas, well, there we will have a markedly calmer day than on Saturday, with some decent dry sunny weather to be had. Into next week, there will be more rain to come and a slightly fresher feel with temperatures dropping. Bye bye.
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10: 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Entrance must be 18 or over. Lines close at 4 p.m. on the 23rd of October. 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
0: Good to see you. Hey guys, how you doing? All right. Brilliant stuff. Well, happy Friday, everybody. It's 9 p.m. I'm Patrick Christie's tonight. Well, it's 25 years since 9/11. Islamist terror is even worse now in Britain than it was then. Plus,
31: it's not over. It's not over Nathan.
0: Well, MPs voted against assisted dying today, which means I think it is over, really. It does tend to split people, that. So it'll be interesting to talk to my audience, find out how they feel about assisted dying. And
32: I see you in England. You've been through. Hey, follow me on Twitter, the Nowhere Photographer.
0: Well, France wants us to sign up to an EU-wide asylum seeker scheme. Anyone in favour?
33: No.
0: No, OK. And well, that's the funny side of AI, but there is a not-so-funny side, unfortunately, because scientists, it turned out, have been illegally trying to make AI create bioweapons, yeah, and there's a 10% chance it will kill us all. So, are you scared of AI? Also,
34: I deputise for London Borough Council. My council budget for my department alone is over £100 million a year. I can do that job fine, but a couple of months ago, I applied to McDonald's and Five Guys and got rejected 5 times from each.
0: Very much two ways of looking at that, aren't there, really? Yeah. Should a bloke who can't get a job at McDonald's be in charge of a local council's budget? I'm not sure. And
35: imagine good growth in every postcode and hope in every heart.
0: Oh, we all got hope in our hearts tonight, have we?
33: No.
0: No? Oh, OK, come on then. Anyway, is Burnham just Starmer 2.0? On our panel tonight, we have got writer and YouTuber Ada Akpala. We've got broadcasting royalty Christo Fufas. We've got Reform UK councillor for Essex, Jamie McIver. And we've got Labour MP for Brent West, is Barry Gardner. Hey, got one of your better ones, that. OK, get ready, Britain. Here we go. Andy Burnham in Action Man. Next.
1: Good evening. The top stories. Donald Trump says we will never, ever forget the victims of 9/11 as the US marks the 25th anniversary of the attacks. Mr. Trump attended a remembrance ceremony in honor of the 184 people killed at the Pentagon when American Airlines Flight 77 crashed into the building. In New York, a memorial ceremony took place at the site of the World Trade Center, where about 2,700 people died after hijackers crashed two planes into the Twin Towers. The U.S. president spoke this afternoon.
2: We will always remember the victims and the families of September 11th, 2001. Very famous date, unfortunately. And it started out as such a beautiful day. We will honor their lives. We will cherish their beautiful memories, and we will protect this country and its freedoms for every future generation. We will protect it like never before.
1: MPs have voted against proposals to legalise assisted dying in England and Wales, bringing the latest effort to change the law to an end. Following a debate, the House of Commons voted 286 to 270 against the proposed legislation. The end-of-life bill would have allowed adults with fewer than 6 months to live to apply to be given help to end their own life, subject to certain safeguards. A similar bill in the last parliamentary session was supported by MPs before stalling in the House of Lords. Elsewhere, police have announced plans to crack down on the use of masks and balaclavas at a planned protest in Portsmouth this coming weekend. Officers said the powers were aimed at preventing violence, intimidation and disorder following protests in the city over the past week. A 42-year-old man has become the first person to be arrested in connection with the protests. Hampshire police said a small number of police officers were injured. Now, a group of Jewish teenagers were assaulted while on a bus around Mill Hill in North London yesterday morning. Officers from the Met's new community protection team reported they'd been verbally assaulted and two reported a physical assault. An investigation is underway to establish the full circumstances with CCTV analysis ongoing. The incident is being treated as an anti-Semitic hate crime. And Princess Diana's famous revenge dress is going up for auction. Diana wore the black silk gown in 1994 on the same night her then husband.
3: And on my show, we'll expose the spin.
4: Well, I want to answer that because you didn't let me last time because you always speak over me.
3: The broken promises.
5: To deny that is denying the truth.
1: It will also be on display in London next month ahead of the sale. Sotheby's expects the dress to sell for up to £220,000. Those are the latest headlines. Over to Patrick.
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0: All right, well, good evening, everyone. Thank you very much to everyone who's made the trip to be here tonight. Andy Burnham is the opposite of the Kama Sutra. He won't take a position on anything. He's been in power for around 53 days, and just look at this headline today. Andy Burnham delays crucial North Sea drilling decision. Well, he's running scared of it. He knows that the economic reality is one thing, the fact that the unions do want him to drill. But then he's got the eco-nutters to keep happy, hasn't he? So he does nothing. Now look at this. From the 23rd of July, Burnham said another Scottish independence referendum was off limits. Now, Andy Burnham would consider another Scottish independence referendum, but only if there was a clear public demand for it. Seems to be sitting on the fence again there, doesn't he? Today, there was a big vote on assisted dying. Look, it was contentious, it divides people, it divides families. There are strong arguments for both sides, but it was voted down.
6: The ayes to the right, 270. The noes to the left, 286.
0: Yeah! Close run things, so we will not have assisted dying here in Britain. But where was Andy Burnham? He missed the vote, didn't he? Doesn't want to give an opinion? Goes missing? Another big issue, defence spending. Well, he won't tell us if there's a plan to get us to 3% of GDP by 2030 or how we're going to get to 3.5% by 2035. On benefits, we all know we need to cut the benefits bill. It's pretty urgent. The economy's in the toilet. Healey might have to go cap in hand to the IMF and ask for a bailout. What does Burnham do? He's delaying making a decision on it until 2027. So he's just kicking that into the long grass as well. When he wanted to be elected in Makerfield and to become PM, he was saying things like this about Thames Water.
7: If I look at the situation with Thames Water, I think there is an overwhelming case for public ownership. They've been in crisis for quite a long time now, but still paying the dividends. Now, how can that possibly be right? If you look at the water industry today, where they haven't invested in the infrastructure over many years, what do? They just keep whacking the bills up.
0: Well, now, Andy Burnham has shelved plans for Thames Water because it could just cost too much money on illegal immigration. He wants middle-class areas to take more illegals. He said not shoving them in middle-class labour areas, though, is a bit tricky, isn't it? And he's been invited to meet the people of Piddington to listen to their concerns.
8: Well, I've begun to become aware of the campaign from Piddington, and I absolutely am prepared to
9: meet Rex.
8: I will listen to what people are saying and respond to the concerns that they are putting forward.
0: Rex, by the way, we mentioned there is a 9-year-old boy, yeah, and Andy Burnham has still not gone to meet him. He tried to claim he's not really across the detail of Piddington. Really quite straightforward, actually, isn't it? 1,200 illegal migrant men, army barracks, little tiny village. Yeah, that's all you need to know about what's going on in Piddington. He's too much of a coward to go, I think. He'll just hide and hope it goes away. And it's not just me who's noticed this. This is in the Financial Times, all right? Andy Burnham's summer of quietly backing away from radical pledges. So even the FT is having a pop at him already. He's not a leader, he's a follower. Now, Kemi Badenoch called him continuity.
10: The hypocrisy.
11: We can allow.
10: Politics, policy, parliament. Nothing is off limits. No sugarcoating, no fear of offence, just the truth. Lay bare. 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
14: 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Lively debates, lively conversation.
13: And we're not afraid to hold power to account.
14: And each other. 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
0: We've got Hope in Every Heart on a briefcase, Chips and Me at the top. Take your fair show with illegal McGitubs, Everton and Peepies. Just here so they are. Burn in man. Just fit. Being a believer doesn't have a word. And he's my brilliant Chris Burner thing.
15: He's a nothing to him. I think he's such a real world effect because those delays, especially the delays to the benefit cut decision, has put the bond markets in absolute crisis. That means every single person here who has a mortgage or who has loans is heading for trouble because unfortunately it's going to cost us all more money because no government is better than bad government. And my God, we've had both in the last few years. The problem that he has is that we all know, anyone with an ounce of common sense knows, and there aren't that many people in the Labour Party that have that, present company accepted, but the problem is that every person knows that the decisions that need to be taken about this country are actually decisions that you'd probably make on the right. You would cut spending, you'd cut the benefits bill, you would increase defence. Those are all decisions that are tough that need to be taken. None of the numpties in Labour are going to let Andy Burnham make those decisions, which is why he's scared. He knows he will end up the same way as Keir Starmer, with the rabid Labour mob trying to get rid of him if he tries to be tough on any of the problems that we need to solve. So unfortunately, we're going to end up with this wibbly wobbly nothingness going on. He can just listen to his Smiths album and think about not wearing a suit, because that's all he ever does.
0: Wow, gosh, okay, all right. Adam, what do you feel about this? Burnham does appear to do his best to sit on the fence on various different things.
17: You know, some people say he's a useless or pointless MP. I might not go that far, but I definitely don't think he is the man Britain needs right now. The issues that this country has are deeply structural issues. They're not just little problems here and there that you can tweak. You can have this little policy and that policy. We need someone, I would say, not just with actually answers or solutions. We need someone with a vision. We have a bloated civil service, bloated welfare bill, bloated asylum system. What is your vision on actually radically turning this country around? He has a vision, though, actually, but I don't agree with it. More spending. Bigger state. And we need a prime minister not just managing.
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17: Where are you going to take this country so that our international friends and allies respect us again and our foes stop laughing at us? I don't think he's the one to get us there.
0: All right, interesting. OK, Barry, I'll come to you. I mean, look, obviously, we've rattled off a few examples there about the kind of delays to welfare, North Sea, drilling, defence. I mean, you know, another one, we'll talk about this a bit more later, but, you know, France appears to be quite willing to pull out this one-in-one-out deal. It doesn't look like we've got anything else in place there. If people feel as though he's not really in charge?
20: Well, look, I agree with what Ada said about the country's problems are deeply structural, but that's exactly what Andy Burnham has said. They are deeply structural, and they need addressed at a structural level. And that's why so much of what he's saying is about getting power, not actually a bigger state centralised in Westminster, but getting power back down to local communities. And if you look at the key things that he's talked about in terms of doing that, at the very first statement that he gave to Parliament when he came back to the dispatch box on the Tuesday, I asked him a question. It was a question about leasehold and leasehold reform. 5 million people in this country trapped in leasehold accommodation, paying, just being fleeced for their service charges. And I talked to him about that. Absolutely, it was something that he gave a cast iron commitment to getting done within this Parliament. Now, this is something that's, you know, rolled on. I first campaigned on leasehold 2 years after I came into Parliament 29 years ago, right? And we got the leasehold reform act in 2002, and that wasn't good enough, and we're still going at it. Look at what he said about solving social care and the cross-party agreement that we need to do that. And one of the key themes that I really resonated with people from Andy Burnham is the way he said, even to Kemi Badenoch across the dispatch, he said, look, we need to actually engage in problem solving, not in point scoring. And that's sort of politics I think people want. Let's get together, let's work out what the problems are, let's address those deep structural issues, but let's actually try and get power back down to people it matters, in their own homes, through the water system. And actually, I challenged, after that headline came out, challenged the minister. He said it was absolute nonsense. I spoke to the about so.
0: All right. So, look, sorry to cut you off, but I do have some news to bring. It's just come out. In the Apple Office, Reform UK has received a £36 million donation. Cryptocurrency billionaire Ben Dello. Mr. Dello has said that he had given the money to ensure a fair fight at the polls. It also signals his vote of confidence in Mr. Farage after a difficult summer for the Reform leader. So Reform leader Nigel Farage has responded to this, saying, I am honoured and humbled that Ben Dello has shown such confidence in Reform. Ben knows that we are the only party that can turn the country around and reverse Britain's decline. So just to emphasise the news coming through to us in the last couple of moments, that breaking news is that Reform UK has received a £36 million donation. I'll just double check this, but that must be about a record for a donation, I think, Jamie.
21: I believe that is a complete record. By
0: the largest political donation in British history.
21: By some margin, and I think it does show huge confidence in our party. And by the way, that is the feeling I get. You know, we get the establishment chucking everything that they can at us at the moment. Even as a councillor, I get that battered constantly for just trying to save my country. And, you know, everywhere I go, I get people coming up to me, shaking my hand, whether I'm in Greggs, whether I'm in McDonald's drive-thru at midnight, whatever, wherever I am, people saying, carry on, thank you, we're with you, we're with you, don't let them get you down. And I think what this is actually a very successful businessman putting money where his mouth is, and it's a huge vote of confidence in Nigel Farage.
0: Just on this, so Mr. Dello has said, unlike the people who express mock concerns for the health of our democracy while doing everything they can to keep it as a cartel, I want a fair fight and a level playing field. He says that his conclusion from Reform's recent troubles is that they should spend less time trying to raise funds and compete on equal terms, and more time preparing for government. So he's just signed it off.
19: And as long as you have an internet connection, tune in to GB News anywhere on the planet or beyond. GB News, the people's
0: channel. There you go, have that. Previously, the largest record donation, the biggest donation before, was £10 million, which is left to the Conservatives in someone's will. And so the other one was £9 million from Christopher Harborne, another crypto billionaire, that was to Reform. So this guy's just written the cheque, hasn't he? He's going, you don't have to worry about money going forward. There you go. So, I mean, I would suggest then that the sting operation may have backfired.
21: Thank you very much. But I think there's an important point here, Patrick, which was also that I know one thing you don't do in politics is attack the players. You attack the ball, you play the game, right? And what we have seen when it comes to Reform, they can't debate our policy, they can't debate our vision for the country, and so they've left with no choice but to try and attack people. And I think what you'll see now is what we've seen here is that the British people actually are doubling their support for Reform. Look at the by-elections last night in two corners of the country. Labour minus 37%, the Tories minus 20%. Reform, first time we've ever stood, winning with 40%. The reality is you can read the Westminster nonsense out in the country. People are sick and tired with how they're being treated, the unfairness, they're disillusioned, and they want hope. And the hope is Nigel Farage leading a Reform government.
0: I mean, if the Labour polls have seen a couple of this, and now they've got 36 million extra quid.
20: Yeah. Jamie said it was a huge vote of confidence in Nigel Farage and the Reform Party. It's one man's vote of confidence in Nigel Farage and the Reform Party. And if we want to make sure that our policies in political parties are not dominated by individuals who pay a lot of money to secure that access and to secure that they get the policies from the political party that they want, we should actually be trying to keep that sort of huge donation by a single individual out of politics. The difference, Jamie, you see, Jamie said, let's be clear about this and let the viewers hear what you said. He said, just like the unions. But actually, in the unions, each individual union member has to actually decide that they want to contribute to the political levy.
21: One party.
20: So the money that comes from a union is actually signed off by each of those individuals in the union. So that's why it's much more democratic. And as you've pointed out, Patrick, there's been no union donation that comes anywhere near the top donations that have been made. But they are ultimately from individuals collectively, and that is democratic. One individual being able to buy access, policies, potentially vote.
0: I'm sorry, Barry. The first thing that Keir Starmer did was give a pay rise to the unions. That was like the first thing he did. Gave a pay rise to the unions.
20: Patrick.
0: Because they had donated.
20: No, you can couch it that way if you like, but what actually happened was that the doctor's strike, which the medical union had been on, was brought to an end, saving the NHS millions of pounds.
15: I think it's a lovely announcement that anyone out there thinking of donating millions to Labour, Barry is saying, no thank you, we don't want it.
0: We'll carry this on. Nigel, because that is some seriously some pretty major breaking news here. Reform have just received a record donation in British politics, £36 million from a crypto billionaire. We'll talk about that when we come back. Talking of just giving away money, it's time for the Great British Giveaway. Unfortunately, we can't make contact with any crypto billionaires, but we can make contact with Hayley Sparks.
2: Yeah.
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22: 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UK only. Entrance must be 18 or over. Lines close at 4 p.m. on the 23rd of October. We may call the winner live after all entry routes have closed. Please check the closing time if listening or watching on demand. Good luck.
0: All right, well, coming up, we've got lots to go out tonight, but should a bloke who can't get a job at McDonald's be in charge of a local council's £100 million budget? 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
27: Gianni Infantino has confirmed his intention to seek re-election as FIFA president, declaring he will contest the ballot scheduled for March the 18th next year. FIFA had already announced earlier this month that Infantino is pursuing a final term running until 2031, with the candidate entry deadline set for November the 18th. His candidacy faces significant resistance, with UEFA spearheading demands for his departure and multiple national associations, among them the English FA, having pulled their backing. UEFA are readying a criminal complaint relating to alleged financial mismanagement. That's the latest sport. For more, go to gbnews.com.
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0: Welcome back, everybody. OK, so you might have missed this today, but meet Dylan Law, Hackney's 20-year-old deputy mayor, dubbed one of the Green Party's brightest new hopes. Which is saying something, isn't it? He had something interesting to say on LBC this morning. Take a little listen to what he had to say.
3: There's definitely less jobs available. I mean, look, I deputise for London Borough Council. My council budget for my department alone is over £100 million a year. I can do that job fine, but a couple of months ago I applied to McDonald's and Five Guys and got rejected 5 times from each.
0: Two ways of looking at that, aren't there, really? Which is, you know, is it all about the jobs market? Is it unfair to him? Or should someone who can't get a job at McDonald's or Five Guys really be in charge of a £100 million council budget? So, Christo, I'll start with you on this.
15: Well, yeah, I think if you are someone that can't get a job at McDonald's, I think that perhaps a £100 million council budget is not for you. This is a guy whose business acumen was leading him to say that he didn't believe that any landlord at all should ever make a profit and that properties should be capped at £600, no matter what the mortgage is. So, obviously, he just wants landlords to make a loss. He wants people owning property that are second homes, that aren't their own, that they rent out, abolished. And this is someone who is in charge of £100 million. So, yeah, I don't think that that's particularly suitable. And but I don't think I blame him. I blame the people. That voted for him. What were they thinking?
0: Well, just to read out what he actually said. He said, I don't see why any landlord is making a profit off rent, off housing. If I pay rent to my house, it is for a human right. I'm paying just to maintain that home. I think that should be the basis. And for all the landlords who complain about that, it's tough luck, he said.
15: I'm one of the landlords complaining about that.
0: Well, tough luck, mate. Tough luck. Does this say more about the jobs market, or does it say more about the calibre of person who is able to get into politics?
17: Maybe more the calibre of person. But I don't think the viral clip, because the clip went viral on social media, I don't think it did him any justice. But I do want to say that he is quite an impressive young man. I did find him quite impressive. You know, he came from poverty, and sometimes young men like that, they actually sometimes use that as an excuse to, so to speak, become another statistics. But he went into politics. He went into politics very young. So I don't knock him for that. And I actually disagree that just because you can't get a job at McDonald's doesn't mean that you can't effectively do a good job at a local level in council. Sometimes it's just being at the right place at the right time, some of these things. However, a lot of his background has been political activism, campaigning, youth leadership and things like that. So the question then becomes, is that enough to be able to manage huge budgets like £100 million in a housing department? Now, if you worked or if you went for a job interview in the private sector, let's say a big, massive financial company, they would want to see a whole load of evidence that you've had experience in managing large sums. So I don't know why that doesn't translate to when you're actually in politics. I don't think just having passion and, you know, being articulate is enough. I think we need more than that, because otherwise what you then get into politics on a local and national level are activists. And then we wonder why things aren't always working as they should be.
0: Yeah. Jamie, what do you think?
21: Well, I'm probably about to ruin his career, because a reform councillor sort of supporting him is probably the last thing he wants right now. But my view here is very simple, which is that the people decide who runs the council and they voted for him. Yeah. And we're a democracy. Now, if that turns out to be a mistake, that's the people of Hackney's fault. And that's that, as far as I'm concerned. Now, personally, I was a flight attendant for 8 years serving tea and coffee at 38,000 feet. And then I
0: It's good. We always know where the nearest exits are in the studio.
21: Just
0: so that's quite
21: there, actually.
0: Yeah, exactly.
21: I could do a lot better than that. But I think the point here is, are we going to be a country where if you have that sort of start, that that's it, you just life sentence to being in a dead-end career? He's put himself up for election. He's got elected. He's in a senior job. If he's rubbish at the job, the mayor of that place needs to sack him. But if he's decent at it and a fresh pair of eyes, then I don't see what's wrong with it. And actually, I actually like the fact that he had the balls to go on LBC and actually admit it. It's probably not something I would admit, not getting a job at McDonald's. Mm. So I think that if I was his parents, I'd be proud of him. If I was his residents, I'd be now a bit curious. But if I was a colleague of his, and he was in my party, I'd be very proud of him. But I'm not going to say that because I'll probably ruin his career. Because I'm pretty sure we disagree probably on every bit of politics going, other than the fact we need some more young people in our politics and we should embrace it when it happens.
0: One of the things that stood out for me about that was not really so much about this particular chap and his £100 million department budget at Hackney. It's actually a bit more at a national level. When you look around, for example, you know, like, was Rachel Reeves really qualified to run the economy? I don't think anyone really thought that she particularly was. You know, you look around, you can be a bit of a non-entity now, and like all of a sudden you are, you know, a minister for something, and it's like, why don't we appoint people based on what it is? Like, why isn't the health minister someone who has worked in the NHS for 15 or 20 years? Yeah. Why isn't, you know, the Chancellor someone who's like had a job at a bank?
20: Okay. Look, fasten your seatbelts, everybody. I'm going to agree with Jamie.
0: Right.
21: Oh my God. No!
20: I suspect the reason he couldn't get a job flipping burgers is because they interviewed him and he came across, as he did in that clip, as an extremely articulate young man who was overqualified for the job, right? Let's be clear about what you do as a councillor. As a councillor, you are in charge of policy. You take policy decisions. You're not managing a £100 million budget. You're taking the policy decisions around it. You have officials. You have the chief financial officer of the council who actually gets on and manages that budget. So, I mean, and his youth, we had a prime minister called William Pitt, who was prime minister at 21 and who was prime minister for, I think it was 20 years. You know, one of the most successful prime ministers this country's ever had. So I don't think his age is against him. I don't think the fact that McDonald's said, actually, mate, you probably aren't really what we need flipping burgers, is against him at all. So
0: just to say, the life expectancy during William Pitt's time was between 35 and 40 years. So,
20: yeah, but he died. Actually, he died young, though. He died at about 40, yeah, 41. Yeah.
0: Well, so, the point is, he got the job young because everyone was dead at 35.
20: No. Actually, no, I'm sorry, because the rich weren't dead at 21 or 41. And actually, if you look at Horace Walpole or you look at all the other prime ministers we had those days...
0: Death to go and lead us, you know, together. All right, no,
20: so, neat try, Patrick, but it didn't quite touch it.
0: Anyway. Right, OK, look. Well, well done that chap, anyway. Hopefully he does a good job. I do think there was possibly a slight lack of acceptance there, that one of the reasons why the job market is so saturated is that because McDonald's can just employ people who've just arrived here in this country and not necessarily young, bright people like him. But there we go. GB News has reached out to Dylan Law and he's yet to get a comment, although, to be fair, he had a resounding support from the panel, apart from...
20: Not everyone.
0: Who's a landlord and wishes ill of him. Anyway, right, and someone on the... are you about to say something? Right, OK, we're going to have to very quickly get you the microphone, but we are kind of very close to time here, so can we hang it over to the next... After the break? Lovely. Right, great. After the break, scientists are trying to illegally make an AI bioweapon, and there's a 10% chance it's going to kill us all, but it won't matter because there's a lady on the front row who's going to light up your evening with a fantastic point when we come back.
4: I hope we haven't forgotten anything.
5: Travel insurance. I tick that box.
4: Yeah, but remember what you forgot last year.
6: 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Plenty of sunshine on offer around the Mediterranean this weekend. There will be some showers on Saturday over parts of southern Italy. And into next week, we could see temperatures rising once more over the Canaries. Bit of a breeze blowing for Madeira and across southern parts of Spain, but generally hot and sunny for Iberia, the south of France, most of Italy. But as I mentioned, could be some rain across the far south and into Sicily, generally dry and sunny over the Greek islands. More sunshine to come into next week as well, with those temperatures rising in the Canaries.
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8: Hello, very good evening to you. I'm here with your latest Met Office weather update for GB News. Plenty of wet and windy weather around to start the weekend across northern parts, and some of that rain will push into the south, all due to an area of low pressure currently in the Atlantic, but it is heading towards us. Through the next few hours, we're going to see the cloud building, wind strengthening, rain arriving across Northern Ireland and across much of Scotland, turning very wet and windy overnight here. Gusts of 50 to 60 miles per hour, some persistent heavy rain. For much of England and Wales, however, a drier story, lots of clear skies, and with that, whilst towns and cities will generally hold up in double digits, more rural areas, well, here it's going to be a bit fresh, perhaps. Temperatures for some could drop to mid-single figures. With that, then, there's the potential for a few pockets of mist and fog first thing tomorrow morning across parts of England and Wales, but also a fair amount of sunshine that disappearing through the day as that cloud starts to push its way in from the northwest. Otherwise, though, across northern areas, it's a wet start to the day. Those strong winds as well, making it feel pretty unsettled. The more persistent, heavier rain, it is going to edge southwards. So whilst it will be across, well, northern parts of England, the far north of Wales, through much of the morning, by around lunchtime, we're going to have a swathe of rain affecting more central parts of Wales and England, and it could still be quite heavy and persistent. Further north, the rain will be breaking up. There will still be some rain around, but it won't be as heavy or as persistent as earlier on in the day, and the best.
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8: 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Meanwhile, more northern areas, well, there we will have a mark.
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31: Before sure you actually be the day for most, they've been actually your success on OT Gever wanted.
0: We move killers on essentially McDonald's should be running a council budget. And there's a lady who's come all the way from Australia tonight. So thank you very much. You would like to make a quick point on that, would you? Come on.
32: Yes, thank you, Patrick. I just wanted to say that, you know, it's all very well for Dylan to say, I can manage this budget. Well, we don't have any evidence yet that he can, in fact, manage the budget. It's all very well to say you can do it. But as you said, it's, yeah, time will tell and then the good people will elect him or not, but we don't know. We only have his word for it.
0: Oh, strong. Okay, go. Well, there you go. All right, interesting. So if we just pass it down quickly, there's a chap here who's come from near my neck of the woods as well. There you go. So what would you like to say?
33: I'd like to make a comment from my own experience in life. I was once told by a company that I worked for I was the worst manager that it ever employed.
0: Oh, here we go.
33: And I then went on to do a management buyout of the company I now own, employ 80 people exporting wax all over the world.
0: Habit.
33: So, you know, he's not to be written off just yet.
0: Oh, good, hey, right, nice. There you go. see, I tell you what, there'll be a lot of people in the Green Party who go, oh, I don't watch GB News, I hate it. Well, actually, to be honest with you, we've had quite a, you know, pretty praiseworthy discussion of the chat, but I do agree, the proof will be in the pudding. Anyway, right, one of the world's leading AI safety researchers says that there is a greater than 10% chance that it could kill us all within the next decade. And now, the company behind that, Anthropic, says it has caught people using its AI in a way that could support the development of biological weapons. Right. Are we scared of AI?
17: I'm not scared of AI.
0: Bring it on. Welcome, sweet asteroid of death.
17: No. And I'm not into this whole moral, this panic about AI and we're all going to die and be slaves of robots and things like that. Look, AI is a tool. It's a good tool and that has been very, very... it's been used to improve people's lives in different ways, whether that's productivity, whether that's just knowledge gathering. Now, I know, like we're talking about now, that knowledge can be used for harm, right? But it's still a tool. So I think rather than blaming it and always wanting to regulate these things, when something goes wrong, they blame social media, they blame technology, they blame AI. The problem is probably more with the person actually using
0: or creating it. But this is my point. And who are these people that are locked in some kind of weapons-grade bunker creating AI? You never see daylight, you know, the create the AI, right? And then, like, you know, do we really want those people to have the keys to the kingdom here?
21: Well, the way I see it is it's like knives, isn't it? Some people use it to cut steak or cook in the kitchen. Other people think it's sensible to stab people with them. That doesn't mean to say that knives should just never, ever be used ever again or sold in a kitchen shop. I think the reality is that AI can be a tool for efficiency, and efficiency makes things better for people. I think it has its advantages, but it clearly has its dangers. I mean, I just feel like it's watching us all the time, you know, and I think we've got to be very careful now how and whose hands AI falls into, because there will be bad actors out.
0: Yeah, but Barry, on this, I've just got this feeling that a lot of the people that work in the kind of real, proper, techie AI bit might be the kind of people who were a bit bullied at school, and this is how they get their revenge.
20: Well, look, you can't unlearn technology, and whenever a new technology has presented itself, you've had people worried about what it's going to mean, you know, whether it was the spinning Jenny or whether it was the steam engine or whether it was the television or whether it was the mobile phone, whether it was the internet. Always there are people who are concerned about it. I think where I would say that AI is slightly different is in this issue of power and control. And what AI is doing is it's able to consolidate power and control into a very small number of people's hands. And if you look, Ada, you said, look, it improves people's lives in various ways. And that's absolutely true. AI can do that. I've no doubt about that. But what it can also do is it can make hundreds of thousands of people redundant. And that is not going to improve their lives. It's going to ruin their lives. Now, we've already seen drones which are being... given their own control, autonomous drones, to identify the human targets that they choose to kill. Those drones are being used by the Russians. That is the first time there has been a weapon that is making the decision rather than a human being that is making the decision about the target.
0: Okay. I mean, we're a bit pressed for time. You're going to have to be very quick. Go on.
15: Hope in every heart, growth in every postcode, a bioweapon in every borough. We are all going to die in an AI-related holocaust. We're going to be savages. We're going to be scrambling around for food. Those that don't make it into the bunker will end up, sadly, having a horrific demise.
17: Wow.
0: Your loved ones and pour yourself another glass. super quick.
33: Okay, quick one. Barry, hundreds of thousands of jobs will be lost, but millions will be created. That's what's going to happen.
15: Yeah. Those that survive.
0: Those that survive. Right, okay.
33: Hopefully there'll be millions that survive.
0: Hopefully there'll be millions who survive, yeah. Hope in every heart. Right, okay. So, in a moment, yes, France wants us to now sign up, apparently, to an EU-wide asylum seeker scheme. It looks like they're cancelling the loads in, one out policy. Should we sign up to it? That's next.
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18: And the hypocrisy.

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5: All right, welcome back. So, remember that one-in-one-out deal? Well, it looks as though France has decided that they don't want to do that one-in-one-out deal anymore, and now their interior minister wants to scrap not only that deal, but wants us to start taking migrants from across Europe as part of one of those EU-wide asylum seeker schemes. So, should we do this, Jamie?
6: Well, whether we should or shouldn't, the good news is you're not going to have to, because after the general election, when we have a reform government, we've already done a deal with the incoming French administration. We will have those boats taken back to France. It's done. It's over. We can all just count down to that moment. If I was Andy Burnham, would I be wanting to do this? Absolutely not. It's a dreadful thing. Can he not read the room?
7: No. British, if you were people, Andy Burnham, you'd be like, oh, I'm not sure. Oh, should I? Should I not? Oh, no, next week.
6: Yeah, that's a fair point. As you know, it's actually not fair of me to suggest that Andy Burnham has an opinion, because he doesn't have an opinion on anything. You're right. But let's be very real here. If I was in government right now, obviously I'd be saying, this is a terrible idea, because even if I didn't think it was, the British people who vote for you think it's a terrible idea. They want these boats to stop. The idea that we are to be part of what again would be like being back into the EU with some sort of deal sharing migrants around is for the
5: boat. I also think there's not much indication that it would stop the boat. We could end up with the worst of both worlds, which is a quota of EU illegal migrants and the small boats.
7: Well, we're all going to die. That's not my answer. Look, who on earth, like, just who looked at the number that we were taking and thought in France and thought, you know what? They need more. They need some more. That's going to be a really, really great idea. Let's have more. Let's have more from across the EU. Yay! I mean, I just don't understand the mentality of these people. And that is already a deal that's failing, because one in, one out has not particularly worked very well, because no one... Well, firstly, I think from what I understand, we've taken more in than have gone out. So I don't think that is one in, one out. That's sort of somehow
5: it's
7: more in.
5: Four in, one out.
7: Great. But also, even if it were one in, one out, they just want the one out. No one here is saying they want one out and then one in. They just want one out. So I don't understand.
5: Barry's shaking his head furiously.
8: I'm not shaking my head furiously. I just think it might help to get some facts into the discussion.
7: No, they're not welcome here, Barry.
8: I know. Never welcome in your bailiwick. Look, at the moment, we've returned 1,400 people to France who were small boat crossings, and we have then taken in 1,400, or slightly more, if Christo's right about the slightly more, people who had a legitimate asylum claim to come to the UK. So that's what the deal has been. France is facing an election, and it's conscious that it feels that they want to be able to spread the load and be able to have other parts of Europe do this as well. But it wouldn't be... It's not the numbers that are going to change. Mm. What would happen is that you'd have the one in, one out, so we would be able to return people under the same principle as we have with France. And the people in Europe that are most resistant to that, of course, are the southern states in Europe. There's a big barney going on in Europe between the southern states, who receive the bulk of the immigrants coming in across the Mediterranean, and they're they feel that they would then have more return to them. So France is saying, why should we

0: take all the returners.
1: Yeah.
0: Europe should take them because they're coming from southern Europe across and then into France and so on. That's what's happening. Well, yeah. But it doesn't mean more. It's a different way of allocating.
1: Just to say, in that time, we have, since they signed the deal, we have had 33,000 arrivals across the channel as well.
0: And, but that's not as part of the one in, one out scheme.
1: No, it's as well as.
2: Yeah. And just a very, very quick point. You mentioned legitimate asylum claims. Yeah. Obviously, we've heard the recent report where around only 1% are seen as genuine. Right. So I wouldn't take that.
1: We can return
0: that's
1: to this.
0: That's not a report. That's
1: this.
0: One.
1: When we come back, we're going to be talking about loads more, including that reform donation and, of course, 25 years since 9/11, all that and more.
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4: 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I'm here with your latest Met Office weather update for GB News. Plenty of wet and windy weather around to start the weekend across northern parts, and some of that rain will push into the south, all due to an area of low pressure currently in the Atlantic, but it is heading towards us. Through the next few hours, we're going to see the cloud building, wind strengthening, rain arriving across Northern Ireland and across much of Scotland, turning very wet and windy overnight here. Gusts of 50 to 60 miles per hour, some persistent heavy rain. For much of England and Wales, however, a drier story, lots of clear skies, and with that, whilst towns and cities will generally hold up in double digits, more rural areas, well, here it's going to be a bit fresh, perhaps. Temperatures for some could drop to mid-single figures. With that, then, there's the potential for a few pockets of mist and fog first thing tomorrow morning across parts of England and Wales, but also a fair amount of sunshine that disappearing through the day as that cloud starts to push its way in from the northwest. Otherwise, though, across northern areas, it's a wet start to the day. Those strong winds as well, making it feel pretty unsettled. The more persistent, heavier rain, it is going to edge southwards. So whilst it will be across, well, northern parts of England, the far north of Wales, through much of the morning, by around lunchtime, we're going to have a swathe of rain affecting more central parts of Wales and England, and it could still be quite heavy and persistent. Further north, the rain will be breaking up. There will still be some rain around, but it won't be as heavy or as persistent as earlier on in the day, and the best of the sunshine will be in the south southeast, and here temperatures will rise to highs of around 25 Celsius. Sunday is looking a bit different in as much as it's going to be cloudy and wet at times across southern areas, especially through the morning, but turning drier here by the afternoon. Meanwhile, more northern areas, well, there we will have a markedly calmer day than on Saturday, with some decent dry sunny weather to be had. Into next week, there will be more rain to come and a slightly fresher feel, with temperatures dropping. Bye-bye.
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11: 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Entrance must be 18 or over. 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
1: It's 10 p.m. I'm Patrick Christie. Tonight, well, it's 25 years since 9/11, but Islamist terror is even worse now in Britain than it was then. Have we learned nothing? Plus,
16: it's not over. It's not even open. In fact, it could be better.
1: Well, MPs voted against assisted dying today, so I think it actually is over that. I know it divides people. We'll find out how people feel about it. And well, are we up for a weekend of more two-tier policing, I'm afraid? Because apparently protesters who are set to protest against immigration in Portsmouth will be arrested if they wear face masks. But why is this approach so different to what we saw at Palestine protests, Antifa protests, BLM protests? And on tomorrow's front pages, we have Got Reform landing the biggest political donation ever in the UK. Yes, that's right. £36 million from cryptocurrency billionaire Ben Dello. So there you are, 36 large. The previous record, I think, was £10 million. So we'll discuss all of that on our panel tonight. We have got writer and YouTuber, it's Ada Akpala. We've got broadcasting royalty, Christo Fupas. Reform UK councillor for Essex, Jamie McIver. And we have got Labour MP for Brent West, it's Barry Gardner. Oh, it's all right. Get ready, Britain. Here we go. Nice. OK, everybody. Well, look, it is, of course, 25 years since this. Oh, okay. Yeah, 9/11. Look, we all remember where we were at that particular moment in time, don't we? We all remember what we were doing when that news broke. Everyone says it's the day that changed the world. But I look at Britain today and I think, what lessons did we actually learn about radical Islamism? Nothing, really. The problem is worse now than it ever was. We've had roughly 15 Islamist terror attacks since 9/11. You've got London Bridge.
17: Some people have run away.
1: We had 7/7, didn't we?
18: Something's gone fairly wrong. We really don't know at the moment. It's loud bang.
19: We need ambulances and water to Russell's, to King's Cross.
20: I understand what you're saying.
19: And Russell Square.
20: Russell Square was
19: important. We're going to have it as a major incident, so we'll get ambulances to you wherever I can.
18: Okay, thanks, mate.
1: We had the Manchester Arena.
21: Oh,
1: Look, we've had the Westminster Bridge terror attack, the Manchester Synagogue attack, Glasgow Airport. I mean, there's absolutely loads that I could rattle off here. And what about the ones we've foiled as well? We foiled the largest ever ISIS terror attack in the UK, where foreign-born fanatics wanted to take AK-47s again to the streets of Manchester and indiscriminately kill Jews and any non-Muslims.
13: Are you a supporter of ISIS?
21: Do you want to answer? Yes.
13: You are?
21: Yes.
13: Okay, tell me about that.
21: No, I don't tell you anything. They are Muslim. That's it.
13: Okay.
21: Yeah, what, they are Muslim.
13: What is it about them that you support?
21: They are Muslim. They make Sharia. Mm-hmm. Yeah. They make Sharia.
1: Yeah. And how many people in Britain actually agree with that man, but just won't say it publicly? I suspect it's loads. We have to have bollards of peace at Christmas markets, don't we? And armed police. When you hear the words German Christmas market now, what do you actually associate that with, honestly? Because for me, it's not Bratwurst and Glühwein anymore. I tend to think about someone driving a car through that Christmas market, like we've seen multiple different times right across the European continent. We have to have airport-style security now at Winter Wonderland in London, don't we? We have the bollards of peace again at Trafalgar Square. Yeah, what are they trying to protect us from? It's not the Mormons, is it? We let Abu Qatada, the man described as Al-Qaeda's ambassador in Europe, live openly as an asylum seeker in the UK for years. We let Al-Qaeda fanatic Abu Hamza, the old hook-handed hate cleric, live in a taxpayer-funded five-bedroom house in London with his family and take over Finsbury Park Mosque. And as far as we can tell, his family still live here, by the way. Britain has a large problem when it comes to exporting jihad around the world as well. Jihadi John grew up in West London. At least 900 British people went to fight for ISIS. At least 400 came back. We've seen pro-Ayatollah marches on the streets of Britain. Why do you live here? Why do we let them live here? Seriously, what possible benefit are they to us? We have a bloke who was convicted in Yemen of being part of an armed cell plotting to bomb the British consulate, an Anglican church and a Swiss-owned hotel, who ran to be a local councillor in Birmingham at the last round of local elections. Although, of course, he was tortured into making a confession. We are importing countless Afghans, and I'm sorry, but many of them are not fleeing the Taliban. You know, there is video of some of them going back on holiday to Afghanistan after being granted asylum here. We have illegals who are willing to randomly kill elderly British dog walkers in the name of Gaza. We've had calls, open calls, for jihad on the streets of London.
22: The only solution is jihad by the armies of the Muslim countries.
1: We have radical preachers spouting all sorts of stuff in the ever-increasing number of mosques that we've got popping up all over the UK. And a recent online survey by a Muslim news network called Five Pillars showed that 96% of the readers they polled thought the Taliban were doing a good job. Members of our armed forces are now told not to wear uniforms outside their barracks. Why? Because two jihadi lunatics slaughtered Fusilier Lee Rigby on the street in broad daylight. We have record levels of immigration from Pakistan. We celebrate Pakistani Independence Day. We let Pakistan International Airways fly into Britain. But the Pakistani government, in my view, harboured Osama bin Laden for years. He was found living less than a mile away from Pakistan's top military training facility. It's 25 years since 9/11. I think that those men who flew the planes into the World Trade Center and Osama bin Laden himself would actually be very pleased if they could see the current state of Britain. We have thrown our doors open to jihad. Let's get the thoughts of my panel on this. I am incredibly, incredibly peed off about all of this stuff about we commemorate 9/11 again, 25 years since it, and you think, right, well, it's worse than ever here. I think, Jamie, your views on
23: that? Well, I make you right. First of all, I think the tributes have been very moving today. Every anniversary, you feel more and more moved, and then you feel even more angry because one should really admit that we have done nothing to stop this from happening again. The intelligence services do an incredible job. There's so much we don't know. But we have got major problems in this country with Islamist extremism. And those people like me that want to talk about it are called Islamophobic. Well, I'm not stupid enough to suggest that every single Muslim might be a threat to our national security. But I'm also sensible enough to know that our country is riddled with people who support Islamist extremist terror ideology. And I'm also clever enough to know that they are coming over the channel in boats and they are being put in hotels and HMOs near you. That is what is happening in our country. And until politicians wake up and realise that this is happening, it is only a matter of time before there are more families robbed of their loved ones early in the name of terror, extreme Islamist terror. And the whole point of terrorism is to incite fear. But our politicians and the British state doesn't seem to be scared, because if they were nervous, they would do everything they can to keep the special relationship with the United States as solid as possible. Instead, they want to jump back into bed with the European Union, and they'd rather piss off our greatest ally, the United States of America, by playing games in the Middle East so they can win by-elections in Holborn and St. Pancras. That is the state the country has got to. And I, for one, will not be deterred because of being labelled Islamophobic, because there's no such thing as Islamophobia. It does not exist.
1: All right. The state, the state of Britain post 9/11.
0: Well, I could weep, really, for the state of the UK, honestly, because I think one of the most tragic things is that are we safer, is the question. I would say we probably are, but not because we have fewer people who want to do us harm, but because every single person in this room and every single person watching has had to change their behaviour. That's a win, actually, for those people that want to disrupt our lives. How many people now just accept what we all have to look at now, as Patrick articulated at the start, bollards everywhere. There can't be a square anywhere. We can't have a nice bridge in London because there are bollards and railings along it. Can't have Parliament where you just walk past and you think, well, that's a nice building because there's railings and bollards. You can't have Trafalgar Square because it's got railings and bollards, ugly, horrible things. But we all just roll our eyes and say, well, just have to put up with it. And if you say, you know what, these are awful and they're horrible and I don't want to have these everywhere, well, you don't want to keep people safe. You're the villain for pointing it out. How many times do we hear about a terrible thing that might happen, a plane crash or something like that, and we immediately our minds go to, gosh, is it yet another attack like we've seen countless times before? How many times have we all had to change our behaviour when we are out and about, keep our eyes peeled, see it, say it, sorted, as we hear on the underground? You have all changed. We have all changed forever. And it's outrageous we've had to. It's outrageous that our leaders allow us to have to moderate our behaviour and live in fear and imagine the worst and think the worst is going to happen, yeah, because they haven't done their job.
1: Mm. I mean, yesterday, so the day before the anniversary of 9/11, Hamas praised Ed Miliband and Andy Burnham. Mm. You know, I just find it so... And by the way, it's not just here in Britain that there are issues, of course. I mean, look at who the mayor of New York is now, at the moment. A bloke who's been a bit squiffy, to say the least, when it comes to certain things around 9/11 and American patriotism and national security and all of that stuff. And a lot of the backlash for Zohan Mamdani was in part because of his appointment of a bloke who's the city's chief legal counsel, who previously worked as a defence attorney representing a guy called Ahmed al-Darbi, who's an al-Qaeda operative who pleaded guilty to war crimes in 2002 and was the brother-in-law of one of the 9/11 hijackers. And actually, at the 9/11 memorial service today in New York, Mamdani and AOC, you know, that kind of quite radical woman in America, were caught laughing as the names of the dead were read out. Here's a video of it.
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2: James Patrick Ladley.
1: It's just disgraceful, isn't it? It's just absolutely, they can't even keep it together for a 9/11 memorial. What has the West, what has Europe done? What, you know, where are we really at as a result of 9/11? What have we learnt apart from a couple of failed wars, which probably didn't make anything any better in terms of the threat, and where we are now, really?
4: It's really frustrating. When I think back about 9/11, two things stand out to me. One is the obvious affront. You know, a direct attack to the New Yorkers, but it was an affront to the West. It was an affront to our way of life, to our civilization. And the second thing is what's brought us up here today, which is this anti-Western shame, always cowering. And we haven't been confident in actually fighting against this ideology, right? This hateful, deathly ideology. What we've actually done is say, actually, what did we do wrong? Mm. Did we do anything that may have driven this? And that's absolutely wrong. The climate today, the political climate today, the cultural climate today is so weird that it's riskier talking against or criticizing strongly the ideology than it is for sympathizing with the ideology. How can we get to a place where we are truly safe, not because we have to change our behavior, but we've rooted out this what I would call evil. And a very quick point I want to say, we do need to talk about Islamist terror, 100%, but we also need to be more confident in talking about the ideology behind it. We heard Ammar Hussein say with his own mouth, we are Muslim. It's not me saying it.
1: He was the guy, sorry, just say it. He was the bloke in Manchester who was plotting that marauding ISIS attack yesterday.
4: Exactly. So it's not the far right saying it. It's the people committing and planning and strategizing in these ways. Now, when I say talking about the ideology, the religious ideology behind it, I don't mean tarring a whole group of people. I mean, Islam is a part of this country now. So we need to understand it. We need to understand it better. And I would even say more, for Muslims who probably feel scared and feel, well, we don't want to be marginalized, they probably should be the ones leading these conversations and debates then.
1: Mm-hmm. Yeah. Oh, I agree. I agree. Absolutely. I know how I would be responding if it was radical Christians who were going around committing these kind of atrocities. Mm. I know exactly how I would be responding.
0: By the way, can I just say that?
1: I'm sorry, but we do not see enough of that from prominent members. That we see isolated instances of it. I'm sorry, we do not see enough of it from prominent members of the Muslim community. We do not.
0: And that wouldn't be fair, by the way. It wouldn't be fair that you'd have to, because you're not the person who's carrying out the attack. But you're absolutely right. The right thing to do if you're part of a minority or a group that is happening is to say, you know what, I condemn it. Nothing to do with me. And it's not fair you have to do that, but it's the right thing to do.
1: Barry, have we responded well to the obvious threat post 9/11, do you think, or is the situation more dangerous here now?
8: Look, I had a friend and colleague who was killed in 9/11 in the Twin Towers, a guy called Jim McDonald. And I was with him there just months before it happened. What was the response that we saw from America and the world? Well, of course, we had the Iraq War. We had the Afghan War. Neither of those worked,
1: yeah,
8: if I can put it that way. What did they achieve except to stoke up more hatred and more Islamism, actually? And I do use the word Islamism, mm, and distinguish it from Islam. I want to take issue, though, with what you said about Hamas praising Ed Miliband and for what he said about the illegal settlements and the sanctions against goods coming out of the illegal settlements. And I want to quote the father of the house, the very right-wing conservative Edward Lee, whose speech on that day was really quite remarkable. And he said, I don't go on marches, I don't chant, I'm not against Israel, I'm profoundly in favor of the right of the Jewish people to defend themselves. So many good, honest Jewish people detest what is going on. This must stop, he said. And he said, the Palestinian people, he concluded his remarks by saying, the Palestinian people, like all other people on earth, have a right yes. to their own nation. And so I think we do need not to just bundle all this together in the way that is often done in the media. Right. And we need to understand that what's happening in the West Bank with the illegal settlers occupying and evicting, just eradicating people who, as Edward Lee said, have lived until their land for 2,000 years. It's entirely wrong.
1: Absolutely. But just to come back to the actual point of this one.
8: You raised the Palestinian issue. I was just responding.
1: Fair enough. But to come back to the actual point of this, which is the level of the jihadi threat here in Britain now, why have we been so soft on it?
8: I don't think we have been soft, and in fact you mentioned a number of the cases that the security service, our security and intelligence services, work round the clock to protect us from this. I mean, the idea that it's politicians protecting us from this, let's be real, it's the security and intelligence services that are doing the hard graft, and it's them that are actually foiling the plots.
1: They're often foiling plots by people who are foreign, who we've let into Britain. Or they've let returning ISIS fighters come back to Britain. And this is the point. You know, I'm really glad that they do this work, but they shouldn't have to be doing it, should they? We've allowed a totally poisonous ideology to just flourish in this country. I mean, you know, there are documentaries, one done by the BBC, about how Britain was now a major exporter of jihad around the world.
8: Yeah,
1: but we don't do anything. But
8: we're not. Look, let's be clear. And the points you made about Pakistan, I entirely agree with. Yeah. Right. I think Osama bin Laden's hideout was in Abbottabad, which is the top ISI military place in Pakistan. Pakistan has been a failed state for years. It is controlled by the military and their secret police. The politicians are controlled by it. That's why the former prime minister
23: What we do allow is anti-Jewish hate marches on the streets of our capital city, and no one bats an eye. That's what we do allow, and that's why we've caused this problem.
1: Well, on that, we are going to be following that up, actually, in the next segment, because if you want to wear a mask tomorrow and you happen to be campaigning against anti-immigration, then bad luck, because it looks like you'll be next. But it is time for the Great British Giveaway now, and it'll take your mind off all the jihad, won't it?
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6: 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Or post your name and number to GB23 PO Box 8690 Derby DE1 9TT. UK only. Entrance must be 18 or over. Lines close at 4 p.m. on the 23rd of October. We may call the winner live after all entry routes have closed. Please check the closing time if listening or watching on demand. Good luck.
1: All right. Well, we have some big news today, and it involves this. Well, Are we going to get a little bit more two-tier policing this weekend? Because a row has erupted. Migration protesters are warned that they're going to face arrest tomorrow if they wear masks. Supposedly, there's going to be some kind of protest around Portsmouth again. So why are we seeing a different approach here to what we saw at pro-Palestine, Antifa and BLM protests? 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
26: Gianni Infantino has confirmed his intention to seek re-election as FIFA president, declaring he will contest the ballots scheduled for March the 18th next year. FIFA had already announced earlier this month that Infantino is pursuing a final term running until 2031, with the candidate entry deadline set for November the 18th. His candidacy faces significant resistance, with UEFA spearheading demands for his departure and multiple national associations, among them the English FA, having pulled their backing. UEFA are readying a criminal complaint relating to alleged financial mismanagement. That's the latest sport. For more, go to gbnews.com.
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1: Okay, welcome back to Patrick Christie's Tonight. So, protesters wearing face coverings at demonstrations planned in Portsmouth this weekend could be arrested under new policing powers. Now, look, I'm not saying I necessarily disagree with the decision about face coverings, but it did raise a lot more questions, didn't it, about two-tier policing? Because we've repeatedly seen mass protesters at Antifa, pro-Palestine demonstrations. We saw it, you know, around BLM. We've seen it all the time, basically, absolutely everywhere. People whack a face covering on and they can go out and do whatever they want. So why are we seeing such action now? Is it another example of two-tier policing? I mean, Krista, why are we seeing it now?
8: Because there is a narrative that if you are someone who is on the right, if you are someone that is ideologically on the right against those things that the left seem to like, then you are seen as someone who has got ill intent, you are seen as someone who is more evil, there is big action taken against you very, very quickly. But if you are someone on the left and you are protesting BLM or something like that, well, then the Prime Minister will be photographed taking the knee for you and essentially agreeing with you, because that's the way things are now. I don't love face coverings, by the way. I don't think it's great when people go out. I think it's a bit sinister. But I think that there is one rule for one set of people in face coverings, and there is another rule for another set of people in face coverings. And don't start me on the burqa either.
1: Ah, well, there we go. Before we go to a shopping in the audience, how do your views?
4: Oh, definitely. I find face coverings intimidating. I found a lot of the pictures from Dover and Portsmouth objectively intimidating. But I also found some scenes coming from Whitechapel in 2025 with mass Muslim men very, very intimidating. The same went that happened in Birmingham in 2024. But like Christo said, when if you're from a minority group and you go out in a pack with face masks, then you're defending the far right. So it's okay, you're standing up for your community. But if you're what I would call white and right, defending your community, your national community, then suddenly we find police powers to stop it, just like that. And I think that is the clearest evidence of two-tier policing, and it needs to...
1: We're going to get a clip of this in a second, but I think it was what you were alluding to there was a protest in Tower Hamlets, where before the protest, there were TikTok videos going around from local Muslim men who owned shops advertising balaclavas, saying no face, no case, and just masking up, and you know, he come out. And then we obviously saw loads of people in masks, balaclavaed up, all those kind of COVID-style masks, rampaging through the streets there. In fact, this is it. There you go. So that's on some of your screens right now, some of it. I don't remember a single member of the Labour government calling for that to be banned. Now, I'm sorry, but what is the difference between that and what we saw in Dover? A road was shut, everything was shut. That's an arterial route through London, so there was disruption to traffic. All right, the Port of Dover is bigger, but you take my point there. You know, that's as menacing as it comes. They were even vile to the Stand Up to Racism lot, which really is saying something. I mean, they nearly made me like them for a second, but they said, you know, we're not on the same side as you, and they were kicking off. Well, there weren't calls then, I'm sorry. There were not calls then from people in the Labour government to go and ban all of that. So why are we seeing it now?
23: I can tell you why. I can tell you why there wasn't calls. Because one is a group of Muslims, the other is a predominantly not a group of Muslims. And why is there the difference? Because the Labour Party are petrified for years and years. They have just weighed the Muslim vote by trying to tell Muslims in this country that their lives are unfairly disadvantaged, pandering and making many British Muslims actually unnecessarily fearful of English people like me who might be concerned about Islamist extremism. And what has happened is they've become so reliant, they've then had the Gaza independents take the votes away, the Green Party take the votes away, even the Reform Party is taking lots of votes from the Labour Party, from British Muslims, because we have two people in our party, senior figures, who are themselves British Muslims, fed up with the left-wing rhetoric and want to save the country. Because no matter who you are, if you're British and you love your country, you're not going to want to support Labour. So the difference is you've got left-wing politicians pandering to one group of people and allowing two-tier to exist.
1: Just as a bit of a sweet story before we go to Barry, and then we'll finish with the chap on the front row. But who here, taking politics out of it completely, who here would like to see face coverings banned? Just full stop. Yeah, that's most people, I think. I was about to say that's most people, isn't it? There you go. So, Barry, what do you make of kind of Shabana Mahmood and the comments that the police...
8: Look, I put up my hand as well, because I believe that if you... Not just if you're going on a march, I believe that society depends on people being able to see each other and to see their faces, not just their outline, and to interact properly with each other. So I think it is sinister when people go on marches and try and cover up, because you think, well, what do they have to hide? But it's been going on both sides for a long time. There is, you know, I think GB News has to be a little bit careful, given that only 2 weeks ago on this programme, or it may have actually been Alexander Arnold's programme, we were having this discussion, and they were saying, you know, face covering should be banned. Now to be saying, well, actually, is it two-tier policing, when the response from the Home Office is no face coverings? I hope this is...
1: Because
8: if now we were to find that at different marches for left-wing groups, that same principle of no face coverings was not applied, I would be saying two-tier policing all the way with you.
1: But why don't you just do it?
8: Well, what we have now, I think, the Shabana Mahmood has said this should be the policy. The police should have that power to say no face coverings. I think that's a good policy, and I commend her for doing it. I don't want to see anybody on any march with a face covering. I think in an open democracy, we shouldn't have anything to hide, particularly our faces.
4: Would you ban burqas?
8: Yes. I wouldn't ban them, but I would not wish... I don't like seeing people in burqas, and certainly if everybody were wearing a burqa on a march, I'd be suspicious that actually they were wearing them not because they were normally wearing burqas.
1: I don't think we are giving anyone ideas. I'm glad you said that, because I did wonder whether or not tomorrow in Portsmouth we're going to see a lot of people in burqas, right? But anyway, we'll wait and see what happens. But anyway, there's a chap on the front row, I believe. Have you got a point to make on this topic, sir?
12: Oh, yes. Good evening. I think I've heard that Shabana Mahmood has decreed that the police can now arrest people on these anti-immigration marches, or not anti-immigration, but people arriving in the country illegally. They've had to wear masks in the past because there's the fear that they will get recognised and arrested. Now she's come up with they will be arrested anyway. These people are out there trying to protect our communities, protect us from being invaded, which is what it is just about, and this is must be treason, because we should be allowed to protect our own country, not be arrested for it. Well, the government should be behind these people, not preventing them from doing this. So that's my thoughts.
1: So your thoughts? What? You're entitled. You're perfectly entitled to your views. Is it? What's that, sir?
8: It's rather two-tier, though.
1: Was it?
8: Well, what Andrew's suggesting is that you allow people who are defending their country to wear face masks, but other people shouldn't.
1: No, but I think his point is we've been letting everyone else wear.
8: No, I don't think... I'm not sure that was his point.
23: It's only become a problem since they wore them in Dover.
4: Yeah, exactly. And this happened...
23: Make of that what you like.
12: They're wearing them because they don't want to get recognised in case they get arrested. Now they're going to get arrested anyway.
1: Or doxed by the left as well, because before you know it, it's find out what business this guy owns, find out where his kids go to school, find out where his mum lives, and then there you go. Anyway, right, look, we're going to move on because I know there's a hand up at the back, so apologies about that, but we're going to move on just because it's obviously an issue that divides people. There was a big vote on it in the House of Commons today, and it's in relation to this. MPs voted against assisted dying, but was it the right decision? We'll talk about that next. Right, whatever. Lovely stuff.
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17: Plenty of sunshine on offer around the Mediterranean this weekend. There will be some showers on Saturday over parts of southern Italy. And into next week, we could see temperatures rising once more over the Canaries. Bit of a breeze blowing for Madeira and across southern parts of Spain, but generally hot and sunny for Iberia, the south of France, most of Italy. But as I mentioned, could be some rain across the far south and into Sicily, generally dry and sunny over the Greek islands. More sunshine to come into next week as well, with those temperatures rising in the Canaries.
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18: Hello, very good evening to you. I'm here with your latest Met Office weather update for GB News. Plenty of wet and windy weather around to start the weekend across northern parts, and some of that rain will push into the south, all due to an area of low pressure currently in the Atlantic, but it is heading towards us. Through the next few hours, we're going to see the cloud building, wind strengthening, rain arriving across Northern Ireland and across much of Scotland, turning very wet and windy overnight here. Gusts of 50 to 60 miles per hour, some persistent heavy rain rain. For much of England and Wales, however, a drier story, lots of clear skies, and with that, whilst towns and cities will generally hold up in double digits, more rural areas, well, here it's going to be a bit fresh, perhaps. Temperatures for some could drop to mid-single figures. With that, then, there's the potential for a few pockets of mist and fog first thing tomorrow morning across parts of England and Wales, but also a fair amount of sunshine that disappearing through the day as that cloud starts to push its way in from the northwest. Otherwise, though, across northern areas, it's a wet start to the day, though strong winds as well, making it feel pretty unsettled. The more persistent, heavier rain, it is going to edge southwards, so whilst it will be across, well, northern parts of England, the far north of Wales, through much of the morning, by around lunchtime, we're going to have a swathe of rain affecting more central parts of Wales and England, and it could still be quite heavy and persistent. At the north, the rain will be breaking up. There will still be some rain around, but it won't be as heavy or as persistent as earlier on in the day. And the best of the sunshine will be in the south-southeast, and here temperatures will rise to highs of around 25 Celsius. Sunday is looking a bit different in as much as it's going to be cloudy and wet at times across southern areas, especially through the morning, but turning drier here by the afternoon. Meanwhile, more northern areas, well, they will have a markedly calmer day than on Saturday, with some decent dry, sunny weather to be had. Into next week, there will be more rain to come and a slightly fresher feel with temperatures dropping. Bye-bye.
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1: Welcome back, welcome back. Okay, I'm just going to start with a very quick sweepstake again. Audience poll, who here was in favour of assisted dying? Yeah, okay. And is anyone, like, not in favour of it? Absolutely not in favour of it. And it sounds like, it seems like there's a few people on the fence. Fine, okay, good. I think that's a pretty accurate view of the country, actually. The assisted dying bill has been rejected today by MPs in a major blow to campaigners hoping to change the law. Here was that moment from Parliament.
13: The ayes to the right, 270. The noes to the left, 286.
1: Yeah! Well, close run thing, wasn't it? The defeat means that campaigners could now face a wait of years before another attempt to legalise assisted dying reaches Parliament. Barry, you voted on it today. Do you want to tell everyone how you voted and why, please?
8: Yes, look, I voted against the bill. But I want to make it clear, I don't think there were winners on either side in this debate. I have a very close friend whose mother, who I knew very well, in New Jersey, availed herself of the medical assisted dying in the States. And it was, by all accounts, a beautiful death. It was what she wanted. It was peaceful. She was in terrible pain. So I understand the reasons why some people saw this as a compassionate piece of legislation that they wanted to introduce. I voted against it because I have many constituency cases where I see coercive control. Mm. I see people who are manipulated. Unfortunately, I see lots of situations where people's families are doing that manipulation. And for me, this legislation was about giving the most vulnerable people in our community the protection of the law. Because if you know that it's against the law to do it, then you can't be coerced into doing it. You can't be told, you're such a burden on the family. You can't be told, well, you know, we're just going to squander all the proceeds of the house looking after you for the next 2 years or whatever. And that there wasn't enough protection in this bill as it was written for those who might have been subject to coercive control, right, for me to feel that it should be passed into law.
1: Okay, yeah. Of our panel, we're going to go to an audience member, Amy, who does actually speak kind of using a machine. So, Amy, I'm going to get your mum to just hold the microphone there for us, if that's okay. What are your views then on the assisted dying debate? Hopefully we can get it.
0: No, I don't support it. The only practice is assisted suicide with a more sophisticated title. I understand why people who are terminally ill and afraid of being in pain and getting more sick might want it to get a comfortable ending. However, it would likely place a heavy burden on the medical professionals assisting them and might make them feel conflicted ethically. The toll on them would be paramount. Also, I believe there is no way it could be safeguarded 100%. For example, I would worry that some people could be pushed into taking that path, especially in the cases of, shall we say, people in a person's inner circle doing this. There's no way of totally preventing this from happening. However, I'm not sure why the government are working on this issue and voting on this right now, when the country is facing so many critical issues, which they should be dealing with.
1: Okay. Thank you very much.
8: Can I just say, Amy, the government wasn't, because this was actually a private member's bill. So the government has not been focused on it, and that was why it was a free vote in Parliament. Every member of Parliament had to make their own mind up in accordance with their conscience.
1: Right. Go on, Chris.
5: All right, just quickly, firstly, I don't think coercion is going to be a massive thing going forward, because I think Andy Burnham's going to take all the money for social care or for inheritance tax anyway, so there's nothing going to be left for any of the members of the family. But on a more serious note, I agree with the principle, if you wish to, but I don't believe that any legislation for it or any way in practice it could actually work without coercion or any of the outlines that any of the reasons that Barry's given. So, you know, ideologically, I think it's nothing to do with the government. If you want to end your own life because you are feeling, you know, you are terminally ill, but how can you ever legislate with enough protections? I'm not sure you can.
1: Okay. All right. Look, we are going to whiz on. Sorry, I know I just probably had quite a lot prepared on that, but I do want us to kind of plow on, as it were, with the show and get to the finale, as it were, which is Greatest Britain Union Jackass. So we get a little bit of levity at the end here, and you in the audience get to choose this week's Greatest Britain and this week's Union Jackass. That's next.
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0: effectiveness, and also for the interviews she gave where she said, look, it's perfectly reasonable that you should only live, you can't live in a very, very wealthy postcode if you're having housing benefit paid for you. That is not a controversial stance, though she was made to feel like it was. So that's why.
1: All right, okay, good, good start, strong start. Ada, who's yours?
2: Ed Miliband, for his silly policy of sanctioning Israeli settlements and for having Hamas.
1: Oh, no, that's Union Jackass. We're on greatest.
2: Oh.
1: It's nice to know.
0: Yeah, well done, Ed. Yeah, well done, Ed.
2: Definitely, biggest jacket. So it's the Piddington of women, the women of Piddington. I need my coffee, obviously. And because of their continued fight for their community, they're really standing against this move to have 1,000 illegal migrants housed near them, asylum seekers housed near them. So.
3: So these are honorary. They are US citizens. Amy and Betty, they were the flight attendants on the flights that were going towards World Trade Center, and they phoned the ground to tell everyone what was really happening. Yeah. And I think that really was brave and important and probably critical to the response.
1: Oh, yeah. Yeah.
4: Well, Jamie and I are teaming up this evening. It's very dangerous, Jamie. My greatest Britain is a Britain, but on this anniversary of 9/11, I want to nominate Dr. Sam Allen, who was a Briton who was in New York. He was just about to fly back to Britain at the time. He then went straight to Ground Zero. For 3 days, he just was a doctor on site for the fire officers, for all the people who had suffered, who were in trauma, in shock, who were injured. And he spent 3 days just at the base helping those people. I think that should be commemorated 25 years on.
1: Absolutely. Yeah, strong, really good. Super difficult to choose tonight, isn't it, really? But, I mean, we've got Kemi Badenoch, do we think? Greatest Britain, anyone?
5: No.
1: Okay.
5: Thank
1: you, sir. Piddington women. Some of the flight attendants on 9/11. Dr. Sam Allen as well. I'm gonna split it two ways there between the various different flight attendants. Although, of course, the Piddington women, they know they have a very special place in my heart. Right, okay. Let's go for Union Jackass.
0: Oh, I'm going to go for the Labour MP, Stella Creasy, who represents the constituency of Stella Creasy. And she, for sort of getting herself in a pickle this week, she's constantly fought misogyny, but then found herself sort of celebrating a march of an Islamic celebration, which only featured men. And then when she was criticised that women weren't there, she put a photo out of her standing with women wearing burqas, saying, oh, you know, this is sort of feminism. So she's got herself in a right pickle.
1: There's a clip.
0: That's why.
1: There's
0: we've got a clip. Brilliant.
1: So that's Britain, by the way. Just in case you're wondering, yeah, that's here. Right, okay, great. Who we got next? Ada, well, I think we know.
2: A real jackass is Ed Miliband for his import ban on Israeli, on goods produced in Israeli settlements on the West Bank. But he's the jackass move.
4: Illegal Israeli settlements.
2: The jackass move is having a senior Hamas official saying this is the right direction. You probably need to rethink that if an Islamist is saying that.
1: All right, okay, quickly, Jamie.
3: Something going wrong in the Labour government. I'm going for Andy Burnham because I think he promised to do politics differently. He's even worse than Keir Starmer.
1: Oof, okay, all right.
4: The guy who happened to be the Tory campaign chief, Anthony Lee, who cheated, went into the betting shop and put his money on the date of the last election before it had happened because he happened to be one of the people deciding when it was going to be. But he's had to admit that he cheated. You know, not a great look, really, is it?
1: No, quite. There we go. All right, OK, right, that's what we're going to rattle through here, this then. Stella Creasy, anybody? Ed Miliband. Andy Burnham. I think we've pretty much... No, don't we? I think it's Andy Burnham, right. Thank you very much, everybody. Really appreciate you coming. Up next is all of your front pages, so we'll talk about that when we come back. Thank you.

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1: 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I'm here with your latest Met Office weather update for GB News. Plenty of wet and windy weather around to start the weekend across northern parts, and some of that rain will push into the south, all due to an area of low pressure currently in the Atlantic, but it is heading towards us. Through the next few hours, we're going to see the cloud building, wind strengthening, rain arriving across Northern Ireland and across much of Scotland, turning very wet and windy overnight here. Gusts of 50 to 60 miles per hour, some persistent heavy rain. For much of England and Wales, however, a drier story, lots of clear skies, and with that, boss towns and cities will generally hold up in double digits. More rural areas, well, here it's going to be a bit fresh, perhaps. Temperatures for some could drop to mid-single figures. With that, then, there's the potential for a few pockets of mist and fog first thing tomorrow morning across parts of England and Wales, but also a fair amount of sunshine that disappearing through the day as that cloud starts to push its way in from the northwest. Otherwise, though, across northern areas, it's a wet start to the day, though strong winds as well, making it feel pretty unsettled. The more persistent, heavier rain, it is going to edge southwards. So whilst it will be across, well, northern parts of England, the far north of Wales, through much of the morning, by around lunchtime, we're going to have a swathe of rain affecting more central parts of Wales and England, and it could still be quite heavy and persistent. Further north, the rain will be breaking up. There will still be some rain around, but it won't be as heavy or as persistent as earlier on in the day, and the best of the sunshine will be in the south southeast, and here temperatures will rise to highs of around 25 Celsius. Sunday is looking a bit different in as much as it's going to be cloudy and wet at times across the southern areas, especially through the morning, but turning drier here by the afternoon. Meanwhile, more northern areas, well, they will have a markedly calmer day than on Saturday, with some decent dry sunny weather to be had. Into next week, there will be more rain to come and a slightly fresher feel with temperatures dropping. Bye-bye.
0: Today's outlook, cool, calm and completely horizontal. 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
7: 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Entrance must be 18 or over. 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

0: Well, the breaking news of the evening is a record-breaking £36 million donation to Reform UK. 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
1: What are you?
2: An idiot sandwich.
1: Idiot sandwich what?
2: An idiot sandwich, Jeff Ramsey.
0: I'm so glad we played that clip. Is it time that young Brits face some Gordon Ramsay-style tough love? One former Labour minister has told The Times, yes, the Workshy need tough love, apparently. Also...
3: It's not over. It's not over, Nathan. In fact, it could be better.
0: Well, I think it is over, I'm afraid. The assisted dying bill is rejected by MPs again, as it failed by just 16 votes, plus...
4: We won't try to out-green the Greens. Or...
0: Andy Burnham is accused of running away from the Greens as he delays a key decision on new oil and gas drilling. We've got lots more to go at. Joining us this evening is writer and YouTuber Adag Parla, Reform UK councillor for Essex, Jamie McIver, and Labour MP for Brent West, Barry Gardner. And, of course, President Trump paid tribute to victims of 9/11 in Washington, D.C., as new confidential files are released 25 years on.
5: We will always remember the victims and the families of September 11th, 2001. Very famous date, unfortunately.

0: Okay, welcome along. Let me get you the first look at Saturday's newspaper front pages. We start with the Daily Express. They go for right to die, quote, travesty is a failure for dying people. The Daily Express, of course, have basically been on a bit of a campaign, really, haven't they, to get this right to die, fueled largely by Dame Esther Ranson. She was kind of a figurehead of it, I suppose you could say. The Eye Weekend, plan to legalise assisted dying is defeated amid celebration and tears from MPs. The Sun, they've gone for Jesse of the Jungle. Little Mix's Jesse Nelson is in advanced talks to join I'm a Celebrity. Get me out of here. Not entirely sure that's front page news, but there you go. The Times, work shy young need tough love, number 10 told. Good story this, we'll talk about it. So, Britain needs to take a tough love approach to young people who are on benefits by giving them greater employment support in exchange for a new duty to engage. This is from a former Labour cabinet minister who's doing a big review into this. So the detail on this might not quite be as harsh as the headline sounds, but we'll discuss. The Daily Telegraph, Farage receives £36 million donation. This is where we're going to start tonight. It's a crypto billionaire. He's handed the party the biggest ever gift. He is British, by the way, so that's important in this context, I think, isn't it? £36 million donation. He basically says that he doesn't want reform in the wake of this kind of undercover sting operation to have to worry too much about raising money, so he's just written it off for them. The Mirror, they go for agonising. It's another assisted dying story. Fresh bid to change the law fails by just 16 votes. The Daily Mail, Burnham bows to the Green Menace. We've had the Red Terror, now we've got the Green Menace, apparently. PM is accused of running scared of Polanski. He's delaying a key decision on new oil and gas drilling. And The Independent, assisted dying bill rejected after U-turn by MPs. Interesting the angle that they've gone for that on, U-turn by MPs. Right, OK, let's lead with the Telegraph story because it is kind of the breaking news of the evening, really. Nigel Farage received a £36 million donation, Reform has, but anyway. Reform UK has received a record-breaking £36 million. It's a guy called Ben Dello, who's a cryptocurrency billionaire. He said he's given money to ensure a fair fight at the polls. He says it also signals a vote of confidence in Farage. He's written for The Telegraph, actually, on this. He said that a massive injection of cash can enable reform to rival entrenched advantages. I was having a little look at this in terms of funding before, and from what I could see here, in the year or so before the last election, Labour received £40 million in donations, but from everyone, from individuals, from whatever. It's a collective amount. So I think when I was looking at why is this guy given £36 million, I suspect that he's looked at that and he's thought, well, that seems to be the Labour Party's war chest around the last general election. He's maybe going to essentially match that. But yeah, I mean, look, what do you make of this? Because there's obviously been the sting operation, you know, kind of an investigation going on, isn't there, into another crypto billionaire's donations into reform, or gift, I should say, to Nigel Farage for his security. So what do you make of this?
1: Well, first of all, I'd like to thank Ben Dello for his very generous donation. And I can assure him and anybody that donates to reform that we are a party that is so hungry to win the next general election. And we have amazing activists, incredible councillors across the country that will make sure that any resources that is given to us is used wisely. And the point here really is it's a huge investment of confidence in Nigel Farage as the leader of our party. We've just had our conference, which was amazing, where we laid out our first 100 days, what we would do in government. The British people are supporting that. They're showing that in their real life voting, not just in the polls too. So I feel very excited for our party. I think what this is a huge vote of confidence in Nigel Farage and Reform UK. But also, it reflects, Patrick, what I'm feeling out in the country, wherever I go. People saying, please don't give up. Don't let all the stupid establishment tricks that are trying to bring you down get you down. People don't, for a minute, have not wavered their support for reform. But what is important now is people that are still a bit undecided actually now look at some of the things that are in front of them, including the fact that significant and serious and successful British businessmen and are putting their money to our party. It is time for people actually now to put their hand to the wheel and help us win the general election.
0: All right. This is good. What Google AI has just told me. So here you go. 2024, election, total received in terms of funding for each party. They've got Labour Party, 37.4 mil. The Conservatives, 29.4 mil, really. The Lib Dems, 9.6 mil. Reform UK, 2.9 mil. So that's what I've got here. Anyway, Ada, do you think this is, you know, is it an indication that some of these stings or some of these criticisms of Farage are backfiring?
2: Yes, and I think one important point is it is a huge amount of money, a huge sum of money, a record amount, one would say. But just because it's a record amount doesn't mean it's problematic. At the end of the day, the rationale behind it is because he feels that Reform needs a fairer fight. He needs to have a fairer fight. And whatever you think of Reform Party, the attacks have been relentless, have been unceasing, right? So it's really good. This will be a huge confidence boost for Farage and Reform Party. And, you know, it's going to allow them to perhaps build a... Because there are a lot of things that they still need to work on. The optics of a lot of things are still not good. So this will at least allow them to build a more sort of sophisticated, robust political operation going into the next election, I think.
0: Just on that, Barry, and the optics of this, I must admit, when I get breaking news here, I normally just get told in my ear there's some breaking news, and then you read what happens in your auto cue. And when I first saw the words Reform Party and crypto billionaire, I thought, oh, here we go. Right?
3: You mean, here we go again.
0: Yeah. It turns out it's a 36 million quid donation from a British man who, I don't think there seems to be any indication there's anything wrong with this, right?
3: But a legal donation.
0: It's a legal
3: it's
0: donation.
3: A legal donation.
0: Yeah. But it is that optics. This crypto billionaire thing.
3: What gets me is the Americanization of British politics. Jamie said this is a huge vote of confidence. No, it's not a huge vote of confidence. It's a huge confidence from one person. And what I don't like about American politics is that you can't get elected in America unless you've got literally millions of dollars behind you. And that means that it's a rich person's game. And it's the wealthiest people in the country effectively controlling what the policies are. The Democrats and the Republicans are both in hock to big oil, big pharma, right? And what happens is if they don't like a Republican who speaks out of line against them on one thing, even if it's a safe Republican seat, they'll just, at the next primaries, they'll put in a Republican who does like them. Now, so what I don't like about this is not the total. I mean, what happened with before was not about the total of the money. It was about the legality of it. And that's why the two people were suspended, because they were trying to get around the rules that it should only be from a British company or a British citizen. And it was the way they were trying to get around the rules. This is from British citizens, so it's perfectly legal. What I don't like about it is that it's one person who will be expecting access and influence in return for a donation.
1: That's how it works in the Labour Party.
3: It's how it works in America.
1: No, and we're not in America, we're in Britain. Actually, what I think you've just said is very insulting to the British people. You're a member of Parliament, you know this. The British people go to the ballot box, they elect a member of Parliament. They choose who they vote for. No one pays them to vote a certain way. They choose who they vote for. And the parliamentary party with the most number of members of Parliament becomes the government. Do not insult the British people by suggesting that money will make them decide how they vote. But I tell you what will make them decide,
3: Jamie,
1: when it comes to money.
3: Sorry.
1: It's how little money British people have in their pockets because of the Labour government.
3: Jamie, look.
1: That is so insulting what you just said.
3: It's not insulting at all.
1: It is. I'm so insulted as a voter.
3: I fundamentally believe in the democracy in this country. That's why I want to keep big money out of it. But the fact is that if you get big money and big influence going into it, you know that every political party needs to run campaigns. Those campaigns are about getting your views out in front of the public. So the idea that democracy simply runs in this magic, mythical way without any campaign funding
1: Our donors want to save the country from your lot. But it's nothing to do about access. Sorry, that might be how it works in the Labour Party.
3: That it reflects what I see out there from people in the country.
1: Yes.
3: But actually it's not, because what you're saying is that the people out there who may support reform and may support Nigel Farage aren't actually supporting him with their pocketbooks. To the tune of 1.9 million, according to Patrick, as opposed to 36 million or 28 million or whatever it was for the other parties.
1: Yeah.
3: So not enough of them are, but one person now is putting in the whole shebang. You tell me that that person is not going to have undue influence over the policies.
1: I can assure you, Nigel Farage is a party leader with a lot of integrity.
2: This is not the first high amount given to a political party. We've seen single donations given to Labour Party and the Conservative Party. So
3: nothing on this scale, as you know.
2: Of course. There's, like I said earlier, a record is only a record until it's broken again. It was 10 million in 2008 or something to the Conservatives, and then Labour received £4 million from, was it John Salisbury or something? I can't remember at the top of my head.
0: Sainsbury.
2: I mean, that was 2008, that was 20 something whatever odd years ago. So I think it's a bit silly to say that, well, that guarantees that they will have undue influence. Mm-hmm. They're not buying votes, like Jamie said. The party will still have to present themselves and their policies to the public, and the public will make a decision.
0: For example, Green Energy entrepreneur Dale Vince has donated approximately £6 million to the Labour Party, and I'm aware that Dale Vince is a notoriously litigious man, and I'm not in any way slugging him off here. However, I am saying that, Dale Vince was big with Just Stop, but we all know how he feels about net zero and everything like that. Yeah, and surely you would have to be consistent on this and say, well, if Dale Vince is giving, according to reports here, about £6 million, and then Labour's energy policy replicates it pretty much exactly what Dale Vince wants, what's the difference between that and... Nigel takes a view on crypto here.
3: As I've said to you, the donation that this guy's given, the £36 million, is a legal donation under the law. What I've said I'm uneasy with is the fact that big money is moving into British politics. I think that's a retrogressive step, okay? I remember having a conversation with somebody from another country in the Commonwealth Parliamentary Association, who we were sitting at lunch, and he said, how much did your election cost? And this was a number of years ago. I said, I think it was about £8,000. And he looked at me and said, no, how much did it cost? And I said, well, these are the rules. You have so much per electorate, and then there's a top-up on that. And he said, oh, no, how much did it really cost? And I don't want us to become one of those countries where actually money is moving and influencing votes.
0: I do wonder with this, though, specifically, this guy's, he's a billionaire, isn't he? But we are seeing billionaires leaving, we're seeing millionaires leaving. And the response generally from a lot of people in Labour and other left-wing parties seems to be... good riddance, we don't need you then. We don't want you then. Whereas actually there are a lot of multimillionaires and a lot of billionaires who want to stay in Britain because they love this country and their lives are here and their kids are here and their grandkids are here, etc. I don't think it's that surprising that a billionaire would want to donate to reform if he's going to be more favourable in terms of tax to multimillionaires and billionaires. They're voting for their own self. They want to stay here and not...
3: They're voting for... You've just said it. Yeah, they're voting for their own self-interest.
0: Can I just say, I think everyone should vote for their own self-interest. Like, everyone.
3: No, absolutely not. Actually, and this is really interesting. One of the greatest philosophers this country's ever seen, John Stuart Mill.
0: Yeah.
3: Okay, one of the greatest libertarians this country's ever seen. When he was talking about the universal franchise, everybody having the vote, he opposed the universal franchise. People thought, hang on, you're the great libertarian. And he said, the reason I'm against the universal franchise is because once everyone has the vote, men, because in those days it was only men will come to see the vote as an expression of their private preference instead of an expression of their public responsibility.
0: Yes.
3: Now, in fact, I think he was mistaken, because actually so many times people had seen it as an expression of their private
0: preference. I'm sorry, I do not feel a public responsibility to some of those people that we saw rampaging through the streets of Tower Hamlets. I feel a public responsibility to my wife and kids, and I will vote for the party that is going to most benefit my wife and kids.
3: Yes, but are you not, when you do that, Patrick, and of course, we all want to consider our own immediate situation, but we also think about the wider public good. We also think about actually what is in the wider interests of the country, and it's not, it shouldn't all be about me and my self-interest. Sometimes we should vote for taxes even though it would actually mean that we paid a bit more, because we think it's better for the country.
0: Which I would be in favour of if I thought our tax money was being spent well and wisely.
1: Yeah. But the point I just want to make is, I think you've actually like supported my point here when you mentioned about different people and how they can help in politics. Now, not everybody can afford to donate anything, but they can deliver leaflets, they can share posts on Facebook, they can do their bit. And a billionaire should not be excluded from doing their bit. And this particular successful British business person has chosen to support Reform UK financially with a very large donation, the largest in our country's history. And there is nothing wrong with that, and it should actually be encouraged. The problem is, there is not many people, I think, that would be prepared to make such an investment into your party or indeed the Conservative Party, because people recognise this country is in dire straits. And people that love this country, whether they're a billionaire or they're homeless, want to see the country saved. This country is on its knees, and the only party that has a credible alternative to the chaos that we've got right now is the Reform Party. So it's no surprise that people want to donate. Just like last night when I was at a Reform event in Essex and people were donating into our bucket on the way out.
3: Jamie,
1: whether it's a fiver or 5 million, people want to save the country.
3: I don't see any credible alternative being offered by the Reform Party, but that's...
1: The British people do, that's in their voting.
3: Some people do. But, you know, not the British people. You don't speak for all the British people.
1: The electorate have a different view. And they showed that in May this year. They showed it in May last year. A damning verdict on your party.
3: No, they didn't show it in Makerfield or in Greater Manchester, though, did they?
1: You're talking about two single elections. I'm talking about when the country goes to the polls.
0: Just worth noting on this, we're going to move on to a different story in a second, but it's also worth noting, so Dello moved back to the UK, this is the billionaire, moved back to the UK earlier this year to get around Keir Starmer's 100k foreign donation cap. So he's... I'm just in for a penny. In for a £36 million, I suppose. But anyway, look, it's obviously going to ignite calls about, you know, billionaires involved in politics, as Barry's done. Some people think it's a good thing. Some people think it's a bad thing. We will wait and see, won't we, about what happens. But anyway, coming up.
4: What are you?
5: An idiot sandwich.
4: Idiot sandwich what?
5: An idiot sandwich, Chef Ramsay.
0: Well, that's your new Chancellor there, Gordon Ramsay. Now, is it time that young Brits face some Gordon Ramsay-style tough love? The front page of Tomorrow's Times is suggesting that one former Labour minister has said, yes, they need more tough love for young people on benefits. That's next.
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9: Gianni Infantino has confirmed his intention to seek re-election as FIFA president, declaring he will contest the ballot scheduled for March the 18th next year. FIFA had already announced earlier this month that Infantino is pursuing a final term running until 2031, with the candidate entry deadline set for November the 18th. His candidacy faces significant resistance, with UEFA spearheading demands for his departure and multiple national associations, among them the English FA, having pulled their backing. UEFA are readying a criminal complaint relating to alleged financial mismanagement. That's the latest sport. For more, go to gbnews.com.
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0: Okay, look, welcome back. We're going to bring up the Times newspaper, and it's pretty punchy headline here. Work shy young need tough love, number 10 told. So this is Britain needs to take a tough love approach to young people who are on benefits by giving them greater employment support in exchange for a new duty to engage. This is Alan Milburn. He's a former Labour cabinet minister. He's writing this review on youth unemployment, and he said the state should provide young people with more opportunities to stop them from being consigned to a life on benefits. However, he says that those on health and disability benefits who are capable of working, particularly those with conditions such as mild ADHD and anxiety, should face an obligation to take advantage of employment support. Britain should introduce a backstop, like other welfare systems in Europe, which would ultimately see people's benefits reduced if they repeatedly fail to engage. Yeah, this is, I don't think, particularly controversial, is it, really?
1: No, I think that actually, I remember being really, like, told off once by a boss very young, and I don't think I've ever had it happen to me again since. I don't want to jinx anything, but I think first of all, managers are too scared to give feedback, and that's a massive problem for companies, for business. But also, one of the best things personal development is making a mistake, being told off, and then really not wanting to ever do it again. So I do think that too many young people nowadays are given just the feedback is too polite, too cute, too friendly. We need to actually just go back to being a country that actually kind of had zero tolerance to bad decisions and errors. But equally, I do think that there is no excuse for abuse. I think we have moved on as a country in the right way when it comes to that. I mean, some of the things that people would have had said to them 50 years ago would now be completely unacceptable, and rightly so.
0: So just on this adder, so less than half of the benefits expenditure on those aged 16 to 24 has any work-related requirements. So this is, you know, I suppose essentially we have been dishing out benefits to a lot of young people and not checking if they're actually trying to work. It's free money.
2: And you have to understand that this is bad for the young people. Work gives you meaning, purpose, even though the girl said she doesn't take work without meaning, but it gives you purpose. It gives you that kind of, let me wake up in the morning, go out and do something. And we're actually harming our young people more by not, you know, giving that tough love. And another point here, I don't think this is something that the government actually needs to be involved in. I think the government is too involved in our personal lives. Where is the family? Where's the community around you to actually help you find that maybe it's a lack of confidence in yourself, you feel that there's lack of skills? Where is that support network to actually allow you to help, to give you that sort of push to engage with the workforce? So I just think,
0: All right. I suppose, Andy Burnham, I think, is waiting for this full report from Alan Middleburn, isn't he? Before he makes his serious changes to welfare.
3: Yeah.
0: This is quite an important headline, really.
3: I think it is an important headline. Look, I would be the last person to deny that we have a mental health crisis in many of our young people. More young men are committing suicide than ever before. Mm. And we have to realise that this is serious, and there are lots of people who do need help. But having said that, in 1945, young men came back from the war, many of them with huge mental health problems, and they got on with rebuilding this country. And I'm sure there were psychological prices that they paid for that, but they managed nonetheless to do an amazing job.
0: Yeah, yeah.
3: And I do think we have to just say, of course this is serious, of course we'll support you where you need support, but we do expect something in return, and it's not just, yes, yes, there you are, sit on the sofa and don't worry about it. It's got to be, yes, we'll give you whatever the, you know, the counselling or the support that is required is, but you get out there and you, as Ada says, it is important to give people purpose, and nothing does that quite like a job of work.
0: I think with this, it's obviously a lot of people want the general benefits bill cut, certainly when it comes to young people and all of that. I mean, it says here that nearly two-thirds of those aged between 16 and 24 who claim personal independence payments, PIP, cite a disability like ADHD, autism, anxiety or depression as the primary concern. Now, not dismissing all of those out of hand, of course, but I think there is a general feeling, and a feeling that I have personally, which is that there are plenty of those people who have recognised that you can get a doctor's note for this. And in fact, there have been reports about this. There's something like 72% of GPs admitted that they'd never actually refused someone who wanted to be signed off for work. So we kind of know that that's going on. My only concern with this, Jamie, and the proof will be in the pudding, is whether or not actually what Alan Milburn is going to propose here, what Andy Burnham is going to do, is another big outlay of cash. So loads more when it comes to right, loads more support for people, loads more work experience programs, all of this, and then it's going to be quite a while before we see any of that cash recouped. So people are told, all right, if you do this, but then you don't look for work, your benefits get taken off you. Well, if we play that out, we could be talking years here.
1: Well, this is why I think reform policy, not actually on the apprenticeships, although I think that will help. As you say, this is not an overnight thing. I think our policy on minimum wage for young people with their first jobs is a really sensible one, because it is also unaffordable for businesses to employ somebody with no experience on exactly the same wage as somebody perhaps with 2, 3 or even a decade's experience. So I think that what we need to do is we need short-term interventions, not just culturally. That is a problem. If I was too scared to, you know, take on young people because, you know, what if they go sick? What if they claim mental health? Blah, blah. There's a big problem there. But also, I think we need to make it attractive for businesses to give young people a go. And that has to be quick, Patrick, because you're right. We can't be doing reviews and this and that and the other.
3: But Jamie, do you accept that it was abused and that some businesses took young people on 6 months later, they got rid of them, got some other young people in, and it became a sort of conveyor belt of cheap labour. And I think I understand what you're saying. I've run my own business. I know the difficulties of doing that. But I do think it became abused. And actually giving, if young people are doing the job, they're entitled to be paid the rate for it.
1: I don't disagree with that. I don't know about the abuse either. I'm not knowledgeable enough about it on that specific. However, what I would say is 6 months employed is far more better than 6 months unemployed.
3: Absolutely.
1: And for somebody's mental well-being, 6 months of getting up in the morning, having purpose, and it's not just your well-being, it's also like your physical, actually getting out of your home, walking to work, getting the train, socialising with
3: getting
1: people.
3: Getting into good habits, work habits.
1: Potentially even meeting your future lifelong partner at work. You know, these things happen, and I think that we are robbing this generation of the future that my parents have enjoyed, because we have stripped out this socialising aspect, which is something very special and important called work. There are young people, by the way, that got jobs just after COVID and are still working from home to this day.
2: And it's so interesting. You have to understand that young people are resilient. They're energetic. That's why we, you know, parties fight for the young vote, as they say. Is it Labour that wants to even lower it down to 16? So the young are energetic. They're willing to get out there. And that's why I think it's a catch-22. Yes, support is great. But, you know, sometimes when you just at least reduce it a bit, they will find a way, because they want their own money, you know. But if you already have these expansive support systems, then of course, because young people like to try it as well. So,
0: all right, well there we go. We'll talk about a couple of other bits and bobs as well. There's one in the mail here. Harry thinks the Royals need them back in the fold, so we'll talk about that. And of course, the assisted dying discussion. I know it's pretty depressing, however, it's across the front of like five different national newspapers, and it is a front pages show. So there you go. Plus, we'll be going live over to Washington, D.C. President Trump paid tribute to the victims of 9/11. And it turns out that new confidential files have been released 25 years on.
15: We will always remember the victims and the families of September 11th, 2001. Very famous date. Unfortunately.
16: Hello, very good evening to you. I'm here with your latest Met Office weather update for GB News. Plenty of wet and windy weather around to start the weekend across northern parts, and some of that rain will push into the south, all due to an area of low pressure currently in the Atlantic, but it is heading towards us. Through the next few hours, we're going to see the cloud building, wind strengthening, rain arriving across Northern Ireland and across much of Scotland, turning very wet and windy overnight here. Gusts of 50 to 60 miles per hour, some persistent heavy rain. For much of England and Wales, however, a drier story, lots of clear skies, and with that, boss towns and cities will generally hold up in double digits. More rural areas, while here it's going to be a bit fresh, perhaps. Temperatures for some could drop to mid-single figures. With that, then, there's the potential for a few pockets of mist and fog first thing tomorrow morning across parts of England and Wales, but also a fair amount of sunshine that disappearing through the day as that cloud starts to push its way in from the northwest. Otherwise, though, across northern areas, it's a wet start to the day. There's strong winds as well, making it feel pretty unsettled. The more persistent, heavier rain, it is going to edge southwards. So whilst it will be across, well, northern parts of England, the far north of Wales, through much of the morning, by around lunchtime, we're going to have a swathe of rain affecting more central parts of Wales and England, and it could still be quite heavy and persistent. By the north, the rain will be breaking up. There will still be some rain around, but it won't be as heavy or as persistent as earlier on in the day, and the best of the sunshine will be in the south southeast, and here temperatures will rise to highs of around 25 Celsius. Sunday is looking a bit.
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25: Well, I want to answer that, because you didn't let me last time, because you always speak over me.
17: The broken promises.
0: Apparently, migrant hotels are going to be exempt from paying a tourist tax, which, unless I've got this wrong, I think is a good news story, because the taxpayer will be paying the tourist tax anyway.
26: Interesting. We don't know the reasons why exactly. It's been reported that it's because Trump wasn't allowed to speak at New York City, as is tradition over the years, and instead he wanted to pay the ultimate tribute by giving a speech. So that's why he went to the Pentagon. I think it's probably because he didn't want to hang out with Joe Biden, Barack Obama, and all that lot. But J.D. Vance was there, and more controversially, the mayor of New York City, Zohan Mamdani, was there as well. And it's controversial because last week, the families of 9/11 victims called on Mamdani not to attend, prime reason being that he associates himself with Hassan Piker, who is a far-left lunatic communist here in America, who, amongst the litany of lewd remarks over the recent months, said that America deserved 9/11. Mamdani also has been pictured and associates himself with an imam who was a conspirator behind the 1993 World Trade Center bombing. But anyway, Mamdani, as the mayor, he did attend. He defied the wishes of the families, and he went down there to meet J.D. Vance, Rudy Giuliani, America's mayor at the time as well. But more interestingly today, on the anniversary of 9/11, has been a release from the US government of previously classified files relating to 9/11, the investigation. And we have in my hands here some daily briefings, intelligence briefings that were given to President George W. Bush during 9/11 and in the weeks before and afterwards, indeed the months and the years before, amongst a litany of bombshell revelations include the facts that Bush was warned in a CIA warning, document rather, that Bin Laden was plotting an attack, potentially using aeroplanes being flown into buildings. And in addition to that as well, there's also, more interestingly to Britain, this is pertinent to what's going on with the small boats crisis, that Bin Laden uses NGOs to fund his organization, Al-Qaeda, and provide cover for its activities worldwide. They have several Islamic NGOs with US branches, including offices in Michigan and California. So even way back then, in the late 90s, early 2000s, Osama bin Laden was using NGOs to fund his terror operations. And I just wonder, when it comes to Britain and the rest of Europe, what could be going on there, Patrick?
0: Why? No, it's a good question to be posing, Ben. Very good. I look forward to your show tonight. It's going to be, really powerful stuff. It's Ben Leo there, who's going to be live from midnight until 3 a.m. I'm just going to bring up the Daily Telegraph front page, if that's all right, because there's a story here which I think is pretty fascinating, right? So they go for migrant hotels are going to be exempt from paying this tourist tax, right? This visitor levy or whatever that is coming in. So initially I thought, okay, because if I am the customer of a hotel in Birmingham and I go, I pay the tax. So who is the customer of the migrant hotel? It's like the Home Office. They will pay for the hotel. So if you're charging the Home Office an additional tax, we'd all be paying it. Fine. I was like, okay. Anyway, the hospitality industry have apparently now come out against this and said basically the exemption could create an incentive for hotels to cater for migrants rather than for paying guests. So while migrants in hotels will be exempt from paying the tourist tax, people visiting sick relatives in hospital are likely to be forced to pay the tax, any hotel stays, despite not being tourists themselves. Yeah, Barry, you're chuckling away. Go on.
3: Well, yeah, I mean, look, this is the hotel industry lobbying for itself. Let me just give you my own situation in Wembley, okay? I have Wembley Stadium in my constituency. I have Wembley Arena in my constituency. The amount of money my local residents have to pay in council tax to clear up after every match, after every event, is enormous. Mm. They are the visitors that come in. They stay overnight, obviously. And if we have the option, and it's an option to be able to levy this tax, because we think that that will offset some of the costs that our residents are having to pay, then that's a good thing. And actually, most of the communities that really lobbied for this, many of them were conservative communities. They were, the Blackpools and the shoreline communities, which are the seaside towns, often that are suffering from a huge influx of tourism, but they aren't necessarily seeing the economic benefits.
0: The only thing I would say about that is, for example, my parents come down every now and again to help out with George, which is great. They stay in a hotel because we've got a flat, we haven't got a spare room. So they stay in a hotel. They're not the ones who require cleaning up after and all of this. If you add 5% to their hotel bill, that's pretty annoying.
3: It's an option for councils that think that this is going to be something they need to do. Mm. And if a council puts it on and it's counterproductive, it actually reduces the amount of economic activity in the area, puts people off coming to their area, they can change it.
0: Yeah.
3: But really, for some councils, this is an important lifeline to offset the huge costs their residents are facing.
1: I do think it's really funny. The Conservative Party think it's outrageous that the asylum hotel has been exempt. They're the ones that launched something called an asylum hotel. Yeah. I mean, it's their fault.
3: Yes.
1: Yeah, this whole story is
3: they had 400
1: they're doing.
3: Of them.
1: They've literally done it. I just find them fascinating.
0: I find this story a little bit weird, actually. Migrant hotels exempt from tourist tax. Asylum hotels accommodating thousands of migrants will be exempt from Andy Burnham's tourism tax on hospitality. But so are we trying to claim that the migrants themselves... Look, hey, fine, if you want the migrants themselves to be paying the tourist tax and we recoup it from their benefits at some later stage, yeah, all right, I'm in favour of it. It's not going to happen, though, is it? But it is the British taxpayer who's paying for this.
2: Yeah. Well, so that's why it should be exempt, then.
0: Yeah, that's why it should be exempt.
2: Yeah.
0: Yeah.
2: But I think the optics still don't look good, because people don't really go into the technicalities of a lot of this.
3: Well, that's why the Telegraph presented it that way.
2: Hey, so they would just see, well, you know, leisure accommodations will incur tax and migrant hotels, surprise, surprise, won't. So the optics don't look good, but obviously, rationally, it doesn't make sense to
0: I get part of what they're saying here, which is that it's another... So the illegal migrants were already staying in these hotels for free, and now potentially British tourists or people visiting relatives in hospital or people whatever might have to pay a bit more in the hotels. So it's another freebie for the illegals, isn't it? They are now not going to be paying this extra.
3: But they were never paying it in the first place. Look, the government negotiates a contract with the hotel provider. That they do it as a block, and that's the way they do it. It's not something that is done on bed nights. This is done on bed nights. The overnight, the tax that they're proposing is going to be done on bed.
0: It is going to be a bit tricky, though. I mean, I'm sure most people watching or listening to this, you enjoy the odd staycation, whether it's up to the Lake District or wherever it's nice. And it is, I think it's becoming increasingly expensive generally to stay in the UK. I was having a little look a few days ago, and there's not much in it now at all for me to drive up to, by the time I've bought fuel and everything, drive up to the Lake District for 3 or 4 nights, or get on a flight and go to Rome.
2: Yeah.
0: Mm. And I worry that we are actually going to incentivise more people to go to Rome, as nice as I'm sure it is.
1: Well, I think you're right, and it's a massive problem. And the sad reality is it's not just the money element. There are plenty of people, lots of money around the world, who are probably choosing not to come to Britain at the moment for lots of other reasons, including, probably most obviously, crime. So it's very obvious when you go to certain parts of the upmarket shopping areas, people are having their stuff stolen. If you go now, if you go to some of the luxury stores in London, you know, places where tourists want to go, everything's behind plastic, you can't pick something up. You know, we've lost our way as a country, and the special charm of Britain, unfortunately, has been eroded.
0: Would it make you, Annie, would an extra 5%? What make you more likely to want to go abroad?
2: 100%. And you don't think about the specific percentages. You just see this is too expensive. And it's all these cumulative charges. And you know, we are taxed to death in this country. And it doesn't just hurt the country as a whole, but it hurts the small business owner who might lose a customer to someone who says, actually, it's cheaper for me to pay 20 quid and go to Rome.
0: But Barry's got a mischievous glint in his eye.
3: Well, the irony of this is that Europe's been putting on these hotel taxes for years, and we've been paying them. They do it in the States. They have this already. We're already paying that abroad. What we're not doing is getting the French and the German and the Spanish and the Italian tourists that are coming here. They're not paying a similar tax.
2: That affects us too, though. So that's the key point here. It will affect British families, for example, going to the seaside. So that's what we can't miss here.
3: So what you're saying is we should be happy to pay it when we go abroad.
2: No, I'm not saying that.
3: Not when we're here.
2: But I'm saying that we already taxed to death and these things are already expensive. Yeah. And in relation to your point about your local community, surely we must have some more creative ways where your constituents don't have to pay more council tax, but perhaps there's, you know, ways you could look at in the public spending in the districts. I think there's other things rather than keep taxes high for the locals
0: We'll see. This will rumble on until the budget when we find out what's doing it. Anyway, we've got a couple of little royal stories to get to you rounded off for this show. The Daily Mail are reporting that Princess Diana's mother reportedly became a Republican after feeling that they've been cruelly treated by the royals. Also, Harry apparently believes that the royals need him and Meghan. They need them back in the fold. That's next.
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5: 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And no worries about our travel insurance.
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8: Plenty of sunshine on offer around the Mediterranean this weekend. There will be some showers on Saturday over parts of southern Italy. And into next week, we could see temperatures rising once more over the Canaries. Bit of a breeze blowing for Madeira and across southern parts of Spain, but generally hot and sunny for Iberia, the south of France, most of Italy. But as I mentioned, could be some rain across the far south and into Sicily, generally dry and sunny over the Greek islands. More sunshine to come into next week as well, with those temperatures rising in the Canaries.
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5: Okay, welcome back, everybody. Let's just bring up tomorrow's Daily Mail front page because it's got a couple of royal stories on there. First one, top one, how Diana's mother felt they'd both been let down so cruelly that she became a Republican, i.e. not wanting the royal family to exist, really, not voting for Trump. And Harry thinks that the royals need them back. They need them back in the fold. We think Prince Harry is being a little bit arrogant here with the necessity. Addy, your views?
6: Need them for what exactly? For them to moan and moan about how racist they treat the wife and so on and so forth, all these scandals. No, they're not needed. You know, they were out of sight, out of mind kind of thing while they were in the US. Obviously, they didn't get all the deals and fame and glamour that they apparently didn't want. So now they're back here to be on our news headlines once again, so that should be fun.
5: I don't think they need them, do they really? I don't think they are needed. It is a very short section this round, though, I'm afraid, because we are out of time. I hope you have a lovely weekend, and we are going to throw you over now to Ben Leo, who is the host of The Late.
7: Patrick, viewers and listeners, guess how much the UK government spent deporting one illegal migrant back to their home country in one plane. He was the only guy on board. Bombshell revelations coming very shortly, and indeed all the 9/11 coverage, exclusive release today by the government, classified files which George Bush was given about warnings that bin Laden would fly planes into buildings, and also all the dirt on NGOs bin Laden was using. All that.
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9: 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I'm here with your latest Met Office weather update for GB News. Plenty of wet and windy weather around to start the weekend across northern parts, and some of that rain will push into the south, all due to an area of low pressure currently in the Atlantic, but it is heading towards us. Through the next few hours, we're going to see the cloud building, wind strengthening, rain arriving across Northern Ireland and across much of Scotland, turning very wet and windy overnight here. Gusts of 50 to 60 miles per hour, some persistent heavy rain. For much of England and Wales, however, a drier story, lots of clear skies, and with that, whilst towns and cities will generally hold up in double digits. More rural areas, well, here it's going to be a bit fresh, perhaps. Temperatures for some could drop to mid-single figures. With that, then, there's the potential for a few pockets of mist and fog first thing tomorrow morning across parts of England and Wales, but also a fair amount of sunshine that disappearing through the day as that cloud starts to push its way in from the northwest. Otherwise, though, across northern areas, it's a wet start to the day. Those strong winds as well, making it feel pretty unsettled. The more persistent, heavier rain, it is going to edge southwards. So whilst it will be across, well, northern parts of England, the far north of Wales, through much of the morning, by around lunchtime, we're going to have a swathe of rain affecting more central parts of Wales and England, and it could still be quite heavy and persistent. Further north, the rain will be breaking up. There will still be some rain around, but it won't be as heavy or as persistent as earlier on in the day, and the best of the sunshine will be in the south-southeast, and here temperatures will rise to highs of around 25 Celsius. Sunday is looking a bit different in as much as it's going to be cloudy and wet at times across southern areas, especially through the morning, but turning drier here by the afternoon. Meanwhile, more northern areas, well, they will have a markedly

0: Armour Day than on Saturday, with some decent dry sunny weather to be had. Into next week, there will be more rain to come and a slightly fresher feel with temperatures dropping. Bye-bye.
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9: 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UK only. Entrance must be 18 or over. Lines close at 4 p.m. on the 23rd of October. 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Good luck.
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8: That's what makes us the fearless champion of Britain.
5: Hello, good morning. Hope you're well. Live from Washington, D.C., this is GB News with a story shaping Britain and America. Migrant madness. You won't believe what the Home Office has done, how much it will cost you to deport just one lonely migrant back to France on an empty plane. It makes this look like a dream.
23: But today we have the strongest and most secure border in our country's history.
5: Also tonight, breaking right now, 9/11 files declassified. We've been waiting years for this. 3 years before the Twin Towers fell, American intelligence was warning that Al-Qaeda could use an airplane to attack an American city. So how did the attack that changed the world still happen?
23: We will always remember the victims and the families of September 11th, 2001.
5: And sticking with 9/11, one betrayal after another. 25 years after her husband was murdered on 9/11, Terry Strada used the ceremony at Ground Zero today to deliver a blistering message to America's leaders.
0: But for 25 years, administration after administration, including leaders in front of us here today, chose to protect the Saudis instead of standing with the 9/11 families.
5: I wonder what the Saudis will think of that. Also tonight, too broke to fight. The army has been ordered to stop major exercises involving 90 or more soldiers to save cash. But isn't the same man who resigned over defence investment now Chancellor?
3: I see the current defence investment plans falling well short of what is required.
5: And the Falklands fight. America has agreed to sell Argentina military helicopters for the very first time. So the question begs, why is our closest ally arming the country threatening British territory?
6: The country's not doing well. Don't forget, you get a big percentage of your oil from the Strait of Hormuz, and you weren't there to help me. Your country was not there to help me.
5: I'm Ben Leo, and this is The Late Show Live.

0: Hello, good morning, happy weekend. Hope you've had a great week. Joining me in Washington this evening is my panel. We have former aide to Margaret Thatcher, Niall Gardner, and the former chief of staff to Marco Rubio, Matt Terrell. And in London, former Labour councillor Stuart Fawcett, and the broadcaster and political commentator Ellie Hodges. Hello, you two. Thank you for your company this evening. Right, we kick off this hour with a GB News alert. One migrant, one passenger jet, and potentially tens of thousands of pounds of your money. The Home Office has chartered an entire plane, get this, to deport one person to France. Just one. Forget Rwanda, because at this rate, we're giving illegal migrants their very own air force. In January, the Home Office chartered a passenger jet to take migrants back to France under the one-in, one-out deal. But officials had to pull the other migrants off the flight, for reasons, by the way, they won't disclose. So the big brain boxers at the Home Office decided that rather than waste the charter flight altogether, they'd use the entire plane for one single migrant. Otherwise, they say, it would have flown with nobody on it. But here's where the numbers get absolutely bonkers. Get this, over 1 year, the Home Office chartered 74 planes. 74. And the total bill? £13.8 million, nearly 14 million quid. The average cost of each charter, £186,000. It's eye-watering. And altogether, they carried 2,835 migrants. It's paltry. That's nearly £5,000 per person just in charter costs. And remember, viewers and listeners, this does not include scheduled commercial flights also used for deportations. That's completely separate. And it doesn't include the cost of the security officers accompanying migrants on board as well. So my big question tonight is, how much is this actually costing? What is the truth to all this? And the one-man flight I've just told you about isn't the only eyebrow raiser either. Another passenger jet was chartered to deport just, wait for it, eight people to Poland. Eight people to Poland on a single passenger jet, which you're paying for. There are more people catching a bus at 3 a.m. than this government is loading onto planes right now. Well, tonight, Shadow Home Secretary Chris Philps says the numbers show one thing. The system isn't running efficiently. He says the government should be getting far more migrants deported for this kind of cost. You can rely on scheduled flights for a fraction of this cost. And he's right, isn't he? He's exactly right. Because the question isn't whether Britain should deport people who have no right to remain here. Of course we should. The question is, why are we chartering passenger jets carrying one or even eight people? It's mental. And spending hundreds of thousands of pounds, by the way, in the process to do so. Now, compare that mentality with what I've seen firsthand here in America, because President Trump has spent the last 2 days at the Republican midterm convention in Dallas boasting about what he's done at the border. And whatever you think of Trump, his policies, his character, his approach couldn't be more different.
1: I built almost 2,000 miles of wall and created the strongest, most secure border that America has ever seen.
0: Well, it's very simple, isn't it, viewers and listeners? You don't need to be a genius. Secure the border, ramp up enforcement, and deport people who have no legal right to be here. And his border czar, Tom Homan, says ICE is now breaking records.
2: In June of this year, ICE made a broken historic record, and they arrested more illegal aliens in the month of June than any time in the history of the agency. July, they broke June's number. And yesterday, I saw the numbers. August, a brand new historic number of aliens ICE is arresting. They're breaking records every month.
0: So ICE is processing people by the thousands. We're apparently offering a bespoke one-to-one deportation experience. And I've seen the American approach from the inside. Behind me now, the guys from ICE and the local sheriff's department here in Hendry County are getting ready for this raid.
3: All right, good morning, everybody. Today we're going after a Guatemalan national. His name is Alicio Tutchuk. He's wanted in El Salvador for drug trafficking. The guy has been expelled twice from the United States under Title 42.
0: And can I just say, I've said it for a year now after doing that ICE raid, that was a very, very fun experience indeed. Hopefully I'll be doing it again very soon. But just look at the contrast to the two nations. An operation there designed to find people at scale. And here's the really important point. They identify, arrest, detain, process, and then deport. America's system isn't cheap. ICE has calculated the average enforcement cost at around $18,000 per migrant. But here's the caveat. That figure covers far more than the plane. And that's what makes Britain's charter numbers so extraordinary. Our nearly £5,000 per migrant, that's just the charter bill. It certainly doesn't tell us the entire cost of identifying, detaining, processing, and kicking somebody out. Because look what happens when we actually fill the planes. Albania was by far the biggest destination, 42 charter flights, 1,810 people removed. See you later, back to Albania. And the biggest single flight carried 74 migrants, bit of a contrast to the one or the eight. Now we're talking, 74 migrants on a plane. If you've already paid out for the aircraft, put people on it. Fire them out the country on a gold-plated cannon if you want.
2: If you're in the country illegally, if we find you, we'll deport you.
0: Again, you can hate ICE, you can hate everything about it, you can hate this administration, you can hate Trump's immigration policies, fine. But the American government is having an argument about how many people it can remove. Meanwhile, Britain is arguing over who and how many people we can fit on a plane. It's ridiculous. And Chris Philp makes another interesting point too. Look at the destinations here on your screen. Where are the charter flights to countries with significant numbers of illegal migrants and foreign criminals, like, say, Iraq, or more returns to countries such as Nigeria? Meanwhile, this was President Trump last night.
1: But today we have the strongest and most secure border in our country's history. And you saw the numbers that came out just last week. We have the lowest level of illegal immigration ever recorded in our country.
0: Now, our two countries, we share so much, but on this, we couldn't be more different. The Home Office insists the wider returns programs is accelerating. Its response to this story, well, more than 80,000, they say, illegal migrants and foreign criminals have been returned since the July 2024 election. That's a 41% increase, says the Home Office. Good. Very good. Keep going, Home Office. But perhaps before we charter the next passenger jet, could somebody check how many people are actually getting on board? It doesn't sound that hard. Now, Britain doesn't need to become America. We don't need to copy every Trump policy and playbook. But there is an obvious lesson here. If you're going to enforce immigration law, do it properly. Don't charter an entire passenger jet and end up with one person on it and stitch the British taxpayer for the privilege. Do not spend hundreds of thousands of pounds per flight and wonder why taxpayers look at the immigration system and think, what the hell is going on? So yes, deport people who have no right to remain in Britain. But perhaps next time, fill the bloody plane. With me now is founder of Rebel News, Ezra Levant. Ezra, good to see you, my friend. I mean, this is just bonkers. We hear immigration stories from the UK month after month, people who can't be deported because of chicken nuggets or whatever else. Anyway, we've deported one person on a flight to France on an entire jet. Ezra, your thoughts?
4: Well, if the Concorde were around, I bet they would have used that. £5,000 on average to deport one of these illegal migrants. That really is the kind of luxury aircraft. If you flew in a lie flat bed from London to New York on British Airways, like, it's just so luxurious, it's crazy. But I want to say something a bit contrarian, Ben. £5,000, it's absurd. It's way too high. It shows mismanagement. But it's still worth it. And I bet that the ordinary Brit would say, that's a shocking price to pay, but can we do that 1,000 times over? I think the real story is how low the actual total numbers are, Ben. It's like a drop in the ocean compared to who's coming over.
0: Yeah, indeed. I wonder what the British public would think of it. Yes, it does seem very inefficient deporting one migrant on a plane, and I don't buy into it, but I dread to think what the climate zealots will think about it as well. But maybe our viewers and listeners, GB News viewers watching the programme right now, let me know, gbnews.com/your say. If we could get rid of all illegal migrants, detain them, process them and deport them and send them back to where they came from, maybe they'd be prepared to pay even more than that. Maybe some viewers would, Ezra, be prepared to pay even more taxes if they had a guarantee from the government that they would all be sent back to where they came from.
4: I think it's actually the opposite. The cost of these migrants themselves, given how many are on social benefits, welfare, medical, everyone that is returned to their home is a massive savings. Of course, I don't support the wasteful spending that you've outlined in a very colorful way. But frankly, the lifetime cost of many of these migrants And it depends by where they're from, but the number of Somalis, Iraqis, Afghans who will actually have a net positive economic contribution to the UK is so low that, frankly, £5,000 is a bargain. And that doesn't even talk about the human cost, Ben. We've, even in Canada and the United States, we follow these terrible cases of sexual assaults and grooming gangs. What's the price on that? And thus, disproportionately, some of these migrants. So I think the real issue is how to get the gross numbers up. Yes, do it more efficiently. Yes, don't have these crazy corporate jets, private jets. Why not use the Royal Air Force, maybe? But I think the Brits should want the number bigger, even at that crazy price.
0: Yeah, and just talking about the destination, just finally, Ezra, of some of these migrants who are going back, we're talking about, I mean, the biggest is Albania, Romania, and so on. But as I mentioned at the top of the show, we're not kicking out, as far as I can see, the people that really, really matter. It's the low-hanging fruit they're going after, the Vietnamese nail bar workers and so on, who, let's be honest, aren't the ones going around in the streets slashing Jews and committing atrocities. President Trump, when he tried to deport illegals back to, I think it was Colombia, the Colombian president said, no, we're not having them back, thank you very much, they can stay in America. Trump snapped back and said, if you don't take these misfits and degenerates back, we are slapping you with 150% tariffs. Do we need to get a bit tougher on that front, Ezra, in the UK?
4: I think so, but remember, there's a positive alternative to Colombia. El Salvador, where they actually imprison some of the worst of the worst, and they do it with a smile. They've cleaned up their own country, and now Trump takes some of the most hardened cases there. I've got some good news, Ben. Recently, the United Nations has declared that refugees can return home to Syria, and more than a million already have. So the need for them to stay as refugee migrants in the UK is over. I think if you were to offer every Syrian migrant £5,000 to go back to rebuild their home, that's a win-win, even at that high price, Ben. So I'm a little bit more sympathetic. I mean, this is wasteful what you've described today, but all I want is for those numbers to go up.
0: No, I get you. Yeah, definitely. Ezra, I completely understand what you're saying. Thank you so much, my friend. Great to see you. Ezra Levant, founder of Rebel News and Media. See you soon, Ezra. Thanks very much. Right, gbnews.com/yoursay. Viewers and listeners, let me know what you think about this. Would you be prepared to pay more taxes if the government could guarantee they would get serious and keep to their promise of detaining and deporting all illegal migrants, with the caveat, I'll say, of them having no chance of asylum? Let's get the thoughts of my panel here in DC. Former aide to Margaret Thatcher, Niall Gardner, and the former chief of staff to Marco Rubio, Matt Terrell. And in London, we have Stuart Fawcett and Ellie Hodges. Good evening to you all. Niall, your take on this. Do you agree with Ezra's take there that we should just be pay whatever we can to get rid of these illegals?
5: Well, Ezra makes many excellent points there, I think, not least the point that we should be deporting far more of these illegal migrants. And Labour, I think, is dragging its feet over this. But also the overall cost is a real disgrace. Surely we can cut vast sums of money by making it more efficient in terms of the deportation of illegal migrants. They don't need luxury conditions when they're being shipped off, you know, to Romania, Bulgaria, or Albania, or to France. And you know, we should be dramatically cutting these costs. But also, I think the most important issue here really is ensuring that we get illegal migration into the UK down to zero, because after all, President Trump has achieved this in the United States. And I think this is the number one priority. Stop the illegals crossing the channel. Force France actually to take on more responsibility for dealing with its own legal migration problems. And I think that should be the top priority, stopping illegal migrants coming into the UK.
0: Well, Labour would say, Niall, they've deported 80,000 illegals and foreign criminals since they won the election, a 41% increase.
5: Well, I mean, it's not enough. I mean, clearly...
0: you want all of them gone.
5: Yeah, I mean, President Trump has, you know, deported already 1.5 million illegals in the last 20 months or so. The UK should be deporting hundreds of thousands of illegal migrants. Yeah. They're simply not doing well enough.
0: And Matt Terrell, 1.5 million forcibly deported. I think the figure's nearer 2 million, isn't it?
6: 2 million, right. Actually, different figures out there, but I think it's closer to 2 million. But
0: it's ticking up.
6: Spot on with the remarks there. Look, you don't need to raise taxes here. President Trump was able to do exactly what he just said. By lowering taxes, you know, during this time when President Trump has been securing the border in his second term, deporting illegal immigrants from this country, he's also passed historic tax cuts for for millions of Americans nationwide. So look, this is not up to the people of the UK to solve. It's up to the government to solve. And what they need to do right now is do it by taking the Trump approach, getting tough with these countries, not one in, one out with France. It's if an illegal immigrant comes into this country, you're responsible for sending the plane over here and get them out of the country, or better yet, fly these illegal immigrants back via commercial coach seats. Find a better way to do it, but in the end, get serious about it. This one in, one out approach does not work. You need to take the Trump approach, which is if you're in the country illegally, we're going to do mass deportations, get ICE on the ground. That's the approach you got to take.
0: Well, I think the difference is, Ellie, I don't really believe, I think all this conversation about one in, one out, arguments whether they should be detained or not, I think it's a bit of a red herring. I think it distracts us from the actual problem, which is these people coming in the first place.
7: Yeah, exactly. And that's the root cause of this problem. And we need to actually make sure the people aren't coming here in the first place, not thinking, OK, now they've arrived, what do we do with them? Because although people do criticise the Rwanda plan, for example, that is something that did stop people coming over. And it started spreading, the news started spreading that this was going to be introduced. And migrants thought, oh, OK, maybe I won't go to Britain.
8: Ellie, I've got to disagree with you.
7: Well, it was, how?
8: I'm sorry.
7: The numbers say that, though.
8: Hold on, let's talk about the numbers of the Rwanda plan.
7: Okay.
8: The previous Conservative government created a deportation process that wasn't feasible and wasn't compatible with the law at the time.
7: I'm not saying the Rwanda plan was perfect, but I'm saying that it's a deterrent.
8: Let me finish, though. They made something that wasn't compatible with the law at the time, so the planes never really took off. And all the money that they put into it, hundreds of millions, went completely down the drain.
7: But that's not the point that I'm making.
8: But the point you're making is that it was a better system.
0: Can I interrupt you both there for 1 second? Can I interrupt you both? Sorry, it's pertinent to what you just mentioned, Stuart. All that money we spent went down the drain. I think it was 200 or 300 million quid setting up facilities in Rwanda and so on. Any ideas who's using some of the facilities that Britain paid for in Rwanda now to deport foreign criminals to third countries? Any guesses? We're here in Washington, D.C., America. America is deporting illegals who won't go home to their own countries to third nations, including Rwanda. And I have it on good record, they're using some of the facilities that we just spunked our money on and left there in Rwanda.
8: Ben,
0: what an absolute disgrace. Why can't Britain behave like a normal country in America?
8: Ben, the problem was, it wasn't the fact that it was a third country they were being taken to. It was the fact that the system they created, wasn't compatible with the fact that the Human Rights Act is enshrined in British law, so that they didn't do their homework
7: first. Yeah, but that's a different argument to us saying that it would act as a deterrent.
8: They created a system and spent the money and then realised that there was a legal mechanism that would prevent it actually being enacted. And that's what happened. We spent lots of money and it was never able to be actually used.
7: Yeah, sure. And that's massively flawed. But I'm saying that the prospect of it did stop some people coming over.
8: Why are they still,
7: and it was a deterrent at least. So why are this Labour government now actually saying, oh, maybe a good idea would be deporting them to a third country?
8: It's a complete fallacy. But there was no one in Calais going, oh, we might get sent to Rwanda, which they weren't.
7: Well, I mean, the numbers quite literally came down when they
8: announced
7: it.
8: I have to disagree with you. Planes weren't taking off. It was no, you couldn't prevent people from coming because they weren't going.
0: A plane hadn't taken off, so why
8: exactly?
0: Been
8: so how could it? How could it put people off from coming to the UK?
7: Because it's going to put people off if they know there's a chance they could actually be sent somewhere.
8: The planes weren't taking off. People weren't getting sent to Rwanda. That wasn't happening. So how would people in Calais wanting to come to the UK think we might get sent somewhere else? Because they weren't.
0: Stuart, let me ask you a question. If it's such a naff idea and it's rubbish and the Tories were absolutely off their nut, why has America and the Trump administration now adopted Rwanda?
8: Because they have a legal system that enables that to happen as a mechanism of deportation. We don't.
0: Okay. So Matt Terrell. So Matt, you can behave like a normal nation. The United States can act with common sense and your own interests, but Britain can't. That's what we agree on.
6: Well, look, we've been here before, though, right, in the United States. We had President Biden who had a wide-open border. We had President Biden and Democrats who wanted to give benefits to illegal immigrants, essentially a magnet for them to cross the border and come to our country. Then you had President Trump come in on the heels of the 2024 election. And the reason why he won that election 2024 was of many issues, top of them being illegal immigration. What people want in the United States, what people want in the UK, is a secure border. It's up to your government to secure the border. Keir Starmer hasn't done that. Andy Andy Burnham needs to do it. It's time for the UK to get serious about it, secure the border, and deport every single person in your country who's illegal. You know, we're talking about costs financially. The greatest cost is human life.
0: Yes.
6: What we saw at the RNC midterm convention in Dallas was family members who lost loved ones to illegal immigrants who killed them in this country. And that's in the hands of President Biden. It'll be in the hands of UK government if they don't do something about it. The number one responsibility of your government is to protect your people. That's both in the UK and the United States. President Trump is doing exactly that.
0: Yeah. Wasn't that so moving? The family of that young girl who got up on the stage at the RNC in Dallas talking about how she lost her sister to an illegal migrant. It's just absolutely heart-wrenching. And those are the cases we need to focus on, not the numbers and the should they get bus passes? Should they get spending money? Should they be detained? No, they should all be deported. One is enough. One murder is enough. Talking of flights and Ezra Levant mentioned British Airways there. Just a quick shout out to Ted at British Airways, who's a massive Late Show Live fan, GB News fan. I spoke to him on the phone during the week to change a flight and he said he's a big fan. So I said I'd say hello to you, Ted. Thank you so much, British Airways. Right, still ahead on the Late Show Live tonight.
9: I see the current defence investment plans falling well short of what is required.
0: Well, that was a load of old guff, wasn't it? The man who resigned over a lack of defence funding and is now the Chancellor needs to explain why Britain's army is being told not to train. But first tonight, breaking news, files on 9/11 have just been declassified after years and years and years. I'll bring you the damning bombshell revelations and the questions America must answer next. This is Unmissable. I'll see you in a second on The Late Show Live.
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1: Don't forget, you get a big percentage of your oil from the Strait of Hormuz.
2: Yeah.
1: And you weren't there to help me. Your country was not there to help me.
0: Hello, welcome back. You won't believe what America has just given Argentina, and it's a proper knife in the back for Britain, I'd argue. All the details coming up in just a second. But first, some breaking news. The CIA has just released 71 previously classified documents on the September 11th attacks, offering a new look at what American intelligence knew about Osama bin Laden and Al-Qaeda, and they briefed the White House in the years leading up to 9/11. This is bombshell information just released today by the Trump administration. One briefing from February 1998, it's on your screen now, warned bin Laden and other extremists were seeking chemical, biological and nuclear materials, and said his financial network could help him pursue those capabilities. By June, intelligence officials were tracking potential targets. A presidential daily briefing said bin Laden intended to destroy US or allied military installations at 23 locations, including 7 in Saudi Arabia. The files even include maps detailing locations associated with potential targets. Other briefings tracked bin Laden's movements around Afghanistan and examined his infrastructure and suspected cells inside the United States, although, as you can see on your screen, substantial selections remain redacted. And one presidential daily briefing carries a striking date, September the 11th, 1998, exactly 3 years before the attacks. It warns the threat to American interests worldwide had heightened, with intelligence officials documenting nearly 300 threats following the US embassy bombings in East Africa. And it goes on. In December 1998 came perhaps one of the most striking warnings yet, a briefing entitled Bin Laden Preparing to Hijack US Aircraft and Other Attacks. Reported intelligence that his allies were preparing an attack in America involving an aircraft hijacking. It also said some members of the bin Laden network had received hijack training as well. The 71 newly declassified material continues right through to the attacks themselves. September 12th, 2001 briefing, the next day after the attack, cited a source saying the plots had been 2 years in the making and that the US Capitol in Washington, D.C. had been the target of United Flight 93, which, of course, I've been saying all day, I was in New York earlier today, those brave passengers of United Flight 93 who teamed together to rush the terrorists and eventually saw the plane crash into a field in Pennsylvania before it could get to Washington, D.C. So many heroic stories of that day, but particularly those passengers saving so many lives. I must pay tribute to them. With me now is the editor-in-chief at the Foreign Desk, Lisa Daftari. Lisa, good to see you. George Bush, the U.S. government, was briefed. They were told and warned that bin Laden could be planning to fly an aircraft into U.S. buildings. So why did it happen, Lisa?
3: Right. Why did it happen? And why are we hearing about it 28 years too late? Right. Every single letter on that piece of paper, on the pieces of paper that you just showed on your screen, were written before those airplanes went into those buildings, before 3,000 Americans very senselessly lost their lives. I mean, it's horrific, right? So we sit here now, we are grateful for the transparency, but what do we learn from this going forward? We are now involved in a war that has potentially been put on hiatus, but we will have to acknowledge at some point and go back to this war with Iran. It begs the question, what do we know now? What warnings do we have now that could help us prevent a future 9/11? What do we know about the IRGC? What do we know about Hezbollah? What do we know about Hamas? What do we know about any one of the growing proxies or insurgencies or terror groups that are operating around the world, and what is their potential threat to us here in the United States? And let's focus on those. I'm not saying that they need to be blasted to the media or blasted to every American, but seeing these reports makes you wonder why nothing was done. And I mean, somebody who literally created my entire platform and pivoted as a student after 9/11 to do what I do because of 9/11, I'm watching this. I dedicated my life to telling these stories, to educating and raising awareness about these threats around the world. You know, help us help you, right, is the way this should go. The government has to take action, really.
0: I'll ask my panel in just a second why America did nothing to take heed of these warnings. But separately, more pertinent to today, Lisa, talking about the IRGC, the proxies and all the shenanigans they get up to around the world. There was another document which was from the CIA. It was a briefing which said Bin Laden uses NGOs to fund his organization and provide cover for its activities worldwide and has longstanding links to several Islamic NGOs with US branches. One called Mercy International Relief Agency maintains offices in Michigan and California. Basically, they're using Bin Laden used NGOs to run his worldwide operation. What's going on today, Lisa, with all these NGOs? What could be happening today with all these NGOs and potential terror attacks, the facilitation of mass migration and so on?
3: I can absolutely attest to this firsthand. I've had a front row seat at this. In the last 20 years, our enemies have used our proper infrastructures. I'm talking about universities, labs, NGOs, lobby groups, any acronymed organization you can think of to penetrate, to take advantage. And it's not just about money. It's about narrative warfare. It's about getting into the universities. It's about getting into the labs. It's about getting congressional interns into our most vital and sensitive institutions. They have done it, and we need to root it out. This is a wake-up call. Osama bin Laden, I mean, Qatar, so many of the countries, groups, individuals are taking advantage, are gaining access. There's elite capture. Many of our professors are compromised through this process. They have money, and they have an agenda. They want to buy influence. They want to gain influence. They want to gain the funds. And look where we are now. 20 years in the making. We have to root this out. We have to wake up.
0: Just finally, very briefly, if you don't mind, Lisa, just your thoughts on today. I was in New York City. It was poignant. It was moving. It was, it was sombering. What's your thoughts?
3: You know, it's crazy because, you know, the 25th anniversary of 9/11 today and the 1 year anniversary of the death of Charlie Kirk yesterday. And, you know, I just think about these moments in American history. And again, I'm sorry that I have to say this, but I will say this regardless of what political side you are on. I'm talking about pivotal moments in our history here that make you think about how these moments change or make, you know, it will never be the same when you think about the political violence. When you think about, you know, when I studied counterterrorism, I was a Middle Eastern studies major, or starting to be one, when 9/11 happened. So I was studying that. It wasn't a popular topic at all. People thought of counterterrorism as something that happens overseas. And that was the moment that changed American history forever because it came to our soil. It wasn't that our enemies are in the Middle East or they're operating around the world. It was that they wanted target us here on American soil. I think it was a wake-up call for many Americans. I know that we've departed tremendously and significantly since that day, and we have to remind people, especially the younger generation, about the fact that these enemies exist and for them not to be useful idiots, for us to be proud of our history and not to resent it or feel guilty about it, and to teach them about 9/11. I mean, from a young age, I just did an article at the Foreign Desk about this, about how Middle Eastern studies professors believe that, you know, the younger generation, meaning college and under, they don't even know about 9/11, or they have a very perverted version of what 9/11 was in their minds. We have to teach this. We have to do better. And I think it's a very somber day for me, especially. This is such a personal day in my life and in my trajectory of my career. And I really think about all those families. I grew up within miles of Ground Zero, and we all knew somebody who lost a parent, who lost a coworker, who lost somebody. So I'm thinking about all those families 25 years later.
0: Yeah, me too. Well said, Lisa. Brilliant. And tell all that to, by the way, New York City Mayor Zohan Mamdani, who wants to associate with the likes of Hassan Piker, who says America deserved 9/11, or maybe the imam he's pictured with, who was a conspirator behind the 1993 World Trade Center bombing. And it was a day that changed not just America forever, the world forever. Civil liberties, mass government surveillance, data harvesting, airport security, air travel, Iraq, Afghanistan, everything that happened after that. Lisa, thank you so much. Great to have you on. appreciate you, and we'll catch up soon. Lisa Daftari, editor-in-chief at The Foreign Desk. Right, still ahead on The Late Show Live, I'll bring you more on this breaking story as further revelations emerge. We have the documents here. Bin Laden using NGOs. Bush and the administration warned about 9/11 in the years before. Bin Laden will fly a plane, potentially, into an American building. Why was nothing done about it? We need to be asking more questions on that. But first tonight,
9: I see the current defence investment plans falling well short of what is required.
0: Well, this is a joke. The British Army have been told to cancel training exercises as politicians across the world warn us of living in even more dangerous times. Indeed, the head of MI5 today is saying that Britain is at more risk of terror attacks than ever before. Well, no surprise when you're letting in undocumented people from all over the world and we don't know who they are, where they're from, or what their intentions are. This is The Late Show Live. 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
27: The eyes to the right, 270. The nose to the left, 286.
0: Well, if you didn't see earlier today, MPs have blocked the assisted dying bill despite the practice already being legal in states across America. Which side are you on? Are you for? Are you against? Let me know. gbnews.com/your say. But first, Britain's armed forces are being forced to cut back training exercises because of funding pressures, with officials admitting the changes could affect military readiness, you think? The army has already been ordered to stop major exercises involving 90 or more soldiers, while live fire drills using Challenger 2 tanks have reportedly reportedly been cancelled at just days' notice. Officials blamed delays to Labour's defence investment plan, saying the Army, RAF and the Navy had already planned their training before their new budgets were finally agreed. Let's get the thoughts of my panel in DC and London. Former aide to Margaret Thatcher, Niall Gardner, former chief of staff to Marco Rubio, Matt Terrell, and in London, the former Labour councillor, Stuart Fawcett, and the broadcaster and political commentator, Ellie Hodges. Stuart, I'll come to you first as a former... You were in the Navy, weren't you, Stuart?
6: I was a naval officer, yeah.
0: What's your take on all this?
6: Look, the fact is, for a very long time, we've been procuring the equipment that we need into the military in the wrong way, and we've often been procuring equipment that isn't really suitable to fight the wars that we may be facing or are facing, and that's had a massive impact. You know, the nuclear deterrent now comes out of the defence budget. It never used to prior to 2011, so that has all added up to where we are now. With the defence investment plan that you mentioned, essentially, there was an argument over what the money should go on. It's not about necessarily the percentage, but how we spend it. So that was essentially changed from more conventional procurement of ships, planes, weapons, whatever you want to call it, into more unconventional ways of countering drones and all the sort of lessons we see in Ukraine. And the fact is that, you know, it does cost a lot of money to mobilise troops. You're talking about a few companies of men there. You know, all of that infrastructure around there to do that is expensive. And that all adds up, and I think the MOD is looking at how it can better spend that money on more effective deterrence.
0: Well, we can't even train our troops, Ellie.
6: Well, they are trained.
0: A day or two after Burnham, continue training. I know they pass initial training and probably go on courses and courses, but you want our troops and sailors and airmen to be training constantly, no?
6: Yeah, but they are going on major exercises. We've got major exercises going on at the moment. They're, you know, obviously the cost is unbelievable. We've had HMS Queen Elizabeth just deployed onto a NATO mission. So the major exercises and commitments are happening, but smaller scale ones are being asked to be scaled back and paused, essentially.
10: Yeah, and that's still extremely concerning because that shouldn't be happening. And I always say that having strong defence is part of making a strong nation. And to think about where this country used to be. We used to be the most powerful country in the world, and now we can't even afford to do this. Yep. I mean, it is slightly embarrassing. And I think people across the world actually are looking at us and thinking, well, they're not strong. And it's actually quite embarrassing for this country. And when you look at, for example, the regular British Army, it wouldn't even fill the size of Wembley Stadium. I mean, what on earth is going on here? This needs to stop.
0: Yeah, Matt, at a time when Russia is involved in Ukraine, maybe that's coming to an end soon, we're hearing, because of President Trump, but when Russia is apparently on the march and has intentions to invade a NATO country, and they might be on our doorstep in a couple of years, and then you've got the likes of the Argentina, they've just got six F-15 jets from Denmark with approval of the United States. They've ordered loads more jets as well. They're bolstering their defences. At a time when all that is happening, and they want the Falklands, by the way, we can't hold major training exercises involving 90 or more soldiers. I mean, the whole thing's a joke. And by the way, next year in America, your defence budget is being mooted. I think the White House wants $1.5 trillion.
11: It is a joke, and look, it's time for the UK to get serious about this. We've seen President Trump call on nations, including the UK, to get to 5% of defense spending. Clearly, the UK has not done that, and they don't seem to want to do it. And you're right, Ben, this is a dangerous time. Today is the 25th anniversary of 9/11. The number one priority of a government is to protect its people, and the UK government right now needs to get serious about doing exactly that. We've seen, not just with Ukraine and Russia, but Iran had the capabilities to launch missiles that could hit London. Those are real serious threats. And look, what you're seeing right now is the Royal Air Force is the smallest it's been in decades in the UK. That's a major challenge. And these are dangerous times. And instead of spending money on nice planes to deport one immigrant from your country, or spending money on asylum seekers, why don't you start spending money on defense? That is the number one priority of a country, to defend your citizens. The UK government's got to get serious about this.
0: Niall, what would your boss, Maggie, say about all this mess?
12: She would have been absolutely horrified and appalled by the current state of Britain's military and the low levels of defence spending. The UK should be spending at least 5% of GDP on defence. That's where Poland is. That's where the Baltic states are moving. And the signals being sent by this Labour government are signals of absolute weakness. and they clearly value Britain's welfare state over the defence of the United Kingdom.
0: Well, Burnham said it.
12: Yeah, exactly.
0: National security can't come at the expense of social security.
12: We should see huge reductions in welfare spending, huge increases in defence spending, and at the same time, this Labour government is content, actually, to commit itself to spending the £35 billion to £50 billion on the Chagos surrender deal, the handover of Mauritius. Chagos Islands to Mauritius, a Chinese ally. And so this is where we are with this Labour government. They are literally destroying Britain. This is what socialists do, actually. They don't care about the security of the British people. Andy Burnham, John Healey, they should hang their heads in shame, frankly. It's absolutely disgusting the way they're approaching this.
0: Yeah. Stewart, I'll get your thoughts on this in the next hour, if you don't mind. We're just a little bit squeezed for time. GBnews.com/ Your Say, viewers and listeners, let me know your thoughts on that. But still ahead on The Late Show Live this evening, 1 year after Charlie Kirk was assassinated, a statue of the conservative activist, the political titan, has been unveiled in the heart of New York City, despite threats, unbelievably, to destroy it. I'll be joined by the producer, the artist of The Charlie Kirk Show, and also the man who created that sculpture. But also on the show tonight...
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0: Britain is staring down soaring energy prices, but Andy Burnham's expected to delay a decision on North Sea oil. 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

0: people complaining about it tonight, all the critics and the enemies of Reform UK, but I suggest Nigel Farage probably having a nice beer tonight in celebration, Ellie.
1: Yeah, I'm sure everyone at Reform will be celebrating this, and I think that in light of everything that's happened and that all of the controversy, you know, the Channel 4 documentary, all of this stuff, I think that this happening now is actually quite a victory for them. And I think in many ways it's actually, as Nigel Farage would say, two fingers up to the establishment and say, well, actually, no, I can do this. And this amount of money as well is an insane amount of money that could actually change the way in which the party is operating at the moment. And if they use it wisely, which I'm sure they will, I hope that they will, it could really change things for the party. So it'll be interesting to see what happens with this. But it's an absolutely whopping donation, and it's money that people couldn't even think of having.
0: Do you think they need to change the way they operate, Ellie? Is there anything you think they need to switch up?
1: Yeah, I think there's some things within Reform that maybe aren't working. I think some of the internal stuff could probably change, and I think that they know that as well. I mean, we've seen in recent weeks that come to light in public. But I also just think that there might need to be some restructuring in different ways, and I'd like to see them. I think at Reform Conference, when I spoke to members there, they did say they don't care about all of this controversy, but what they do want to see is more detail, more plans for when they get into government. So I think that real policy detail, which people within the party like Danny Krieger, for example, are working on, I hope to see some more of that, because whilst I think there's a lot of support and enthusiasm behind Nigel Farage, I think people are still waiting for some real plans from the party.
0: Yeah. Okay, Stuart, Andy Burnham, I bet he wishes that he had instilled that donation cap, because Ben Dello got there just in time.
2: Well, look, I think all that matters is that it's all declared correctly, as it should be, in line with the rules. You know, I think this is probably going to happen more in British politics, larger donations such as this from donors, because that's just the way that political parties need to be funded. You know, whilst a party is in government, they essentially get no what's called short money. So opposition parties essentially get money from the government to help run their parties. And obviously to build up the war chest to fight a general election, you know, that's what you need to go and do. So is it a sign that Reform think there's a general election coming? Who knows? But, you know, I think, you know, what's important is Nigel Farage isn't popping the champagne with this money, you know, before it comes time, because it just seems to me a little bit that this money's coming in and they're living the high life a little bit on it, and I wonder how that looks to Reform voters in working class communities.
0: What do you mean they're living the high life?
2: Well, it just seems to me that there's quite glitz and glamour around Reform at the moment. You know, things are pretty swanky.
1: If I got a donation like that, I'd be celebrating.
2: Yeah, and I just wonder how that looks to, you know, Reform voters or even their members. You know, when there's big money coming, it's getting spent on what? You know, what's it really going to be spent on? Is it going to be spent on election expenses and improving the prospects of Britain in politics?
0: Well, Ben Dello says that it will be to fund a fair fight at the polls, and he's apparently giving £1 million every week or month? My maths is terrible. Until the next general election, whenever that's booked, 2029. Niall, your thoughts on this?
3: Yeah, this is a huge donation. I think it's a game changer in many respects. And it's also an illustration of just how serious a political force Reform have become. They are the front runners to lead the next government. Nigel Farage is the front runner to be the next Prime Minister. This is the political reality, and this is why a donor has stepped forward to give £36 million, which is an unheard of sum in British politics. And it's a reflection of the fact that there is an expectation in the United Kingdom that we are going to see a significant change of direction for the United Kingdom. And Reform certainly offers that. And in my view, I mean, Nigel Farage is somebody who can fundamentally transform the UK from this sinking, socialist, declining nation into a real world powerhouse again. Actually, and this is why this donor is giving £36 million, because he wants to save Britain.
0: Yeah,
2: it of course has to last 3 years.
0: £6 million compared to some of the biggest donations in USA.
4: Well, it's maybe a bit smaller than some of the collective donations you'll get as a candidate in the United States, but it's a major donation, obviously, for Nigel Farage, and shows momentum. Nigel Farage has much of what President Trump had in 2024 and in 2016, and that was momentum. And he had a following. He had a movement around one person, one leader. And that's what you're seeing with Nigel Farage. But money isn't everything in politics. I remind people that Kamala Harris raised over $1 billion, wasted that money, frankly. She outraised, outspent.

0: Then President Trump in the last election, yet President Trump still won.
1: Yeah, and I think what did it for Kamala was the Trump campaign saying, Kamala is for they, them, and we are for you. I think that was the nail in the coffin. No amount of money could buy that. It was priceless. Right, gbnews.com/YourSay viewers and listeners, are you bothered about 36 million quid going to reform? Is it fine? More coming up in the next hour, including this.
2: We will always remember the victims and the families of September 11th, 2000.
3: Some people enjoy lazy Sunday mornings, but not me.
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1: Good morning, live from Washington DC, this is GB News with the stories shaping Britain and America. Breaking right now, 9/11 files declassified. 3 years before the Twin Towers fell, American intelligence was warning that Al-Qaeda could use an airplane to attack an American city. So, how did the attack that changed the world still go on to happen?
2: We will always remember the victims and the families of September 11th, 2001.
1: And sticking with 9/11, 25 years after her husband was murdered, Terry Strada used the ceremony at Ground Zero to deliver a blistering, barnstorming message to America's leaders.
15: But for 25 years, administration after administration, including leaders in front of us here today, chose to protect the Saudis instead of standing with the 9/11 families.
1: And the Falklands fight. America has agreed to sell Argentina military helicopters for the very first time. So why is our closest ally, why is President Trump arming the country threatening British territory?
2: Your country's not doing well. Don't forget, you get a big percentage of your oil from the Strait of Hormuz.